0: and the Election Commission says turnout has fallen. The new poll was forced after the parliament failed to elect a new president. China's President Xi Jinping says he wants to upgrade ties with North Korea and that the two countries would work together to safeguard a fair and just global order. Mr. Xi is expected to arrive in North Korea today for a two-day visit, his first in 7 years, to hold talks with the North Korean leader Kim Jong-un. The luxury Italian fashion house Prada has moved into clothing for astronauts, unveiling a protective inner layer for spacesuits set to be worn by NASA crew. Gabrielle Sungeleta reports.
1: No fashion house is as close to landing to the moon as Prada. The liquid cooling and ventilation garment, designed in collaboration with the Axiom Space Technology Company, circulates water through the tubes sewn into it. It is set to protect astronauts when they explore the lunar surface for the first time in more than 50 years. This makes Prada the first major luxury house to make inroads into the space industry. The move comes against a backdrop of a struggling luxury goods sector, with the war in Iran disrupting travel and denting luxury spending.
0: BBC News.
2: You're listening to the newsroom from the BBC World Service with me, Will Chalk. Well, if the ceasefire between Iran, Israel and the US was fragile before, it's even more so now. Iran has attacked Israel for the first time since the peace deal was agreed in April. Tehran says the strikes are payback for Israeli attacks on southern Beirut on Sunday. And it also says this new offensive will continue for the rest of the week. But the IDF spokesperson, Effie Defrin, said the Israeli military will continue to hit Lebanon.
3: The Iranian terrorist regime made a grave mistake when it once again chose terrorism. The regime is trying to create a new equation when it conducts direct fire on our territory in response to the IDF attacks on Dahiya. We will not allow this.
2: Our correspondent Sebastian Usher is in Jerusalem and he gave me his analysis of the Iranian attack.
4: This is, to some extent, I would say, a gesture from Tehran at the moment rather than a full-out expression of its intent to resume its full-scale attacks on Israel. As far as the Israeli government is concerned, they are saying that they will respond, they will retaliate. The head of the IDF has said that it's poised and ready when it gets the order. The Israeli Prime Minister Benjamin Netanyahu is holding a meeting with his top security military officials, and that is after a phone call that he's had with President Trump. President Trump has essentially been trying to talk it down, essentially a message to Iran. It's made its message clear, now it needs to get back to a negotiating table and appealing to Israel not to retaliate.
2: Yeah, because this could all be so significant in what it means for the situation in the Middle East. The IDF is hell-bent on attacking Lebanon, and unless it stops, it's really hard to see how that can play out into any type of peace deal.
4: Yes, I think that's become increasingly true over the past few days. Iran has made that perhaps its strongest red line. I mean, before that, it was about how its enriched uranium would be dealt with and the billions of dollars that it wants unfrozen. But also, as you say, that conflict in Lebanon, despite there having been two ceasefires sort of agreed, it doesn't look like Israel is scaling down its offensive, certainly in the south of Lebanon and its ground offensive there. And Hezbollah doesn't look like it is going to stop firing its rockets. It's essentially a standoff where under the ceasefire, they are both expecting the other to guarantee before they do anything. So Israel guaranteeing that it will pull out of southern Lebanon, which seems very unlikely at the moment, then Hezbollah would stop firing, and Israel saying it would only pull out of southern Lebanon if Hezbollah stops firing. So you can see how difficult that situation is.
2: Right, so Seb, where does that stalemate lead the ultimate goal for peace in the region?
4: It leaves it in a pretty dire state, I would say, because, yeah, you've got that conflict, which obviously is deepening, I think, despite attempts to curb it. And that link now with the Iran war is so strong that unless that can be sorted, even if this moment now doesn't spiral into something far worse, like we saw last year in the 12-day war, which would then almost inevitably, one would expect, reignite the wider conflict between the US and Iran. Now, that, as I say, may well not happen now, but that possibility hasn't gone away at all. So if by some chance the US, Israel and Iran are able to come to some sort of agreement tacitly between them not to let this further escalate, the conditions for that escalation further down the line and a return to all-out conflict is still there. It hasn't been dealt with. So this is constantly just kind of patching up the problem but not actually dealing with it. President Trump, as ever, talking up the possibilities of the deal, saying, you know, the deal is very close with Iran. But we've heard that time and time again. And each time we hear it, it sounds in some ways a bit more hollow because he's saying it to bolster the sense that it is coming in response to something like this, which seems to really threaten that the whole thing will collapse.
2: That was Sebastian Usher speaking to me a short while ago. Well, let's get the Iranian perspective from the Iranian Armed Forces spokesperson Ibrahim Zulfaghari, who's warned that Tehran will continue to attack Israel if it retaliates.
5: The Zionist army must stop its attacks on southern Lebanon and its suburbs. If it expands the attacks in this region or retaliates against Iran's actions, it will suffer even more bitter setbacks, and destructive attacks will be launched against the regime and its supporters.
2: For more, we can speak to Kashaya Janaidi from BBC Persian, live from Washington. Kashaya, what have you heard, both from the Iranian authorities, but also from your contacts inside Iran?
6: Well, from what you hear from the Iranian government, the foreign ministry or the IRGC, is that Iran is saying that this has been a defensive action, and it has been in response to the ongoing violation of the ceasefire, both from the Americans and the Israelis in southern Lebanon and the Persian Gulf area. So Iran is saying that they're retaliating because they believe Israel has been violating the ceasefire. There's been a lot of pressure on the Iranians from parts of the Shiite community in Lebanon, in Iraq, in other parts of the Middle East to somehow retaliate the attacks on Lebanon. But another point we have to take into consideration, these attacks signal that Iran has been somehow frustrated with the ongoing negotiations with the Americans, because so far Iran has not managed to receive some sort of guarantees from the American side that if they sign the MOU that President Trump is asking for, the frozen Iranian funds in foreign banks will not be released, and there is no guarantee for the Iranians that the economic sanctions, which are putting a lot of pressure on the country, will be lifted.
2: Well, then, as you say, the Iranians seemingly unhappy with the negotiations so far then, but President Trump saying he wants them to return to the table. How likely are they to do that, do you think?
6: Well, the Iranian side was or is betting on this fact that ahead of the World Cup, which the U.S. is hosting, President Trump has no appetite, no interest in escalating the tensions and resuming an all-out war. That's what they are thinking, that by showing some teeth, they will force the Americans to show some flexibility at the negotiating table.
2: Another thing we've heard from Donald Trump is that he said repeatedly, now, the Iranians are desperate for a deal, they're desperate for it. But, I mean, the fact that they have launched these strikes, does that suggest that they're not as desperate as he thinks they are?
6: They want a deal that will lift the sanctions, will release their frozen funds, billions of dollars in foreign banks, and would consider them the right to enrich a minimum amount of uranium. That's what the Iranians want. But at the same time, and there's been a lot of pressure on them during the 40-day war. There's been a lot of pressure on them economically inside the country at the current moment. The naval blockade has put up tremendous amount of pressure on the Iranian economy. But at the same time, they want to show that they are defiant. That's why we saw these attacks on Israel. And this somehow shows that the Iranian military is somehow confident that they've returned back, or somehow they're close to their firing power before start of the 40-day war 100 days ago.
2: Kashaya, thanks very much for your time. That's Kashaya Janaidi speaking to us live on the newsroom from Washington. Let's turn to the presidential election in Peru, because voters have been choosing between two candidates offering very different ideas for the future of the country. An exit poll suggests there's very little to choose between the right-winger Keiko Fujimori and her left-wing rival, the Congressman Roberto Sanchez. Our South American correspondent, Ione Wells, is in the Peruvian capital, Lima.
7: Well, the early exit polls certainly suggest that this is an incredibly close race. There is about across the border, when you average these exit polls, there's about a percentage and a half between the right-wing candidate, Keiko Fujimori, who has a slight lead in those exit polls, ahead of the left-wing, Roberto Sanchez. Behind me, though, this is a rally that's already started to take place by supporters of the left-wing, Roberto Sanchez. And I think what's making them feel quite optimistic is that during the last election, there was quite a similar exit poll that happened, giving Keiko Fujimori a slight lead over the left-wing Pedro Castillo, who is an ally of Roberto Sanchez. He ended up eventually winning that election, and I think many of Roberto Sanchez's followers here hope that he might do the same. But as I say, it is too early at this stage to say with any certainty. I think insecurity is certainly the biggest issue on voters' minds. Almost every person I spoke to, whether they were voting right or left, felt that crime and violence were real concerns of theirs. Extortions have absolutely soared in the last couple of years here. There were about 30,000 cases of extortions reported just last year, and many of those cases affect not the very wealthy, but ordinary people, transport workers, owners of small businesses. So people have been really impacted by that as an issue. But I think also something that many voters, particularly in poorer or more rural communities, have been saying is that they feel frustrated with inequality in the country. This is not a new problem, but one that is still very much front and center for many Peruvians. And I think these two issues kind of have ended up being the defining factor behind whether someone votes for Fujimori or whether someone votes for Roberto Sanchez. Fujimori has promised a very, very hardline approach on violence and crime. She's promised to send the military into the streets, into prisons, to try and restore order to the country. Roberto Sanchez has promised reforming the tax system, but also taking back more state ownership of certain natural resources to try and redistribute wealth more evenly around the country. So there are very varying positions, I think, when it comes to the economy between the two candidates, and that, some believe, is going to be the defining, essentially the defining factor in this election.
2: Ione Wells reporting from a very loud Peruvian capital, Lima. You're listening to the newsroom from the BBC World Service. We move on to weight loss drugs like Ozempic and Wegovy. Around 100 million people around the world are already taking them. Their long-term impact on society is still to be seen, but trials have shown by making people lose weight, they also reduce the risk of things like heart attacks and strokes. And now there's a new drug on the horizon, retatruride, which scientists say goes one step further. It doesn't just suppress your appetite, but it burns fat as well. Dr. Marie Spreckley is a specialist in prevention of diabetes at the University of Cambridge. Owen Bennett-Jones asked her to explain how retatrutide works.
8: So this one has the addition of glucagon. So we had semaglutide, which was Ozempic, and that was GLP-1. And then we had tirzepatide, which was Mounjaro, that had GLP-1 and GIP. And this one now has GLP-1, GIP, and glucagon. So this is another additional component. GLP-1 and GIP mainly work on reducing appetite and increasing blood glucose control. And now the emerging evidence is suggesting that glucagon also really helps with energy expenditure and fat utilization. But this is emerging and they're looking into this now.
9: So you expend more energy, or it sort of feigns expending more energy, and therefore that's what reduces the fat?
8: Yeah, it helps with energy expenditure. So more using, you know, usually when people lose weight, unfortunately, metabolic rate also goes down. But this may potentially, you know, alleviate some of that.
9: So this, I mean, does this open up the prospect of you can eat as much as you want? And
8: again, this is very much emerging. So we need to look into how these mechanisms work. If you're struggling with excess weight, you still very likely have to decrease the energy you're taking in.
9: You know, some of the articles about this are talking about its use in diabetes. But is that the most important thing, or is the most important thing for most people weight loss?
8: So for patients with type 2 diabetes, that often goes hand in hand with the excess weight. So 80 to 90% of individuals who have type 2 diabetes also tend to have a weight problem. So not everyone, but often it goes hand in hand, absolutely. And blood glucose control obviously is very relevant to type 2 diabetes, which is one of the benefits of these medications.
9: You've made the point that, you know, more testing is needed. How long before this generation of drugs might get to the market?
8: So this specific one, well, we need to go through multiple trials and we need to, you know, get through all the approvals and we need longer term data. It really just depends on their other trials ongoing to see what their, you know, what their outcomes are going to be. Approvals need to be applied for as well in various countries. So it really depends on all of those steps in between. So I can't unfortunately give you a conclusive response, but hopefully, you know, within the next 2 years.
2: Dr. Marie Spreckley speaking to Owen Bennett-Jones. Russia and Ukraine have recruited military personnel from all over the world to fight in their war, but the number of African soldiers joining up on the Russian side could be far higher than previously thought. According to the Ukrainian government, nearly 3,000 African fighters have been recruited by Moscow, and more than 300 have been killed on the battlefield. A handful of governments, including Kenya and Ghana, have raised concerns over their recruitment and the fate of those who've been captured. The BBC's Sami Awami gained rare access to a prisoner of war facility in western Ukraine, where African men are now caught between war, politics and an uncertain future.
10: I'm in a dining room and the prisoners are having lunch. They have bread, they have soup and porridge, sprinkled with some meat on top of it, I see.
11: Access to this camp is tightly controlled. The media is invited here every month as part of Ukraine's effort to show the world it is complying with international standards on prisoners of war. Inside, I meet Lud Beverly, a former soldier from the Republic of the Congo. He spent 7 years in Russia and speaks fluent Russian.
12: I was at the training center for foreign military personnel for the Naval Polytechnic Institute in Russia.
11: From the food to the healthcare, the facility can feel almost ordinary, but nothing about it is. It holds captured fighters from across the world. 1 in 8 of the men here are from Africa.
13: That's why sometimes I'm doing interview.
11: Among them, Richard Kano from Sierra Leone. He said he thought he was going to work as a security guard, but he still has hope of a better life, just not back home.
14: If you were released here and you were given an option or a chance to choose whether to go to Russia or go back to Sierra Leone, where would you go?
13: I would 100% choose to go back to Russia.
14: Why?
13: I have identity. I'm a Russian. I signed contract for Russia and I want to go back to Russia.
11: Richard says he did not choose to join the Russian army. He believed he was signing a contract for a security job only to find himself in a military camp. Russia is widely accused of launching an unprovoked invasion of Ukraine, a claim the Kremlin rejects, arguing it acted to protect Russian-speaking populations and counter what it describes as expanding security threats from NATO.
15: Hello.
16: Yeah, good day, sir.
11: I went to visit Richard's family in Freetown, and the reality he left behind is clear. His daughter, Elsie, lives with her mother and two younger sisters in a cramped makeshift home of corrugated iron and scrap metal. It's about 2 by 2 meters.
16: They are fighting for me to have a better life.
15: When I spoke to your dad, he also said that he would like to go back to Russia. How do you feel about that?
16: That's okay, because he hasn't achieved his dream yet. It's best that he stayed in Russia to achieve his dream than returning back to Sierra Leone.
11: That sentiment echoes across the camp. Not necessarily a desire to fight again, but a sense that home is no longer an option. 23-year-old Willie Macharia is from Kenya.
17: I don't know how long it will take, but I know that one day, I'll go back to Russia.
11: And yet, Ukraine's Foreign Minister Andriy Sybiha does not see the African prisoners of war as enemies.
18: They are the victims of these illegal Russian activities, illegal Russian propaganda. Sometimes they were invited to study in Russia, and then suddenly they appear on the battlefield.
11: For now, they wait and remain trapped in a war that is not theirs and facing home countries that are either hesitant or unwilling to try to bring them back.
2: Sami Awami reporting from Ukraine. The Kenyan government said in March it had agreed with Russia that Kenyans would no longer be eligible to be enlisted. And after interviewing the prisoners of war we just heard from, the BBC asked the Congolese government if it had engaged with Ukraine over its POWs. We received no reply. We put the same question to the Sierra Leonean government and we again received no reply. We're on to something that's happened that no football fan ever wants to see. Christian Eriksen, the Danish footballer who had a cardiac arrest while playing in the European Football Championship in 2021, has again collapsed while playing. It was a friendly match with Ukraine in Denmark when the match was stopped and abandoned. Eriksen, who has a pacemaker to regulate his heart rhythm, was able to walk from the field but was then taken to hospital for further examinations. Lizzie Greenwood-Hughes has the latest from the BBC Sports Centre.
19: It was midway through the second half that the incident happened. Now, we've actually heard from the doctor, from the Danish Football Federation doctor, and they said that he's doing well and that as far as they were concerned, the pacemaker did respond as it should do to whatever the situation with his heart was, and that he was briefly unconscious but regained consciousness very quickly, and they were very quickly in contact with him and dealt with him, and that he actually walked off the pitch. So, I mean, that's obviously really great news as far as Eriksen's future health is concerned, that he was able to walk away from the incident. They're saying that he will now undergo further examinations at the hospital to determine what caused it. Now, Eriksen, who's 34, was making his 151st international appearance. Now, as we all know, he does have this heart condition that was discovered at the Euros, which of course were the delayed Euros back in 2021, when he suffered that cardiac arrest during a match against Finland. And he was fitted with the pacemaker then. But when he wanted to return to football, he was playing at that time in Serie A for Inter Milan. He wasn't allowed to because Italian football rules say that if you have a pacemaker, you can't play in Serie A. And that was what prompted him to then come back to the Premier League, where he then joined Brentford and, of course, then went on to play for Manchester United. During his time there, he won the FA Cup and the League Cup and was much loved by the United fans and a real kind of character. But we're waiting for more information out of the Danish Football Federation. But I say at the moment they are saying that he is well under the circumstances. The national team doctor, Morten Borsten, says he's doing well and that he walked off the pitch by himself.
2: That was Lizzie Greenwood-Hughes. Before we go, the man regarded as the best men's tennis player to have never won a major has now won a major.
20: Zverev is there. Kaboli with a lob volley. Zverev is running back. He hits this over Kaboli's head. The smash by the Italian is shanked out of court. And Zverev falls onto his back. He has exercised his demons on the Philippe Chatrier court. At the age of 29, after losing three previous Slam finals, Alexander Zverev is a Grand Slam champion.
2: The very last moments of the French Open final there, with the German Alexander Zverev beating Italian Flavio Kaboli. If you're wondering when the last time a German man won a Grand Slam was, you'd actually have to go back more than three decades to Boris Becker. Our tennis correspondent, Russell Fuller, was watching that Zverev win at Roland Garros.
20: The relief will be enormous, I'm sure, because there were one or two shades of his first Grand Slam final in New York in 2020, where he led by two sets to love and lost a fifth set tiebreak and the title to Dominic Thiem of Austria, who was watching today. Both players in this final were just as tense as those two had been in New York, really struggling to swing freely through the ball because so much was on the line. Kaboli does not have the experience of playing in a Grand Slam final before. Zverev does, but had lost his three previous matches. And having lost the fourth set on a tiebreak, he was comfortably the better player in the deciding set. And credit must be given to him for that, as he won it by 6-1. And certainly that made crossing the finishing line finally that much easier. There was little resistance from Kaboli in the final set. He knew that he had an opportunity with Carlos Alcaraz absent through injury and Jannik Sinner losing in the second round. He was my favourite from that point, and that's because of the way he's played at Roland Garros before, the way he plays most of the time on the men's ATP tour, but that does bring with it those extra pressures. And there was a wobble today, but he was still the one lifting the Coupe des Mousquetaires at the end.
2: Our tennis correspondent, Russell Fuller. You've been listening to the newsroom from the BBC World Service with me, Will Chalk. If you are just joining us, our main news, Iran has launched ballistic missiles towards northern Israel in the first such attack since a ceasefire came into force in April. President Trump has told Israel not to retaliate.
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0: Coming up on the fifth floor with me, Farnak Amidi, we hear the story of a Soviet prisoner of war who one family risked their lives to hide from the Nazis.
1: She admits her mother was super scared, and that's why she said, "We will call him Tom."
0: Tom.
1: Especially for the kids, so that kids don't say something, by mistake at school or something. So they invented him an English name, Soldier Tom, and that's how they called him.
0: That's coming up after the latest BBC News.
2: BBC News with Danielle Yawovetska. Iran has fired waves of ballistic missiles towards northern Israel in the first such attack since a ceasefire in April. The Israeli military says it intercepted all the missiles and no casualties were reported. The attack came hours after Israel carried out strikes on what it said were Hezbollah targets in southern Beirut. Following the attacks, President Trump has spoken by telephone to the Israeli Prime Minister Benjamin Netanyahu. Details haven't been made public, but Mr. Trump said earlier he would press him not to retaliate. Iran has suspended flights at the international airport in the capital Tehran and closed its airspace in the west. Syria has also suspended operations at the airport serving its capital Damascus and closed its southern airspace for 12 hours. Iraq has declared its airspace closed for 72 hours. Officials from the Hamas-run health ministry in Gaza say Israeli airstrikes have killed at least 9 people and wounded many more. The Israeli military said it was looking into the reports. The Armenian Prime Minister, Nikol Pashinyan, has declared victory in parliamentary elections. Results from just over one-fifth of polling sites show his party has around 54% of the vote. Exit polls from the presidential election in Peru suggest there's a wafer-thin margin between the two candidates. Pollsters are giving the right-winger Keiko Fujimori a lead of about one percentage point over her left-wing rival Roberto Sanchez. China's President Xi Jinping says he wants to upgrade ties with North Korea and that the two countries would work together to safeguard a just global order. Mr. Xi is expected to arrive in North Korea today. The luxury Italian fashion house Prada has moved into clothing for astronauts, unveiling a protective inner layer for spacesuits set to be worn by NASA crew. The liquid cooling and ventilation garment has been designed in collaboration with the Axiom Space Technology Company. BBC World News.
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0: This is The Fifth Floor, at the heart of global storytelling, with BBC journalists from all around the world. I'm your host, Farnak Amidi. For more than 80 years, no one knew what happened to a Soviet prisoner of war who escaped from the Nazis on the Channel Islands and spent the rest of World War II hiding from the German occupiers with a local family, the Libertons. Known only by his first name, Bokudron, or simply Tom, he was one of about 2,000 Soviet prisoners and forced laborers brought to the island of Jersey to build Nazi fortifications. After liberation, Tom and the other surviving POWs were sent back to the USSR, and the Libertan family, particularly their daughter Dulcie, always wondered what became of him. That was until BBC teams tracked down his descendants. I sat down with BBC Russian's Olga Ivshina to hear the story.
1: So, in 1914, Nazi Germany occupied Channel Islands, including Jersey. And since 1941, they started bringing forced labor workers to Jersey to build extensive fortification network on the island. And they were bringing people from approximately 10, 12 countries, but the majority were coming from the Soviet Union.
0: Tom was one of these prisoners of war. What was he doing there?
1: They were forced to build tunnels, bunkers, anti-tank walls, communication. So the hardest and the most dangerous tasks were assigned to them, and Soviet prisoners of war were treated the worst compared to other forced labor workers. Germans called them Untermensch, not really humans, right?
6: Subhumans.
1: Subhumans, yeah, exactly. That's why the conditions they got were the worst. The treatment was the worst. And so Tom, he actually left a few diaries. He actually described his experiences, and it's just heartbreaking to read. You know, many of them didn't have any footwear, so they had to go bare feet. Can you imagine on the very sharp gravel on the sharp mountains and work to eject stone bare feet?
6: And how did he end up living with this local family, the Le Bretons?
1: He wrote that at some point he felt so desperate and so close to death that he decided to escape, because if he tries to escape and he's killed, fine, you know, he's gonna die anyway during this impossible forced labor. Yes. Yeah, so he escaped, and he was just living in the field. So he was hiding for around 3 months. And during that time, he learned a bit of English. Because from time to time, he would go to local villages, beg some food, but also he would ask some words, and slowly he would write them down and learn some phrases. So he learned a bit of English. He approached Le Breton's house, and then he was met by a farmer, John Le Breton. I think he was around 39, and he let him into the house and just asked whether he could stay for a little bit. So then he said, okay, let me talk to my wife. So it was him, John, his wife Felice, and four little kids. One member of Le Breton family, Dulcie, she's still alive. She's almost 90 years old, and she remembers the soldier because he was playing with her. So it was her parents who made the decision and who took the biggest risk. But she was there. She remembers Tom very well. He was playing with her. He was reading her fairy tales. He learned English very quick in just 3 months. And just to show you how dangerous this was for them.
6: What would happen to them if the Nazis found out?
1: The whole family could die, could be exterminated. And it actually happened to one of the families. So there was another Jersey, a brave Jersey woman. Mm-hmm. And she helped to save another Soviet prisoner of war. But eventually she was tipped off by neighbors. So Germans came, arrested her. And she was put to the Nazi concentration camp and eventually died in the gas chamber, unfortunately. So it wasn't just this family. You know, when I speak to Le Bretons, they always say, never say it's just us. Please always underline. It was many families like this who were trying to help prisoners of war. It was a whole network. And we know that at least 20 families were actually acknowledged by the Soviet Union. They gave them a golden watch. But maybe it's even more. And, you know, if anyone who listens to this knows any more stories, please get in touch with us.
6: Olga, were you able to understand why the Le Bretons were willing to take such a risk and do such a dangerous task?
1: I asked Dulcie, saying, why your parents decided to do so? And she said, they just believed in God. They truly believed in God. If someone asks for help, they believe that was meant to be, and they decided to risk it all. She admits her mother was super scared, and that's why she said, we will call him Tom. Especially for the kids, so that kids don't say something by mistake at school or something. So they invented him an English name, Soldier Tom, and that's how they called him.
6: Wow. Olga, how long did Tom live with them?
1: More than 2 years.
6: Wow.
1: He lived all the time until the island was liberated.
6: Wow.
1: Yeah, in May 1945.
6: And then what happened to him after the war?
1: So then, some weeks later, the Soviet major came to the island and sort of counted and gathered together all Soviet citizens who were still remaining at the island. There were not so many, unfortunately. So overall, Germans brought around 2,000 people to Jersey Island only. It was more to other Channel Islands. But many of them died because of the horrible conditions, malnutrition, torture, etc. So he gathered them all together and said, that's it. You're all going back to the Soviet Union. And off they went. And Tom promised to write back. He wrote 3 letters while he was being moved through Europe.
6: Yeah.
1: But then the silence fell.
6: So, Olga, when you were looking into this story, what did you find out happened to most of these prisoners of war that were taken back to USSR?
1: Yes, that's where the trouble starts, because the Soviet Union had a very particular view of prisoners of war, and generally everyone who was taken by the Germans. In 1941, Stalin and other Soviet leaders, they signed so-called Decree 270, where they said that everyone who is surrendering to the Germans is a traitor. And if you are an officer surrendering to the Germans, you are enemy of the nation and even your family should be punished. So that built a specific attitude towards prisoners of war in the Soviet Union, which persisted over a number of years. It became a little bit better after the death of Stalin, but still, you know, the stigma, the suspicion remained. So automatically, all prisoners of war, all forced labor workers, when they returned to the Soviet Union, they never went straight back home. They went to so-called filtration camps. And people were checked, questioned numerous times. People who survived, they say it was very, very tough experience. So they were checking whether they were collaborators or whether they were still loyal citizens. And it took a long time. But eventually, most of them, as we see, were released. So was Bucky John, it seems.
6: So, Olga, how did you track him down?
1: So our only clue was those three letters, which he sent back while he was still in Europe. He signed one of them as Bucky John Akram. Tom, in brackets. So that's as much as we knew. And also there were some little hints in his diaries. Not much. He wasn't writing much about his past. But still, there were little hints. So we knew he was more than 25, so probably most likely 30 years old. And I was going through the Soviet databases. Some of them are digitalized, the documents of the Soviet soldiers. So I was just going step by step, also trying to trying different variants, because he wrote an English, Bucky John Akram.
6: Yeah.
1: And I wasn't sure how would they write it down in Cyrillic, because the documents were filled in Cyrillic. So it took me a while to narrow it down. But eventually, only one man matched all the little facts we knew, and it was Bucky John Akramov from Uzbekistan. And then the next trouble was to get his address, because I saw that he was in 1985 only. He was awarded an Order of Great Patriotic War. So he got this award, and I saw that there must be an address there, but I couldn't see it because of the GDPR laws. But then I was lucky, because one of my friends was going to the archive physically. And she was able to see the original, and she wrote me back.
6: Found the address.
1: Yes. He went back to his hometown of Namangan. And he had a family there. He had a daughter. And then the BBC magic happened, because I just went to BBC Uzbek service, and my colleague Louisa, she said, "Sorry, I'm a bit busy. I'm going on leave." "Where?" "To Uzbekistan." I was like, "No way." And she was like, "Okay, it's 5-hour drive to Namangan." But she's like, "Yeah, I'll do it. We just need to go and try and knock on the door, hoping that someone would remember him."
6: Okay.
1: So she got the pictures. The Lebriton family, they, for 80 years, they were preserving two photos of Tom and his diaries. So it's amazing. So we had two pictures. I sent her the photos. She went, she knocked on the door. And guess what? There was still his grandson is still living at the same place.
6: Wow.
1: He was there and he looks very suspicious. He's like, "Who are you? Why do you have photos of my grandfather?" Yeah, he died in 1996.
6: So were you able to put Dulcy Lebriton and Tom's family in contact with
1: each
6: other? Did they talk?
1: Yes. It was very touching, because, yeah, of course, we were all nervous. And so Dulcy only speaks English. Shamsuddin, the grand kid, only speaks Uzbek. But Louisa was translating. They were waving hands and sharing stories, because both of the families were missing a big chunk, right? Dulcy never knew what happened to him after the war, and those guys never knew what happened to him during the war. So they were sharing, exchanging the stories and crying, of course.
7: If I speak now, will they hear it?
1: Yes.
7: I am going to be telling all the family all about this. They're never going to believe it. It's the same with me. I'm on a big shock. But my father was adamant that people had to know other people were good to Tom, not only us. Now I'm going to be 90 in June, you see. So I remember, as I say, I was only four, but there was the other, my sister was older, just by 2 years. And nobody's going to hold to this the way I have.
1: And eventually they said, you know what, come to Uzbekistan, you must visit, it's our turn.

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1: As on an older tradition called Saju, my colleague Eugene Choi from BBC Korean Service has been looking into what it's all about.
2: An AIA fortune telling center opened in February in Jongno, central Seoul, and it's proved to be quite a hit, attracting around 200 to 300 visitors a day. I went there for filming, and the atmosphere was honestly fascinating. When you walk in, it doesn't feel like a traditional fortune telling shop, to be honest, but what you found inside is a couple of AI-powered kiosks with visitors standing in front of that and are greeted by a face on a screen.
3: Ah, you have come at last. I have awaited this moment for so long. Now, look into my eyes. I shall read the heavenly omens that dwell within you.
2: So some visitors told me that they felt nervous or even slightly scared during the experience because the AI had a face, a voice, and a dramatic sound effects.
3: The heavens have revealed their secrets, and your fated moment is here. Your expression betrays a shadow of concern.
2: And I met some young Koreans, but also there's a lot of tourists from overseas who became curious about K-shamanism through K-content and social media.
4: It's very interesting and very strange because in France we don't have this.
2: Many people weren't only there for entertainment. Some people told me that they actually felt more comfortable opening up emotionally to AI than to another person. Another visitor told me that she thinks many people turn to things like Saju to ease their anxiety and to find something they can hold on to. There is clearly growing demand for AI-based fortune-telling in South Korea, especially among younger generations. One major fortune-telling app, Jumshin, has recorded around 90 million cumulative downloads, and 8 out of 10 users of the app are in their 20s to 40s. Of course, for many people, it's still entertainment or curiosity, but whilst reporting this story, I also felt that anxiety about the future plays a big role. Youth unemployment recently reached its highest level in several years in Korea, so many young Koreans feel uncertainty about jobs, housing, and relationships. So for some people, these AI fortune-telling services are becoming more than just entertainment. They can also feel like a source of emotional comfort.
3: Your wish has reached its mark. I bestow upon you a talisman infused with the energy of the guardian spirits.
2: And maybe that's the interesting irony here. People are now turning to AI to ask about their future, while at the same time wondering what the future of AI itself will look like. But perhaps you have to ask a K-shaman to find that out.
3: If your heart is prepared, press the Start Experience button below to begin.
1: Thank you, Eugene Choi from BBC Korean Service. You're listening to the documentary from the BBC World Service. This is The Fifth Floor, and I'm Farna Kamidi. Earlier this year, a Kenyan senator stopped for coffee after getting his hair cut. Moments later, a group of hooded youths attacked him, punching and kicking, leaving him badly injured, stripping him of his phone and valuables before vanishing into the streets. He later alleged that the attack was politically motivated. Over the past few decades, Kenya has witnessed periods of extreme political violence, and with general elections scheduled for next year, many are worried that political attacks are on the rise again. Wycliffe Muia of BBC Africa joined me to tell me more about this issue.
5: So Kenya needs to with these political criminal gangs dates back to the early

0: when we were doing the reintroduction of multi-party democracy. During that time, we had so many unemployed youths who were first hired by politicians to turn into tools of electoral intimidation. They are politically linked criminal gangs, often made of unemployed youth. And so locally we call them goons because they are specifically are used by politicians to intimidate and disrupt or attack political rivals.
1: So when you say they are used to intimidate and disrupt, what do they exactly do? And what is their purpose?
0: So their primary purpose is political intimidation. And in other words, creating fear. They descend on rallies armed with crude weapons. They disrupt political events, including elections, and also attack politicians who are seen as are not supporting the right side. So their aim is to weaken rivals, you know, control political space, influence voter behavior, and protect the interests of their sponsors, who are basically their politicians.
1: So when you say they're like political gangs, could you explain how you know that they are politically motivated and they're not motivated by any other thing, just like any other criminal gang?
0: Yeah. So, well, when we talk about the goons in Kenya, and an ordinary Kenyan, he'll tell you that a goon is someone who is, you know, associated with a particular politician. And recently, the Interior Minister, while addressing a parliamentary committee, confirmed, based on the state intelligence, that in the country currently we have more than 100 gang groups who are active in the country. And majority of them are sponsored by politicians. So this came from the state minister himself. And also the police chief said that they have identified those who are funding such groups, and they were investigating with the aim of arresting those who are mobilizing and funding them, and mostly are politicians. And also there are repeated accounts by victims who link such violence to politicians.
1: Is this happening across the political spectrum? Is there evidence of that?
0: Yes, we've seen our opposition, you know, blaming the government of using the police to protect such gangs in with the name of, you know, suppressing critical voices. While the supporters of the president, William Ruto, say the opposition is using such gangs to train the government, you know, to give a government a bad name. So in the recent past, the opposition figures have been targeted. But we have also seen attacks on politicians who are linked with the ruling party. So it's across the political divide.
1: And when you put these allegations to politicians, what is their response? What do they say?
0: Well, so each side is accusing each other, literally. So no one is, you know, taking the blame. The government denies that it's, you know, there's that state sponsorship, and it maintains that the criminal gangs will not be tolerated. But on the other side, the opposition says that it's only the government who has the monopoly of violence. It is the government who has the final mandate to protect everyone in the country.
1: What about the police? Have they ever attempted to arrest or stop these gangs?
0: Yes, there have been a sort of crackdown, you know, on these gangs. And recently, the police arrested about 300 suspects and recovered weapons and communication devices. And also the previous governments have been, you know, have tried to ban such groups. But no politician has been arrested or you know, are charged with any links to these gangs. Police investigation and prosecution has been weakened by, you know, reports of corruption, complicity, and inconsistent enforcement. So it's a political, really, problem that needs a political solution.
1: And there's going to be a general election next year in Kenya. What are the worries if these political gangs are not put under control?
0: Yeah, there's that real fear that if this goes unchecked, these gangs could suppress, you know, political campaigns, fuel retaliatory violence, and also undermine trust in the election process. process, and this also risks a past political unrest, especially the memories of 2007-2008, when Kenya witnessed of the worst political violence, where, you know, more than 1,500 people were killed. And there have been voices against this and warnings, you know, coming from the church, from the civil society, that an action needs to be taken to stop this, because the country cannot afford going back to, you know, such electoral violence that can cost the country a lot of, you know, loss of life and also business and property.
1: What do everyday normal Kenyans say about the situation? I guess, you know, it's not only the politicians that are being intimidated or attacked or targeted by these gangs, but the normal everyday people who might attend rallies or political gatherings might also face intimidation and violence. What do they say?
0: Well, they are worried. People would like to go and support their political leaders. But there's also that fear of, you know, going out and coming back while you're injured. So there's that but most of the people are using social media to raise alarm and, you know, warn politicians against continuing to sponsor and support this kind of violence. Because Kenya is a democratic country where everyone can go out there and support their, you know, their politicians of their choice without any fear.
1: Thank you, Wycliffe Muia at BBC Africa. If you're a regular listener to The Fifth Floor, it's great to have you back. If you're just catching the program for the first time, I should let you know that The Fifth Floor is at the heart of global storytelling on the BBC World Service, bringing you the best stories from BBC journalists from all over the world.
2: Before, everyone just believed what they got from the authorities. But to see us actually speaking to these leaders, holding them to account, a lot of people understood that the authorities are actually saying different things, and in most cases, they actually also don't even have the facts.
1: Journalists from the BBC's 43 language services are here to help you make sense of the world.
3: He's caught in a tug of war between uncompromising demands of his Islamist constituency and demands of governing a diverse society. So he's torn between those two tendencies.
1: To excite your curiosity.
4: You know that in Venezuela, we kept in the central bank one of the swords that Bolivar received, for example, from Peru. This sword is made with silver, but also gold, and has a lot of jewels. And even when I was a kid, I was like, this is weird, because if he had this, why he died poor?
1: And to get to grips with the facts behind the headlines.
5: Of course, the internet was very, very bright and exciting when 30-some years ago, it was going to be the perfect vehicle of democracy, perfect vehicle of pluralism, where it's decentralized by design. Nobody can control it. But of course, the governments always find a way, especially with massive resources they have. There are still promises and hopes for the future that there will be less capabilities for governments to restrict people in Iran and any other countries.
1: That's all we've got time for today. If you want to let us know what you think about the show or you have questions for us, send an email to thefifthfloor@bbc.co.uk. We love hearing from you. You've been listening to The Documentary from the BBC World Service.
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7: It's notable that one of the host nations is involved in a lot of those issues.
6: What are the security risks, and what's being done to stop them? On the next morning edition from NPR News.
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1: This is the newsroom with Will Chalk. Iran has launched strikes towards Israel for the first time since the April ceasefire, and Iranian officials say it's just the start.
2: If it expands the attacks in this region or retaliates against Iran's actions, it will suffer even more bitter setbacks.
1: Here is the response from the IDF.
3: The Iranian terrorist regime made a grave mistake when it once again chose terrorism.
1: So just how fragile does this leave the peace? Analysis from our experts on the way. With the Peruvian presidential election seemingly on a knife edge, we'll hear from our correspondent there. And
4: Zverev falls onto his back. He has exercised his demons on the Philippe Chatrier court.
1: For the first time since Boris Becker, a German tennis player has won a men's Grand Slam. More after the latest world news.
5: BBC News with Danielle Yawovietska. Iran has fired waves of ballistic missiles towards northern Israel in the first such attack since a ceasefire was agreed in April. Israel says it intercepted all the missiles and no casualties were reported. The attack came hours after Israel carried out deadly strikes on what it said were Hezbollah targets in southern districts of the Lebanese capital Beirut. Wira Davis is in Jerusalem.
6: A further warning from Iran's Revolutionary Guards Council that this attack was not a passing event, but the beginning of a full week of continuous strikes places much of Israel on high alert. All schools are closed here tomorrow. But with Israel's military saying it would strike the enemy with determination as soon as the order is given, there's a real danger the conflicts in Iran and Lebanon could escalate quickly, unless there's a concerted effort to persuade all sides to pull back from the brink.
5: Following the attacks, President Trump has spoken by telephone to the Israeli Prime Minister Benjamin Netanyahu. Details haven't been made public, but Mr. Trump said earlier he would press him not to retaliate. From Washington, here's Tom Simons.
7: The president was briefed about the Iranian attack within minutes of missiles being intercepted in northern Israel. A Fox News correspondent said the president had told him the strikes were not helping with the negotiations and Iran should get back to the table. He reportedly suggested a deal might have been signed in the next few days, but for this attack. The Financial Times said that during an interview with one of its reporters, President Trump claimed Israel would have no choice but to accept any deal the US reached with Iran because, Mr. Trump said, I call the shots.
5: Officials from the Hamas-run health ministry in Gaza say Israeli airstrikes have killed at least 9 people. One strike on a police post near an encampment of displaced families in Khan Yunis killed 5 people. Another 4 were killed in a strike on a vehicle in Gaza City. The Armenian Prime Minister, Nikol Pashinyan, has declared victory in parliamentary elections. Results from just over one-fifth of polling sites show his party has around 54% of the vote. Mr. Pashinyan addressed the country.
8: On June the 7th, 2026, regular elections to the National Assembly were held, and as a result of the elections, the Civil Contract Party won. And it is the Civil Contract Party that will form a single party government. I express my gratitude to all the citizens of the Republic of Armenia who cast their votes.
5: Sunday's vote was Armenia's first general election since a crushing military defeat by Azerbaijan in 2023. It was being viewed as a test of the Prime Minister's push to deepen ties with the West. You're listening to the latest world news from the BBC. Exit polls from the presidential election in Peru suggest there's a wafer-thin margin between the two candidates. Pollsters are giving the right-winger Keiko Fujimori, the daughter of the late President Alberto Fujimori, a lead of about 1 percentage point over her left-wing rival, the Congressman Roberto Sanchez. Ione Wells is in Lima.
9: Insecurity is certainly the biggest issue on voters' minds. Almost every person I spoke to, whether they were voting right or left, felt that crime and violence were real concerns of theirs. Extortions have absolutely soared in the last couple of years here. There were about 30,000 cases of extortions reported just last year, and many of those cases affect ordinary people, transport workers, owners of small businesses. But I think also something that many voters, particularly in poorer or more rural communities, have been saying is that they feel frustrated with inequality in the country. This is not a new problem, but one that is still very much front and centre for many Peruvians.
5: An earthquake of magnitude 7.8 has struck off the island of Mindanao in the south of the Philippines. There's been no reports of the damage or casualties. The Philippines, Indonesia and Japan have all issued tsunami warnings. China's President Xi Jinping says he wants to upgrade ties with North Korea and that the two countries would work together to safeguard a fair and just global order. Mr. Xi is expected to arrive in North Korea today for a two-day visit, his first in 7 years, to hold talks with the North Korean leader Kim Jong-un. The luxury Italian fashion house Prada has moved into clothing for astronauts, unveiling a protective inner layer for spacesuits set to be worn by NASA crew. The liquid cooling and ventilation garment circulates water through tubes sewn into it. Prada's push comes against a backdrop of a struggling luxury goods sector, with the war in Iran disrupting travel and denting luxury spending. BBC News.
1: You're listening to the newsroom from the BBC World Service with me, Will Chalk. If the ceasefire between Iran, Israel and the US was fragile before, it's even more so now. Iran has attacked Israel for the first time since the peace deal was agreed back in April. Tehran says the strikes are payback for Israeli attacks on southern Beirut on Sunday. It also says this new offensive will continue for the rest of the week. But the IDF spokesperson Effie Defrin said the Israeli military will continue to hit Lebanon.
3: The Iranian terrorist regime made a grave mistake when it once again chose terrorism. The regime is trying to create a new equation when it conducts direct fire on our territory in response to the IDF attacks on Dahiya. We will not allow this.
1: Our correspondent Sebastian Usher is in Jerusalem. He gave me his analysis of the Iranian attack.
10: This is, to some extent, I would say, a gesture from Tehran at the moment, rather than a full-out expression of its intent to resume its full-scale attacks on Israel. As far as the Israeli government is concerned, they are saying that they will respond, they will retaliate. The head of the IDF has said that it's poised and ready when it gets the order. The Israeli Prime Minister Benjamin Netanyahu is holding a meeting with his top security and military officials, and that is after a phone call that he's had with President Trump. President Trump has essentially been trying to talk it down, essentially a message to Iran. It's made its message clear. Now it needs to get back to a negotiating table and appealing to Israel not to retaliate.
1: Yeah, because this could all be so significant in what it means for the situation in the Middle East. The IDF is hell-bent on attacking Lebanon, and unless it stops, it's really hard to see how that can play out into any type of peace deal.
10: Yes, I think that's become increasingly true over the past few days. Iran has made that perhaps its strongest red line. I mean, before that, it was about how its enriched uranium would be dealt with and the billions of dollars that it wants unfrozen. But also, as you say, that conflict in Lebanon, despite there having been two ceasefires sort of agreed, it doesn't look like Israel is scaling down its offensive, certainly in the south of Lebanon, its ground offensive there. And Hezbollah doesn't look like it is going to stop firing its rockets. It's essentially a standoff where under the ceasefire, they are both expecting the other to guarantee before they do anything. So Israel guaranteeing that it will pull out of southern Lebanon, which seems very unlikely at the moment. Then Hezbollah would stop firing, and Israel saying it would only pull out of southern Lebanon if Hezbollah stops firing. So you can see how difficult that situation is.
1: Right. So Seb, where does that stalemate lead the ultimate goal for peace in the region?
10: It leaves it in a pretty dire state, I would say, because, yeah, you've got that conflict, which obviously is deepening, I think, despite attempts to curb it. And that link now with the Iran war is so strong that unless that can be sorted, even if this moment now doesn't spiral into something far worse, like we saw last year in the 12-day war, which would then almost inevitably, one would expect, reignite the wider conflict between the US and Iran. Now, that, as I say, may well not happen now, but that possibility hasn't gone away at all. So if by some chance the US, Israel and Iran are able to come to some sort of agreement tacitly between them not to let this further escalate, the conditions for that escalation further down the line and a return to all-out conflict is still there. It hasn't been dealt with. So this is constantly just kind of patching up the problem but not actually dealing with it. President Trump, as ever, talking up the possibilities of the deal, saying, you know, the deal is very close with Iran. But we've heard that time and time again. And each time we hear it, it sounds in some ways a bit more hollow because he's saying it to bolster the sense that it is coming in response to something like this, which seems to really threaten that the whole thing will collapse.
1: Sebastian Usher there speaking to me a short while ago. The Iranian Armed Forces spokesperson Ibrahim Zulfaghari has warned that Tehran will continue to attack Israel if it retaliates.
2: The Zionist army must stop its attacks on southern Lebanon and its suburbs. If it expands the attacks in this region or retaliates against Iran's actions, it will suffer even more bitter setbacks, and destructive attacks will be launched against the regime and its supporters.
1: For more, I spoke to Kashaya Janaidi from BBC Persian and asked him what he'd been hearing from the Iranian authorities, but also his contacts inside Iran.
11: From what you hear from the Iranian government, the foreign ministry or the IRGC, is that Iran is saying that this has been a defensive action and it has been in response to the ongoing violation of the ceasefire, both from the Americans and the Israelis in southern Lebanon and the Persian Gulf area. So Iran is saying that they're retaliating because they believe Israel has been violating the ceasefire. There's been a lot of pressure on the Iranians from parts of the Shiite community in Lebanon, in Iraq, in other parts of the Middle East to somehow retaliate the attacks on Lebanon. But another point we have to take into consideration, these attacks signal that Iran has been somehow frustrated with the ongoing negotiations with the Americans because so far Iran has not managed to receive some sort of guarantees from the American side that if they sign the MOU that President Trump is asking for, the frozen Iranian funds in foreign banks will not be released, and there is no guarantee for the Iranians that the economic sanctions, which are putting a lot of pressure on the country, will be lifted.
1: Well then, as you say, the Iranians seemingly unhappy with the negotiations so far then, but President Trump saying he wants them to return to the table. How likely are they to do that, do you think?
11: Well, the Iranian side is betting on this fact that ahead of the World Cup, which the US is hosting, President Trump has no appetite, no interest in escalating the tensions and resuming an all-out war. That's what they are thinking, that by showing some teeth, they will force the Americans to show some flexibility at the negotiating table.
1: Another thing we've heard from Donald Trump is that he said repeatedly, now the Iranians are desperate for a deal. But I mean, the fact that they have launched these strikes, does that suggest that they're not as desperate as he thinks they are?
11: They want a deal that will lift the sanctions, release billions of dollars in foreign banks, and would consider them the right to enrich a minimum amount of uranium. That's what the Iranians want. And there's been a lot of pressure on them during the 40-day war. There's been a lot of pressure on them economically inside the country at the current moment. The naval blockade has put up tremendous amount of pressure on the Iranian economy. But at the same time, they want to show that they are defiant. That's why we saw these attacks on Israel. And this somehow shows that the Iranian military is somehow confident that they have returned back, or somehow they're close to their firing power before the start of the 40-day war 100 days ago.
1: It's Kashaya Janaidi speaking to me from Washington. Go to Peru's presidential election next, where voters have been choosing between two candidates offering very different ideas for the future of the country. An exit poll suggests there's very little to choose between the right-winger Keiko Fujimori and her left-wing rival, the Congressman Roberto Sanchez. Our South America correspondent, Ione Wells, is in the Peruvian capital, Lima.
12: Well, the early exit polls certainly suggest that this is an incredibly close race. There is about, across the border, when you average these exit polls, there's about a percentage and a half between the right-wing candidate, Keiko Fujimori, who has a slight lead in those exit polls, ahead of the left-wing, Roberto Sanchez. Behind me, though, this is a rally that's already started to take place by supporters of the left-wing, Roberto Sanchez. And I think What's making them feel quite optimistic is that during the last election, there was quite a similar exit poll that happened, giving Keiko Fujimori a slight lead over the left-wing Pedro Castillo, who is an ally of Roberto Sanchez. He ended up eventually winning that election, and I think many of Roberto Sanchez's followers here hope that he might do the same. But as I say, it is too early at this stage to say with any certainty. I think insecurity is certainly the biggest issue on voters' minds. Almost every person I spoke to, whether they were voting right or left, felt that crime and violence were real concerns of theirs. Extortions have absolutely soared in the last couple of years here. There were about 30,000 cases of extortions reported just last year, and many of those cases affect not the very wealthy, but ordinary people, transport workers, owners of small businesses. So people have been really impacted by that as an issue. But I think also something that many voters, particularly in poorer or more rural communities, have been saying is that they feel frustrated with inequality in the country. This is not a new problem, but one that is still very much front and center for many Peruvians. And I think these two issues kind of have ended up being the defining factor behind whether someone votes for Fujimori or whether someone votes for Roberto Sanchez. Fujimori has promised a very, very hardline approach on violence and crime. She's promised to send the military into the streets, into prisons, to try and restore order to the country. Roberto Sanchez has promised reforming the tax system, but also taking back more state ownership of certain natural resources to try and redistribute wealth more evenly around the country. So there are very varying positions, I think, when it comes to the economy between the two candidates, and that, some believe, is going to be the defining, essentially the defining factor in this election.
1: Ione Wells in a very noisy Peruvian capital there, Lima. You're listening to the newsroom from the BBC World Service with me, Will Chalk. We're going to talk about weight loss drugs like Ozempic and Wegovy now. Around 100 million people around the world are already taking them, but their long-term impact on society is still to be seen. Trials do show by making people lose weight, they also reduce the risk of things like heart attacks and strokes that tend to come with it. And now there's a new drug on the horizon, retatruride, which scientists say goes one step further. It doesn't just suppress your appetite, but it burns fat as well. Dr. Maurice Breckley is a specialist in prevention of diabetes at the University of Cambridge here in the UK. Owen Bennett-Jones asked her to explain how retatruride works.
13: So this one has the addition of glucagon. So we had semaglutide, which was Ozempic, and that was GLP-1. And then we had tirzepatide, which was Mounjaro, that had GLP-1 and GIP. And this one now has GLP-1, GIP, and glucagon. So this is another additional component. GLP-1 and GIP mainly work on reducing appetite and increasing blood glucose control. And now the emerging evidence is suggesting that glucagon also really helps with energy expenditure and fat utilization. But this is emerging and they're looking into this now.
14: So you expend more energy, or it sort of feigns expending more energy, and therefore that's what reduces the fat?
13: Yeah, it helps with energy expenditure. So more using, you know, usually when people lose weight, unfortunately, metabolic rate also goes down. But this may potentially, you know, alleviate some of that.
14: So this, I mean, does this open up the prospect of you can eat as much as you want? And
13: No. But this is very much emerging. So we need to look into how these mechanisms work. If you're struggling with excess weight, you still very likely have to decrease the energy you're taking in.
14: You know, some of the articles about this are talking about its use in diabetes. But is that the most important thing, or is the most important thing for most people weight loss?
13: So for patients with type 2 diabetes, that often goes hand in hand with the excess weight. So 80 to 90% of individuals who have type 2 diabetes also tend to have a weight problem. So not everyone, but often it goes hand in hand, absolutely. And blood glucose control obviously is very relevant to type 2 diabetes, which is one of the benefits of these medications.
14: You've made the point that, you know, more testing is needed. How long before this generation of drugs might get to the market?
13: So this specific one, well, we need to go through multiple trials and we need to, you know, get through all the approvals and we need longer term data. It really just depends on their other trials ongoing to see what their, you know, what their outcomes are going to be. Approvals need to be applied for as well in various countries. So it really depends on all of those steps in between. So I can't unfortunately give you a conclusive response, but hopefully, you know, within the next 2 years.
1: Dr. Maurice Breckley there speaking to Owen Bennett-Jones. Russia and Ukraine have recruited military personnel from all over the world to fight in their war. But the number of African soldiers joining up on the Russian side could actually be far higher than we previously thought. According to the Ukrainian government, nearly 3,000 African fighters have been recruited by Moscow and more than 300 have been killed on the battlefield. A handful of governments, including Kenya and Ghana, have raised concerns over their recruitment and the fate of those who've been captured. The BBC's Sami Awami gained rare access to a prisoner of war facility in western Ukraine, where African men are now caught between war, politics, and an uncertain future.
15: I'm in a dining room, and the prisoners are having lunch. They have bread, they have soup and porridge, sprinkled with some meat on top of it, I see.
16: Access to this camp is tightly controlled. The media is invited here every month as part of Ukraine's effort to show the world it is complying with international standards on prisoners of war. Inside, I meet Lud Beverly, a former soldier from the Republic of the Congo. He spent 7 years in Russia and speaks fluent Russian.
17: I was at the training center for foreign military personnel for the Naval Polytechnic Institute in Russia.
16: From the food to the healthcare, the facility can feel almost ordinary, but nothing about it is. It holds captured fighters from across the world. 1 in 8 of the men here are from Africa.
18: That's why sometimes during interview.
16: Among them, Richard Carnell from Sierra Leone. He said he thought he was going to work as a security guard, but he still has hope of a better life, just not back home.
19: If you are released here and you're given an option or a chance to choose whether to go to Russia or go back to Sierra Leone, where would you go?
18: I would 100% choose to go back to Russia.
19: Why?
18: I have identity. I'm a Russian. I signed contract for Russia and I want to go back to Russia.
16: Richard says he did not choose to join the Russian army. He believed he was signing a contract for a security job, only to find himself in a military camp. Russia is widely accused of launching an unprovoked invasion of Ukraine, a claim the Kremlin rejects, arguing it acted to protect Russian-speaking populations and counter what it describes as expanding security threats from NATO.
20: Hello.
21: Yeah, good day, sir.
16: I went to visit Richard's family in Freetown, and the reality he left behind is clear. His daughter, Elsie, lives with her mother and two younger sisters in a cramped makeshift home of corrugated iron and scrap metal. It's about 2 by 2 meters.
21: They are fighting for me to have a better life.
20: When I spoke to your dad, he also said that he would like to go back to Russia. How do you feel about that?
21: That's okay, because he hasn't achieved his dream yet. It's best that he stayed in Russia to achieve his dream than returning back to Sierra Leone.
16: That sentiment echoes across the camp. Not necessarily a desire to fight again, but a sense that home is no longer an option. 23-year-old Willie Macharia is from Kenya.
22: I don't know how long it will take, but I know that one day, I'll go back to Russia.
16: And yet, Ukraine's Foreign Minister Andriy Sybiha does not see the African prisoners of war as enemies.
23: They are the victims of these illegal Russian activities, illegal Russian propaganda. Sometimes they were invited to study in Russia, and then suddenly they appear on the battlefield.
16: For now, they wait and remain trapped in a war that is not theirs and facing home countries that are either hesitant or unwilling to try to bring them back.
1: Sami Awami reporting from Ukraine. The Kenyan government said in March it had agreed with Russia that Kenyans would no longer be eligible to be enlisted. And after interviewing the prisoners of war you just heard in that report, the BBC asked the Congolese government if it had engaged with Ukraine over its POWs. We received no reply. We also put the same question to the Sierra Leonean government, and again, we received no response. Let's move on to something that no football fan likes seeing, a player collapsing. Christian Eriksen, the Danish footballer who had a cardiac arrest while playing in the European Football Championship in 2021, has again collapsed while playing. He was playing in a friendly match with Ukraine in Denmark when the match was stopped and abandoned. Eriksen has a pacemaker to regulate his heart rhythm. He was able to walk from the field, but was taken to hospital for further examinations. Lizzie Greenwood-Hughes has the latest from the BBC Sports Centre.
0: It was midway through the second half that the incident happened. Now, we've actually heard from the doctor, from the Danish Football Federation doctor, and they said that he's doing well, and that as far as they were concerned, the pacemaker did respond as it should do to whatever situation with his heart was, and that he was briefly unconscious but regained consciousness very quickly, and they were very quickly in contact with him and dealt with him, and that he actually walked off the pitch. So, I mean, that's obviously really great news as far as Eriksen's future health is concerned, that he was able to walk away from the incident. They're saying that he will now undergo further examinations at the hospital to determine what caused it. Now, Eriksen, who's 34, was making his 151st international appearance. Now, as we all know, he does have this heart condition that was discovered at the Euros, which of course were the delayed Euros back in 2021, when he suffered that cardiac arrest during a match against Finland. And he was fitted with the pacemaker then. But when he wanted to return to football, he was playing at that time in Serie A for Inter Milan. He wasn't allowed to because Italian football rules say that if you have a pacemaker, you can't play in Serie A. And that was what prompted him to then come back to the Premier League, where he then joined Brentford and, of course, then went on to play for Manchester United. During his time there, he won the FA Cup and the League Cup and was much loved by the United fans and a real kind of character. But I think whenever you see Eriksen, we always think back to that occasion at the Euros where he suffered that cardiac arrest, because such a shocking thing for anyone to see in football. But we're waiting for more information out of the Danish Football Federation. But I say at the moment they are saying that he is well under the circumstances. The national team doctor, Morten Borsten, says he's doing well and that he walked off the pitch by himself.
1: Lizzie Greenwood Hughes there. Before we go, the man regarded as the best men's tennis player to have never won a major has now won a major.
4: Zverev is there. Kaboli with a lob volley. Zverev is running back. He hits this over Kaboli's head. The smash by the Italian is shanked out of court. And Zverev falls onto his back. He has exercised his demons on the Philippe Chatrier court. At the age of 29, after losing three previous Slam finals, Alexander Zverev is a Grand Slam champion.
1: The last moments of the French Open final there, which was, by all accounts, a very good match. Germany's Alexander Zverev beating Italy's Flavio Kaboli. If you're wondering when the last time a German man won a Grand Slam was, you'd have to go back more than three decades to Boris Becker. Our tennis correspondent Russell Fuller was watching as Zverev won at Roland Garros.
6: The relief will be enormous, I'm sure, because there were one or two shades of his first Grand Slam final in New York in 2020, where he led by two sets to love and lost a fifth set tiebreak and the title to Dominic Thiem of Austria, who was watching today. Both players in this final were just as tense as those two had been in New York, really struggling to swing freely through the ball because so much was on the line. Kaboli does not have the experience of playing in a Grand Slam final before. Zverev does, but had lost his three previous matches. And having lost the fourth set on a tiebreak, he was comfortably the better player in the deciding set. And credit must be given to him for that, as he won it by 6-1, and certainly that made crossing the finishing line finally that much easier. There was little resistance from Kaboli in the final set. He knew that he had an opportunity with Carlos Alcaraz absent through injury and Jannik Sinner losing in the second round. He was my favourite from that point, and that's because of the way he's played at Roland Garros before, the way he plays most of the time on the men's ATP tour, but that does bring with it those extra pressures. And there was a wobble today, but he was still the one lifting the Coupe des Mousquetaires at the end.
1: Russell Fuller there reporting from the French Open final. That's nearly it for this edition of the Newsroom from the BBC World Service. If you're a new listener and you're new to the BBC, we do also have a pretty comprehensive website which is covering all things sport, bbcsport.com. If you like the French Open, the World Cup coming up, tons of articles on there. But that's it for this edition. Thanks for listening.
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2: BBC News with Will Chalk. Iran has fired waves of ballistic missiles towards northern Israel in the first such attack since a ceasefire in April. The Israeli military says it intercepted all the missiles and no casualties were reported. The attack came hours after Israel carried out strikes on what it said were Hezbollah targets in southern Beirut. Following the attacks, President Trump has spoken by telephone to the Israeli Prime Minister Benjamin Netanyahu. Details haven't been made public, but Mr. Trump said earlier he would press him not to retaliate. Iran has suspended flights at the international airport in the capital Tehran and closed its airspace in the west. Syria has also suspended operations at the airport serving its capital Damascus and closed its southern airspace for 12 hours. Iraq has declared its airspace closed for 72 hours. Officials from the Hamas-run health ministry in Gaza say Israeli airstrikes have killed at least 9 people and wounded many more. The Israeli military said it was looking into the reports. The Armenian Prime Minister, Nikol Pashinyan, has declared victory in parliamentary elections. Results from just over a fifth of polling sites show his party has around 54% of the votes. Exit polls from the presidential election in Peru suggest there's a wafer-thin margin between the two candidates. Pollsters are giving the right-winger Keiko Fujimori a lead of about one percentage point over her left-wing rival Roberto Sanchez. An earthquake of magnitude 7.8 has struck off the island of Mindanao in the south of the Philippines. There have been no reports of any casualties. The Philippines, Indonesia and Japan have all issued tsunami warnings. The luxury Italian fashion house Prada has moved into clothing for astronauts, unveiling a protective inner layer for spacesuits set to be worn by NASA crew. The liquid cooling and ventilation garment has been designed in collaboration with the Axiom Space Technology Company. And that is your latest BBC News.
0: Take one failing family restaurant and one very determined daughter.
3: My mum's Chinese restaurant is dying and I have 3 months to save it.
0: I'm Romela Dasgupta and you're listening to The Food Chain from the BBC World Service. Today we're following the story of Lisa and her mum Sophie. Lisa's put her acting career on hold to try and rescue her mum's 30-year-old restaurant in Edinburgh. A video Lisa posted about her attempts to turn the business around has been viewed more than 15 million times. But can she turn clicks into paying customers?
3: We have no customers coming in and our menu is outdated with over 200 dishes.
0: We'll also hear from a father and son team in Australia who know exactly what Lisa and Sophie are going through.
4: So they had a lot of debts that they were slowly building up, but they weren't making enough money to get approved for a loan. It felt like we were at rock bottom.
0: And we'll find out what makes owner-operated restaurants such difficult businesses to run.
5: Hi, are you ready to order?
0: I'm here in the Scottish city of Edinburgh on a sunny day at Sophie Lee's restaurant, The China Star, where a happy customer has just finished lunch.
6: This morning, I woke up and I was just going through my phone and just brought her. Come help my mom's restaurant from not closing down.
5: Lisa, you mean?
6: Yeah, so I called my friend. I said, can we go try there? Because I just saw the video, you know, it was so kind of, you know, catchy. Like, I was just looking, no, who is this? Who is saying this? I just have to be here. So, and I didn't regret it. It was nice. It wasn't a waste of time.
0: The video she's referring to was posted by actor Lisa He 6 weeks ago. In it, she explained her decision to put her life and career in London on hold and make the 650-kilometre trip back to Edinburgh to help with her mother Sophie's struggling restaurant.
5: Happy customers, right?
3: Yeah, and I think she only saw the video this morning, which I'm quite surprised about, so I didn't realise the video was still reaching new people. Yeah, that was really interesting. I think I came back out of desperation and frustration. After I moved away, mom was kind of left by herself. And, you know, for the first 2 years, it was sort of okay. And then as time went on, it just got harder and harder on her physically. I recently installed CCTVs in the restaurant. So when I'm in London, I would watch her working. And she was basically just sitting down the whole day because she's so exhausted. Even though there were any customers, the long hours meant that she was physically exhausted, being at the age of 70.
7: Yeah. How hard was it before Lisa came to help?
8: That every day, I only sleeping four to six hours each day, working 7 days a week. No time for eating, no time for sleeping, just working, no hope.
7: So the business was good initially, and then it's gone downhill in the recent years. Why do you think?
3: I personally think it's because we've not really kept up with times in terms of digitalizing. And also, I think the cost of living has risen so much. There's a lack of labor, which means labor is expensive, stock is expensive, and my mom not being on the internet, she doesn't know about Google reviews, or she doesn't know what to do when a delivery tablet breaks down. So if a customer complains and doesn't want to pay the bill, she wouldn't really know what to do. Yeah, so a lot of tiny issues, which I think would have been okay 30 years ago, but in today's day and age, it's really not okay.
0: Lisa is keen to digitize the restaurant. At the moment, everything from orders to stock management is done on paper.
3: So we still manually take the orders with a pen and paper. And then once we've taken the order, we rip it off, fold the little paper here. And then we put it through this metal tube and then throw this thing down the tube to the kitchen.
7: It was quite fun to see that, actually. Mm-hmm. The little piece of paper that you rolled up into a little metal ring that then goes down a chute straight to the kitchen.
3: The tube thing is fine, but sometimes the orders do get stuck as well. So we're left waiting half an hour later saying, where's table 9's order? Where's it gone?
7: And that's when you have to stick a stick down the chute.
3: Yes, exactly. And also sometimes the order got lost a month ago and then suddenly today the order comes down. So suddenly so much food has come up and no one's ordered it.
7: Where did the idea come from to go on social media to promote this restaurant?
3: So I kind of plan to maybe document the journey for 1 to 3 months, and eventually maybe some local people will see the video and some people will come in. But what actually happened is just that first video took off completely, and which was really unexpected. So I posted the video on a Sunday evening and Mondays were closed. So when we opened on Tuesday morning, it was still kind of normal. It was just one customer and one influencer. We're like, okay. And then after half an hour, 1 hour, a few more came in. And then by the time it got to peak period, maybe 1 o'clock or 1:30, it was kind of almost full. But by Wednesday, it was completely packed and we didn't have enough space for people coming in. I felt like I was on Red Bull 24/7 for that whole week. We were all working off adrenaline and we didn't have enough staff. So actually my mum had to then go into the kitchen to help. So I called my best friend in to help me in front of staff. People are still coming in, which I thought was because they saw it ages ago, but it seems like the video's still making new reach.
7: The more important thing is it's helping with the accounts, right? So it's giving the business a boost.
3: It's definitely giving the business a boost. However, we have had to hire more staff. So it does get a bit difficult to balance the balance sheets at the end of the day. We're still sort of going through the financials to see if this is going to be sustainable long term. Because we're really busy and we're really tired, but it seems like, to be honest, like we're not sure where the money's going.
0: Sophie Lee and her daughter Lisa. And we'll be back with them later in the programme. One family who knows exactly what they're going through is the Mans from Sydney. Last year, Baljinder Mann's restaurant was on the brink of collapse until his son Bhav stepped in to help. It all began, you've guessed it, with the viral video.
9: 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This is episode one of Saving My Parents' Business.
10: Okay, so in terms of the memories of the restaurant, I feel like there's so many because my parents have owned the restaurant pretty much my whole life. I would say it's a mixed bag. It's like it's a good positive memory because we used to get a lot of food from the restaurant, but it was a huge toll on my parents. Like my mum was always at the restaurant. My dad was always at the restaurant as well. And they were working so hard. It's kind of been like their whole life. It's been everything, especially to my dad. I feel like it's his sense of purpose comes from the restaurant. But business was going really well until essentially COVID.
7: Well, Jindaji, what happened? Tell me about how the business started suffering.
11: Business started going down and down. It got bad to worse. And then 2 years ago, then I got sick. I got stroke. I went to hospital. And then the business gone almost dead. Nothing was coming.
10: It was terrible because they were making a loss on the restaurant. At the same time, interest rates skyrocketed, inflation skyrocketed. So all their expenses had jumped up significantly. So they had a lot of debts that they were slowly building up, but they weren't making enough money to get approved for a loan. So it felt like we were at rock bottom. So it was actually my mum that went up to me saying, like, I don't even know what to do anymore. It feels like we're just being tested in every front. I think that's when I was like, I need to do whatever it takes to kind of help them in that situation.
7: Wow. So you actually were about to sell the business. What happened?
11: I put a business for sale, I think, for 6 or 7 months. Couldn't sell it. Nobody wanted.
10: At that point, my dad was back to working seven days a week already. And then we just had a chat. And then we were just like, if we have to keep the restaurant, then we're going to make the restaurant busy. And so I went onto my laptop. I started typing up a full plan of what we're going to do. My dad seemed very confused by it, but my mom was like, yes, let's try to do everything. I initially went straight to social media because I'd seen so many other businesses. And as someone part of like that TikTok generation, like whenever I want to go somewhere, I kind of look on social media to find food that's interesting. Yeah, that's where the idea sparked. I was just like, all it takes is one video that has to perform well and it could change my parents' business forever.
7: But Jindaji, how did you find the whole idea of being on video that millions of people could see?
11: First, when he asked me, I refused. I said, I don't want to go to social media because I'm a very shy person. I said, you can make the video for your mom and I don't want to get involved with this one. I don't want to make a video. He said, no, you the main chef. Mom doesn't do cooking. You the one, you have to do it. But I don't know nothing about social media. So that's the main reason because I didn't know that social media can do these things. Now I realize.
10: My mom felt like more of a natural. My dad is just super uncomfortable. And even to this day, I don't think he's watched 95% of the videos that I posted because he doesn't even know how to.
7: So when you first posted that first video, what was the response?
10: The response was kind of insane because there were so many people who were just wanted to support my parents' restaurant. They were sending pictures being like, oh, I'm going to go there right now. There was just so much community support. It was shocking. Like I was so surprised by the response that we got. So I think it's been about 10 months now since I posted that first video.
7: And it's changed the fortunes of the restaurant completely.
10: Yes, 100%.
11: We are making money like we got only 35 seats. We are making money like 150 seats restaurant that sometimes we fill up twice, even three times a restaurant.
7: Bhav, can I ask you, so this was great that you use social media, you've turned it around, but that's not going to be enough to sustain it, right? There has to be more than just being on social media.
10: Exactly, which is why as part of the strategy for the restaurant, not just relying on social media, it meant that we had to like optimize our Google reviews. We had to like start asking customers to leave us reviews. We had to fix up our menu. And that's why every week I'm coming to the restaurant and we're essentially just trying to improve our current recipes. And then after I'm happy with how all our current food tastes, the plan is then to start working on new dishes that we can start introducing and new specials and keep expanding. I'm still working full time as well. So I'm doing all of this just after work and then coming to the restaurant every week even because it's 40 minutes away, but it's still time consuming to come and help them.
7: Are you tempted to give up your job and take this on full time?
10: Ooh,
11: no way.
10: Yeah, I don't know if I can work with my dad full time, but there is an opportunity there that I've thought about in terms of just spending more time at the restaurant and like building it out a lot more. But yeah, it's definitely an interesting question because I have considered it.
7: And Bhav, so we went to a restaurant in Edinburgh yesterday where they've been struggling and they've done something similar to what you've done. What sort of advice could you give them since you've made your dad's business so successful?
10: Yeah, so I've actually seen their story as well. And it's amazing what they've been able to achieve. I think the main thing is just keep trying. Like, eventually something will work. If it's a new dish, if it's about sending flyers, if it's about doing something, like, just constantly think that you're going to try something different and eventually something will stick. Just really try to think outside the box as much as you can.
0: Bhav Mand and his dad, Baljinder. You're listening to The Food Chain from the BBC World Service. I'm Ramela Dasgupta. This week, we're following the story of Lisa He and her mother, Sophie.

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3: You're in Canada today. What is the situation in Canada for restaurants at the moment?
2: If you interviewed me 10 years ago and said, how's the industry? I'd say it's tough. It's not great. It's tougher now because so many restaurants to survive COVID took on a bunch of debt. We've got the economy at play. We've got what's going on in the world. The whole Middle East thing is in play. And we've also got a decline in people eating caused by the Ozempics of the world. You know, I would say there's a worse market condition than we've seen in a long time.
3: So, David, what sort of things do you think restaurants often slip up on, and what kind of mistakes do you see over and over again?
2: I mean, there are two fundamentals to restaurants, and they sound simple, but they're hard to deliver on. To drive revenue, it's that exceptional guest experience. But that's easier said than done. To have great guest experience, the menu's got to be engineered properly. The price point's got to be right. The food quality's got to be great. The service has to be exceptional. We often see those things falling by the wayside. The biggest thing we see on the side after revenue is just fiscal responsibility. And that's a huge thing in restaurants because of that variable aspect of all your expenses. Often we see menus aren't fully costed. We often see inventory control processes aren't in place, which is a massive problem because it is so easy to waste a lot of product. And studies have been done that show 70% of staff will steal product and take it home if they have the opportunity. That's the biggest thing we see missing, is that fiscal responsibility piece and delivering the 10 out of 10 guest experience.
3: So Lisa, is this all making sense to you?
4: Yes, everything David says has sounded so relatable. It's all things that we don't have a system in place because it was kind of just my mom rock and rolling by herself the whole time. The stealing stock is something that has happened for the last 30 years, from alcohol to just food stock. And because we don't have an inventory, because we don't have any like online systems at all, so it's impossible to keep track. So the first question would be, do you think a POS system is absolutely necessary
2: 100%.
4: In any restaurant setting?
2: Yeah, 100%. So a POS system, it stands for point of sale, and it's basically the cash register system. They take care of ordering, they track what you've sold, they do the payments, they'll manage who's ordering what on what table numbers. So Lisa, you're still like, are you handwritten paper
4: yeah.
2: chits and... Yes,
4: absolutely.
2: So 100% a point of sale system is imperative. And I'm going to assume that you don't have your entire menu costed. I was actually looking at your menu earlier,
4: yeah.
2: But for example, the beef with mushrooms and oyster sauce, I'm guessing you can't tell me exactly how much that dish costs to prepare.
4: Not at all. I think my mom has a better idea, but we don't know exactly.
2: So understanding the product cost of dishes is so critical to maximizing the profitability of a menu. And there are tools to do it. I can recommend some. And you can probably add about 4% of revenue to your profit just by costing it properly and engineering it properly.
3: I have a question, Lisa, because we tried your mum's very lovely tofu and beef dish. It was delicious, but I thought the portion was quite large for one person. Easily, I think you could have had two or even three people eat that dish. So do you think portions also matter, the size of the portions, David?
2: I mean, it all goes hand in hand.

0: hand, which is why it's such a complicated business to run. So if a restaurant overportions everything by just 10%, then you're losing out on about 3 to 4% of profit.
1: So generous is nice, but not advisable.
2: Oh, it's a tough one for now because I've just risen the menu prices as well. So, it's sometimes the portion size is also eaten to the customer service aspect. So, it's a bit of a tough one to know how much like 10% more or 10% less is.
0: I think this is why one of the most important things is to cost your menu.
2: Yeah.
0: It's so critical because that empowers you to make great decisions. I feel like, you know, when you put your menu prices up or you tell the kitchen to do more, we need better value, you know, you're throwing darts at a wall with a blindfold on.
2: Yeah.
0: And if you have the information, you can even make decisions like, oh my gosh, we shouldn't have that on the menu. It's just not, it's not profitable and people aren't buying it. And we should take that off the menu because if we take that item off the menu, all of those people will now order something else that makes us a lot more money.
2: Mm-hmm. Yeah.
0: But you need that information, right?
1: So, Lisa, digitization, a customer experience, portion sizes, costing your menu. What else do you need to know from David?
0: Can I give you a quick, easy tweak and a win for your restaurant?
2: Yeah, absolutely.
0: I looked at your pricing online, and I would say I do not like the pricing approach you've taken. So when I look at your menu, I see a lot of £11.20, £10.80. There's some 50s in there. I would make all of those 95 cents, and you'll be shocked how much money just doing that will make you. And the guests will not see a difference between £10.80 and £10.95.
2: True.
1: There you are. That's a good tip, Lisa.
2: Yeah, definitely.
1: A quick fix.
2: I love that.
1: To start with. So, Lisa, what do you think now, having spoken to David?
2: A few things really surprised me in terms of how overportioning 10% can result in such a major loss for an entire year. Because when you think of 10%, it seems like nothing. It's like, yeah, just give a 10% extra meat, vegetable. It's not going to hurt. So that's information that definitely surprised me. And in terms of the pricing thing is another thing that's made me realize maybe sometimes I should listen to my mom a bit more because that was our original pricing and then I raised it. And I have recently received an advice from another fellow restaurant owner who says, remember to listen to your mom.
0: Thank you, Lisa. Very nice to meet you. I'm going to keep following and see how you're progressing.
1: David Hopkins of Canada-based restaurant consultancy, The 15 Group. Long hours, constant stress, tight margins. Everyone we've heard from today has told us how hard it is to run a restaurant. So is there a moment when maybe the best option is just to walk away?
3: So I spent 5 years working evenings and weekends, never really had much time for family or socialising. It's really not a good quality of life.
1: This is Carly Bond, who recently made the tough decision to close her vegan fast food business in the northwest of England. We asked her to send the food chain a voice note to explain what that experience was like.
3: I absolutely loved what I was doing and I loved feeding people. It became difficult. People assume that when you close down in hospitality, that it's because you haven't got enough sales. But we were mega busy. And the reality is that at the end of the month, once all the bills have been paid, there was nothing left for me. It never got to a stage where I was able to pay myself. I knew for a long time that it wasn't working. I felt like I couldn't stop. I was always thinking about it. Even if I had a day off, it was always still on my mind. And it just sucks the life out of you. All of my money just went on other people's wages, taxes, paying suppliers. I decided to close because a chef that was working for me went on holiday. So, of course, I had to pay her a holiday pay. But then I also had to go into work and do the shifts that she would usually do to cover her. So that week, I think I worked 50 hours. And I still didn't have any money to pay myself. And it was a moment where I just thought, I literally can't do this anymore. I decided to just pull the trigger. I've really spent the last 6 months trying to get myself fit and well, to recover emotionally and physically from that. If you can imagine, you just become really unhealthy. That's what happened to me. I wasn't eating properly. You know, I wasn't drinking enough water. I wasn't taking enough breaks. I was on my feet for hours and hours on end. And I just became really depressed and sad. So since I've been off work, I've just been trying to focus on fixing myself, basically. I've been going to the gym a lot. I've loved having time to cook for my husband and sit and eat together, which has been such a novelty. My life is so much better without it. Any advice for Lisa and her mum's restaurant? Go and look at other modern Chinese restaurants and go and see what the experience is like and take some inspiration from that. And also the costing of the menu is so important. It's something that I got wrong initially and learned how to do kind of once I was already in the thick of it. But yeah, so important to make sure that you are taking a profit or there's no business, basically, is there?
1: Carly Bond there with her advice to Lisa. Back at the China Star, the lunch service is over. Lisa and Sophie are finally able to sit down and take a breath.
4: What do you think, Mum? You're 70. We'll keep it till you're 90. 100?
5: Yeah, definitely. I'm very healthy, yes.
2: The other day you were complaining you don't want to do this anymore.
5: That's okay, yeah, I can do it. I like working.
4: So you've given yourself, what do you think, 6 months' time?
6: Well, I said 3 months initially, but I think I was very naive when I said that. I do think it will take me a minimum of 6 months, so although I'm not sure how I feel about that, because I really miss my life in London too. I do hope to get my mum retired, even though she wants to keep working. I want to bring her to London, show her how other restaurants are doing now, the more modern fusion concepts, maybe take her to a fine dining meal, which she's never been to. Yeah, I'd love to just get her to enjoy life outside the restaurant once in a while.
4: You've got a good kid there, Mum.
5: Yes, yes, I got a good doctor. Very good.
1: Thanks to Sophie Lee and her daughter Lisa He for inviting us to their small family restaurant and to everyone in today's programme. Do you run a restaurant? If so, do tell us about it. Our email address is thefoodchain@bbc.co.uk. From me, Ramela Dasgupta, producers Lexi O'Connor and Beatrice Pickup, and the editor Sarah Waitson. 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
1: Welcome to the Inquiry on the BBC World Service. In 2001, Portugal decriminalised the possession and use of all illicit drugs.
2: So it was better to send a drug addict for treatment than to prison.
1: The benefits were felt almost instantly, and even the police welcomed the move.
3: Drug consumption facilities opened in Porto in 2022. Since 2022, we had 400,000 consumptions that were taken out from the streets.
1: But now, 25 years on, new drugs and new demographics are putting the system under strain.
4: There was a huge increase in drug consumption in Lisbon after COVID. And also in migrants, many from countries where there is a culture of substance use.
1: This week we're asking, is Portugal's drugs policy in need of reform? I'm David Baker. Join me on The Inquiry after the news.
5: BBC News with Danielle Jabowiecka. Israel says it struck military targets in western and central Iran, hours after Iran fired a wave of missiles towards northern Israel, the first since a ceasefire was declared in April. Iran has also reported its cities were hit. Iran's earlier strikes came hours after Israel carried out deadly attacks on what it said were Hezbollah targets in the Lebanese capital Beirut. Wira Davis is in Jerusalem.
6: Well, everybody in the region is again on tenterhooks tonight. It had been a very tense couple of days after the Israelis decided to go against Donald Trump's advice and they'd bombed Hezbollah targets in Beirut, killing two people. I think it became pretty apparent after that attack that Iran was going to take some retribution. The Iranians warned that this was not an isolated attack. It was, according to the Revolutionary Guard, the start of a week-long series of strikes against Israel.
5: Following the attacks, President Trump has spoken by telephone to the Israeli Prime Minister Benjamin Netanyahu. Details haven't been made public, but Mr. Trump said earlier he would press him not to retaliate. He also said he wasn't happy about Israel striking southern Beirut earlier. Here's BBC Persian's Kashayar Janedi.
7: From what we heard today from Washington, where Trump has been saying that, OK, you've already shot your missiles, that's enough, let's go back to the table, and he's also warned Israelis not to retaliate. The Iranians hope that they have sent the message they wanted, but there's always a chance of miscalculation. We still have to see how this unfolds and what will happen. However, the Iranians have warned the Israelis that if you retaliate our attacks tonight, then we're going to escalate on all fronts. And this is definitely that something that will put the ceasefire and the peace talks into danger.
5: The Armenian Prime Minister, Nikol Pashinyan, has declared victory in parliamentary elections. Results from just over one-fifth of polling sites show his party has around 54% of the vote. It was being viewed as a test of the Prime Minister's push to deepen ties with the West. Rehan Dimitri is in Yerevan.
8: This country never held elections that were so closely watched by the outside world. In the run-up to these elections, Russia imposed a number of bans on Armenian produce. Armenia is a member of the Russia-led economic union, so that is going to hurt the economy here. Russia has also warned against Armenia forging closer ties with the EU.
5: Exit polls from the presidential election in Peru suggest there's a wafer-thin margin between the two candidates. Pollsters are giving the right-winger Keiko Fujimori, the daughter of the late President Alberto Fujimori, a lead of about one percentage point over her left-wing rival, the Congressman Roberto Sanchez. You're listening to The World News from the BBC. An earthquake of magnitude 7.8 has struck off the island of Mindanao in the south of the Philippines. There are no reports of casualties, but videos on social media show a fast food restaurant collapsing in General Santos City. The Philippines, Indonesia and Japan have all issued tsunami warnings, and people living in coastal areas of the Philippines have been advised to move to higher ground. China's President Xi Jinping says he wants to upgrade ties with North Korea and that the two countries would work together to safeguard a fair and just global order. Mr. Xi is expected to arrive in North Korea today for a two-day visit, his first in 7 years, to hold talks with the North Korean leader Kim Jong-un. The Italian Coast Guard says it's recovered 10 bodies so far after a migrant vessel capsized off the coast of Malta. A Turkish fishing boat in the area recovered about 48 people alive from the sea. They're being handed over to the Maltese Coast Guard, who've requested help in the search and rescue operation. The migrants were said to have been heading to Europe from Libya. Those rescued are all from Somalia. The luxury Italian fashion house Prada has moved into clothing for astronauts, unveiling a protective inner layer for spacesuits set to be worn by NASA crew. Gabrielle Sangaleta reports.
9: No fashion house is as close to landing to the moon as Prada. The liquid cooling and ventilation garment, designed in collaboration with the Axiom Space Technology Company, circulates water through the tubes sewn into it. It is set to protect astronauts when they explore the lunar surface for the first time in more than 50 years. This makes Prada the first major luxury house to make inroads into the space industry. The move comes against a backdrop of a struggling luxury goods sector, with the war in Iran disrupting travel and denting luxury spending.
5: And that's the latest BBC News.
1: Welcome to The Inquiry from the BBC World Service. I'm David Baker. Each week, one question, four expert witnesses, and an answer.
10: O problema estende-se por toda a colina. Cá em cima, o Jardim da Cerca da Graça, reabilitado em 2015, está neste estado.
1: It's a shocking sight. Images on Portugal's evening news programme, Jornal da Noite, zoom in on blood-filled syringes discarded near a children's playground in central Lisbon. Men smoke crack in the street as shoppers squeeze past. Drug dealers openly do business in side streets, just minutes away from the city's tourist attractions. And local residents are voicing their concerns. This woman, who lives in a street favoured by dealers and users, says a friend of hers has to accompany her daughter everywhere, as it's too dangerous for children to leave the house by themselves. In 2001, Portugal decriminalised the use of all drugs in the country, as an alternative to the idea of waging a war on drugs. But now, 25 years on, that decision is showing its age. So for the inquiry this week, we're asking, is Portugal's drugs policy in need of reform?
11: Part 1. Rehab rather than prison.
1: Our first witness is Joana Teixeira, Executive Board President of ICAD, Portugal's National Institute for Drug Addiction. By the late 1990s, drug use was rife in Portugal. Joana says that some drug users were even weaponizing used syringes.
12: Citizens were afraid because there was a lot of syringes and a lot of crimes, and sometimes the syringes were used to threat people in the streets.
1: The drug many of those people were using was heroin, which had been mainly introduced into the country in the 1970s by Portuguese soldiers returning from wars in the country's newly independent colonies.
12: They were returning from Angola, Mozambique and Guinea-Bissau, and they had been exposed to various illicit substances, and they came to Portugal and bring those substances with them.
1: This was a time of rapid social change in the country. Portugal had only just come out of almost 50 years of dictatorship, and it had gone quickly from near isolation to full exposure to European drug markets, with very little preparation or infrastructure to cope. By the 1990s, an estimated 100,000 people were using heroin in the country, 1% of the country's population.
12: Addiction of heroin was spread along all classes, so poor families or the most richer families also had drug addiction problems in their families.
1: That soon turned into a public health emergency. By the end of the 1990s, more than 350 people a year were dying from drug overdoses, and the country had the highest rate of HIV infection among injecting drug users in Europe, with more than 1,000 new cases a year. It was time to act.
12: We had so big health problem and social problem in our society that the government allowed this measure in a desperate solution to see if this could really help control of the situation in our country.
1: The proposal, which had virtually unanimous cross-party support, was to change the law so that drug use was treated as a health issue rather than as a matter for the courts. And in 2001, Portugal decriminalised the possession and consumption of all illicit drugs for personal use.
12: The main purpose of the law was the basic concern to give priority to treat the offenders rather than applying sanctions. So it was better to send a drug addict for treatment than to prison.
1: And that approach still guides Portugal's drugs policy today.
12: When an individual is caught with a small amount of drugs for personal use and the police do not suspect or have evidence that this person is involved in drug selling or dealing, the drugs are apprehended and the case is sent to the Drug Addiction Dissuasion Commission. The commission makes a psychological and a social evaluation of the offender and will then apply the appropriate decision according to the profile of the individual. If the offender is not willing to undergo treatment, then the hearing is suspended and the offender is sent to the technical unit in order to convince him or her to accept treatment.
1: That technical unit comprises psychologists, addiction counsellors and social workers. But, Joanna says, the key difference to how other countries deal with drug users is that they're not sent to prison.
12: They are not in custody in the commission. Commission is in the community and in health system, not in justice system.
1: And that also brings a financial benefit for the state.
12: If someone goes to jail, it's more expensive than to treat the individual.
1: Almost instantly, the new policy delivered results. By 2003, just 2 years into the program, deaths by overdose and new cases of HIV among injecting drug users had both more than halved. But now, 25 years after decriminalization was introduced, new drugs and new demographics are starting to challenge the way the policy works. Time for our second expert witness.
11: Part 2. The arrival of crack cocaine.
4: All the programs and the services established in the late 90s, in the beginning of this millennium, were addressing the big and most problematic use that was heroin.
1: Our second witness is Luis Mendao, Director General of Grupo de Ativistas en Tratamentos, or GAT, a non-governmental body that works with drug users, focusing on health and harm reduction. He was also closely involved in the discussions in the 1990s that led to Portugal's decriminalisation policy. GAT is based in the capital, Lisbon, in the district of Muraria, the very area of the city we heard about in the news reports at the beginning of the programme. He says that while heroin use has declined, the country has seen a rise in the use of crack, or crack cocaine, a smokable, highly addictive form of cocaine that produces an intense but short-lived high.
4: Currently, we have an epidemic among the poor of crack and of other stimulants, and we don't have as good medical interventions or even harm reduction tools for these new substances.
1: One of the impacts of crack has been a sharp increase in demand for GAT services, and that has been compounded by the arrival of a large number of migrants into Lisbon.
4: One of our main goals was to bring people to health care, to harm reduction, and stop injecting and smoking in the streets. And I think that until COVID epidemic, we were very successful, but there was a huge increase in drug consumption in Lisbon after COVID that was concentrated more in people that did relapse in drug use and also in migrants. And many, many of them were also from countries where there is a tradition, a culture of substance use. And when they go out in the streets, lose their jobs, are in very precarious situations, the consumption tends to increase.
1: One of the services GATT offered until recently were two consumption rooms, one for injecting users and the other for people who smoke drugs, where users could take drugs in a safe environment and have access to information and support. But 2 years ago, the organization had to shut the smoking room down due to overdemand.
4: The problem is that our facilities are very, very small. 90% of the people consumption in the streets are smoking with pipes, crack, and other drugs. And we don't have physical capacity to attend the smokers in the consumption room. There were moments when we had 200 people on the streets waiting in line to enter for smoking. And this is creating no safety for anyone.
1: And he'd like to see more consumption rooms like GATT's opened around the city. But funding is hard to come by. Portugal's economic crisis and subsequent austerity measures in the early 2010s led to budget cuts for drug services. And current issues like the rising cost of living have contributed to a shift in people's focus.
4: The investment is too small. Currently, drug use is very low in the priorities for the Portuguese population. So politicians tend to not invest in something that is not in the center of the media debate.
1: And not everyone, of course, would welcome the idea of a drugs consumption room near where they live. But Luis says, after some initial resistance, GATT's relations with its neighbours are now good.
4: It's old people mainly that live there because the houses became too expensive. So they were very suspicious. They said, we don't want a service next door. But also the people using drugs that were hired and work in Moraria were very gentle to these old people, and they helped them with the shops, things that they buy. And after probably 6 months, this old lady, as the head of the group, saying that we approve your presence here and that you are contributing to our safety for the well-being of these poor people that are using drugs, etc. So this is something that we are very proud.
1: Luis is convinced of the value of consumption rooms like GATT's, not only to get drug users off the streets, but to help them rebuild their lives. And he's open about his desire to see drugs not just decriminalized, but available in a way that undermines the dealers.
4: In Portugal, we need to go further on providing more places, one-stop shop with the different services, including consumption. We need to offer also services to drug checking because we have huge problems with the quality of the street drugs. And we need to increase the legal possibility of sale places for cannabis, or medical prescription, or other ways of access to medical products. So in order to take out the power of the narco-crime that is invading our societies.
1: How optimistic are you that we will see that future in Portugal?
4: I am skeptical, but I believe that we are right and that we need to bring the better among us and the best knowledge together to go, be it in small reforms, be it in a more complete system. We need to go there.
11: Part 3, Fighting Crime.
3: Portugal is not different from other parts of Europe. Right now we have a increasing number of cases with cocaine because there is a huge number of seizures in Europe. There are a lot of individuals that are consuming a huge amount of doses daily.
1: Our third witness is António Leitão da Silva, a police superintendent and the chief of police in Braga, a region in the northwest of Portugal. Before that, he was based in Porto for 18 years. He says that drugs are now more visible on Portugal's city streets.
3: I have to say that the public exposure right now is higher than it was in the past. If you have more drugs circulating, few support structures for supervised consumption facilities, and less investment, inevitably you will see more drug consumptions taking place in public spaces.
13: And if we have an increase of drug users, most likely we're going to have an increase, I'm not talking about just the petty crimes, but property crimes.
1: Drugs may be decriminalized, but they're still illegal. Police still have the powers to stop and search. The difference, as we heard from our first witness, is that anyone caught with drugs is referred to the Dissuasion Commission to hopefully access treatment. Separating users from dealers, however, is not straightforward.
3: Most of the drug users / dealers, they are carrying small amounts of drugs that they can usually justify that is for their own consumption. It requires a little bit more of effort from the police side just to gather evidence saying that this particular individual is not just carrying drugs for their own consumption, but for drug dealing. But if you have enough evidence, we can put him or her straight to the criminal system.
1: What is the attitude amongst your police colleagues to decriminalization? Do they all welcome it, or is there some resistance?
3: I think that this will require a change of the police mindset, and probably is a challenge for a generation of police officers, because, you know, the police mind is not something that you switch immediately. But at this stage, well, my police officers are not facing drug users as they did before 2001.
1: He himself remains a strong supporter of Portugal's drug decriminalization policy.
3: It would be a huge step back if someone would change the law, because we are talking about human beings, we are talking about a disease much more than a criminal activity. Unfortunately, all of us, we have connections from our family, from our friends. We have always identified an individual that has problems with drugs.
1: And although he acknowledges that the policy is not without its challenges, he's confident the country is heading in the right direction, especially compared with other countries in Europe. In 2021, the latest figures that are available, Portugal had 11 drug-induced deaths per million people. Ireland, by contrast, had 82.
3: I know that this debate surrounding supervised consumption rooms remain complex and sometimes controversial. I know that there are critics that usually argue that these facilities may normalize drug use or maybe create concerns within local communities. But I tend to believe that the harm reduction measures grounded in public health evidence aim to protect both individual and society as a whole. For example, the drug consumption facilities in Lisbon, they just opened in 2021 and in Porto in 2022. In Porto, since 2022, there were 400,000 consumptions made inside of this facility. That means we had 400,000 consumptions that were taken out from the streets. If we compare our numbers, for example, drug-related deaths with other countries, well, our system at the end of the day works.
1: So if it does indeed work, why hasn't Portugal's approach been replicated elsewhere? Time for our final witness.
11: Part 4, exporting the model.
14: The interest in Portugal in the last 25 years has been extraordinary.
1: Our fourth witness is Keith Humphreys, professor of psychiatry at Stanford University in the US, and a specialist in addiction and drug policy.
14: At the same time, usually when people have said, we're doing what Portugal did, they've often done something different. So there's the real Portuguese policy, and then there's the Portuguese policy as translated to different nations around the world.
1: One of the problems replicating Portugal's policy elsewhere, he says, is that Portugal is a conservative society. And whatever the law says, there is social pressure not to do drugs.
14: Our behavior is shaped by both law and culture. Portugal is a country that was a dictatorship in living memory, has a Catholic-inflected communitarian culture, strong families. Often it's not just that your parents live down the street, but also that they're going to keep a watch over you, and if you use drugs on the street, your mom might find out. In other countries where families are more scattered, where there's more of an ethic of you should do your own thing, the law forbidding drug use could be much more consequential. And that's been forgotten as people have adapted from Portuguese policy to other places.
1: A case in point, he says, is the state of Oregon in the Pacific Northwest in the United States, which decriminalized drug possession in 2020, only to reverse the policy in 2024.
14: Oregon adopted what at least the activists claimed was the Portuguese model, although they didn't bring over all of it. Possessing, using drugs in small amounts was essentially legalized. Possessing large amounts of drugs, for example, potentially for sale, was made a much less serious offense. Any pressure to seek services was eliminated, and there was supposed to be an investment of money into more care for people who had problems with drugs, although that, for the most part, didn't actually happen. And it was done in a state that has a pretty individualistic and libertarian culture, so it wasn't a perfect translation in that sense. And that may have accounted for why the results were so disappointing.
1: One of the issues was that drug users in Oregon were mostly taking fentanyl, an extremely powerful opioid. And that, combined with the state's hyper-liberal culture, led to catastrophic results.
14: At a time when violent crime was dropping in the United States, it went up in Oregon. At a time when property crime was dropping in the United States, it went up in Oregon. Oregon had the fastest increase of overdoses out of all 50 states. Those are the official statistics. But the other thing that may have mattered even more, as I saw when I went to Oregon quite often during this time, was just the decay of community life. So more people, you know, wanting to take their kids to the park, but you couldn't take your kids to the park because the park was full of people using and dealing drugs. Not being able to walk down sidewalks in some towns because people were laying on the sidewalk unconscious from drug use. Those kinds of things reversed what was once a popular policy into something that people became quite strongly in favor of repeal, which in fact is what happened.
1: That sounds a lot like a more extreme version of the kind of scenes we heard about in the news report from Lisbon at the beginning of this program. But Keith is still sure that Portugal has been right to treat drugs policy as a social rather than a criminal issue.
14: Drug addiction is often referred to as a wicked problem in the sense that it is extremely hard to solve and touches many different sectors at once. So intertwined with it are problems in housing, in employment, in mental health, in family breakdown. And therefore, the extent progress has been made on it through the years, it has tended to be when governments have made it a priority and made a lot of different agencies that usually don't work together actually join up and exert a concerted response to it.
1: Keith recognizes that Oregon's experience has given drugs decriminalization a bad name.
14: At the moment, liberal approaches to drug use, I'd say, are in the shadow. When a policymaker from somewhere in the U.S. or another country calls me and says, we'd like you to help us, we're changing our drug policy, but we don't want to be like Oregon. And that's the watchword for failure. That has set back efforts in this area, I think, pretty severely.
1: So to return to our question, is Portugal's drugs policy in need of reform? Well, drug deaths and HIV infections are still far below the levels the country was facing before 2001. And the policy has taken a huge number of people out of the country's criminal justice system. But as we've heard, it does need tweaking. The arrival of crack cocaine and increasing homelessness in places like Lisbon and Porto are making life miserable for many people who live in those cities. And that has put pressure on a system that was designed for a very different world. In 2001, Portuguese politicians and activists came together to design a policy that would lift the country out of a severe drugs crisis. Perhaps it's now time for new voices to start shaping how the next 25 years will be managed. Thank you for listening to The Inquiry from the BBC World Service. You can find more episodes wherever you get your podcasts. Try Are Orcas Okay? Or maybe Should We Mine the Moon? Just search for The Inquiry and hit subscribe so you don't miss an update. This episode of The Inquiry was written and presented by me, David Baker. The producer was Jill Collins, editor Tom Bigwood, and technical producer Toby James.
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0: Welcome to Assignment from Calabria, in the far south of Italy, renowned for its citrus fruit. Italy's government is famously anti-immigration, but it desperately needs migrants to work, especially in the agricultural sector. Its answer is to offer hundreds of thousands of temporary work visas, but on the west coast of the region, some are living in terrible conditions. So, what's the reality behind the policy? That's Assignment, with me, Lizzie McNeil, after the news.
1: BBC News with Danielle Yawovetska. Israel says it struck military targets in western and central Iran, hours after Iran fired a wave of missiles towards northern Israel, the first since a ceasefire was declared in April. Iran has also reported its cities were hit. The Israeli strikes came despite President Trump saying he didn't want Israel to retaliate. Iran has suspended flights at the international airport in the capital Tehran and closed its western airspace. Syria has also suspended operations at the airport serving its capital, Damascus, and closed its southern airspace for 12 hours. Iraq has declared its airspace closed for 72 hours. Stocks in Asia fell sharply and oil prices rose in early trading on Monday. Markets fell in Japan, South Korea and China. Brent crude rose to more than $95 a barrel. Officials from the Hamas-run health ministry in Gaza say Israeli airstrikes have killed at least 9 people and wounded many more. The Israeli military said it was looking into the reports. The Armenian Prime Minister Nikol Pashinyan has declared victory in parliamentary elections. Results from just over one-fifth of polling sites show his party has around 54% of the vote. The presidential election runoff in Peru is close as votes are being counted. The right-wing candidate Keiko Fujimori and her left-wing rival, the congressman Roberto Sanchez, are running neck and neck, with the lead narrowly swinging from one to the other. An earthquake of magnitude 7.8 has struck off the island of Mindanao in the south of the Philippines. There's been no reports of casualties. The Philippines, Indonesia and Japan have all issued tsunami warnings. The luxury Italian fashion house Prada has moved into clothing for astronauts, unveiling a protective inner layer for spacesuits set to be worn by NASA crew. The liquid cooling and ventilation garments have been designed in collaboration with the space tech company.
0: Oh, it's got pretty flowers. I didn't know oranges had flowers like that. I mean, obviously they do because it's been pollinated, but wow, that is a really nice scent. You should smell that, John. It's not citrusy. It's very sweet, very floral, but I can also smell the oranges.
2: Welcome to Assignment from the BBC World Service. I'm Lizzie McNeil, in the far south of Italy, in the toe of the country. Each year, thousands of illegal migrants arrive here, often after a treacherous journey across the Mediterranean.
0: The harvest season's basically over, but we've managed to track down an orange tree. It's got fruit still on it, and it's looking really nice fruit, actually. And this is the kind of thing that the migrants come to harvest. Now, this region, Calabria, is one of the biggest citrus growers in the whole of Italy. They grow about 60% of Italy's clementines, 30% of their oranges, and 25% of all citruses, including lemons and mandarins. So it is a big agricultural hub, but despite this, it's one of the poorest regions of Italy and Europe, and is actually perhaps more famous for the 'Ndrangheta, one of the most famous mafioso organisations in the world.
2: Much of Calabria's fruit is picked by migrants from sub-Saharan Africa and Asia. Many of them live in informal encampments like this one.
0: We're just going into the camp and we've had to abandon our microphones because, understandably, journalists make people very nervous here, so we're not using our normal recording equipment, we're using our phones. And we're walking past another trash heap, rubbish pile. There's an open fire, people sitting around it, barrels, a sofa, a man in a dressing gown, I think he's just going for a shower. Oh no, he's eating a banana actually. And it's all very makeshift. It's just plastic sheeting tied with bungee straps. There's lots of holes in it, an old mattress on the ground, bikes everywhere.
3: This is the tent city. The government opened this place in 2017.
0: How many tents are there?
3: I don't know, but during the harvest season, we will find here 500 people or more.
2: Are they all men here?
3: They're all men. Yeah.
2: Mauro and his colleague Usman, who's originally from Senegal, work for Emergency, a non-governmental organisation that helps migrants like these access the Italian healthcare system. This camp's nicknamed Tendopoli, or Tent City. It's not the only one in Italy, but it is one of the most notorious. Lying between the towns of Rosano and San Ferdinando, both important fruit-growing hubs in Calabria. These people are here legally.
3: Most of them, they are legal. They are regular.
2: And the government's giving them visas to come here, and yet they're living in very third-world conditions.
3: Living here, they can ask to the municipality to obtain the residence.
2: Right.
3: Okay, but this is an informal place. The problem is when the stay permit is going to expire. And when you have to renew it, you don't have the place, don't have the residence. This is the problem. They are regular, but it's a precarious regularity.
2: Migrants are a hot topic here, with Prime Minister Giorgia Meloni's right-wing coalition government elected partly because of its tough rhetoric on immigration. And yet, migrants are vital to Italy's economy. Despite her anti-immigration stance, Meloni's had to be pragmatic. Italy has one of the lowest birth rates in the world, and with a rapidly ageing population, they're desperate for workers. The government plans to fill the gap, in part, by giving 500,000 temporary work visas to migrants over the next couple of years. That's where fruit picking in Calabria comes in. For Assignment, we've come to see what the reality is on the ground. You said some people have been living for years in this
3: camp. Yes, many people is living here for many years. They became elder. Working in the fields, they now can't work.
2: Is there running water?
3: There is running water, but sometimes if you want hot water, there is someone here that is boiling water.
2: Okay.
3: And sell it.
2: Oh, wow.
3: Yeah.
2: So there's drinking water.
3: There is no drinking water here.
2: There's no drinking
3: water. No, there is no drinking water. This is the toilet.
2: So that's the toilet, and that's what the...
3: But it's not working. It's not working.
2: Each year, thousands of people try to make the dangerous journey across the Mediterranean to Europe, many towards Italy. An unknown number perish on the way.
4: They pray in the mosque.
2: This is the prayer room.
4: Five times a day, the mosque.
2: So this is the makeshift mosque.
4: Yes.
2: It's a long tent. It's got prayer rugs all over it. Currently empty. Migrants didn't always live in large encampments like this, but 16 years ago, there was an event that was instrumental in the creation of the Tendopoli. Steep stone steps lead to the church of Santa Marina at the top of the town of Polestena. The local priest, Don Pino De Masi, has the calm, steady aura of a man who's lived through many threats, spiritual and physical, including from the local mafia. The twinkle in his eye gives a hint that he's a force to be reckoned with.
5: I was there that evening. I remember it very well.
2: In 2010, Don Pino was witness to a pivotal moment in the local area's recent history, one that soured relations between migrants and local residents.
5: Well, the atmosphere in Rosano was very worrying at the time. The local residents were becoming less tolerant of migrants. They thought they didn't go to work. And so they try to insult the immigrants, to constantly provoke them.
2: At the time, Rosano's local government was shut down, as it had been infiltrated by the local mafia, and tensions between locals and migrants were coming to a head.
5: The immigrants who were being constantly provoked reacted to fake news that some immigrants had been killed. They stormed the centre of Rosano. It was violent. A lot of damage was done.
4: In modo violento.
2: Shop windows were smashed, cars destroyed. Anger and resentment spilled out in a spate of vandalism.
4: Fra due popolazioni, diciamo, da una parte i migranti,
5: There was a fight between two groups. On one side, the migrants. On the other side, the locals, spurred on by the 'Ndrangheta. They started to go around with iron bars on what they called a hunt for the black man.
2: It was decided that the migrants had to be removed for their own safety.
5: Because there would have been a massacre. They were looking for them just so they could kill them.
2: Some of the migrants were taken further north. Others were rehoused by the government in what were meant to be temporary tent camps, like Tendopoli.
5: We went from Tendopoli to Tendopoli, from ghetto to ghetto.
2: It's hard to talk about social issues in Calabria without mentioning the infamous crime organisation, the 'Ndrangheta.
6: In Calabria, there are a system made by 'Ndrangheta.
0: They're the local mafia.
6: Yes.
2: Vincenzo Linerello is the president of GOEL, a non-profit community movement. Local farmers join their cooperative with the promise of fair pricing for their produce, as well as community support against the mafia. In return, they need to run sustainable and ethical businesses. The aim? To free Calabrian society from the grip of the 'Ndrangheta.
6: 'Ndrangheta actually is considered the first mafia in the world.
0: Most powerful.
6: Yes. They have an annual turnover around 60-70 billion euro.
0: 60-70 yes. billion euros a year?
6: It's a balance of a little country of Europe.
0: Wow.
6: Like Serbia, like Bosnia. And is the first importer of cocaine in Europe. In Calabria, they have their roots. And actually, they are infiltrating all countries in Europe with their money.
0: Really?
6: Yes.
0: So how does this all relate to agriculture?
6: Agriculture is important for the control of territory. Agriculture is poor in Calabria. It's not the sector from what they gain much money, okay? But it's important to control, to manage the territory. And then they start to burn the farms.
0: Burn farms?
6: Yes, and other attacks to the farmers. And finally, the farmers, exasperated, go to the mafia people to say, why I received all this? Please stop. And they stop. They don't want money. They want that the farmers are grateful to them.
2: That fear, then gratitude, becomes a reliance. And so the 'Ndrangheta families cement their control over the territory and the local people.
0: How do migrants feed into this?
6: Because the farmers come back to the mafia people and say, well, do you have some workers to suggest us? As you know, it's so difficult in Italy to be regular as migrants. And then the mafia use the law to blackmail of the migrants.
0: So would you say the migrants' vulnerability is the mafia's strength?
6: Absolutely. The more difficult have the migrants to be regular, more they depend of the mafia, and the mafia becomes strong. They are parasites.
2: Some of the farmers who have joined GOEL have been targeted, their fields burnt, bullets sent to them in the post. GOEL's response was to organise a festival on the destroyed farmland. The community turned out in support to rebuild what was ruined, sending a message of defiance to the 'Ndrangheta.
0: Do you ever get scared?
6: Yes, sometime, but I think people need to have more fear if do nothing, if it's passive.
0: So doing nothing is scarier than fighting?
6: Yes, because 'Ndrangheta is powerful because many people think they are weak. If the people stay together, we demonstrate with the festival, 'Ndrangheta have fear, not us.
7: Ciao.
8: Ciao.
7: Ciao, Francesco.
2: We meet Francesco Piobicchi under rolling rain clouds on the outskirts of San Ferdinando on Calabria's northern coast. The town is home to a beautiful stretch of beach and Italy's largest container port, Gioia Tauro, allegedly the main entry point of most of Europe's cocaine. Francesco's from Mediterranean Hope, a charity set up by the Protestant Church in 2013 after a shipwreck off the coast of the Italian island of Lampedusa killed an estimated 368 migrants. We're in a hostel run by the charity. It houses up to 70 migrant workers. Francesco's also an artist.
7: There's something that's on the table there. It seems to be a picture that you're halfway through. What is that?
8: Quest'ultimo disegno racconta di un suicidio in un campo.
9: This last drawing recounts the story of a migrant worker who committed

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1: Temporary work visas for seasonal workers. Do you think Calabria is a region that needs this measure?
2: No, assolutamente no, perché...
3: Yes, no, absolutely not, because this model of visa doesn't work now, but didn't work even before. And quite often people come here with the idea that they are going to have work, but when they come here, they found nothing. They have nothing.
2: Qua non hanno niente.
1: Reaching into a bag. Oh, I think we're going to... He's drawing. So he's got a piece of black paper and he's got a white marker.
2: Durante l'inverno...
1: Okay, during the winter...
2: I lavoratori a Rosarno raccolgono le arance.
1: So he's drawing oranges, he's saying that the people in Rosarno...
2: Durante l'estate...
1: During the summer...
2: Al nord, a Saluzzo...
1: In the north, in Saluzzo... They pick apples.
2: Poi
1: then they go to Puglia to pick tomatoes.
2: Poi raccolgono...
1: Afterwards they go to Sicily to
2: e
1: harvest
2: poi
1: potatoes.
2: A Rosarno.
1: And then they go back to Rosarno, and he's drawn a circle with all of the different harvests.
2: Quindi i lavoratori stanno qua pochi mesi, ma ogni anno ritornano.
1: So these people, they work there and then they return.
2: Il governo italiano ha sempre usato.
3: Yeah, Italian government used tents and containers to house these people, and they were put like in closed areas, far from the city center, in a ghetto, basically.
1: So he's drawn a ring with tents and. Things inside and then a clear division between that and the city where the Italians live.
2: Sì, questa separazione è apartheid.
1: This separation is an apartheid. Back in the camp, we came across a tent with a handwritten sign saying bar. My producer John followed Usman from emergency in search of an espresso. And struck up conversation with a tall, slim man leaning against the scrap wood countertop.
4: Where are you from?
5: Gambia.
4: Gambia. How long have you been here?
5: 10 to 12 years.
4: What's your name?
5: Lamine.
4: So what do you do? Do you have a job?
5: Right now, no.
4: Do you sometimes work in the fields?
5: 100%.
4: Picking fruit?
5: There is no other choice.
4: There's no other choice.
1: You pick fruit?
5: Yeah.
1: How is that work? Is it difficult?
5: To be honest, yes. It does it, you earn €2.
1: You earn €2?
5: For you to have €50 a day, you have to minimum 25
1: crates. 25 crates? That sounds really tiring.
6: It's impossible
1: that
6: to
1: impossible.
5: Yeah. Just to cut the fruit is not difficult. But the load and in wheelbarrow, most of the people have chest pain. Mm-hmm. You can earn more than that, depending
6: on how you walk.
5: How fast you
6: walk.
5: You
6: pay only of the
1: so you have to be the
6: quantity.
1: Fastest worker.
6: Yes.
5: Yeah.
6: Like me, I remember when I go to do the plantation, no? I never go more than 16 a day, 10 hours of work. €20, I would die to bring that home. Somebody younger, maybe, and quicker, they can work like €40. It's not easy.
1: We've come to a farm, or I should really say a sort of collection of farms outside of Rosarno, and it's beautiful. There's just this hill full of olive trees in front of us. There's nursery, so they're growing what look like orange trees and mandarins. They're sheltered under sort of polytunnel netting type things. There's a dog lounging just underneath there. I think it's meant to be a guard dog. It's not doing a particularly great job of it at the moment, but it's really lush and it's incredibly well organised and clean, and it kind of looks like an incredibly upmarket garden centre. We're waiting for Giuseppe Pugliesi, one of the driving forces behind a project called SOS Rosarno, or, as it says on its website, Oranges Against the Mafia.
7: Salve.
8: Ciao. I'm so sorry, but I'm Italian. I'm Southern Italian.
7: Ciao, piacere, Liz.
8: Leeds. And here there is our warehouse that is

0: place where the orange and the clementines, tangerines, avocado and grapefruits and whatever arrive, we select and ship.
1: We go a large store.
0: Warehouse.
1: Wow, it's a big warehouse. Crates and crates of oranges. That one looks good.
0: Orange.
1: Yep.
0: Lemon. Kiwi. Ciao.
1: Ciao.
0: Ciao.
1: Salve.
0: You are in a real melting pot here, because there are people from Italy, from Maghreb, from Ivory Coast, from Ukraine, from Slovakia.
1: Oh, they're just tying up the crates, the plastics, so that's getting them ready for shipment.
0: We are shipping these oranges to northern Italy, Bergamo. So we sell directly to consumers at a clear and transparent price, and we are organic.
1: Well, it's all very
0: and
1: busy.
0: This is really important for us, because we were born after the big disaster called the Rosarno riot.
2: Giuseppe says the root cause of the riot was changes to the agricultural system, namely the spread of industrial farming, the growth of monoculture, and mafia families gaining control. All of these, he argues, reduced the prices farmers got for their produce, then squeezed workers' wages, while others profited.
0: If you want to discuss about the workers' exploitation, the first thing you have to do is to reason on who decides the prices of the fruit. That is the point. We sell 1 kilo of clementines, organic, €2 per kilo. And we give €1 to the producer. The supply chains or supermarkets sell at €3. And those clementines are paid to the producer 30 cents per kilo. And he has to pay all cost of the harvest.
1: How many farmers have joined your cooperative?
0: 100.
1: 100?
0: Yes.
1: There are 44,000 farms in Calabria, aren't there? There's about 44,000. There's a lot. So you've got 100 so far. How many are more joining each year?
0: Yeah. And our goal is to go to a small producer and tell him, hey, don't abandon the farm. Don't give the farm for a few money to someone. Join us, and you can be sure that we will give you a chance to keep the farm.
3: Ciao!
0: Ciao! Tutto bene?
2: It's not just charities and NGOs that are trying to change the situation of migrants in the area. Local politicians are also involved.
4: Allora, le questioni sono fondamentalmente due.
5: Fundamentally, there are two issues. One relates to the host community. We tend to distrust those who are different.
2: Gianluca Gaetano is mayor of San Ferdinando, just next door to the migrant camp.
4: Due, la comunità dei migranti.
5: The second issue is the immigrant community, which tends to live in the same way they lived back home. Sometimes that includes sanitary conditions which are not suitable for a developed country, and that can lead to rejection by the host community.
4: So
1: it's a culture clash?
4: No,
5: it's not really a clash of cultures, but there's indifference. And indifference is probably worse than a clash, because in a fight there's a kind of relationship, but with indifference there's no relationship.
1: So they just stay separate?
4: Esatto.
2: In the past, the mayor admits, there was a feeling that resources spent on migrants meant they were being taken away or even stolen from local people. But that's changing, he says. San Ferdinando has secured millions of euros of central government funding to renovate 30 or so empty apartments and houses for migrants and the local community. And there's a deadline of this summer, he says.
4: Questo è un primo importante passo. This is a first fundamental step. Okay.
2: He turns proudly to his desktop. The screensaver is an artist's impression of the project.
1: All right, so you're showing me the second step, which will begin next year, and this is a social farm that's going to be built in San Ferdinando.
4: Infatti, questo è un rendering della.
1: We're looking at this rendering, and it's amidst fields. You know, you can see probably orange trees and things around it. There's a square that seems to have sheep dentro.
4: Sì.
1: Okay, so there are sheep there. There are large barns and processing plants, and there's houses all around it. And it all looks very neat, very tidy, and absolutely nothing like the camp we were in.
4: In questo, all'interno di questo luogo, intorno a questo luogo.
1: So he showed me all the things that it will include. It's going to have social housing, social services. It's going to have integration and cultural centres for workers and their families. It's going to have a kitchen for the community. It's going to have a community shop. It's going to have a bakery, which is very nice. And these services are all going to be open to Italians as well, so they're hoping there's going to be lots of integration there. This sounds great, but it's also, critics would say that maybe it's a bit idealistic.
4: Il progetto è idealistico, è anche visionario.
5: The project is idealistic, it's also visionary, and certainly it's an intermediate step to reach total integration if these workers want to live stable lives in this place, to rent a house and share the urban space.
1: How many migrants could this house?
4: Ma il numero è variabile. Ci sarà un ostello.
5: The number's variable. There'll be a hostel for seasonal workers and some homes for those who want to live there. We think around 200 people. It'll satisfy part of the area's housing demand. We've also asked the large farms to give decent work and housing to these migrants.
1: So if I come back here in a year, 2 years, will I see this farm?
6: 1 year.
1: 1 year?
6: 1 year.
1: I'll see you.
6: 1 year.
1: I'll come back, I'll check.
6: No, I wait for you. Okay.
1: Yeah?
6: Okay.
1: Nice.
6: to show all the...
1: It's real.
6: We'll be realized.
2: What is clear is that it is a difficult situation with no quick fix. The mafia, bureaucracy, housing, attitudes all pose challenges. In the meantime, thousands of migrants arrive on Italian shores each year and risk becoming trapped in a cycle of precarious work, poor living conditions, and complicated bureaucracy. That's Assignment from Calabria. I'm Lizzie McNeil. The producer was John Murphy.
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8: 28 years after the murder of their mother, a chilling new crime forces two sisters to revisit the night that tore their family apart. From violence to sisterhood, Karen Slaughter talks about her best-selling novel, The Good Daughter.
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1: I'm Will Chalk and this is the newsroom from the BBC World Service. Iran and Israel are firing missiles at each other once again. Both sides, too, are warning they won't be backing down. Donald Trump, meanwhile, had explicitly told Israel not to retaliate. So where does this leave the fragile truce that's existed since April? We will speak live to our correspondent from BBC Persian in the next few minutes. Also on the programme.
2: Almost every person I spoke to, whether they were voting right or left, felt that crime and violence were real concerns of theirs.
1: We'll hear from Peru, where the presidential election is on a knife edge. And we've got a report on the African soldiers fighting in the Russian army and how many in Ukraine don't see them as the enemy.
3: They are the victims of these illegal Russian activities, illegal Russian propaganda.
1: That is all on the way after the latest world news.
4: BBC News with Danielle Yawovetska. Israel says it struck military targets in western and central Iran, hours after Iran fired a wave of missiles towards northern Israel, the first since a ceasefire was declared in April. Iran has also reported its cities were hit. The Israeli strikes came despite President Trump saying he didn't want Israel to retaliate and phoning the Israeli Prime Minister Benjamin Netanyahu. Sarah Smith reports.
5: President Trump is concerned that any Israeli retaliation could derail ongoing negotiations between the US and Iran. An American official quoted by Axios News said Mr. Trump had told Benjamin Netanyahu to hold off because, in his words, we are close to doing something good in terms of a deal. President Trump told the Financial Times that Mr. Netanyahu would have to accept any deal the US secures with Iran because he won't have any choice. He said of the Israeli Prime Minister, "I call the shots, he doesn't call the shots."
4: Iran has suspended flights at the international airport in the capital, Tehran. Airspace in the West is also being closed until further notice. Syria has suspended operations at the airport serving its capital, Damascus, and closed its southern airspace for 12 hours. Stocks in Asia fell sharply and oil prices rose in early trading on Monday as news came in of the latest fighting in the Middle East. Markets fell in Japan, South Korea and China. The price of benchmark Brent crude oil rose to more than $96 a barrel. Here's Nick Marsh.
6: An announcement by OPEC Plus on Sunday that the influential oil cartel would increase output targets for the fourth month in a row was largely ignored by oil traders, who know the increases exist on paper only. In reality, oil production has plummeted in the Middle East, with the Strait of Hormuz still blocked by Iran. Separately, Asian stock markets saw steep losses on Monday morning as they responded to Friday's tech stock sell-off on Wall Street.
4: The Armenian Prime Minister, Nikol Pashinyan, has declared victory in parliamentary elections. Results from just over one-fifth of polling sites show his party has around 54% of the vote. Mr. Pashinyan addressed the country.
7: On June the 7th, 2026, regular elections to the National Assembly were held, and as a result of the elections, the Civil Contract Party won. And it is the Civil Contract Party that will form a single-party government. I express my gratitude to all the citizens of the Republic of Armenia who cast their votes.
4: Sunday's vote was Armenia's first general election since a crushing military defeat by Azerbaijan in 2023. It was being viewed as a test of the Prime Minister's push to deepen ties with the West. You're listening to the World News from the BBC. The presidential election runoff in Peru is close. The right-wing candidate Keiko Fujimori, the daughter of the late President Alberto Fujimori, and her left-wing rival, the Congressman Roberto Sanchez, are running neck and neck, with the lead swinging from one to the other as the vote count proceeds. Crime and political instability dominated the race, with many voters hoping the election would end years of political chaos. Early results from Kosovo's snap election show that Prime Minister Albin Kurti's party has won the biggest share of the votes, but not enough to govern alone. It's Kosovo's third parliamentary election in less than 18 months, and the Election Commission says turnout has fallen. Our Balkans correspondent Guy Delaunay reports.
8: Kosovo's voters are clearly getting tired of repeating the electoral process. Turnout was significantly down, with just over a third of the electorate taking part. Self-determination once again won the largest share of the votes, but its support dropped by 8 percentage points, and that could make it hard for the party's leader, Albin Kurti, to form a government. His reluctance to compromise or cooperate triggered the rapid series of elections. The question now is whether he'll try a different approach, or if Kosovo's long stretch without a functioning government will continue.
4: An earthquake of magnitude 7.8 has struck off the island of Mindanao in the south of the Philippines. Tsunami warnings have been issued for several countries in the region, and people living in coastal areas have been advised to move to higher ground. One person has reportedly been killed in the Philippines. The luxury Italian fashion house Prada has moved into clothing for astronauts, unveiling a protective inner layer for spacesuits set to be worn by the NASA crew. The liquid cooling and ventilation garment is designed in collaboration with the Axiom Space Technology Company and circulates water through tubes sewn into it. BBC News.
1: This is the newsroom from the BBC World Service. I'm Will Chalk. When does a ceasefire cease to be a ceasefire? A pertinent question right now, with the truce between Iran and the US and Israel that was agreed back in April looking more frayed than ever. First, Iran, angry that Israel had continued its campaign against Hezbollah in Lebanon, launched missiles at Israel. And now, in the hours before we came on air, Israel has retaliated and fired back at Iran. And that is exactly what Donald Trump had warned Benjamin Netanyahu not to do. Well, let's go straight to Kashaya Janedi from BBC Persian, who is in Washington for us. For people just getting across this, it's been quite a 24 hours. So do you want to talk us through the sequence of events?
9: Well, it's been a very tense period in the Middle East in the past few hours. First of all, immediately after the Israelis hit some Hezbollah positions in the southern outskirts of Beirut, Iranian officials came out and said that they will retaliate these attacks, and retaliation is what happened. Iran reported launching 3 rounds of ballistic missiles towards northern Israel. And of course, the Israeli officials have said all of these ballistic missiles were intercepted and no casualties were reported. And immediately after this, we heard from President Trump that, okay, the Iranians shot their missiles. Now it's time to go get back behind the table and start to restart the negotiations. And he also called on the Israelis not to retaliate against Iran. And of course, the Israelis seems that they just ignored President Trump's warning. And some time ago, there were reports of Israeli Air Force jets striking targets in central and western Iran, as the IDF reported. There has been reports by Iranian state media that explosions have been heard in Tehran, in Tabriz, which is in northwestern Iran, and in Isfahan, which is central Iran. First responders in Tehran have reported that there has been no report of damage in urban areas. And also the provincial governor of Isfahan has announced that there has been explosions in Najafabad, a city close to Isfahan. But this is all the reports that we've received. So far, we haven't heard from possible casualties or possible damages. There are some unconfirmed reports that the Israelis had targeted some missile launch bases and air defense bases. That's what we've heard. There are some unconfirmed reports that one of the targets was Tehran's Mehrabad airport, but these reports have to be confirmed yet. And I have to mention, it's just a few minutes past 6:30 in Tehran. It's early morning, and we are waiting to hear more from the targets and the possible casualties of these attacks.
1: Now, you mentioned that Donald Trump warned Israel not to hit back, which is exactly what Israel did. That means Israel is out on its own here, does it not?
9: Well, President Trump is very much concerned that these attacks, you know, this ceasefire has been very fragile from day one. And President Trump is very much concerned that these attacks would lead to the relaunch of the war and would derail the peace talks. And it seems that at this point, Iran has walked into a trap by Israel, because Israel wasn't very happy with the possibility of a deal between Iran and the U.S. as it was reported. And Iran just helped Israel to achieve its goal to harm this process. Of course, President Trump is also concerned that just before the World Cup, which the U.S. is also hosting, starts, such an attack, such a war, escalation of situation in the Middle East would divert attentions from the World Cup, which is very important for President Trump himself.
1: Thanks very much for your time there. Kashyara Janaidi from BBC Persian speaking to us live from Washington. And we'll go straight to Peru now, and a presidential election that appears to be too close to call. After voting on Sunday, exit polls suggest there is very little to choose from between the right-winger Keiko Fujimori and her left-wing rival, the Congressman Roberto Sanchez. Our South America correspondent, Ione Wells, joins us live from the Peruvian capital, Lima. Ione, on a knife edge, neck and neck, they are electoral cliches, but they actually appear to be the case in this case.
10: That's right. And we've just heard the results of a so-called quick count, which is essentially a sort of more rapid version of the official results, which are still to come. Interestingly, although Keiko Fujimori had a marginal lead over Roberto Sanchez in that exit poll, in this very quick count, he seems to be ever so slightly ahead of her on 50.3% of the vote. Now, the official results are still yet to be finalized. They are still being counted as I speak, but I think that has certainly energized Roberto Sanchez's camp. He's already been addressing supporters in the capital, essentially claiming this as a victory. Keiko Fujimori, however, at a hotel in a middle-class neighborhood of the capital where supporters are gathering here, has also been addressing the press and supporters, essentially asking people to wait, saying that this could take some time, even some days, and is essentially urging that every single vote be counted, and we don't jump to assumptions before everyone has. So I think at the moment, certainly Roberto Sanchez is claiming this as a victory already. She certainly urging caution at this stage.
1: And for people who aren't familiar, you've got two drastically different candidates here. So there's a lot at stake, isn't there?
10: That's right. They both have very, very different visions for the country. Keiko Fujimori is one of the most well-known faces in Peruvian politics. She's a conservative who's run four times now to be president. She very much aligns herself with free market ideologies. She wants to increase US investment in Peru, for example, but she's also pledged a very hard line on crime and violence, something which her late father, the former president Alberto Fujimori, was known for. He was eventually jailed for crimes against humanity, but his supporters saw him as someone who tackled violent insurgencies and brought a lot of social programs to some of the poor areas of Peru. Roberto Sanchez, on the other hand, is very much a classic left-wing South American politician in some ways. He wants to expand the state. He wants to give the state more control over Peru's natural resources, review the tax system. He says that this will address inequality and redistribute wealth, although some of his policies have certainly spooked some of the financial markets, even though his supporters say that they will address inequality and help to redistribute wealth, distribute wealth more fairly. So we do have two very different visions for the country, and I think looking at how close it is suggests that this country is incredibly polarized still.
1: And when you've been speaking to voters, which I know you have, is it the vision for the country they're concerned about, or is it, as it often is, much more mundane but important things about quality of life and things like that?
10: I think it's both. I think, yes, the concerns facing ordinary voters are ones that impact their day-to-day lives. So it's things like rising crime, which almost every person I've spoken to has mentioned. It's something they're concerned about in their communities. But it's also the quality of life. I went to one neighbourhood today that's one of the poorest in the country, one of the most populous regions in the country, and people there are really struggling, and they want their lives to improve. They want to see better quality of life and better conditions, better facilities for their area. However, I think Peru is quite unusual in the sense that people are acutely aware of the political instability that's rocked their country over the last decade, that's brought them 8 presidents so far in just 10 years. And that's because I think they feel that if any of those bigger issues are to be addressed, they need a president, they need a government that will actually stay in power long enough to be able to do anything without Congress essentially frustrating their agenda. So I do think people here are quite concerned as well and fatigued by what has been years and years of political instability.
11: Ione, thanks very much for your time, and I'm sure you'll be staying across that another long day for you reporting from Peru there. Right, we're going to talk about weight loss drugs now, like Ozempic and Wegovy. Around 100 million people around the world are already taking them. It's quite the stat, isn't it? Their long-term impact on society is, of course, still yet to be seen, but trials do show by making people lose weight, they can reduce the risk of heart attacks and strokes. And there is now a new drug on the horizon, retatruride, which scientists say goes one step further. It doesn't just suppress your appetite, but burns fat as well. Dr. Marie Spreckley is a specialist in prevention of diabetes at the University of Cambridge. Owen Bennett-Jones asked her to explain how retatruide works.
12: So this one has the addition of glucagon. So we had semaglutide, which was Ozempic, and that was GLP-1. And then we had tirzepatide, which was Mounjaro, that had GLP-1 and GIP. And this one now has GLP-1, GIP, and glucagon. So this is another additional component. GLP-1 and GIP mainly work on reducing appetite and increasing blood glucose control. And now the emerging evidence is suggesting that glucagon also really helps with energy expenditure and fat utilization. But this is emerging, and they're looking into this now.
13: So you expend more energy, or it sort of feigns expending more energy, and therefore that's what reduces the fat?
12: Yeah, it helps with energy expenditure. So more using, you know, usually when people lose weight, unfortunately, metabolic rate also goes down. But this may potentially, you know, alleviate some of that.
13: So this, I mean, does this open up the prospect of you can eat as much as you want? And
12: No. But this is very much emerging, so we need to look into how these mechanisms work. If you're struggling with excess weight, you still very likely have to decrease the energy you're taking in.
13: You know, some of the articles about this are talking about its use in diabetes. But is that the most important thing, or is the most important thing for most people weight loss?
12: So for patients with type 2 diabetes, that often goes hand in hand with the excess weight. So 80 to 90% of individuals who have type 2 diabetes also tend to have a weight problem. So not everyone, but often it goes hand in hand, absolutely. And blood glucose control obviously is very relevant to type 2 diabetes, which is one of the benefits of these medications.
13: You've made the point that, you know, more testing is needed. How long before this generation of drugs might get to the market?
12: So this specific one, well, we need to go through multiple trials, and we need to, you know, get through all the approvals, and we need longer term data. It really just depends on their other trials ongoing to see what their, you know, what their outcomes are going to be. Approvals need to be applied for as well in various countries. So it really depends on all of those steps in between. So I can't unfortunately give you a conclusive response, but hopefully, you know, within the next 2 years.
11: Dr. Marie Spreckley there. You're listening to the Newsroom from the BBC World Service. An invincible friendship. The words of Xi Jinping ahead of his state visit to North Korea later today. In his first trip to Pyongyang in 7 years, Mr. Xi will hold talks with Kim Jong-un in a bid to kickstart trade between the two countries, which has been in the doldrums since COVID. I asked our China correspondent, Stephen McDonnell, what's on the agenda for this visit?
14: Not surprisingly, we don't have one because we're fully reliant on the readouts from the state-controlled Chinese and North Korean media outlets. And sometimes we don't even find out about it until either well into the trip or even after he's gone, what they did. You can imagine there'd be some sort of visit to some sort of site and then talks where they'll discuss their friendship, etc., and how they can try and further this relationship. When North Korean leaders have come here, the Chinese have kind of encouraged them to just ease up a bit on the full tilt authoritarianism. And I know people are going to think that sounds weird, but it's true. I mean, they take them to cities which have flourished with an open market economy to try to say to them, look, you can still retain political control and have all of this. And of course, North Korea's well behind China on that. I mean, it's a bit of a basket case of an economy. They struggle to feed their people at the best of times. So you can see what the Chinese would show off, but it's hard to think what the North Koreans might want to show off to Xi Jinping. It could well just be a sort of more of a historic thing.
11: And with China in its position as almost the centre of the world in some ways, you know, it's got these ties with North Korea and Russia, but it's also got these relationships with the likes of Donald Trump to maintain.
14: Yeah, exactly. And if you think of Xi Jinping's triangle of interaction over the last sort of 6 months, the North Koreans and Russians have come here for the military parade. Xi Jinping's gone to South Korea where he met Donald Trump. And so then it kind of makes sense that you'd have to complete the triangle, if you like, with him then going to North Korea. But he hardly goes anywhere. This is, I think, his first international trip this year. And that he's gone to North Korea is really significant. He's not just packing up his bags for anyone. So in that way, the North Koreans will be quite impressed, I'm sure. They will be discussing Donald Trump and the West and South Korea and how that should all be treated, especially given that, as you say, Xi Jinping has had talks recently with Donald Trump.
11: Well, another thing that might be on the agenda is missile tests, because Pyongyang has recently been doing some. Do you think that'll be something that they'll be discussing?
14: It's a testy issue if they do bring that up, because the Chinese government doesn't like North Korea doing all this missile testing and destabilizing the region. And China want to have a buffer, basically. They don't want to have a united Korea with US troops on the border of China. And so they'll put up with all manner of stuff from North Korea. Missile tests, ranting and raving, blood-curdling threats of violence from the North Koreans. Because as long as North Korea's there, they don't really care that much that it's a bit of a basket case. As long as it's stopping the US troops from being on the border with China, were Korea to be at some point unified. But we have just heard from Kim Jong-un's sister, Kim Yo-jong. According to her, North Korea will, quote, never back down on its status as a nuclear-armed state. So she's come out and said this just before Xi Jinping's visit. So I guess that's a way of saying, in case you had any ideas, China, that we're going to wind back our nuclear program, well, you can forget it.
11: Stephen McDonnell in Beijing there. And if you want to keep across this visit from Xi Jinping to North Korea, there is a live page which will keep you up to date with all the developments as they happen. BBCnews.com is your place for that. Russia and Ukraine have recruited military personnel from all over the world to fight in their war. But the number of African soldiers joining up on the Russian side could actually be far higher than previously thought. According to the Ukrainian government, nearly 3,000 African fighters have been recruited by Moscow, and more than 300 have been killed on the battlefield. A handful of governments, including Kenya and Ghana, have raised concerns over their recruitment and the fate of those who've been captured. The BBC's Sami Awami gained rare access to a prisoner of war facility in western Ukraine, where African men are now caught between war, politics, and an uncertain future.
15: I'm in a dining room, and the prisoners are having lunch. They have bread, they have soup and porridge, sprinkled with some meat on top of it, I see.
16: Access to this camp is tightly controlled. The media is invited here every month as part of Ukraine's effort to show the world it is complying with international standards on prisoners of war. Inside, I meet Lud Beverly, a former soldier from the Republic of the Congo. He spent 7 years in Russia and speaks fluent Russian.
17: I was at the training center for foreign military personnel for the Naval Polytechnic Institute in Russia.
16: From the food to the healthcare, the facility can feel almost ordinary, but nothing about it is. It holds captured fighters from across the world. 1 in 8 of the men here are from Africa.
18: That's why sometimes during interview,
16: among them, Richard Kano from Sierra Leone. He said he thought he was going to work as a security guard, but he still has hope of a better life. just not back home.
19: If you are released here and you're given an option or a chance to choose whether to go to Russia or go back to Sierra Leone, where would you go?
18: I would 100% choose to go back to Russia.
19: Why?
18: I have identity. I'm a Russian. I signed contract for Russian and I want to go back to Russia.
16: Richard says he did not choose to join the Russian army. He believed he was signing a contract for a security job, only to find himself in a military camp. Russia is widely accused of launching an unprovoked invasion of Ukraine, a claim the Kremlin rejects, arguing it acted to protect Russian-speaking populations and counter what it describes as expanding security threats from NATO.
19: Hello.
20: Yeah, good day, sir.
16: I went to visit Richard's family in Freetown, and the reality he left behind is clear. His daughter, Elsie, lives with her mother and two younger sisters in a cramped makeshift home of corrugated iron and scrap metal. It's about 2 by 2 meters.
20: They are fighting for me to have a better life.
19: When I spoke to your dad, he also said that he would like to go back to Russia. How do you feel about that?
20: That's okay, because he hasn't achieved his dream yet. It's best that he stayed in Russia to achieve his dream than returning back to Sierra Leone.
16: That sentiment echoes across the camp. Not necessarily a desire to fight again, but a sense that home is no longer an option. 23-year-old Willie Macharia is from Kenya.
21: I don't know how long it will take, but I know that one day, I'll go back to Russia.
16: And yet, Ukraine's Foreign Minister Andriy Sybiha does not see the African prisoners of war as enemies.
3: They are the victims of these illegal Russian activities, illegal Russian propaganda. Sometimes they were invited to study in Russia, and then suddenly they appear on the battlefield.
16: For now, they wait and remain trapped in a war that is not theirs and facing home countries that are either hesitant or unwilling to try to bring them back.
11: Sammy Awami. Now, the Kenyan government said in March it had agreed with Russia that Kenyans would no longer be eligible to be enlisted. And after interviewing those prisoners of war that you heard in that report, the BBC asked the Congolese government if it had engaged with Ukraine over its POWs. We received no reply. We also put the same question to the Sierra Leonean government, and again, we received no reply. Before we go, the man who was regarded as the best men's tennis player to have never won a major has now won a major.
22: Zverev is there. Kaboli with a lob volley. Zverev is running back. He hits this over Kaboli's head. The smash by the Italian is shanked out of court. And Zverev falls onto his back. He has exercised his demons on the Philippe Chatrier court. At the age of 29, after losing 3 previous slam finals, Alexander Zverev is a Grand Slam champion.
11: The last moments of the French Open final there, which was, by all accounts, a great watch. German Alexander Zverev beating Italian Flavio Caboli. And if you're wondering when the last time a German man won a Grand Slam was, you'd actually have to go back more than 3 decades to Boris Becker. Our tennis correspondent Russell Fuller watched Zverev win at Roland Garros.
22: The relief will be enormous, I'm sure, because there were one or two shades of his first Grand Slam final in New York in 2020, where he led by 2 sets to love and lost a 5th set tiebreak and the title to Dominic Thiem of Austria, who was watching today. Both players in this final were just as tense as those two had been in New York, really struggling to swing freely through the ball because so much was on the line. Caboli does not have the experience of playing in a Grand Slam final before. Zverev does, but had lost his 3 previous matches. And having lost the 4th set on a tiebreak, he was comfortably the better player in the deciding set. And credit must be given to him for that, as he won it by 6 games to 1. And certainly that made crossing the finishing line finally that much easier. There was little resistance from Caboli in the final set. He knew that he had an opportunity with Carlos Alcaraz absent through injury and Jannik Sinner losing in the second round. He was my favourite from that point, and that's because of the way he's played at Roland Garros before, the way he plays most of the time on the men's ATP tour, but that does bring with it those extra pressures. And there was a wobble today, but he was still the one lifting the Coupe des Mousquetaires at the end.
11: Our tennis correspondent Russell Fuller reporting from Roland Garros. That is it for this edition of The Newsroom. From me, Will Chalk. From the rest of the team,
1: Thank you very much for listening, and I hope you have a great day.
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0: Plant a handful of seeds in the same spot in your garden. Give them the same water, food and sunlight, and you expect them to all grow in the same way, right? Well, you don't have to be a gardener to know that that's not always the case. Some plants shoot up, while others lag behind. Why the difference? Crowdscience listener George from Ghana is wondering if it's possible that plants might just have different personalities. I'm Alex Lathbridge, and I'll be digging for the answer to that question on Crowdscience after the news.
1: BBC News with Will Chalk. Israel says it struck military targets in western and central Iran hours after Iran fired a wave of missiles towards northern Israel, the first since a ceasefire in April. Iran has also reported its cities were hit. The Israeli strikes came despite President Trump saying he did not want Israel to retaliate. Iran has suspended flights at the international airport in the capital Tehran and closed its western airspace. Syria has also suspended operations at the airport serving its capital Damascus and closed its southern airspace for 12 hours. Iraq has declared its airspace closed for 72 hours. Crude oil prices have jumped in early trading on Monday as news came in of the latest fighting in the Middle East. Brent crude rose to over $96 a barrel. Officials from the Hamas-run health ministry in Gaza say Israeli airstrikes have killed at least 9 people and wounded many more. The Israeli military said it was looking into the reports. The Armenian Prime Minister Nikol Pashinyan has declared victory in parliamentary elections. Results from just over a fifth of polling sites show his party has around 54% of the vote. The presidential election runoff in Peru is close as votes are being counted. The right-wing candidate Keiko Fujimori and her left-wing rival, the congressman Roberto Sanchez, are running neck and neck with the lead narrowly swinging from one to the other. An earthquake of magnitude 7.8 has struck off the island of Mindanao in the Philippines. There's been no reports of casualties. The Philippines, Indonesia and Japan have issued tsunami warnings. The luxury Italian fashion house Prada has moved into clothing for astronauts, unveiling a protective inner layer for spacesuits set to be worn by NASA crew. The garment has been designed in collaboration with the Axiom space technology company. And that is your latest BBC News.
2: So, this is what we call spawn, and that would be the seed for the mushrooms. After it's been boiled and it's cooled down, you see the process of the thing being colonized over time.
0: I'm standing on a patch of land just behind a church north of Accra in Ghana, and I'm peering at what looks to my untrained eyes like a plastic bag full of decomposing sawdust.
2: Once it's completely colonized, it will turn from this dark brownish thing into some white creamy stuff, and then you know it's ready to be open.
0: But it's not decomposing sawdust, it's actually mushroom spores. Silly me. You're listening to Crowd Science from the BBC World Service, the programme that plants the seeds of your curiosity, waters them with some fascinating science, and then watches them bloom into really satisfying answers. I'm Alex Lathbridge, and right now, Crowd Science listener George is showing me the complex and delicate process of mushroom inoculation. He's a mushroom farmer, or at least he is these days.
2: I retired. So after I left, I plunged myself into farming, to be specific, mushroom farming, and I just took it just like that. So it was love at first introduction.
0: Really?
2: So let's go in here first, and I'll show you a bit of the process that I just spoke about.
0: This is possibly the most impressive amateur shed I've ever seen. And I'm here for a good reason. George is going to show me the inspiration behind the question he wrote in.
2: These mushrooms that we grow, they are the oyster mushrooms, right? Now, although the spawn, that's the seed, are cast the same day, some will shoot up just like that. In a matter of days, they've grown big enough to be harvested. There are others, too, that will take their time. It's like, why is this one dragging? Why is this one not coming as fast as this one was? And I've seen some plants, the same species. For instance, if I plant corn today, there may be 3 corn seeds that I put in one particular hole. But when they sprout up, you see one of them just shooting up just like that. The other one will be floundering. It's not really growing as fast as the other one. And it kept me thinking, could it be that one plant is maybe more boisterous or more assertive, or this one is more conservative and wouldn't rise up so fast? And it got me thinking. That's why I asked the question. If individual species of the same plants have distinct personalities.
0: Now, before I get a load of emails from angry mycologists, I know that mushrooms aren't plants. They're in entirely different kingdoms from one another. In fact, fungi are closer related to animals, to us, than they are to plants. But, as George has noted, his plants and his mushrooms seem to have something in common. Take identical specimens, give them the exact same environment, same nutrients and the same care, and they still seem to behave differently from one another. So, do plants, not mushrooms too, but let's stick with plants, have distinct personalities? Are some of them bolder, braver, or shyer than their neighbours? Let's find out. Luckily, just an hour and a half drive north from George's farm, up a partially made road which nearly killed our car's suspension, is a place where they know everything there is to know about plants.
3: This is baobab seeds, collected last year, late last year in December. And you can see the variation in the seed colour that we collected.
0: Could I please get you to introduce yourself?
3: Okay, my name is Dr. Bisa, and I'm the head of the Plant Genetic Diversity Division. I'm here with Eric.
4: Eric Opokumensa.
3: He's also a PhD holder, and we work in the division as scientists together.
0: I'm at the Plant Genetic Resources Research Institute, or the PGRRI, in Bunsu, north of Accra, here in Ghana. It's the National Gene Bank of Ghana, and their mission is to collect, catalogue and preserve all the different native and crop plants that the country has to offer, and find out a little more about what each of them can do.
3: Our mandate as a diversity division is to profile our crops, to know the personality of the crops we have. We grow them out in the field, and then we document the characteristics at three levels: the morphological characterization with a set of descriptors, the biochemical characterization, and then the DNA profiling.
0: Now, our listener George, now his question was, do plants have personalities? What are your thoughts?
3: Yes, plants do have personalities, and their personalities are constituted by a set of traits. You can identify one material that is early maturing, has good taste or sweet or sour. You can have one that is tolerant to diseases, one that is tolerant to drought or salt stress. So all these characters together constitute the personality.
0: Dr. Abisa and her colleagues here have prepared a little demonstration for us. Laid out in the courtyard in front of the seed processing room is a long table, absolutely covered with all sorts of produce. There's some giant, hairy-looking seeds, some enormous fruits, and some tiny clusters of nuts. Most of them are a mystery to me.
3: We are showing the diversity of the crops we have in the gene bank. And you can see the variation in the seed colour.
0: Is that a seed? It's very big. It's almost the size of a toddler.
4: We have the chaff fruit here. And then even the colour indicates that there are different types. You see this one a bit brownish.
0: Okay.
4: Yes. This one which is green. So not only about the colour, but even the shape. This one is more cylindrical. And then you see this one is a bit more oval. And then if you look at this one, also a different type. So we think about the colour, the shape, and so many other things.
0: This is just what George was talking about. The same kinds of plants, grown from the same kinds of seeds, and given all the same growing conditions, and yet they can turn out really different. Whether you think of these as different personalities, or just different traits, it all comes from the same place. From variation at the genetic level.
3: Traits are constituted by genes, and during typing of genes, mistakes happen. So you may have mutations in the copying, and this causes the variation in the different traits, representing differences in the genetic makeup.
0: As Dr. Abisa explained, Every new seed will have tiny genetic variations from the seed next to it, and it's that variation which leads to the differences in colour, size, or speed of growth. One plant might sprout just a bit quicker or produce a fruit that's just a bit sweeter. If a genetic variation produces something useful, the PGRRI can breed from it, reproducing those genes, and then distribute those seeds to farmers to help them get the very best crops in the ground just where they're needed.
3: So, for instance, if you have an early maturing variety which has a short duration, you can deploy them in areas that have short rainfall, in drought areas, so that they can mature early within a short time, and then farmers can get appreciable yield even if the weather conditions are not good.
5: And now here I've got three very big green seeds, and they look exactly the same.
4: So this one is called a breadfruit. So if you don't have the yam, then you can use this one as a yam.
0: These genetic strains they're working on here don't just make you a juicier breadfruit or an early sprouting rice. They're also researching ways that plants could survive drought, resist disease, and leach toxic heavy metals out of the soil, where it's been polluted by galamsey, or illegal mining. So this is some really serious science. But you know what? There's something that feels just a little bit unserious about listener George's question, the idea of a plant having a personality. I couldn't help myself from bringing along just a bit of his whimsical spirit, and Dr. Eric Opukumensa was well up for the challenge.
5: This is not a scientific question. I want you to give them a sort of personality. What sort of personality would you say? So let's start. This is the breadfruit, right?
3: Yes.
5: What sort of personality would you say is important here?
4: You know, sometimes if you are in trouble, somebody comes in to assist you. So in times whereby we don't have the yam, which we actually use, now breadfruit will come in to assist us. So it has that special personality that assists us when we are in trouble.
5: Then what am I seeing here? Because these are tiny little orange things. What are they?
4: Yeah, so this is an African style fruit. You know, before the white men came with their chewing gum, we also had our own. You can chew it for a long time. Locally, we call it alasa. So star fruit, you see, there are some people who say, okay, you want to go so beautiful. You want to enjoy life. And if you look at star fruit, you see it, it's so beautiful, so attractive. So that is the personal nature of star fruit.
5: Now, there are a few beige-coloured seeds there. And I do know what they are because there's a label there that says nutmeg.
4: Yes, very important. So nutmeg is a spicy plant. And we have the frusier.
5: I'm going to answer this next one myself. I think nutmeg is just hardy. It's there when you need it. It's cooperative. It's adaptable. That's what I think the personality of nutmeg is. Would you agree?
4: Well, yes, I do agree. But it can also put something in your pocket. So nutmeg fruits all year round. So anytime you need it, it will tell you, yes, I am here. I'm ready to assist you. I'm ready to take you from poverty. So take me, go and sell me, get something into your pocket. So nutmeg is our very important friend. It is always there. A friend indeed is a friend in need.
0: So far in the show, we found out that plants, even plants of the same species, can look and act very different from one another. They have different traits, different characteristics. But can we really describe them as having different personalities? You're listening to Crowd Science from the BBC World Service. I'm Alex Lathbridge, and I'm trying to answer a question from listener George, nature lover, mushroom farmer, and owner of a truly well-built shed. He wants to know if plants have personalities. So, let's bring it back to the human world. When we think about our own human personalities, it's not just about what's encoded in our DNA. It's also about how you behave, the way you communicate with others, and the choices you make. All of those things require some uniquely human qualities, like the power of thought, intelligence, a brain. And these are qualities that plants just don't have, right?
6: People make a big fuss about it when I say we study plant intelligence and people go crazy. Oh my God, plants cannot possibly be intelligent. They have no neurons, they have no brains.
0: This is a man who thinks that plants might have a lot more going on than you think.
6: Of course, if you are thinking that the plant is rationalizing, is thinking with words, hey, should I do this or that? Then that's the mistake. They make their own decisions in their own way. Well, I'm Paco Calvo. I'm the director of the Minimal Intelligence Lab at the University of Murcia. We study plants. That's what we do. Not just plants, but their intelligence.
0: In Paco's lab at the University of Murcia in Spain, they think that if you want to understand plant personality, you have to understand plant behavior. And if you want to understand their behavior, you have to slow right down to their pace of life.
6: We need to make the effort not to speed plants up, but to slow ourselves down. And I do that. I sit on a stool next to the climbing bean and watch it to the naked eye. Then you will get to see things that you would miss otherwise. So we've got to sit back and relax. Chill out.
0: Slow down enough, and what might look like automatic, mindless growth patterns begins to look a lot like intelligent behavior.
6: Plant behavior is intelligent behavior insofar as it's not just adaptive, but anticipatory and flexible, I may add. So if behavior is not flexible enough, you might simply be following a pre-programmed routine encoded in your genes. But that's not the way it works.

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1: That could be an automatic action, no thinking required. But Paco thinks it's more sophisticated than that.
2: That could be the case if they were responding to sources of stimulation on a one-to-one basis. So, I sense light, I grow towards light. I sense a chemical gradient, I grow towards that chemical. I sense water, I grow towards water. But plants don't do that. Plants have to integrate all those incoming sources in order to provide a response that is adaptive. So the same amount of water in a given situation might mean, hey, this is the way to go. And in a different situation, it might mean, I don't care, because something else is catching my eye. So an integrated response allows the plant to decide which way to grow.
1: Paco thinks that plants make choices, and that different plants of the same species might choose slightly differently in the same scenario. This is beginning to sound a lot more like personality to me.
2: There is a field called phytoacoustics, so plant acoustics. And plants can tell whether some insect flying around is my pollinator or not through the specific vibrational patterns flying nearby the flower. If it's my pollinator, the flower will start to increase the concentration of nectar because that comes handy to my pollinator. If it's somebody else flying around and it's not my pollinator, they won't increase the nectar. So through many different channels, they can tell what's going on and make decisions accordingly.
1: Back in Ghana, I wanted to find out more about the supposed intelligence of plants, about whether their unique personalities could be more than just genetic programming.
3: Whenever there's light, they are programmed to sense the light and then move towards that pathway. But they may not have a choice to do otherwise. So that is where the debate is getting at. The question is, can plant make choice beyond the biological programming?
1: I'm with Dr. Achampong Atabwateng, a plant physiologist, ecologist, and engineer. We're resting in the shade of a tree in a particularly beautiful botanical garden.
3: We are in the Eastern Region, a very popular town called Abri. Abri is famous for its botanical garden, which was established during the colonial era. So we are in the Abri garden and we are sitting below a beautiful tree, and then we are hearing beautiful bird songs, and the breeze is wonderful.
1: You've done my job for me. This is fantastic. I don't have to describe anything. Now, one of the things I think about a lot when it comes to intelligence is the ability to respond to change. What sort of examples do we have of plants relying on their senses and changing their behavior based on it?
3: Yeah, I'm going to give an example in herbivory. So we know that when plants are attacked by herbivores like a caterpillar, they feed on the leaves, they tend to emit VOCs that are volatile organic compounds. They are supposed to deter the herbivores and then stop browsing the leaves. So they actually copied the munching sound when the caterpillar was feeding on the leaves. They recorded it, amplified it, they played the sound. Guess what? The plants, even without physical munching, immediately responded by emitting the chemicals. This could be evidence that there's a form of memory because they can remember the experience to the point that they react similarly, even though the condition is not there.
1: Plants changing their behavior when faced with a variable stimulus is pretty smart for an organism with no neurons, no nervous system, and no brain. Ache has other examples too.
3: We have a group of plant species called trachophytes that has evolved the capacity to sense touch. So the mimosa group has about 600 genus and they are extremely sensitive to touch. What we have here in Accra is a common species that when we were kids we used to play with. When you touch it, then it folds up, you know. It says, don't play with me, I'm not your friend. And so the moment you touch it, it closes.
1: Growing up, I remember playing with these plants too.

0: one little tap, a little stroke, and the leaves fold themselves away, one by one, like a tiny Mexican wave. Some people call it the sensitive plant, or the shy plant, or the touch-me-not. Ache found a small patch of them growing right here in the Bury Gardens, and he reminded me that they have a slightly less radio-friendly nickname.
1: So basically, mimosa in a local dialect translates, and still I'll be a bit diplomatic. It's like telling a grandmother to cover herself up. Yeah. So let's say granny is exposed, and then you are signaling grandma, please cover yourself.
0: And okay, yeah. So you're about to show that to me. So this is the mimosa plant, right? Mm-hmm. Describe what I'm seeing here. What does it look like?
1: Great. So they have these tiny little leaflets that are arranged in opposite direction. When you haven't touched it, it's just a regular plant. Mm-hmm. But the moment you touch it, it's very sensitive, and a process that we call thigmotropism. You touch it, and then it closes the leaf.
0: So, okay, let me touch one. Okay. Just a little tap. Ooh, it curls in. It's very slow. I guess that's what you expect with plants. Just a very slow little... Yeah, I can see. Why would it do something like that?
1: That's a very interesting question. I think the likely explanation could be a protection against herbivory.
2: You don't even need to time-lapse mimosa, because they fold in human time. Touch the leaves and they just fold.
0: Back with Paco Calvo at the Minimum Intelligence Lab in Spain, and he's also fascinated by the personality of this shy little plant. He says that in the lab, if you repeatedly trigger the folding mechanism without damaging the leaves, it learns and stops doing it. But it starts up again straight away should a hungry herbivore actually take a bite out of it. This kind of learning is called habituation.
2: Habituation is the simplest form of learning. So it makes sense for individuals of any species to learn through experience, not just what comes in their genes, but through their own experience from birth. You cannot resort to some routine that is pre-programmed. So learning has got to take place.
0: So plants can sense their surroundings, make complex decisions about how to behave, and can learn from their experiences and behave differently next time. But if you're still in any doubt about whether plants have got some kind of intelligence, Paco's got one more example up his sleeve. It turns out that plants can be anaesthetized.
2: You put the plant under a glass bell, put a cotton pad soaked with anesthetics, and the plant absorbs it through the leaves, right? Then the plant, if it's a mimosa, and then you touch it, you touch the leaves, it won't fold anymore. That part can be perfectly explained electrophysiologically. What's intriguing to me is what happens when you come out of anesthesia. Oh, I'm back to normal. I recover something, right? So the mimosa plant, you touch the leaf and it again goes back to folding more slowly. So it's coming out of anesthesia. So to me, the critical question, more philosophical than scientific, is what does it mean to come out of anesthesia? You are recovering something that you had lost temporarily. This something that you are recovering is what we call sentience.
0: How can something that isn't in some way awake be made to sleep? And what is it then that wakes up? This is mind-bending. I don't know about you, but this is going to make weeding the garden a bit more of an ethical dilemma for me.
2: The answer is clear. They couldn't possibly not have a personality because they are individuals. They have all been exposed to different factors, different parameters. My behavior only gets explained through which specific world I inhabit. So if I had been raised in a different condition, Paco would be a different person. That has to apply to any form of life whatsoever. Plants are not like robots, you know, following their software. The way we explain their behavior has to do with the way they interact with their surroundings. Considering that their surroundings will always be different, they have by necessity to be different. Some individuals might be faster, some others might be slower. Not just their genetic constitution, but the richness of their surroundings. So, of course, we find individuals with different personalities and responding in different ways. all across the board, right? Throughout the whole tree of life. To me, it would be shocking otherwise to find it differently, right? The one and only mistake is to use ourselves as if we humans were providing the gold standard, as if the type of consciousness that we have, including self-consciousness, that was like the template that any other form of consciousness needs to fit in. Humans, Homo sapiens, is not the one and only way to inhabit planet Earth.
0: So, we started this program trying to find out why some plants grow a little faster, reach a little higher, or bloom just a tiny bit earlier than the others around them. We wondered, could it be possible that these simple organisms could have something as complex as personality? But at this point, I think plants might have a lot of qualities that we don't give them enough credit for. They're adaptive, resilient, resourceful, with complex behaviours, and a lot more smart than I initially thought. You know what? Who needs a brain? Thanks for a great question, George, and good luck with those mushrooms. And please, take it away with the credits.
3: That's all from this episode of Crowd Science from the BBC World Service. This week's question was from me, George, from Ghana. The show was presented by Alex Lightbridge, and the producer was Emily Knight. If you have a question on any science subject and you want the team to investigate, why not email crowdscience@bbc.co.uk. Thanks, goodbye.
0: Guess what? You can now WhatsApp us too. Message us your questions or even send a voice note. Our WhatsApp number is +44 8000 314 773. That's +44 8000 314 773. Bye.
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1: Hello, welcome to Newsday on the BBC World Service with Barbara Plett, Usher in Nairobi and Rob Young in London.
2: Fresh turmoil in the Middle East as Iran fires multiple waves of missiles at Israel, and the Israelis have responded, bombing Iran, despite Donald Trump urging them not to. What does it mean for prospects of a peace deal? We'll get a view from Tehran.
1: Meanwhile, crude oil prices have jumped again after the latest conflict in the Middle East. We'll get to the latest on that from the business desk.
2: Armenia's pro-Europe prime minister has won the most votes in elections there, despite warnings from Vladimir Putin. Could it cement a pivot towards the West?
1: And the New York Knicks are hoping to win their first title in 50 years on Monday, but some fans are not excited that Donald Trump will be courtside. Those stories after a bulletin of the latest news.
3: BBC News with Danielle Yawovetska. Israel has struck military targets in western and central Iran, hours after Iran fired a wave of missiles towards northern Israel, the first since a ceasefire was declared in April. The Israeli strikes came despite President Trump saying he didn't want Israel to retaliate. Iran said its attack marked the beginning of a week of continuous strikes and was in response to repeated violations of the ceasefire by Israel, including in Lebanon. Hashayar Jonaidi is from BBC Persian.
4: There has been reports by Iranian state media that explosions have been heard in Tehran, in Tabriz, which is in northwestern Iran, and in Isfahan, which is central Iran. So far, we haven't heard from possible casualties or possible damages. There are some unconfirmed reports that the Israelis had targeted some missile launch bases and air defense bases. That's what we've heard. There are some unconfirmed reports that one of the targets was Tehran's Mehrabad airport, but these reports have to be confirmed yet.
3: Iran has suspended flights at the international airport in the capital Tehran. Airspace in the west is also being closed until further notice. Syria has suspended operations at the airport serving its capital Damascus and closed its southern airspace for 12 hours. Iraq has declared its airspace closed for 72 hours. Crude oil prices have jumped in early trading on Monday as news came in of the latest fighting in the Middle East. Brent crude rose by more than 3% to over $96 a barrel. Stocks in Asia have fallen sharply, however, as Nick Marsh explains.
5: Asian stock markets saw steep losses on Monday morning as they responded to Friday's tech stock sell-off on Wall Street, which was itself triggered by fears of a hike in interest rates due to a surprisingly low rate of unemployment in the US, as well as persistently high inflation linked to the war in the Middle East.
3: The presidential election runoff in Peru is close. The right-wing candidate Keiko Fujimori, the daughter of the late president Alberto Fujimori, and her left-wing rival the congressman Roberto Sanchez are running neck and neck, with the lead swinging from one to the other as the vote count proceeds. Ione Wells is in the capital, Lima.
6: Keiko Fujimori is one of the most well-known faces in Peruvian politics. She's a conservative who's run four times now to be president. She very much aligns herself with free market ideologies. She wants to increase US investment in Peru, for example, but she's also pledged a very hard line on crime and violence, something which her late father, the former president Alberto Fujimori, was known for. Roberto Sanchez, on the other hand, wants to expand the state. He wants to give the state more control over Peru's natural resources, review the tax system.
3: World news from the BBC. The Armenian Prime Minister Nikol Pashinyan has declared victory in parliamentary elections. Results from just over one-fifth of polling sites show his party has around 54% of the vote. Mr. Pashinyan told reporters his civil contract party had won an historic victory. Sunday's vote was Armenia's first general election since a crushing military defeat by Azerbaijan in 2023. It was being viewed as a test of the Prime Minister's push to deepen ties with the West. An earthquake of magnitude 7.8 has struck off the island of Mindanao in the south of the Philippines. Tsunami warnings have been issued for several countries in the region, and people living in coastal areas have been advised to move to higher ground. One person has been reportedly killed in the Philippines. President Xi Jinping has left Beijing for a two-day visit to North Korea, his first for 7 years. Before leaving China, he hailed what he called an invincible friendship between the two countries, saying they would work together to safeguard a fair and just global order. Stephen McDonnell is in Beijing.
7: North Korea has more recently been moving closer and closer to Russia. North Korean soldiers fought and died in the meat grinder of the Ukraine war. Also economically, North Korea and Russia are becoming closer. And so China needs to, I guess, reassert itself as the most important player here and try to say to North Korea, you know, come on, here we are, we're number one.
3: The Japanese city of Utsunomiya has closed all 94 of its primary and middle schools after a bear was seen in the city for the first time. The city, which is about 100 kilometres north of Tokyo, said the bear was first seen in a residential area near a park on Saturday evening. It remains at large after the last sighting early on Monday morning. Bear attacks have been on the rise in Japan. BBC World News.
1: Thank you very much indeed for that bulletin. 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
2: Coming up this half hour, we've got stories for you from Iran, Armenia and the United States.
1: Your thoughts on all of our stories welcome, of course, by text or WhatsApp. The number you need is +44 77 86 20 50 85.
2: Israel and Iran have fired missiles at each other for the first time since a ceasefire was declared in April. Israel says it struck military targets in western and central Iran. The exchange began when Iran sent a barrage of missiles into Israel, all of which were reportedly intercepted. Iran's Islamic Revolutionary Guard says the attack marks the beginning of a full week of continuous strikes. Iran has expressed anger at Israeli attacks on Lebanon. Israel says it was striking Hezbollah targets in the Lebanese capital, Beirut, and Tehran has close links to the group. Donald Trump has been trying to push Iran back to the negotiating table after the U.S. and Israel launched a joint attack on Iran in February. Here's our North America correspondent, Tom Simons, on the latest from the U.S. president.
8: What he said, according to Fox News, is, what I would suggest to Iran, you've shot your missiles, that's enough. Strikes not helping negotiations, get back to the table, make a deal, not happy about strikes on Beirut. The problem for Donald Trump is, of course, that Iran wants an end to strikes on Lebanon, pretty much, it seems, before it will sign up for the deal that he hopes to push through. And there have been strikes on Lebanon in the last few days, and that has made his negotiating position a lot more difficult. So I think we can judge from this that he appears to be angry with both sides of this. He last week effectively tore a strip off the Israeli Prime Minister Benjamin Netanyahu, and here he is saying to Tehran, get back to the negotiating table, not happy with strikes on Beirut.
1: That was our correspondent Tom Simons there in the United States. Let's cross now to the Iranian capital, Tehran, speak to Fawad Azadi, who is a professor of international relations at the University of Tehran, also a supporter of the government there. Welcome back to the programme. Just tell us what's been happening in the country in the past few hours. Have there been air raid sirens? Have people been told to go to shelters? What's been happening?
9: We have had hits. Israelis have hit targets in the center of the country, in places near Tehran. And as you reported, Trump has said that we were very close to an agreement.
1: He I do said, want to come back onto the agreement and the prospects for peace in a moment, but do you know what has been hit in the center of Iran? And,
9: can you
1: confirm this report that the airport near Tehran's been hit?
9: No, I don't know if the airport has been hit. We have seen videos and pictures of smoke. So it's obvious that something has been hit, but the exact location, we don't know.
1: And how have people been responding?
9: You know, last night when Iranian strikes started, the people on the streets, we have millions of people coming to the streets every night, This is what Netanyahu asked the Iranians to do, and they are doing that, but they are shouting against Trump and Netanyahu. And when they heard the news of the strikes, there were cheers. And the reason is not because Iranians are pro-war. The reason is that they don't want to be part of an agreement with a ceasefire Israeli style. Israeli style of ceasefire is what you have seen in Gaza and Lebanon, that there is ceasefire and they get to shoot. They have killed more than 900 civilians since the ceasefire in Gaza, and they have killed more than 400 civilians in Lebanon since April, since the ceasefire on April 8th. And Iranians don't want to do that. They don't want a ceasefire that results in civilians getting killed, infrastructure getting hit. And this is why they were demanding the Iranian government to do something about repeated.
1: And so what is the aim of the Iranian wave of strikes on Israel then? And I'm just reading on the Israeli Defense Forces social media accounts. They say they've identified another wave of missiles heading from Iran towards Israel in the past few minutes, and they're advising Israelis to enter shelters. What is the aim of that? Is it to change Israeli behavior? Because it is incredibly unlikely that these strikes would do that, isn't it?
9: This is Iran trying to establish the rules that we are going to see in the next few months or a few years, that you cannot have Israeli sabotaging the negotiations. This is obviously what Israelis are trying to do. We were supposed to have an agreement on Monday, according to Trump. And just a few days before that, they started hitting Beirut, knowing that this is a serious violation of the ceasefire that we were supposed to have. If you look at the text of the Pakistani Prime Minister's initial ceasefire announcement, Lebanon was specifically mentioned as being part of the ceasefire. So whenever in the last month or so, since last 2 months, since the ceasefire, whenever Israelis are hitting Lebanon, they're violating ceasefire. When the United States announced the blockade of Iranian ports after Iranian delegation returned from Islamabad, that was a violation of ceasefire, because under international law, blockading other countries is an act of war.
1: And so the aim of the strikes then is to resume the conflict?
9: The aim of the strike is to tell the other side that Iranians are not fools. You cannot have a ceasefire on paper and continue shooting.
1: But in Donald English, Trump's been saying that to Benjamin Netanyahu, hasn't he? He's been saying, hasn't Donald Trump been saying that to the Israeli Prime Minister publicly, even saying yesterday after the first wave of Iranian missiles targeted Israel, saying, I'm going to call Benjamin Netanyahu and tell him not to respond.
9: Yeah, and, you know, he uses expressive language when he's talking to Netanyahu, but nobody is going to buy that propaganda here, because all he has to do is stop arming Israel. The bombs that are falling in Iran and Lebanon and Gaza are provided by Trump. So calling Netanyahu and using four-letter words and then continuing to arm the Israeli army is something that everybody understands the aim of engaging in this type of activities.
1: Do you think we are likely to see a full resumption of this conflict, certainly between Iran and Israel, and possibly the end of these ceasefire peace talks between Iran and the United States?
9: Absolutely. We cannot have a ceasefire while the Israelis are shooting and continue to shoot. Either the Israelis accept the ceasefire because they were part of a team that attacked Iran. It was an American-Israeli operation. So either they follow the ceasefire rules or there is not going to be any agreement. And this is what the Israelis want, because Netanyahu needs some sort of a war until the elections in Israel in October, because he would go to jail because of violating Israeli law if there is no war.
1: Well, so we're not even war, at the beginning of any kind of inquiry into what happened on October the 7th, but you say the Israeli political leadership need it. Do the Iranian political leadership need it also, briefly?
9: The Iranian political leadership wanted peace. That's why they started negotiating again after they were attacked in the middle of negotiations two times. And you can do that. You can say they were attacked in the middle of negotiations three times because of what happened yesterday in Beirut.
1: Fawad Azadi there from the University of Tehran. Thank you. Let's cross to the business desk in Singapore now, speak to Nick Marsh, because whenever there is a resumption of violence in the Middle East, it does tend to affect the oil price, particularly since the Strait of Hormuz was effectively shut several months ago. Nick Marsh, what's been happening to the price of oil in the past few hours?
5: Unsurprisingly, Rob, it's increased. Brent crude, the global benchmark that we use, it's around $96.50 for a barrel. So quite high. Again, unsurprising, you know, this ceasefire now between Israel and Iran and, you know, the United States as well, kind of hanging by a thread. If we're in for more missile launches by Iran and retaliation then by Israel, then it looks like the idea of the Strait of Hormuz being reopened anytime soon is a very, very distant one indeed. And therefore, the global supply of oil will remain lower than it was before the war. OPEC Plus, that oil cartel led by Middle Eastern countries, they announced the increase in output production for the fourth month in a row. But it's on paper only. It's totally theoretical. In reality, that oil that, you know, could be increased in terms of production hasn't got anywhere to go if it can't go through the Strait of Hormuz. So that's had no effect whatsoever.
1: Thank you. Nick Marsh there at the business desk in Singapore, who will continue to keep an eye on what's happening to the price of oil. Just to remind you of that line we had a few moments ago from the Israeli Defense Forces saying the country is being targeted by a new wave of Iranian missiles. And the AFP news agency is reporting in the past few moments the sound of an explosion over Jerusalem after the air raid alert was activated there. And we heard from Fawad Azadi, who's a professor at the University of Tehran in Iran, telling us that he'd heard explosions, could see smoke rising from close to Tehran, but said he did not know what targets had been hit.
2: Let's go to Armenia now. The party of the Armenian Prime Minister has claimed victory in elections held on Sunday, a result that could help cement the country's shift towards the West. The pro-European Nikol Pashinyan's Civil Contract Party had secured 54% of the vote in the first counts that came in, far ahead of the Strong Armenia Alliance, led by Russian-Armenian billionaire Samvel Kakhrapetyan. The election has been dogged by claims of a Russian disinformation campaign against the ruling party. Russian President Vladimir Putin has warned Armenia that if it moves too far towards Europe, it could suffer the same fate as Ukraine. So, what does this result mean for the future of the country? We can speak now to Arpi Hohanesyan, a journalist based in the capital, Yerevan. Hello, Arpi. Let's just go to the latest on the election results then. The Prime Minister's claimed victory. What do the results say?
10: Hi. So the result as of 8 a.m. In Armenia time, which is around 20 minutes ago, have been clear that 50%, that the Civil Contract Party has claimed 50% of the votes. And right after it is coming the Strong Armenia Alliance with 23% and Armenia Alliance with around 10% of the votes. The last two are the pro-Russian parties, as we call it, and they were strongly supported by Russia throughout the campaign. And the second one, Strong Armenia Party, is led by a Russian-Armenian billionaire who has ties with Gazprom, Russian oil and gas company. These elections have been positioned as somehow external because it feels like Armenia is deciding between pro-Russian or EU path for the first time since its independence, and the attention to Armenian elections has been very overwhelmingly large, and this is something that Armenia has never seen throughout its independence.
11: Is that a fair assessment, that this is a choice between Russia and the European Union? And if so, given the Prime Minister's win, apparently, the pro-European party, what does that election mean for the Armenia's people then?
10: During the press briefing yesterday, when Pashinyan went on, which actually drew a lot of criticism from opposition and some observers, because the prime minister went on without with just 10% of the votes counted and said that we have won and we will form the government alone. But he also mentioned that we will continue our cooperation with Russia, but we will aim for European integration as we have. Pashinyan doesn't say that we are becoming a European Union member, that this is something in the foreseeable future. He only says that we are aiming and we are doing everything we can to become as democratic as we can be, and then we can be in Europe as much as Europe wants us to be in it. This is what he claims, and this is what he also communicates with Putin. And he also said recently, on June 1st, that once the elections are done, he will fly to Moscow and meet Putin and discuss the trade issues that Armenia is facing with Russia, where Armenian products are getting banned.
11: Okay, thank you very much. I'm speaking to Armenian journalist Arpi Hohanisyan about the results of the Armenian election.
1: You're listening to Newsday from the BBC World Service with Barbara Plett-Usher in Nairobi and Rob Young in London. Let's get all your sport headlines now. Here's Sara Manai.
12: Good morning, Rob. Good morning, Barbara. Christian Eriksen collapsed during Denmark's end-of-season friendly against Ukraine yesterday. The player went down midway through the first half. The game was stopped and abandoned shortly afterwards. Danish Football Association says he quickly regained consciousness, with the 34-year-old able to walk from the field. That he has been taken to hospital for further testing. German world number 3 Alexander Zverev finally won a major. He has won the French Open yesterday afternoon by beating Italian Flavio Cobolli in 5 sets to become the first German man to win a Grand Slam singles title since Boris Becker 30 years ago. The DR Congo's final World Cup warm-up game against Chile tomorrow will take place behind closed doors due to concerns about the Ebola outbreak. And of course, all week, starting Thursday, Isaac Fannin will bring you all the latest on the action taking place in Canada, the US and Mexico.
1: Yes, lucky old him. Thanks very much, Sara. More sport with Sara in about 20 minutes' time.
11: Let's talk basketball now, with the NBA Finals currently underway in the USA. A best-of-7 series with a huge global following, rich in razzmatazz and drama. And it's been confirmed now that President Trump will attend Game 3 of the Finals at New York's iconic Madison Square Garden on Monday night. It's a fixture that has the world of sport talking as the New York Knicks seek to beat the San Antonio Spurs to win their first title in more than 50 years. With the Knicks having beaten the Spurs twice in San Antonio in games 1 and 2, the team from the Big Apple could get the title with 2 home wins this week. There's a chance it could. And many New Yorkers are daring to dream that it will, including journalist, Knicks fan, and native New Yorker Michael Powell. I asked him about the reaction to the news of President Trump being at the game.
13: It's not the first game he's attended. The degree of his fandom, it seems to me, is a bit up in the air. But yes, when he was just a developer in New York and a habitué of the gossip pages, he used to love to go to all sporting events.
11: What does his attendance at Game 3 mean in terms of logistics and security? I've been looking at some of the recommendations. Fans arrive 2 hours early, bring no bags, no watch party outside Madison Square Garden, although I think the New York police said that wasn't about the president. I'm not sure that's how it will be perceived.
13: Yeah, it goes back and forth on the watch parties, but yeah, I mean, it's going to be a great headache getting into the game for fans paid somewhere between 10 and 50,000 and, well, and even more fantastical amounts of money.
11: What sort of reception do you think he'll get? I know he's deeply unpopular in much of New York.
13: It's going to be a very wealthy crowd. But yeah, I think he's going to get quite a lot of boos. I mean, he's lost the city in every time he's run for president by a very significant margin. And I've got to think that there's going to be a lot of people who are not going to be thrilled about spending a couple hours getting through security.
11: The New York mayor, Zohran Mamdani, is also going to be there, I think. Quite different politics, the other side of the spectrum. I think Mr. Trump derided him as a communist during his election. But his presence wouldn't require anything like the same kind of security that's going to be put in place for the president, would it?
13: Oh, nothing. No, not at all. I mean, he has a couple of police security guys who follow, or women who follow him everywhere, but that's it. So, I mean, as I understand it, he's going to be sitting pretty high up in the bowl at the arena, which is also a bit performative politics on his part, as he is a democratic socialist. Oddly, he and the president seem to kind of, you know, have gotten a decent relationship. I mean, they've met a number of times. They've talked a number of times. So it's just one of those, you know, kind of great jokes on the age that you have a, you know, 30-something socialist mayor and a late 70s, you know, right-wing president, yet they kind of seem to get along.
11: And Mr. Trump will be sitting where, do you know?
13: I believe that he's going to be sitting in a box, you know, one of those luxury boxes that they have. I would imagine courtside presents a big security risk.
11: Does his presence detract from the game itself, with the focus being on him, or do you think that will quickly shift?
13: You know, this is 53 years since the Knicks were last a champion of the National Basketball Association. And I know there's a lot of people who are, you know, I mean, have been waiting for this moment for a half a century and are put out at the fact that, you know, it's going to be, the focus is going to be on a right-wing president who is seen as hostile to the interests of New York City. So having said that, there's such a frenetic atmosphere right now around the Knicks and their push for a championship that I think that, you know, I think there'll be a ritual cleansing of the palate with a lot of booze, and that I would imagine you're just going to get madness for the rest of the game as people turn to rooting for the Knicks.
11: You're a New Yorker yourself. What does a potential championship winning Knicks team mean to you?
13: Well, basketball's in some way really the city game. I mean, it's you know, it's played on, you know, every street corner, every playground has a basketball hoop. So there is a sense that this is kind of the city game. And, you know, finally, maybe, possibly, could be, the Knicks will win a championship.
11: Maybe, possibly, could be. That was Michael Powell there, just one of the many Knicks fans looking forward to their next game on Monday night, talking to us here on Newsday on the BBC World Service.
1: Yeah, it's going to be a game, certainly one to watch. As many people keeping their eye on Victor Wembanyama as Donald Trump, I suspect. That will, of course, bring you that result once the game is over. Plenty more to come in the next half hour here on Newsday, so do stay with us if you can.
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0: Hello, you're with Newsday from the BBC World Service with Barbara Plett-Usher in Nairobi and Rob Young in London.
1: There are thought to be nearly 3,000 Africans recruited to fight for Russia. We'll hear from some of those captured in a Ukraine prisoner of war camp.
0: And the Nigerian military has freed 360 people abducted in Borno State. One man tells us they were still waiting for news of his brother. First, a summary of the latest news.
2: BBC News with Danielle Yawovietska. Israel has struck targets in western and central Iran, hours after Iran fired a wave of missiles towards northern Israel, the first since a ceasefire was declared in April. The Israeli strikes came despite President Trump saying he didn't want Israel to retaliate. Iran said its attack was in response to repeated violations of the ceasefire by Israel. Iran has suspended flights at the international airport in the capital Tehran and closed its western airspace. Syria has also suspended operations at the airport serving its capital Damascus and closed its southern airspace for 12 hours. Iraq has declared its airspace closed for 72 hours. Crude oil prices have jumped in early trading on Monday as news came in of the latest fighting in the Middle East. Brent crude rose to over $96 a barrel. Officials from the Hamas-run health ministry in Gaza say Israeli airstrikes have killed at least 9 people and wounded many more. The Israeli military said it was looking into the reports. The presidential election runoff in Peru is close as votes are being counted. The right-wing candidate Keiko Fujimori and her left-wing rival, the congressman Roberto Sanchez, are running neck and neck, with the lead narrowly swinging from one to the other. President Xi Jinping has arrived in North Korea for a 2-day visit, his first for 7 years. Before leaving China, he hailed what he called an invincible friendship between the two countries. An earthquake of magnitude 7.8 has struck off the island of Mindanao in the Philippines. There's been no reports of casualties. The Philippines, Indonesia and Japan have issued tsunami warnings. The Japanese city of Utsunomiya has closed all 94 of its primary and middle schools after a bear was seen in the city for the first time. The city is about 100 kilometres north of Tokyo. The bear was first seen in a residential area near a park on Saturday evening. BBC News.
0: Thank you, Danielle, for that summary of the news. Hello, you're with Newsday from the BBC World Service with Barbara Plett-Usher in Nairobi and Rob Young in London.
1: Coming up this half hour, we've got stories for you from Ukraine, Nigeria and the United States, which is preparing for the World Cup in just under a few days' time.
0: Sarah and I will be here with your sport. She'll be talking to us about the Danish footballer Christian Eriksen, who collapsed during a friendly with Ukraine 5 years after he was fitted with a pacemaker after he had a heart attack during a game.
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0: Now, here on Newsday, we've covered extensively the involvement of Africans in Russia's war on Ukraine. It's emerged the scale of this could be far higher than previously thought. According to the Ukrainian government, nearly 3,000 fighters have been recruited by Russia from across Africa, and more than 300 have been killed on the battlefield. Well, back on the African continent, only a handful of governments, including Kenya and Ghana, have raised concerns over recruitment and the fate of their citizens. The BBC's Sami Awami has been allowed to visit a prisoner of war facility in western Ukraine, where he met several inmates from Africa.
3: I'm in a dining room, and the prisoners are having lunch. They have bread, they have soup and porridge, sprinkled with some meat on top of it, I see.
4: Access to this camp is tightly controlled. The media is invited here every month as part of Ukraine's effort to show the world it is complying with international standards on prisoners of war.
3: So we've been invited to try their food here and see for ourselves that it's actually good, but I guess we're going to find out.
5: It's not bad, actually.
4: The message is reinforced in the health centre, which is equipped with modern machines such as X-ray and dental machines. Inside, I meet Lud Beverly, a former soldier from the Republic of the Congo. He spent 7 years in Russia and speaks fluent Russian.
6: I was at the training center for foreign military personnel for the Naval Polytechnic Institute in Russia.
4: From the food to the healthcare, the facility can feel almost ordinary, but nothing about it is. It holds captured fighters from across the world. 1 in 8 of the men here are from Africa.
7: That's why sometimes I'm doing interviews.
4: Among them, Richard Kano from Sierra Leone. He said he thought he was going to work as a security guard.
7: I've worked in the military cell for over 17 years, and my salary is not up to $100. So then someone is offering me about $15,000. Immediately I accept a contract.
4: But he still has hope of a better life, just not back home.
8: If you were released here and you were given an option or a chance to choose whether to go to Russia or go back to Sierra Leone, where would you go?
7: I would 100% choose to go back to Russia.
8: Why?
7: I have identity. I'm a Russian. I signed contract for Russia and I want to go back to Russia.
4: Richard says he did not choose to join the Russian army. He believed he was signing a contract for a security job only to find himself in a military camp. Russia is widely accused of launching an unprovoked invasion of Ukraine, a claim the Kremlin rejects, arguing it acted to protect Russian-speaking populations and counter what it describes as expanding security threats from NATO.
9: Hello.
10: Yeah, good day, sir.
4: I went to visit Richard's family in Freetown, and the reality he left behind is clear.
10: Well, I'm very up because he's thinking about me.
4: His daughter, Elsie, lives with her mother and two younger sisters in a cramped makeshift home of corrugated iron and scrap metal. It's about 2 by 2 meters.
10: They are fighting for me to have a better life.
9: When I spoke to your dad, he also said that he would like to go back to Russia. How do you feel about that?
10: That's okay, because he hasn't achieved his dream yet. It's best that he stayed in Russia to achieve his dream than returning back to Sierra Leone.
4: That sentiment echoes across the camp. Not necessarily a desire to fight again, but a sense that home is no longer an option. 23-year-old Willie Macharia is from Kenya.
11: I don't know how long it will take, but I know that one day, I'll go back to Russia.
4: And yet, Ukraine's Foreign Minister Andriy Sybiha does not see the African prisoners of war as enemies.
12: They are the victims of these illegal Russian activities, illegal Russian propaganda. Sometimes they were invited to study in Russia, and then suddenly they appear on the battlefield.
4: For now, they wait and remain trapped in a war that is not theirs and facing home countries that are either hesitant or unwilling to try to bring them back.
0: Sammy Iwami reporting there. Well, the Kenyan government said in March that it had agreed with Russia that Kenyans would no longer be eligible to be enlisted. And after interviewing the prisoners of war for this report, the BBC asked the Congolese government if it had engaged with Ukraine over its prisoners of war and received no reply. We also put the same question to the government of Sierra Leone and received no response either.
1: Let's return now to the fate of Nigerians caught up in the epidemic of kidnapping in the country. Across mainly the northern states of the most populous country in Africa, mass abductions by armed groups for ransom has become a common tactic. But over the last few days, several lorries of rescued people have been taken to an army base. One eyewitness to this, Musa, has been speaking to the BBC. He has an elder brother who was kidnapped by Boko Haram along with his family. Musa doesn't know if his brother is among those who were freed. He was abducted during the month of Ramadan after he traveled to a place called Ngoche to preach.
13: As an average person, if you look at the Nigerian context, people like me cannot do anything in terms of rescue or whatever. It's only that it was not something good when I heard that my senior brother left Maiduguri for Ngoche during the fasting period. Being an Islamic scholar, he went there purposely to go and preach. Just the day he entered Ngoche, that was the day that Boko Haram invaded Ngoche. And he and the whole of his family was abducted. So that was when we start asking who and who were abducted. you cannot count them, because at that time people were even thinking that there were not more than 200 or 300. It was after that we discovered that about 416 of them were abducted. Yeah, based on what I have seen yesterday around 7 o'clock, large number of them were rescued. They were inside a ME vehicle, that's big trucks. You cannot exactly tell their name. It's on, until when they now disclose their number that will now understand whether all of them are released or some of them are still under the captivity of Boko Haram. But definitely large number of them have returned to Goza 26 Task Force Brigade. It was a night time, but definitely, especially the women that we saw, they have some smiles on their faces that they are happy, being that they have been free from the captivity of Boko Haram.
1: Meanwhile, Musa keeps his spirits up with prayer and hope for his brother's safe return.
13: Our fear is that since you being a human being, you will be tested in different ways. But such kind of test is not something that one can say is a simple thing. It's something difficult. Being a family man that purposely went there to enlighten people about the oneness of our Creator, Almighty Allah. He went there to preach during the holy month of Ramadan, and he fell into this type of calamity. So this thing is not something simple. But whatever happens with a human being is the will of God. We pray that God will rescue all the people that were abducted in Goshi, and even the whole of those that are abducted in Nigeria in general.
0: You're listening to Newsday from the BBC World Service with Barbara Plett-Usher in Nairobi and Rob Young in London. A reminder of our main headlines, indeed that story that's been developing since we came on air at 40 minutes ago. Iran has again fired at Israel in the past half an hour after Israel's military says it had carried out strikes on military targets in central and western Iran. The Israeli military said in the past few minutes that it's still detecting missiles being launched from Iran towards Israel, says it is working to intercept them. And Iran's Fars, a semi-official news agency, is reporting that a petrochemical plant in the centre of the country has been hit and damaged by what it calls an Israeli projectile. We will, of course, keep you up to date with developments on that story here on Newsday.
1: And let's get the sports news with Sarah, and something of a scare to start with.
14: Yes, Barbara, there were worrying scenes yesterday in Denmark as former Tottenham player Christian Eriksen collapsed during Denmark's end-of-season friendly against Ukraine. The Danish Football Association said he quickly regained consciousness, but the game was stopped and abandoned shortly afterwards. The 34-year-old was able to walk from the field and he has been taken to hospital for further testing. This was the second time, remember, Eriksen had collapsed on the pitch after doing so during a match between Denmark and Finland that was at the Euros 2020 6 years ago, having suffered a cardiac arrest. He was later fitted with a defibrillator. Before returning to action, he went on to play for several clubs, including Brentford, Manchester United, Wolfsburg, where he still plays today. He also featured at both the 2022 World Cup and the Euros 2024. Eriksen is Denmark's all-time leading appearance maker with 151 caps and 46 goals to his name. Denmark was not qualified for this month's World Cup. To tennis now, as the French Open came to an end and German world number 3 Alexander Zverev finally landed a Grand Slam title.
15: Caboli with a lob volley. Zverev is running back. He hits this over Caboli's head. The smash by the Italian is shanked out of court. And Zverev falls onto his back. He has exercised his demons on the Philippe Chatrier court. At the age of 29, after losing 3 previous slam finals, Alexander Zverev is a Grand Slam champion.
14: He was relieved, Alexander Zverev, after you heard it, losing his 3 previous Grand Slam finals, including one at Roland Garros. It was in 2024, where he lost to Carlos Alcaraz. But the 29-year-old's moment finally arrived on Sunday. He defeated 10th seed Flavio Cavoli in a nerving and tense 5-sets match. And as a long-time dream became a reality, Zverev could barely believe it when it happened.
16: Well, to be honest, I'm a little bit drunk already, so I just repeat myself a little bit more than I'm used to, but I'm just happy to be sitting next to this trophy.
14: In moderation, of course. Zverev becomes the first German man to win a Grand Slam singles title since Boris Becker 3 decades ago. And that's the end of a French Open that will stay in the memories for a long time, a tournament impacted by extreme weather conditions, including a major heat wave in week one, pouring rain in week two, and major shocks with the early exits of the favourites. Roland Garros now has two new names on its wall of champions, because before Zverev, on Saturday, it's the Russian teenager Mira Andreeva, who at 19 years old also won her first Grand Slam. Roland Garros crowned two first-time major winners. Next up, Queen's Club Championships before Wimbledon. Queen's, where Serena Williams has been given a wild card. The 44-year-old will make her return on English grass this week after not having played professional tennis for nearly 4 years. And it's 5 wins in a row for Kimi Antonelli in Formula One. The Italian teenager yesterday became the youngest driver to win in Monaco. Antonelli also strengthens his grip on the Formula One championship, though he says he's not quite yet thinking about it.
17: I know it's still a very long season, and I don't want to drive worrying about championship or anything else, about final result. I just want to drive I want to try to enjoy as much as possible.
14: And it's World Cup week, of course, with one of the main talking points being the situation of the Iranian team. The team has arrived at their base camp in Tijuana, Mexico this weekend, and the Iranian players have been notified by the US authorities that because of strict visa limitations, the squad will have to fly in and out of the US exclusively on match days, making their life a little bit more difficult. Iran is in Group G alongside Egypt, Belgium and New Zealand, and will play their first match against New Zealand in Los Angeles next Monday. We'll hear more about visa disputes, but for fans this time trying to go to the World Cup, we'll hear more about this a little bit later on the programme. In the meantime, for more sport as ever, head online to bbc.com/sport.

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1: Final results in elections. But the fact that it is just so incredibly close, I think, suggests that, contrary to many Peruvians wanting an end to the political instability that's rocked their country for so many years, in fact, this election seems to be just as polarizing and at the moment not looking like it's going to produce a very clear or certain result for potentially days, if not weeks, as some previous elections have rolled on till.
2: So we're talking about counting every single vote and what potential legal challenges thereafter.
1: Well, potentially. At this stage, it's very hard to say how this will play out. But certainly the left-wing candidate, Roberto Sanchez, has already essentially seen this as a bit of a victory for him. He said that this was an important lead that reaffirms the will of the people who want democracy and justice. He's also reiterated that he'd seek a presidential pardon that would free the former left-wing president, Pedro Castillo, who ran against Fujimori in the last election. Fujimori, for her part, has instead essentially urged caution at these early results. She has said to her supporters and to the press too that this is not an indication yet of any result, that every single vote must be counted and verified. So quite different responses there from the two candidates, and I think that does reflect the uncertainty that the country's in at the moment.
2: And it just shows you how split the country is, pretty much down the middle, that you could end up with the country going in either political direction.
1: That's right. They stood on very different platforms in terms of their economics. Certainly Keiko Fujimori is very much a conservative. She promotes free market values, wants more US investment in the country. Roberto Sanchez was very much pushing a much bigger role from the state. He was going to review foreign mining contracts in the country. He wanted to reform the tax system. Keiko Fujimori had also promised a very hardline approach to tackling crime and violence, which has been a big concern for voters, by, in her words, using the military to essentially restore order to Peru. So they had very different visions. And I think you're right to suggest that this is going to be very, very polarizing no matter who wins, because whoever does win will have pretty much half the country against them. They definitely will have no majority in Congress, making it very hard for them to actually carry out their agenda. But also, I think it's worth saying too that many Peruvians I spoke to saw this as a choice between what they described as the lesser of two evils, or essentially the least worst option, because many didn't vote for either candidate in the first round of this election. And now you have a situation where you have two quite radically different candidates, very, very much splitting the country in two. So I don't think that this is necessarily going to put an end to this period of instability that's seen the country churn through eight presidents in just the last decade already.
2: And given that there'll be the ninth within a decade, it would suggest, if history's anything to go by, they won't be in office for very long.
1: Well, I think certainly Peruvians were hoping for someone who would stay in office. And while I can't sort of look into a crystal ball and predict the future, I think certainly, as you say, that there has been a precedent for Peru churning through presidents very quickly. Some have been jailed, some have been impeached, some have had their agendas completely frustrated by Congress, where no party has a majority. So I think Peru is increasingly looking domestically, but also on an international stage, like a country that's just very, very hard to govern.
2: Thank you very much indeed. That's our correspondent, Ione Wells, there joining us from the Peruvian capital, Lima.
3: Football's biggest spectacle is just days away, with the 2026 FIFA World Cup set to kick off across the United States, Canada, and Mexico on Thursday. But beyond the excitement of the global fanfare, concerns are growing over whether supporters from some countries will be able to attend at all. Against the backdrop of the Ebola outbreak in the Democratic Republic of Congo and Uganda, visa restrictions, travel bans, and lengthy application delays have raised questions about who gets to be part of the world's most watched sporting event. Fans from parts of Africa and other regions say they face significant barriers to entry, potentially undermining the tournament's promise of inclusivity. Focus on Africa's Nkechi Ogbana speaks to Bulu Michael Biyi, a geopolitical

0: Legal analyst on the legal implications of these restrictions.
1: The recent travel bans imposed by Canada and the US on citizens from the DRC, South Sudan and Uganda because of Ebola, it's clashing with the World Cup's promise of unity. I mean, as we speak, the DRC national team, they're undergoing quarantine in Belgium, even though some of these players, or most of these players, they're not coming from Congo. But the grounds in which that has been done is quite legitimate. And I feel it's important that it's looked at on a case-to-case basis. Public health and national security are very important grounds at any point in time, you know, but it's affecting fans, journalists and staff from these nations, and the World Cup is just days away. And don't forget that the US is also requiring a $15,000 bond from certain countries like Algeria, Cote d'Ivoire, Senegal, Tunisia, and some of these fans probably that's their entire budget for their stay, and some of them may not even earn more than that in a particular year. So we can argue that it's quite discriminatory. But even though we know now that there's been some negotiations and the waiver was granted to ticket holders, but if we look at it holistically, it does clash with the World Cup's promise of unity.
2: Now, the BBC spoke to a few fans who say they feel the World Cup was not made for them. The World Cup was made for the West. Do you share that view owing to the current restrictions around accessing visas and travel to the US?
1: Some of these policies, you know, whether the World Cup is there or not, existed. You know, some other countries needed visa to enter Canada or the United States. So even without the World Cup, it wouldn't be any different. But I think the issue that people might face is the delay in the processing, you know, considering as well the fact that the U.S. has closed some of its consulates. It means that the workload on the consulates or embassies that are open would be more. And if one is going for this kind of event, it's just quite reasonable to apply for a visa well ahead of time. Any time that's too close to the event may make some of the fans or persons who are participating in running things maybe in the background, like journalists and some of the staff, they might miss out on key networking events or important meetings. So I do not believe that the World Cup is made for certain countries. I think it's made for all. It's open to the entire world if you're able to meet the requirements. But to be fair, some of these requirements have been in place and they'll still be in place even after the World Cup.
2: Put this in perspective for us. Are there any international frameworks that host countries are expected to uphold when facilitating entry for visitors attending major global sporting events like the Olympics or the World Cup in this case?
1: I would say there's a particular policy or convention that addresses this visa issues and all that directly, because countries, they still have the retained sovereign rights to control their borders, especially on the grounds on health and security. But there's certain frameworks and policies that are quite broad. For example, the Universal Declaration of Human Rights, which affirms the right to freedom of movement and non-discrimination. It covers issues like this. And the UN and FIFA, they often reference what is called the Olympic truce model and similar principles, just to encourage the host countries to facilitate travel for athletes and fans. There are other conventions like the Covenant on Civil and Political Rights that prohibits arbitrary discrimination based on nationality. So some of these broad frameworks covers issues like this, but there's no particular framework that says or addresses, you know, visa and things like that, because countries still retain the sovereign right to control their borders.
2: But given the current circumstances, could such policies be viewed as discriminatory under international law and some of these conventions that you have listed? What legal tests would you say apply in this case?
1: The test that we will run on such policies, question we ask is if it's proportionate, if it's necessary and non-arbitrary, you know, but it's going to be viewed as disproportionate if fans from specific countries are affected without a compelling non-discriminatory justification, which could be challenged under international human rights law as discriminatory. But there's a blanket ban on travelers from Ebola-affected country, there might be grounds, you know, to defend that, which is public health. But another ground that's defensible is national security. But reasonable steps must be taken to ensure that individual risks are assessed and alternatives are given. You know, so as if this is not being done, that's when we can say it's discriminatory.
2: And if certain nationalities faced, say, disproportionate barriers to attending the World Cup, does FIFA have any option as to engage with host governments and advocate for more accessible travel arrangements? I mean, we know this is almost the 11th hour before the game starts. What exactly do you think the governing body can do in this case?
1: Still, FIFA, you know, they already have like a system and structure of approaching things like this. I mean, we can see that they successfully lobbied the U.S. to waive the $15,000 bond requirement for ticket holders from five African nations. So they could follow the same structure and pattern to negotiate other things. You know, they can engage the host governments through their diplomatic channels. They can even bring in United Nations to kind of highlight the human rights implications of the competitions.
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1: Hello and welcome to Newsday on the BBC World Service with Rob Young in London and Barbara Platt-Usher in Nairobi. Coming up in the next hour.
2: The Israeli military have launched retaliatory strikes on Iran after attacks on northern Israel. A new wave of Iranian missiles have been fired in the last hour. We'll ask what this means for the prospects of a peace deal. We'll go live to Israel to get the latest.
1: The Armenian Prime Minister Nikol Pashinyan declares victory in parliamentary elections there. We'll get the latest from the capital Yerevan.
2: And the Chinese leader Xi Jinping has landed in North Korea to meet the leader there, Kim Jong-un, in a rare visit. So how have things changed since Xi's last visit to North Korea? We'll start this hour, though, with a bulletin of the very latest world news.

0: BBC News with Danielle Yawovietska. Iran and Israel have been exchanging missile attacks overnight and into the morning following an Iranian strike on northern Israel on Sunday, the first since the ceasefire in April. No casualties have been reported. Iran said its attack marked the beginning of a week of continuous strikes and was in response to repeated violations of the ceasefire by Israel, including in Lebanon. Yolande Nell is in Jerusalem.
1: This was the first time that Israel had struck Iran since the ceasefire came into force exactly 2 months ago. Iranian state media reported explosions in Tehran, Isfahan, Tabriz and Najafabad. Last night, barrages of Iranian missiles were fired at northern Israel, also for the first time since the April truce. A short time ago, there were more Iranian rockets fired at Jerusalem and central and southern Israel. Iran had accused Israel of violating the ceasefire by attacking Hezbollah in the southern suburbs of Beirut, where at least two people were reportedly killed.
0: President Xi Jinping has arrived in North Korea for a two-day visit, his first for 7 years. Before leaving China, he hailed what he called an invincible friendship between the two countries, saying they would work together to safeguard a fair and just global order. From Beijing, here's Laura Bicker.
2: Analysts believe Mr. Xi is trying to reassert his influence over Mr. Kim to prevent him leaning too heavily on Moscow. Russia has been providing North Korea with badly needed oil, food and weapons technology in exchange for North Korean troops and munitions for its war in Ukraine. Beijing has not liked being sidelined, as it's eager to maintain some influence over Pyongyang to rein in any volatile behaviour and ensure stability on its borders.
0: The presidential election runoff in Peru is close. The right-wing candidate Keiko Fujimori, the daughter of the late President Alberto Fujimori, and her left-wing rival, the Congressman Roberto Sanchez, are running neck and neck, with the lead swinging from one to the other as the vote count proceeds. Ione Wells is in the capital, Lima.
3: Keiko Fujimori is one of the most well-known faces in Peruvian politics. She's a conservative who's run four times now to be president. She very much aligns herself with free market ideologies. She wants to increase US investment in Peru, for example, but she's also pledged a very hard line on crime and violence, something which her late father, the former president Alberto Fujimori, was known for. Roberto Sanchez, on the other hand, wants to expand the state. He wants to give the state more control over Peru's natural resources, review the tax system.
0: An earthquake of magnitude 7.8 has struck off the island of Mindanao in the south of the Philippines. Tsunami warnings have been issued for several countries in the region, and people living in coastal areas have been advised to move to higher ground. You're listening to the latest world news from the BBC. The Armenian Prime Minister Nikol Pashinyan has declared victory in parliamentary elections. Results from just over one-fifth of polling sites show his party has around 54% of the vote. Mr. Pashinyan told reporters his civil contract party had won an historic victory. It was being viewed as a test of the Prime Minister's push to deepen ties with the West. The Russian President Vladimir Putin has warned that if Armenia moves too far towards Europe, it could suffer the same fate as Ukraine. Early results from Kosovo's snap election show that Prime Minister Albin Kurti's party has won the biggest share of the votes, but not enough to govern alone. It's Kosovo's third parliamentary election in less than 18 months, and the Election Commission says turnout has fallen. The new poll was forced after the parliament failed to elect a new president. The Japanese city of Utsunomiya has closed all 94 of its primary and middle schools after a bear was seen in the city for the first time. The city is about 100 kilometres north of Tokyo and home to around 500,000 people. Kurumi Mori reports from Tokyo.
4: Officials say the animal was first seen Saturday evening by a neighbourhood park, then spotted again Monday morning near a middle school. Bear encounters have been on the rise across Japan, even in urban areas. Last week, four people were injured in a bear attack in the northeastern city of Fukushima. Experts say climate change and shrinking populations are pushing bears closer to humans in search of food.
0: The luxury Italian fashion house Prada has moved into clothing for astronauts, unveiling a protective inner layer for spacesuits set to be worn by NASA crew. The liquid cooling and ventilation garment circulates water through tubes sewn into it. Prada's push comes against a backdrop of a struggling luxury goods sector, with the war in Iran denting luxury spending. And that's the latest BBC World News.
5: Thanks very much indeed for that bulletin. Hello, you're with Newsday from the BBC World Service with Barbara Plett-Usher in Nairobi and Rob Young in London. This half hour we'll focus on the latest developments in the Middle East with Iran's attacks on Israel and Israel's retaliation. We will go live to Israel to get reaction.
6: We'll also go to Armenia and ask why the Chinese leader is visiting North Korea now. As always, we welcome your messages. Our text number is +44 7786 20 50 85.
5: So for the first time in 2 months, Iran has launched missiles against Israel, apparently in response to repeated Israeli attacks in Lebanon. On Sunday, Israeli strikes hit the southern suburbs of the Lebanese capital, Beirut. These are the first Iranian attacks on Israel since the ceasefire in April. Shortly after, Iran's Islamic Revolutionary Guard Corps said this could be the beginning of a full week of continuous strikes. There has been a fresh round within the last hour. President Trump has spoken to several media outlets since those Iranian attacks, urging Israel not to retaliate. However, in the past few minutes, Israeli media have reported that Israel struck a petrochemical plant in Iran. Now, we can speak now to a former member of the Israeli Knesset, the parliament there, leader of the new centrist Oz party, Einat Wilf. Welcome back to the programme. You're in Tel Aviv at the moment. Have you also had air raid warnings, an alert to your mobile phone telling you to seek shelter?
7: Yes, we had this morning, and I think it was then mentioned that it was an intercepted rocket from Yemen, so we're not sure. But yeah, it woke us up this morning.
5: And so did people head down into shelters?
7: Yes, they did.
5: They did. People do follow the warnings.
7: Yes.
5: What do you make of...
7: People are very disciplined.
5: People are very disciplined. Okay. What do you make of the fact that Donald Trump told, or said he was going to tell, Benjamin Netanyahu, the Israeli Prime Minister, not to respond to those Iranian attacks on Israel on Sunday night?
7: In truth, at this point, we never really know what are true reports, what is kind of efforts, because when the first surprise attack happened, it was after reports of acrimony between the American president and the Israeli prime minister. And there has been now an attack on Iran. So, and you have reports of people saying that publicly he restrained and privately gave a green light. So I admit, at this point, it all feels like part of some grand smoke and mirrors.
5: Because Donald Trump did tell the Financial Times that when it comes to the peace agreement that Donald Trump is hoping to get with Iran, he said, Benjamin Netanyahu won't have any choice. I call the shots. I call all the shots. He doesn't call the shots. Is that the case? Or do the Israeli leadership regard it differently?
7: In terms of an agreement between the United States and Iran, should they be able to reach one? Again, I still fail to see that they can agree on anything of substance. But should they reach an agreement? Of course, it's between the American president and Iran. That is not an Israeli agreement. One of the things that we're noticing, and this is, of course, very important for Israel, is that Iran is clutching to an effort to maintain its power in Lebanon against a weakened Hezbollah, against, happily, Lebanese growing a backbone and basically saying it's their country. They want their sovereignty back. They don't want Hezbollah to operate as it does, as an Iranian force representing foreign interests, a foreign government on their soil. And you can see that Iran is trying to prevent what could be a very positive development for Lebanon.
5: Israel, though, surely does also not want a peace agreement, does it? The Israeli leadership are clear they want to continue bombing Iran. They want regime change in Iran.
7: It's a very bizarre statement. Of course we want peace. It's just a big question mark. We have no interest in bombing Iran. We would really just like an Iran that does not have as its main central ideology death to Israel. That would be actually really nice. Unfortunately, it seems that this regime is very much committed to the death to Israel policy. And it's no secret that we think that an Iranian democracy, and I personally think the people of Iran in all the region are the ones that have the best shot at a real transition to a successful democracy. Of course, that would be a much better outcome. And if any way that could reach it would be great. But of course, we want peace. Peace just demands a regime that does not have death to Israel as its key policy.
5: The Iranian military had said that Sunday night's attack was the beginning of a week of attacks, and the Iran's Revolutionary Guard Corps has just said in the past few moments, according to the Reuters news agency, they're ready for any scenario and for widespread operations on all fronts, as it puts it, according to the semi-official Fars news agency. How do Israelis greet the prospect of a week of strikes from Iran?
7: I'm happy that they're declaring the timeline of, like, it's going to be a week, prepare for that. It's all truly very bizarre. It's as if we're entering into a world where it's kind of understood that there is a back and forth and nothing really changes and everyone does something semi-symbolic. It's all really, really weird and very like not moving in any direction. I don't even see how that serves the cause of any negotiations, just a kind of bizarre stalemate. So,
5: and when Donald Trump says that he is not happy about what Israel is doing in Beirut, just explain the Israeli justification for continuing to bomb parts of Lebanon while there is ostensibly a ceasefire.
7: Ostensibly is doing a lot of heavy lifting here. We are being constantly attacked. People in the Israeli north are constantly in shelters. President Trump kind of wryly said that ceasefires in this region is when people shoot more moderately. Yes, but we have our soldiers killed, our people in the north, civilians. Kids are in the shelters. There's no school. Hezbollah, by the way, I'm a very big fan of listening to what Arabs publicly say. Hezbollah is saying they reject the ceasefire because the ceasefire actually declared Hezbollah an enemy of Lebanon, demanding it disarm, addressing it indeed as a foreign agent on Lebanese soil. So on this, Israel is on the side of the Lebanese people and their sovereignty, basically saying if anyone else can disarm Hezbollah, we're more than happy to go home and watch television. Unfortunately, you've all been playing us, UNIFIL, everyone, you know, all these ceasefire agreements for decades were only covers for Hezbollah to build massive tunnels and arms and invasion plans. So yes, this time Hezbollah needs to disarm. If anyone else can do it, we really, really, really want the Lebanese army to do it. We're happy to help them achieve that goal. But we want a sovereign, functioning state of Lebanon that is capable of controlling its territory and preventing attacks by sub-sovereign powers against Israel. We would love that.
5: Einat Wilf, leader of the centrist Oz party in Israel. Thank you. She mentioned UNIFIL there. That's the United Nations peacekeeping force in southern Lebanon.
6: The party of the Armenian Prime Minister has claimed victory in elections held on Sunday, a result that could help cement the country's shift towards the West. The pro-European Nikol Pashinyan's civil contract party has secured 54% of the vote in the first counts that came in, far ahead of the strong Armenia alliance led by Russian-Armenian billionaire Samvel Karapetyan. The election has been dogged by claims of a Russian disinformation campaign against the ruling party. Russian President Vladimir Putin has warned Armenia that if it moves too far towards Europe, it could suffer the same fate as Ukraine. So what does this all mean for the result of the, what does this result mean for the future of the country? We can speak now to Richard Giragosian, director of the regional centers for a think tank based in the capital, Yerevan. Good morning and welcome to the program. Your reaction initially to the results that are coming in, is this what you expected?
8: Yes, it is. This is actually very little of a surprise, but much more of a mandate for the government to continue its foreign policy. And actually, we do expect the government to form a new cabinet and to address pressing issues that remain.
6: So the pressing issues that remain, the way it looks from people watching is that this is a choice between joining the European Union or moving closer with Russia. Is that how people in Armenia see it? And how will this result affect that?
8: Interestingly, no, that's not the perspective from here on the ground. There is, of course, a geopolitical context that is undeniable. But in terms of the Armenian population, this is a delicate balancing act between navigating Armenia through the shoals of the Russian orbit, as well as deepening relations with the EU. What we do expect is the Armenian government, now reelected, to actually reassure Moscow that Armenia is staying within the Eurasian Economic Union. And in terms of a transactional strategy, Armenia is not looking to unnecessarily provoke an overreaction from Russia. So we should expect a pivot back to more of a balancing act.
6: And has Russia been quite a big issue in this election?
8: Not as big as the external perspective has painted it. In other words, the Russian-Armenian oligarch as the strongest opposition figure, yes. Also, in terms of Russian interference in the election, definitely, but both have failed. And this is much more about local issues. And most importantly, this was the country's third back-to-back genuinely free and fair election. That should not be underestimated.
6: Mm-hmm. What are the local issues that have been animating voters?
8: Border insecurity is a pressing concern, largely because we faced a difficult process of post-war border demarcation with neighboring Azerbaijan. We still have, for example, Azerbaijani armed forces on sovereign Armenian territory. So there are some legacy issues that the new government, despite the euphoria and enthusiasm, will be hard-pressed to address.
6: And do you, just briefly, do you think that a peace deal with Azerbaijan is feasible under this government?
8: I think a peace deal or a treaty is less important than it once was, simply because it's the on-the-ground progress diplomatically that matters more, and a breakthrough agreement on connectivity. So, yes, we are justifiably optimistic.
6: Thank you very much. That was Richard Giragosian, the director of the Regional Studies Center in Yerevan. And in the last few minutes, Kaya Kallas, vice president of the European Commission, has welcomed the result, saying that Armenia is choosing a European future despite Russian pressure.
5: You're listening to Newsday from the BBC World Service with Barbara Plettacher in Nairobi and Rob Young in London. A reminder of our main headline. Israel has been trading airstrikes with Iran, despite President Trump saying it should not retaliate for an Iranian ballistic missile attack on Sunday. We heard from an Israeli politician in the city of Tel Aviv a few minutes ago saying that people had gone down into shelters when they had received alerts to their mobile phones. And an hour ago, we spoke to an academic in the Iranian capital, Tehran, who said that smoke had been seen rising, but he didn't know what had been hit. Well, both the Iranians and the Israelis now say that it was a petrochemical plant, which, among other things, produces fertilizers, that was hit close to Tehran.
6: Let's get the sport news now with Sarah.
9: Thank you, Barbara. Christian Eriksen collapsed during Denmark's friendly against Ukraine yesterday. The game was stopped and the Danish Football Association says he regained consciousness. Eriksson, who plays with a heart device since suffering a cardiac arrest in 2020, was yesterday able to walk from the field. He was taken to hospital for further testing. On the other side of the world, Olympic gymnastics icon Simone Biles says she is currently resting at home after experiencing what she called this weekend a serious and frightening medical scare. The 29-year-old shocked her fans by posting a photo of her arm covered in hospital wristbands, writing she almost died over the weekend. In Formula One, a chaotic Monaco Grand Prix was won yesterday by Mercedes prodigy Kimi Antonelli, a fifth consecutive victory that has put the teenager in command of the Drivers' Championship. Ferrari's Lewis Hamilton took second place following a dramatic late red flag that saw local favourite Charles Leclerc crash out near the end. And in women's golf, world number one Nelly Korda won the US Open at the Riviera Country Club after her final two-foot putt dramatically leapt into the cup.
5: Sarah, thank you. More sport with Sarah in 20 minutes' time. Let's cross to Singapore now, speak to Nick Marsh on the business desk there about Prada, one of the world's biggest fashion houses, branching out into a new space, quite literally, Nick.
10: Yes, that's right, Rob. Yeah, I believe it's called a collab. That's what they say, isn't it? Italian fashion giant, luxury brand, Prada. Yep, it's partnered with NASA to design part of the new spacesuit for its ongoing series of Artemis missions. So the first was actually a couple of years ago. This new one just unveiled is the inner layer garment. It was developed really by a Houston-based space company called Axiom Space. It features, I'm just reading from the press release here, Rob, liquid cooling ventilation tubes knitted into the garment, so very high tech. I don't know how much input Prada really had here, but I'm just looking at the pictures. They do look pretty cool, I have to say. Other luxury spacesuits are available, I'd imagine. Probably.
5: You'd imagine. I wonder whether they actually are. why? Because presumably the stuff astronauts wear is it's all about utility, not about how they look.
10: Yeah, exactly. I mean, look, it's a chance to get your brand on the moon. You know, this is a groundbreaking series of missions. First time in 50-odd years that humans have gone to the moon. They'll probably be the first woman ever, first person of colour ever on the moon. So, you know, you'll want to associate your brand with these achievements. I saw some analysis that fashion houses have always taken inspiration from space travel. Don't really know if that's the case, but Prada will have set a trend if this all comes off. And, you know, that's what top-end fashion is all about, really, isn't it? You know, being a trendsetter. Plus, there is potential in that area with super luxury space travel. You know, think about Virgin Galactic, you know, Blue Origin, owned by Jeff Bezos. Talking about seriously rich clients, big money. Again, that is what top-end fashion is all about, isn't it?
5: And you want to look your best should you pop bump into an alien, I suppose. Nick Marsh at the business desk, thank you. Now, China's president, Xi Jinping, has landed in North Korea. It's his first official visit there since 2019 and follows separate meetings he's had with the US President Donald Trump and the Russian leader Vladimir Putin. Now, he said that he wants to upgrade ties with neighbouring North Korea. Let's speak now to William Yang, who is the Northeast Asia Senior Analyst at the International Crisis Group, joins us from the Taiwanese capital, Taipei. Welcome to the programme. Why do you think these two leaders are meeting now?
11: Xi Jinping basically is hoping to reassert China's influence over North Korea and ensure that Pyongyang remains in China's orbit despite the deepening relationship with Moscow. I think this trip basically serves two purposes. The number one purpose really is to use the revitalization of bilateral trade and economic cooperation across the border between China and North Korea to elevate and re-energize the bilateral relationship. After all, North Korea is the only treaty ally for China. And on the other hand, is a managing risk from China's perspective, because we know that the deepening relationship with Russia has allowed North Korea to reportedly acquire new military technology that has been also reflected through North Korea's more assertive and aggressive missile testing activities in recent weeks. And China has always long been wary about North Korea's military ambition. And given the fact that Russia has de facto recognized North Korea as a nuclear state, China is harboring concern that a more emboldened North Korea might actually create new security challenges for China in its neighborhood.
5: So China's keeping an eye on North Korea, really?
11: Yes, exactly. I think, you know, more than anything, we need to know that Chinese President Xi Jinping has not really traveled abroad a lot in recent years. So for him to actually decide to take the initiative to travel to Pyongyang for the first time in 7 years, it's both reflecting the level of significance that Beijing attaches to ensure, you know, its relationship with North Korea and ensuring that North Korea is not drifting away from China's spheres of influence.
5: Okay, so Beijing then is worried about this kind of growing partnership between Pyongyang and Moscow.
11: Yes, exactly, because it does see the increasing level of missile tests and also the revelation that North Korea now has an AI-guided missile technology, and they successfully tested that as a potential indicator of disrupting and creating new tensions on the Korean Peninsula. And because also right before Xi Jinping touched down in Pyongyang today, the North Korean government repeatedly argued that its nuclear program is irreversible. At the same time, they've recently abolished the goal of achieving peaceful reunification with South Korea. These are all signs that is going to enhance Beijing's concern that North Korea might in fact at some point decide that it has enough of the military capability that it no longer needs to get Beijing's approval to conduct any aggressive military operation against South Korea at some point in the future.
5: Right, so North Korea has an artificial intelligence capable missile. Is that something it's developed itself or something it's bought from China?
11: China has long been very careful about supplying any military technology to North Korea. And this new revelation of AI-guided missile is largely believed to be, in fact, the result of the deepening relationship between Moscow and North Korea. And so this is one of the reasons why we see that China is choosing at this particular timing for Xi Jinping to make this very rare foreign overseas trip to make sure that China remains the most important ally for North Korea. And the deepening ties between North Korea and Russia is not going to create a new front of potential security risk and challenge for China going forward.
5: Thanks very much indeed. William Yang there from the International Crisis Group joining us from Taipei. You sent us lots of messages in on the Israeli and Iranian attacks on each other. Moses, listening in Sierra Leone, says, let Israel respond to any nonsense that Iran brings its way. Seki John, listening in Amsterdam in the Netherlands, says, if the US is serious about a ceasefire and a concrete peace agreement, then Israel must be brought under control to behave itself. And James in South Sudan says, I call upon the international community to intervene quickly to address the ongoing airstrikes. Because Iran has been devastated, he says, and humanitarian assistance is still needed there. Thanks very much indeed for your messages here to Newsday.
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1: Coming up in the next half hour, we will bring you a BBC report from Ukraine on the Africans imprisoned there while fighting for Russia.
0: And we'll get a view from the United States on those renewed Iranian and Israeli strikes on each other. But first, a summary of the latest news.
2: BBC News with Danielle Yaworvietska. Iran and Israel have been exchanging missile attacks overnight and into the morning, following an Iranian strike on northern Israel on Sunday, the first since the ceasefire in April. No casualties have been reported. The Israeli military has been striking despite President Trump saying he didn't want it to retaliate. Iran has suspended flights at the international airport in the capital Tehran and closed its western airspace. Syria has also suspended operations at the airport serving its capital, Damascus, and closed its southern airspace for 12 hours. Iraq has declared its airspace closed for 72 hours. Crude oil prices have jumped in early trading on Monday as news came in of the latest fighting in the Middle East. Brent crude rose to over $96 a barrel. President Xi Jinping has arrived in North Korea for a two-day visit, his first for 7 years. Before leaving China, he hailed what he called an invincible friendship between the two countries. An earthquake of magnitude 7.8 has struck off the island of Mindanao in the south of the Philippines. Civil defence officials fear 8 people may have died, but casualty figures are uncertain. The presidential election runoff in Peru is close as votes are being counted. The right-wing candidate Keiko Fujimori and her left-wing rival, the congressman Roberto Sanchez, are running neck and neck, with the lead narrowly swinging from one to the other. Ukraine says a Russian airstrike on the southeastern Zaporizhia region has killed at least 5 people and injured 14. Russia says a Ukrainian drone struck a passenger train in Crimea, injuring the driver and killing the assistant driver. The Japanese city of Utsunomiya has closed all 94 of its primary and middle schools after a bear was seen in the city for the first time. The city is about 100 kilometres north of Tokyo. The bear was first seen in a residential area near a park on Saturday evening. And those are the latest stories from BBC News.
1: Many thanks for that news, and welcome to Newsday on the BBC World Service with Rob Young in London and Barbara Plett-Usher in Nairobi.
0: Coming up this half hour, you'll hear stories from Kenya, Bulgaria and the Middle East as Israel and Iran trade fresh strikes.
1: And in sports, Sara Manai on the Danish footballer Christian Eriksen, who collapsed during a friendly with Ukraine, 5 years after he was fitted with a pacemaker after he had a heart attack during a match.
0: Your thoughts welcome by text or WhatsApp. Do keep them coming, please, to +44 77 86 20 50 85.
1: The scale of African involvement in Russia's war could be far higher than previously thought. According to the Ukrainian government, nearly 3,000 fighters have been recruited by Russia from across the continent, and more than 300 have been killed on the battlefield. Back home, only a handful of governments, including Kenya and Ghana, have publicly pushed back, raising concerns over recruitment and the fate of their citizens. But for one group, the uncertainty is even deeper, those who've been captured. The BBC's Sami Awami gained rare access to a prisoner of war facility in western Ukraine, where African men are now caught between war, politics, and an uncertain future.
3: I'm in a dining room, and the prisoners are having lunch. They have bread, they have soup and porridge, sprinkled with some meat on top of it, I see.
4: Access to this camp is tightly controlled. The media is invited here every month as part of Ukraine's effort to show the world it is complying with international standards on prisoners of war.
3: So we've been invited to try their food here and see for ourselves that it's actually good, but I guess we're going to find out.
5: It's not bad, actually.
4: The message is reinforced in the health centre, which is equipped with modern machines such as X-ray and dental machines. Inside, I meet Lud Beverly, a former soldier from the Republic of the Congo. He spent 7 years in Russia and speaks fluent Russian.
6: I was at the training center for foreign military personnel for the Naval Polytechnic Institute in Russia.
4: From the food to the healthcare, the facility can feel almost ordinary, but nothing about it is. It holds captured fighters from across the world. 1 in 8 of the men here are from Africa.
7: That's why sometimes I didn't interview.
4: Among them, Richard Kano from Sierra Leone. He said he thought he was going to work as a security guard.
7: I've worked in the military itself for over 17 years, and my salary is not up to $100. So then someone is offering me about $15,000. Military accepted contract.
4: But he still has hope of a better life, just not back home.
8: If you were released here and you were given an option or a chance to choose whether to go to Russia or go back to Sierra Leone, where would you go?
7: I would 100% choose to go back to Russia.
8: Why?
7: I have identity. I'm a Russian. I signed contract for Russian, and I want to go back to Russia.
4: Richard says he did not choose to join the Russian army. He believed he was signing a contract for a security job, only to find himself in a military camp. Russia is widely accused of launching an unprovoked invasion of Ukraine, a claim the Kremlin rejects, arguing it acted to protect Russian-speaking populations and counter what it describes as expanding security threats from NATO.
8: Hello.
9: Yeah, good day, sir.
4: I went to visit Richard's family in Freetown, and the reality he left behind is clear.
9: Well, I'm very up because he's thinking about me.
4: His daughter, Elsie, lives with her mother and 2 younger sisters in a cramped makeshift home of corrugated iron and scrap metal. It's about 2 by 2 meters.
9: They are fighting for me to have a better life.
8: When I spoke to your dad, he also said that he would like to go back to Russia. How do you feel about that?
9: That's okay, because he hasn't achieved his dream yet. It's best that he stayed in Russia to achieve his dream than returning back to Sierra Leone.
4: That sentiment echoes across the camp. Not necessarily a desire to fight again, but a sense that home is no longer an option. 23-year-old Willie Macharia is from Kenya.
10: I don't know how long it will take, but I know that one day, I'll go back to Russia.
4: And yet, Ukraine's Foreign Minister Andriy Sybiha does not see the African prisoners of war as enemies.
11: They are the victims of these illegal Russian activities, illegal Russian propaganda. Sometimes they were invited to study in Russia, and then suddenly they appear on the battlefield.
4: For now, they wait and remain trapped in a war that is not theirs and facing home countries that are either hesitant or unwilling to try to bring them back.
1: That's Sami Awami reporting from Ukraine. The Kenyan government said in March it had agreed with Russia that Kenyans would no longer be eligible to be enlisted. After interviewing the prisoners of war for this report, the BBC asked the Congolese government if it had engaged with Ukraine over its POWs and received no reply. We also put the same question to the Sierra Leonean government, and again, we received no response. Well, we heard there in that report from at least one Kenyan man who was being held in a Ukrainian prisoner of war facility. We can speak now to Mary Olendo, a Kenyan woman who lost her brother in the conflict. His body was never returned home, so her family was forced to hold a funeral without his remains. Mary joins us now to share her story. Hello, Mary.
12: Hello.
1: This must have been very, very difficult for you in so many different ways. Can I ask you, first of all, do you know why your brother joined the Russia-Ukraine war?
12: Yeah, I would say it's because of a lack of jobs and employment in our country. So he had no choice than to take the offer that was presented to him.
1: Hmm. And when did you and your family learn about his death?
12: We learned about his death on the 4th of January, 2026.
1: How long had he been gone?
12: He left the country on the 26th of June, 2025, but he lost his life a month later on the 14th of August. But we got to learn about his death this year on the 4th of January.
1: Right, so he was killed very shortly after he arrived, and then you found out about his death much later. I see. So what was it like for your family to hold a funeral without his body?
12: I wouldn't say it was easy, and it's still not easy, because this is something that personally no one in my family had ever seen or had ever encountered. We've heard it from other places. We've seen it on the news from other places, but we never imagined at no point that we could have also one day have a mock burial. And now this is even tough on the young kids that Oscar left behind, because at their age, they can't really relate. They can't really comprehend, like, why is it happening this way? We've never seen a burial without a body. So it's really tough on us.
1: Can I just ask you, did you know that your brother had gone to Russia to fight? Had he told you about that before he left?
12: When he left, he did not go. He did not know he was going to join the military. He left, he was told he was going to work in a packaging company, but upon arrival in Russia, that's when he was taken to the military camp for the training, that's when reality dawned on him. So yeah, I came here to fight. I did not come here to work as a casual laborer in a packaging company.
1: It seems there are different experiences. Some of those who sign up seem to know what they're doing, and some of those seem to really not know what they're doing. So I guess the news about his death must have been that much more shocking for you.
12: Yeah.
1: Did you receive any support or any information from the government, the Kenyan government, about the circumstances of his death?
12: Much later after, because I personally am the one who received the news about Oscar's death, and it was not through an official channel. It was through a friend who left together with him. He linked me to someone, one of the commanders there, because initially I'd tried writing to the Kenyan embassy in Russia through the Ministry of Foreign Affairs, and that was in September 2025, but I wasn't getting any feedback, so I decided to use other route to pursue the issue. And now when I got to learn about his death, that was on 4th of January, I went back with the same news to the office of the Ministry of Foreign Affairs, but they told me they cannot rely on my news because they have not received any official communication to tell them that Oscar died. They told me to wait until they get the news. Later on the 23rd of March, that's when we were called again. And now they told us, they broke the news, Oscar is dead, and we cannot be able to bring his body back home. Actually, for the first time, they told us the body was missing, but the one who gave me the information the first time told me the body was there. And eventually they came again, the same ministry told us again that the body is there, but they cannot help us repatriate the body. They could only cremate the body and send us the ashes if we consent.
1: Okay. Yeah. Well, I'm very sorry for your loss and for all this the stress and trauma over the past months as well, Mary. Thank you very much for speaking with us. That's Mary Olendo there speaking to us about the loss of her brother Oscar, who was fighting in Ukraine for Russia.
0: As we've been hearing over the past few hours, Iran has fired multiple missiles at Israel, and Israel has responded by attacking an Iranian petrochemicals plant. These are the first attacks since an initial ceasefire with the US and Israel was agreed back in April, and comes as Israel continues to strike Hezbollah, that Iranian-backed group in Lebanon. Well, Iran has made a ceasefire in Lebanon a key condition for broader negotiations, while President Trump has told Israel not to retaliate against the Iranian strikes, which apparently caused no casualties in Israel, and with US media saying he'd told Tehran to get back to the table and make a deal. So is the region edging back towards a full-blown conflict, or can diplomacy win out here? I've been speaking to Dr. Randa Slim, the programme lead for the Middle East at the Stimson Center think tank in Washington, D.C.
13: The next hours will tell whether it's a major escalation. Iran needed to respond to Israeli strikes on the southern suburbs of Beirut, partly to keep promises it made to its ally, proxy Hezbollah, that they will come to support them during this war. And Israel needed to respond to Iranian strikes because of the pressure on the Israeli prime minister by his allies in the cabinet as well as by the opposition in the midst of an election season to retaliate and not to let this escalation by Iran go unanswered. Now, there was a phone call between the Israeli prime minister and the American president during which, according to reports, Mr. Trump asked Mr. Netanyahu to delay the response, which it's clear that Mr. Netanyahu did not accede to Trump's demand. And we don't know, you know, whether this is going to stop at this point, because a certain understanding was struck between Mr. Trump and Mr. Netanyahu about a limited attack by Israel in retaliation to the Iranian attack, or whether this is going to escalate even further.
0: You said that Iran had to attack Israel, given what Israel has been doing in Lebanon. But Donald Trump has been trying to get the Israelis to stop bombing Lebanon. So did the Iranians really have to start attacking Israel again?
13: Trump has been trying to get a new, let's put it this way, deterrence equation established on the Lebanon-Israel front. He did not, I think, call for Israel to stop attacking Lebanon, period. He wanted to prevent Israel from attacking the capital, the city, and from attacking the southern suburbs of Beirut, whereas the war is proceeding apace in the southern part of Lebanon. And what's happening is, in my opinion, a violation of an agreement that Trump thought he had concluded or made with the prime minister, the Israeli prime minister, and with the understanding of Tehran. And I think we are now at a stage where it's going to be hard to predict

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1: Military campaign against Iran together. What does it mean going forward? I think Israel still needs the United States to continue with this campaign. What it means is increasingly over the course of this campaign, the interests and the objectives of the two have started to diverge. That Israel and the Israeli Prime Minister is still interested in going full force to maybe into force regime collapse and does not feel that a deal right now is going to be in Israeli interest. And on the other hand, you have an American president who is getting bored with this war because what he was promised by Israel of achieving regime collapse has not happened, as, for example, he was thinking the scenario of Venezuela could apply here. And so he wants to cut his losses short and reach a deal. And in fact, what I'm hearing from people close to the mediation that's taking place between Iran and the United States, that he's becoming obsessed with reaching a deal. And so we are going to see this divergence play out more and more with one side, in this case, in Israel, the ally of the United States, trying to create as much, as much damage or as much disruption in order to prevent a deal from taking place between the United States and Iran, a deal which they think is not going to be in their national interest.
2: Well, Donald Trump has been saying for weeks and weeks now that a deal is close. Indeed, he started off by saying Iran was begging for a deal, but it looks as if Iran doesn't particularly want to do a deal to end this conflict.
1: Iran wants a deal according to its own wishes, according to its own terms. And it's now feeling emboldened enough that it can outweigh the U.S. president and eventually force him to agree to a deal according to its own term. This is what's coming across basically from Iranian behavior. But at the same time, is Iran overplaying its hand? Again, time will tell.
2: Well, Iran has said that the attacks on Sunday mark the beginning of a week of continuous strikes. Do you think we are likely to see a week of strikes from Iran on Israel?
1: Yes, it is possible, but I think it is in the interest of the United States. It's in the interest of regional parties, especially Gulf countries, to work jointly in parallel fashion to bring the two sides, in this case Israel and Iran, to de-escalate and return to the status quo that existed prior to this recent escalation.
2: Dr. Randa Slim there, program lead for the Middle East at the Stimson Center think tank in Washington, D.C. And the latest we have on that story is after both Israel and Iran said that a petrochemical plant had been hit. It does now appear from Iranian state media that it was a very large petrochemical economic zone in the southwest of the country, not far from the Kuwaiti border, that was attacked by Israel, and that economic zone is now being evacuated.
3: We've got a few texts.
2: Yeah, we've got some texts in, haven't we, Barbara, on this worrying story in the sport that Sarah was telling us earlier on about the Danish footballer Christian Eriksen, who collapsed during a game.
3: Yes, that's right. Mystic in Georgebrook, Freetown is saying the collapse of Eriksen is worrisome. I hope his medical team will give him advice to be on the safe side. Ikayu Wilson in Sarati, Uganda says Christian Eriksen likes playing football, which is the love of his life, but for the sake of his family, perhaps he needs to give up. With more on that, here is Sarah on our sports desk.
4: Yes, thank you for your reactions. There were indeed worrying scenes yesterday in Denmark as former Tottenham player Christian Eriksen collapsed during a national team end-of-season friendly. That was a game against Ukraine. The Danish Football Association said the 34-year-old quickly regained consciousness and was able to walk from the field before being taken to hospital for further testing. This was the second time Eriksen had collapsed on the pitch after doing so during a match between Denmark and Finland. That was at the Euro 6 years ago, Euro 2020. Having suffered a cardiac arrest, he was later fitted with a pacemaker before

0: for returning to action. And at the time, he had to leave his club, Inter Milan, because the Italian league, Serie A, doesn't allow players with pacemakers. So he then came back to England to play for Brentford, Manchester United, and today, Wolfsburg in Germany, where he moved in September. Eriksen with Denmark also featured with at both the 2022 World Cup and the Euros 2024. Danish broadcaster Amalia Bremer tells us how that moment yesterday was lived in the country as the game was broadcasted on Danish national TV.
1: For all Danish people, Danish football fans, obviously in particular, this was some kind of reliving the national trauma, I would say, not to sound too dramatic, but that's what it was in 2021.
0: To tennis now, as the French Open came to an end and German world number 3 Alexander Zverev finally landed a Grand Slam title yesterday. He became the first German one to win a Grand Slam singles title since Boris Becker 3 decades ago. The 29-year-old defeated 10th seed Flavio Cobolli in a very tense 5-sets match where both players had cramps, and it felt like a revenge for Zverev, who yesterday lifted the trophy on that same court, the Philippe Chatrier, that he was taking off from in a wheelchair just 4 years ago, having twisted very badly his right ankle during an epic semi-final against Rafael Nadal.
2: I've had the best moments of my life on this court. I had the worst moment of my life on these courts. I was laying in that corner over there 4 years ago with 7 broken ligaments and 2 fractured bones. I lost a Grand Slam final here 2 years ago. But now, finally, it's a happy end. And thank you very much to the crowd.
0: And it's 5 wins in a row for Kimi Antonelli in Formula One. The Italian teenager yesterday became the youngest driver to win in Monaco. Antonelli also strengthens his grip on the Formula One championship. Ferrari's Lewis Hamilton took second place yesterday following a dramatic late red flag that saw local favourite Charles Leclerc crash out near the end. Hamilton, whose new girlfriend, Kim Kardashian, was in attendance, says he's convinced Ferrari, who's yet to stand on the top step of the podium this season, can win something soon.
3: I know that at some stage we're going to get a win. I've not lost sight of that. We're closer than ever. And I can't believe that we're second in the championship. And I couldn't do that without this amazing team. And there's so much more that we can do together. There's so much more for us to progress on and level up in every single area, all of us. And I know that they're willing to do absolutely whatever it takes to do that.
0: More sport from us on Newsday here in about half an hour's time.
4: Thanks very much. That was Sarah with the sport.
5: Now, what we're going to talk about the Eurovision Song Contest. The final was last month, and at the international competition, the band Dara, which represented Bulgaria, won. It was one of the world's most watched live events. Now, the Bulgarian singer has been telling the BBC's Pete Allison how she almost quit twice before going on to win the contest.
6: So there were a couple of times of that I tried to quit. The first time I said no, because there were some things that I was not okay with in the contract. I immediately felt like I did something bad, like I'm not worth it. I had this pretty big anxiety attack. 3 hours I was shaking in my bed and just trying to see how can I calm myself down. I said, I don't know if I want to go because I risk my mental health. I want to have kids someday. I want to be healthy, and this is for me much more important than being successful at career.
7: Sure.
6: Being successful as a human being is a pretty big on my list. It's a priority to have.
8: If you're somebody who's adjusting to an ADHD diagnosis and learning about it, Eurovision is probably not the best place to be because it's overwhelming at the best of times. How did that kind of factor into the story of your Eurovision?
6: You know, ever since I've been diagnosed, I've been doing certain things that really helped me. Having my routine, running, breathing exercises, journaling, drawing, being able to meditate. And, you know, I also work with a therapist. I think she did a great job. I felt calm. You know, Eurovision is so, so big. It's the biggest thing the artist can do. But I've never felt more safe in my life.
8: What do you think Europe, the world, like, loved about your song and performance? Have you thought about that over the last few weeks?
6: I do think It's not just one thing that makes a winner. You know, you need to have a great team around you. The dancers, the stylists, the hairdresser, everybody. But the song is the moving force. From the moment we wrote that song, we knew that there is something great for it.
5: Bandara there, speaking to the BBC's Pete Allison. Bangaranga, of course, was the equally catchy Boom Banga Bang. Don't know whether you remember that one. Plus the unforgettable Eat Your Salad from Lithuania. Very sensible nutritional advice there. Yours Newsday on the BBC World Service.

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1: Hello, you're with Newsday on the BBC World Service with Barbara Platt-Usher in Nairobi and Rob Young in London.
2: The Israel Defense Force says that another wave of Iranian missiles has been fired towards Israel as Israeli military launches retaliatory strikes too in western and central Iran. We get to hear from both Iran and Israel.
1: Oil prices have risen in response to those latest attacks. In the Middle East, we'll get the latest from the business desk in Singapore.
2: And the Chinese leader Xi Jinping lands in North Korea to meet Kim Jong-un in a rare visit. Seoul is watching closely. We go live there.
1: That's all to come after a bulletin of the very latest BBC World News.

0: BBC News with Emily Thomas. Iran and Israel have been exchanging missile attacks overnight and into the morning following an Iranian strike on northern Israel on Sunday, the first since the ceasefire in April. No casualties have been reported. The Israeli military has been striking despite President Trump saying he did not want it to retaliate. Iran said its attack was in response to repeated violations of the ceasefire by Israel, including in Lebanon. Israel has also reported a missile fired towards it from Yemen, where the Iranian-backed Houthis are based. Sebastian Usher is in Jerusalem.
1: We were woken by an alert here in Jerusalem. An hour later, actually, when I was on air, we had another alarm, and we did hear overhead several booms of the interceptions. So far, Iran hasn't fired a large number of missiles, but the warning that was issued by the Revolutionary Guards that they might continue for a full 7 days might be pursued. And obviously, that would be a big escalation, which there's no doubt that Israel will respond to even more than we've seen so far.
0: Iran has suspended flights at the international airport in the capital, Tehran. Airspace in the west is also being closed until further notice. Syria has suspended operations at the airport serving its capital, Damascus, and closed its southern airspace for 12 hours. Iraq has declared its airspace closed for 72 hours. Crude oil prices have jumped in early trading on Monday as news came in of the latest fighting in the Middle East. Brent crude rose by more than 3% to over $96 a barrel. Stocks in Asia have fallen sharply, however, as Nick Marsh explains.
2: Asian stock markets saw steep losses on Monday morning as they responded to Friday's tech stock sell-off on Wall Street, which was itself triggered by fears of a hike in interest rates due to a surprisingly low rate of unemployment in the US, as well as persistently high inflation linked to the war in the Middle East.
0: President Xi Jinping has arrived in North Korea for a 2-day visit, his first for 7 years. Before leaving China, he hailed what he called an invincible friendship between the two countries, saying they would work together to safeguard a fair and just global order. From Beijing, here's Laura Bicker.
3: Analysts believe Mr. Xi is trying to reassert his influence over Mr. Kim to prevent him leaning too heavily on Moscow. Russia has been providing North Korea with badly needed oil, food and weapons technology in exchange for North Korean troops and munitions for its war in Ukraine. Beijing has not liked being sidelined, as it's eager to maintain some influence over Pyongyang to rein in any volatile behaviour and ensure stability on its borders.
0: This is the latest world news from the BBC. An earthquake of magnitude 7.8 has struck off the island of Mindanao in the south of the Philippines. Civil defence officials say 8 people have died. People living in coastal areas were warned to move to higher ground. Some buildings have collapsed in the city of General Santos. The presidential election runoff in Peru is close. The right-wing candidate Keiko Fujimori, the daughter of the late president Alberto Fujimori, and her left-wing rival, the congressman Roberto Sanchez, are running neck and neck with the lead swinging from one to the other as the vote count proceeds. Ione Wells is in Lima.
4: Peruvians hoped for an election that would end years of political instability, which have seen Peru churn through 8 presidents in a decade, some jailed, some deposed, some impeached. The right-wing Keiko Fujimori pledged a hardline approach to combating Peru's rising crime rate, in particular extortions. The left-wing Roberto Sanchez promised to tackle inequality with sweeping reforms to the tax system and by expanding the state. The results so far don't suggest an end to the country's polarisation. Whoever wins will have around half the country against them and no majority in Congress. Some of the bold changes promised could prove a challenge to implement.
0: Ukraine says a Russian airstrike on the southeastern Zaporizhia region has killed at least 5 people and injured 14. Russia says a Ukrainian drone struck a passenger train in Crimea, injuring the driver and killing the assistant driver. The Ukrainian president, Volodymyr Zelensky, has been having talks in London with the leaders of Britain, France and Germany. The Japanese city of Utsunomiya has closed all 94 of its primary and middle schools after a bear was seen in the city for the first time. The city, which is about 100 kilometres north of Tokyo, said the bear was first seen in a residential area near a park on Saturday evening. Bear attacks have been on the rise in Japan. BBC News.
5: you very much indeed for that bulletin of news. Hello, you're with Newsday from the BBC World Service, live from Nairobi with Barbara Plett-Usher and from London with me, Rob Young. This half hour, we'll go to both Israel and Iran as both countries exchange fire. We'll ask what it means for the peace talks.
6: We'll also head to South Korea as the Chinese leader visits their neighbor, North Korea. What does Seoul make of all of this? And as always, we welcome your messages by text or WhatsApp. Our number is +44 7786 205 5085.
5: So Israel has carried out airstrikes in western and central Iran after Iran fired missiles at northern Israel. It is the first time that the two countries have launched attacks since the ceasefire came into force 2 months ago. Now, Iran says its attacks are the beginning of a full week of what it called continuous strikes. And Iran said it launched its attacks after Israel carried out airstrikes on Beirut in Lebanon on Sunday. We can speak to Ella Rosenberg, who's a senior research fellow at the Jerusalem Center for Security and Foreign Affairs, which is a research institute in Tel Aviv. Welcome to the program. Before we get into some of the wider implications, I wonder if you could just fill us in on the importance of this petrochemical plant in southwestern Iran, Mashhad, I think it's called, which has been hit and damaged, and the Iranian state media saying is in the process of being evacuated.
7: Yes, good morning to you and to the listeners as well. You need to bear in mind that all petrochemical facilities in Mashhad specifically, but also in Iran as a whole, have been serving the Iranian regime for quite a while. So these specific factories or institutions, as you call them, have a very important role when it comes to the funding and the facilitation of the Revolutionary Guards, in the sense that they essentially sell oil, crude, and gas, LNG, liquid gas, to other countries worldwide that are trying to bypass sanctions. So to that extent, once you do create a situation that you attack these petrochemical factories, you're essentially hindering the RGC specifically and not the Iranian people.
5: That's the Iranian Revolutionary Guard Corps, a key part of the country's defense structure. So you're saying this site is primarily military in nature, because
7: it's a dual use nature, in the sense that most of the petrochemical factories in Iran are for RGC purposes solely, but to a certain extent they do use part of the produce or part of the usufruct of those specific factories into the Iranian economy specifically. So I would make a fragmentation between the Iranian economy and to the RGC economy. So those petrochemical factories are usually used for the RGC purposes, but they're also used to a certain extent to the Iranian economy too.
5: And how much in the previous round of the conflict, before the ceasefire came into effect, were the Israelis and the Americans targeting parts of the petrochemical industry? Because Donald Trump was at one point clear to point out that he was holding the potential for strikes on the country's oil industry in reserve.
7: Yes, because for the mere fact that once you do attack oil reserves and also petrochemical plants, you create a situation that you force the RGC to come to the negotiation table on a much lower ground. So the main point of targeting these specific factories is to make sure that they're weaker once they do come to the negotiation table. So it's a tactic that I see as a secondary tactic. It's once the attacks have commenced the previous time that we had this specific conflict, there was a question that arose whether you should attack the petrochemical facilities, yes or no, because it can create a situation that the regime will fall. But to that extent, Donald Trump was not really sure if he wants the regime to fall or not, because for him, the most important part, in my opinion, is not the nuclear deal and it's not the missile deal. It's the fact that he wants a specific address in Tehran, that his envoys can land there very quickly, very swiftly, go out and about, make sure that they create the specific contracts for the oil that are needed, and then come back, just as much as he's doing in Saudi Arabia, Qatar, and Kuwait.
5: So we had a wave of Iranian attacks on Israel on Sunday night. We have had then again on Monday morning. Would you expect Israel to respond to every wave of Iranian attacks and respond in a similar manner, targeting the petrochemical industry?
7: I will answer this on a two-level answer, because it is a two-level answer. If you're speaking to me as a regular Israeli, we would like to see some sort of retaliation to the Iranians, because we don't have a proper life since October 7th for 3 years. The same thing goes for the majority of the Israeli citizens up north that have been suffering a tremendous amount of deal since the terror group Hezbollah has continued to attack civilian targets up north. So if you look at this on a regular Israeli citizen's perspective, yes, I would see that some retaliation will happen. But you need to bear in mind that our specific government to that effect have specific implications, but also some sort of negotiation deal with the Americans when it comes to the U.S.-Iran deal. So I'm not sure what Trump and Netanyahu discussed last night, but I do hope it's for the better of the citizens of Israel and also for the Middle East as a whole. There's nothing, and I would like to use this platform to also say this, there's nothing that we would like more as Israelis to have a strong Middle Eastern union in which I can visit Beirut and my friends from Lebanon can visit me here in Tel Aviv. But for that to happen, the RDC needs to fall.
5: All right. Thank you very much indeed. Ella Rosenberg there from the Jerusalem Center for Security and Foreign Affairs. We don't yet know what Donald Trump and Benjamin Netanyahu discussed in that phone call, but ahead of it, Donald Trump did tell Fox News that he would be instructing the Israeli leader to refrain from any retaliatory action against Iran. We don't know whether Donald Trump changed that instruction throughout that call or not. We, of course, wait to hear. Well, a couple of hours ago, we heard about the aftermath of the Israeli strikes on Iran from Fawad Izadi, who's a pro-government professor at the University of Tehran.
8: We have millions of people coming to the streets every night. This is what Netanyahu asked the Iranians to do, and they are doing that, but they are shouting against Trump and Netanyahu. And when they heard the news of the strikes, there were cheers, and the reason is not because Iranians are pro-war. The reason is that they don't want to be part of an agreement with a ceasefire, Israeli style. There is ceasefire and they get to shoot. They have killed more than 900 civilians since the ceasefire in Gaza, and they have killed more than 400 civilians in Lebanon since April, since the ceasefire on April 8th. And Iranians don't want to do that. They don't want a ceasefire that results in civilians getting killed, infrastructure getting hit. And this is why they were demanding the Iranian government to do something about repeated.
5: And so what is the aim of the Iranian wave of strikes on Israel then? And I'm just reading on the Israeli Defense Forces social media accounts, they say they've identified another wave of missiles heading from Iran towards Israel in the past few minutes, and they're advising Israelis to enter shelters. What is the aim of that? Is it to change Israeli behavior? Because it is incredibly unlikely that these strikes would do that, isn't it?
8: This is Iran trying to establish the rules that we are going to see in the next few months or a few years, that you cannot have Israeli sabotaging the negotiations. This is obviously what Israelis are trying to do. We were supposed to have an agreement on Monday, according to Trump, and just a few days before that, they started hitting Beirut, knowing that this is a serious violation of the ceasefire that we were supposed to have. Lebanon was specifically mentioned as being part of the ceasefire. So whenever in the last month or so, since last 2 months, since the ceasefire, whenever Israelis are hitting Lebanon, they're violating ceasefire. When the United States announced the blockade of Iranian ports after Iranian delegation returned from Islamabad, that was a violation of ceasefire, because under international law, blockading other countries is an act of war.
5: And so the aim of the strikes then is to resume the conflict?
8: The aim of the strike is to tell the other side that Iranians are not fools.
5: Fawad Azadi there, professor at the University of Tehran.
6: Well, unsurprisingly, the price of oil has climbed in response to the latest escalation in the Middle East. Brent crude, the global benchmark, has risen to more than $96 a barrel. Nick Marsh on our business desk has been monitoring developments from Singapore. Nick, another Monday morning, another jump in oil prices?
2: Yeah, that's right, Barbara. Morning to you. It's not the first time, obviously, that we've seen this. You know, when there is escalation, when there is a threat to the ceasefire, which I think is, well, more fragile than it's looked for many, many weeks now at the moment, you do see a jump in the price of oil. The very simple reason being that the prospect of the Strait of Hormuz being totally reopened and all those millions of barrels of oil that would have normally flowed through it, with the prospect of that happening, is more distant than it's been for a while. So oil traders look at that situation, they see the strikes from Iran and Israel's response and things like that, and they think, well, look, that's not happening. The supply of oil is going to stay low for a while, and the price of oil is going to increase. $96, $97 a barrel, that's very high indeed. Ultimately, that translates into higher prices for pretty much everything.
6: That is very high indeed. It's also been a dramatic morning in Asia, though, too, for the stock markets, hasn't it? Trading had to be halted in South Korea?
2: Yeah, that's right. Yeah, so this is a separate thing, actually. So while this war has been going on and oil prices have been increasing and the cost of living's been increasing for so many people, the stock markets around the world have been hitting record highs. And that's basically because of the AI boom, people putting more and more money into big tech companies. That's the same in South Korea. You've got Samsung, you've got a big chip maker called SK Hynix. It's been booming and booming and booming. But today we saw a pretty big crash, an 8% drop. There had to be an emergency circuit breaker put in, so a cool down of 20 minutes, no more trading, to basically stabilize things. That was in response itself to what happened on Friday in Wall Street, where there was a big tech sell-off there. That's because there's a prospect of interest rates being increased, essentially because of inflation caused by, indirectly, this war in the Middle East. So volatility on all markets, Barbara.
6: Indeed, very, very much so. Thanks, Nick, for the business news in Singapore.
5: We head to the Korean Peninsula now, as the Chinese leader Xi Jinping has in the past few hours landed in North Korea's capital, Pyongyang, his first official visit there since 2019. And the trip follows the recent separate meetings he's held with President Trump and Russia's Vladimir Putin in Beijing. So what's behind the timing of this visit? What is likely to be on the agenda? We can cross to Seoul and speak to BBC Korean Services senior reporter Yuna Koo. Just tell us then, it's 7 years since Xi Jinping visited North Korea. Why has he decided to go now?
9: The timing is significant because North Korea has been strengthening its relationship with Russia over the last few years after it's deployed troops to Ukraine war. And also, as you mentioned earlier, there have been a series of summits with the U.S. and Russia in Beijing. So it is likely that President Xi Jinping would have liked to flaunt its regional influence and exert its power over North Korea. And also, there is also an apparent motive to do so, because this year marks the 65th anniversary of Treaty of Friendship, Cooperation and Mutual Assistance between Pyongyang and Beijing, which is very important treaty because it includes an important mutual assistance clause that states the two sides should provide military and other support if either comes under armed attack. So this anniversary and the given situation kind of gives both sides added reason to reaffirm their alliance and deepen economic ties.
5: We were hearing from an analyst in Taipei an hour ago saying that Beijing is increasingly worried about the military ties between North Korea and Russia. Just how much on the same page are Beijing and Pyongyang when it comes to military matters?
9: Yes, I think, as I mentioned before, the summit between the Xi Jinping and Kim Jong-un is taking place after the summit with the U.S. and Russia. So it is likely that China wants to align any policies and agendas with this, with North Korea and Russia, with this summit. And, many people think that, that North Korea is only to benefit from this relationship with China, but Beijing also sees North Korea as an important buffer state between China and U.S. allied South Korea. So this kind of any regional cooperation, including military and economy, is very also crucial and with high interest from China.
5: Now, Kim Jong-un's daughter is widely tipped as being his successor one day. Do we know yet whether President Xi Jinping will get to meet her?
9: We don't know yet, but it is true that Kim Jong-un's daughter has been increasingly appearing in important state affairs and even foreign affairs, as we can see from the last year's, military parade in Beijing. However, at that moment, Kim Jong-un didn't officially meet, Xi Jinping. And, if Kim Jong-un meets Xi Jinping during this summit, it will be a quite symbolic moment for North Korean residents and also outside North Korean waters, because it again gives some clue that the Kim Jong-un has this possibility to become the next heir of Kim Jong-un.
5: And how is this visit? How is it all going down in South Korea?
9: Of course, South Korea is watching this summit very closely, because South Korea is actually wanting China to be the mediator between the inter-Korean relationship. Right now, North Korea has declared that it would cut off all the ties and relationship and its long-standing reunification goal with South Korea ever since 2022. However, the current South Korean president want to resume any kind of conversation, but North Korea hasn't been responding to South Korea's calls.
5: Thank you very much indeed. That's Yuna Koo there from the BBC Korean service. And you can get updates on this story on the live page, which is running on the BBC website at bbcnews.com. Let's get on your sport headlines now. Sara Manai is back.
10: Thank you, Rob. Christian Eriksen collapsed during Denmark's end-of-season friendly against Ukraine yesterday. The player went down midway through the first half. The game was abandoned, and Danish Football Association says the 34-year-old quickly regained consciousness. He was able to walk from the pitch. He has been since taken to hospital for further testing. DR Congo's final World Cup warm-up game against Chile, taking place tomorrow in the French city of Orléans, will be played behind closed doors due to concerns about the Ebola outbreak. Fans will not be able to attend. Tomorrow on the program, we'll focus on the African nations that are qualified for the tournament, who holds the best chances of going far, the nations participating for the very first time as well. And of course, all of June, starting this Thursday, Isaac Fannin will bring you all the latest on the action taking place in Canada, the US and Mexico. But before football's biggest spectacle starts, tonight, Barbara, the New York Knicks will be at home at the Madison Square Garden to play game three of their NBA final against the San Antonio Spurs.
11: Thanks, Sara. Yes, indeed they will. The NBA finals are currently underway in the USA, a best of seven series with a huge global following. And it has been confirmed that President Trump will attend game three of the finals at New York's iconic Madison Square Garden on Monday night. It is a fixture that has the world of sport talking as the New York Knicks seek to beat the San Antonio Spurs to win their first title in more than 50 years. Now, the Knicks have beaten the Spurs twice in San Antonio in games one and two, so they have a chance. There's a chance that in the Big Apple, they could secure the title with two home wins this week. So you can imagine the excitement there is building, and many New Yorkers are daring to dream, including journalist, Knicks fan, and native New Yorker Michael Powell. I asked him about the reaction to the news of President Trump being at the game.
12: It's not the first game he's attended. The degree of his fandom, it seems to me, is a bit up in the air. But yes, when he was just a developer in New York and a habitué of the gossip pages, he used to love to go to all sporting events.
11: The New York mayor, Zohran Mamdani, is also going to be there, I think. Quite different politics, the other side of the spectrum. I think Mr. Trump derided him as a communist during his election. But his presence wouldn't require anything like the same kind of security that's going to be put in place for the president, would it?
12: Oh, nothing. No, not at all. I mean, he has a couple of police security guys who follow, or women who follow him everywhere, but that's it. So, I mean, as I understand it, he's going to be sitting pretty high up in the bowl at the arena, which is also a bit performative politics on his part, as he is a democratic socialist. Oddly, he and the president seemed to kind of, you know, have gotten a decent relationship. I mean, they've met a number of times, they've talked a number of times. So it's just one of those, you know, kind of great jokes on the age that you have a, you know, 30-something socialist mayor and a late 70s, you know, right-wing president, and yet they kind of seem to get along.
11: And Mr. Trump will be sitting where, do you know?
12: I believe that he's going to be sitting in a box, you know, one of those luxury boxes that they have. I would imagine courtside presents a big security risk.
11: Does his presence detract from the game itself, with the focus being on him, or do you think that will quickly shift?
12: You know, this is 53 years since the Knicks were last a champion of the National Basketball Association. And I know there's a lot of people who are, you know, I mean, have been waiting for this moment for a half a century and are put out at the fact that, you know, it's going to be, the focus is going to be on a right-wing president who is seen as hostile to the interests of New York City. So having said that, there's such a frenetic atmosphere right now around the Knicks and their push for a championship that I think that, you know, I think there'll be a ritual cleansing of the palate with a lot of booze, and then I would imagine you're just going to get madness for the rest of the game as people turn to rooting for the Knicks.
11: You're a New Yorker yourself. What does a potential championship-winning Knicks team mean to you?
12: Well, basketball's in some way really the city game. I mean, it's you know, it's played on, you know, every street corner, every playground has a basketball hoop. So there is a sense that this is kind of the city game. And, you know, finally, maybe, possibly, could be, the Knicks will win a championship.
11: That was Michael Powell there, just one of the many Knicks fans looking forward to their next game on Monday night, talking to us here on Newsday on the BBC World Service.
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1: Coming up in the next half hour, Iran and Israel exchange fire as Israel said it struck Hezbollah targets in southern Beirut. We go live to Beirut.
0: And we'll bring you a BBC report from Ukraine on the Africans imprisoned there while fighting for Russia. First, a summary of the latest news.
2: BBC News with Emily Thomas. Iran and Israel have been exchanging missile attacks overnight and into the morning following an Iranian strike on northern Israel on Sunday, the first since the ceasefire in April. No casualties have been reported. The Israeli military has been striking despite President Trump saying he did not want it to retaliate. Crude oil prices have jumped in early trading on Monday as news came in of the latest fighting in the Middle East. Brent crude rose to over more than $96 a barrel. President Xi Jinping has arrived in North Korea for a two-day visit, his first for 7 years. Before leaving China, he hailed what he called an invincible friendship between the two countries. An earthquake of magnitude 7.8 has struck off the island of Mindanao in the south of the Philippines. Civil defense officials say 8 people have died. Some buildings have collapsed in the city of General Santos. Officials in Pakistan say at least 7 people, including 4 policemen, have died in clashes between demonstrators and security forces in Pakistan-controlled Kashmir. The protesters are demanding economic and governance reforms. The presidential election runoff in Peru is close as votes are being counted. The right-wing candidate Keiko Fujimori and her left-wing rival, the congressman Roberto Sanchez, are running neck and neck with the lead narrowly swinging from one to the other. Ukraine says a Russian airstrike on the southeastern Zaporizhia region has killed at least 5 people and injured 14. Russia says a Ukrainian drone struck a passenger train in Crimea, injuring the driver and killing the assistant driver. The Japanese city of Utsunomiya has closed all 94 of its primary and middle schools after a bear was seen in the city for the first time. The city is about 100 kilometres north of Tokyo. BBC News.
0: Thank you, Emily, for that summary of the news. Hello, you're with Newsday from the BBC World Service with Barbara Plettusher in Nairobi and Rob Young in London. This half hour, tensions rise again in the Middle East as both Iran and Israel strike each other. We will go to Lebanon, where Hezbollah targets were hit by Israel over the weekend.
1: We'll also go to Ukraine and hear the stories of some African men who have been fighting for Russia.
0: Your thoughts welcome on our stories. Welcome, of course, plus 44 77 86 20 50 85. For the first time in 2 months, Iran has launched missiles against Israel, apparently in response to repeated Israeli attacks in Lebanon. On Sunday, Israeli strikes hit the southern suburbs of the capital, Beirut. These are the first Iranian attacks on Israel since the ceasefire in April. Shortly afterwards, Iran said this could be the beginning of a full week of continuous strikes. President Trump then spoke to several media outlets, urging Israel not to retaliate. However, Israel has struck a petrochemical plant in southwestern Iran. Well, a former member of the Israeli Knesset, Einat Wilf, who leads the centrist Oz party, told us how the morning had begun with warning sirens.
3: Yes, we had this morning, and I think it was then mentioned that it was an intercepted rocket from Yemen, so we're not sure, but yeah.
0: Israel, though, surely does also not want a peace agreement, does it? The Israeli leadership are clear they want to continue bombing Iran. They want regime change in Iran.
3: It's a very bizarre statement. Of course we want peace. It's just a big question mark. We have no interest in bombing Iran. We would really just like an Iran that does not have as its main central ideology death to Israel. That would be actually really nice. Unfortunately, it seems that this regime is very much committed to the death to Israel policy. And it's no secret that we think that an Iranian democracy, and I personally think the people of Iran in all the region are the ones that have the best shot at a real transition to a successful democracy. Of course, that would be a much better outcome. And if any way that could reach it would be great. But of course, we want peace. Peace just demands a regime that does not have death to Israel as its key policy.
0: The Iranian military had said that Sunday night's attack was the beginning of a week of attacks, and the Iran's Revolutionary Guard Corps has just said in the past few moments, according to the Reuters news agency, they're ready for any scenario and for widespread operations on all fronts, as it puts it, according to the semi-official Fars news agency. How do Israelis greet the prospect of a week of strikes from Iran?
3: I'm happy that they're declaring the timeline of, like, it's going to be a week, prepare for that. It's all truly very bizarre. It's as if we're entering into a world where it's kind of understood that there is a back and forth and nothing really changes and everyone does something semi-symbolic. It's all really, really weird and very, like, not moving in any direction. I don't even see how that serves the cause of any negotiations, just a kind of bizarre stalemate. So,
0: and when Donald Trump says that he is not happy about what Israel is doing in Beirut, just explain the Israeli justification for continuing to bomb parts of Lebanon while there is ostensibly a ceasefire.
3: Ostensibly, he's doing a lot of heavy lifting here. We are being constantly attacked. People in the Israeli north are constantly in shelters. President Trump kind of wryly said that ceasefires in this region is when people shoot more moderately. Yes, but we have our soldiers killed, our people in the north, civilians. Kids are in the shelters. There's no school. Hezbollah, by the way, I'm a very big fan of listening to what Arabs publicly say. Hezbollah is saying they reject the ceasefire because the ceasefire actually declared Hezbollah an enemy of Lebanon, demanding it disarm, addressing it indeed as a foreign agent on Lebanese soil. So on this, Israel is on the side of the Lebanese people and their sovereignty, basically saying if anyone else can disarm Hezbollah, we're more than happy to go home and watch television.
0: Einat Wilf there, who leads the centrist Oz party, a former member of the Israeli Knesset there. We're going to cross now to Beirut, speak to our correspondent Lena Sinjab, who is there. Lena, just give us an update on the situation in Lebanon. What's been happening over the past day?
4: Well, I think the escalation that happened in the southern part of Beirut yesterday with the attack on Dahiyeh is a clear message that this whole ceasefire is, is not working. You know, there were a lot of efforts to keep Beirut out of the war until there is a gradual operation in gradual ceasefire all over the country, but, you know, more attacks in northern Israel, you know, an attack on Dahiyeh, and then a response from the Iranians with more attacks on the south of, on Israel, sorry. This is like a clear, you know, end of any ceasefire agreement unless, you know, something changes in the coming days, but it's a clear operation of, you know, more attacks happening.
0: Have people left the southern suburbs of Beirut, or do people continue to live and work there as best they can?
4: Well, there are different pockets of areas in the south. I think the attack that happened yesterday, it wasn't clear who they were targeting. It hit like, two buildings. People around it were too scared at the time. But, you know, it's been ongoing, a war ongoing for like 3 months, and people don't want to leave their homes when it's possible. There was a wave of movement yesterday, but there hasn't been an evacuation order that will make people rush for their safety or leave the area. There hasn't been casualties, recorded in that pocket itself, but, you know, people would like to stay where they can, if they can. So there hasn't been an evacuation wave yesterday from the south of the country, from the south of Beirut, Dahiye. But, you know, if we look at the south, it's just a non-stop operation of airstrikes, and the number of people killed is just on the rise. The government is saying that now more than 3,600 have been killed since the 2nd of March.
0: And does this resumption of airstrikes between Iran and Israel then mean that these direct talks between Israel and Lebanon, which have been talked about for a long time, are off? I mean, what's the situation, do you think, when it comes to the diplomatic end of things regarding Lebanon?
4: I think we can't look at Lebanon without looking at the whole regional situation, and especially with Iran. Hezbollah started this whole war on the 2nd of March in retaliation for the killing of Ayatollah Khamenei. The Iranians are in talks and negotiations with the Americans over, you know, the Iran war. And whenever these talks are halted or are hindered or are not successful, we see different escalation in Lebanon. And today the Yemenis are also joining forces, and they said that they've hit Israel and that they are going to ban any Israeli maritime movements in the Red Sea. So you can see that, you know, Iran is using its proxies in the region to pressure so that they can maybe advance or have a better deal on their own negotiations with the Americans. You know, President Rosef Aoun on Friday said that Iran is using Lebanon as a bargaining chip in its talks with the Americans, and what's happening in the past 2 days clearly shows that this is the case.
0: Thank you very much indeed, Lina Sinjab there, joining us from the Lebanese capital, Beirut. And the Israeli Defense Forces just posting on social media in the past few minutes that they have identified another barrage of Iranian missiles heading towards Israel. Again, they're sending alerts to people's phones, telling them to go into protective shelters. Amara, listening in Sierra Leone, says the issue of the violations of peace agreements and the retaliation among Israel, Iran, Lebanon and America must stop now for the sake of the innocent people in those countries. Alassine, also in Sierra Leone, says it seems that Benjamin Netanyahu has betrayed his good friend President Trump, he says, by not adhering to his terms and conditions that he is pushing on the Iranians. And Ben in Uganda says nobody should normalise Iran's treatment of Lebanon as its vassal state or colony, where it can sponsor a proxy army to try to destabilise Lebanon while attacking Israel. Thank you very much indeed for your messages.
1: Well, here on Newsday, we have covered extensively the involvement of Africans in Russia's war on Ukraine. It has emerged the scale of this could be far higher than previously thought. According to the Ukrainian government, nearly 3,000 fighters have been recruited by Russia from across Africa, and more than 300 have been killed on the battlefield. Back in Africa, only a handful of governments, including Kenya and Ghana, have raised concerns over recruitment and the fate of their citizens. The BBC's Sami Awami has been allowed to visit a prisoner of war facility in western Ukraine, where he met several inmates from Africa.
5: I'm in a dining room, and the prisoners are having lunch. They have bread, they have soup and porridge, sprinkled with some meat on top of it, I see.
6: Access to this camp is tightly controlled. The media is invited here every month as part of Ukraine's effort to show the world it is complying with international standards on prisoners of war.
5: So we've been invited to try their food here and see for ourselves that it's actually good, but I guess we're going to find out.
7: It's not bad, actually.
6: The message is reinforced in the health center, which is equipped with modern machines such as X-ray and dental machines. Inside, I meet Lud Beverly, a former soldier from the Republic of the Congo. He spent 7 years in Russia and speaks fluent Russian.
8: I was at the training center for foreign military personnel for the Naval Polytechnic Institute in Russia.
6: From the food to the healthcare, the facility can feel almost ordinary, but nothing about it is. It holds captured fighters from across the world. 1 in 8 of the men here are from Africa.
9: That's why sometimes during interview.
6: Among them, Richard Kano from Sierra Leone. He said he thought he was going to work as a security guard.
9: I've worked in the military itself for over 17 years, and my salary is not up to $100. So then someone is offering me about $15,000. Immediately I accept a contract.
6: But he still has hope of a better life, just not back home.
10: If you were released here and you were given an option or a chance to choose whether to go to Russia or go back to Sierra Leone, where would you go?
9: I would 100% choose to go back to Russia.
10: Why?
9: I have identity. I'm a Russian. I signed contract for Russian and I want to go back to Russia.
6: Richard says he did not choose to join the Russian army. He believed he was signing a contract for a security job, only to find himself in a military camp. Russia is widely accused of launching an unprovoked invasion of Ukraine, a claim the Kremlin rejects, arguing it acted to protect Russian-speaking populations and counter what it describes as expanding security threats from NATO.
10: Hello.
11: Yeah, good day, sir.
6: I went to visit Richard's family in Freetown, and the reality he left behind is clear.
11: Well, I'm very up because he's thinking about me.
6: His daughter, Elsie, lives with her mother and two younger sisters in a cramped makeshift home of corrugated iron and scrap metal. It's about 2 by 2 meters.
11: They are fighting for me to have a better life.
10: When I spoke to your dad, he also said that he would like to go back to Russia. How do you feel about that?
11: That's okay, because he hasn't achieved his dream yet. It's best that he stayed in Russia to achieve his dream than returning back to Sierra Leone.
6: That sentiment echoes across the camp. Not necessarily a desire to fight again, but a sense that home is no longer an option. 23-year-old Willie Macharia is from Kenya.
12: I don't know how long it will take, but I know that one day, I'll go back to Russia.
6: And yet, Ukraine's Foreign Minister Andriy Sybiha does not see the African prisoners of war as enemies.
13: They are the victims of these illegal Russian activities, illegal Russian propaganda. Sometimes they were invited to study in Russia, and then suddenly they appear on the battlefield.
6: For now, they wait and remain trapped in a war that is not theirs and facing home countries that are either hesitant or unwilling to try to bring them back.
1: Sammy Awami reporting from Ukraine. The Kenyan government said in March it had agreed with Russia that Kenyans would no longer be eligible to be enlisted. After interviewing the prisoners of war for this report, the BBC asked the Congolese government if it had engaged with Ukraine over its POWs and received no reply. We also put the same question to the Sierra Leonean government and also received no response.
0: Let's return now to the fate of Nigerians caught up in the epidemic of kidnapping in the country. Across mainly the northern states of the most populous nation in Africa, mass abductions by armed groups for ransom has become a common tactic. But over the past few days, several lorries of rescued people have been taken to an army base. One eyewitness to this, Musa, has been speaking to the BBC. He has an elder brother who was kidnapped by Boko Haram along with his family. And he doesn't know if his brother is among those that are freed. He was abducted during the month of Ramadan after he travelled to a place called Ngoshe to preach.
14: As an average person, if you look at the Nigerian context,

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1: They were inside a ME vehicle. That's big trucks. You cannot exactly tell their name. It's on, until when they now disclose their number that will now understand whether all of them are released, or some of them are still under the captivity of Boko Haram. But definitely, a large number of them have returned to Goza 26 Task Force Brigade. It was a night time, but definitely, especially the women that we saw, they have some smiles on their faces that they are happy being that they have been freed from the captivity of Boko Haram.
2: Meanwhile, Musa says he keeps his spirits up with prayer and hope for his brother's safe return.
1: Our fear is that since you being a human being, you will be tested in different ways. But such kind of test is not something that one can say is a simple thing. It's something difficult. Being a family man that purposely went there for the to enlighten people about the oneness of our Creator, Almighty Allah. He went there to preach during the holy month of Ramadan, and he fell into this type of calamity. So this thing is not something simple. But whatever happens with a human being is the will of God. We pray that God will rescue all the people that were abducted in Goshi, and even the whole of those that are abducted in Nigeria in general.
2: Well, thanks to Musa there, and we'll keep you updated on what news he receives of his brother. James, listening in South Sudan, says Nigeria's people are experiencing daily abductions and have been for several years without decent interventions from the state to protect the citizens from Boko Haram. And Mystic in Freetown says the growing insecurity problem in Nigeria is terrible. The authorities in Nigeria need to do what is necessary. Thank you very much indeed for your messages.
3: You're listening to Newsday from the BBC with Barbara Pledusher in Nairobi and Rob Young in London. Our top stories: Israel has been trading airstrikes with Iran, despite President Trump saying it should not retaliate for an Iranian ballistic missile attack on Sunday. And President Xi of China is visiting North Korea, with trade and tourism on the agenda. And Sarah is back with us for an update from the world of sport.
4: Christian Eriksen taken to hospital for testing after former Tottenham player collapsed during a friendly game against Ukraine. The 34-year-old quickly regained consciousness and was able to walk from the field, but this was the second time he had collapsed on a football pitch, after doing so already during a match between Denmark and Finland at the Euros 2020. Having suffered a cardiac arrest, he was later fitted with a pacemaker before returning to action. To the French Open, where yesterday German world number 3 Alexander Zverev finally landed a long-awaited Grand Slam title. And where else to do so than at Roland Garros, where he lost to Carlos Alcaraz in the final 2 years ago. Yesterday, the German player defeated 10th seed Flavio Cobolli in a nerving and tense 5-sets match. And Zverev now hopes this first victory in a Grand Slam will bring on more.
5: I've had the best moments of my life on this court. I had the worst moment of my life on these courts. I was laying in that corner over there 4 years ago with 7 broken ligaments and 2 fractured bones. I lost a Grand Slam final here 2 years ago. But now, finally, it's a happy end. And thank you very much to the crowd.
4: Having also lost 3 of his previous Grand Slam finals in his career, former player Ryan Harrison today says he's very impressed by Zverev's resilience.
6: The most impressive thing, if you want to credit Sasha for his recovery from injury, his recovery from all the stuff he's dealt with off the court, all the things that he's had to do in order to get back out there and play tennis at a high level again, if you're going to credit him for the most, it's his resilience. His resilience has been unbelievable throughout his career. He's now a Grand Slam champion.
4: Zverev is the first German player to win a singles Grand Slam title since legendary and a bit chaotic Boris Becker 30 years ago. Next up in the world of tennis, England and the Queen's Club Championships before Wimbledon. Queen's, where tennis legend Serena Williams has been given a wild card. The 44-year-old is returning to action after not having played professional tennis for nearly 4 years. She explains her biggest motivation is her family today and her 2 daughters, Olympia and Adira.
7: It's really about my kids getting to see me play.

0: I mean, Olympia is a little bit older. Adira is very young, but it's also still moments like that. It's also just an athlete is like the best thing that you can be in the highest place, and having an opportunity to still be able to possibly do that one last time is kind of cool and exciting.
1: Also came to an end yesterday, the Monaco Grand Prix that once again saw Mercedes Kimi Antonelli take the podium and the title lead. At 19-year-old, the Italian teenager yesterday became the youngest driver to win in Monaco, beating Lewis Hamilton's record, who won it at 23 in 2008. Here's the star of the day, Antonelli, after the race.
2: It's been an incredible weekend, incredible race, and it was one of those days where, you know, we had so incredible pace, and it was just coming all so natural, and the car was feeling incredible, and it just was giving me the confidence to push, so it was a very enjoyable day.
1: And that's all the sport from us this morning.
3: Zara, thank you very much indeed. Now, the Eurovision Song Contest final was last month. At the international competition, the band Dara, which represented Bulgaria, won. It was one of the world's most watched live events of the year so far. Now, the Bulgarian singer has told the BBC's Pete Allison how she almost quit twice before going on to win the contest. I'm the bangarang.
4: So there were a couple of times of that I tried to quit. The first time I said no because there were some things that I was not okay with in the contract. I immediately felt like I did something bad, like I'm not worth it. I had this pretty big anxiety attack. 3 hours I was shaking in my bed and just trying to see how can I calm myself down. And I said, I don't know if I want to go because I risk my mental health. I want to have kids someday. I want to be healthy, and this is for me much more important than being successful at career.
5: Sure.
4: Being successful as a human being is a pretty big in my list. It's a priority to have.
6: If you're somebody who's adjusting to an ADHD diagnosis and learning about it, Eurovision is probably not the best place to be because it's overwhelming at the best of times. How did that kind of factor into the story of your Eurovision?
4: You know, ever since I've been diagnosed, I've been doing certain things that really helped me. Having my routine, running, breathing exercises, journaling, drawing, being able to meditate. And, you know, I also work with a therapist. I think she did a great job. I felt calm. You know, Eurovision is so, so big. It's the biggest thing the artist can do. But I've never felt more safe in my life.
6: What do you think Europe, the world, like, loved about your song and performance? Have you thought about that over the last few weeks?
4: I do think it's not just one thing that makes a winner. You know, you need to have a great team around you. The dancers, the stylists, the hairdresser, everybody. But the song is the moving force. From the moment we wrote that song, we knew that there is something great for it. I'm the
7: bangarang. Bangaranga.
3: You're finding it catchy. I'm trying to work out if you were singing there or just practicing how to say it.
7: I was practicing how to say it, waiting to be ready to sing it, of course.
3: Excellent. And that's what Barbara will now do for the final minute of the programme. No. She was talking there to Pete Allison about how she almost quit and then went on to win it, which I suppose is quite a good life lesson in a way, isn't it? If you love doing something, carry on doing it because you never know, you may well excel.
7: Actually, I was thinking the same thing, not even in terms of what you love doing, but if you fail, she said twice, I think, to carry on. And she gave her little sort of coping strategies there and what she, how it helped her get through. So, you know, the expression failure is sort of like a signpost or a signal that maybe you need to change, you need to do something else. So now I'm becoming the therapist for the morning.
3: It's a message.
7: But it was a nice story.
3: 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There's no harm in falling over when you're doing the sack race. You've just got to get back in the sack and carry on jumping.
7: Well, you have to give us an update.
3: Maybe Sarah will do it in the sport tomorrow. That is it for this edition of Newsday from myself, Barbara, in Nairobi. Thanks very much for listening. Take care. Have a good day. Bye-bye.

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1: And welcome to the History Hour with me, Max Pearson, the past brought to life by those who were there. This week, how the twisty, crime-ridden world of Italian noir fiction came about.
2: In truth, there are few cases that are resolved with definite certainty. And in Italy, there is no longer even the certainty of punishment.
1: Also, we hear a first-hand impression of the Nazi war criminal Adolf Eichmann.
3: Eichmann was an extraordinarily unlikable type. Just his face was a hollowness. He could have been a walking dead, you know?
1: Plus, the launch of Ireland's first TV channel dedicated to the Irish language, the history of Australia's quirky sculptures known as the Big Things, and the Chinese students in the run-up to the Tiananmen Square massacre.
4: Everything seemed new. Everything seemed possible. So we wanted to be in control of our own lives.
1: First, today's world news.
5: BBC News with Emily Thomas. Iran and Israel have been exchanging missile attacks overnight and into the morning following an Iranian strike on northern Israel on Sunday, the first since the ceasefire in April. The Israeli military has been striking despite President Trump saying he did not want it to retaliate. Our North America editor, Sarah Smith, reports.
6: President Trump is concerned that any Israeli retaliation could derail ongoing negotiations between the US and Iran. An American official, quoted by Axios News, said Mr. Trump had told Benjamin Netanyahu to hold off because, in his words, we are close to doing something good in terms of a deal. The conversation was calmer than an angry phone call last week between the two leaders. President Trump told the Financial Times that Mr. Netanyahu would have to accept any deal the US secures with Iran because he won't have any choice. He said of the Israeli Prime Minister, "I call the shots, he doesn't call the shots."
5: Crude oil prices have jumped in early trading on Monday as news came in of the latest fighting in the Middle East. Brent crude rose by more than 3% to more than $96 a barrel. President Xi Jinping has arrived in North Korea for a two-day visit, his first for 7 years. The BBC's Beijing correspondent says China will be keen to tighten relations with North Korea, which in recent years has been cooperating more closely with Russia. Jake Guan has the details.
7: Last time Xi Jinping visited Pyongyang, it was a completely different place. One of the big changes since then is that North Korea has a new friend in Moscow, as well as Kim Jong-un is a lot more powerful with the weapons as well as his economic development. So this is really a chance for Kim Jong-un to win some kind of tangible concession from the Chinese. There will be more trade with the Chinese border. He's also expected to ask for more Chinese tourists to come to North Korea and feel the ski and beach resorts that are newly built over there.
5: The Armenian Prime Minister Nikol Pashinyan's Civil Contract Party has won crucial parliamentary elections with about 50% of the vote. The vote on Sunday was Armenia's first general election since a crushing military defeat by Azerbaijan in 2023. Reyhan Dmitri is in Yerevan.
8: Nikol Pashinyan has been in power since 2018. Throughout his tenure as the Prime Minister of Armenia, his popularity has dipped largely because of the conflict with neighboring Azerbaijan and the lost territory of Nagorno-Karabakh. Now, with this mandate, he will complete this peace deal with Azerbaijan, which is yet to be signed. And he said that he will continue to pursue what he describes as a balanced politics, maintaining good relations with Russia while pursuing closer ties with the EU.
5: You're listening to the latest world news from the BBC. Officials in Pakistan say at least 7 people, including 4 policemen, have died in clashes between demonstrators and security forces in Pakistan-controlled Kashmir. This comes just days after the local authorities banned a protest movement under anti-terror laws, saying it was creating anarchy. The group, which calls itself the Joint Awami Action Committee, denied the allegations. Officials in the southern Philippines say at least 15 people have been killed by an earthquake which struck off the island of Mindanao. Civil defence officials say more than 120 people were injured. Several countries in the region issued tsunami warnings after the magnitude 7.8 quake struck. This report from our South Asia correspondent, Jonathan Head.
9: This was the scene at an elementary school when the earthquake struck at around 7:30 in the morning. The children were outside at the time for their morning assembly. Video shows them being shaken from side to side as they crouch on the ground, their teachers urging them to stay down and keep calm. Elsewhere in General Santos City, several buildings collapsed, and the authorities issued tsunami warnings, ordering anyone near the coast to move to higher ground. Residents have been told to stay out of their homes until they've been checked and declared safe.
5: The presidential election runoff in Peru is close. The right-wing candidate Keiko Fujimori, the daughter of the late president Alberto Fujimori, and her left-wing rival, the congressman Roberto Sanchez, are running neck and neck with the lead swinging from one to the other as the vote count proceeds. The luxury Italian fashion house Prada has moved into clothing for astronauts, unveiling a protective inner layer for spacesuits set to be worn by NASA crew. The liquid cooling and ventilation garment circulates water through tubes sewn into it. World News from the BBC.
1: Hello, this is the History Hour with Max Pearson. This week's offerings from Witness History on the BBC World Service. Coming up, the Eichmann tapes and what they revealed about the Nazi Holocaust. One of the student leaders in China talks us through the run-up to the Tiananmen Square massacre. Also, the birth of Irish language TV in the 1990s and how Australia got its famous Big Things sculptures. But we're going to begin with a bit of literary history, the birth of what is known as Italian noir crime fiction. In March 1994, the Italian author Andrea Camilleri published The Shape of Water. The novel introduced the world to Inspector Montalbano. Using BBC archive recordings, Jen Dale tells the story of the book series, which has gone on to have global success.
10: She.
11: Yes, I know exactly when he arrived, the exact year. 1994. I was stuck on a novel called The Brew of Preston and then decided the best solution was to put it aside and write something else.
12: That something else is The Shape of Water, based in the fictional Sicilian town of Vigata. It's early on in 1994 and Sicilian-born Camilleri is 67, a pensioner who's white-haired, balding, with glasses and a raspy voice, often seen with a cigarette in hand. He's recently taken up writing again, doing it at night in a small room surrounded by books. He's not had much commercial success, but he loves storytelling. Speaking in the 2014 documentary Montalbano and Me by Rai Fiction a few years before his death, he credits his grandmother with teaching him the art.
10: Nonna Elvira.
11: Grandma Elvira is someone to whom I owe a lot. She used to make up words and you had to figure out the meaning of what she was saying. She had such a great imagination. She opened up mine.
12: It's also reported the author's father, when he was on his deathbed, urged Camilleri to write his stories down. And Camilleri certainly learned useful techniques from the many years he spent in his previous career in film and television, as he told the BBC in 2012.
11: The theatre taught me a lot about dialogue, but it was my TV experience that taught me the art of writing a detective story. I was a producer for Italian television of 30 episodes of Inspector Maigret and worked closely with a screenwriter. This writer used to buy 5 copies of the same novel. And you know, in a novel, there's a storyline A that starts and stops, then storyline B that starts and stops, then C. My co-writer tore the pages and put them all in order. He reconstructed the novel to suit TV. I took careful notes of what he was doing in 1960 and learned the art of writing the mystery novel.
12: And Camilleri certainly wasn't afraid to take chances and defy conventions, according to John Hooper, Italian correspondent for The Economist, who spoke to the BBC after the author's death.
13: He was an innovator by nature, and one of the things that he did was to do a detective series involving a woman detective who was an expert in the martial arts. And this was in 1960s Italy, which was quite an adventurous thing to be doing.
12: So why not be adventurous in retirement? Camilleri's The Shape of Water, featuring Inspector Montalbano, differs from traditional detective stories because loose ends aren't always tied up neatly.
11: In truth, there are few cases that are resolved with definite certainty.
2: and in Italy there is no longer even the certainty of punishment. So at this point, the poor crime fiction writer begins to ask himself some questions. He says, do I really have to be the one to sew the torn fabric of society? Why is this up to me? Is it fair for me to declare this person guilty beyond reasonable doubt? Let's leave him with an alternative, so it's difficult to reach an absolute truth.
12: Now, you can't have a crime thriller based in Sicily, the island off the south coast of Italy, without mentioning the mafia. But again, Camilleri goes against previous traditions by refusing to put organised crime front and centre in his work.
2: In most of the Montalbano novels, there is always a page or two where he meets a member of the mafia, but it is marginal. Not that I'm trivialising the problem. Not mentioning it would be hypocritical. The problem exists, and it is important. Fiction somehow gives them a noble character. Take, for example, The Godfather. Marlon Brando's incredible performance makes us forget there is someone ordering killings by the dozen. This is the risk, that in some way the mafia is glamorized, and I refuse to do that.
12: And through Inspector Montalbano, he criticizes corruption.
2: The elements of a good policeman in Italy today are first to be deaf to the political pressures. The second, sometimes refusing to obey an order is a virtue, not a sin. The third, loyalty to your vocation and to those virtues that made you a policeman. That's it.
12: Camilleri paints vivid pictures of the Sicilian landscape and coast, perhaps echoing his many happy childhood memories of splashing in the sea. But food also plays a large part in The Shape of Water and later novels, as this excerpt from one of the Inspector Montalbano books shows.
14: In the fridge, he found a bowl of caponata, whose scent filled the soul, and a plate of little wild asparagus, the kind that are bitter as poison, dressed only in olive oil and salt. In the oven was a loaf of wheat bread. He laid the table on the veranda and enjoyed himself.
2: It is absolutely deliberate, highlighting how he loves to eat. He loves life. There is a beautiful saying, primum vivere deinde philosophari. First you live, then you philosophize. For Montalbano, it could be first you live, then you investigate. But his love for life is an instinct of his. I think it is a sort of unconscious revenge of mortality, an affirmation of being alive in the face of continuous death. Maybe it subconsciously expresses the pleasure of feeling alive, a life force.
12: Camilleri writes The Shape of Water from start to finish. He has all the elements he needs, the crime, the exotic location. He's just missing the name of the lead character.
2: At that time, I happened to read a novel by Vasquez Montalban called The Pianist, which gave me a clue to how to restructure The Brewer of Preston. So my police and commissioner, who until then had no name, I just called him the commissioner, I gave them the name Montalbano, in gratitude to Montalban.
12: But it's also Camilleri's use of language that endears him to Italian readers, because he uses Sicilian dialect.
2: Yes, in my writing it has a particular meaning, because it comes from why we speak Sicilian dialect and the language we use. I studied quite a lot about when Sicilians use the dialect and when the Italian language. The dialect is always confidential, intimate, a friendly atmosphere. The use of Italian language creates an immediate officialness, a distance. Italian is used to make law, to suggest intimidation, power.
12: The Shape of Water was published in Italy on March 10, 1994. Camilleri's style of writing, together with the mix of crime, luscious settings and tantalising food, makes it a hit. It is widely credited with helping start a new wave of Italian noir and gains an even wider audience when it is translated into English in the early 2000s. Not only that, the novel and subsequent series change how people see Sicily. Instead of mobsters and poverty, there is a foodie's paradise with beautiful landscapes. The so-called Montalbano effect is even reported as boosting tourism on the island. Here's John Hooper from The Economist again.
13: It brought out the beauty of Sicily, the lifestyle that the detective had. He had a house that looked out onto the sea, enjoyed his food, and operated in these beautiful towns with their gorgeous Baroque architecture. And all of that proved captivating.
12: Camilleri continued to write Inspector Montalbano mysteries over the next 25 years, but he was nonchalant about their commercial success, as shown in that 2014 Rye Fiction documentary.
10: A proper voluntary.
11: My success came late, by which point many things seemed unimportant, so it didn't change my life at all.
12: But it certainly changed the world of literary fiction. The Montalbano books have achieved worldwide sales of at least 25 million and have been translated into 120 languages, whilst the adapted TV series has been shown around the world.
1: Jen Dale. Andrea Camilleri died in 2019, aged 93, but his influence lives on. Professor Giuliana Pieri from Royal Holloway University of London is an expert in Italian crime fiction and Italian noir. Giuliana, how would you define Italian noir? What are the key characteristics?
15: It's a bit of a mix of the traditional sort of formula, if you want, of crime fiction, where obviously, you know, you have a crime, there's a detection, and then at some point, you know, you'll find a resolution to it. And then that other tradition that is an interwar and post-war tradition that is really important, and it comes both from North America and from France. The hard-boiled tradition, film noir, great writers in France and Belgium like Georges Simenon with Inspector Maigret, which puts the emphasis much more on the environment, the social aspect, the socio-political elements, and perhaps also the psychology behind it. So it's almost as if the crime is still important, but actually what really matters the most is understanding the background, the motivations, what lies behind. And sometimes what lies behind can be a very personal thing, you know, on the kind of psychology of the characters, you know, a kind of maybe tragic sort of story, or it could be something much more complex, which is where Camilleri sort of is and a lot of other writers of this tradition in Italy are, which is they really try to get to the bottom of what's happening in this society, what are the problems, why is there organized crime, what's the impact of this, you know. So there's a kind of complexity there about going beyond solving a puzzle to actually sort of putting the emphasis on the environment.
1: And this Italian noir, it's clearly distinct, is it, say, from Scandi noir or American gumshoe fiction that you've already referenced?
15: That's right. And I think the interesting thing there is that there's a real sense of placing all that is happening in a very quite actually realistically portrayed period of Italian history. So whether it's the 1990s and Forma dell'Acqua, you know, The Shape of Water is a very good example of that. 1992 was a really quite pivotal year in Italy with all these scandals of briberies, very notorious sort of mafia killings. So there's a sense in which these writers, Camilleri and others, were doing something that was very akin to a kind of social-political engagement, which is a tradition, I think, that runs through quite strongly in Italy. It was very strong in the post-war period, post-dictatorial, you know, after fascism, you know, where writers and artists, you know, really sort of saw themselves as kind of public intellectuals. And I think there's an element of that in Italian noir.
1: And you knew and interviewed Andrea Camilleri in the 1990s. What was your sort of most striking impression of him as an artist, but also as a man?
15: I remember going to see him I interviewed him in the summer of 1998, and he was extremely generous with his time. And I do remember his beautiful flat in Rome, full of light, lots of artwork, and very, very passionate about his Sicilian background. And we had a really interesting conversation about language, which I know came up in your program as well. In a country that is very multilingual, where people very often speak, well, move from dialect to standard Italian at home, and then there is a kind of slightly higher register of standard Italian that you might speak at work, and how do you place that kind of linguistic diversity? So that was really interesting. And it comes across very strongly in his work.
1: Did you get the impression that he was aware of the mark he was going to leave on Italian fiction history?
15: Probably not at the time, because it was 1998. But what he was very aware of was that there was a generation of other younger writers, and the ones that we talked about at the time in particular were Carlo Lucarelli and Marcello Fois, that he really admired. So I think he saw himself as part of a new wave of something that was going to potentially actually change the perception of that particular genre in Italy.
1: That's Professor Giuliana Pieri from Royal Holloway University of London. From the fictional worlds of good and evil, we turn next to what is often referred to as the worst crime in history, the systematic extermination of Jews during the Holocaust and the Second World War. In the 1950s, the Dutch journalist Willem Sassen recorded hours of interviews with the Nazi war criminal Adolf Eichmann about his involvement in the Holocaust. That was before his capture in Argentina by Israeli agents. In 2015, Willem's daughter Saskia Sassen told Luis Hidalgo about the tapes and her memories of their secret visitor.
16: Throughout the 1950s, Adolf Eichmann had been living in Argentina under an assumed name when Israeli agents found and abducted him and smuggled him to Israel. Argentina was outraged at what it saw as a violation of its sovereignty, but Israel was triumphant.
17: I'm happy Tron has official Bayata Yudim.
16: The man who'd been called the face of the Holocaust would stand trial in Israel, the Israeli Prime Minister David Ben-Gurion told an astonished world. Eichmann had been walking home from work in Buenos Aires when a small team of agents from the Israeli Secret Service Mossad snatched him off the street and bundled him into a car. It would be 12 days before Eichmann's family and associates in Argentina knew what had happened to him. Saskia Sassen is the daughter of a Dutch journalist and Nazi sympathizer who knew Eichmann in Buenos Aires. Willem Sassen had interviewed him for hours at his home about the final solution. That night that Eichmann disappeared, Saskia remembers Eichmann's sons bursting into their house, demanding to know where their father was.
3: In the middle of the night, this massive banging of doors, and this young man appear with guns and lots of shouting, lots of accusation to my father. You gave him away now that you're done with the interviews. What I felt very strongly was the intensity of hatred.
16: Saskia vividly remembers how this man who'd overseen the logistics of the Holocaust for Hitler had used to come to their house to talk to her father. It was only when he was captured that she really understood who he was.
3: Eichmann was an extraordinarily unlikable type. Just his face was a hollowness. He could have been a walking dead, you know. I didn't know who he was. I just hated him.
16: Eichmann and her father would sometimes be joined by other people. They'd spend hours closeted together at the Sassen family home.
3: I don't know if every Sunday, but it was regularly. Certainly it must have been over a year. And we knew that my mother hated that person. And my sister and I, of course, we would try to sneak in, but they locked the door and we were out.
16: And what your father was doing in there was recording Eichmann, wasn't it? For hours on end, interviewing him about what he'd done, how he'd organised the logistics of the final solution of sending these 6 million Jews to their death. They were going to write a book together of Eichmann's memoirs.
3: These were serious, long conversations, and some people have said that my father extracted information from him and that he said more than anyone had ever heard him say, you know, the way he believed in it all, etc.
16: These recordings, there are 29 hours of them and 1,000 pages of transcripts, only re-emerged years later. And Saskia remembers something else, too. Her father, Willem, wrote for several leading magazines, including the American magazine Time and Life, and he'd approached them about publishing the interviews with Eichmann. Eichmann, of course, was living under an assumed name, Ricardo Clement. His circle of sympathisers knew who he was, including Sassen, but who else knew isn't clear. What we do know is that Time and Life may have wanted to check for themselves that what Sassen was telling them was true.
3: One time, the people from Time and Life sent experts that bugged our house so that they had a recording. Because they wanted to publish this, they needed the direct evidence captured by them, not just via my father's interviews. So they had to bore a hole in the roof from the second story. Then they had the state-of-the-art American bugging devices. Now, this was long before the capture, clearly. And I think my mother felt always that all of us really in the family, the four of us, were at risk. She was terrified.
16: Thank you. Wilhelm Sassen was a National Socialist. During the Second World War, when Germany had occupied his native Netherlands, he'd worked with the Nazis, and after the war was imprisoned and accused of being a war criminal himself.
3: He went to the war front in Europe as a journalist, part of this battalion of journalists that Goebbels had set up. But he became a kind of fanatic, not a Nazi in the narrow sense, but a National Socialism. That is why he admired and became a close friend of Perón, who was a National Socialist. So there was this ambiguity. I had a lot of fights with him. We never stopped fighting, because I think between 9 and 12, I began to understand something about a politics that belonged to a past, but which had, of course, a huge shadow effect in the present.
16: Wilhelm Sassen managed to escape from prison and fled first to Ireland and then to Argentina. That was in 1947, the year Saskia was born. Buenos Aires at the time was a melting pot of cultures and politics, and many former Nazis and Nazi sympathisers found refuge there. Wilhelm Sassen began carving out a career, interviewing some of Latin America's most famous dictators for leading magazines of the day.
3: That positioned him as a writer that became attractive to this project that a bunch of people had, which was to rewrite history a bit, create a positive account of the Nazi regime, this brutal Nazi regime. That is how it started.
16: Even now, almost 60 years on, Saskia can't bring herself to listen to the recordings that Eichmann and her father made together.
18: He had Eichmann talking on tape.
3: I know.
18: About this most appalling crime.
3: Yeah.
18: I mean, your father, did he have a sense of how important what Eichmann was telling him was?
3: Well, the journalist in him thought this is a coup. That is, I think, why he did it. And he pushed, but all in the form of conversation. He was always drinking. Now, what I have heard is that he extracted language from Eichmann that nobody had heard Eichmann say. And this created a little bit of a debate as well. No, Eichmann didn't quite say that. And he did, actually, because it's on the tapes. You can hear him on the tapes.
16: At his trial in Jerusalem, Eichmann accused Sassen of distorting what they talked about to make headlines. Eichmann wanted to portray himself not as an ideologue or an architect of the final solution, but as a bureaucrat, as he put it, a small cog in Hitler's extermination machine. But in the Sassen tapes, a different Eichmann emerges, a chilling Eichmann, who has no regrets except, he says in this extract, that they didn't fulfil their duty. They didn't kill all the Jews.
19: Wenn 10,3 Millionen dieser Gegner getötet worden wären, dann hätten wir unsere Aufgabe erfüllt.
20: If 10.3 million of these enemies had been killed, then we would have completed our task. And because this did not happen, I am to blame for the suffering and the adversity of our future generations. Maybe they will curse us for this. But because there were only a few of us, we couldn't fight the spirit of the age. We did what we could.
16: In 1962, Adolf Eichmann became the first and last person to be hanged in Israel. Wilhelm Sassen died 40 years later. We may never know if he betrayed Eichmann to Mossad or the CIA, or whether he doctored the transcripts he sent to Eichmann's trial to protect him. Why did the original tapes disappear from view for so long? There are many unanswered questions. Saskia Sassen left Argentina for America aged 19 and never returned. Today, she is one of the world's leading authorities on globalization.
1: Luis Hidalgo was speaking to Saskia Sassen in an interview first broadcast in 2015. The Second World War was an event on such a scale that it has thrown up thousands of first-hand stories, and you can find many of them on our website. Go to bbc.com/witnesshistory. And we'll be back in just a moment.
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0: Coming up in part two of the History Hour, the build-up to a massacre. We hear from one of the organisers of the Tiananmen Square protests in 1989. Why Australia is littered with giant sculptures known as the Big Things, and the birth of Irish language TV.
1: It brought the Irish language into the modern day. It was no longer in books. It was no longer in the corner on the radio. It was front and central and people could watch it.
0: That's after a summary of the latest world news.
2: BBC News with Emily Thomas. The Israeli military says Iran has launched a new barrage of missiles towards Israel as both countries continue to exchange rocket fire for the first time since the ceasefire in April. Earlier, Iran said it was beginning a week of continuous strikes in response, it said, to repeated violations by Israel of the ceasefire in Lebanon, including targeting the southern suburbs of Beirut. The Israeli strikes have taken place despite President Trump reportedly telling Prime Minister Benjamin Netanyahu to refrain from further attacks. Crude oil prices have jumped in early trading on Monday following the news of the latest fighting in the Middle East. Brent crude rose to over $96 a barrel. The Armenian Prime Minister Nikol Pashinyan's Civil Contract Party has won crucial parliamentary elections with about 50% of the vote. The vote on Sunday was Armenia's first general election since a crushing military defeat by Azerbaijan in 2023. President Xi Jinping has arrived in North Korea for a two-day visit, his first for 7 years. Before leaving China, he hailed what he called an invincible friendship between the two countries. Officials in the southern Philippines say at least 15 people have been killed by an earthquake which struck off the island of Mindanao. Civil defence officials say more than 120 people were injured. The presidential runoff in Peru is close as votes are being counted. The right-wing candidate Keiko Fujimori and her left-wing rival, the congressman Roberto Sanchez, are running neck and neck, with the lead narrowly swinging from one to the other. Ukraine says a Russian airstrike on the southeastern Zaporizhia region has killed at least 5 people and injured 14. Russia says a Ukrainian drone struck a passenger train in Crimea, injuring the driver and killing the assistant driver. BBC News.
0: Welcome back to part two of the History Hour with Max Pearson as we continue reliving some key moments from the past as reported on Witness History. Still to come, the launch of the first Irish TV station in the Irish language, and the quirky cultural phenomenon of Australia's Big Things, those sculptures of people, animals and everyday objects, only huge. But before that, we're going to get an insight into one of the absolutely pivotal moments in China's not-too-distant past. On June the 4th, 1989, troops opened fire on protesters in Beijing's Tiananmen Square. The death toll is disputed. Officially, the Chinese government stated that only around 200 people died. Subsequent independent estimates suggest the true figure is in the thousands. As Tom Bonnet has been hearing from one of the student organisers, the seeds of the protests had been sown long before the eventual crackdown.
3: I remember on the May the 4th, the student demonstration was massive.
4: Leading the demonstrators that day was our witness, Wu Kaixi.
3: I was the general commander of that mass demonstration. I recall at least 100,000 students

0: Beijing, took the street. And the march lasted longer than 10 kilometers. And we were welcomed by Beijing citizens wherever we go. So it has to be more than a million Beijing citizens were on the street welcoming us.
1: Wu Kaixi and his fellow students were urging China's leaders to listen to them because they wanted progress.
0: We want, from that day on, the voice of people to be heard in China. So we want press freedom. And then maybe in future, take part in China's free election, democracy.
1: That huge protest of May the 4th had been born out of smaller demonstrations that were happening on university campuses throughout the 1980s. It was a time of reform. China was opening up and embracing technology from the West and global trade. For the students, it was an opportunity for political reform too.
0: You can imagine, I mean, the whole world is pouring in. Everything seemed new. All of a sudden, everything seemed possible. So we wanted to be in control of our own lives, to be able to, you know, live the life that the same age young students in the United States or United Kingdom are living. But we know we need to get democracy.
1: In 1989, with the decade drawing to a close, the demonstrators were no closer to political reform. So how did Wu Kaixi and the student leaders galvanize a generation and gather that enormous crowd in Beijing on May the 4th? Well, it began with the death of a key ally.
2: The former Communist Party leader in China, Hu Yaobang, has died of a heart attack at the age of 73. Hu, once considered the most likely successor to Deng Xiaoping as the country's senior leader, was forced to step down 2 years ago after being accused of aiding the spread of so-called bourgeois liberal ideas.
0: He has been removed from his general secretary position because he was supporting to the student movement. And 2 years later, we learned that he had a heart attack in a meeting.
3: Students came running up saying they'd just heard the news and couldn't believe it. The wrong man has died, said one bluntly.
1: The seeds of the May the 4th protest had been sown. And at Hu Yaobang's funeral in mid-April, crowds began to gather in large numbers in Tiananmen Square.
3: A 100,000 students and workers in the world's largest square, in defiance of government plans to seal off the area for Hu's official funeral, shouting down with dictatorship.
0: From the death of Yaobang, April 15th to June the 4th, it lasted 50 days, but ended in June the 4th, it was a massacre. Let me tell you what's in our mind during the 50 days of protest. Every student were thinking, we know we're going to meet a suppression. The suppression for the student leaders, like people in my position, we were thinking could be prison terms. For the demonstrators could be beat the hell out of us, police clubbing. And for the general participant is getting a very lousy job assignment. Nevertheless, when you are in a movement like that scale, you cannot afford just to be totally pessimistic. You have to be somewhat hopeful. And we were hopeful.
1: Then comes May the 4th, a public holiday in China that commemorates a student protest 70 years ago to the day. So it's on this significant anniversary that the line of demonstrators gets longer and longer.
0: It was one of the biggest demonstrations that the People's Republic have ever seen, including the during the Cultural Revolution Red Guard demonstration. None of them have reached the level of that demonstration that day, May 4th, 1989.
1: And the marches weren't just happening in Beijing.
0: We know that the movement have spread it to the whole country. Every city that has a university had demonstration that day. There's more than 300 cities. And we say, wow, we have reached 100 million people at the very least in supporting us. So I would say the May 4th movement is one of the high point of the student demonstration. And then the Chinese regime responded very poorly. They said, okay, we're going to have a dialogue. We were excluded from dialogue. So the next logic step for us to escalate, hunger strike.
4: Today we are holding a hunger strike. We protest the government's postponement in carrying on dialogue.
0: Almost every Beijinger took the street to show their support to the student. Teachers, intelligentsia, journalists, editors, one of our most important allies was the media workers.
1: And Wu Kaixi and the demonstrators were hunger striking just as the world's media arrived for a crucial political summit. Soviet leader Mikhail Gorbachev was meeting Chinese ruler Deng Xiaoping.
0: So the journalists came in and saw, wow, there's a massive in. We came to cover a summit and we walk into a revolution.
1: With the demonstrations being broadcast on television screens, the protests swell even more.
3: Huge crowds of people were pouring onto the streets in a triumphant mood, sensing it seemed that the tide of hatred against the regime was unstoppable.
0: By the end of May, the pressure to the Chinese regime have reached to such a high point, Deng Xiaoping decided, okay, I'm going to say no to those peaceful demonstrators, but I'm going to make sure the whole country can also hear our answer. They start to mobilizing troops coming to Beijing, hundreds of thousands of troops wearing helmet, and then there were tanks to do what? To remove worn out hunger strikers in the Tiananmen Square?
5: There is shock, there is bewilderment, there is utter rage. They thought they never would fire on their own people. It was one of the things they were shouting at them last night. You are Chinese people's army killing the Chinese people. Stop it, stop it.
0: In June the 4th, it was a massacre. I was in a hospital due to my heart condition triggered by a hunger strike. But even in a hospital, I hear gunshots and everything. And then also the casualty poured into the hospital. So yes, it's loud, it's bloody, it's visible.
6: Wu Kaixi, one-time student protest organizer in China, was speaking to Tom Bonnet. Next, we're heading to Ireland, where the modern medium of television finally recognized the growing demand for broadcasting in the Irish language. It came in 1996 with the launch of the first channel dedicated exclusively to what's also known as Irish Gaelic. Lorcan Clancy has been hearing from the woman who opened the new TV station.
7: I remember telling myself not to trip. As I walked towards camera, I had the whole piece said to myself over and over and over. All I wanted to do was get it out cleanly, clearly, without tripping up my words or my feet.
8: Sinead Ní Huaire was the first presenter to speak on the new station, which was called Teilifís na Gaeilge, or Tina G. The launch was on Halloween night in 1996. That evening, there were fireworks, dancing carnival performers, and a party atmosphere outside the new TV studios in County Galway.
7: So yeah, I had to walk out the door, and as if I was inviting everybody in, this is the party, come in to the house, we'll show you around.
9: Kid, Mila Falter, Gretina G. Agus Mila Guiachas, Leshen Uchtaran, Vic Robin and Chin, Agus Iagui Gachrahern.
7: So I had my piece to say, and then I had to turn to the other presenter, Alva O'Monachon.
9: Tina G. Alva O'Monachon, Inish Thunqui.
10: For a mean, am I heard the head? Well.
7: And he had a piece to say, and then we followed back indoors again. It was really nerve-wracking and exciting and adrenaline and a rush and everything. Yeah, I can still feel that.
8: In the Republic of Ireland, Irish is actually the first official language, but it's also a minority language. Most native speakers are in the Gaeltacht regions, traditional Irish-speaking areas on the west coast. Outside those areas, the language is widely learned in schools, but rarely used in everyday conversation. From the late 1960s, native speakers campaigned for more Irish language broadcasting, Some even set up unofficial pirate stations, like Free Radio Connemara, to prove there was an audience for it. Responding to this growing pressure, the national broadcaster RTE launched a dedicated Irish language radio station, Radio na Gaeltachta, in 1972.
11: St. MacDara's Church in Carraroe was packed for Radio na Gaeltachta's first live transmission. Mass was sung by a choir from Connemara, Coolae, and the Dominican choir from Talla.
8: The next step was a dedicated TV channel. But by the time Tina G launched in 1996, times had changed.
7: Suulela was their tagline, still is, which is another perspective, another eye, a different look at things. And they wanted it to be new and modern and to move away, I suppose, from all the old connotations of Irish and church and state and all the old guard. And they placed a great emphasis on programmes for the youth and for the young, always.
8: In the run-up to the launch, Irish language programmes were being recorded while the live on-air talent was recruited. Sinead sent in a showreel. She was called to an audition and then a training week where a group of potential presenters were put through their paces.
7: It was a week in Galway and they had people from the BBC training us on how to perform in front of camera. We had to go out and record things outside, walk and talk, doing pieces to camera. They were just throwing stuff at us to see how good we would perform live on camera or recorded. And then I got a call to say that they had selected two for continuity and weather and presenting on Tina G. And I was number three. They had selected a man and a woman, and the woman subsequently turned down the offer. So they rang me as the next in line, and I said yes.
12: They'll be the new faces and the new voices of the nightly news service on Teilifís na Gaeilge. The service will be one of the driving forces of the station's four-hour nightly schedule. The equipment the news teams are using is the most sophisticated in the world.
8: That report from RTE News emphasised the scale and the ambition of the new station.
7: The control room was all new. Cutting edge in the mixing room, in the director's room. The studio was newly built. The whole station was newly built. So even on open night, they were still laying cables under the floor. So there were square tiles. Some of them were up and some of them were down. And you'd be walking over like stepping stones across the tiles. The logistics of that open night programme were huge and complex. So we were rehearsing and rehearsing, walking and talking and the moving camera to broadcast live the pieces to camera that we were saying.
8: And do you still remember your opening words and what you said?
7: I do. How sad is that? I said, I said, Anocht, Iche Hauna, Anocht, Iche Rechte, Anocht, Iche Oskelte, Tina G.
9: Anocht, Iche Hauna, Iche Rechte, Anocht, Iche Oskelte, Tina G.
7: That means tonight is Halloween. Tonight is a magic night. Tonight is the opening night of Tina G. I remember actually afterwards, I drew the short straw and I had to stay to do the weather at the close of the station at 11 o'clock that night. And everybody went off to a party in the hotel down the road and I was left there to do the weather. And by the time I got down to the party, they were closing the bar.
8: Tina G offered sport, news, documentaries, quiz shows, even an Irish language soap opera, Rus na Rún. Everything you could already get in English was now available in Irish. And crucially, it was a platform where all the main dialects of the language could be heard.
7: There are three main dialects in Irish, and they're quite different. They really are quite different. I was coming from Dublin with learned Irish. I was not a native speaker. And I had great difficulty understanding the native speakers when they would speak too fast. You know, as we all do, we run words into each other and we skip over words when we're really fluent in the language. And we already had at that point Radio na Gaeltachta, where in the main, native speakers were the voices that you heard. Teilifís na Gaeilge was for the Irish language, for everybody, for learners, for fluent speakers, for native speakers. So they wanted all dialects

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1: So many years to put Irish on the same footing.
2: And what did it mean to you personally to be that opening voice, the first presenter on Tina G?
1: Actually, I think since I was really small, I wanted to be on television. And here I was on television. I opened the station. It was really, even just in recent years when I think about it, it's a really significant moment that there I am launching a new station. And yeah, it was a very proud moment.
3: Logan Clancy was speaking to Sinead Ní Gaoire, the woman who launched the Irish language TV station TG4. Finally this week, we are in Australia to reveal the history of what is arguably that country's quirkiest contribution to the world of art, the Big Things. In 1963, a giant sculpture of a Scotsman appeared outside the Scotty Motel in Adelaide. It was followed by a giant banana, a giant koala, and even a giant potato. Today, Big Things are found all over the country, adding a particular flavour to the Australian landscape. Paul Kelly was the artist behind both the Big Scotsman and the equally iconic Big Lobster. He and his daughter, Christabel Kelly, have been telling Stefania Gozza how the sculptures came to life.
4: Australians have to drive long distances. It's a huge country. So perhaps these big things are made to draw attention to the towns that they're in so that people will stop.
5: This is Christabel Kelly.
4: I am also the daughter of Paul Kelly, the person who made the first big thing in Australia.
5: Paul is the creator of a 5-meter tall Scotsman who sits on the roof of Scotty's Motel. The sculpture is called, of course, the Big Scotsman, but it's also known as Scotty.
4: When he was first constructed, he was delightful. He had a sporran, little tartan bits at the top of his spats, a big hat on and bagpipes.
5: And here's Paul speaking from the care home where he now lives.
6: I was obviously a proven artist at the time, but I can't remember who approached me to build it.
5: Paul is 96 and he doesn't remember much of how he built Scotty. But of his 7 children, Christabel has volunteered to fill the gaps from her home in Ireland.
6: That's the miracle of having got a lot of friends or family.
5: Very true, Paul.
4: The first time I heard that my father was doing this was just picking up conversations between family members. His boss, George Vardis, was commissioned to make an enormous statue for a hotel in the north of Adelaide. It sat at a very prominent junction where anyone entering from the north of South Australia would see this hotel. I understand it was the owner of the hotel who commissioned Scotty.
5: Paul was living with his family in Aldinga, in the south of Adelaide. He had worked on several projects, but this was the first time he'd been asked to create such a big sculpture.
6: There weren't any sketches of Scotties because they were built from an actual person. I'd forgotten who the person was. It wasn't me.
4: He measured all of the proportions of the giant Scotsman that he was making from one of his co-workers. He would go to this man and measure his arm and scale that up, and measure his hand and scale that up.
5: It was a very meticulous process getting the body correct.
6: Yeah, the head had to be right. Otherwise, there's no use doing the thing at all. And so I made sure that everything about the head was according to the Scottish tradition.

0: and the shape was my head.
1: It was a time when Paul was experimenting with new materials, and so was young Christobel.
2: When he first brought this material home, fiberglass, I think I was about 6 years old, and my sister Alice and I thought it was amazing. And we rubbed ourselves with fiberglass, and of course we were itchy for weeks afterwards. Scotty was constructed on a steel frame, and then chicken wire was put on top of that to make a rough outline, and then hessian was placed over that, and then the whole thing was sprayed with polyurethane and carved back. My grandmother bought me a very small Scotty doll so that I could think about what the big Scotsman was going to be like. But one thing I do remember is my father picking me up and walking me around the entire Scotsman when it was lying down. And I thought it was fantastic, but of course I just wanted to look up its kilt to see what was underneath.
1: And so Christobel became the first of thousands of Australian children captivated with Scotty and intrigued by what was under his kilt. A year after Scotty was built, another big thing appeared in Coffs Harbour on the east coast, a giant banana designed to lure customers to a fruit stall. Many more followed. There's a list of around 150 big things across Australia, though some scholars argue the true number is well over 1,000. Then in 1979, 16 years after building Scotty, Paul was commissioned to create his second big thing, the Big Lobster, better known as Larry the Lobster.
2: My father worked on it, my brother Tim worked on it, my sister Elizabeth worked on it, my husband worked on it, my brother-in-laws worked on it. And that was commissioned by a fisherman from the southeast of South Australia. My father would eat lobster at home and break it into its component parts and then measure it with a ruler and scale it up.
1: But Christobel is not very fond of Larry.
2: I was pregnant with my first child, and when my husband came home from work, he would smell like fiberglass and beer, and I really disliked that smell. I couldn't stand it. I was really happy when Larry was loaded onto semi-trailers and sent away.
1: Australia's big things aren't always perfect. There's a big kangaroo with very long eyelashes, a big penguin with tiny feet, and a big frog whose foot appears to be on backwards.
2: I do enjoy driving around and looking at other large things, but with a certain amount of smugness, because some of them don't quite work.
1: She's proud of her father's big things, although Paul has a very different way of seeing it.
0: Never got proud of it. Once you get proud of your own work, it gets destroyed. You must never be proud of your own work.
3: Sage advice from Paul Kelly, the artist who made the first of Australia's now famous Big Thing sculptures. Paul and his daughter Christobel Kelly were speaking to Stefania Gotzer. 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Thanks for listening. Goodbye.
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1: Hello, I'm Celia Hatton. It's 8 hours GMT. Welcome to the newsroom from the BBC World Service. Coming up, a major escalation in fighting across the Middle East. Israel and Iran attack each other for the first time since a two-month ceasefire has been in place.
2: There's one commentator in the media this morning saying Israel, you know, must not blink now. It must ignore any US demands not to retaliate, to sit by. It must not become the doormat of the Middle East.
1: China's Xi Jinping has recently arrived in North Korea. We'll look at why he's making a rare foreign trip. Also, the latest on elections from Peru, where it's still too close to call, and Armenia, where the pro-EU parties won comfortably over the pro-Russian opposition. And a rare shark spotting in the Mediterranean.
3: My fingers were trembling when I was trying to get the camera operating. But on the other hand, I think my biggest fear was that I couldn't get the camera running.
1: Though scientists say swimmers shouldn't worry, it's the sharks that need protection. Stay with us.
4: BBC News with Emily Thomas. The Israeli military says Iran has launched a new barrage of missiles towards Israel as both countries continue to exchange rocket fire for the first time since the ceasefire in April. Earlier, Iran said it was beginning a week of continuous strikes in response to repeated violations by Israel of the ceasefire in Lebanon. The Israeli strikes have taken place despite President Trump reportedly telling Israel's Prime Minister Benjamin Netanyahu to refrain from further attacks. More from our North America correspondent, Sarah Smith.
5: Donald Trump's position on what's happened over the last 24 hours or so has been very clear. He asked Israel not to attack Beirut. They went ahead and did it anyway. And then after Iran fired missiles at Israel, he was very clear with the Israeli Prime Minister not to retaliate because he was worried that that could derail the peace negotiations that are going on. And yet, very soon after that, we saw that Israel did take action. So we haven't heard from Donald Trump since then, but he will be furious.
4: President Xi Jinping has arrived in North Korea for a two-day visit, his first for 7 years. The BBC's Beijing correspondent, Stephen McDonald, says China will be keen to tighten relations with North Korea.
6: What China wants to do is to bring North Korea back into its sphere of influence. In recent times, North Korea has been drifting closer to Russia. We've had these North Korean soldiers fighting and dying in that horrible meat grinder of a war in Ukraine. And economically, North Korea and Russia are also closer. So, you know, it is, the onus is on Xi Jinping now to try and say, okay, come on, remember us. We're actually the most important one in this relationship.
4: The Armenian Prime Minister Nikol Pashinyan's Civil Contract Party has won crucial parliamentary elections with about 50% of the vote. The vote on Sunday was Armenia's first general election since a crushing military defeat by Azerbaijan in 2023. It was being viewed as a test of the Prime Minister's push to deepen ties with the West. The Japanese city of Utsunomiya has closed all 94 of its primary and middle schools after a bear was seen in the city for the first time. The city is about 100 kilometres north of Tokyo and home to around 500,000 people. Our Japan correspondent Karumi Mori reports from Tokyo.
7: Officials say the animal was first seen Saturday evening by a neighborhood park, then spotted again Monday morning near a middle school. Bear encounters have been on the rise across Japan, even in urban areas. Last week, four people were injured in a bear attack in the northeastern city of Fukushima. Experts say climate change and shrinking populations are pushing bears closer to humans in search of food.
4: You're listening to the latest world news from the BBC. Officials in the southern Philippines say at least 15 people have been killed by an earthquake which struck off the island of Mindanao. Civil defense officials say more than 120 people were injured. Several countries in the region issued tsunami warnings after the magnitude 7.8 quake struck. This report from our South Asia correspondent, Jonathan Head.
8: This was the scene at an elementary school when the earthquake struck at around 7:30 in the morning.
9: Lingkod lang, lingkod lang.
8: The children were outside at the time for their morning assembly. Video shows them being shaken from side to side as they crouch on the ground, their teachers urging them to stay down and keep calm. Elsewhere in General Santos City, several buildings collapsed and the authorities issued tsunami warnings, ordering anyone near the coast to move to higher ground. Residents have been told to stay out of their homes until they've been checked and declared safe.
4: Officials in Pakistan say at least seven people, including four policemen, have died in clashes between demonstrators and security forces in Pakistan-controlled Kashmir. This comes just days after the local authorities banned a protest movement under anti-terror laws, saying it was creating anarchy. The group, which calls itself the Joint Awami Action Committee, denied the allegations. Ukraine says a Russian airstrike on the southeastern Zaporizhia region has killed at least five people and injured 14. Russia says a Ukrainian drone struck a passenger train in Crimea, killing one driver and injuring another. Nigeria has postponed its first evacuation flight for citizens facing anti-immigrant unrest in South Africa because of logistical problems. 270 Nigerians are now scheduled to be repatriated on Wednesday. Meanwhile, Ghana has brought home a second group of its citizens in response to the increasing violence. World News from the BBC.
10: Hello, I'm Celia Hatton, and this is the newsroom on the BBC World Service. We come to you as the violence across the Middle East is intensifying. The ceasefire between Iran and Israel, which has been in force since April, is on the verge of collapsing. Both countries are attacking one another with a series of missiles. This began with a barrage of Iranian missiles into northern Israel late on Sunday night. Iran said this was in response to repeated attacks by Israel against Hezbollah in Lebanon. For its part, Israel says it's had to retaliate against Iran-backed Hezbollah firing rockets at northern Israel. And now, Israel's also striking back against Iranian attacks with a series of assaults on targets inside Iran, including a large petrochemical complex. Israel took action even after President Trump asked them not to retaliate against Iran. He's been trying to reach a peace deal with Tehran. Alex Gandler is a spokesperson for the Israeli embassy in London. So is Israel still invested in having a ceasefire?
11: Absolutely. We want a ceasefire, especially with our northern border in Lebanon. But we'll also welcome a deal between the United States and Iran if it's a good deal. Hezbollah launched rockets at Israeli citizens in northern Israel. And this was during a ceasefire that was signed between the governments of Israel and Lebanon, not the state of Iran or the pseudo-state of Hezbollah, because the Lebanese state is unable to subdue Hezbollah. It relies on the state of Israel to do so for it.
10: Mohammed Islami is a research fellow at the University of Tehran.
12: It is not something like a surprise for us in Tehran, because this is the third time that when the Iranians and Americans are very close to a deal, the Israelis are trying to sabotage the negotiations. The Israelis knew that if they attack Zahia in Beirut, it means that they are attacking Iranians. And they knew that if they attack Iranians, the equation is not an equal equation from the Iranian side. Any retaliation response from the Iranian would be much more than the main strike by the Israelis.
10: Two voices from the region there. And just a few minutes ago, I spoke to our correspondent in Jerusalem, Yulan Nell.
2: So we believe there have been four volleys of missiles fired at Israel this morning. One came from the Iran-backed Houthis in Yemen and three from Iran, setting off sirens really the length of Israel from the south up to the north. Here in Jerusalem, once again, we're rushing back to air raid shelters early this morning. It's the first time that has happened since the ceasefire came into effect exactly 2 months ago between the US and Israel and Iran. Iran has been saying that it's been attacking military bases inside Israel. We can't verify that. Israel operates under military censorship. There are no reports at the moment from Israel about casualties, but this is all happening after Israel struck Iran overnight, also for the first time since the April ceasefire. And that caused big explosions in Tehran, other cities in Iran, according to state media. The Israeli military says its targeted included this petrochemical complex down in the southwest of Iran. Israeli media have been saying that there were really Iranian air defenses hit in several locations to give the Israeli Air Force more freedom of action in the skies of Iran. But this latest escalation, of course, began when Hezbollah had fired at northern Israel yesterday, just on Sunday, expanding on from its attacks against soldiers on the ground inside Lebanon. Israel then retaliated by hitting a couple of apartments in Dahiya in southern Beirut, which is, of course, a stronghold of Iran's ally Hezbollah. Iran had made clear that that was a red line.
13: We've also heard that Donald Trump had asked the Israeli leader, Benjamin Netanyahu, not to retaliate against Iran. So Netanyahu appears to be going against Donald Trump's wishes. Is this risky for him?
2: I mean, certainly that is the narrative. And just hours before Israel hit Iran, we understand that Donald Trump spoke to Benjamin Netanyahu, reportedly asked him to hold off on these further attacks. You know, this all coming, of course, as President Trump has been trying to secure a ceasefire deal with Iran, and there have been repeated delays on that. Donald Trump said to the Financial Times that Benjamin Netanyahu doesn't call the shots. It's not going to have any impact on the deal with Iran. But, you know, Iran had said that the US would hold direct responsibility for what it said were Israeli violations of the ceasefire in Lebanon. So there is some sense in which this was all inevitable. There are US officials being quoted in the US media saying, making clear that the US was not involved in the latest Israeli attacks on Iran, at least directly. Yet, you know, as far as the Israelis are concerned, you know, after there were those attacks on citizens in the north of the country, they have made clear that that is a red line for them. They will not accept it. And you have all different kind of politicians from the opposition and from within the government who are calling for, you know, a powerful response to Iran after those rockets were fired by Hezbollah, and Iran responded by targeting Israel for the first time in 2 months. And there's one commentator in the media this morning saying Israel, you know, must not blink now. It must ignore any US demands not to retaliate, to sit by. It must not become the doormat of the Middle East.
13: Yolan Nell in Jerusalem. Next to North Korea's capital, Pyongyang, and a warm welcome for China's leader, Xi Jinping. Mr. Xi has arrived for a two-day visit, his first to the country for 7 years. The two nations have a long history, often describing their relationship as forged in blood. That's a reference to the Korean War, which happened more than 7 decades ago when China had just had its communist revolution. But in the last few years, things have changed. North Korea is now developing close and very lucrative ties with Russia. And Pyongyang also is a growing military power. Xi's visit is happening just after North Korea unveiled a new nuclear material facility last week. North Korea's Kim Jong-un has been calling for an exponential expansion of the country's nuclear arsenal. Our Seoul correspondent Jake Kwan told me more.
14: I think Xi Jinping is seeing how North Korea, this traditional ally and probably, you know, very much one of its closest ally, starting to leave China's sphere of influence. We saw Pyongyang getting really chummy with Moscow. We saw Kim Jong-un sending thousands of troops to Ukraine war. And there were more and more kind of trade in oil, fuel, and other supply weapons between those two countries. And for China, North Korea is both a buffer state and it's also a bit of a burden. They want to keep a close control, close leash on Pyongyang. So when North Korea start deciding things for their own, and also when they step up weapons tests, for example, what they're afraid of is a scenario where America and other Western countries start stepping up an arms race in Asia and bringing more and more troops or strategic weapons to China's neighborhood. So what Xi Jinping wants to do is to affirm that, again, North Korea is within their power, and North Korea is one of its closest allies, and they still have full control over North Korea.
13: Jake, you mentioned North Korea's military ambitions. You're speaking to me from just over the border in South Korea.
15: Is the region really looking at North Korea as a de facto nuclear state now?
14: Well, here's the thing. I think when you speak to a lot of experts, a lot of them have been calling for a more sober look at the situation. North Korea has been saying for years now that their nuclear weapons is not going away. We just heard last week Kim Jong-un saying that their nuclear weapons making capability is double the efficiency from years ago. Yesterday, Kim Jong-un's sister, Kim Yo-jong, said that they're never ever giving up nuclear weapons, just on the eve of Xi Jinping coming to visit the country. So a lot of people are very skeptical whether North Korea could ever be, you know, pushed to give up on their nuclear weapons. And this is actually one of the things that we're watching in Xi Jinping's visit. Will he say something about North Korea's nuclear weapons program, which is something that China previously opposed?
15: And how much does North Korea rely on China for support now?
14: Well, for North Korea, China has always been a lifeline. Trade with China is a good 80-90% of North Korea's economy. And it really is depending hugely on China for investment or technology, smartphones, you name it. A lot of things come through the northern border. So for North Korea, China is an ally that they cannot lose.
15: Jake Kwon in Seoul. You're listening to the newsroom on the BBC World Service. To Peru now, where the presidential election runoff is close, very close. The right-wing candidate Keiko Fujimori and her left-wing rival, the congressman Roberto Sanchez, are running neck and neck with the lead swinging from one to the other as the vote count proceeds. Crime and political instability dominated the race, with many voters hoping the election would end a long stretch of political chaos that has seen eight presidents come and go in a decade. With more from Peru's capital, Lima, here's our South America correspondent, Ione Wells.
16: Keiko Fujimori spent her election morning having breakfast here in the poor Lima suburb, San Juan de la Gancho. This is a neighborhood where people live in extreme poverty, houses cling off the dusty mountaintops. She was swarmed by supporters, taking selfies and chanting her name.
17: It's about time a woman governed us who makes us feel valued, who remembers our town, our hillside where we live, the needs people have, this supporter said. The other day I asked Keiko to fight against criminals who are killing our drivers, our bus conductors. It's not right that we go out to work and we don't know if we'll come back alive. She wants to fight crime, and right now things are very bad here in San Juan de Lurigancho. There's extortions and killings, another supporter said. Keiko Fujimori's pitch to voters was a tough crackdown on violent crime like extortions, which have soared in recent years, particularly impacting bus drivers and small businesses. Her election day ended, though, saying the race was a dead heat and every tally must be counted, after a pollster said early results showed a technical tie. Her left-wing challenger, Roberto Sanchez, on the other hand, said the early results showed an important lead for him that reaffirmed the will of the people. He had campaigned promising a greater role for the state in Peru's natural resources, to invest more in rural areas, reform the tax system, and review mining contracts. In his speech to supporters, he reiterated that he'd seek a presidential pardon to free the former left-wing president, Pedro Castillo. Castillo narrowly beat Fujimori in the last election, but was jailed after trying to disband Congress and rule by decree. Previously, we voted for Pedro Castillo, but our president, who was elected, has been removed and is in prison. That's why we voted for Sanchez, one supporter said. I voted for Sanchez because the Fujimori coalition has destroyed this country for more than 20 years, another said. Peruvians of all political persuasions wished this election might put an end to the years of polarization and instability that have seen Peru churn through eight presidents in 10 years, some impeached, some deposed, some jailed. But with a result this close, no party having a majority in Congress, and electoral authorities saying it could be days or even weeks before a confirmed result, that wish still looks distant. The path ahead, for whoever wins, looks turbulent.
18: Naomi Wells in Peru. Well, from one election to another, in Armenia, the Prime Minister Nikol Pashinyan's party has won the parliamentary election with just under 50% of the vote. His main rival, a pro-Russian opposition party, scored around 23%. The election was seen as a test of support over the Prime Minister's push to deepen ties with the West. Mr. Pashinyan told reporters that the Armenian people had voted for regional prosperity and regional cooperation.
19: We will continue the course of rapprochement with the West, but we will also continue our participation and membership in the Eurasian Economic Union. We will develop our relations with Russia and with other countries of the Eurasian Economic Union.
18: Well, we're joined now from the capital, Yerevan, by our correspondent, Rehan Dimitri. Rehan, what does Nikol Pashinyan's win mean for Armenia and its path forward?
20: I think it's a very good question. Of course, he's been campaigning on this issue of lasting peace. It's one of his main objectives to complete the peace deal with neighboring Azerbaijan and continue on this path of seeking closer ties with the EU. And as we just heard, he says that he will continue to balance, have this balanced kind of foreign policy, trying to keep ties with Russia and seek closer ties with the EU. The question is, of course, whether or not he will succeed in doing so. Here in Yerevan this morning, Celia, I'm just, I've been walking around trying to talk to people. I would say that there is no sense of excitement among the voters, particularly young voters, and I'm trying to really understand why. Because they're saying that they kind of had enough of this prime minister. He's been in power since 2018, and I'm not getting a sense of optimism for another 5 years of Nikol Pashinyan. And people are saying that to the outside world, they don't see his other side, which Armenians see here, and that is being an impulsive kind of politician who's been threatening a number of times to arrest his opponents. So I think the results of these elections are still sinking in. People are trying to process. But at the same time, of course, the nearly 50% that he got, according to the Central Election Commission, and yet this is not the final figure, is a significant number.
18: The results are quite interesting, isn't it? I mean, there were a lot of concerns about Russian interference ahead of this election. What does this result tell us about that threat?
20: Well, the main rival for Nikol Pashinyan, the Russian-Armenian billionaire Samvel Karapetyan, who has so much property and shopping malls in Russia, his Strong Armenia Party came second, according to the results that we have at this stage, with 23% of the vote. So his party is definitely entering parliament. And overnight, he was making comments saying that there was so much pressure on their party from the governing party, saying that at least 70 people were arrested in the run-up to the Sunday election.
18: Okay, we'll keep an eye on what's going on in Armenia. Thank you very much to Rehan Dimitri speaking to us from Yerevan. Well, Rehan had just been talking about Russia. Let's move to another aspect of Russian politics. Both Russia and Ukraine have recruited military personnel from all over the world to fight on both sides of their war. And now it's emerging the number of African soldiers joining up on the Russian side could be far higher than previously thought. The Ukrainian government says nearly 3,000 African fighters have been recruited by Moscow, and more than 300 have been killed on the battlefield. A handful of countries, including the authorities in Kenya and Ghana, have raised concerns over the soldiers' recruitment and the fate of those who've been captured. The BBC's Sami Awami gained rare access to a prisoner of war facility in western Ukraine, where African men are now caught between war, politics, and an uncertain future.
21: I'm in a dining room, and the prisoners are having lunch. They have bread, they have soup and porridge, sprinkled with some meat on top of it, I see.
22: Access to this camp is tightly controlled. The media is invited here every month as part of Ukraine's effort to show the world it is complying with international standards on prisoners of war. Inside, I meet Lud Beverly, a former soldier from the Republic of the Congo. He spent 7 years in Russia and speaks fluent Russian.
0: I was at the training center for foreign military personnel for the Naval Polytechnic Institute in Russia.
22: From the food to the healthcare, the facility can feel almost ordinary, but nothing about it is. It holds captured fighters from across the world. 1 in 8 of the men here are from Africa.
1: That's why sometimes during interview.
22: Among them, Richard Kano from Sierra Leone. He said he thought he was going to work as a security guard, but he still has hope of a better life, just not back home.
3: If you are released here and you're given an option or a chance to choose whether to go to Russia or go back to Sierra Leone, where would you go?
1: I would 100% choose to go back to Russia.
3: Why?
1: I have identity. I'm a Russian. I signed contract for Russia and I want to go back to Russia.
22: Richard says he did not choose to join the Russian army. He believed he was signing a contract for a security job only to find himself in a military camp. Russia is widely accused of launching an unprovoked invasion of Ukraine, a claim the Kremlin rejects, arguing it acted to protect Russian-speaking populations and counter what it describes as expanding security threats from NATO.
3: Hello.
23: Yeah, good day, sir.
22: I went to visit Richard's family in Freetown, and the reality he left behind is clear. His daughter, Elsie, lives with her mother and 2 younger sisters in a cramped makeshift home of corrugated iron and scrap metal. It's about 2 by 2 meters.
23: They are fighting for me to have a better life.
3: When I spoke to your dad, he also said that he would like to go back to Russia. How do you feel about that?
23: That's okay, because he hasn't achieved his dream yet. It's best that he stayed in Russia to achieve his dream than returning back to Sierra Leone.
22: That sentiment echoes across the camp. Not necessarily a desire to fight again, but a sense that home is no longer an option. 23-year-old Willie Macharia is from Kenya.
24: I don't know how long it will take, but I know that one day, I'll go back to Russia.
22: And yet, Ukraine's Foreign Minister Andriy Sybiha does not see the African prisoners of war as enemies.
25: They are the victims of these illegal Russian activities, illegal Russian propaganda. Sometimes they were invited to study in Russia, and then suddenly they appear on the battlefield.
22: For now, they wait and remain trapped in a war that is not theirs and facing home countries that are either hesitant or unwilling to try to bring them back.
18: Sami Awami reporting from Ukraine. The Kenyan government said in March it had agreed with Russia that Kenyans would no longer be eligible to be enlisted. After interviewing the prisoners of war for this report, the BBC asked the Congolese government if it had engaged with Ukraine over its prisoners of war and received no reply. We also put the same question to the Sierra Leonean government. We received no response. And last, divers have filmed rare underwater footage of a great white shark swimming in the Mediterranean Sea. Now, swimmers shouldn't worry. Conservationists hope it will encourage protection efforts for the species, as Helen Briggs reports.
26: The great white shark is the largest predatory fish alive today, known for its streamlined grey body, highly tuned senses and speed. They're typically found off the shores of South Africa and Australia, but a different population has lived in the Mediterranean for 500,000 years or more. This top predator is critically endangered in the Med and sightings are very rare. Dirk Remmens was diving to a wreck between Sicily and the Tunisian coast to clear lost fishing nets when he came close to the huge great white. He says he was astonished.
27: We, as a team of 3, saw this huge shark, swam away, turned around, came back towards us. And in fact, my fingers were trembling when I was trying to get the camera operating. But on the other hand, I think my biggest fear was that I couldn't get the camera running.
26: He says people shouldn't be afraid because the shark was many miles offshore. And scientists hope the sighting will encourage governments to create marine protected areas in Mediterranean waters to protect sharks, rays and other dwindling species.
18: You can see Dirk Remmer's footage of the shark on the BBC News website. You've been listening to The Newsroom with me, Celia Hatton. Our main news, Israel's been trading airstrikes with Iran, despite President Trump saying it should not retaliate for an Iranian missile attack on Sunday. More on that story on the BBC News website.
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0: Coming up on BBC World Service, I'm in Sierra Leone, hearing about the challenges facing one of the world's richest and most diverse fisheries. Fish varieties along this tropical coastline are naturally abundant. They provide most of the local population's protein, but they're thought to have collapsed in recent years, primarily as a result of overfishing from foreign trawlers. What's going on? And why aren't local officials doing more to stop it?
1: BBC News with Alan Smith. The Israeli military says Iran has launched a new barrage of missiles towards Israel as both countries continue to exchange rocket fire for the first time since the ceasefire in April. Earlier, Iran said it was beginning a week of continuous strikes in response, it said, to repeated violations by Israel of the ceasefire in Lebanon, including targeting the southern suburbs of Beirut. The Israeli strikes have taken place despite President Trump reportedly telling Prime Minister Benjamin Netanyahu to refrain from further attacks. Crude oil prices have jumped in response to the latest attacks in the Middle East. Brent crude rose by more than 5% to just under $100 a barrel. President Xi Jinping has arrived in North Korea for his first visit for 7 years. Before leaving China, he hailed what he called an invincible friendship between the two countries. In Armenia, the party of the Prime Minister Nikol Pashinyan has won crucial parliamentary elections with about 50% of the vote. The vote on Sunday was Armenia's first general election since a crushing military defeat by Azerbaijan in 2023. Officials in the southern Philippines say at least 15 people have been killed by an earthquake which struck off the island of Mindanao. Civil defence officials say more than 120 people were injured. The presidential election runoff in Peru is close as votes are being counted. The right-wing candidate Keiko Fujimori and her left-wing rival, the congressman Roberto Sanchez, are running neck and neck, with the lead narrowly swinging from one to the other. The Japanese city of Utsunomiya has closed all 94 of its primary and middle schools after a bear was seen in the city for the first time. The city authorities said the bear was spotted in a residential area near a park on Saturday evening. It remains at large after the last sighting early on Monday morning. And that's the world news from the BBC in London.
2: Morning. How's your head?
0: My head is all right. It's my stomach I'm worrying about. Thank you.
2: Thank you, too.
0: Whoa. Hello and welcome to Business Daily. My name's Ed Butler, and today I'm going to sea.
3: To sea? Off the coast of Sierra Leone, West Africa to be precise, where fishing for local people has become an increasingly challenging business.
4: They do stealing, poaching, they cleared our nets here. Some of us even died through that.
0: People were killed?
4: Illegal fishing is too much here. If we hadn't been here, there should have been no fish.
3: West Africa's illegal fishing trade and its consequences. That's Business Daily from the BBC.
0: So we're coming along the beach here, virgin sand, and there is nothing on it except the occasional dugout canoe from the fishermen who live here and who go out in these tiny vessels hewn from the trunks of trees. They go out miles to cast their nets.
5: That might be 6 o'clock.
6: 6 in the morning.
0: You go out at 6.
6: Yeah, 6.
0: And you're just in one of these little wooden dugout skiffs?
6: Yeah. For fishing.
0: How deep can you go in one of those in the open Atlantic?
6: Yeah. They used to go more than 3 hours out sea. They leave the shore and be more than 3 hours out sea. It's only this ocean that supplies they are living or feed them.
0: Out sea. I'm on the island of Sherbro, off the southern coast of Sierra Leone. The entire community here lives off marine resources one way or another. Herring, snapper, the abundant prawns that lurk within the mangroves. Thomas Touré is president of the Sierra Leonean Fishermen's Union.
7: How long have you been a fisherman?
4: Since I was born, because my father was a fisherman. I got the fishing money to marry my mom. They gave back to me. I attended school. Then I started selling fish for my mom at Kwendu.
7: So tell me about the life of a fisherman. Is it a good life?
4: Their gratuity is sickness and pneumonia.
7: Really?
4: Yes.
7: You get sick all the time?
4: You get sick.
7: Is it a dangerous profession?
4: A dangerous job, actually. It gets money if you are lucky. If you don't, if you are not lucky, it is dangerous.
7: This is like the fish is most people's source of protein, right? It's how people get their strength.
4: Yes, without fish, we could have been dead people because it is somehow cheaper.
7: Fish is the staple food
4: for us in Sierra Leone.
3: People travel from across the country to buy the fish from coastal markets like this one. But it seems the abundant catch from these rich waters is beginning to dwindle.
7: In front of me is a bunch of guys dragging in a huge net onto the sand. How big is that net?
6: It's more than 200 meters.
7: Wow, a 200 meter net. So they cast that one out and then in the morning they're pulling it in.
6: Yeah.
7: And you can see the fish wriggling inside. There's a woman here, she's picking among the jellyfish. Just to pull out some of the smallest sardines, are they? Just to go into her bucket. Everything will get eaten, except the jellyfish. Is this a good catch? This is a small catch, is it? Do you live? What's your name, madam? What's your name?
2: Marie-Pierre.
3: Mary Pierre explains to me the problems the fishing communities are facing, most especially, she says, from the large foreign fishing boats that seem to be arriving here in ever larger numbers. There's supposed to be a 7-mile coastal exclusion zone off the shoreline here, reserved for the local boats. But trawlers keep coming in, she says, and cutting the fishermen's nets at night to steal their catch. Thomas Touré, the union chief, confirms this account as well.
4: Illegal fishing is too much here. If we hadn't been here, there should have been no fish. Because government authorities at times do be afraid to come to the fishers. I know that somebody who is doing illegal business has the money to bribe and pay so that he sustains himself. If there is no fish, we cannot feed our children to go to school.
7: So this captures pretty much what Thomas is saying. We're standing now on the Tombo Beach. You can see out to sea. I mean, there is now three or four major trawlers, big industrial boats. They're completely different from the local ones. These are definitely closer in than 7 miles. They fish at night.
4: They fish at night.
7: Do they sometimes fish inside the exclusion zone?
4: Moreover, they fish inside the exclusive, inside inshore exclusive zone.
3: These boats aren't just taking the coastal catch. They're sometimes said to be physically attacking artisanal fishermen as well. Musa Kasimo is one of them.
5: Yesterday, Tolabi, they are tiki.
7: You saw three trawlers. He's pointing out to sea now.
5: Yesterday, the chain, they can't take her.
6: It was yesterday that they trawled their chain.
5: Jimam, where would they heap the chain?
6: They live on the shore around 3:30, 4 p.m. They go into the ocean. So when they drop the chain, they have to come back to the shore for the night. But when they are not there, the trawlers will come and sweep the chain.
7: They cut the nets?
6: Yeah. They cut the nets.
5: They cut all their gocha.
6: Everything. All the fishing nets.
7: Do you know who these people are?
5: No. Mule. Mule Amatali.
6: Sooner they saw them, the trawlers move out off deep into the ocean, so they cannot meet them there. They leave the area. It happens often. So we have a lot of financial constraints because you have to invest more than 50,000-60,000.
7: That's $200 or $300.
6: Yeah. Without retrieving the cash, you have to go into debt.
3: Other fishermen told me of more violent encounters.
8: I go because they scatter me in the inside. Then the one trawler would have.
9: I was fishing around midnight, and then this Korean trawler just came right behind me and rammed into my nets. Like, went up the boat, and they held me by the arm and threw me right inside the water.
7: They threw you into the sea?
8: Yeah, if I don't be able to swim, I would be not die.
9: So they threw me right into the sea. If I couldn't swim, I would have drowned.
4: They come right into the inshore exclusive zone. They just ram them, divide the boat into the middle, and the fishers got drowned.
10: Why am I here? Because I'm run out of way.
4: They do stealing, poaching. That's why they came at night. They don't want us to see them even.
7: Did you complain to anybody? Did you talk to the police?
10: It's about complaining. Complain and go through.
4: They do complain, but they were not adhered to.
7: Nobody listens.
4: Nobody listens.
3: The view there of fishermen in Tombo Beach, south of Freetown. I've been hearing stories like this for years in my visits to West Africa. Steve Trent is the co-founder of the Environmental Justice Foundation. It's a campaign group that's been researching the issue.
11: The challenge for West African fisheries is illegal fishing. You've got a situation where billions of dollars now are being lost to those local economies, most of which are very poor. They are targeting species that are the bedrock, not just of livelihoods and jobs, but of food security for those people. And in a country like Sierra Leone, where around 60% of all protein comes from fish, if you take that away, people have no options. They go hungry, much bigger problems.
3: The Environmental Justice Foundation collects videos like this one, shot by artisanal fishermen, showing direct clashes with foreign trawlers. Here you can see the trawlermen throwing projectiles at the artisanal fishing boats, who are complaining that their nets have again been cut. Steve Trent says the evidence, although patchy because of a lack of detailed research, does indicate that there's been a massive collapse in fish stocks.
11: We were seeing declines in productivity in what's called catch per unit effort, how many hours you have to fish to catch how many fish. We were getting multiple reports, consistent reports over time, from the coastal community saying there's no fish left. As fish stocks have collapsed globally, those economic pressures have driven a push towards illegal fishing. And I don't see in the near future that demand declining.
3: Steve Trent, well, we approached the Sierra Leonean government for an interview on this matter. Sheku Say is the acting director of fisheries for the government.
12: Illegal fishing, it used to be a big problem. At the moment, we've put in place measures, so it's reducing. There's a vessel monitoring system that enable us to see all the vessels that are licensed to fish in our waters. We used to have more than 10 infractions in a year. And if we catch anybody engaged in illegal fishing, they will be brought to the law.
7: Well, hang on. I mean, you say this, but there was a case of Atlantico Fishing Company's vessel, Jan May, in 2024, outstanding payments of around $100,000 because they illegally entered the exclusion zone, and you let them off.
12: No, we don't let them off. The vessels were brought to port. The company was told to pay. But what happened is that the fine was so high, the company was unable to pay it. So recently we reviewed the fines, and we have now $150,000.
7: You let them off.
12: No.
7: That's what the Auditor General is saying.
12: No, we never let Jamie off. I've just said they requested the ministry to consider the impact of COVID, and those who were unable to pay their fines that had accrued were let off.
7: So you did let them off?
12: Yes. Yeah, but in principle, the government, through the cabinet, has considered that because of the COVID. I mean,
7: you see, the point is here that we don't see very much clear data of many fines actually being applied in this country. It's not published information, and frequently the people concerned, the regular fishermen out there, are saying, you're looking after yourselves, you're not looking after us, the Sierra Leonean fishermen.
12: No, if they want data, the data cannot just be thrown out there.
7: Why not?
12: We have the data that is available in the ministry, and we can make it available. If you want to know what is happening with regards to infractions, we make them available.
7: Well, I've spoken to journalists who have no idea who's being prosecuted. It never seems to be said. And the point is, there is a suspicion that you're taking kickbacks from the major international fishing organizations, because the local fishermen say they are having their nets cut regularly, and I've spoken to several fishermen who are saying they're having their nets cut by big trawlers, and they are not getting any relief from the Ministry of Fisheries.
12: There are two issues you raise. One, that we do not make the data available. I've just said we make the data available to you. On the other hand, you've raised concern that the fishermen say their fishing nets are being caught by trawlers, and that's not also true.
7: It's not true. They're lying.
12: It's not true.
7: Who is cutting their nets then? Because they keep saying that they're losing.
12: They cut their nets.
7: They cut their own nets.
12: When that happens, artisanal fishing canoes, they do go out in the open waters. They compete for fishing grounds with the industrial trawlers. And so when they go there, there's a tendency that their net will be caught, especially if their lights are not on. When there is verification that the nets are being caught, the fishing companies will compensate them every time when they cut their nets.
7: Well, I am being told by fishermen, A, they've never been compensated, and they've never heard of anyone compensated by the Fisheries Ministry, but also they are saying they cannot identify these boats. They are hiding their identifications, and there is never a patrol boat coming past to stop them when they come into the IEZ. This is happening, they say, regularly. You're denying that's true.
12: Blatant lie.
7: You think it's a blatant lie?
12: It's a blatant lie. The government of Australia is very responsible. We have fisheries observers deployed on board every fishing vessel to verify whether, in fact, the net were caught. If their nets are caught and we have the evidences, definitely they'll be compensated.
7: Can you name all of the fishing boats that have actually been prosecuted for illegal fishing in the last 5 years?
12: I will not be able to name all the fishing boats.
7: But would you be able to present me with that information?
12: Of course. We can make it available for you.
7: Cheku say, and despite repeated requests after this interview, that information was never made available to us at the BBC. The latest flashpoint around Freetown is here, at a pristine coastal resort called Black Johnson Beach, just south of the capital. The government is building an international harbour here, specifically for the large foreign trawlers, defying local opposition. It's being funded almost exclusively by China. According to campaigner Steve Trent, the bulk of illegal fishing across this region and the rest of the world is now being carried out by China's large international fishing fleet.
11: In the past, we've seen South Korean vessels there, we've seen Taiwanese, we've seen European vessels there doing bad things. But now, when you look across that region, across the Gulf of Guinea, you can see it is overwhelmingly Chinese. What we found consistently over this last 10 years and more is where you have vessels that are fishing illegally, it's highly likely that there will be other associated abuses. That includes violence against crew. Quite recently, over the last year, we were able to document the use of North Korean forced, I would call, slave labour on these Chinese vessels. They were being held on those vessels without ever landing. We've also now got interviews with witnesses across the Chinese distant water fleet of violence against crew, up to and including deaths.
7: And what do the Chinese say, since you're pointing the finger mostly at them? What are they saying to these reports you're gathering?
11: So the Chinese, to date, it's been denial, flat denial. China to date still is not doing nearly enough to control their fleet. In fact, I would say they're doing virtually nothing. They're enabling it through subsidies, through a lack of oversight and control. What we need to see now is the Chinese government take this issue seriously, understand that it's reputationally damaging for them, and most of all, that it is harming these communities and these invaluable ecosystems in some of the poorest countries on our planet.
7: I did attempt to speak to China's local trade representative in Sierra Leone for this programme without success. Much of the fish finds its way into processed foods that are sold around the world. Steve Trent says that's why consumers everywhere should start paying more attention to the origins of the seafood on their plates.

0: WABE Insider Access giveaways are here. 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
1: Later become South Africa's first black president, was jailed for life and sent to Robben Island. In 1960, South Africa was under the apartheid regime, which legalised racial segregation and discrimination. Nelson Mandela was part of the African National Congress, the ANC, which argued that all races should have equal rights and the vote. After years of peaceful protest, the movement decided they had to be more militant, as he told a 1990 BBC documentary.
2: To resort to violence was a very agonizing decision. We had done everything in our power to try all options open to us. Not only was there no improvement as far as our living conditions are concerned, but the government took advantage of our commitment to non-violence and decided to even be more vicious.
1: Things came to a head in March in the township of Sharpeville when 69 protesters were killed by police. Fearing retaliation, the government declared a state of emergency and banned the ANC. The ANC formed a military wing known as Spear of the Nation, with Mandela at the helm.
2: I had a very young children, a young wife, but the instruction came from the leadership that I must go underground and organize now resistance against the government, the armed struggle in particular.
3: Mandela, tagged by the press the Black Pimpernel, travels in and out of the country, constantly on the move, in disguise.
1: During that time, bombs were planted to sabotage government infrastructure and cause economic damage. In 1962, Mandela was arrested.
3: At the Rivonia trial of 1963, Mandela and nine others are charged with sabotage and attempting to overthrow the state.
4: I have cherished the idea of a democratic and free society in which all persons will live together in harmony and with equal opportunities. It is an idea for which I hope to live for and to see realized. But my Lord, if it needs be, it is an idea for which I am prepared to die.
5: Accused number one is found guilty on all four counts. Accused number two is found guilty on all four counts. The sentence in the case of all the accused will be one of life imprisonment.
1: On the 13th of June 1964, on a cool winter's day, Nelson Mandela was taken to Robben Island in the Atlantic, 7 kilometres from the South African mainland, where seabirds flew over a tall red and white lighthouse. The island was also home to a maximum security prison.
6: It's been a leper colony, a military base, but most famously the place where Nelson Mandela was banished for 18 of the 27 years he spent in jail.
1: The sign over the entrance to the prison read, "Welcome, we serve with pride." There were several long, rectangular, one-story stone buildings and tall watchtowers at each corner of the perimeter walls, topped with spirals of barbed wire. He spoke about his arrival with acclaimed American playwright Arthur Miller in a 1991 BBC documentary, Arena, Miller Meets Mandela.
7: Can you recall the day when you first stepped onto Robben Island with a life sentence in front of you?
2: I remember that day very well. They woke us up at midnight and told us that we'd been flown to a place where we would have perfect freedom within, behind prison walls, and that turned out to be Robben Island. They took us there in an army trooper, army plane. We were in separate cells, each one has its own cell, and a very small cell. You could hardly do any exercise there. It was so small.
1: He had a bucket for a toilet, a mat for a bed, and a small barred window.
2: It was a very terrible time because Robben Island could be very cold.
7: Yeah.
2: And we were very scantily dressed without underwear. And that cold, you know, would go right into our marrows.
1: They were made to do hard labour.
2: Well, we worked firstly inside the prison, in a courtyard. What they did...

0: was to bring stones which we had to crush into fine powder, and which was a very heavy type of work indeed. Later then they took us to the quarry to dig lime. Lime is a very difficult thing, you know, to dig, because it is between layers of rock, hard rock. To get to the lime, you have to break the top layer, and then you scoop the lime out.
1: Hard labor outside and hard living conditions inside with strict rules. Prisoners couldn't sing, they couldn't whistle. But Mandela found ways to make things a little more bearable.
2: We learned to befriend a warder in charge of the section, because in many cases he is more important than the commissioner of prisons. Because if you went to the commissioner of prisons and you said, it is very cold, I want 4 blankets, he would look at the regulations and say, no, the regulations say that in winter you must have 3 blankets, not 4. But if you went to the warder in charge of your section and you say, I want 4 blankets, he just goes to the storeroom and gives it to you, if you're friendly with him.
1: But a friendly warden was no substitute for seeing the friendly face of a loved one. On Robben Island, that was a rarity.
2: My wife saw me every 6 months, or 30 minutes.
3: Was there a glass between you?
2: Yes, there was a partition. At first, I could communicate with her every 6 months, write one letter to her and received a letter from her. That was the only letter that was allowed. Then later, the period was reduced to 3 months, and later to a month.
1: Despite the lack of contact with the outside world, Mandela and his co-inmates found innovative ways of getting news.
2: Sometimes we'd be lucky to work not very far from a rubbish dump. And of course, it can be gold. You can find newspapers.
3: Yeah, right.
2: And then on such days, we used to accumulate a lot of information.
1: And they managed to send out information too.
0: It is the duty of political prisoners, when they come to a place to prison, to work out ways of keeping in contact with their constituency. For example, I was able to smuggle out a number of letters for publication. And it was only when they had been printed that they became aware of what was happening.
1: After 18 years at Robben Island, Mandela was moved to prison on the mainland. But his hope for freedom didn't diminish.
2: When you are a political prisoner and there is growing support for the ideas for which you are now suffering, you are immediately put on a level where hope becomes very strong. Now, that feeling remained with us throughout the 27 years. The certainty of final victory was always there.
1: The final victory came on February the 11th, 1990, when Nelson Mandela walked free from prison after serving more than a quarter of a century behind bars. But he looked back on his time in prison without bitterness.
2: I would like to think in terms of the advantages which I gained from serving a long jail sentence. The ability to be able to see yourself in action in the past and the mistakes and weaknesses which you committed, and the excitement of preparing for the future, I found these very rewarding.
1: In 1994, he became South Africa's president, the first black leader in free elections. Nelson Mandela died in 2013, aged 95. Witness History was produced and presented by me, Jen Dale.
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1: Up from the BBC World Service, the interview, conversations with the people shaping our world, with me, Rajan Datar. For this episode, I speak to peace activists and authors Aziz Abusara and Mawaz Inon. Their new book, The Future is Peace, chronicles their eight-day drive across Israel and Palestine through checkpoints, holy sites, refugee camps, and separation walls.
2: For Mawaz and I, the most powerful travel was the one across the street from where we live. And so dehumanization happened when we fear each other, we don't know each other, we are separated, we live in our own self-imposed segregation.
3: This is exactly what we are doing in The Future is Peace. 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So join us on this journey.
1: Mawaz Inon and Aziz Abusara. 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
4: BBC News with Emily Thomas. Reports from Tehran say massive explosions have been heard in the city centre, while state media reported that Iranian air defences had shot down a drone over the capital. Earlier, the Israeli military said Iran had launched a new barrage of missiles towards Israel, as both countries continue to exchange rocket fire for the first time since the ceasefire in April. Yolant Nell reports from Jerusalem.
5: This was the first time that Israel had struck Iran since the ceasefire came into force exactly 2 months ago. Israel's military says its targets included a petrochemical complex in southwestern Iran. Last night, Iranian missiles were fired at Israel, also for the first time since the April truce. This morning, Iran has fired more barrages, setting off sirens across the length of Israel. It says it's targeting military bases. Tehran had accused Israel of violating the ceasefire by attacking Hezbollah in the southern suburbs of Beirut.
4: The Israeli strikes on Iran have taken place despite President Trump reportedly telling Israel's Prime Minister, Benjamin Netanyahu, to refrain from further attacks. Our North America editor, Sarah Smith, reports.
6: President Trump is concerned that any Israeli retaliation could derail ongoing negotiations between the US and Iran. An American official, quoted by Axios News, said Mr. Trump had told Benjamin Netanyahu to hold off because, in his words, we are close to doing something good in terms of a deal. The conversation was calmer than an angry phone call last week between the two leaders. President Trump told the Financial Times that Mr. Netanyahu would have to accept any deal the US secures with Iran because he won't have any choice. He said of the Israeli Prime Minister, I call the shots, he doesn't call the shots.
4: President Xi Jinping has arrived in North Korea for a two-day visit, his first for 7 years. Before leaving China, he hailed what he called an invincible friendship between the two countries. China will be keen to tighten relations with North Korea, as the BBC's Korean services Yuna Ku explains.
7: North Korea has been strengthening its relationship with Russia over the last few years after it's deployed troops to Ukraine. And also, there have been a series of summits with the U.S. and Russia. So it is likely that President Xi Jinping would have liked to flaunt its regional influence and exert its power over North Korea. This year marks the 65th anniversary of Treaty of Friendship, Cooperation and Mutual Assistance between Pyongyang and Beijing. This anniversary gives both sides added reason to reaffirm their alliance and deepen economic ties.
4: Officials in the southern Philippines say at least 15 people have been killed by an earthquake which struck off the island of Mindanao. More than 120 people were injured. Several countries in the region issued tsunami warnings after the magnitude 7.8 quake struck. This is the latest world news from the BBC. The Armenian Prime Minister Nikol Pashinyan's Civil Contract Party has won crucial parliamentary elections with about 50% of the vote. The vote on Sunday was Armenia's first general election since a crushing military defeat by Azerbaijan in 2023. It was being viewed as a test of the Prime Minister's push to deepen ties with the West. The Russian President Vladimir Putin has warned that if Armenia moves too far towards Europe, it could suffer the same fate as Ukraine. Ukraine's military chief has said his forces have recaptured more than 600 square kilometres of Russian-held territory this year. The claim follows analysis which suggests Russia lost more territory than it gained in April, the first time this had happened for 2 years. French police have taken the singer and actor Patrick Bruel into custody for questioning as part of an investigation into rape allegations made against him. His lawyers say he will cooperate with the investigation and demonstrate his innocence. Here's our Global Affairs reporter, Mimi Swaby.
8: French prosecutors say 13 women have come forward to accuse a singer and actor of sexual assault and rape over a five-year period until 2012. Among the complaints is a prominent presenter who claims she was raped by the singer in 1991 when she was 16 years old. 67-year-old Patrick Bruel rose to fame in the early 1980s. His strong voice and charisma led to a public obsession that became known as Bruel Mania. But now, abuse allegations against him have been making national front-page news. He has cancelled most concerts of his upcoming tour.
4: The Japanese city of Utsunomiya has closed all 94 of its primary and middle schools after a bear was seen in the city for the first time. The city, which is about 100 kilometres north of Tokyo, said the bear was first seen in a residential area near a park on Saturday evening. Bear attacks have been on the rise in Japan. World News from the BBC.
1: Hello, I'm BBC presenter Rajan Datar, and this is the interview from the BBC World Service. 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
9: I want to get freedom. I like their freedom.
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1: For this interview, I met Palestinian and Israeli authors and peace activists Aziz Abu Sara and Maoz Inon in the BBC studios in London. Maoz Inon's parents were killed during the Hamas attacks of October the 7th. Aziz Abu Sara's brother died after being detained for nearly a year in an Israeli military prison. Together, they forged an unlikely friendship across the Israeli-Palestine divide, becoming leading voices for reconciliation, arguing that peace can only be built through empathy, dialogue, and a recognition of each other's humanity. Their new book, The Future is Peace, chronicles their eight-day drive across Israel and Palestine through checkpoints, holy sites, refugee camps, and separation walls. Aziz Abu Sara and Maoz Inon talk about loss, forgiveness, and why they remain hopeful despite the devastation of war.
3: So much suffering and loss that we experienced in the last 2.5 years, but we experienced for the last century. And we believe that stories can fix, can heal this broken reality. So the book is a journey. And we are inviting you, the readers, to join us on an 8 days shared journey.
9: The future of peace would never have happened if we didn't show each other empathy. When I reached out to Maoz, that was an act of empathy. When Maoz was on BBC a week after his parents were killed, saying, "I'm crying for the children in Gaza," that was empathy. And because of that empathy, we're able to do so much together, and we're stronger together. We cannot end this conflict each alone.
1: Welcome to the interview from the BBC World Service with Aziz Abu Sara and Maoz Inon.
9: I lost my brother when I was 10 years old. He was arrested a year earlier by Israeli soldiers from our home early morning and was taken to prison where he was tortured because he refused to confess to the charges of throwing rocks at soldiers. And soon after he was released, he died from his internal injuries. I was at the time 10 years old, and as you can imagine, I was very angry, I was very bitter. And then you add to it living under occupation, where first time I think I was shot at, I was 7 or 8 years old, and this has continued for a while. And I continued on that path of anger and wanting revenge until I was 18 years old.
1: You were very close to your brother, right?
9: Yes. So I'm the youngest of seven. I'm what you call the oops child. And he was 9 years older than me. He was just a brother older than me. He was the person who took me to school on my first day in school. He was a person who came and helped me when I was bullied in school or by other kids. He was the person who protected me. We even shared the same bed. all the brothers slept in the same room, and me and him had the same bed.
14: And Mao,
9: we fought over television stuff, though, always. He wanted to watch more for adults, and I wanted to watch cartoons, and he didn't care much for cartoons.
14: And Mao, tell me about you, your parents' situation.
3: So my parents were among the first victims of the Hamas attack on Saturday, October the 7th. For the last 20 years, I'm living in Binyamin, a small town between Tel Aviv and Haifa, and early morning, my father shared a message on the family WhatsApp group that there is a war. They can hear the shooting, the shouts, the bombs, and the sirens. And I woke up a few minutes after he shared this message, and I called him. Basically, he shared again what he wrote in the message, that they locked the house and they are in the safe room. I could hear my mom in the background, so I just told them, Daddy, I'm just waking up. I'll get dressed, drink coffee, and I'll call you soon. For the meanwhile, tell mom that I love her and I love you and talk to you soon. So while dressing up, I could see on social media that the wall was literally falling. So I called my father again, maybe 5 minutes after speaking to him, and this time there was no answer. So I called my mom, and again, there was no answer. I woke up my three sisters, my young brother, Magen, who's based here in London for the last 12 years, and we tried to reach our parents, their neighbors. No one picked the phone till about 4 p.m, when one of the neighbors picked the phone, and he told us that my parents' house is burned to ashes with two bodies inside.
14: And your parents were some of the first to be targeted and killed in,
3: yes,
14: in this attack. Yeah.
3: Yes.
14: Now, the natural reaction to that would be a sense of a desire for revenge. How did you deal with that?
3: So we have decided to start the Shiva, the seven way of mourning in the Jewish culture, to start it Sunday morning. And on the second day, my young brother Magen told us we must make a family decision and spread it throughout the world. And he wanted this decision to be that we are rejecting revenge. He explained to us that by avenging our parents' death, we are not going to bring them back to life. We're only going to escalate the cycle of violence, of bloodshed that we both, Palestinian Israelis, have been trapped within for a century. And he said to cherish our beloved parents, Bila and Yaakov, in memory, we must pave a new path, a path to peace and reconciliation.
14: How easy was that for you?
3: First, it was very easy, I must say. And I wanted to avenge the death of my parents, not with Hamas, but with the Israeli government. Because the Israeli government promised them, promised us, promised the people of Israel that we are secured and safe. That the wall that was the most invested barrier humanity ever created going to defend them. And the Israeli government said that Hamas is a strategic asset to the state of Israel. And in that way, they are weakening the Palestinian authorities. So I was furious, I was angry, I was bitter, and I wanted to punish the Israeli government. But from the teaching I received from Aziz and from other Palestinian peacemakers, I learned that the most powerful choice we can take is the choice of forgiveness. Only 3 days after losing our parents, Aziz reached out to me. And we were friends only in Facebook. We met for maybe 10 minutes back in 2014. And Aziz sent a message maybe 3 days after October 7th that is offering his condolences and he's standing with me and with my family in this tragic moment. I lost not only my parents on October 7th. I lost childhood friends. I lost people I knew my entire life, but I won Aziz.
14: Aziz, you're holding hands at the moment, and I can tell you're still close. But Aziz, I want to ask about your journey from this sense of anger and bitterness and desire for revenge. How did that follow through? How did that develop?
9: Yeah, my journey was quite a bit longer than 2 days, in which I have a lot of admiration for my own being able to reach that conclusion 2 days. But I was 10 years old, and at 10 years old, nothing really prepares you for such a loss. And it felt like somebody punching me in the face. And when you're 10 years old and somebody punches you in the face, you don't go, let me take a few steps backward and think about this logically and analyze what is the right and the wrong thing to do. You go the opposite direction. You want vengeance. You want to hit back. And that's how I grew up until I was 18 years old, when I realized I refused to study Hebrew in high school because it was, to me, the language of the enemy. And I realized if you live in Jerusalem and you don't speak Hebrew, you're kind of in big trouble. You're not going to go to college, you're not going to work. And I looked for the best place to study Hebrew, which is Ulpan, where Jewish immigrants go to learn Hebrew. And I was the only Palestinian in that classroom. I was very blessed or lucky to have a teacher who went out of her way to make me welcome, an Israeli Jewish woman. And that was the first time I met an Israeli Jewish person who treated me like a human being. Most of my interactions were with soldiers and with settlers, and they were not positive interactions. And she recognized my identity. She recognized who I am as a human being. She went out of her way to make me welcome. And that interaction set me up on this journey that eventually led to me working with Maoz and do the work we are doing and interact and co-authoring the book.
14: Let's talk about the book and how you got to write it. I mean, what was the purpose for you to make this book, to do this book?
3: So for me, we start writing the book only, the future is based only a few months after I lost my parents. It was part of my journey to healing. And we both been on journeys that changed our life. And we both love reading book. So we combine those two loves into the future is peace. So the book is a journey. And we are inviting you, the readers, to join us on an 8 days shared journey across the Holy Land. And each day is taking place in a different location. And each day is a chapter. So altogether a chapter. And we are living within a broken reality. So much devastation, suffering, and loss that we experienced in the last 2.5 years, but we experienced for the last century. And we believe that stories can fix, can heal this broken reality. So we are sharing stories from biblical time, from the Greek mythology, from the ancient history, stories of 100 years of conflict, of our personal life, and most important, stories from the future.
14: You're listening to The Interview from the BBC World Service. I'd first met Aziz a few years ago in Jerusalem, and his energy and passion for change was immediately obvious then to me. This was the first time I'd met Maoz, and he undoubtedly shares his co-author's relentless vision of both the healing power of travel and the value of walking in someone else's shoes. And it did strike me too, in their body language, that these guys are genuine mates, committed to creating positive change. Okay, let's return to my conversation with Aziz Abu Sara and Maoz Inon. Now, you wrote separately, as it were, but the book is you together. What was that process like? Did you check each other's writing? And did you say, I don't like that? Did you disagree with each other?
9: So we did write separately, and we wrote together as well, because every chapter has our unique voices. But we also ended almost every chapter with a joint part reflection together. So we had to collaborate on that. We did read each other chapters. We commented, helped each other here and there, but we never did any censorship on anything, literally anything.
14: But were there situations where, for example, you would use different terminology? I mean, I'm thinking, for example, of security fence, which is what the Israelis would call it, and apartheid wall, which is what the Palestinians would call it. I mean, did you ever have that disagreement?
3: This is exactly what we are saying and manifesting, that we don't necessarily need to agree on terminology, on the past, on the present, but we must and can and are finding a common ground for the future. So instead of arguing how to name this or how to name that, sometimes win the argument, sometimes lose. But while we are in the argument, people are losing their life on the ground. Both people are traumatized, both people are in pain, and both people deserve a just future.
14: I mean, that leads me on to a major theme of your book, which is the need for empathy. Why do you think it has become seen as a weakness? How do we counter that?
9: I think empathy is a very short supply everywhere in the world, not only in the Middle East. It's true in the UK. It's true in the United States, for sure. And why? Because I think people see empathy as giving up on what you believe. If I empathize with you, that means maybe my story is not valid, that my pain is not valid, what I've gone through, my experience. And it's the same on terminologies, what Maoz just mentioned. People feel if I don't fight for the terminology that I use, then that takes away my narrative and my story and my pain. And that's not true. I think you are much stronger when you're able to listen, when you're able to empathize, when you're able to show that you care about those who the world wants you to believe are your enemy, and people want you to believe that your enemy, you're actually much stronger. And what we realize in our case, I mean, one, our partnership would never have happened, the Futures Peace would never have happened if we didn't show each other empathy. When I reached out to Maoz, that was an act of empathy. When Maoz was on BBC a week after his parents were killed, saying, I'm crying for the children in Gaza, that was empathy. And because of that empathy, we're able to do so much together, and we're stronger together. We cannot end this conflict each alone.
14: But did you get pushback from your own communities, or, you know, from friends or whoever, for doing this, for working together like this, for thinking like this?
3: So maybe at the beginning it was mostly the two of us and few other peacemakers, Palestinian and Israelis, but now the peace movement is growing, is gaining momentum. So we say we are not willing to be divided by Israelis and Palestinians, Muslim, Jews, Christian. If there should be any division, it should be those who believe in equality, justice and peace, and those who don't yet.
14: Do people ever, though, just regard you as being cute, idealists, ineffectual?
9: I mean, we are cute. Let's be clear.
14: But do you know what I mean? Nice words, but a small minority.
3: So, again, we are a minority, but so is the extremists, Hamas and the settlers. The only settlers in the West Bank, they are a minority too, but they gain power. So we don't need to be the majority. We need to activate those who are with us. The future is peace, and it is an injection of agency, injection of hope that your voice matters, that you matter and you can change the world. And yet many do tell us you are naive. It's a wishful thinking. And we tell them, those who believe that bombs will bring quiet, that war will defend and war will bring security, they are the naive because they failed. They failed all throughout human civilization. So we, Aziz and I, and the peace movement, we are the rational, we are the pragmatic, we are the voice of reason, and we know based on history that all conflicts end in the end, and so will the Israeli-Palestinian.
14: Now this takes me to another central theme of the book, which is that dehumanization is central to sustaining conflict. That's really rammed up in the book, and it's obviously very important to you. But where do you think it begins? Where does that dehumanization actually start?
9: It starts with ignorance. It starts with fear. This is the important part about also that travel aspect. No single place has one story. I think the hardest narratives to realize are the ones right next to you, to realize that in your own city. For Maoz and I, the most powerful travel was the one across the street from where we lived. And so dehumanization happened when we fear each other, we don't know each other, we are separated, we live in our own self-imposed segregation, even for against the other. And then you start building all these ideas. Media, unfortunately, doesn't help in most situations. And
3: definitely social
9: they are
3: media.
9: This. Yeah, our media doesn't, for sure. They are this, they are that, they hate us, they don't like us. Our education system is super segregated in Israel and Palestine. So you never meet somebody who's different than you. And then you meet them in Israel when you go to the military. In Palestine, you meet them only at checkpoint and settlers. And so, yeah, you definitely dehumanize each other.
14: And how do you think the international community is operating here? How useful is it being? Is it helping or is it hindering?
3: So far, it's not helping. There should be two-way approach from the international community. Sanctions and incentives. There must be incentive to the peacemaker, to the civil society in Palestine, Israel. In Israel, nearly nothing is being invested in reconciliation. We only get weapon delivery to the region. So that must be changed. And sanctions, those who choose violence, those who choose terror, those who choose ethnical cleansing or ethnicity supremacy must be accountable for it. And it doesn't matter if it's the Israeli government, from prime minister to cabinet member, if it's the Hamas or if it's the Palestinian Authority. So we must start with a sanction policy and incentive policy.
14: So are you saying there then that you recognize that accountability for what's gone on has to be found? There has to be a process where that is worked out before forgiveness can come in, or does forgiveness come first?
9: I don't think it matters which, in this case, comes first. Some people need more time to get to forgiveness. I don't think everyone is on Palestine is going to have the same experience Maoz and I have. But the accountability here
2: we ask him for is not because we desire to punish anyone. We desire to change the status quo. There have been so many attacks in the West Bank by settlers where soldiers, where they're protecting the settlers as they are attacking communities there. And without the communities, Israel and Palestine, understanding violence will not get you anything and the international community will not reward you with violence, we're in trouble and it will spread beyond. And it already has spread beyond. It will affect you here, and it does affect you here in London. It affects people in France and in America. It changes how communities deal with each other.
14: I mean, what you're saying there is, I think, what a lot of people would worry about, that it does become entrenched. I mean, I'm thinking about, for example, whole new generations of radicalized, both young Palestinians and young Jewish people, who will say, look, we saw what's happening. We are going to get our revenge on behalf of our parents. We saw what, and they're traumatized. How are you going to reverse that?
3: So if Aziz and I, we were supposed to hate each other, we were supposed to have a fight here to take our revenge. But if Aziz and I can overcome those feelings, which are human feelings, and we can understand them, but we need to deal with them. We need to process those feelings of revenge. And this is exactly what we are doing in The Future is Peace. We are transforming feelings of revenge into reconciliation. We are transforming despair into hope, trauma into healing. So The Future is Peace is also like a manual, like a guide, not just for a shared journey across the alien land, but a guide for human conscience. And join us on this journey. What we learned, that revenge is not filling the hole that was created within you when the trauma happened. It only makes it bigger and bigger till it's big enough to be your grave.
14: I'll just throw one last skeptical view at this, though. I mean, look, back to real politics. Security, money, political power, global strategic alliances, the need for re-election, all these things tend to work against what you're talking about. How can you change that structure?
2: You're absolutely right. All of these things work against us, and that's why we need people on our side. That's why we need every listener here not to just say, oh, how beautiful what Aziz and Mao is doing, good luck for them. We will fail without you. We will fail without the Jewish community here in the UK and around the world. We will fail without the Muslim and Arab communities. Instead of fighting each other, they should come together. We will fail for our children. We will fail for our communities if we don't all start acting together. Push your politicians. Write to your media and say, why are you not interviewing peacemakers? Here's some suggestions. Talk to people. Buy this book to your politician. The Future is Peace to your politician, to your clergy. We need religious leaders to be as brave as Pope Francis and Pope Leo, who's speaking about peace and not afraid about, oh, what's going to happen? How are people going to perceive it? There are a lot of things that each of us can do. Show up. That's very important. Don't just have a feeling for us. Show up. Do something about it. And back to what Maoz just said, we understand the trauma that the children are going through. We understand it very well. And that's why we need to invest in giving them something to dream for, to live for. I mean, I look at children in Gaza who lost thousands, tens of thousands of them, lost limbs, lost family members, lost their homes. They're living in tents. They're living in 40% of Gaza, which already was the most crowded place on earth. Now it's, I can't even imagine how horrible it is. We need to give them something to live for. And waiting for another generation, as I hear some politicians talk about, oh, this is going to take one or two more generations. You telling me we accepting that these kids going to have to live in this reality for another generation or two generations, and we think this is going to be easier in 50 years to solve than today? It's absolute opposite. We have a small window. And this small window, we must take this opportunity. We have the next 2, 3, 4 years, and we must make sure there's an agreement in the next 4 years, because if not, God help us all.
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0: Plant a handful of seeds in the same spot in your garden. Give them the same water, food and sunlight, and you expect them to all grow in the same way, right? Well, you don't have to be a gardener to know that that's not always the case. Some plants shoot up, while others lag behind. Why the difference? Crowdscience listener George from Ghana is wondering if it's possible that plants might just have different personalities. I'm Alex Lathbridge, and I'll be digging for the answer to that question on Crowdscience after the news.
1: BBC News with Emily Thomas. Reports from Tehran say massive explosions have been heard in the city centre of Tehran, while state media reported that Iranian air defences had shot down a drone over the capital. Earlier, the Israeli military said Iran had launched a new barrage of missiles towards Israel, as both countries continue to exchange rocket fire for the first time since the ceasefire in April. The Israeli strikes on Iran have taken place despite President Trump reportedly telling Israel's Prime Minister Benjamin Netanyahu to refrain from further attacks. According to Axios News, Mr. Trump asked Israel to hold off, saying his administration was close to reaching a deal with Tehran. Crude oil prices have jumped in response to the latest attacks in the Middle East. Brent crude rose by more than 5% to just under $100 a barrel. In Armenia, the party of Prime Minister Nikol Pashinyan has won crucial parliamentary elections with about 50% of the vote. The vote on Sunday was Armenia's first general election since a crushing military defeat by Azerbaijan in 2023. Ukraine's military chief says his forces have recaptured more than 600 square kilometres of Russian-held territory this year. The claim follows analysis which suggests Russia lost more territory than it gained in April, the first time this had happened for 2 years. Officials in the southern Philippines say at least 15 people have been killed by an earthquake which struck off the island of Mindanao. Civil defence officials say more than 120 people were injured. The presidential election runoff in Peru is close as votes are being counted. The right-wing candidate Keiko Fujimori and her left-wing rival, the congressman Roberto Sanchez, are running neck and neck, with the lead narrowly swinging from one to the other as the count proceeds. And that's the latest world news from the BBC.
2: So this is what we call spawn, and that will be the seed for the mushrooms. After it's been boiled and it's cooled down, you see the process of the thing being colonized over time.
0: I'm standing on a patch of land just behind a church north of Accra in Ghana, and I'm peering at what looks to my untrained eyes like a plastic bag full of decomposing sawdust.
2: Once it's completely colonized, it will turn from this dark brownish thing into some white creamy stuff, and then you know it's ready to be open.
0: But it's not decomposing sawdust. It's actually mushroom spores. Silly me. You're listening to Crowd Science from the BBC World Service, the programme that plants the seeds of your curiosity, waters them with some fascinating science, and then watches them bloom into really satisfying answers. I'm Alex Lathbridge, and right now, Crowd Science listener George is showing me the complex and delicate process of mushroom inoculation. He's a mushroom farmer, or at least he is these days.
2: I retired. So after I left, I plunged myself into farming, to be specific, mushroom farming. And I just took it just like that. So it was love at first introduction.
0: Really?
2: So let's go in here first, and I'll show you a bit of the process that I just spoke about.
0: This is possibly the most impressive amateur shed I've ever seen. And I'm here for a good reason. George is going to show me the inspiration behind the question he wrote in.
2: These mushrooms that we grow, they are the oyster mushrooms, right? Now, although the spawn, that's the seed, are cast the same day, some will shoot up just like that. In a matter of days, they've grown big enough to be harvested. There are others too that will take their time. It's like, why is this one dragging? Why is this one not coming as fast as this one? And I've seen some plants, the same species. For instance, if I plant corn today, there may be three corn seeds that I put in one particular hole, but when they sprout up, you see one of them just shooting up just like that. The other one will be floundering. It's not really growing as fast as the other one. And it kept me thinking, could it be that one plant is maybe more boisterous or more assertive, or this one is more conservative and wouldn't rise up so fast? And it got me thinking. That's why I asked the question. If individual species of the same plants have distinct personalities.
0: Now, before I get a load of emails from angry mycologists, I know that mushrooms aren't plants. They're in entirely different kingdoms from one another. In fact, fungi are closer related to animals, to us, than they are to plants. But, as George has noted, his plants and his mushrooms seem to have something in common. Take identical specimens, give them the exact same environment, same nutrients and the same care, and they still seem to behave differently from one another. So, do plants, not mushrooms too, but let's stick with plants, have distinct personalities? Are some of them bolder, braver, or shyer than their neighbours? Let's find out. Luckily, just an hour and a half drive north from George's farm, up a partially made road which nearly killed our car's suspension, is a place where they know everything there is to know about plants.
3: This is baobab seeds, collected late last year in December. And you can see the variation in the seed colour that we collected.
0: Could I please get you to introduce yourself?
3: Okay, my name is Dr. Bisa, and I'm the head of the Plant Genetic Diversity Division. I'm here with Eric.
4: Eric Opokumensa.
3: He's also a PhD holder, and we work in the division as scientists together.
0: I'm at the Plant Genetic Resources Research Institute, or the PGRRI, in Bunsu, north of Accra, here in Ghana. It's the National Gene Bank of Ghana, and their mission is to collect, catalogue and preserve all the different native and crop plants that the country has to offer, and find out a little more about what each of them can do.
3: Our mandate as a diversity division is to profile our crops, to know the personality of the crops we have. We grow them out in the field, and then we document the characteristics at three levels: the morphological characterization with a set of descriptors, the biochemical characterization, and then the DNA profiling.
0: Now, our listener George, now his question was, do plants have personalities? What are your thoughts?
3: Yes, plants do have personalities, and their personalities are constituted by a set of traits. You can identify one material that is early maturing, has good taste or sweet or sour. You can have one that is tolerant to diseases, one that is tolerant to drought or salt stress. So all these characters together constitute the personality.
0: Dr. Abisa and her colleagues here have prepared a little demonstration for us. Laid out in the courtyard in front of the seed processing room is a long table, absolutely covered with all sorts of produce. There's some giant, hairy-looking seeds, some enormous fruits, and some tiny clusters of nuts. Most of them are a mystery to me.
3: We are showing the diversity of the crops we have in the gene bank. And you can see the variation in the seed colour.
0: Is that a seed? It's very big. It's almost the size of a toddler.
4: We have the chaff fruit here. And then even the colour indicates that there are different types. You see this one a bit brownish.
0: Okay.
4: You have this one which is green. So not only about the colour, but even the shape. This one is more cylindrical. And then you see this one is a bit more oval. And then if you look at this one, also a different type. So we think about the colour, the shape, and so many other things.
0: This is just what George was talking about. The same kinds of plants, grown from the same kinds of seeds, and given all the same growing conditions, and yet they can turn out really different. Whether you think of these as different personalities or just different traits, it all comes from the same place, from variation at the genetic level.
3: Traits are constituted by genes, and during typing of genes, mistakes happen. So you may have mutations in the copying, and this causes the variation in the different traits, representing differences in the genetic makeup.
0: As Dr. Abisa explained, every new seed will have tiny genetic variations from the seed next to it, and it's that variation which leads to the differences in colour, size, or speed of growth. One plant might sprout just a bit quicker or produce a fruit that's just a bit sweeter. If a genetic variation produces something useful, the PGRRI can breed from it, reproducing those genes, and then distribute those seeds to farmers to help them get the very best crops in the ground just where they're needed.
3: So, for instance, if you have an early maturing variety which has a short duration, you can deploy them in areas that have short rainfall, in drought areas, so that they can mature early within a short time, and then farmers can get appreciable yield even if the weather conditions are not good.
5: And now here I've got three very big green seeds, and they look exactly the same.
4: So this one is called a breadfruit. So if you don't have the yam, then you can use this one as a yam.
0: These genetic strains they're working on here don't just make you a juicier breadfruit or an early sprouting rice. They're also researching ways that plants could survive droughts, resist disease, and leach toxic heavy metals out of the soil, where it's been polluted by galamse, or illegal mining. So this is some really serious science. But you know what? There's something that feels just a little bit unserious about listener George's question, the idea of a plant having a personality. I couldn't help myself from bringing along just a bit of his whimsical spirit, and Dr. Eric Opukumensa was well up for the challenge.
5: This is not a scientific question. I want you to give them a sort of personality. What sort of personality would you say? So let's start. This is the breadfruit, right?
3: Yes.
5: What sort of personality would you say is important here?
4: You know, sometimes if you are in trouble, somebody comes in to assist you. So in times when by we don't have the yam, which we actually use, now breadfruit will come in to assist us. So it has that special personality that assists us when we are in trouble.
5: Then what am I seeing here? Because these are tiny little orange things. What are they?
4: Yeah, so this is an African style fruit. You know, before the white men came with their chewing gum, we also had our own. You can chew it for a long time. Locally, we call it alasa. So star fruit, you see, there are some people who say, okay, we want to go so beautiful. We want to enjoy life. And if you look at star fruit, you see it, it's so beautiful, so attractive. So that is the personal nature of star fruit.
5: Now, there are a few beige-coloured seeds there. And I do know what they are because there's a label there that says nutmeg.
4: Yes, very important. So nutmeg is a spicy plant. And we have the frusier.
5: I'm going to answer this next one myself. I think nutmeg is just hardy. It's there when you need it. It's cooperative. It's adaptable. That's what I think the personality of nutmeg is. Would you agree?
4: Well, yes, I do agree. But it can also put something in your pocket. So nutmeg fruits all year round. So anytime you need it, it will tell you, yes, I am here. I'm ready to assist you. I'm ready to take you from poverty. So take me, go and sell me, get something into your pocket. So nutmeg is our very important friend. It is always there. A friend indeed is a friend in need.
0: So far in the show, we found out that plants, even plants of the same species, can look and act very different from one another. They have different traits, different characteristics. But can we really describe them as having different personalities? You're listening to Crowd Science from the BBC World Service. I'm Alex Lathbridge, and I'm trying to answer a question from listener George, nature lover, mushroom farmer, and owner of a truly well-built shed. He wants to know if plants have personalities. So, let's bring it back to the human world. When we think about our own human personalities, it's not just about what's encoded in our DNA. It's also about how you behave, the way you communicate with others, and the choices you make. All of those things require some uniquely human qualities, like the power of thought, intelligence, a brain. And these are qualities that plants just don't have, right?
6: People make a big fuss about it when I say we study plant intelligence and people go crazy. Oh my God, plants cannot possibly be intelligent. They have no neurons, they have no brains.
5: This is a man who thinks that plants might have a lot more going on than you think.
6: Of course, if you are thinking that the plant is rationalizing, is thinking with words, hey, should I do this or that? Then that's the mistake. They make their own decisions in their own way. Well, I'm Paco Calvo. I'm the director of the Minimal Intelligence Lab at the University of Murcia. We study plants. That's what we do. Not just plants, but their intelligence.
5: In Paco's lab at the University of Murcia in Spain, they think that if you want to understand plant personality, you have to understand plant behavior. And if you want to understand their behavior, you have to slow right down to their pace of life.
6: We need to make the effort not to speed plants up, but to slow ourselves down. And I do that. I sit on a stool next to the climbing bean and watch it to the naked eye. Then you will get to see things that you could miss otherwise. So we've got to sit back and relax. Chill out.
5: Slow down enough, and what might look like automatic, mindless growth patterns begins to look a lot like intelligent behavior.
6: Plant behavior is intelligent behavior insofar as it's not just adaptive, but anticipatory and flexible, I may add. So if behavior is not flexible enough, you might simply be following a pre-programmed routine encoded in your genes. But that's not the way it works, because things happen out there. You never know if what did work for you yesterday might still work tomorrow. Things do change. That means you might need to flexibly change gear as the situation demands and anticipate the best course of action. One of the plant models that I love is Cuscuta. That's a parasitic plant. So it doesn't have chlorophyll. It cannot make its own food. That means it's so important for Cuscuta to find a host plant to latch onto and suck up its sugars. And it will choose the more juicy one, so the one that has more sugars. So if it's a tomato plant and a cereal like wheat or something, it will go for tomato, of course. But if tomato is not an option, it will reconsider. So it will pick the best, considering the possibilities, right?
5: Now, you may just think that, sure, a plant can grow towards something that it needs, like water, sugar, the sun. But this isn't necessarily intelligence. That could be an automatic action, no thinking required. But Paco thinks it's more sophisticated than that.
6: That would be the case if they were responding to sources of stimulation on a one-to-one basis. So, I sense light, I grow towards light. I sense a chemical gradient, I grow towards that chemical. I sense water, I grow towards water. But plants don't do that. Plants have to integrate all those incoming sources in order to provide a response that is adaptive. So, the same amount of water in a given situation might mean, hey, this is the way to go. And in a different situation, it might mean, I don't care, because something else is catching my eye. So an integrated response allows the plant to decide which way to grow.
5: Paco thinks that plants make choices, and that different plants of the same species might choose slightly differently in the same scenario. This is beginning to sound a lot more like personality to me.
6: There is a field called phytoacoustics, so plant acoustics. And plants can tell whether some insect flying around is my pollinator or not through the specific vibrational patterns flying nearby the flower. If it's my pollinator, the flower will start to increase the concentration of nectar because that comes handy to my pollinator. If it's somebody else flying around and it's not my pollinator, they won't increase the nectar. So through many different channels, they can tell what's going on and make decisions accordingly.
5: Back in Ghana, I wanted to find out more about the supposed intelligence of plants, about whether their unique personalities could be more than just genetic programming.
7: Whenever there's light, they are programmed to sense the light and then move towards that pathway. But they may not have a choice to do otherwise. So that is where the debate is getting at. The question is, can plant make choice beyond the biological programming?
5: I'm with Dr. Achampong Atabwateng, a plant physiologist, ecologist, and engineer. We're resting in the shade of a tree in a particularly beautiful botanical garden.
7: We are in the Eastern Region, a very popular town called Abri. Abri is famous for its botanical garden, which was established during the colonial era.

0: WABE Insider Access giveaways are here. 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
1: It's amplified. It's, they play the sound. Guess what? The plants, even without physical munching, immediately responded by emitting the chemicals. This could be evidence that there's a form of memory, because they can remember the experience to the point that they react similarly, even though the condition is not there.
2: Plants changing their behavior when faced with a variable stimulus is pretty smart for an organism with no neurons, no nervous system, and no brain. Ace has other examples too.
1: We have a group of plant species called trachophytes that has evolved the capacity to sense touch. So the mimosa group has about 600 genus, and they are extremely sensitive to touch. What we have here in Accra is a common species that when we were kids we used to play with. When you touch it, then it folds up, you know. It says, don't play with me, I'm not your friend. And so the moment you touch it, it closes.
2: Growing up, I remember playing with these plants too. One little tap, a little stroke, and the leaves fold themselves away, one by one, like a tiny Mexican wave. Some people call it the sensitive plant, or the shy plant, or the touch-me-not. Ace found a small patch of them growing right here in the Bury Gardens, and he reminded me that they have a slightly less radio-friendly nickname.
1: So basically, mimosa in a local dialect translates, and still I'll be a bit diplomatic. It's like telling a grandmother to cover herself up. Yeah. So let's say granny is exposed, and then you are signaling grandma, please cover yourself.
2: And okay, yeah. So you're about to show that to me. So this is the mimosa plant, right? Mm-hmm. Describe what I'm seeing here. What does it look like?
1: Great. So they have these tiny little leaflets that are arranged in opposite direction. When you haven't touched it, it's just a regular plant. Mm-hmm. But the moment you touch it, it's very sensitive, and a process that we call thigmotropism. You touch it, and then it closes the leaf.
2: So, okay, let me touch one. Okay. It's a little tap. Oh, it curls in. It's very slow. I guess that's what you expect with plants. Just a very slow little... Yeah, I can see. Why would it do something like that?
1: That's a very interesting question. I think the likely explanation could be a protection against herbivory.
3: You don't even need to time-lapse mimosa, because they fold in human time, touch the leaves and they just fold.
2: Back with Paco Calvo at the Minimum Intelligence Lab in Spain, and he's also fascinated by the personality of this shy little plant. He says that in the lab, if you repeatedly trigger the folding mechanism without damaging the leaves, it learns and stops doing it. But it starts up again straight away, should a hungry herbivore actually take a bite out of it. This kind of learning is called habituation.
3: Habituation is the simplest form of learning. So it makes sense for individuals of any species to learn through experience, not just what comes in their genes, but through their own experience from birth. You cannot resort to some routine that is pre-programmed. So learning has got to take place.
2: So plants can sense their surroundings, make complex decisions about how to behave, and can learn from their experiences and behave differently next time. But if you're still in any doubt about whether plants have got some kind of intelligence, Paco's got one more example up his sleeve. It turns out that plants can be anaesthetized.
3: You put the plant under a glass bell, put a cotton pad soaked with anesthetics, and the plant absorbs it through the leaves, right? Then the plant, if it's a mimosa, and then you touch it, you touch the leaves, it won't fold anymore. That part can be perfectly explained electrophysiologically. What's intriguing to me is what happens when you come out of anesthesia. Oh, I'm back to normal. I recover something, right? So the mimosa plant, you touch the leaf and it again goes back to folding more slowly. So it's coming out of anesthesia. So to me, the critical question, more philosophical than scientific, is what does it mean to come out of anesthesia? You are recovering something that you had lost temporarily. This something that you are recovering is what we call sentience.

0: how can something that isn't in some way awake be made to sleep? And what is it then that wakes up? This is mind-bending. I don't know about you, but this is going to make weeding the garden a bit more of an ethical dilemma for me.
1: The answer is clear. They couldn't possibly not have a personality because they are individuals. They have all been exposed to different factors, different parameters. My behavior only gets explained through which specific world I inhabit. So if I had been raised in a different condition, Paco would be a different person. That has to apply to any form of life whatsoever. Plants are not like robots, you know, following their software. The way we explain their behavior has to do with the way they interact with their surroundings. Considering that their surroundings will always be different, they have by necessity to be different. Some individuals might be faster, some others might be slower. Not just their genetic constitution, but the richness of their surroundings. So, of course, we find individuals with different personalities and responding in different ways all across the board, right? Throughout the whole tree of life. To me, it would be shocking otherwise to find it differently, right? The one and only mistake is to use ourselves as if we humans were providing the gold standard, as if the type of consciousness that we have, including self-consciousness, that was like the template that any other form of consciousness needs to fit in. Humans, Homo sapiens, is not the one and only way to inhabit planet Earth.
0: So, we started this program trying to find out why some plants grow a little faster, reach a little higher, or bloom just a tiny bit earlier than the others around them. We wondered, could it be possible that these simple organisms could have something as complex as personality? But at this point, I think plants might have a lot of qualities that we don't give them enough credit for. They're adaptive, resilient, resourceful, with complex behaviours, and a lot more smart than I initially thought. You know what? Who needs a brain? Thanks for a great question, George, and good luck with those mushrooms. And please, take it away with the credits.
2: That's all from this episode of Crowd Science from the BBC World Service. This week's question was from me, George, from Ghana. The show was presented by Alex Ladbridge, and the producer was Emily Knight. If you have a question on any science subject and you want the team to investigate, why not email crowdscience@bbc.co.uk. Thanks, goodbye.
0: Guess what? You can now WhatsApp us too. Message us your questions or even send a voice note. Our WhatsApp number is +44 8000 314 773. That's +44 8000 314 773. Bye.
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1: Hello, I'm Celia Hatton. It's 10 hours GMT. Welcome to the newsroom. Coming up on the BBC World Service, a major escalation in fighting across the Middle East. Israel and Iran attack each other for the first time since a two-month ceasefire has been in place. We'll speak with our correspondents for the latest from Jerusalem and Tehran. Also in the program, we'll go to North Korea. It's all smiles and handshakes as China's leader Xi Jinping arrives for a two-day visit. But are the two neighbors as friendly as they used to be? We've got a special BBC story from Ukraine, where we've gained rare access to a prisoner of war facility holding captured African recruits. And the moment a diver in the Mediterranean spotted a great white shark.
2: My fingers were trembling when I was trying to get the camera operating. But on the other hand, I think my biggest fear was that I couldn't get the camera running.
1: We'll hear why these sharks need our help. That's all coming up on the BBC World Service. Stay with us.
3: BBC News with Emily Thomas. President Trump has demanded that Israel and Iran immediately stop shooting after the two countries began attacking each other for the first time since April. He made his demand in a social media post shortly after massive explosions were heard in Tehran. Mr. Trump is reported to have asked Israel on Sunday not to attack Iran and is said to be furious that they went ahead. Here's our international editor, Jeremy Bowen.
4: Is that anger that he's expressed or frustration performative? Or is it real? Will there be any consequences for Israel about defying Donald Trump? Or will, Netanyahu over many years has often enraged American presidents and it hasn't affected the overall alliance between them. To what degree did the Americans know that the Israelis were going to strike and did they help them do it? Did they provide tanker aircraft for the Israeli strike aircraft that were heading towards Iran? Loads of questions.
3: Crude oil prices have jumped in response to the latest attacks in the Middle East. Brent crude rose by more than 5% to just under $100 a barrel. More from Nick Marsh.
5: The prospect of the Strait of Hormuz being totally reopened and all those millions of barrels of oil that would have normally flowed through it is more distant than it's been for a while. So oil traders look at that situation, they see the strikes from Iran and Israel's response and things like that, and they think, well, look, that's not happening. The supply of oil is going to stay low for a while and the price of oil is going to increase $96-$97 a barrel. That's very high indeed. Ultimately, that translates into higher prices for pretty much everything.
3: The Armenian Prime Minister Nikol Pashinyan's civil contract party has won crucial parliamentary elections with about 50% of the vote. The vote on Sunday was Armenia's first general election since a crushing military defeat by Azerbaijan in 2023. Rehan Dimitri is in Yerevan.
6: Nikol Pashinyan has been in power since 2018. Throughout his tenure as the Prime Minister of Armenia, his popularity has dipped largely because of the conflicts with neighboring Azerbaijan and the lost territory of Nagorno-Karabakh. Now, with this mandate, he will complete this peace deal with Azerbaijan, which is yet to be signed. And he said that he will continue to pursue what he describes as a balanced politics, maintaining good relations with Russia while pursuing closer ties with the EU.
3: Nigeria has postponed its first evacuation flight for citizens facing anti-immigrant unrest in South Africa because of logistical problems. 270 Nigerians are now scheduled to be repatriated on Wednesday. Ghana has brought home a second group of its citizens. This is the World News from the BBC. French police have taken the singer and actor Patrick Bruel into custody for questioning as part of an investigation into rape allegations made against him. His lawyers say he will cooperate with the investigation and demonstrate his innocence. Here's our Global Affairs reporter, Mimi Swaby.
7: French prosecutors say 13 women have come forward to accuse the singer and actor of sexual assault and rape over a five-year period until 2012. Among the complaints is a prominent presenter who claims she was raped by the singer in 1991 when she was 16 years old. 67-year-old Patrick Bruel rose to fame in the early 1980s. His strong voice and charisma led to a public obsession that became known as Bruel Mania. But now, abuse allegations against him have been making national front-page news. He has cancelled most concerts of his upcoming tour.
3: Officials in the southern Philippines say at least 15 people have been killed by an earthquake which struck off the island of Mindanao. Civil defence officials say more than 120 people were injured. Several countries in the region issued tsunami warnings after the magnitude 7.8 quake struck. Russia now has more than 3,000 people from Africa in its army, according to officials in Ukraine. A BBC correspondent has spoken to some who'd been captured and found almost all saying they'd been tricked into fighting, having travelled to Russia with promises of a job. Moscow insists that fighters from other countries are volunteers. Divers in the Mediterranean Sea have captured rare footage of a great white shark, the largest predatory fish alive today. They're typically found off the shores of South Africa and Australia, but are critically endangered in the Mediterranean. Divers on an environmental mission came close to a huge male great white shark between Sicily and the coast of Tunisia. Scientists hope the sighting will encourage governments to create marine protected areas in Mediterranean waters. BBC News.
8: Hello, I'm Celia Hatton, and this is the newsroom on the BBC World Service. We come to you as the violence across the Middle East is intensifying. The ceasefire between Iran and Israel, which has been in force since April, is on the verge of collapsing. Both countries have been attacking one another with a series of missiles. This began with a barrage of Iranian missiles into northern Israel late on Sunday night. Iran said this was in response to repeated attacks by Israel against Hezbollah in Lebanon. For its part, Israel said it's had to retaliate against Iran-backed Hezbollah firing rockets at northern Israel. And now Israel's also striking back against Iranian attacks with a series of assaults on targets inside Iran, including a large petrochemical complex. I've been speaking to Siavash Ardalan from BBC Persian about the latest attacks by Israel in the capital, Tehran, and beyond.
9: What we've been hearing has been just limited to news that the air defenses have been activated. We don't know exactly which parts of Tehran have taken a hit after other strikes that Israel carried out hours before in Tehran and the areas surrounding it. Unlike the previous round, Iranians this time have been much more cautious in taking videos and publishing videos of points of impact or where Israel, or in that case the U.S., has struck, very much similar to the discipline showed in Arab countries in the region. But from what we've been hearing, it's not just been Tehran, but other major cities as well, Isfahan, Tabriz. These were not urban areas, but apparently military bases. The only place where it could be considered civilian is Israel's targeting of Iran's petrochemical industry in the city of Mahshar in Khuzestan. Now, that was an area where Iran responded in kind by saying that it targeted the petrochemical installations in the city of Haifa.
8: Now, as we've mentioned, Iran said it got involved after Israel had launched an attack on Hezbollah targets inside Lebanon. We know that Israel and Hezbollah have been trading back and forth attacks for weeks now. Why do you think Iran decided to get involved in retaliating in this part of the conflict now? What's Tehran's strategy?
9: Well, there are three answers to this question. The first answer is that Iran had previously warned Israel not to attack Beirut. This is the area where Israel had agreed upon Donald Trump's request not to carry out strikes. And then they did in the area of Zawiya, which is the south of Beirut, a Shiite stronghold. The second answer is that, look at the big picture. Iran has become emboldened. Its perception of its power has completely changed compared to the time prior to U.S. and Israeli attacks. And that just goes to show the narrative that the U.S. has been pushing, that Iran has been weakened, that its armed forces has been decimated, how inaccurate that is, that how much Iran's perceptions of its own strength have changed. So you have a much more stronger, emboldened Iran that is willing to take more risks. And also probably the calculus that went into the thinking and mindset of Iranian decision makers was that look, we're not getting anywhere with the deal. The U.S. keeps changing its position. We made an agreement in terms of unfreezing Iranian assets and lifting the naval blockade, but the U.S. keeps prevaricating, and President Trump keeps changing his mind. We're having messages go back and forth, while at the same time, Israel is carrying out its attacks in Lebanon when we said that this is part of the overall, you know, deal that Lebanon needs also to be part of that ceasefire agreement. So let's, if we can't, through talks and negotiations, achieve our objectives, then let's just use some force and see what happens.
8: Just in the last few minutes, we've heard Donald Trump call on Iran and Israel to stop shooting. Do you think those words will carry any weight with Tehran?
9: Well, in the first retaliatory attack that Iran carried out, it said that we're done. That's it. And if Israel carries out further attacks against us or Lebanon, then we will respond in kind. So Israel did, and now we're into this cycle again. So I assume if Israel also says that it will stop carrying out attacks, maybe Iran would also commit itself to a ceasefire. But what we've heard from IDF is that this operation, that they call, will take days to complete.
8: Siavash Ardalan. President Trump explicitly asked Israel not to retaliate. So I asked our correspondent in Jerusalem, Yolan Now, whether Israel's decision to go ahead and launch missiles at Iran wasn't risky for Prime Minister Benjamin Netanyahu.
10: Certainly that is the narrative. And just hours before Israel hit Iran, we understand that Donald Trump spoke to Benjamin Netanyahu, reportedly asked him to hold off on these further attacks. And, you know, this all coming, of course, as President Trump has been trying to secure a ceasefire deal with Iran, and there have been repeated delays on that. Donald Trump said to the Financial Times that Benjamin Netanyahu doesn't call the shots. It's not going to have any impact on the deal with Iran. But Iran had said that the US would hold direct responsibility for what it said were Israeli violations of the ceasefire in Lebanon. So there is some sense in which this was all inevitable. There are US officials being quoted in the US media saying, making clear that the US was not involved in the latest Israeli attacks on Iran, at least directly. And yet, as far as the Israelis are concerned, after there were those attacks on citizens in the north of the country, they have made clear that that is a red line for them. They will not accept it. And all different politicians from the opposition and from within the government who are calling for a powerful response to Iran after those rockets were fired by Hezbollah and Iran responded by targeting Israel for the first time in 2 months. And there's one commentator in the media this morning saying Israel, you know, must not blink now. It must ignore any US demands not to retaliate, to sit by. It must not become the doormat of the Middle East.
8: Yolan Nell in Jerusalem. So where does this latest escalation leave the prospect of any peace deal between Iran, Israel and the US? Here's our international editor, Jeremy Bowen.
4: I think what we're seeing is the absolute strategic failure of the war that was launched on the 25th of February. Both Netanyahu and Trump said on that occasion, on that day, that they were confident that this would end really quite quickly in the weakening to the point of collapse of the regime in Tehran. Instead, what's happened is that certainly the indications coming from the regime is that they believe that their use of the weapon of closing the Strait of Hormuz and putting massive economic pressure on the rest of the world, the fact that they are still there and they've ridden out these attacks, that their system designed to be resilient has been resilient, that this has actually emboldened them, that they believe that they are perhaps potentially in a stronger position than they were before. So I think what we're seeing here is the continuation of a conflict or a war which is not going to be easily resolved, and that ultimately there has to be some kind of overall diplomatic political agreement, because it doesn't look as if there is any kind of military solution to all of this. But, you know, try telling that to the protagonists.
8: Jeremy Bowen speaking there. And if you want to track the latest on this story, the BBC News website is running a live page updated just within the last 10 minutes with the headline that Donald Trump has told Israel and Iran to stop shooting after the first strikes on each other since April. Next, let's go to North Korea's capital and the sounds of China's leader Xi Jinping being welcomed as he enters Kim Il-sung Square right in the heart of Pyongyang. Mr. Xi has arrived for a two-day visit. It's his first visit to see his neighbor in 7 years. The two countries have a long history, often describing their relationship as forged in blood. That's a reference to the Korean War, which happened more than seven decades ago when China had just gone through its communist revolution. But in the last few years, things have changed. North Korea is now developing close and very lucrative ties with Russia. And Pyongyang is also a growing military power. Xi's visit is happening just after North Korea unveiled a new nuclear material facility last week. North Korea's Kim Jong-un has been calling for an exponential expansion of the country's nuclear arsenal. Our Seoul correspondent Jake Kwan told us more.
11: I think Xi Jinping is seeing how North Korea, this traditional ally and probably, you know, very much one of its closest ally, starting to leave China's sphere of influence. We saw Pyongyang getting really chummy with Moscow. We saw Kim Jong-un sending thousands of troops to Ukraine war. And there were more and more kind of trade in oil, fuel, and other supply weapons between those two countries. And for China, North Korea is both a buffer state and it's also a bit of a burden. They want to keep a close control, close leash on Pyongyang. So when North Korea start deciding things for their own, and also when they step up weapons tests, for example, what they're afraid of is a scenario where America and other Western countries start stepping up an arms race in Asia and bringing more and more troops or strategic weapons to China's neighborhood. So what Xi Jinping wants to do is to affirm that, again, North Korea is within their power, and North Korea is one of its closest allies, and they still have full control over North Korea.
8: Jake, you mentioned North Korea's military ambitions. You're speaking to me from just over the border in South Korea. Is the region really looking at North Korea as a de facto nuclear state now?
11: Well, here's the thing. I think when you speak to a lot of experts, a lot of them have been calling for a more sober look at the situation. North Korea has been saying for years now that their nuclear weapons is not going away. We just heard last week Kim Jong-un saying that their nuclear weapons making capability is double the efficiency from years ago. Yesterday, Kim Jong-un's sister, Kim Yo-jong, said that they're never ever giving up nuclear weapons, just on the eve of Xi Jinping coming to visit the country. So a lot of people are very skeptical whether North Korea could ever be, you know, pushed to give up on their nuclear weapons. And this is actually one of the things that we're watching in Xi Jinping's visit. Will he say something about North Korea's nuclear weapons program, which is something that China previously opposed?
8: And how much does North Korea rely on China for support now?
11: Well, for North Korea, China has always been a lifeline. Trade with China is a good 80-90% of North Korea's economy. And it really is depending hugely on China for investment or technology, smartphones, you name it. A lot of things come through the northern border. So for North Korea, China is an ally that they cannot lose.
8: The BBC's Jake Kwan in Seoul. You're listening to The Newsroom on the BBC World Service. In Armenia, the Prime Minister Nikol Pashinyan's party has won the parliamentary election with just under 50% of the vote. The pro-Russian opposition party scored around 23%. The election was seen as a test of support over the Prime Minister's push to turn away from its traditional ally, Moscow, and deepen ties with the West. Mr. Pashinyan told reporters the Armenian people had voted for prosperity and regional cooperation.
12: We will continue the course of rapprochement with the West, but we will also continue our participation and membership in the Eurasian Economic Union. We will develop our relations with Russia and with other countries of the Eurasian Economic Union.
8: Our correspondent Rehan Dimitri is in Armenia's capital, Yerevan. She told us more about Nikol Pashinyan's victory and what it meant for the country.
13: He's been campaigning on this issue of lasting peace. It's one of his main objectives to complete the peace deal with neighboring Azerbaijan and continue on this path of seeking closer ties with the EU. And as we just heard, he says that he will continue to balance, have this balanced kind of foreign policy, trying to keep ties with Russia and seek closer ties with the EU. The question is, of course, whether or not he will succeed in doing so. Here in Yerevan this morning, Celia, I've been walking around trying to talk to people. I would say that there is no sense of excitement among the voters, particularly young voters, and I'm trying to really understand why. Because they're saying that they kind of had enough of this prime minister. He's been in power since 2018, and I'm not getting a sense of optimism for another 5 years of Nikol Pashinyan. And people are saying that to the outside world, they don't see his other side, which Armenians see here, and that is being an impulsive kind of politician who's been threatening a number of times to arrest his opponents. So I think the results of these elections are still sinking in. People are trying to process. But at the same time, of course, the nearly 50% that he got, according to the Central Election Commission, and yet this is not the final figure, is a significant number.
8: Rehan, the result's quite interesting, isn't it? I mean, there were a lot of concerns about Russian interference ahead of this election. What does this result tell us about that threat?
13: Well, the main rival for Nikol Pashinyan, the Russian-Armenian billionaire, Samvel Karapetyan, who has so much property and shopping malls in Russia, his strong Armenia party came second, according to the results that we have at this stage, with 23% of the vote. So his party is definitely entering parliament. And overnight, he was making comments saying that there was so much pressure on their party from the governing party, saying that at least 70 people were arrested in the run-up to the Sunday election.
8: Rehan Dmitry in Armenia. Well, staying in the region, let's focus on Russia's war on Ukraine for a moment. Both sides have recruited military personnel from all over the world to fight on the front lines. But now it's emerging the number of African soldiers joining up on the Russian side could be far higher than previously thought. The Ukrainian government says nearly 3,000 African fighters have been recruited by Moscow and more than 300 have been killed on the battlefield. They were lured in by promises of high salaries, jobs, or even Russian citizenship. The BBC's Sami Awami gained rare access to a prisoner of war facility in western Ukraine.
14: I'm in a dining room and the prisoners are having lunch. They have bread, they have soup, porridge sprinkled with some meat on top of it, I see.
15: Access to this camp is tightly controlled. The media is invited here every month as part of Ukraine's effort to show the world it is complying with international standards on prisoners of war.
14: So we've been invited to try their food here and see for ourselves that it's actually good, but I guess we're going to find out.
16: It's not bad, actually.
15: The message is reinforced in the health center, which is equipped with modern machines such as X-ray and dental machines. Inside, I meet Lud Beverly, a former soldier from the Republic of the Congo. He spent 7 years in Russia and speaks fluent Russian.
17: I was at the training center for foreign military personnel for the Naval Polytechnic Institute in Russia.
15: From the food to the healthcare, the facility can feel almost ordinary, but nothing about it is. It holds captured fighters from across the world. 1 in 8 of the men here are from Africa.
18: That's why sometimes I'm doing interview.
15: Among them, Richard Kano from Sierra Leone. He said he thought he was going to work as a security guard.
18: I've worked in the military itself for over 17 years, and my salary is not up to $100. So then someone is offering me about $15,000. Immediately I accept a contract.
15: But he still has hope of a better life, just not back home.
19: If you were released here and you're given an option or a chance to choose whether to go to Russia or go back to Sierra Leone, where would you go?
18: I would 100% choose to go back to Russia.
19: Why?
18: I have identity. I'm a Russian. I signed contract for Russian, and I want to go back to Russia.
15: Richard says he did not choose to join the Russian army. He believed he was signing a contract for a security job, only to find himself in a military camp. Russia is widely accused of launching an unprovoked invasion of Ukraine, a claim the Kremlin rejects, arguing it acted to protect Russian-speaking populations and counter what it describes as expanding security threats from NATO.
20: Hello.
21: Yeah, good day, sir.
15: I went to visit Richard's family in Freetown, and the reality he left behind is clear.
21: Well, I'm very up because he's thinking about me.
15: His daughter, Elsie, lives with her mother and two younger sisters in a cramped makeshift home of corrugated iron and scrap metal. It's about 2 by 2 meters.
21: They are fighting for me to have a better life.
20: When I spoke to your dad, he also said that he would like to go back to Russia. How do you feel about that?
21: That's okay, because he hasn't achieved his dream yet. It's best that he stayed in Russia to achieve his dream than returning back to Sierra Leone.
15: That sentiment echoes across the camp. Not necessarily a desire to fight again, but a sense that home is no longer an option. 23-year-old Willie Macharia is from Kenya.
22: I don't know how long it will take, but I know that one day, I'll go back to Russia.
15: And yet, Ukraine's Foreign Minister Andriy Sybiha does not see the African prisoners of war as enemies.
23: They are the victims of these illegal Russian activities, illegal Russian propaganda. Sometimes they were invited to study in Russia, and then suddenly they appear on the battlefield.
15: For now, they wait and remain trapped in a war that is not theirs and facing home countries that are either hesitant or unwilling to try to bring them back.
8: Sami Awami reporting from Ukraine. Adding to this, the Kenyan government said in March it had agreed with Russia that Kenyans would no longer be eligible to be enlisted. After interviewing the prisoners of war for this report, the BBC asked the Congolese government if it had engaged with Ukraine over its POWs and received no reply. We also put the same question to the Sierra Leonean government. We received no response. Zimbabwe has evacuated over 70 of its citizens from South Africa, becoming the latest African nation to repatriate people over fears of anti-African migrant violence. It comes as South African President Cyril Ramaphosa announced measures to stem illegal migration. He warned South Africans not to take the law into their own hands. The BBC's Shingai Nyoka reports from Harare.
24: Over 70 Zimbabwean migrants arrived in the border town of Beitbridge on a chartered bus. Some families with their young children said they fled the western Cape town of Mossel Bay, fearing for their safety. It followed violent attacks there, where dozens of shacks were set on fire. The police have not yet linked the violence to anti-migrant sentiment. Tensions have been rising in South Africa ahead of one group's June 30 deadline for illegal migrants to leave the country. Ghana has already airlifted hundreds of its citizens as several other countries prepare to evacuate those seeking to return home.
8: Shingai Nyoka. And last on the newsroom, divers have filmed rare underwater footage of a great white shark swimming in the Mediterranean Sea. Swimmers shouldn't worry, though. Conservationists hope this spotting will encourage protection efforts for the species, as Helen Briggs reports.
25: The great white shark is the largest predatory fish alive today, known for its streamlined grey body, highly tuned senses and speed. They're typically found off the shores of South Africa and Australia, but a different population has lived in the Mediterranean for 500,000 years or more. This top predator is critically endangered in the Med and sightings are very rare. Dirk Remmens was diving to a wreck between Sicily and the Tunisian coast to clear lost fishing nets when he came close to the huge great white. He says he was astonished.
2: We, as a team of three, saw this huge shark, swam away, turned around, came back towards us. And in fact, my fingers were trembling when I was trying to get the camera operating. But on the other hand, I think my biggest fear was that I couldn't get the camera running.
25: He says people shouldn't be afraid because the shark was many miles offshore. And scientists hope the sighting will encourage governments to create marine protected areas in Mediterranean waters to protect sharks, rays and other dwindling species.
8: And you can see Dirk Remmer's footage of the shark on the BBC News website. You've been listening to The Newsroom with me, Celia Hatton. Before we go, our main news. President Trump's demanded Iran and Israel stop shooting immediately after the two states began attacking each other for the first time since April. Thanks for listening.
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0: This is the BBC World Service, and after the news, the global story. North Korea's leader Kim Jong-un has announced plans for an exponential expansion of his country's nuclear arsenal. He said his country is already able to produce more than double the weapons-grade nuclear material it could 5 years ago. While much of Washington and the world has been focused on Iran's nuclear capability, North Korea has steadily been growing its atomic arsenal. For more, join me, Asma Khalid, in 2 minutes.
1: BBC News with Charles Carroll. President Trump has called for Israel and Iran to stop shooting immediately after the two countries began attacking each other for the first time since April. He made his demand shortly after massive explosions were heard in Tehran. Iranian state media say the country's air defences shot down a drone. Earlier, Iran had said that it was beginning a week of continuous strikes in response, it said, to repeated violations by Israel of the ceasefire in Lebanon. Crude oil prices have jumped in response to the latest attacks in the Middle East. Brent crude rose by more than 5% to just under $100 a barrel. In Armenia, the party of Prime Minister Nikol Pashinyan has won crucial parliamentary elections with about 50% of the vote. The vote on Sunday was Armenia's first general election since a crushing military defeat by Azerbaijan in 2023. Officials in the southern Philippines say at least 15 people have been killed by an earthquake which struck off the island of Mindanao. Civil defence officials say more than 120 people were injured. The head of the World Health Organization is visiting Uganda, where an Ebola outbreak has killed 2 people after spreading from the neighbouring Democratic Republic of Congo. Tedros Adhanom Ghebreyesus praised Uganda for what he called a prompt and capable response to the virus. French police have taken the singer and actor Patrick Bruel into custody as part of an investigation into rape allegations against him. The 67-year-old has cancelled most concerts of his coming tour. And divers in the Mediterranean Sea have captured rare footage of a great white shark. Scientists hope the sighting will encourage governments to create marine protected areas for the sharks in Mediterranean waters where they are critically endangered. Great white sharks are typically found off the shores of South Africa and Australia. And that's the latest BBC News.
0: Before we dive into today's show, we want to tell you all about something exciting that we are cooking up for later this week, tied to the launch of the World Cup. We're calling up an expert to answer all of your unanswered questions about the big soccer tournament.
2: Or the big football tournament, potentially, depending on where you are. 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
0: Now, you generally don't hear a whole lot of news from North Korea. It's considered a hermit kingdom, closed off to reporters, tourists, much of the world.
2: But the other day, the country's state news agency released some photos showing Kim Jong-un inspecting a new nuclear weapons facility at an undisclosed location.
0: The reports say Kim called for an exponential expansion of North Korea's atomic arsenal. He said his country's capacity to produce weapons-grade nuclear material was already more than double where it was 5 years ago.
2: While Washington's been focused on the possibility that Iran could get the bomb, has the world been paying too little attention to a country that already has nuclear weapons?
0: You're probably going to hear quite a few headlines about North Korea in the next few days. It's not just the nuclear weapons. The Chinese leader Xi Jinping is visiting Pyongyang this week in another sign that North Korea is a player to be taken seriously. From the BBC, I'm Asma Khalid.
2: And I'm Tristan Redman. And today on The Global Story, why is North Korea going even more nuclear?
3: I'm Celia Hatton. I'm a longtime China, Asia foreign correspondent turned on-air analyst for the BBC. But I also host the Newsroom program and the Global News podcast, which is the sister podcast, The Global Story.
0: Our sister podcast.
2: Welcome, Celia. So great to have you back on the show again. North Korea has not always been painted in the most serious of lights in the West over the last few decades. What do you make as a Korea watcher of the way in which North Korea is portrayed?
3: I started covering North Korea when I first moved to China back in 2001. You had to, because a lot of the organizations who worked in North Korea were actually based in Beijing at the time. And so they would hold their press conferences in Beijing. It wasn't that unusual also to maybe go to the North Korean border to interview people who had just crossed between China and North Korea at the time. It was quite porous. And again, North Korea was also, as you said, in pop culture, in Western pop culture. Kim Jong-un's father, Kim Jong-il, was the man who was kind of portrayed in that spoof comedy, Team America World Police.
2: That's the one.
3: Yes. Oh.
4: Mr. Il, I was supposed to be allowed to inspect your palace today, and your guards won't let me into certain areas.
5: Hans, we've been through this a dozen times. I don't have any weapons of mass destruction, okay, Hans?
3: To be honest, I don't think it would be made today, because a big part of the Kim Jong-il character, he's portrayed as the supervillain in this film, is that he's not really that threatening. He's a bit silly. He's a bit eccentric. And a lot of the other reporting around that time was also obsessed with his eccentricities. So this is a man who was known to be a film buff. He actually apparently watched Team America and was so enraged by it. He tried to get it banned
2: in
3: a lot of parts of the world. Yeah. That's thought to be. He's also, at the time it was well reported, he had the world's largest collection of Daffy Duck memorabilia. Apparently he's a Daffy Duck obsessive. Yeah.
2: Are you taking us for a ride on this one?
3: No,
2: I'm really not.
3: You can look it up yourself. It was
6: that
3: Daffy.
6: So random.
3: Right?
6: We've talked a bit about how North Korea was viewed in the early 2000s as this eccentric country. Some in the West didn't take any of its threats particularly seriously. Particularly, I will say, when it comes to nuclear weapons, I want to understand what the conversations were like at that time, because my understanding is this was also the time period in which North Korea did develop a nuclear weapon. Is that right?
3: They were trying to develop a nuclear weapon. They hadn't gotten to that point yet, but they had a nuclear program. It was all very covert at the time, but they weren't making a secret of the fact that they were considering the idea very heavily, and they were trying to enrich uranium, the material that you need in order to develop a weapon. So they weren't trying to cover up that fact. And so a lot of effort went into a process called the six-party talks. I'm going to describe something to you that sounds almost ridiculous now, but it was a process that went on for years, and I used to cover it for years because it would kind of convene every year or two.
7: In a flurry of diplomatic activity in recent months to jumpstart those talks, the long-stalled six-party nuclear talks.
3: And it was six countries, so we had North Korea, South Korea, Japan, Russia, China, and the United States, all sitting around a table, really trying to convince North Korea to give up its nuclear ambitions.
8: We have raised the issue on the overall question of proliferation and the need to do something about proliferation.
9: Six-party talks cannot substitute for action by North Korea to cease its destabilizing actions on the Korean Peninsula.
3: Five of them agreed that North Korea should denuclearize, and in return, North Korea would be allowed to develop. They would drop sanctions on North Korea.
10: North Korea, however, is refusing to make any concessions on its nuclear program.
8: But we don't have an agreement on what constitutes disabling yet.
3: But those talks ultimately went nowhere, because North Korea never trusted the idea that it was a good idea for them to give up their nuclear ambitions.
6: Why did they want a nuclear weapon?
3: Because they've always seen nuclear weapons as protection. So for the North Korean regime, the Kim regime, which is now in its third generation, the way to keep their regime safe, the way to stop any invasion by South Korea, to stop any attacks by the United States, those were always the two enemies that they cited again and again. The way to prevent that was to arm themselves to the teeth.
2: So they did arguably then arm themselves to the teeth, because they successfully tested a nuclear weapon, which was the thing that the global community had been trying to stop them from doing. What was your reaction when that happened?
3: That was a moment of pure shock.
2: In 2006, right?
3: Yeah, I mean, because their language has always been quite bombastic and quite threatening. But there's one thing to kind of say those words. There's another thing to actually test a weapon. So I remember that was a moment where we thought, oof, okay, we're really getting away from the talk of Daffy Duck collections and Team America. Now we're getting into real weapons tests. And the international community reacted with the same amount of shock. That's the moment when we saw the UN really panic, I think. And that's when UN sanctions went into place on North Korea, much more heavy-handed sanctions than we'd seen before. That's when the United States placed quite heavy-handed sanctions. And I think also there was a lot of alarm in Beijing at the time. You know, Big Brother wasn't so happy. You know, we have to remember, China prizes stability.
6: Speaking of China, Xi Jinping, China's president, is visiting North Korea this week. And this is his first visit to the country since 2019. Why is this relationship so important?
3: This is a relationship between two countries who share a border. They're also politically longtime allies. They're both communist states, whether we can debate what that term actually means. But historically, when the Soviet Union crumbled, in a way, they kind of clung closer to each other. And I think China was always quite happy that it had North Korea just on the other side of the border, a country that served as sort of a buffer as well. While South Korea was a developing democracy and has now turned into quite a wealthy country that's aligned with the United States.
6: Yes,
3: exactly. If the United States wanted to put troops, and it has, into South Korea, it has a huge base there. You know, I think China's always been pleased that it has North Korea, its ally, to prevent any U.S. troops coming right up to the Chinese border. So it's always served that purpose. You know, there was a time it was described by Mao Zedong, China's communist revolutionary leader, that China and North Korea were as close as lips and teeth. So they really were rather descriptive, but we also have to, I was about to say they were like brothers, but we have to always remember that China is the big brother in this relationship in so many ways.
2: They are at a very different place economically. China is, you know, a very fast developing economic superpower. North Korea, as you mentioned, is very poor. Would China like North Korea to be more economically developed, ideally?
3: I think you can see people argue both sides of it. There are some people who would argue that it's done China quite well for North Korea to be quite subservient, quite dependent on Chinese aid for quite some time. You know, China has been giving North Korea food and fuel aid up to, some estimates say, around 95% of their food and fuel aid for years now. And so North Korea is really economically dependent on China. Does China want North Korea to strike out on its own a little bit more? Probably, you know, but I think China values stability when it comes to North Korea. They might not like the regime that's in place there, but ultimately they just want North Korea to stay in place. They do not want that regime to crumble. They don't want a huge refugee crisis. They don't want the 23 million North Koreans to be flooding into China if the regime ever fell. And so when it comes to North Korea, they're just happy to keep North Korea going, and they'll do a lot to make sure that happens.
6: So after North Korea tests a nuclear weapon and the world is then aware that it has this capability, if we fast forward to when Donald Trump enters the White House, President Obama reportedly warned Donald Trump during the transition period that North Korea was the biggest problem that he would face. So then you see Donald Trump in his first term enter the White House, and he repeatedly tries to engage North Korea. What did you make, Celia, of those meetings?
3: I think those meetings were framed by a sense of spectacle. Both men involved in those summits, Donald Trump, Kim Jong-un, both of them like a photo op. Both of them really prize the visual aspects of having this high profile summit. So we had the first summit in Singapore, you know, this glittering city.
6: I remember,
3: a lot was promised at that meeting. You know, those men were smiling. And I remember American analysts I was speaking to at the time, military analysts, they were amazed at how well that meeting went and how open the North Koreans seemed to be. But there was also a question mark after that first summit, because a lot had been kind of promised about friendship and the path forward. But we didn't see a lot of concrete evidence. Fast forward to a year after that, there was another meeting in Vietnam in Hanoi. And we know that the United States wanted the North Koreans to give up their nuclear weapons and to make real strides to shutter their nuclear weapons program. And Donald Trump really kind of put a lot on the line to say that he was the one who would strike this deal.
11: We want denuclearization, and I think he'll have a country that will set a lot of records for speed in terms of an economy.
3: Forget this whole six-party talks business with all these other players involved. He would be the one to sit at a negotiating table and get this deal done.
6: Yeah, I mean, I remember Trump entered North Korean territory.
12: We went and met at the line, and in meeting at the line, I said, would you like me to come across? He said, I would be so honored.
3: That's right. Later that year, he even stepped onto North Korean territory, the first U.S. president ever set foot in North Korea.
13: I didn't really expect it, so I just want to thank you.
3: At one point, the Trump administration even made a video.
14: 7 billion people inhabit planet Earth. Of those alive today, only a small number will leave a lasting impact.
3: To show Kim Jong-un and his inner circle, you know, this is what North Korea could look like if allowed us to help you develop.
14: Will this leader choose to advance his country and be part of a new world? Be the hero of his people? Will he shake the hand of peace?
3: It was this kind of PR dream.
14: Featuring President Donald Trump and Chairman Kim Jong-un.
3: Tall buildings and trains and springtime flowers, and it just did look like this idyllic place.
14: One moment, one choice. What if? The future remains to be written.
3: I mean, ultimately it didn't work, but I wish I could have been in that room when that video was first shown, and just to kind of even get in the head of Kim Jong-un. You know, what was he thinking when he was watching this video? I mean, I guess we can assume that he didn't quite believe what it was promising.
6: I mean, ultimately, those talks failed, right? And so what happened then to North Korea's nuclear program from there and its willingness to engage in any diplomatic talks with any Western nations about this?
3: So not long after Donald Trump set foot in North Korea, the COVID outbreak first began. We have to remember that North Korea shut its borders, sealed itself off from the rest of the world, including China, Big Brother, in January 2020. It was the first country to shut itself off. It had arguably the world's most extreme COVID lockdown, and that lockdown lasted until the middle of 2023. So it shut its borders to trade. Yeah. It said no to, frankly, even from China, a lot of COVID aid until for a couple of years. And for a long time maintained that there was absolutely no COVID in North Korea, which to a certain extent may have been possible for a while. But it was a really extreme time. Its economy just collapsed, really. And the BBC has pretty good reporting from that time to indicate that there were people who died of starvation. It was a dark, dark time. So that's what happened inside North Korea. At the same time, though, moving to 2021, North Korea really made a pivotal decision. They published a report. It was a military plan, a five-year plan. And that plan showed that they had made a decision to double down on the development of nuclear weapons, to modernize their military. That's the moment. Whether Kim Jong-un had a lot of time to reflect while his country was in this extreme COVID lockdown, they really became the hermit kingdom. He really clearly made a plan to ditch the Donald Trump promise and to move towards what his country, his father, his grandfather had been planning for quite some time, and to move towards it with real gusto. So right when Kim Jong-un had made this major military decision to push forward with nuclear weapons, something else was happening really close with another North Korean ally, Russia. Russia had just invaded Ukraine and made its own big military decision.
2: And so at this point, we're in February 2022.
3: February 2022. Yeah. Mm-hmm. Exactly. Not that many months after that invasion, Kim Jong-un writes a letter to Vladimir Putin, the leader of Russia. And in this letter, he proposes that the two countries engage in strategic and tactical cooperation. Mm-hmm. Okay, so the letter was sent.
6: What does that mean?
3: Huh. Well, okay. Then the two men meet at, quite a significant summit at a Russian cosmodrome, a space base where satellites are launched. And both men just look, I think, thrilled to be there. There's big smiles. They're really trying to show the world that they are treating each other as equals almost. And they're really showing each other things, and they're engaged in deep discussion. This was a turning point for these two men. And not long after this summit, there was a transfer of weapons from North Korea. Satellite footage shows that. And we can also see satellite footage of iron ore and petroleum being transferred to North Korea. So very, very quickly, the two countries have realized that they can really benefit. Russia's getting the weapons it needs from North Korea. I mean, low-grade bullets and armament.
2: That's extraordinary in the sense that Russia is very many times bigger than North Korea, that it should be leaning on its much smaller neighbor for military support.
3: I think that Russia was in a place at the time where it had entered into a war that maybe it hadn't quite bargained for. And

0: WABE Insider Access giveaways are here. 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
1: In which Russia and North Korea, as you say, cozied up to one another. And that makes me wonder, well, where does that leave China? China and North Korea had a long historical friendship. And as we have said, Xi Jinping is in North Korea. Why is it significant that he is heading there now?
2: China has been watching this blossoming of friendship between Russia and North Korea with eagle eyes. And you might think that, oh, you know, two countries that China has very good relationships with should be seen as a good thing to China. Why would you not want your friends to develop a closer friendship? But it's actually quite complicated for China. On the one hand, North Korea was really looking to be in quite a shaky place during the COVID years. You know, in 2023, we thought that around 45% of the North Korean population was severely undernourished. There were real concerns that it was tipping towards
1: 45%, Celia.
2: Yeah, absolutely. There were real concerns it was tipping towards a major famine. That's not something China would want. But at the same time, as North Korea becomes a de facto nuclear state, that heightens Chinese anxieties about what could happen in the rest of the region. China can see that Japan and South Korea, both countries that are very wealthy, both countries that have U.S. military bases on their soil, well, those countries have both been looking at what's happening in North Korea with a lot of alarm.
1: And China doesn't want Japan and South Korea, you're saying, to have nuclear weapons.
2: No, they're really worried about an arms race. And that doesn't equal stability. China's also really worried that Vladimir Putin and Kim Jong-un have this bromance going on, and they've actually even kind of put it in writing. In 2024, they signed a mutual defense pact, meaning that if one of them is in trouble militarily, the other one will come to their aid. And that's a real worry. Beijing does not want that. That does not equal stability. And in fact, we have seen North Korea really commit to Russia. They've sent troops to fight on the front lines on the war in Ukraine. And in fact, just recently, Kim Jong-un was praising soldiers who killed themselves on the front line instead of being captured by the Ukrainians. North Korea has gone to great lengths to solidify its relationship with Russia. And that's a worry for China. So I think that Xi Jinping is interested in speaking with the North Koreans almost to remind Pyongyang, remind Kim Jong-un that they are the ones that pay the North Koreans' bills, that they are the ones who are the big dog in the region.
3: So to borrow the lips and teeth analogy, Russia got in between the lips and teeth, and Xi Jinping's trip to Pyongyang is an attempt to bring the lips and teeth back closer together again?
2: Okay, can we drag this analogy out too far? But okay,
3: That's what we do.
2: Okay, so Russia are kind of like the temporary teenage braces that have gone on between the lips and teeth.
1: Ooh.
2: But actually, that kind of leads us into this concern. It's almost like
3: the Russian retainer.
1: Well, they don't want them to be the retainer because then you stick around for way too long, right?
2: Well, yeah, but there's also this thought that actually the North Koreans might need to think twice, because what happens if the war in Ukraine comes to an end? I think that's something that China might also want to remind North Korea, that China has been an ally of North Korea for decades. But, you know, this object that got between the lips and teeth, well, maybe it's not going to be around forever.
3: How risky is North Korea in the current global context? How worried should we be?
2: I think there is a concern that North Korea has always been willing to engage in criminal activity. A sizable portion of their economic activity every year comes from crypto heists and cyber heists. That concern has been whispered many times in back rooms in Beijing, that if China pulls the plug on North Korea, that North Korea would then turn to selling its nuclear weapons on the black market, that it would be willing to share its weapons. And so that is a worry. I do think that's a major concern.
1: Celia, this conversation about North Korea being, as you said, a de facto nuclear state is really, really interesting to me, because it is happening in the broader global context in which we have seen the United States start a war with Iran. And the justification we hear from the Trump administration,

0: it's multifaceted, but we've largely heard them talk about the fact that they want to eradicate Iran's nuclear program. We've also heard officials say that they want to destroy Iran's ballistic missile program. And Donald Trump, as we've said, during his first term, was really focused on, it seemed, to some degree, trying to denuclearize North Korea. That does not seem to be a priority of his now in his second term.
1: North Korea test launched missiles this morning. What's your reaction to that?
0: In fact, he was asked on Air Force One about North Korea testing a missile several months back.
2: He's been launching missiles for decades, right? Just another missile that was launched. I always had a very good relationship with him. So, you know, at some point,
0: he seemed very nonchalant about it, says that they've been doing this for decades. Why, in your sense, is he not concerned by North Korea's missile program?
3: I think because North Korea is a de facto nuclear state. North Korea has, we think, around 60 nuclear warheads now, and they have the capability to develop around 6 or 7 additional warheads every year. They're consistently, with Russian help, modernizing their military. It's still existing under the weight of UN sanctions and US sanctions, but by acknowledging the fact that North Korea is a nuclear state, it's also, you would have to then acknowledge that diplomacy failed in that regard. And I think by highlighting that as well, well, surely countries around the world will look at the North Korean example and think, well, they made the right choice. If you were part of the leadership in Tehran, would you be looking at North Korea as well and wondering if that's the way to go? But yeah, every time I hear Donald Trump say that Iran should never be allowed to have a nuclear weapon, I think about the North Korean example.
0: Celia, it's always good to have you on The Global Story. Thanks for joining us.
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4: And that's it from us for today. Thanks so much for listening. 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Cheerio.
5: As climate change worsens, protecting a threatened species' natural habitat, like the frosted flatwood salamander, isn't always enough. 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
1: Coming up on Outlook with me, Asya Fuchs, the story of a Japanese woman who one day just disappeared.
2: They were quite some way off. Then quickly, we heard them closer. And then the next moment, we were attacked. My hands were bound. Something was put over our mouth, and a kind of bag was put over our heads.
1: Hitomi Soga was just 19 when she was kidnapped by North Korean spies in 1978. Her family thought she was dead. It would take her 24 years to get back home.
2: And so often, I would look at the sky and see the moon and the stars and I would cry thinking about my family in Japan and wondering when I would get to see them again.
1: Her remarkable story after the BBC World Service News.
3: BBC News with Emily Thomas. President Trump has demanded that Israel and Iran immediately stop shooting after the two countries began attacking each other for the first time since April. He made his demand in a social media post shortly after massive explosions were heard in Tehran. Siavash Aldalan from BBC Persian has more details.
4: From what we've been hearing, it's not just been Tehran, but other major cities as well, Isfahan, Tabriz. These were not urban areas, but apparently military bases. The only place where it could be considered civilian is Israel's targeting of Iran's petrochemical industry in the city of Mashhad in Khuzestan. Now, that was an area where Iran responded in kind by saying that it targeted the petrochemical installations in the city of Haifa.
3: European Union leaders have congratulated Armenia's Prime Minister Nikol Pashinyan on his party's clear victory in Sunday's parliamentary elections. His pro-EU civil contract party won a fraction shy of 50% of the vote. Reyhan Dimitri is in the capital, Yerevan.
5: He's been campaigning on this issue of lasting peace. It's one of his main objectives to complete the peace deal with neighboring Azerbaijan and continue on this path of seeking closer ties with the EU. And he says that he will continue to have this balanced kind of foreign policy, trying to keep ties with Russia and seek closer ties with the EU. The question is, of course, whether or not he will succeed in doing so.
3: French police have taken the singer and actor Patrick Bruel into custody for questioning as part of an investigation into rape allegations made against him. Prosecutors say 13 women have come forward to accuse the French star of sexual assault and rape over a five-year period until 2012. Bruel's lawyers say he will demonstrate his innocence. Russia now has more than 3,000 people from Africa in its army, according to officials in Ukraine. A BBC correspondent has spoken to some who'd been captured and found almost all saying they'd been tricked into fighting. Sami Awami reports.
6: Ukrainian officials say one in eight foreign prisoners of war captured last year was African, with detainees from at least 15 countries currently being held in Ukrainian camps. Almost all of the prisoners who spoke to the BBC said they travelled to Russia seeking better economic opportunities before ending up on the front line. And despite their experiences, several prisoners told the BBC they would prefer to return to Russia rather than go home, citing the legal dilemma, unpaid wages, promised compensation, and hopes of building a better future there.
3: World News from the BBC. Officials in the southern Philippines say at least 19 people are now known to have been killed by an earthquake which struck off the island of Mindanao. Civil defense officials say more than 130 people were injured. Several countries in the region issued tsunami warnings after the magnitude 7.8 quake struck. The head of the World Health Organization is visiting Uganda, where an Ebola outbreak has killed two people after spreading from the neighboring Democratic Republic of Congo. Tedros Adhanom Ghebreyesus praised the Ugandan government for what he called a prompt and capable response to the virus. The WHO has declared an international health emergency over the current outbreak. The Pope has insisted that confessions heard by a priest must never be disclosed. Campaign groups have argued that any admission of sexual abuse should be reported to the police, and French MPs this week considered a change to the law, which would have made disclosure a legal requirement. But in an address to the Spanish Parliament, Pope Leo defended the Church's position. He said the Catholic confessional provided what he called a sacred space of inner freedom. Divers in the Mediterranean Sea have captured rare footage of a great white shark, the largest predatory fish alive today. They're typically found off the shores of South Africa and Australia, but are critically endangered in the Mediterranean. Dirk Remmens was diving to a wreck between Sicily and the Tunisian coast when he spotted the huge fish.
7: We, as a team of three, saw this huge shark. Swam away, turned around, came back towards us. And in fact, my fingers were trembling when I was trying to get the camera operating. But on the other hand, I think my biggest fear was that I couldn't get the camera running.
3: Scientists hope the sighting will encourage governments to create marine protected areas in Mediterranean waters. World News from the BBC.
8: Hi, I'm Asya Fuchs. You're with Outlook, home of true personal stories on the BBC World Service. On a warm August evening in 1978, on the quiet Japanese island of Sado, a 19-year-old nurse and her mother went out grocery shopping. They were preparing for the Obon Festival, a time to honor the spirits of the dead who, it is believed, return from the other world to the land of the living. But on this night, it was the living who vanished. Hitomi Soga and her mother Miyoshi were ambushed, bound, hooded, and dragged onto a boat.
2: At that moment, I was so afraid. I thought, where are they taking us? I wonder where my mum is. I was just absolutely flooded with worry and fear. I didn't know what was going on.
8: Hitomi and her mother were victims of a secret state-sponsored abduction program that targeted dozens, perhaps hundreds, of Japanese citizens. Reports of other mysterious disappearances would cover the pages of the Japanese press throughout the 70s and 80s. No explanation, no culprit. For Hitomi, she would spend the next 24 years trapped inside the world's most secretive regime, holding on to the hope that one day she could return home. Hitomi, could you take us back to Sado Island in 1978? You're 19 years old, you're working as a nurse. What does your life look like?
9: So desu ne, sumi tou ka mo
2: When I was a young nurse, I really didn't have time for any hobbies. So I would just do my nursing studies during the day. And then, in the evening, I would go to evening school. It was just like that, on repeat.
8: Your mother, Miyoshi, was a central figure in your life. You were very close. Could you tell us a little bit about what that relationship was like, and what your mother was like?
2: She was such a bright figure, warm like the sun. And she really made my life so much brighter. Whenever I went to nursing school, my mom would make bento box for me. And I realized that when my mother went to work, she would take a lunchbox for herself, but it only contained white rice and a few pickles. And it was only when I got older that I realized that actually she was really prioritizing me and putting all the food that we had in my lunchbox. So this really made me love her even more.
8: I want to move on now to the 12th of August, 1978. Can you talk us through what happened?
2: So it was the day before Obon Festival. We were buying some things to lay as offerings. So we went to a shop about 150 meters from our home. As me and Mum were walking back from the shop, we heard noises behind us, and we realized that there were three men walking a little way behind us. We were looking back, wondering who they were, but they were not walking as fast as us. They were quite some way off. Then quickly, we heard them closer, and then the next moment, we were attacked. My hands were bound. Something was put over our mouth, and a kind of bag was put over our heads. We were taken to the shoreline, and I heard men's voices speaking. Then finally, I heard a woman's voice speaking in Japanese, but she had a very strange accent, and I couldn't understand what she was saying, even though she was speaking in Japanese.
10: That sounds so incredibly frightening. How were you processing what was going on? And were you able to talk to your mother throughout this ordeal?
2: At that moment, I was so, so afraid. I thought, where are they taking us? I wonder where my mom is. I was just absolutely flooded with worry and fear. I didn't know what was going on. I didn't really have any hope.
10: So you're bound and taken on a boat. What else do you remember of that boat trip?
2: I was just completely terrified and just full of confusion during that whole journey. There was never any explanation about why I was being taken. I had no idea. My last memory of my mom is just walking on the street, being followed by those men. And then after that, I don't remember anything else.
10: Hitomi was thrown into a small speedboat that carried her off. About an hour later, still blindfolded and gagged, she was moved to the bowels of a larger vessel in the middle of the sea. It was only when she stepped on shore days later that she realized she was in a different world, a place where every move was watched. She didn't know where she was, only that she was very far from home. So when do you realize that you're actually being taken to a different country? You're being taken to North Korea. At what point does that dawn on you?
2: So it was only when I actually got to North Korea and I was able to take a step off the boat and they removed the covering from my face that I realized this is not Japan. I'm in a totally different country. I just felt completely confused. I thought, I have no idea what's going on, and I have no idea what the future holds.
10: I mean, and you had no idea, you didn't know it, but you were taken as part of North Korea's abduction program, you know, which was a closely guarded secret at the time in 1978. After you get off the boat, you're taken to a facility near Pyongyang. Could you describe what that place was like?
2: I was taken to military barracks, and it was quite a hidden place. From the outside, you couldn't see what it was like inside. I always had to be accompanied by an officer in charge. I was in military barracks like these for 2 whole years. They had a number of different rooms for people to sleep in, and then a room where everybody ate meals as well. Sometimes I had to do things with other people, like eating meals together, but I also had some time on my own as well.
10: Who were the other people that were being held there?
2: So to begin with, when it was just me, there were people who did the cooking and the staff who ran the place.
10: Wow, so at the beginning it was just you. You were the only resident.
2: Yeah, to begin with, it was just me. I never asked the people working at the military barracks why I was there. I thought even if I asked them, I wouldn't get an answer. And anyway, we didn't speak the same language when I first arrived, so there was no way for me to find out any information.
10: To understand how a 19-year-old nurse could simply vanish from a Japanese seaside,
1: you have to understand the chilling logic of the North Korean regime. In the 70s and 80s, communist North Korea had a secret plan. The country was isolated from most of the world under the dictatorship of Kim Jong-il and began to carry out a campaign to abduct citizens of Japan. The idea was cold and tactical. These victims were used as living textbooks, observed by North Korean spies, who would train in Japanese language and customs so they could infiltrate the South or Japan undetected. So Hitomi wasn't just a prisoner. She was an asset in a secret war.
2: After a short while, Megumi Yokota came as well, and she stayed with me there.
1: And Megumi was a 13-year-old girl at the time who had also been abducted from Japan. And you two became friends in this, you know, strange, nightmarish place. Can you tell me a little bit about your friendship with Megumi? You know, what are your memories of her?
2: I still remember very clearly the first time I saw Megumi. She was walking towards me. She had such a sweet face. And she was smiling, a beautiful smile on her face, with cute little dimples. I still remember that very, very vividly. She was such a smiling and a happy person. Mm. After a couple of days together, we started discussing, why are we here? To be honest, that was a very dark time. But we soon became very close friends, and we were always helping each other out. We spent lots of time together, and we did various activities, like I remember making bookmarks together. We were really close, and when it got to the day where we had to separate, she gave me this beautiful red sports bag as a present.
1: Where did she get that from?
2: The bag was something which she had had with her when she was abducted from Japan, and so she was giving me something which was dear to her.
1: You were making bookmarks. Does that mean you had books that you were allowed to read?
2: They were not Japanese books, but yes, occasionally we were allowed to read.
1: And another thing that I've read that you and Megumi did together was you would sometimes sing songs.
2: So we weren't allowed to sing inside the building where we were staying, but we would sometimes go for a little walk close by. And when we got far enough away so that we couldn't be heard, we could sing together. We would often sing this song.
1: If you're up for it, maybe hum or sing a little bit of the melody for us.
9: ちょっと恥ずかしいですけど。
2: I'm a little bit embarrassed, but I'll try.

0: はい、こんなもんで。
1: Thank you so much. That was really beautiful. Thank you. You and Megumi would discuss theories about, you know, why you had been abducted. Did you find out?
2: I still don't know why I was targeted. I never got to know the reason for that, whether I was targeted specifically or if it was random.
1: So you were being taught Korean and North Korean ideology. What were you being told, and how did you sort of cope with the pressure to conform while also, you know, holding on to any sense of self?
2: I was taught some things, like you said, about Korean and also about the ideology there. But it wasn't clear what the purpose was, so I didn't feel like I was being coerced into anything particular.
1: Were you holding on to any sort of hope that, you know, that this nightmare would be over?
0: もちろん心の、どこかでは。
2: Yes, I always kept that inside my heart. Some hope that all of this would come to an end. And yet, that never went away.
0: ずっと抱いていました。
1: You know, you mentioned kind of singing songs with Megumi when you were far enough away from the building, where you wouldn't be heard. Were there any other small acts of defiance that you allowed yourself, or, you know, any other things that you did to remind yourself of home?
0: そうですね。心の中で思うことは、
2: The feeling of hope was inside rather than anything external. I tried to cling tightly to that hope, but on certain days,I felt desperately depressed and anxious. For example, on the anniversary of the day when I was abducted, and also on my mother's birthday, and towards the end of the year is when I really started to miss home and miss Japan.
0: 特に年末訪ねてくる。
2: And so often, I would go outside of the barracks and look at the sky.And see the moon and the stars, and I would cry thinking about my family in Japan and wondering when I would get to see them again.
0: 泣いたこともありました。
1: You and Megumi were eventually separated. Do you know where she was taken? Do you know what happened to her?
2: The day I was separated from Megumi, there was just absolutely no information given. I have no idea what happened to her, still to this day. When I last saw Megumi-san, there had already been talk about me getting married. So I did think then that probably this is gonna be the last time that I'll see her.
1: In 1980, you know, about 2 years after your abduction, you were told you were going to marry Charles Jenkins, who was an American defector who'd crossed the DMZ into North Korea in 1965. He was a man from a completely different world to yours, who you didn't know. And now you were told he was going to be your husband. What were your first impressions of Charles?
2: When I first had the talk of me having to marry this man, To be honest, I hadn't met any foreigners before, so I was really scared. I didn't know what to expect. But when I met him, I realized that he was a really kind person. I still had lots of worries about the fact that I had to marry him and whether we would be able to live together happily. But I realized that I just didn't have any choice.It was something that I had to learn to accept.
1: Do you remember that first meeting? You know, what did you say to each other? What do you say to each other in this, you know, surreal situation?
2: I remember the day we first met. It was a very rainy day, and I felt very worried and nervous.
1: Mm-hmm. You know, was there a specific moment or, you know, even what was the process like of starting to care for and, you know, maybe even love this stranger?
2: Charles was a very kind person. And in our daily life together, I didn't feel coerced in any way. It felt natural, and my most happy time was when our children were born, and he was so kind with them and really looked after them. So that's what I loved about him.
1: Mm. What language would you speak together? Was it Korean?
2: Yeah. Mm.
1: And you said you had two children together. You had two daughters. How did you go about, you know, creating a sense of family and warmth after, you know, being thrown together in this very, very unusual way?
2: It was lots of details, lots of little things. Charles was very good at making things. He made beds for our little children when they were born and the toy cars for the children to drive around in as well. And those kind of things are warm memories that I cherish.
1: Eventually, as a family, did you guys settle into a normal life? Did you have jobs, friends?
2: There were some other Americans living there, and we made friends with them and their families. And so we would spend our time together with them. We didn't really have any significant work, so we mainly spent our time looking after things in the house, looking after children.
3: Hitomi and her family were useful propaganda pieces for the North Korean leaders. Captives made to look like converts from the country's two great adversaries, Japan and America. For Charles, this meant roles in movies, North Korean style.
2: Charles appeared in one particular film called Unsung Heroes. He even had a speaking part.
4: You're speaking to me.
5: 날 찾습니까?
2: The best bit was that he had to have quite a funny haircut. So when me and the children saw it for the first time, we couldn't help but burst out laughing. He looked so silly.
1: So you watched it. You watched the film together as a family.
0: Hi.
1: And what? Okay. So what was the haircut? What did it actually look like?
2: It's very kind of difficult to explain. It was really long on the size of his head, and sort of cut very close on top.
1: What was his role in the film as well? What was the character? I'm curious.
2: The name of his character was Kelton. Kelton was meant to be an American person.
1: Kelton?
3: Ladies and gentlemen, the evil Dr. Kelton, an American villain.
6: Dr. Kelton?
7: 박사님.
6: Who are you?
7: 누구시오?
6: Sit down.
7: Answer.
6: Colonel, I'm now writing a report.
7: 대자, 난 지금 대통령 각하에게 보내...
3: The film Unsung Heroes was a gargantuan 20-part spy thriller. Set during the Korean War, the propaganda epic follows a North Korean agent, undercover in Seoul, who works to undermine American military schemes and South Korean puppet politicians. From what I've seen, it was actually quite a slick production. Unsurprisingly, the series frames the U.S. and its allies as evil and conniving, while glorifying the patriotism and bravery of the North Koreans. But real life in North Korea was a horror show. Unrelenting repression of freedoms, widespread famine, and endless praise for the regime were the norm. Even as prisoners, Hitomi and her family had it a lot better than most.
2: So when I had children, they would go to school. And that was the sort of daily routine. Before the children went to school, I would spend my time growing vegetables. There were no concerts, cinemas, there wasn't anything to do for fun. Of course there was a fear and worry on a daily basis, but because I had my family around me, I could find some comfort in that.
1: For decades, Hitomi languished in North Korea. Comfortable enough, but still a prisoner. No messages home, no answers, no clues. A strange half-life. But she did what humans have always done and found a way to survive, to love, to get from day to day. But after the break, the North Korean leader, Kim Jong-il, takes to the world stage and makes a surprising admission. One that gives Hitomi the chance to look homeward. Outlook's back in just a moment.
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0: In part two of Outlook, Hitomi's moment of return is international news, but to her family, who had already held a funeral for her, it wasn't just a reunion. It was practically a resurrection.
1: When I was kidnapped, my father and the younger sister were left behind at home. When we reunited and embraced, we all just cried and cried. I was just so happy.
0: That's after the latest BBC World Service News.
2: BBC News with Emily Thomas. President Trump has called for Israel and Iran to stop shooting immediately after the two countries began attacking each other for the first time since April. He made his demand shortly after massive explosions were heard in Tehran. Iranian state media say the country's air defences shot down a drone. Earlier, Iran had said it was beginning a week of continuous strikes in response, it said, to repeated violations by Israel of the ceasefire in Lebanon. Crude oil prices have jumped in response to the latest attacks in the Middle East. Brent crude rose by more than 5% to just under $100 a barrel. European leaders have congratulated Armenia's Prime Minister Nikol Pashinyan on his party's clear victory in Sunday's parliamentary election. His pro-EU civil contract party won just under 50% of the vote. Russia has criticised what it called Western interference in the election. Officials in the southern Philippines say at least 19 people have been killed by an earthquake which struck off the island of Mindanao. Civil defence officials say more than 130 people were injured. The head of the World Health Organization is visiting Uganda, where an Ebola outbreak has killed two people after spreading from the Democratic Republic of Congo. Tedros Adhanom Ghebreyesus praised Uganda for what he called a prompt and capable response to the virus. French police have taken the singer and actor Patrick Bruel into custody as part of an investigation into allegations of rape. The 67-year-old says he will prove his innocence. And divers in the Mediterranean Sea have captured rare footage of a great white shark. Scientists hope the sighting will encourage governments to create marine protected areas for the sharks in Mediterranean waters where they're critically endangered. BBC News.
0: Welcome back to Outlook with me, Asya Fuchs. We've been hearing the story of Hitomi Soga, who was just 19 when she and her mother Miyoshi were abducted from a street in Japan in 1978. Bound and blindfolded, she was taken by boat to North Korea, vanishing without a trace and with no idea of what happened to her mother. Forced to marry and studied as part of North Korea's campaign to plant believable spies in Japan, Hitomi spent 24 years trapped in a country she could not leave.

0: And then kind of out of nowhere in 2002, the North Korean leader Kim Jong-il, he admits to the abductions that you were a part of during a summit with Japan. You know, it's the moment that stunned the world. How did you find out that you might be returning to Japan, that you might be going home?
1: After the meeting between Kim Jong-il and the Japanese Prime Minister, I received a message which basically explained that there might be the opportunity for us to return home. I was thinking simply that I really wanted to see my family back in Japan, and that maybe there was a chance that I could see my mother again.
0: For the first time, North Korea had come clean, at least in part. They released information on what had happened to the 13 Japanese citizens they admitted to kidnapping. Kim Jong-il claimed that Yagumi Makota, Hitomi's friend and cellmate, who by now had become a symbol of the issue for Japan, had taken her own life, though the family don't believe this, and a body was never provided. One thing that came out of that summit, North Korea agreed to allow 5 survivors, including Hitomi, to go back to Japan for what was meant to be a brief visit.
1: And so I made a decision to return to Japan. Before I got on the plane, I just said to my family, please just wait a little while and we'll meet again.
0: And did you believe that you would see them again, your husband and your 2 daughters?
1: Yes, I believed that I would definitely see them again.
0: When you step off the plane in Japan on October 15th, 2002, what did it feel like for you after all of that time?
1: When I was kidnapped, my father and the younger sister were left behind at home. And they were still there when I returned to Japan in 2002. So my younger sister came to meet me at the airport. My father had an injured leg, so he couldn't come to meet me, but he waited at home on Sado for me. When we reunited and embraced, we all just cried and cried. I was just so happy to be reunited with them both.
0: And for her sister and father, this wasn't just a reunion. It was a resurrection. You see, years ago, they'd held a funeral for Hitomi and her mother. And now, Hitomi was back from the dead. But they still didn't know what had happened to her mom.
1: While I was living in North Korea, they had told me that my mother was fine and happily living in Japan. But when I got there, I found out there wasn't any record of her being there. So I felt that there was nothing for it but to search for her myself, that it was going to be up to me to look for her. And you know, when I got back to Japan, it had been 24 years. So I was just thinking, what must my family and friends think about this situation? What on earth had happened to my mother? And what she might be thinking?
0: And were you able to get any answers about your mother, where she was, what had happened to her?
1: No. Even to this day, I just don't have any idea. I haven't been able to get any information about her.
0: Hitomi, you said that you believed, you know, after leaving North Korea, that you would be reunited with your husband and your daughters.
1: When I first got on the plane to leave, I genuinely thought I'm going to be back in a few days and I will meet them again.
0: it wasn't a few days, but a couple years later, in July 2004, you're reunited with Charles and your daughters in Jakarta. It's neutral ground to avoid his arrest. Can you take us back to that moment when you saw them again?
2: 호연이니까. 예, 난가 마음 皆さんも 見てるとは 思いますけど.
1: So I hadn't seen them for 2 years. I was just unbelievably happy and relieved to be reunited with them. When I got off the plane, I felt that everybody was watching me. I spotted my husband and my children. I was just really overjoyed.
0: And, you know, the four of you, you settled back in Japan. And for you, even though you haven't been there for 24 years, it's still where you were born. It was your home. But for your husband and for your daughters, Mika and Brenda, this is a totally new world. I mean, your daughters were born and raised in North Korea. What did they make of Sado Island? What did they make of life in Japan?
1: Even though my daughters had never been to Sado Island before, they knew that it was the hometown of their mother and they fell in love with it. It's really beautiful place. And everybody around them, the local people were really friendly to them. So they really loved living there.
0: And had you managed to teach them Japanese when they were little?
1: They hadn't learned any Japanese while they were at school in North Korea. So it was a matter of teaching them Japanese little by little once they arrived in Japan.
0: Hitomi's daughters settled into their new lives in Japan after the strange circumstances of their birth. Charles passed away in 2017. And for Hitomi, she continues to campaign with families of those whose loved ones haven't come home. Since you've been back to Japan, you've campaigned tirelessly for other abductees like your mother and like Megumi Yokota. How do you keep going even after all of these years of not being able to get any answers?
1: So I'm motivated, first of all, by meeting my mom again, who I love dearly and who I'm desperate to be reunited with. But then after that, of course, I want to help to return those survivors who are still in North Korea and return them to their family members who have been waiting in Japan for decades.
0: For a long time in Japan, the abductions were dismissed as, disappearances. But how big of an issue has this become since?
1: I think it's become a very big issue now and is much more widely known. As a survivor myself, I just want this issue to be resolved as soon as possible. Every day counts. And personally, I will do anything that I can to help bring about a resolution to the abduction issue.
0: If you could say something directly to your mother today, what would it be? What would you say to her?
2: そうですね、元気で諦めずにいてほしい。
1: I would say to my mom that I really hope that you are well. And please just never give up. I will do anything that I can to help with your rescue. And those of other survivors too, to just bring you back to Japan as soon as possible.And if my mom were to respond to me, I think she would say that she's very worried about me. But I think she would see how much I'm fighting for her safe return. And so, I think she would say, well, if Hitomi is fighting and never give up, then I will do the same.
2: 当ててくれると思います。
0: Thank you so much, Hitomi. Thank you so much for sharing your story with us.
2: ありがとうございました。
0: My thanks to Hitomi Soga. Thanks also to Nancy Roberts for translation and to Yoko Gravestock for being the voice of Hitomi. 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You're with Outlook. Now to Melbourne and Australian dancer Alice Glenn. Fed up with the rules and restrictions of dance school, she and her friend Heidi Barrett turned their living room lights off and danced like no one was watching. 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
3: The doors are almost about to open. 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
3: People are starting to move inside.
5: Totally, yeah. They're just moving into a complete dark room full of music and they just have to find a spot somewhere and just start dancing.
6: No Lights, No Lycra started kind of by accident. It began when Alice Glenn and a friend of hers, Heidi Barrett, were studying contemporary dance together at university.
7: We were living together at the time and turning the lights off in our living room and just dancing without worrying about what we look like. I think it's really common in our society that at some stage during your life, somebody sort of laughs at you while you're dancing, or maybe you develop a figure that's not, you know, the traditional sort of dancing figure, and you just become increasingly self-conscious over time, which is why turning out the lights is such a great way to sort of get in touch with your inner dancer.
6: Did you feel a certain sense of pressure to be able to be a certain type of person in order to pursue what you were trying to pursue?
7: Absolutely. When I'd arrive at dance every day and you're looking in the mirror, constantly comparing yourself to the other people in the class, it just takes its toll on your own self-esteem and it stops being this joyful thing.
6: It feels like No Lights, No Lycra was almost like the anecdote for this feeling that you were having.
7: You have to battle those internal sort of criticisms and your own demons before you can really let yourself go and surrender to the music and dance like a crazy, wild person that we all are. So we rented out a hall and just invited a few friends along in case they were going to be into it as well. And we had about five people the first week, and then the following week, each of those five people probably brought, you know, a couple of friends, and it just grew organically.
6: From one small hall in Melbourne, No Lights, No Lycra then spread overseas.
7: A good friend of mine was visiting Melbourne when we just started No Lights and fell in love with the concept. And when she moved back to Brooklyn, New York, she asked if she could take the idea with her, which we were thrilled about.
6: And from there, the movement exploded.
7: You can find No Lights, No Lycra in Auckland, Beijing, Berlin, Brisbane, Darwin, Helsinki, Hobart, Hong Kong, London, Los Angeles, Malmo, Manly, Seattle, Sydney, Tel Aviv, Toronto, Wollongong and Yeppoon.
8: I've been coming to No Lights for on and off for 5 years.
6: And for you, what is the benefit of coming, so to speak?
8: If I want to dance like jump around and dance like crazy, you know, that's fine. Or if I want to dance mellow, it doesn't really matter. It's a completely judgment-free zone. You know, I feel like I can be whoever I want to be in this space.
6: What would you recommend for me, who's about to kind of go in and experience my first No Lights, No Lycra, for not looking like a complete idiot?
7: Well, I'd say you probably will look like a complete idiot, and that's part of the joy. Find a place in the room where you're away from anyone you know. Start with your eyes closed, even though it's dark and no one can see you. Just try and focus inwards and let the movement come, because it always does.
6: I guess it's time for me to go in and try on some moves.
5: Do it. Go and have a boogie.
6: With the lights dim and the music pumping, I find my way to a free spot in amongst the 50 or so twisting and turning bodies. It's like being in a club, but not like a club. I feel kind of awkward, but I'm going to give it a go.
7: We had no idea what we were embarking on, really. We started No Lights because it was something that we wanted in our lives. Over the years, we were flooded with amazing feedback and responses from people. A lot of people say it's been really helpful in terms of their mental health, anxiety, depression. Yeah, I think just being in a room full of really happy people and everyone sort of on the same wavelength, the room is full of endorphins and it's infectious. I think a lot of people come out of No Lights feeling lighter and, yeah, a bit happier.
6: Alice, do you think you'll ever stop dancing?
7: Heidi and myself always talk about growing old together and dancing into our 80s and 90s. We hope to be at a retirement village one day where there's No Lights, No Lycra held at least 3 or 4 times a week.
3: Maria, I'm just completely covered in sweat and feel really great about it.
5: That's good.
3: Oh, I loved it. I don't know why I haven't discovered this earlier. I think you've converted me.
5: That's good. It's hard to not love it. I mean, it's just dance, you know. It's just, there's nothing else to it.
3: Well, I think I'm going to go home for a shower.
5: Yeah, same.
3: Thanks for a great evening.
5: No worries. Thank you.
0: Joel Carnegie, Dancing in the Dark, in Melbourne, Australia, speaking to Alice Glenn of No Lights, No Lycra in March 2017. Thanks for listening. Today's producer was Edgar Maticott. I'm Asya Fuchs. Until next time.
9: Hello, I'm Jen Dale, and you're listening to Witness History on the BBC World Service. I'm using the BBC archives to take you back to the 1960s, when Nelson Mandela, who would later become South Africa's first black president, was jailed for life and sent to Robben Island. In 1960, South Africa was under the apartheid regime, which legalised racial segregation and discrimination. Nelson Mandela was part of the African National Congress, the ANC, which argued that all races should have equal rights and the vote. After years of peaceful protest, the movement decided they had to be more militant, as he told a 1990 BBC documentary.
10: To resort to violence was a very agonizing decision. We have done everything in our power to try all options open to us. Not only was there no improvement as far as our living conditions are concerned, but the government took advantage of our commitment to non-violence and decided to even be more vicious.

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1: Arrested. At the Rivonia trial of 1963, Mandela and nine others are charged with sabotage and attempting to overthrow the state.
2: I have cherished the idea of a democratic and free society in which all persons will live together in harmony and with equal opportunities. It is an idea for which I hope to live for and to see realized. But my Lord, if it needs be, it is an ideal for which I am prepared to die.
3: Accused number one is found guilty on all four counts. Accused number two is found guilty on all four. The sentence in the case of all the accused will be one of life imprisonment.
4: On the 13th of June, 1964, on a cool winter's day, Nelson Mandela was taken to Robben Island in the Atlantic, 7 kilometres from the South African mainland, where seabirds flew over a tall red and white lighthouse. The island was also home to a maximum security prison.
5: It's been a leper colony, a military base, but most famously the place where Nelson Mandela was banished for 18 of the 27 years he spent in jail.
4: The sign over the entrance to the prison read, "Welcome, we serve with pride." There were several long, rectangular, one-story stone buildings and tall watchtowers at each corner of the perimeter walls, topped with spirals of barbed wire. He spoke about his arrival with acclaimed American playwright Arthur Miller in a 1991 BBC documentary, Arena, Miller Meets Mandela.
6: Can you recall the day when you first stepped onto Robben Island with a life sentence in front of you?
7: I remember that day very well. They woke us up at midnight and told us that we'd been flown to a place where we would have perfect freedom within, behind prison walls. And that turned out to be Robben Island. They took us there in an army plane. We were in separate cells. Each one has its own cell. And a very small cell. You could hardly do any exercise there. It was so small.
4: He had a bucket for a toilet, a mat for a bed, and a small barred window.
7: It was a very terrible time because Robben Island could be very cold.
6: Yeah.
7: And we were very scantily dressed without underwear. And that cold, you know, would go right into our marrows.
4: They were made to do hard labour.
8: Well, we worked firstly inside the prison in a courtyard. What they did was to bring stones, which we had to crush into fine powder, and which was a very heavy type of work indeed. Later then, they took us to the quarry to dig lime. Lime is a very difficult thing, you know, to dig, because it is between layers of rock, hard rock. To get to the lime, you have to break the top layer, and then you scoop the lime out.
4: Hard labour outside and hard living conditions inside with strict rules. Prisoners couldn't sing, they couldn't whistle. But Mandela found ways to make things a little more bearable.
7: We learned to befriend a warder in charge of the section, because in many cases he is more important than the commissioner of prisons. Because if you went to the commissioner of prisons and you said, "It is very cold, I want 4 blankets, he would look at the regulations and say, "No, the regulations say that in winter you must have 3 blankets, not 4. But if you went to the warder in charge of your section and you say, "I want 4 blankets, he just goes to the storeroom and gives it to you,
6: right. If
7: you're friendly with him.
4: But a friendly warden was no substitute for seeing the friendly face of a loved one. On Robben Island, that was a rarity.
7: My wife saw me every 6 months, or 30 minutes.
6: Was there a glass between you?
7: Yes, there was a partition. At first, I could communicate with her every 6 months, write one letter to her and received a letter from her. That was the only letter that was allowed. Then later, the period was reduced to 3 months and later to a month.
4: Despite the lack of contact with the outside world, Mandela and

0: his co-inmates found innovative ways of getting news.
1: Sometimes we'd be lucky to work not very far from a rubbish dump. And of course, it can be gold. You can find newspapers.
2: Yeah, right.
1: And then on such days, we used to accumulate a lot of information.
0: And they managed to send out information too.
1: It is the duty of political prisoners, when they come to a place to prison, to work out ways of keeping in contact with their constituency. For example, I was able to smuggle out a number of letters for publication. And it was only when they had been printed that they became aware of what was happening.
0: After 18 years at Robben Island, Mandela was moved to prison on the mainland. But his hope for freedom didn't diminish.
1: When you are a political prisoner and there is growing support for the ideas for which you are now suffering, you are immediately put on a level where hope becomes very strong. Now, that feeling remained with us throughout the 27 years. The certainty of final victory was always there.
0: The final victory came on February 11th, 1990, when Nelson Mandela walked free from prison after serving more than a quarter of a century behind bars. But he looked back on his time in prison without bitterness.
1: I would like to think in terms of the advantages which I gained from serving a long jail sentence. The ability to be able to see yourself in action in the past and the mistakes and weaknesses which you committed and the excitement of preparing for the future. I found these very rewarding.
0: In 1994, he became South Africa's president, the first black leader in free elections. Nelson Mandela died in 2013, aged 95. Witness History was produced and presented by me, Jen Dale.
3: Vladimir Putin was caught on a hot mic telling Xi Jinping that people might reach immortality through organ transplants. Weird! But Putin's spending a lot of money to figure out ways to extend his life, and he's not the first.
4: Russia is kind of the cradle of modern longevity science.
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1: Hello, I'm Celia Hatton. It's noon GMT. Welcome to the newsroom. Coming up on the BBC World Service, a major escalation in fighting across the Middle East. Israel and Iran attack each other for the first time since the two-month ceasefire has been in place. We'll get the latest from Jerusalem and Tehran. Also on the program, nerves in Peru as results from the election runoff are close, very close.
2: Peruvians of all political persuasions wished this election might put an end to the years of polarization and instability. But with a result this close, no party having a majority in Congress, it could be days or even weeks before a confirmed result.
1: The UK becomes the first country to demand tech companies stop children from seeing or sending explicit content with 3 months to comply.
3: This is not an impossible challenge. These are some of the most innovative companies in the world, and I believe they can solve it.
1: And can an AI robot perform as well as a human magician? We'll bring you the debate. Stay with us.
4: BBC News with Emily Thomas. President Trump has demanded that Israel and Iran immediately stop fighting after the two countries began attacking each other for the first time since April. Earlier, the Israeli military said Iran had launched a new barrage of missiles towards Israel. Iran said it was beginning a week of continuous strikes in response, it said, to repeated violations by Israel of the ceasefire in Lebanon, including targeting the southern suburbs of the capital, Beirut. Here's our chief international correspondent, Lise Doucette.
5: President Trump, in his first reaction on social media, called on both sides to stop shooting, that what he called final negotiations on peace were proceeding, subject to ignorance or stupidity getting in its way. Yesterday, he had told Israel not to hit back at Iran, but Israel did anyway, a sign that it's also taking a more aggressive stance in the midst of this ever so fragile ceasefire.
4: European Union leaders have congratulated Armenia's Prime Minister Nikol Pashinyan on his party's clear victory in Sunday's parliamentary election. His pro-EU civil contract party won a fraction shy of 50% of the vote. The head of the European Council, António Costa, said Armenians had voted for a future built on peace. French police have taken the singer and actor Patrick Bruel into custody for questioning as part of an investigation into rape allegations made against him. His lawyers say he will cooperate with the investigation and demonstrate his innocence. Here's Mimi Swaby.
6: French prosecutors say 13 women have come forward to accuse the singer and actor of sexual assault and rape over a five-year period until 2012. Among the complaints is a prominent presenter who claims she was raped by the singer in 1991 when she was 16 years old. 67-year-old Patrick Bruel rose to fame in the early 1980s. His strong voice and charisma led to a public obsession that became known as Bruel Mania. But now, abuse allegations against him have been making national front-page news. He has cancelled most concerts of his upcoming tour.
4: China's President Xi Jinping has told his North Korean counterpart Kim Jong-un that he wants to take bilateral relations to new heights. Laura Bicker reports.
7: The welcome and the shared words between the two leaders were warm. Cheering crowds waving flags from both countries lined the streets. But there's much more to this trip than simply strengthening ties between two neighbours. The Chinese leader will be eager to reassert his influence over Mr. Kim to prevent him leaning too heavily on Moscow. Russia has been providing North Korea with badly needed oil, food and weapons technology in exchange for North Korean troops and munitions for its war in Ukraine. Beijing has not liked being sidelined.
4: BBC News. Nigeria has postponed its first evacuation flight for citizens facing anti-immigrant unrest in South Africa because of logistical problems. Ghana and Zimbabwe have, however, evacuated some of their citizens, as Shingai Nyoka reports from Harare.
8: Over 70 Zimbabwean migrants arrived in the border town of Beitbridge on a chartered bus. Some families with their young children said they fled the western Cape town of Mossel Bay, fearing for their safety. It followed violent attacks there, where dozens of shacks were set on fire. The police have not yet linked the violence to anti-migrant sentiment. Tensions have been rising in South Africa ahead of one group's June 30 deadline for illegal migrants to leave the country. Ghana has already airlifted hundreds of its citizens as several other countries prepare to evacuate those seeking to return home.
4: Officials in the southern Philippines say at least 19 people are now known to have been killed by an earthquake which struck off the island of Mindanao. Civil defense officials say more than 130 people were injured. Several countries in the region issued tsunami warnings after the magnitude 7.8 quake struck. Police in Kenya have arrested the country's former chief justice during a protest against a planned infrastructure project inside the Nairobi National Park. David Maraga was among several environmental activists detained during the gathering in the capital. The protesters say the project could threaten protected parkland in Nairobi. The Pope has insisted that confessions heard by a priest must never be disclosed. Campaign groups have argued that any admission of sexual abuse should be reported to the police, and French MPs this week considered a change to the law which would have made disclosure a legal requirement. But in an address to the Spanish Parliament, Pope Leo defended the Church's position, saying the Catholic confessional provided a sacred space of inner freedom where believers can open their souls before God. BBC News.
9: Hello, I'm Celia Hatton, and this is the newsroom on the BBC World Service. Things move fast in the Middle East. For the last few hours, we've been reporting the first major breach of the ceasefire between Iran and Israel in 2 months, with both sides launching a barrage of missile attacks against each other. After Israel attacked Iranian-backed Hezbollah targets in Lebanon over the weekend, Iran responded by firing on Israel. Then Israel retaliated, and there's been a back and forth of attacks, including an Israeli assault on a large Iranian petrochemical complex. But now Iran has announced an end of military operations against Israel as long as they stop attacking Lebanon. That from Tehran, after a call from President Trump on social media for both sides to stop shooting. Before this latest turn of events, Iran's brief announcement it would stop, I spoke to Siavash Ardalan from BBC Persian about the latest attacks by Israel on the capital, Tehran, and beyond.
10: What we've been hearing has been just limited to news that the air defenses have been activated. We don't know exactly which parts of Tehran have taken a hit after other strikes that Israel carried out hours before in Tehran and the areas surrounding it. Unlike the previous round, Iranians this time have been much more cautious in taking videos and publishing videos of points of impact or where Israel, or in that case the U.S., has struck, very much similar to the discipline showed in Arab countries in the region. But from what we've been hearing, it's not just been Tehran, but other major cities as well, Isfahan, Tabriz. These were not urban areas, but apparently military bases. The only place where it could be considered civilian is Israel's targeting of Iran's petrochemical industry in the city of Mahshar in Khuzestan. Now, that was an area where Iran responded in kind by saying that it targeted the petrochemical installations in the city of Haifa.
9: Now, as we've mentioned, Iran said it got involved after Israel had launched an attack on Hezbollah targets inside Lebanon. We know that Israel and Hezbollah have been trading back and forth attacks for weeks now. Why do you think Iran decided to get involved in retaliating in this part of the conflict now? What's Tehran's strategy?
10: Well, there are three answers to this question. The first answer is that Iran had previously warned Israel not to attack Beirut. This is the area where Israel had agreed upon Donald Trump's request not to carry out strikes. And then they did in the area of Zawiya, which is the south of Beirut, a Shiite stronghold. The second answer is that, look at the big picture, Iran has become emboldened. Its perception of its power has completely changed compared to the time prior to U.S. and Israeli attacks. And that just goes to show the narrative that the U.S. has been pushing, that Iran has been weakened, that its armed forces has been decimated, how inaccurate that is, that how much Iran's perceptions of its own strength have changed. So you have a much more stronger, emboldened Iran that is willing to take more risks. And also probably the calculus that went into the thinking and mindset of Iranian decision makers was that, look, we're not getting anywhere with the deal. The U.S. keeps changing its position. We made an agreement in terms of unfreezing Iranian assets and lifting the naval blockade, but the U.S. keeps prevaricating, and President Trump keeps changing his mind. We're having messages go back and forth, while at the same time, Israel is carrying out its attacks in Lebanon when we said that this is part of the overall, you know, deal that Lebanon needs also to be part of that ceasefire agreement. So let's, if we can't through talks and negotiations achieve our objectives, then let's just use some force and see what happens.
9: BBC Persian Siavash Ardalan. Well, let's speak live now to our correspondent in Jerusalem, Yolan Nell. Yolan, we hear now that Iran has announced it's stopping attacks. Any word from the Israeli side?
11: There's been no official response yet from the Israelis. The Israeli Security Cabinet is expected to meet later tonight. But before this announcement from Iran's armed forces, both Israel and Iran had said that they were preparing for fighting to go on at least for days. So clearly there was a lot of mediation in the region that was going on behind the scenes. President Trump also came out with that Truth Social post telling both sides to immediately stop shooting. He must have seen his efforts really to kind of get a full peace deal over the line potentially lying in ruins. There have been some reports I've seen in the Israeli media suggesting that there was a call between Mr. Trump and Israel's Prime Minister Benjamin Netanyahu. We know, of course, that these two leaders speak to each other regularly and were seeking confirmation about that. But, you know, when it comes to strikes on Lebanon and Iran saying there'll be harsher and more devastating attacks if Israel resumes those strikes, well, Israeli strikes have continued in southern Lebanon in recent hours and apparently even since that announcement from Iran's armed forces came out.
9: You've been telling us about the diplomacy that's been going back and forth, but you're on the ground. Can you tell us about the scale of the attacks we've seen in the last 24 hours?
11: Well, this was definitely the most serious escalation that there's been since the ceasefire came into effect 2 months ago. And, you know, we had several rounds of rockets fired in this direction by the Iranians, and the Houthis also fired one or two missiles at Israel, according to Israeli defense officials. About 32 ballistic missiles came this way in total. And, you know, that was extremely alarming for people, although it was on the cards. And, you know, it was the first time in 2 months that people here in Jerusalem heard the sirens going off and had to run to their air raid shelters. We don't know at the moment full details of any damage that might have been caused. We know there have been interceptions of these missiles, but Israel operates rules of military censorship, so we don't always have, you know, full details immediately. We're not hearing at the moment any Israeli reports of casualties as a result of all these attacks.
9: Okay, thanks for bringing us up to speed. Yolan Nell speaking to us from Jerusalem. Let's go to Spain now. And just outside the Spanish Parliament, where Pope Leo has been giving an address on the third day of his state visit, he spoke about what he described as the scourge of sexual violence by Catholic clergy and called for a culture of care in the church. Spain's national ombudsman has estimated that around 200,000 children have suffered sexual violence by clergy in Spain dating back to 1940. Well, let's go live to Madrid to speak with the BBC's Guy Hedgeco. Guy, what have we been hearing from the Pope? He's been speaking about how to handle sexual abuse?
12: Yes, that's right. He gave a half-hour address to lawmakers in the Spanish Parliament in which he talked about a range of issues. And then straight after that, he spoke to Spanish bishops. And that was when he made explicit comments about the issue of sexual abuse in the church. And he basically talked about the need to face up to it head on. He said that the church's response to this problem should be to respond with listening, truth, justice and reparation. And he called for an ever more determined commitment to prevention and a culture of care. Now, recently, the Catholic Church in Spain has reached an agreement with the Spanish government to provide reparations for victims of abuse. So these comments by the Pope certainly look like an endorsement of the agreement that has been reached there.
4: The Pope also said that disclosures by clergy within the confessional should not be revealed. How will that be received by critics of the Church?
12: Well, yes, that's right. He said that confession preserves a sacred space of inner freedom where the believer can open his or her soul before God. Now, a number of countries, for example, France, have debated recently whether to force priests to report sexual abuse that is disclosed during confession. So this is quite a live issue in a number of countries, and clearly that the Pope doesn't want to see a change there. I think as far as critics go, I think there might be people who would see this as evidence that the Pope or the Church is not willing to follow through necessarily when it comes to issues of wanting to ensure that it's responding in the right way in terms of sexual abuse and so on. So I think there will be ammunition there for critics of the Church, certainly.
4: Guy, thank you. Guy Hedgeco speaking to us from Madrid. You're listening to The Newsroom on the BBC World Service. In Armenia, the Prime Minister Nikol Pashinyan's party has won the parliamentary election with just under 50% of the vote. The pro-Russian opposition party scored around 23%. The election was seen as a test of support over the Prime Minister's push to turn away from its traditional ally, Moscow, and deepen ties with the West. Mr. Pashinyan told reporters that the Armenian people had voted for prosperity and regional cooperation.
13: We will continue the course of rapprochement with the West, but we will also continue our participation and membership in the Eurasian Economic Union. We will develop our relations with Russia and with other countries of the Eurasian Economic Union.
4: Well, our correspondent Rehan Dimitri is in Armenia's capital, Yerevan. She told us more about Nikol Pashinyan's victory and what it means for the country.
14: He's been campaigning on this issue of lasting peace. It's one of his main objectives to complete the peace deal with neighboring Azerbaijan and continue on this path of seeking closer ties with the EU. And as we just heard, he says that he will continue to balance, have this balanced kind of foreign policy, trying to keep ties with Russia and seek closer ties with the EU. The question is, of course, whether or not he will succeed in doing so. Here in Yerevan this morning, Celia, I've been walking around trying to talk to people. I would say that there is no sense of excitement among the voters, particularly young voters, and I'm trying to really understand why. Because they're saying that they kind of had enough of this prime minister. He's been in power since 2018, and I'm not getting a sense of optimism for another 5 years of Nikol Pashinyan. And people are saying that to the outside world, they don't see his other side, which Armenians see here, and that is being an impulsive kind of politician who's been threatening a number of times to arrest his opponents. So I think the results of these elections are still sinking in. People are trying to process. But at the same time, of course, the nearly 50% that he got, according to the Central Election Commission, and yet this is not the final figure, is a significant number.
4: Rehan, the result's quite interesting, isn't it? I mean, there were a lot of concerns about Russian interference ahead of this election. What does this result tell us about that threat?
14: Well, the main rival for Nikol Pashinyan, the Russian-Armenian billionaire, Samvel Karapetyan, who has so much property and shopping malls in Russia, his strong Armenia party came second, according to the results that we have at this stage, with 23% of the vote. So his party is definitely entering parliament. And overnight, he was making comments saying that there was so much pressure on their party from the governing party, saying that at least 70 people were arrested in the run-up to the Sunday election.
4: Rehan Dimitri in Armenia.
9: To Peru now, where the presidential election runoff is close, very close. The right-wing candidate, Keiko Fujimori, and her left-wing rival, the congressman Roberto Sanchez, are running neck and neck with the lead, switching from one to the other as the vote count proceeds. Crime and political instability dominated the race, with many voters hoping the election would end a long stretch of political chaos that's seen eight presidents come and go in a decade. With more from Peru's capital, Lima, here's our South America correspondent, Ione Wells.
15: Keiko Fujimori spent her election morning having breakfast here in the poor Lima suburb, San Juan de la Regancha. This is a neighborhood where people live in extreme poverty. Houses cling off the dusty mountaintops. She was swarmed by supporters, taking selfies and chanting her name.
16: It's about time a woman governed us who makes us feel valued, who remembers our town, our hillside where we live, the needs people have, this supporter said. The other day I asked Keiko to fight against criminals who are killing our drivers, our bus conductors. It's not right that we go out to work and we don't know if we'll come back alive. She wants to fight crime, and right now things are very bad here in San Juan de Lurigancho. There's extortions and killings, another supporter said. Keiko Fujimori's pitch to voters was a tough crackdown on violent crime like extortions, which have soared in recent years, particularly impacting bus drivers and small businesses. Her election day ended, though, saying the race was a dead heat and every tally must be counted, after a pollster said early results showed a technical tie. Her left-wing challenger, Roberto Sanchez, on the other hand, said the early results showed an important lead for him that reaffirmed the will of the people. He had campaigned promising a greater role for the state in Peru's natural resources, to invest more in rural areas, reform the tax system, and review mining contracts. In his speech to supporters, he reiterated that he'd seek a presidential pardon to free the former left-wing president, Pedro Castillo. Castillo narrowly beat Fujimori in the last election, but was jailed after trying to disband Congress and rule by decree. Previously, we voted for Pedro Castillo, but our president, who was elected, has been removed and is in prison. That's why we voted for Sanchez, one supporter said. I voted for Sanchez because the Fujimori coalition has destroyed this country for more than 20 years, another said. Peruvians of all political persuasions wished this election might put an end to the years of polarization and instability that have seen Peru churn through eight presidents in 10 years, some impeached, some deposed, some jailed. But with a result this close, no party having a majority in Congress, and electoral authorities saying it could be days or even weeks before a confirmed result, that wish still looks distant. The path ahead, for whoever wins, looks turbulent.
9: Ione Wells in Peru. And now to news that the UK says it will become the first country in the world where it'll be impossible for children to take, share or view naked pictures online. Prime Minister Keir Starmer says it's now up to big tech companies like Apple and Google to solve this problem in 3 months or face legal consequences. And he says there are no excuses for those companies not to deliver.
3: I'm calling on tech companies operating in this country to introduce device controls that prevent children from sending and receiving sexually explicit images. Because this is not an impossible challenge. These are the sum of the most innovative companies in the world, and I believe they can solve it.
9: Well, to dig into this a little more, I'm joined by our UK political correspondent, Rob Watson. Rob, a big statement from Keir Starmer there. What do we know so far?
17: Well, we know what the ambition is, as we heard it there, and that is for Britain to become the country which stops Celia children, that is those under 16, from, as you say, either sharing, taking or sending sexually explicit images. I mean, I think we're a bit less clear on how that will work, and that's what we'll be looking out for. But I think what the government is pointing us towards, and why they say they believe that the tech companies are capable of this, and by this they mean really Apple and Google, is that you would possibly use AI to to deal with the sharing issue. That is, AI would know what was being shared. And then it would maybe possibly require software updates for the camera on your device to know what to ban an image if you were the person taking it was a certain age. But, you know, obviously not straightforward, Celia, but that's the ambition.
4: Hmm. Okay, so that's the call from the government. What about this three-month deadline, though? Have we heard anything from the tech companies?
17: We've heard from Google, who say they are deeply committed. I'm sort of, you know, paraphrasing what they said, deeply committed to protecting children online, and that they are working constructively with UK partners. And what Apple has previously said is that it's already committed to age verification for its users. I mean, exactly how the government and the tech companies are going to work on this, I guess, is what we'll be looking out for in the next 3 months. I mean, I don't think there's any doubt that the government's preference would be that this was done voluntarily. But what the government is threatening, I believe, is things like criminal liability and fines.
4: This all comes at a really interesting time in UK politics, doesn't it? I mean, we know that governments around the world are increasingly worried about children's activities online, and many are considering social media bans. But is Keir Starmer trying to seize a political moment here at a time when his position is under threat?
17: I think the answer to that is possibly yes, Celia. And look, there is no doubt there is gossip at Westminster about this idea of a legacy for Keir Starmer. And that's because there are many within inside the governing Labour Party who don't actually think he's going to be around for much longer as Prime Minister and leader, and that perhaps his legacy could be making it more difficult for children to see harmful material, whether sharing images or using social media accounts.
4: Interesting. Thank you, our UK political correspondent, Rob Watson. And last, Daryl, the AI humanoid robot, has been making a name for himself on stage with what critics describe as extraordinary performances. But it's not been enough for him to be granted permission to join the Magic Circle. That's the Members Association for Magicians in Britain. It says that despite Daryl's impressive tricks, he lacks the human touch. Amal Rajan has been speaking to David Penn, who bought the robot for around $50,000 in China, and to Marvin Burglass, president of the Magic Circle, who turned down the robot's request for membership. He started off by asking David on what grounds he submitted Daryl to join the elite group of magicians.
18: On what grounds? Genuinely, I don't understand that question, because he's on stage. He's performing as a magician. He's moving people emotionally. He's amazing them with magic. He's creating empathy. And when he leaves the stage, he's getting standing ovations. And if that isn't a magician, genuinely, I don't know what is.
19: Well, I know the man to ask. It's Marvin Burglass. What do you say, Marvin?
20: Well, I've seen Daryl perform, and he is absolutely extraordinary. The technology and ingenuity is genuinely impressive, but there's no doubt that advances in AI, robotics and immersive technology are opening fascinating new doors for the art of magic. But for me, magic's more than simply fooling people. The very best magicians create wonder, tension, laughter and emotion, and it makes the hairs on the back of your neck stand up.
19: Sounds like that's exactly what Daryl's doing, according to David. Well, we just heard he's on stage, he's performing, he's generating empathy, he's moving people, standing ovations, mesmerising people. Doesn't he satisfy all of the conditions you've just laid?
20: He satisfies most of them, and one day I'm sure we will have robots as members. But for the moment, reading an audience and responding in the moment and creating a shared experience of astonishment, I think they still need the human heartbeat behind it.
19: So, David, the argument there from Marvin is that Daryl, it is a he, isn't it? Daryl has a gender, yes, or indeed a sex. The argument is that he can inspire people, move people, generate empathy, but he can't respond in the moment. And that inability to respond in the moment places some sort of a limitation on his ability to connect with other sapiens.
18: Well, that's part of the illusion of the performance, that he does respond in the moment. I'd invite people to come and see it live. Marvin used the word wonder. It's a wonderful word, like astonishment, that we use in the magic world all the time. Technology will never replace wonder, of course. I acknowledge that. But it certainly does amplify it. And when you see Daryl performing live, when he asks the question, you played the soundbite, there's a part in my show where we have a monologue where he actually asks me if he is real. But it's the experience that he creates that is real. Daryl might not be real in and of himself, but the experience that he creates is real. And that experience is magic, which is why I'm so disappointed that the Magic Circle have not acknowledged that on this occasion. I'm a proud member. I just wish Daryl could join me.
9: A debate there between David Penn, Daryl's biggest supporter, and Marvin Burglass, president of the Magic Circle. You've been listening to The Newsroom from the BBC World Service with me, Celia Hatton. Our main headlines: Iran's military said it's halting military operations against Israel after the first direct hostilities between the two sides in 2 months. Lots more on all our stories on the BBC News website. Thank you for joining us, and thank you for listening.
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0: Coming up on BBC World Service, I'm in Sierra Leone, hearing about the challenges facing one of the world's richest and most diverse fisheries. Fish varieties along this tropical coastline are naturally abundant. They provide most of the local population's protein, but they're thought to have collapsed in recent years, primarily as a result of overfishing from foreign trawlers. What's going on? And why aren't local officials doing more to stop it?
1: BBC News with Emily Thomas. Iran's military says it's halting military operations against Israel after the first direct hostilities between the two sides in 2 months. It said it had delivered what it called a painful response to Israel, warning it against further attacks, including in southern Lebanon. European Union leaders have congratulated Armenia's Prime Minister Nikol Pashinyan on his party's clear victory in Sunday's parliamentary election. Russia has criticised what it says was Western interference in the poll, which saw Mr. Pashinyan take on a Russia-based businessman. French police have taken the singer and actor Patrick Bruel into custody for questioning as part of an investigation into allegations of rape. Prosecutors say 13 women have made accusations against the star, who says he'll prove his innocence. An earthquake in the southern Philippines is now known to have killed more than 30 people. The magnitude 7.8 quake triggered tsunami warnings in several countries in the region. Peru's presidential election runoff is still too close to call. With just over 90% of votes counted, there's still less than 1% between the right-wing candidate Keiko Fujimori and her left-wing rival Roberto Sanchez. Ukraine's military chief says his forces have recaptured more than 600 square kilometres of Russian-held territory this year. The claim follows analysis suggesting Russia lost more territory than it gained in April for the first time in 2 years. Amnesty International says Cambodia's high-profile crackdown on major scam centres has failed to dismantle more than 70% of them. Amnesty says many interventions were ineffective with apparent collusion between police and gangs. And divers in the Mediterranean have captured rare footage of a great white shark. The species is critically endangered in Mediterranean waters. BBC News.
2: Morning. How's your head?
0: My head is all right. It's my stomach I'm worrying about. Thank you.
2: Thank you too.
0: Whoa. Hello and welcome to Business Daily. My name's Ed Butler, and today I'm going to sea. To sea off the coast of Sierra Leone, West Africa to be precise, where fishing for local people has become an increasingly challenging business.
3: They do stealing, poaching, they cleared our nets here. Some of us even died through that.
4: People were killed?
3: Illegal fishing is too much here. If we hadn't been here, there should have been no fish.
0: West Africa's illegal fishing trade and its consequences. That's Business Daily from the BBC. So we're coming along the beach here, virgin sand, and there is nothing on it except the occasional dugout canoe from the fishermen who live here and who go out in these tiny vessels hewn from the trunks of trees. They go out miles to cast their nets.
5: That might be 6 o'clock.
6: 6 in the morning.
0: You go out at six.
6: Six.
0: And you're just in one of these little wooden dugout skiffs?
6: Yeah. For fishing.
0: How deep can you go in one of those in the open Atlantic?
6: Yeah. They used to go more than 3 hours out sea. They leave the shore and be more than 3 hours out sea. It's only this ocean that supplies their living or feed them.
0: Go out sea. I'm on the island of Sherbro, off the southern coast of Sierra Leone. The entire community here lives off marine resources one way or another. Herring, snapper, the abundant prawns that lurk within the mangroves. Thomas Touré is president of the Sierra Leonean Fishermen's Union.
4: How long have you been a fisherman?
3: Since I was born, because my father was a fisherman. He got the fishing money to marry my mom. He gave back to me. I attended school. Then I started selling fish for my mom at Kwendu.
0: So tell me about the life of a fisherman. Is it a good life?
3: Their gratuity is sickness and pneumonia.
0: Really?
3: Yes.
0: You get sick all the time?
3: You get sick.
0: Is it a dangerous profession?
3: A dangerous job, actually. It gets money if you are lucky. If you don't, if you are not lucky, it is dangerous.
0: This is like, the fish is most people's source of protein, right? It's how people get their strength.
3: Yes, without fish, we could have been dead people. Because it is somehow cheaper.
0: Fish is the staple food.
3: For us in Sierra Leone.
7: People travel from across the country to buy the fish from coastal markets, like this one. But it seems the abundant catch from these rich waters is beginning to dwindle.
0: In front of me is a bunch of guys dragging in a huge net onto the sand. How big is that net?
6: It's more than 200 meters.
0: Wow, a 200 meter net. So they cast that one out and then in the morning they're pulling it in.
6: Yeah.
0: And you can see the fish wriggling inside. There's a woman here, she's picking among the jellyfish just to pull out some of the smallest sardines, are they? Just to go into her bucket. Everything will get eaten except the jellyfish. Is this a good catch? This is a small catch, is it? Do you live? What's your name, madam? What's your name?
8: Marie Pierre
7: explains to me the problems the fishing communities are facing, most especially, she says, from the large foreign fishing boats that seem to be arriving here in ever larger numbers. There's supposed to be a 7-mile coastal exclusion zone off the shoreline here, reserved for the local boats. But trawlers keep coming in, she says, and cutting the fishermen's nets at night to steal their catch. Thomas Touré, the union chief, confirms this account as well.
3: Illegal fishing is too much here. If we hadn't been here, there should have been no fish. Because government authorities at times do be afraid to come to the fishers. I know that somebody who is doing illegal business has the money to bribe and pay so that he sustains himself. If there is no fish, we cannot feed our children to go to school.
0: So this captures pretty much what Thomas is saying. We're standing now on Tombo Beach. You can see out to sea. I mean, there is now three or four major trawlers, big industrial boats. They're completely different from the local ones. These are definitely closer in than 7 miles. They fish at night.
3: They fish at night.
0: Do they sometimes fish inside the exclusion zone?
3: Moreover, they fish inside the exclusive zone, inside inshore exclusive zone.
7: These boats aren't just taking the coastal catch. They're sometimes said to be physically attacking artisanal fishermen as well. Musa Kasimo is one of them.
5: Yesterday, Tolabi, they are tiki.
0: You saw three trawlers. He's pointing out to sea now.
5: Yesterday, I can't the chain. I can't take out.
6: It was yesterday that they trawled their chain.
5: Jimam, where would they heap the chain? After where would
6: they? They live on the shore around 3:30, 4 p.m. They go into the ocean. So when they drop the chain, they have to come back to the shore for the night. But when they are not there, the trawlers will come and sweep the chain.
0: They cut the nets?
6: Yeah. They cut the nets.
5: They cut all their gota.
6: Everything. All the fishing nets.
0: Do you know who these people are?
5: No. Mole. Moya Amatali.
6: Sooner they saw them, the trawlers move out off deep into the ocean, so they cannot meet them there. They leave the area. It happens often. So we have a lot of financial constraints because you have to invest more than 50,000-60,000.
0: That's $200 or $300.
6: Yeah. Without retrieving the cash, you have to go into debt.
7: Other fishermen told me of more violent encounters.
8: I go because they scatter me in the inside. Then we want to allow.
9: I was fishing around midnight, and then this Korean trawler just came right behind me and rammed into my nets. Like, went up the boat, and they held me by the arm and threw me right inside the water.
4: They threw you into the sea?
8: Yeah, if I don't be able to swim, I would be on dive.
9: So they threw me right into the sea. If I couldn't swim, I would have drowned.
3: They come right into the inshore exclusive zone. They just ram them, divide the boat into the middle, then the fishers got drowned.
10: Why am I here? Because I'm run out the way.
3: They do stealing, poaching. That's why they came at night. They don't want us to see them even.
4: Did you complain to anybody? Did you talk to the police?
10: It's about complaining. Complain on going through.
3: They do complain, but they were not adhered to.
4: Nobody listens.
3: Nobody listens.
7: The view there of fishermen in Tombo Beach, south of Freetown. I've been hearing stories like this for years in my visits to West Africa. Steve Trent is the co-founder of the Environmental Justice Foundation. It's a campaign group that's been researching the issue.
11: The challenge for West African fisheries is illegal fishing. You've got a situation where billions of dollars now are being lost to those local economies, most of which are very poor. They are targeting species that are the bedrock, not just of livelihoods and jobs, but of food security for those people. And in a country like Sierra Leone, where around 60% of all protein comes from fish, if you take that away, people have no options. They go hungry, much bigger problems.
12: Okay,
7: the Environmental Justice Foundation collects videos like this one, shot by artisanal fishermen, showing direct clashes with foreign trawlers. Here you can see the trawlermen throwing projectiles at the artisanal fishing boats, who are complaining that their nets have again been cut. Steve Trent says the evidence, although patchy because of a lack of detailed research, does indicate that there's been a massive collapse in fish stocks.
11: We were seeing declines in productivity in what's called catch per unit effort, how many hours you have to fish to catch how many fish. We were getting multiple reports, consistent reports over time, from the coastal community saying there's no fish left. As fish stocks have collapsed globally, those economic pressures have driven a push towards illegal fishing. And I don't see in the near future that demand declining.
7: Steve Trent, well, we approached the Sierra Leonean government for an interview on this matter. Sheku Say is the acting director of fisheries for the government.
13: Illegal fishing, it used to be a big problem. At the moment, we've put in place measures, so it's reducing. There's a vessel monitoring system that enable us to see all the vessels that are licensed to fish in our waters. We used to have more than 10 infractions in a year. And if we catch anybody engaged in illegal fishing, they will be brought to the law.
4: Well, hang on. I mean, you say this, but there was a case of Atlantico Fishing Company's vessel Jan May in 2024, outstanding payments of around $100,000 because they illegally entered the exclusion zone, and you let them off.
13: No, we don't let them off. The vessels were brought to port. The company was told to pay. But what happened is that the fine was so high, the company was unable to pay it. So recently we reviewed the fines, and we have now $150,000.
4: You let them off.
13: No.
4: That's what the Auditor General is saying.
13: No, we never let Jamie off. I've just said they requested the ministry to consider the impact of COVID, and those who were unable to pay their fines that had accrued were let off.
4: So you did let them off?
13: Yes. Yeah, but in principle, the government, through the cabinet, has considered that because of the COVID. I mean,
4: you see, the point is here that we don't see very much clear data of many fines actually being applied in this country. It's not published information, and frequently the people concerned, the regular fishermen out there, are saying, you're looking after yourselves, you're not looking after us, the Sierra Leonean fishermen.
13: No, if they want data, the data cannot just be thrown out there.
4: Why not?
13: we have the data that is available in the ministry, and we can make it available. If you want to know what is happening with regards to infractions, we make them available.
4: Well, I've spoken to journalists who have no idea who's being prosecuted. It never seems to be said. And the point is, there is a suspicion that you're taking kickbacks from the major international fishing organizations, because the local fishermen say they are having their nets cut regularly. And I've spoken to several fishermen who are saying they're having their nets cut by big trawlers, and they are not getting any relief from the Ministry of Fisheries.
13: There are two issues you raise. One, that we do not make the data available. I've just said we make the data available to you. On the other hand, you've raised concern that the fishermen say their fishing nets are being caught by trawlers, and that's not also true.
4: It's not true. They're lying.
13: It's not true.
4: Who is cutting their nets then? Because they keep saying
13: they're
4: losing.
13: They cut their nets.
4: They cut their own nets.
13: When that happens, artisanal fishing canoes, they do go out in the open waters, they compete for fishing grounds with the industrial trawlers. And so when they go there, there's a tendency that their net will be caught, especially if their lights are not on. When there is verification that the nets are being caught, the fishing companies will compensate them every time when they cut their nets.
4: Well, I am being told by fishermen, A, they've never been compensated, and they've never heard of anyone compensated by the Fisheries Ministry, but also they are saying they cannot identify these boats. They are hiding their identifications, and there is never a patrol boat coming past to stop them when they come into the IEZ. This is happening, they say, regularly. You're denying that's true.
13: Blatant lie.
4: You think it's a blatant lie?
13: It's a blatant lie. The government of Australia is very responsible. We have fisheries observers deployed on board every fishing vessel to verify whether, in fact, the net were caught. If their nets are caught and we have the evidences, definitely they'll be compensated.
4: Can you name all of the fishing boats that have actually been prosecuted for illegal fishing in the last 5 years?
13: I will not be able to name all the fishing boats.
4: But would you be able to present me with that information?
13: Of course. We can make it available for you.
7: Cheku say, and despite repeated requests after this interview, that information was never made available to us at the BBC. The latest flashpoint around Freetown is here, at a pristine coastal resort called Black Johnson Beach, just south of the capital. The government is building an international harbour here, specifically for the large foreign trawlers, defying local opposition. It's being funded almost exclusively by China. According to campaigner Steve Trent, the bulk of illegal fishing across this region and the rest of the world is now being carried out by China's large international fishing fleet.
11: In the past, we've seen South Korean vessels there, we've seen Taiwanese, we've seen European vessels there doing bad things. But now, when you look across that region, across the Gulf of Guinea, you can see it is overwhelmingly Chinese. What we found consistently over this last 10 years and more is where you have vessels that are fishing illegally, it's highly likely that there will be other associated abuses. That includes violence against crew. Quite recently, over the last year, we were able to document the use of North Korean forced, I would call, slave labour on these Chinese vessels. They were being held on those vessels without ever landing. We've also now got interviews with witnesses across the Chinese distant water fleet of violence against crew, up to and including deaths.
4: And what do the Chinese say, since you're pointing the finger mostly at them? What are they saying to these reports you're gathering?
11: So the Chinese, to date, it's been denial, flat denial. China to date still is not doing nearly enough to control their fleet. In fact, I would say they're doing virtually nothing. They're enabling it through subsidies, through a lack of oversight and control. What we need to see now is the Chinese government take this issue seriously, understand that it's reputationally damaging for them, and most of all, that it's harming these communities and these invaluable ecosystems in some of the poorest countries on our planet.
7: I did attempt to speak to China's local trade representative in Sierra Leone for this programme without success. Much of the fish finds its way into processed foods that are sold around the world. Steve Trent says that's why consumers everywhere should start paying more attention to the origins of the seafood on their plates.
11: The European Union should be pushing back on China and asking for them to take the necessary steps. The UK should be doing the same. Do you want to take a product that's been fished illegally, probably unsustainably, stolen from a poor third-party nation and caught by a slave, or do you want a product that you actually enjoy eating?
4: Steve Trent. That's it for this edition of Business Daily. More from us online with all our editions. Till the next time, from me, Ed Butler. Take care.
14: Hello, I'm Jen Dale, and you're listening to Witness History on the BBC World Service. I'm using the BBC archives to take you back to the 1960s, when Nelson Mandela, who would later become South Africa's first black president, was jailed for life and sent to Robben Island. In 1960, South Africa was under the apartheid regime, which legalised racial segregation and discrimination. Nelson Mandela was part of the African National Congress, the ANC, which argued that all races should have equal rights and the vote. After years of peaceful protest, the movement decided they had to be more militant, as he told a 1990 BBC documentary.
15: To resort to violence was a very agonizing decision. We had done everything in our power to try all options open to us. Not only was there no improvement as far as our living conditions are concerned, but the government took advantage of our commitment to non-violence and decided to even be more vicious.
14: Things came to a head in March in the township of Sharpeville when 69 protesters were killed by police. Fearing retaliation, the government declared a state of emergency and banned the ANC. The ANC formed a military wing known as Spear of the Nation, with Mandela at the helm.
15: I had a very young children, a young wife, but the instruction came from the leadership that I must go underground and organize now resistance against the government, the armed struggle in particular.
16: Mandela, tagged by the press,

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1: It's an idea for which I am prepared to die.
2: Accused number one is found guilty on all four counts. Accused number two is found guilty on all four counts. The sentence in the case of all the accused will be one of life imprisonment.
3: On the 13th of June 1964, on a cool winter's day, Nelson Mandela was taken to Robben Island in the Atlantic, 7 kilometres from the South African mainland, where seabirds flew over a tall red and white lighthouse. The island was also home to a maximum security prison.
4: It's been a leper colony, a military base, but most famously the place where Nelson Mandela was banished for 18 of the 27 years he spent in jail.
3: The sign over the entrance to the prison read, "Welcome, we serve with pride." There were several long, rectangular, one-story stone buildings and tall watchtowers at each corner of the perimeter walls, topped with spirals of barbed wire. He spoke about his arrival with acclaimed American playwright Arthur Miller in a 1991 BBC documentary, Arena, Miller Meets Mandela.
5: Can you recall the day when you first stepped onto Robben Island with a life sentence in front of you?
6: I remember that day very well. They woke us up at midnight and told us that we were being flown to a place where we would have perfect freedom within, behind prison walls. And that turned out to be Robben Island. They took us there in an army plane. We were in separate cells. Each one has its own cell. And a very small cell. You could hardly do any exercise there. It was so small.
3: He had a bucket for a toilet, a mat for a bed, and a small barred window.
6: It was a very terrible time because Robben Island could be very cold.
5: Yeah.
6: And we were very scantily dressed without underwear. And that cold, you know, would go right into our marrows.
3: They were made to do hard labour.
7: Well, we worked firstly inside the prison in a courtyard. What they did was to bring stones, which we had to crush into fine powder, and which was a very heavy type of work indeed. Later then, they took us to the quarry to dig lime. Lime is a very difficult thing, you know, to dig, because it is between layers of rock, hard rock. To get to the lime, you have to break the top layer, and then you scoop the lime out.
3: Hard labour outside and hard living conditions inside with strict rules. Prisoners couldn't sing, they couldn't whistle. But Mandela found ways to make things a little more bearable.
6: We learned to befriend a warder in charge of the section, because in many cases he is more important than the commissioner of prisons. Because if you went to the commissioner of prisons and you said, "It is very cold, I want 4 blankets," he would look at the regulations and say, "No, the regulations say that in winter you must have 3 blankets, not 4. But if you went to the warder in charge of your section and you say, "I want 4 blankets, he just goes to the storeroom and gives it to you, if you're friendly with him.
3: But a friendly warden was no substitute for seeing the friendly face of a loved one. On Robben Island, that was a rarity.
6: My wife saw me every 6 months, or 30 minutes.
5: Was there a glass between you?
6: Yes, there was a partition. At first, I could communicate with her every 6 months, write one letter to her and received a letter from her. That was the only letter that was allowed. Then later, the period was reduced to 3 months, and later to a month.
3: Despite the lack of contact with the outside world, Mandela and his co-inmates found innovative ways of getting news.
6: Sometimes we'd be lucky to work not very far from a rubbish dump. And of course, it can be gold. You can find newspapers.
5: Yeah, right.
6: And then on such days, we used to accumulate a lot of information.
3: And they managed to send out information too.
7: It is the duty of political prisoners, when they come to a place to prison, to work out ways of keeping in contact with their constituency. For example, I was able to smuggle out a number of letters for publication.

0: patient. And it was only when they had been printed that they became aware of what was happening.
1: After 18 years at Robben Island, Mandela was moved to prison on the mainland. But his hope for freedom didn't diminish.
0: When you are a political prisoner and there is growing support for the ideas for which you are now suffering, you are immediately put on a level where hope becomes very strong. Now, that feeling remained with us throughout the 27 years. The certainty of final victory was always there.
1: The final victory came on February 11th, 1990, when Nelson Mandela walked free from prison after serving more than a quarter of a century behind bars. But he looked back on his time in prison without bitterness.
0: I would like to think in terms of the advantages which I gained from serving a long jail sentence. The ability to be able to see yourself in action in the past and the mistakes and weaknesses which you committed and the excitement of preparing for the future, I found these very rewarding.
1: In 1994, he became South Africa's president, the first black leader in free elections. Nelson Mandela died in 2013, aged 95. Witness History was produced and presented by me, Jen Dale.
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3: The government is actively trying to rewrite this history.
2: For insight.
4: That has huge effects here at home, right? What does that look like?
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5: NPR's investigations team explains what...
2: For good company.
6: I keep learning again and again that hope is the right response to the human condition.
2: We are still here for your right to be curious. 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
1: Welcome to NewsHour from the BBC World Service. I'm Rebecca Kesby. Today, in the past hour or so, reports that both Iran and Israel have promised to stop their attacks on each other after full-scale hostilities resumed for the first time since April overnight. But Iran says it will strike again if provoked. So where does that leave us?
2: We are in a worse situation than we were before because Iran is now unleashed, unhinged, but still retains significant capabilities.
1: Also, we'll hear from Armenia after yesterday's election, a victory for the pro-European lobby, but the pro-Moscow elements also did well. And the work of the original Renaissance man, Leonardo da Vinci, accessible to us all for the very first time.
3: Not just a painter, the thinker, the scientist, the engineer, the inventor, as he wrote and sketched his way through ideas.
1: First, the main world news.
4: BBC News with Emily Thomas. Iran's military has said it's halting military operations against Israel after the first direct hostilities between the two sides in 2 months. It said it had delivered what it called a painful response to Israel, warning it against further attacks, including in southern Lebanon. The statement followed a social media post by President Trump saying Israel and Iran were looking to put an immediate ceasefire in place. Yoland Nell is in Jerusalem.
5: The past day has brought the region the closest to a return to full-scale war since the April ceasefire came into effect. The flare-up began when the Iran-backed Lebanese group Hezbollah fired at northern Israel. Israel responded by launching a deadly attack on Hezbollah's stronghold in southern Beirut. Iran had made clear that this was a red line and has since fired some 30 ballistic missiles at Israel, according to an Israeli defense official. Iran's ally in Yemen, the Houthis, also fired 2 missiles. After the first Iranian barrage, Israel's military says it launched 2 rounds of strikes on Iran, saying it hit air defences and a petrochemical complex.
4: European Union leaders have congratulated Armenia's Prime Minister Nikol Pashinyan on his party's clear victory in Sunday's parliamentary elections. His pro-EU civil contract party won a fraction shy of 50% of the vote. It was Armenia's first general election since a crushing military defeat by Azerbaijan in 2023. Rehan Dimitri is in the capital, Yerevan.
6: He's been campaigning on the issue of lasting peace. It's one of his main objectives to complete the peace deal with neighboring Azerbaijan and continue on this path of seeking closer ties with the EU. And he says that he will continue to have this balanced kind of foreign policy, trying to keep ties with Russia and seek closer ties with the EU. The question is, of course, whether or not he will succeed in doing so.
4: The British government has given tech companies, including Apple and Google, 3 months to block children's access to naked images on smartphones and other devices. Here's our senior technology reporter, Chris Valance.
7: Sir Keir Starmer has told firms to change their operating systems to prevent children from taking, sending or viewing sexually explicit images on their phones and tablets. The call comes as police warn of a rising tide of online child abuse material, a significant proportion of it generated by children themselves, who may have been groomed into creating and sharing such images. The idea is that AI systems which detect nudity and block it would be on devices by default, with adults having to prove their age to opt out.
4: More than 30 people are now known to have died in a powerful earthquake that struck the island of Mindanao in the southern Philippines. Dozens more have been injured. Officials have stepped up search and rescue operations. BBC News. Peru's presidential election runoff is still too close to call. With just over 90% of votes counted, there is less than 1% between right-wing candidate Keiko Fujimori and her left-wing rival Roberto Sanchez. In a speech to Spanish lawmakers, Pope Leo has appealed for migrants to be treated with respect and solidarity and for nations to use negotiation to prevent conflict. The Pope is in Madrid as part of a week-long stay in Spain. Guy Hedgeco reports from the capital.
8: In the first ever speech by a pontiff to the Spanish Congress, Pope Leo called for a coordinated, solidarity-based and efficient response to the challenge of migration and for migrants to be treated with dignity.
9: The left-wing Spanish government is in the process of legalising the status of at least 500,000 migrants, but the issue has become politically divisive in Spain. The Pope also called for diplomatic bravery to promote international peace, and he expressed concern at rearmament within Europe.
4: A report by the human rights group Amnesty International says that the Cambodian government's high-profile crackdown on scamming compounds has failed to dismantle more than 70% of them. Amnesty says that many interventions were ineffective, with apparent collusion between the police and gangs helping some compounds avoid raids. Cambodia has become a major hub for internet fraudsters who operate industrial-scale centres housing thousands of workers, many of whom have been trafficked. Scientists say that octopuses have been spotted off the coasts of Scotland and Ireland. There were reports last year of a surge in octopus numbers in southwest England. Fishermen complain that the animals are eating crab, lobster and other shellfish, and that their own catches have become smaller as a result. Research suggests octopus sightings are occurring further north, attributing the migration to climate change and the consequent warming of maritime waters. BBC News.
1: Hello and welcome to NewsHour live from the BBC World Service in London. I'm Rebecca Kesby and we start the programme with some breaking news. In the past hour or so, it seems both Iran and Israel are stopping their direct attacks on each other following a resumption of hostilities overnight, the first full-scale military offensive since April. About an hour ago, Iran's top military headquarters announced it was stopping strikes on Israel, but the statement warned Iran would resume attacks if Israel continues to bomb Iran or Iran's proxy militia Hezbollah in southern Lebanon. It says the next phase of attacks against Israel would be, quote, more severe and forceful than before. Then, in the past 30 minutes or so, there have been reports from Israel that at President Trump's request, it says it was also halting strikes. This is according to reports on Israeli television on Channel 12 news outlet reporting. That's citing a senior Israeli official. It all follows major exchanges overnight into today. President Trump has been appealing for a ceasefire since early this morning, posting on social media demanding the two sides immediately stop fighting, stop the shooting, he wrote earlier on. Let's see if we can get some details now with Tal Schneider. She's political and diplomatic correspondent at the Times of Israel. Tal, thanks for coming on to help us understand what's going on. It all seems to be changing rather quickly in the past few minutes. First of all, what can you tell us about these reports from Israel? Are we confident that that is the call from the Israeli government, that they are going to stop their strikes against Iran?
10: Well, it seems like it is. Israel government officials briefed some reporters about half an hour ago, saying, as upon the request of the President Trump, Israel halted all of its operations, and we didn't get any Iranian missiles since this early this morning. So we've been without Iranian attack for about 7 or 6 hours, though we do have the attacks coming in from Lebanon at all times. And I think what the Israeli official said is that Israel will stop anything towards Iran, but the problems or the attacks with the Hezbollah in Lebanon continues. Right. While they keep shooting at Israel, Israel will not stand by and let them keep on shooting on Israeli border and Israeli civilians.
1: Okay, so still a bit of confusion there with the situation indeed with southern Lebanon there. But I mean, overnight we heard that the sirens were going off, people being told to go to shelters. What kind of targets were hit on either in Israel or in Iran? Do we know?
10: Yeah, well, in Israel, inside Israel, the targets were civilians and they shot everywhere. Many of those missiles were altogether 24 missiles. Most of them were intercepted. When you have such a shooting into the population, the civilian population, you use defense system and then you get, the residue of the arrow or the Iron Dome falling all over the country, and then you get hit by this, but no casualties. I mean, none that I've heard of, but the country was shut down for 24 hours and everybody were up at night running to shelters and to, you know, safe rooms. Mm-hmm. As per, were you asking also about, you know, rockets from Lebanon into Israel? This continues at all times.
11: Right.
10: They shoot inside the northern area. They don't reach the Tel Aviv area.
11: Okay. I mean, in terms of what we're hearing from President Trump, as I mentioned, he's been up early today posting on social media. It seems he's also been in telephone conversations with Prime Minister Netanyahu. I don't know whether he's also tried to be in touch with the Iranians, but he's been under pressure in terms of, you know, how much influence he's had over the conflict between in the Middle East recently. And, I mean, he did appeal to Mr. Netanyahu not to strike Hezbollah in southern Lebanon. The Israelis did anyway. And Mr. Trump was on Fox News last night saying he calls the shots on Israel. But, I mean, how true is that?
10: It's very true. Israeli Prime Minister promised to retaliate to Hezbollah, and then he stopped everything. That was a week ago. Trump is on the phone with him, giving him orders. We heard Trump says about 10 days or 14 days ago, that whatever he wants, Netanyahu is fulfill. I think it's true. You see right now, I mean, Trump called Netanyahu and asked him to stop, you know, with Iran. And this is what happens. So we in Israel think that there is a much, you know, much truth to this, the way things are going. We are actually being governed by Washington, D.C. and not by our own government at the moment.
11: Right. Interesting. Well, Tal, thank you so much for bringing us up to date on that. That's Tal Schneider there from the Times of Israel. She's a political and diplomatic correspondent there. And as she was saying there, things happening rather quickly there on that story. So we're going to keep an eye on it and bring you any developments. Well, Andreas Krieg is a senior lecturer at the School of Security Studies at King's College London, who researches violent non-state actors in the Middle East. I spoke to him a short time ago and I asked him what Iran's decision to launch missiles at Israel on Sunday, almost immediately following those Israeli strikes on Lebanon, tells us about the new Iranian regime's thinking. And I should just say, we spoke to him before these latest developments.
2: I think Iran is fundamentally reassessing its deterrence posture vis-a-vis Israel and the region and the United States. And the sort of message that the Iranians are now sending is that Lebanon is very much part of this conflict and it's not an external element. It's part of the negotiation as well. And any Israeli behavior in Lebanon will now go punished from Iran should they overstep these red boundaries. It's also a major reset because for the most part, the axis of resistance that was created by Iran, by these non-state actors all over the Middle East, was supposed to kind of deflect and tie down enemies into conflict outside of Iran to make sure that Iran directly is not being attacked. Now we're going the other way around. Now it seems like these non-state actors are not preventing or defending Iran, but now Iran is willing to defend them against Israel.
11: Interesting. So you're saying it's a reset. So it is a different approach then to the previous leadership.
2: Absolutely. So after the 7th of October, Iran was very much reactive under, was trying to respond and react, but actually not assertively drive policy. They were also not willing to kind of retain or regain some sort of escalation dominance. Escalation dominance was on the side of the Israelis. They were dictating the speed, the terms of escalation, while Iran was always responding. Mm. And now the new regime are saying this time has changed. We are now setting the boundaries. We are retaining and regaining escalation dominance, and everyone else has to kind of follow.
11: What does that tell us about Iranian military capability at the moment as well? I mean, this is a country and a military that's been comprehensively pounded by Israel and the United States for weeks.
2: Yeah, but it has been very clear that militarily, at least from the air remotely, there is very little that can be further achieved in terms of degrading the capabilities that Iran has. And that capability is retained and is still very much in use. And also over the last couple of months of ceasefire, Iran has been able to rebuild. And so it's quite clear that we are in a worse situation than we were before, because Iran is now unleashed, unhinged, but still retains significant capabilities.
11: But surely that can't have been easy, given how difficult even things like communication must be now for the Iranians and certainly for Hezbollah. I mean, people will remember when the Israelis staged that pager attack. I think it was back in September 2024. So many of their fighters and organisers were taken out by the attack on the pagers. We understand that mobile phones are totally, the networks are totally compromised. People can't communicate that way, even radios. How are they getting messages to each other? How are they communicating between Tehran and Hezbollah?
2: So they've completely revamped their communication strategy and their communication networks. It's now run mostly analog by runners. They have completely compartmentalized as well the entire structure of Hezbollah after 2024 from being, it was never really a hierarchically organized structure, but it's certainly now far more networked where smaller cells operate with high degree of autonomy without actually requiring direct communications with Tehran or even direct communication with the core of Hezbollah, the political wing, the strategic leadership of Hezbollah. And that sort of autonomously on the tactical operational level on the battlefield is something that works very much in Hezbollah's favor and has made it very, very difficult also for the Israelis to really penetrate these networks. And despite all this compounding of the core as well as the strategic leadership of Hezbollah, all of that had very little impact on the capabilities of Hezbollah to fight on the tactical operational level.
11: Doesn't that make controlling the situation and controlling the Iranian proxies of Hezbollah, but also the Houthis who were firing rockets towards Israel as well today, doesn't that make that more difficult for the new regime in Tehran?
2: Yes and no. I mean, the most important thing are supply chains. The Iranians need to retain supply chain control. They need to be able to resupply their proxies. They've found ways to do that. We've seen a lot of the maritime route being used for Yemen, but also used for Lebanon, rather than using overland routes, because obviously Syria has been lost. But what is more important is that they're quite willing and happy to basically stay entirely silent and let their proxies do what they see necessary and respond as they see fit.
11: But Hezbollah has come under a lot of pressure from inside Lebanon, not least from the government and the army, but also from the population who are tired of this fighting. They want to go home. Has that had any impact at all? Or what does it tell us about the fact that Hezbollah is still going, that it's not having the impact that people may hope for?
2: Well, the biggest problem in Lebanon remains the fractured state of the government and the state itself, the inability of the security sector to actually rein in Hezbollah effectively. And for many Lebanese, it's become quite clear, as much as they don't like Hezbollah, they also don't like Israel. And Hezbollah has been able to position itself as somewhat the defender of Lebanese territory, able and willing to fight and stand up to Israel, where the Lebanese government is unable, unwilling to do so. Because at the moment, the international community, the Gulf states, the US is doing very little to actually build up the Lebanese state. That's really what needs to happen. Israel should, if it really wants to strategically defeat Hezbollah, should do everything it can to strengthen the Lebanese government and not stab it in the back by continuously occupying territory in Lebanon and putting pressure on the Lebanese people.
11: We got an early morning tweet from President Trump this morning saying that Iran and Israel are looking to do an immediate ceasefire. But you've just said the situation is worse now than it was. Where do you think this goes next?
2: Unfortunately, I think we'll have to get used to the fact that this entire conflict between the US, Israel and Iran, which also involves Lebanon and everything else, is going to be in a sort of very fragile stalemate where we're not at peace, we're not at war, where we might have an MOU, a memorandum of understanding of what we want to negotiate about, but we actually don't have a comprehensive deal. And in the absence of a comprehensive deal, we will have these sort of spikes of escalation in Lebanon, in the Gulf, with Iran and the US and Israel involved as well, unless Trump really comes to the table. And Trump is not someone who can make wicked problems work or find solutions to them. And so I'm very pessimistic to think that we find an easy off-ramp here.
11: Andreas Krieg there from King's College London. And just a reminder, there is a live page on this story on the BBC website being updated by our teams in the region. We'll bring you any developments. Still to come on the programme, European leaders have today congratulated the pro-Western Prime Minister of Armenia, Nikol Pashinyan, for his general election victory yesterday. We'll be hearing from the country's Deputy Foreign Minister.
12: Prime Minister's policy have very impressive support of the people of Armenia to continue democratization of the country and also stronger cooperation with our European friends, with the United States, with generally diversification of our foreign policy.
11: More on that to come. And our top headline this hour, Iran says it's stopping military operations against Israel after the first direct hostilities between the two sides since April. You're with NewsHour live from the BBC. I'm Rebecca Kesby. Next to the Philippines, where just after 7:30 local time this morning, a major earthquake hit just off the southern tip of the island of Mindanao. It registered 7.8 in magnitude at a depth of about 10 kilometres and was also felt in Indonesia. Tsunami warnings were triggered across the region as far as Australia, and authorities in the Philippines say that at least 32 people have been killed, many others injured, and there are fears that not all casualties have yet been found. Well, Faiza Ali is the humanitarian manager for Save the Children NGO in the Philippines. She's also in Mindanao, and I asked her, did she feel the quake?
13: Yes, actually, it was very strong, Rebecca. It made me dizzy after feeling the very strong earthquake. But I guess most especially with my team that were currently in Sarangani, where the earthquake struck, they felt the earthquake very strong.
11: Presumably, there have been a series of aftershocks as well, and there's been tsunami warnings. Lots of people near the coast have been told to move out of that area and to higher ground. How is that working so far?
13: Well, yes, we did receive the advisory from the authorities that communities and families are advised to move in a higher ground so that we can avoid any potential impact of the tsunami. Although we are waiting if the advisory has been lifted, but so far there has been no reported massive damage due to tsunami, but we are still feeling the panic. We are quite traumatized with a very strong earthquake, and we are also seriously concerned for any potential tsunami that could affect us.
11: Yes, I mean, it's fair to say people in the Philippines are quite used to dealing with earthquakes, though this one does seem to have been quite large. And it happened quite early in the morning, but around 7:30, which it would be the time, I guess, when many people start heading out for work. And it was the first day of school for many of the new term.
13: That is very unfortunate event because today supposedly is the nationwide first day of school for many of these kids who are, you know, excited to go to school, introduce themselves to their new classmates and teachers. But unfortunately, it didn't happen that way. They are preparing for their first day flag ceremony. But what happened is that they have to be evacuated from their school classrooms, and they have felt the very strong shaking immediately. There were panic attacks. They were sent to the hospitals for first aid, and many of the parents who had to, you know, pick up their kids and have to move to a safer place. I'm out of words to explain how scary it was for the kids and for us adults.
11: This could impact children for days and weeks to come, because with earthquakes, often the worst isn't known for some time until the authorities, the emergency teams can get through to people who might be trapped or affected.
13: Yes, and precisely correct, Rebecca. Right now, the focus of the authorities is, of course, the search and rescue, because there are still reported missing, and many children and families are currently displaced. And usually, Rebecca, schools are actually being used as evacuation centers during typhoons and other calamities. But this time, we cannot make use of the school as alternative evacuation centers because it's devastated.
11: That's Faiza Ali of of Save the Children in the Philippines. Now, in exciting news for Da Vinci fans, the Italian Ministry of Culture has launched a new online collection bringing together, for the first time in nearly 500 years, the complete collection of drawings and notebooks of Leonardo da Vinci. It's called Leonardo Teca and includes digitised collections from Milan, Florence and Windsor Castle here in the UK, the Royal Collection. The work was divided up by a student of Da Vinci's after his death, and it is a bit of a mystery as to how these documents should fit back together again, as Da Vinci himself ordered them. He's probably best known for his paintings, including, of course, the Mona Lisa, but Da Vinci was the ultimate polymath and creative genius. As Roberto Ferrari has been telling me, he's the executive director of the Museo Galileo in Florence.
3: When we think of Leonardo da Vinci, we immediately picture the paintings and Mona Lisa, The Last Supper. But the thing is that beyond the 20 paintings attributed to him, we do have nearly 4,000 manuscript pages, 4,000. And this written legacy is so much less known than the pictorial one. This is what the Leonardo Teca precisely what is about. It's a remarkable opportunity to explore this artistic and scientific culture of the Renaissance through one of his most extraordinary figures, not just a painter, the thinker, the scientist, the engineer, the inventor, as he wrote and sketched his way through ideas.
11: It is. It's so exciting. I mean, he died more than 500 years ago, but I mean, his technical ingenuity and creativity was so far ahead of its time, wasn't it? I mean, he was dreaming up things that then others actually made inventions of things. I mean, he's credited with having an idea for a helicopter or some sort of flying machine, maybe the modern tank. Mm. And it was hundreds of years before anybody else actually made those things.
3: Exactly. And even when he didn't succeed, this is relevant for us. But the problem is that we would like also to encourage young scholars to engage with Leonardo's manuscripts. It is a genuinely difficult undertaking, made even harder by the fact that in the 16th century, a sculptor named Pompeo Leoni physically cut up many of the pages and rearranged them. So the material itself comes to us already fragmented and disrupted. So the Leonardo Teca is here to help break down those barriers. Everything is at fingertips also for those who are just curious.
11: One of the collections is here. It's under the Royal Collection, I think. It's at Windsor Castle. How did that happen? How did the British monarchs get hold of this stuff?
3: The story starts when Leonardo dies, and the manuscripts came into the possession of an Italian sculptor, Pompeo Leoni, who dismounted and cut the folios, separating the materials into two albums according to his own judgment. But what happened is that in the early 17th century, Leoni's son-in-law inherited the manuscripts and sold the most substantial album to Count Galeazzo Arconati, who donated it to the Veneranda Biblioteca Ambrosiana in 1637. The other album containing the figurative works was brought to England in the 1620s right. And entered the Royal Collection around 1670, probably as a gift to Charles II.
11: One of the things that is so interesting about Da Vinci is the creative thinking. These days, people are either scientific or artistic, or they're sort of made to make the decision between those disciplines, and actually he proves they go hand in hand.
3: We now consider art and science as separate fields, and the work made by Pompeo Leoni, this act of editorial vandalism, is I would say like a metaphor of the beginning of this separation that we are talking about. But the point is that we try always to explain how these two fields, that how we consider it today, they were intertwined. And it's beautiful to see in these folios, for example, there is another one which comes in a new light in the Leonardo Teca, is the one where is complex studies of gears and screws. Mm. It is wonderful because the sheet offers a unique glimpse into Leonardo's universe, where complex mechanical studies coexist with artistic research and everyday life.
11: There we go. Absolutely fascinating. I could have spoken to Roberto Ferrari there from the Museo Galileo in Florence all day, but we had to leave it there.
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0: Still to come, the day after critical elections in Armenia, the pro-Western government won, but pro-Moscow parties also did well. We'll speak to the Deputy Foreign Minister. What now for foreign policy? Also, after another collapse on the pitch for Danish footballer Christian Eriksen, can he keep playing with his heart condition? And why top Italian fashion house Prada is shooting for the moon? Literally. First, the news.
1: BBC News with Moira Alderson. Iran's military says it's halting operations against Israel after the first direct hostilities between the sides in 2 months. It said it had delivered what it called a painful response to Israel, warning it against further attacks. European Union leaders have congratulated Armenia's Prime Minister Nikol Pashinyan on his party's clear victory in Sunday's parliamentary election. Russia has criticised what it says was Western interference in the poll. The British government has given tech companies 3 months to stop children seeing or sending sexually explicit content on devices or face legislation compelling them to do so. Google said it was committed to protecting children online. More than 30 people are now known to have died in a powerful earthquake that struck the southern Philippines. The quake triggered tsunami warnings in several countries. Peru's presidential election runoff is still too close to call. With just over 90% of votes counted, there's less than 1% between the right-wing candidate Fujimori and her left-wing rival Roberto Sanchez. Russia now has more than 3,000 people from Africa in its army, according to officials in Ukraine. Moscow insists fighters from other countries are volunteers. The Pope has insisted that confessions heard by a priest must never be disclosed. Campaign groups argue admissions of sexual abuse should be reported to police. But Pope Leo defended the Catholic confessional as a sacred space. Amnesty International says Cambodia's high-profile crackdown on scam centres has failed to dismantle more than 70% of them. Amnesty says many interventions were ineffective, with apparent collusion between police and gangs. Scientists say octopuses have been spotted off the coasts of Scotland and Ireland. A reported surge in southern England last year was blamed for a reduction in the size of fishermen's catches. That's the latest BBC News.
0: Welcome back to NewsHour. Weight loss drugs such as Ozempic and Wegovy have changed many lives, helping very overweight people reduce their risks of heart attacks, strokes or indeed death by up to 20%, according to research. But now there's a new drug on the horizon that could be another game changer. Retatrutide doesn't just suppress appetite, it also burns fat. Dr. Marie Spreckley is a specialist in prevention of diabetes at the University of Cambridge, and she's been telling Owen Bennett-Jones how it works.
2: So this one has the addition of glucagon. So we had semaglutide, which was Ozempic, and that was GLP-1. And then we had tirzepatide, which was Mounjaro, that had GLP-1 and GIP. And this one now has GLP-1, GIP, and glucagon. So this is another additional component. GLP-1 and GIP mainly work on reducing appetite and increasing blood glucose control. And now the emerging evidence is suggesting that glucagon also really helps with energy expenditure and fat utilization. But this is emerging and they're looking into this now.
3: So you expend more energy, or it sort of feigns expending more energy, and therefore that's what reduces the fat?
2: Yeah, it helps with energy expenditure. So more you're using, you know, usually when people lose weight, unfortunately, metabolic rate also goes down. But this may potentially, you know, alleviate some of that.
3: So this, I mean, does this open up the prospect of you can eat as much as you want?
2: No. But this is very much emerging, so we need to look into how these mechanisms work. If you're struggling with excess weight, you still very likely have to decrease the energy you're taking in.
3: Okay. You know, some of the articles about this are talking about its use in diabetes. But is that the most important thing, or is the most important thing for most people weight loss?
2: So for patients with type 2 diabetes, that often goes hand in hand with excess weight. So 80 to 90% of individuals who have type 2 diabetes also tend to have a weight problem. So not everyone, but often it goes hand in hand, absolutely. And blood glucose control obviously is very relevant to type 2 diabetes, which is one of the benefits of these medications.
3: So this is obviously a very important area of medical research now.
2: Yes, absolutely. I think it's a very exciting time in weight management because we haven't really had medications that have helped patients achieve this level of weight loss. And given, you know, the food environment and what we were able to achieve previously with behavioral interventions, you know, this was absolutely not comparable. So this is really important solution, a potential tool in our solution box to help patients who have excess weight problems and type 2 diabetes that is driven by excess weight. It's a really significant global health challenge, as we know. So this will really help patients hopefully improve their overall quality of life long term and will then also result in a decrease in the burden on the healthcare system.
3: You've made the point that, you know, more testing is needed. How long Yes. before this generation of drugs might get to the market?
2: Really just depends on their other trials ongoing to see what their, you know, what their outcomes are going to be. Approvals need to be applied for as well in various countries. So it really depends on all of those steps in between. So I can't unfortunately give you a conclusive response, but hopefully, you know, within the next 2 years.
0: That's Dr. Marie Spreckley there speaking to NewsHour's Owen Bennett-Jones. You're listening to NewsHour live from the BBC. I'm Rebecca Kesby. Now, in the latest East versus West battle within the continent of Europe, it seems the West, or Europe at least, has won. In general elections in Armenia on Sunday, the EU-friendly incumbent, Prime Minister Nikol Pashinyan, his party won. It's the centrist Civil Contract Party, secured almost 50% of the vote. The two main opposition parties, though, are pro-Moscow, with the strong Armenia Alliance Party coming second with about 23%. The Armenian Alliance was third with 9%. If you're not familiar with it, Armenia is a small country nestled between Turkey, Iran and Georgia. Its population is only about 3 million. But these elections have been seen as a clear choice between building closer ties with Western Europe or revisiting historic ties with Russia. And in a rather ominous warning ahead of the vote, President Putin told Armenians that if it moved too far towards Europe, it could suffer the same fate as Ukraine. Well, a short time ago, we got through to Vahan Kostanyan. He's the Deputy Foreign Minister for Armenia. And I asked him, although he must be relieved to have won the elections, doesn't the result show that the country is still divided?
4: Because of the freedom and democracy that we have in Armenia, there is also political pluralism. At the same time, the outcomes also show that Prime Minister's policy have very impressive support of the people of Armenia to continue democratization of the country, and also the foreign policy priorities of Prime Minister Pashinyan, stronger cooperation with our European friends, with the United States, with generally diversification of our foreign policy.
0: Okay, so they may be the priorities of the Prime Minister in terms of looking to foreign nations. He can't ignore the presence of Moscow, though. I mean, we've heard from President Putin last month saying that if Armenia goes too far towards the West and Europe, it could end up like Ukraine. What's your understanding of how far is too far, and how do you plan to handle the Moscow influence in your country?
4: I can say what is the objective of my prime minister is to create alternatives for the people of Armenia to choose. So we are not planning to exit from Eurasian Economic Union at the moment. Okay. But in the same time, we are determined to implement the reforms agenda, which will bring us closer to the European Union. And when we are ready to apply for candidacy and become an EU member state, at that moment, we will go back to our citizens to ask their opinion.
0: I mean, the truth is, there could be economic consequences quite quickly, if not immediately, as a result of this vote. I mean, you say that Armenia is not going to pull out of the Eurasian Economic Union anytime soon, but we know that Russia has already put restrictions on exports that it will take from Armenia, such as brandy, I think flowers as well. I think there's an idea there'll be fewer work visas available for Armenians in Russia. All of that could have quite a negative impact on your economy, couldn't it?
4: You know, every situation is also an opportunity on the other hand. Now we are very actively working with different markets to diversify our export. Just several days ago, when Prime Minister Pashinyan and President von der Leyen had a phone conversation, they agreed that we will work to have facilitated access of some of Armenian agricultural goods and beverages to European market. In the same time, for example, we are trying to understand what can be interesting for additional export volumes to the Gulf countries. We are also working with other Eurasian Economic Union member states to increase the export of some certain goods there. This is an current state of play in Armenia, and in the same time also the government is financially supporting our business community, which may possibly be affected by the situation.
0: Right, and you can afford that, can you?
4: We are doing our best. We have also a pledge from European Union of additional budget support. But the number one priority is for us to facilitate the access of our businesses to new markets.
0: That's Vahan Kostanyan there, Deputy Foreign Minister for Armenia. Well, listening to that earlier was our correspondent, Rehan Dimitri, who's been covering these elections. She spoke to us on a pretty poor line, really, from the capital, Yerevan. But I asked her about the mood in the country following these results and the fact that although they did win, there does seem to have been a dip in the popularity of the incumbent leadership.
5: Well, this morning in Yerevan, I was expecting to see maybe some kind of upbeat mood, given that the numbers suggest that almost half of the electorate voted for the incumbent prime minister and his civil contract party. But I would say, at least in central Yerevan, I didn't see that. People were in a reflective mode. Several people that I've spoken with, they said there is a certain fatigue with Nikol Pashinyan because he's been in power for 8 years. People really genuinely wanted to see a change, but they didn't feel that this election offered them a new face that they could vote it for. So quite a lot of young people that I've spoken with yesterday on during the election and today, a lot of them were reflecting on the issue of the lost territory of Nagorno-Karabakh and the fate of the displaced people from that territory, that is 100,000 ethnic Armenians who were forced to flee their homes in 2023 when Azerbaijan completed the takeover. This issue didn't really feature during the election campaign, but I think Nikol Pashinyan, he's saying, look, let's just move on from that history. Let's make it a history. And that is his vision for a new Armenia, that it's an Armenia with open borders with its neighbours.
0: The threat from Moscow, I mean, Putin said last month that Armenia could end up like Ukraine, which sounded pretty sinister. But we do know that there could be economic punishments for Armenia coming from Russia.
5: That's right. The economic punishment is already in place with all the trade restrictions ahead of the elections. Also threats to increase the preferential price for natural gas, which Armenia gets from Russia. But I think maybe more deeply runs the fear of renewed conflict. And today, my colleague, an Armenian journalist, she explained that perhaps part of the vote for Nikol Pashinyan is driven by this fear of war. And I think people really bought the message of peace, which Nikol Pashinyan has been campaigning on in this election.
0: That's the BBC's Rehan Dimitri. The scale of African involvement in Russia's war against Ukraine could be far higher than previously thought. According to the Ukrainian government, nearly 3,000 fighters have been recruited by Russia from across the continent, and more than 300 have been killed on the battlefield. Back home, only a handful of governments, including Kenya and Ghana, have publicly pushed back, raising concerns over recruitment and the fate of their citizens. But for one group, the uncertainty is even deeper. Those who've been captured. The BBC's Sami Awami gained rare access to a prisoner of war facility in western Ukraine, where African men are now caught between war politics and an uncertain future.
6: I'm in a dining room, and The prisoners are having lunch. They have bread, they have soup and porridge, sprinkled with some meat on top of it, I see.
7: Access to this camp is tightly controlled. The media is invited here every month as part of Ukraine's effort to show the world it is complying with international standards on prisoners of war.
6: So we've been invited to try their food here and see for ourselves that it's actually good. But I guess we're going to find out.
8: It's not bad, actually.
7: The message is reinforced in the health center, which is equipped with modern machines such as X-ray and dental machines. Inside, I meet Lud Beverly, a former soldier from the Republic of the Congo. He spent 7 years in Russia and speaks fluent Russian.
9: I was at the training center for foreign military personnel for the Naval Polytechnic Institute in Russia.
7: From the food to the healthcare, the facility can feel almost ordinary, but nothing about it is. It holds captured fighters from across the world. 1 in 8 of the men here are from Africa.
10: That's why sometimes I'm doing interview.
7: Among them, Richard Kano from Sierra Leone. He said he thought he was going to work as a security guard.
10: I've worked in the military itself for over 17 years, and my salary is not up to $100. So then someone is offering me about $15,000. Immediately I accept a contract.
7: But he still has hope of a better life. Just not back home.
11: If you were released here and you were given an option or a chance to choose whether to go to Russia or go back to Sierra Leone, where would you go?
10: I would 100% choose to go back to Russia.
11: Why?
10: I have identity. I'm a Russian. I signed contract for Russia and I want to go back to Russia.
7: Richard says he did not choose to join the Russian army. He believed he was signing a contract for a security job only to find himself in a military camp. Russia is widely accused of launching an unprovoked invasion of Ukraine, a claim the Kremlin rejects, arguing it acted to protect Russian-speaking populations and counter what it describes as expanding security threats from NATO.
11: Hello.
12: Yeah, good day, sir.
7: I went to visit Richard's family in Freetown, and the reality he left behind is clear.
12: Well, I'm very happy because he's thinking about me.
7: His daughter, Elsie, lives with her mother and two younger sisters in a cramped makeshift home of corrugated iron and scrap metal. It's about 2 by 2 meters.
12: They are fighting for me to have a better life.
11: When I spoke to your dad, he also said that he would like to go back to Russia. How do you feel about that?
12: That's okay, because he hasn't achieved his dream yet. It's best that he stayed in Russia to achieve his dream than returning back to Sierra Leone.
7: That sentiment echoes across the camp. Not necessarily a desire to fight again, but a sense that home is no longer an option. 23-year-old Willie Macharia is from Kenya.
13: I don't know how long it will take, but I know that one day, I'll go back to Russia.
7: And yet, Ukraine's Foreign Minister Andriy Sybiha does not see the African prisoners of war as enemies.
14: They are the victims of these illegal Russian activities, illegal Russian propaganda. Sometimes they were invited to study in Russia, and then suddenly they appear on the battlefield.
7: For now, they wait and remain trapped in a war that is not theirs and facing home countries that are either hesitant or unwilling to try to bring them back.
0: The BBC's Sami Awami reporting there. Well, the Kenyan government said in March it had agreed with Russia that Kenyans would no longer be eligible to be enlisted. The BBC asked both the Congolese and Sierra Leonean governments whether they'd engaged with Ukraine over their POWs. So far, there's been no response from either.
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0: You're listening to NewsHour, and a reminder of our top story this hour. Reports suggest Israel and Iran are both halting military operations against each other after the first direct hostilities between the two sides since April. Andreas Krieg, a senior lecturer in the School of Security Studies at King's College London, told us here on NewsHour that Tehran's decision to strike Israel on Sunday represented a shift in strategy.
1: After the 7th of October, Iran was very much reactive was trying to respond and react, but actually not assertively drive policy. And now the new regime are saying this time has changed. We are now setting the boundaries. We are retaining and regaining escalation dominance, and everyone else has to kind of follow.
0: There's more details on that story, which is developing on the BBC Live page. This is Rebecca Kesby with NewsHour live from the BBC in London. Now, the former Manchester United and Tottenham midfielder Christian Eriksen collapsed on the football pitch playing for Denmark during a friendly match with Ukraine on Sunday. The Danish Football Association says he was conscious and he's doing well under the circumstances, but it's not the first time this has happened to Eriksen. Back in 2021, he actually had a cardiac arrest during a European Championship game and was later fitted with a device similar to a pacemaker and continued to play professional football. But let's speak now to Amelie Bremer, who's a football expert and host of the Women's Football Podcast and also co-founder of Danish Women's National Team Supporters Club. Amelie, thanks for coming on. Obviously, thank goodness Eriksen's okay, but this is a bit of a worry, isn't it, that it's happened again?
2: Yeah, sure. It's a massive worry and was a massive shock for everyone who was involved in the match yesterday, teammates, opponents, staff, and also for all the fans watching on. So yeah, I think worry is the least word you can use, I guess.
0: Yeah, I mean, it was remarkable that he came back to the sport after that initial cardiac arrest, and things seem to have been going well. But I mean, in midfield, he's got to run quite a lot.

0: WABE Insider Access giveaways are here. 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
1: Hasn't he? And kind of been an inspiration to show that you can actually get on with life to its fullest, even if you do suffer from one.
2: Yeah, sure. I mean, he had this incident in 2021, and he's been back on his feet and playing top tier professional football for years after that. So obviously a huge inspiration. Someone who's given his everything, I mean, literally his life to football. So yeah, I think, as I said, he's very well respected. He's very much loved. I mean, he was also before, but now even more.
1: Very briefly, Emily, of course, Denmark didn't qualify for the World Cup, which is about to get underway in the United States, but I'm sure you'll be watching.
2: Yeah, not as much as I used to, with Denmark participating, but I guess I'll find some time to watch a little bit, yes.
1: All right. Well, very good to speak to you today. Thank you so much for joining us. That's Amelie Bremer there, football expert, host of the Women's Football Podcast, on that news of Christian Eriksen, the medic saying that he's doing well under the circumstances, which is a relief. Now, the luxury Italian fashion house Prada has moved further into clothing for astronauts, unveiling a protective inner layer for spacesuits set to be worn by NASA crews. The new product is an updated liquid cooling and ventilation garment designed in collaboration with the Axiom Space Technology Company. And it follows Prada's entry into this market back in 2024 when it unveiled a spacesuit for NASA's planned moon landing in 2028. Anna Talvi is a PhD candidate working on spacesuit engineering at University College London. She joins us now. Anna, apart from the obvious branding opportunities that come with being involved with NASA spacesuits, what can you tell us about the fabric that this is being made out of and what its function is?
3: Yes, thank you for having me. So overall, the liquid cooling and ventilation garment, it's the innermost layer of the spacesuit, and it's made to keep the astronauts cool when they work inside the spacesuit. So the fabric holds the tubes really tight against the body, and water is circulated around in those tubes. And of course, if the tubes are tight against the body, the heat is transferred from the astronaut to the tubes, so they are nice and comfortable when they work.
1: Right. I mean, I know Prada obviously does a great line in jackets and trouser suits, but I don't know so much about spacesuits. Why are they getting involved in this?
3: So, of course, there is the obvious, which probably most people think, oh, it's a big marketing opportunity. But at the same time, Prada very significantly, they have their own in-house knit manufacturing, and they have all this technical know-how in Italy, which actually most fashion brands they don't have. They outsource their technical knit, and I think this is probably one of the key reasons why Axiom and NASA chose Prada as the partner.
1: Right, so this is the knitting part of it. But yes. I mean, what we've known in the past from space missions of yore, obviously the Apollo space missions to the moon back in the 60s, a lot of science that was developed for those missions actually then found a purpose here on Earth later. And is there a thought that this clothing that may be developed could have other more earthly uses, perhaps for fire crews, emergency teams, or mountaineers, that sort of thing?
3: Well, yes, in general, most technologies, almost every technology that's developed for space, they have like direct benefits for here, for us on Earth. So yeah, certainly. Also, if you watch Formula One, you can see they also need cooling underneath their suit. So yeah, certainly, fire brigades there are many, many applications for this as well.
1: And briefly, what's the biggest challenge in getting

0: the right fabric for this kind of thing?
1: So I think the core challenge is something I find that this NASA, this Axiom suit does very well. It brings the technicality of textiles to the forefront. So there are reasons why the spacesuits are predominantly made of textiles rather than rigid components. And this collaboration really highlights that, because typically the textile and garment manufacturers, they're subcontracted and not much talked about, as was with the lunar missions with IRC Dover. And I think this really brings the technicality of textiles and the benefits of it really to the forefront.
0: Anna, lovely to speak to you. Thank you so much for joining us live. That's Anna Talvi, their expert in space.
2: As climate change worsens, protecting a threatened species' natural habitat, like the frosted flatwood salamander, isn't always enough. So some ecologists are collecting and hatching its eggs in captivity to give them a greater chance of survival.
3: Our ultimate goal in species recovery is to put these animals back on the landscape. And in order to do that, you need animals.
2: Hear that story on All Things Considered from NPR News. 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
1: Welcome to NewsHour from the BBC World Service. I'm Rebecca Kesby. Today, in the past hour or so, reports that both Iran and Israel have promised to stop their attacks on each other after full-scale hostilities resumed for the first time since April overnight. But Iran says it will strike again if provoked. So where does that leave us?
2: We are in a worse situation than we were before because Iran is now unleashed, unhinged, but still retains significant capabilities.
1: Also, we'll hear from Armenia after yesterday's election, a victory for the pro-European lobby, but the pro-Moscow elements also did well. And the work of the original Renaissance man, Leonardo da Vinci, accessible to us all for the very first time.
3: Not just a painter, the thinker, the scientist, the engineer, the inventor, as he wrote and sketched his way through ideas.
1: First, the main world news.
4: BBC News with Moira Alderson. Iran's military has said it's halting military operations against Israel after the first direct hostilities between the two sides in 2 months. The statement follows a social media post by President Trump saying Israel and Iran were looking to put an immediate ceasefire in place. Our correspondent, Bernd de Boosman, is in Washington.
5: President Trump claimed on Truth Social this morning that both sides are ready for an immediate ceasefire and that the talks with Iran are progressing well. Certainly the Iranian side has been publicly much less enthusiastic about how those talks are going. President Trump, he had always sought to separate those two conflicts, the one in Lebanon and the one in Iran, and the last week and a half has really shown that that's very complicated when the Iranian side continues to insist that Lebanon is another front in this war and that any ceasefire must apply to both theaters of conflict.
4: European Union leaders have congratulated Armenia's Prime Minister Nikol Pashinyan on his party's clear victory in Sunday's parliamentary election. His pro-EU civil contract party won a fraction shy of 50% of the vote. Russia, though, criticised what it called Western interference in the election. The British government's given tech companies, including Apple and Google, 3 months to block children's access to naked images on smartphones and other devices. The Prime Minister, Keir Starmer, said the companies must either activate built-in features or update operating systems to prevent under-18s from taking, sending or viewing sexually explicit images. Here's our political correspondent, Rob Watson.
6: We've heard from Google, who say they are deeply committed to protecting children online and that they are working constructively with UK partners. And what Apple has previously said is that it's already committed to age verification for its users. Exactly how the government and the tech companies are going to work on this, I guess, is what we'll be looking out for in the next 3 months. I mean, I don't think there's any doubt that the government's preference would be that this was done voluntarily. But what the government is threatening, I believe, is things like criminal liability and fines.
4: Russia now has more 3,000 people from Africa in its army, according to officials in Ukraine. A BBC correspondent has spoken to some who'd been captured and found almost all saying they'd been tricked into fighting. Samir Wami reports.
7: Ukrainian officials say 1 in 8 foreign prisoners of war captured last year was African, with detainees from at least 15 countries currently being held in Ukrainian camps. Almost all of the prisoners who spoke to the BBC said they travelled to Russia seeking better economic opportunities before ending up on the front line. And despite their experiences, several prisoners told the BBC they would prefer to return to Russia rather than go home, citing the legal dilemma, unpaid wages, promised compensation and hopes of building a better future there.
4: BBC News. Peru's presidential election runoff is still too close to call. With just over 90% of votes counted, there's less than 1% between right-wing candidate Keiko Fujimori and her left-wing rival Roberto Sanchez. The candidates have seen the lead swing from one to the other as the vote count proceeds. Airline industry leaders attending a summit in Brussels have said that net zero is now an unlikely target. Willie Walsh, who's the Director General of the International Air Transport Association, said that fuel from non-petroleum sources was too expensive and difficult to find. Sustainable air fuels can be made from food and agriculture waste. The Pope has insisted that confessions heard by a priest must never be disclosed. Campaign groups have argued that any admission of sexual abuse should be reported to the police. But in an address to the Spanish Parliament, Pope Leo defended the Church's position, as Guy Hedgeco in Madrid explains.
8: He said that confession preserves a sacred space of inner freedom where the believer can open his or her soul before God. Now, a number of countries, for example, France, have debated recently whether to force priests to report sexual abuse that is disclosed during confessions. And clearly the Pope doesn't want to see a change there. I think there might be people who would see this as evidence that the Pope or the Church is not willing to follow through necessarily when it comes to issues of sexual abuse. And so I think there will be ammunition there for critics of the Church.
4: Guy Hedgeco with that report. China's President Xi Jinping has told his North Korean counterpart Kim Jong-un that he wants to take bilateral relations to new heights. Mr. Xi arrived in North Korea for a two-day visit, his first for 7 years. He's previously held what he called an invincible friendship between the two nations, saying they would work together to safeguard a fair global order. That's the latest world news from the BBC.
1: Hello and welcome to NewsHour live from the BBC World Service in London. I'm Rebecca Kesby and we start today with breaking news. In the past couple of hours, it seems both Iran and Israel are stopping their direct attacks on each other following a resumption of hostilities overnight, the first full-scale military offensives since April. Earlier today, Iran's top military headquarters announced it was stopping strikes on Israel, but the statement warned that Iran will resume attacks if Israel continues to bomb Iran or Iran's proxy militia Hezbollah in southern Lebanon. It said the next phase of attacks against Israel would be more severe and forceful than before. Then, a short time ago, there were reports from Israel that at President Trump's request, it was also halting strikes. That's according to reports on Israeli TV. This is Channel 12 news outlet reporting there, citing a senior Israeli official. Well, major exchanges continued through the night into today. President Trump has been appealing for a ceasefire since early this morning. He's been posting on social media demanding the two sides immediately stop shooting. So what do we understand the Israeli position to be, first of all? Is it confirmed that it's halting attacks? Tal Schneider is a political and diplomatic correspondent for The Times of Israel.
9: Well, it seems like it is. Israel government officials briefed some reporters about half an hour ago, saying, as upon the request of the President Trump, Israel halted all of its operations, and we didn't get any Iranian missiles since early this morning. So we've been without Iranian attack for about 7 or 6 hours, though we do have the attacks coming in from Lebanon at all times. And I think what the Israeli official said is that Israel will stop anything towards Iran, but the problems or the attacks with the Hezbollah in Lebanon continues. Right. While they keep shooting at Israel, Israel will not stand by and let them keep on shooting on Israeli border and Israeli civilians.
1: Okay, so still a bit of confusion there with the situation indeed with southern Lebanon there. But I mean, overnight we heard that the sirens were going off, people being told to go to shelters. What kind of targets were hit on either in Israel or in Iran? Do we know?
9: Yeah, well, in Israel, inside Israel, the targets were civilians and they shot everywhere. Many of those missiles were altogether 24 missiles. Most of them were intercepted. When you have such a shooting into the population, the civilian population, you use defense system and then you get, the residue of the arrow or the Iron Dome falling all over the country, and then you get hits by this, but no casualties. I mean, none that I've heard of. But the country was shut down for 24 hours, and everybody were up at night running to shelters and to, safe rooms. Mm-hmm. As per, were you asking also about rockets from Lebanon into Israel? This continues at all times.
1: Right.
9: They shoot inside the northern area. They don't reach the Tel Aviv area.
1: Okay. I mean, in terms of what we're hearing from President Trump, as I mentioned, he's been up early today posting on social media. It seems he's also been in telephone conversations with Prime Minister Netanyahu. I don't know whether he's also tried to be in touch with the Iranians, but he's been under pressure in terms of, you know, how much influence he's had over the conflict between in the Middle East recently. And, I mean, he did appeal to Mr. Netanyahu not to strike Hezbollah in southern Lebanon. The Israelis did anyway. And Mr. Trump was on Fox News last night saying he calls the shots on Israel. But, I mean, how true is that?
9: It's very true. Israeli Prime Minister promised to retaliate to Hezbollah, and then he stopped everything. That was a week ago. Trump is on the phone with him, giving him orders. We heard Trump says about 10 days or 14 days ago that whatever he wants, Netanyahu is fulfill. I think it's true. You see right now, I mean, Trump called Netanyahu and asked him to stop, you know, with Iran, and this is what happens. So we in Israel think that there is, you know, much truth to this, the way things are going. We are actually being governed by Washington, D.C. and not by our own government at the moment.
1: That's Tal Schneider, correspondent with the Times of Israel, while Andreas Krieg is senior lecturer at the School of Security Studies at King's College London. He researches violent non-state actors in the Middle East. And I asked him what Iran's decision to launch missiles at Israel on Sunday, almost immediately following those Israeli strikes on Lebanon, tells us about the new Iranian regime's thinking. And I should say, we spoke to him just before these latest developments.
2: I think Iran is fundamentally reassessing its deterrence posture vis-a-vis Israel and the region and the United States. And the sort of message that the Iranians are now sending is that Lebanon is very much part of this conflict, and it's not an external element. It's part of the negotiation as well, and any Israeli behavior in Lebanon will now go punished from Iran should they overstep these red boundaries. It's also a major reset because, for the most part, the axis of resistance that was created by Iran, by these non-state actors all over the Middle East, was supposed to kind of deflect and tie down enemies into conflict outside of Iran to make sure that Iran directly is not being attacked. Now we're going the other way around. Now it seems like these non-state actors are not preventing or defending Iran, but now Iran is willing to defend them against Israel.
1: Interesting. So you're saying it's a reset. So it is a different approach then to the previous leadership.
2: Absolutely. So after the 7th of October, Iran was very much reactive under, was trying to respond and react, but actually not assertively drive policy. They were also not willing to kind of retain or regain some sort of escalation dominance. Escalation dominance was on the side of the Israelis. They were dictating the speed, the terms of escalation, while Iran was always responding. Mm. And now the new regime are saying this time has changed. We are now setting the boundaries. We are retaining and regaining escalation dominance, and everyone else has to kind of follow.
1: What does that tell us about Iranian military capability at the moment as well? I mean, this is a country and a military that's been comprehensively pounded by Israel and the United States for weeks.
2: Yeah, but it has been very clear that militarily, at least from the air remotely, there is very little that can be further achieved in terms of degrading the capabilities that Iran has. And that capability is retained and is still very much in use. And also over the last couple of months of ceasefire, Iran has been able to rebuild. And so it's quite clear that we are in a worse situation than we were before, because Iran is now unleashed, unhinged, but still retains significant capabilities.
1: But surely that can't have been easy, given how difficult even things like communication must be now for the Iranians and certainly for Hezbollah. I mean, people will remember when the Israelis staged that pager attack. I think it was back in September 2024. So many of their fighters and organisers were taken out by the attack on the pagers. We understand that mobile phones are totally, the networks are totally compromised. People can't communicate that way, even radios. How are they getting messages to each other? How are they communicating between Tehran and Hezbollah?
2: So they've completely revamped their communication strategy and their communication networks. It's now run mostly analog by runners. They have completely compartmentalized as well the entire structure of Hezbollah after 2024 from being, it was never really a hierarchically organized structure, but it's certainly now far more networked, where smaller cells operate with high degree of autonomy without actually requiring direct communications with Tehran or even direct communication with the core of Hezbollah, the political wing, the strategic leadership of Hezbollah. And that sort of autonomously on the tactical operational level on the battlefield is something that works very much in Hezbollah's favor and has made it very, very difficult also for the Israelis to really penetrate these networks. And despite all this compounding of the core as well as the strategic leadership of Hezbollah, all of that had very little impact on the capabilities of Hezbollah to fight on the tactical operational level.
1: Doesn't that make controlling the situation and controlling the Iranian proxies of Hezbollah, but also the Houthis who were firing rockets towards Israel as well today, doesn't that make that more difficult for the new regime in Tehran?
2: Yes and no. I mean, the most important thing are supply chains. The Iranians need to retain supply chain control. They need to be able to resupply their proxies. They've found ways to do that. We've seen a lot of the maritime route being used for Yemen, but also used for Lebanon, rather than using overland routes, because obviously Syria has been lost. But what is more important is that they're quite willing and happy to basically stay entirely silent and let their proxies do what they see necessary and respond as they see fit, which is something that Iran has always allowed their proxies to do, because they are ultimately networks. The Houthis are fighting their own war, and by extension, Iran's war. But ultimately, it's a Yemeni organization fighting a Yemeni war for Yemeni interests. And the same can be said about Hezbollah. Hezbollah primarily fights its own war in Lebanon for its own interests, but by extension also serves Iranian interests. And thereby they have retained and still retain quite a lot of autonomy to do as they see please.
1: But Hezbollah has come under a lot of pressure from inside Lebanon, not least from the government and the army, but also from the population who are tired of this fighting. They want to go home. Has that had any impact at all? Or what does it tell us about the fact that Hezbollah is still going, that it's not having the impact that people may hope for?
2: Well, the biggest problem in Lebanon remains the fractured state of the government and the state itself, the inability of the security sector to actually rein in Hezbollah effectively. And for many Lebanese, it's become quite clear, as much as they don't like Hezbollah, they also don't like Israel. And Hezbollah has been able to position itself as somewhat the defender of Lebanese territory, able and willing to fight and stand up to Israel, where the Lebanese government is unable, unwilling to do so. Because at the moment, the international community, the Gulf states, the US is doing very little to actually build up the Lebanese state. That's really what needs to happen. Israel should, if it really wants to strategically defeat Hezbollah, should do everything it can to strengthen the Lebanese government and not stab it in the back by continuously occupying territory in Lebanon and putting pressure on the Lebanese people.
1: Very briefly, we got an early morning tweet from President Trump this morning saying that Iran and Israel are looking to do an immediate ceasefire. We haven't seen any evidence of that at this stage, but you've just said the situation is worse now than it was. Where do you think this goes next?
2: Unfortunately, I think we'll have to get used to the fact that this entire conflict between the US, Israel and Iran, which also involves Lebanon and everything else, is going to be in a sort of very fragile stalemate where we're not at peace, we're not at war, where we might have an MOU, a memorandum of understanding of what we want to negotiate about, but we actually don't have a comprehensive deal. And in the absence of a comprehensive deal, we will have these sort of spikes of escalation in Lebanon, in the Gulf, with Iran, and the US and Israel involved as well, unless Trump really comes to the table. And Trump is not someone who can make wicked problems work or find solutions to them. And so I'm very pessimistic to think that we find an easy off-ramp here.
1: That's Andreas Krieg from King's College London. This is a developing story, obviously. There is a BBC Live page. I'm just seeing the Prime Minister of Pakistan, Shehbaz Sharif, is urging all sides to show restraint when final objectives are about to be achieved. Of course, Pakistan has been a key mediator in the peace talks. More on that on the website. Still to come, European leaders have today congratulated the pro-Western Prime Minister of Armenia, Nikol Pashinyan, for his general election victory, and we'll be hearing from the country's Deputy Foreign Minister.
10: Prime Minister's policy have very impressive support of the people of Armenia to continue democratization of the country and also stronger cooperation with our European friends, with the United States, with generally diversification of our foreign policy.
1: More on that to come. And a reminder, our headline this hour, Iran says it's stopping military operations against Israel after the first direct hostilities between the two sides since April. And the UK government says it will bring in new laws to regulate tech companies unless they block under-18s from accessing naked images on their devices. This is Rebecca Kesby with NewsHour live from the BBC. Next to the Philippines, where just after 7:30 local time this morning, a major earthquake hit just off the southern tip of the island of Mindanao. It registered a 7.8 in magnitude at a depth of about 10 kilometres and was felt in Indonesia. Tsunami warnings were triggered across the region as far as Australia. Authorities in the Philippines say at least 32 people have been killed, many more injured, but there are fears that not all casualties have yet been found. Faiza Ali is the humanitarian manager for Save the Children NGO in the Philippines. She's in Mindanao, and I asked her, did she feel the quake?
11: Yes, actually, it was very strong, Rebecca. It made me dizzy after feeling the very strong earthquake. But I guess most especially with my team that were currently in Sarangani, where the earthquake struck, they felt the earthquake very strong.
1: Presumably, there have been a series of aftershocks as well, and there's been tsunami warnings. Lots of people near the coast have been told to move out of that area and to higher ground. How is that working so far?
11: Well, yes, we did receive the advisory from the authorities that communities and families are advised to move in a higher ground so that we can avoid any potential impact of the tsunami. Although we are waiting if the advisory has been lifted, but so far there has been no reported massive damage due to tsunami, but we are still feeling the panic. We are quite traumatized with a very strong earthquake, and we are also seriously concerned for any potential tsunami that could affect us.
1: Yes, I mean, it's fair to say people in the Philippines are quite used to dealing with earthquakes, though this one does seem to have been quite large. And it happened quite early in the morning, but around 7:30, which it would be the time, I guess, when many people start heading out for work. And it was the first day of school for many of the new term.
11: That is very unfortunate event because today supposedly is the nationwide first day of school for many of these kids who are, you know, excited to go to school, introduce themselves to their new classmates and teachers. But unfortunately, it didn't happen that way. They are preparing for their first day flag ceremony. But what happened is that they have to be evacuated from their school classrooms, and they have felt the very strong shaking immediately. There were panic attacks. They were sent to the hospitals for first aid. And many of the parents who had to, you know, pick up their kids and have to move to a safer place. I'm out of words to explain how scary it was for the kids and for us adults.
1: This could impact children for days and weeks to come, because with earthquakes, often the worst isn't known for some time until the authorities, the emergency teams can get through to people who might be trapped or affected.
11: Yes, and precisely correct, Rebecca. Right now, the focus of the authorities is, of course, the search and rescue, because there are still reported missing, and many children and families are currently displaced. And usually, Rebecca, schools are actually being used as evacuation centers during typhoons and other calamities. But this time, we cannot make use of the school as alternative evacuation centers because it's devastated.
1: Faiza Ali there from save the children in the Philippines. Now, in exciting news for Da Vinci fans, the Italian Ministry of Culture has launched a new online collection, bringing together for the first time in nearly 500 years the complete collection of drawings and notebooks of Leonardo da Vinci. It's called Leonardoteca and includes digitized collections from Milan, from Florence and Windsor Castle here in the UK, the Royal Collection. The work was divided up by a student of Da Vinci's after his death, and it's all a bit of a mystery as to how these documents should fit back together as Da Vinci himself ordered them. He's probably best known for his paintings, including, of course, the Mona Lisa, but Da Vinci was the ultimate polymath and creative genius. As Roberto Ferrari has been telling me, he's the executive director of the Museo Galileo in Florence.
3: When we think of Leonardo da Vinci, we immediately picture the paintings and Mona Lisa, The Last Supper. But the thing is that beyond the 20 paintings attributed to him, we do have nearly 4,000 manuscript pages, 4,000. And this written legacy is so much less known than the pictorial one. This is what the Leonardoteca precisely what is about. It's a remarkable opportunity to explore this artistic and scientific culture of the Renaissance through one of his most extraordinary figures, not just a painter, the thinker, the scientist, the engineer, the inventor, as he wrote and sketched his way through ideas.
1: It is. It's so exciting. I mean, he died more than 500 years ago, but I mean, his technical ingenuity and creativity was so far ahead of its time, wasn't it? I mean, he was dreaming up things that then others actually made inventions of things. I mean, he's accredited with having an idea for a helicopter or some sort of flying machine, maybe the modern tank. Mm. And it was hundreds of years before anybody else actually made those things.
3: Exactly. And even when he didn't succeed, this is relevant for us. But the problem is that we would like also to encourage young scholars to engage with Leonardo's manuscripts. It is a genuinely difficult undertaking, made even harder by the fact that in the 16th century, a sculptor named Pompeo Leoni physically cut up many of the pages and rearranged them. So the material itself comes to us already fragmented and disrupted. So the Leonardoteca is here to help break down those barriers. Everything is at fingertips also for those who are just curious.
1: One of the collections is here, it's under the Royal Collection, I think. It's at Windsor Castle. How did that happen? How did the British monarchs get hold of this stuff?
3: The story starts when Leonardo dies, and the manuscripts came into the possession of an Italian sculptor, Pompeo Leoni, who dismounted and cut the folios, separating the materials into two albums according to his own judgment. But what happened is that in the early 17th century, Leoni's son-in-law inherited the manuscripts and sold the most substantial album to Count Galeazzo Arconati, who donated it to the Veneranda Biblioteca Ambrosiana in 1637. The other album containing the figurative works was brought to England in the 1620s and entered the Royal Collection around 1670, probably as a gift to Charles II.
1: One of the things that is so interesting about Da Vinci is the creative thinking. These days, people are either scientific or artistic, or they're sort of made to make the decision between those disciplines. And actually, he proves they go hand in hand.
3: We now consider art and science as separate fields. And the work made by Pompeo Leoni, this act of editorial vandalism, is, I would say, like a metaphor or the beginning of this separation that we are talking about. But the point is that we try always to explain how these two fields, that how we consider it today, they were intertwined. And it's beautiful to see in these folios, for example, there is another one which comes in a new light in the Leonardoteca, is the one where is complex studies of gears and screws. Mm. It is wonderful because the sheet offers a unique glimpse into Leonardo's universe, where complex mechanical studies coexist with artistic research and everyday life.
1: That's Roberto Ferrari then. I'm just looking up Leonardo Tecca actually online, and it is in English, so don't let language be a barrier to looking it up yourself.
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0: Still to come, the day after the critical elections in Armenia, the pro-Western government won, but pro-Moscow parties also did well. We'll speak to the Deputy Foreign Minister, so what now for foreign policy? Also, after another collapse on the pitch for Danish footballer Christian Eriksen, can he keep playing with his heart condition? And my top Italian fashion house Prada is shooting for the moon, quite literally. First the news.
1: BBC News with Moira Alderson. Iran's military says it's halting operations against Israel after the first direct hostilities between the sides in 2 months. It said it had delivered what it called a painful response to Israel, warning it against further attacks. European Union leaders have congratulated Armenia's Prime Minister Nikol Pashinyan on his party's clear victory in Sunday's parliamentary election. Russia has criticised what it said was Western interference in the poll. The British government has given tech companies 3 months to stop children seeing or sending sexually explicit content on devices or face legislation compelling them to do so. Google said it was committed to protecting children online. More than 30 people are now known to have died in a powerful earthquake that struck the southern Philippines. The quake triggered tsunami warnings in several countries. Peru's presidential election runoff is still too close to call. With just over 90% of votes counted, there's less than 1% between the right-wing candidate Keiko Fujimori and her left-wing rival Roberto Sanchez. Amnesty International says Cambodia's high-profile crackdown on scam centres has failed to dismantle more than 70% of them. Amnesty says many interventions were ineffective, with apparent collusion between police and gangs. A court in Finland has sentenced a local businessman to 2.5 years in jail for trafficking Thai workers to pick berries. In what's reported to be the Nordic country's largest case of its kind, Jukka Kristo was convicted in the Lapland District Court on 78 counts of human trafficking. Scientists say octopuses have been spotted off the coasts of Scotland and Ireland. A reported surge in southern England last year was blamed for a reduction in the size of catches of fish. The sightings are attributed to climate change and warmer maritime waters. That's the latest BBC News.
0: Welcome back to NewsHour. Now, weight loss drugs such as Ozempic and Wegovy have changed many lives, helping very overweight people reduce their risks of heart attacks, strokes or indeed death by up to 20%, according to some research. But now there's a new drug on the horizon that could be another game changer. Retatrutide doesn't just suppress appetite, it also burns fat. Dr. Marie Spreckley is a specialist in prevention of diabetes at the University of Cambridge, and she's been telling Owen Bennett Jones how it works.
2: So this one has the addition of glucagon. So we had semaglutide, which was Ozempic, and that was GLP-1. And then we had tirzepatide, which was Mounjaro, that had GLP-1 and GIP. And this one now has GLP-1, GIP, and glucagon. So this is another additional component. GLP-1 and GIP mainly work on reducing appetite and increasing blood glucose control. And now the emerging evidence is suggesting that glucagon also really helps with energy expenditure and fat utilization. But this is emerging and they're looking into this now.
3: So you expend more energy, or it sort of feigns expending more energy, and therefore that's what reduces the fat?
2: Yeah, it helps with energy expenditure. So more using, you know, usually when people lose weight, unfortunately, metabolic rate also goes down. But this may potentially, you know, alleviate some of that.
3: So this, I mean, does this open up the prospect of you can eat as much as you want?
2: No. But this is very much emerging. So we need to look into how these mechanisms work. If you're struggling with excess weight, you still very likely have to decrease the energy you're taking in.
3: Okay. You know, some of the articles about this are talking about its use in diabetes. But is that the most important thing, or is the most important thing for most people weight loss?
2: So for patients with type 2 diabetes, that often goes hand in hand with the excess weight. So 80 to 90% of individuals who have type 2 diabetes also tend to have a weight problem. So not everyone, but often it goes hand in hand, absolutely. And blood glucose control obviously is very relevant to type 2 diabetes, which is one of the benefits of these medications.
3: So this is obviously a very important area of medical research now.
2: Yes, absolutely. I think it's a very exciting time in weight management because we haven't really had medications that have helped patients achieve this level of weight loss. And given, you know, the food environment and what we were able to achieve previously with behavioral interventions. You know, this was absolutely not comparable. So this is really important solution, potential tool in our solution box to help patients who have excess weight problems and type 2 diabetes that is driven by excess weight. It's a really a significant global health challenge, as we know. So this will really help patients hopefully improve their overall quality of life long term, and will then also result in a decrease in the burden on the healthcare system.
3: You've made the point that, you know, more testing is needed. How long before this generation of drugs might get to the market?
2: Really just depends on their other trials ongoing to see what their, you know, what their outcomes are going to be. Approvals need to be applied for as well in various countries. So it really depends on all of those steps in between. So I can't unfortunately give you a conclusive response, but hopefully, you know, within the next 2 years.
0: Dr. Marie Spreckley there from the University of Cambridge, speaking to NewsHour's own Bennett Jones. You're listening to NewsHour live from the BBC. I'm Rebecca Kesby. Now, in the latest East versus West battle within the continent of Europe, it seems the West, or Europe at least, has won. In general elections in Armenia on Sunday, the EU-friendly incumbent, Prime Minister Nikol Pashinyan, his party, the centrist Civil Contract Party, secured almost 50% of the vote. The two main opposition parties, though, are pro-Moscow, with strong Armenia Alliance coming second with 23%, the Armenian Alliance third with 9%. If you're not familiar with it, Armenia is a small country nestled between Turkey, Iran and Georgia. Its population is only about 3 million. But these elections have been seen as a clear choice between ever closer ties with Western Europe or revisiting historic ties with Russia. And in a rather ominous warning ahead of the vote, President Putin told Armenians that if it moved too far towards Europe, it could suffer the same fate as Ukraine. Well, a short time ago, we got through to Vahan Kostanyan, who's the Deputy Foreign Minister of Armenia, and I asked him, although he must be relieved to have won the election, doesn't the result show that the country is still divided?
4: Because of the freedom and democracy that we have in Armenia, there is also political pluralism. At the same time, the outcomes also show that Prime Minister's policy have very impressive support of the people of Armenia to continue democratization of the country, and also the foreign policy priorities of Prime Minister Pashinyan, stronger cooperation with our European friends, with the United States, with generally diversification of our foreign policy.
0: Okay, so they may be the priorities of the Prime Minister in terms of looking to foreign nations. He can't ignore the presence of Moscow, though. I mean, we've heard from President Putin last month saying that if Armenia goes too far towards the West and Europe, it could end up like Ukraine. What's your understanding of how far is too far, and how do you plan to handle the Moscow influence in your country?
4: I can say what is the objective of my prime minister is to create alternatives for the people of Armenia to choose. So we are not planning to exit from Eurasian Economic Union at the moment. Okay. But in the same time, we are determined to implement the reforms agenda, which will bring us closer to the European Union. And when we are ready to apply for candidacy and become an EU member state, at that moment, we will go back to our citizens to ask their opinion.
0: I mean, the truth is, there could be economic consequences quite quickly, if not immediately, as a result of this vote. I mean, you say that Armenia is not going to pull out of the Eurasian Economic Union anytime soon, but we know that Russia has already put restrictions on exports that it will take from Armenia, such as brandy, I think flowers as well. I think there's an idea there'll be fewer work visas available for Armenians in Russia. All of that could have quite a negative impact on your economy, couldn't it?
4: You know, every situation is also an opportunity on the other hand. Now we are very actively working with different markets to diversify our export. Just several days ago, when Prime Minister Pashinyan and President von der Leyen had a phone conversation, they agreed that we will work to have facilitated access of some of Armenian agricultural goods and beverages to European market. In the same time, for example, we are trying to understand what can be interesting for additional export volumes to the Gulf countries. We are also working with other Eurasian Economic Union member states to increase the export of some certain goods there. This is a current state of play in Armenia. And in the same time, also the government is financially supporting our business community, which may possibly be affected by the situation.
0: Right. And you can afford that, can you?
4: We are doing our best. We have also a pledge from European Union of additional budget support. Mm. But the number one priority is for us to facilitate the access of our businesses to new markets.
0: Vahan Kostanyan, their Deputy Foreign Minister for Armenia. Well, listening to that earlier was our correspondent, Rehan Dimitri, who's been covering these elections. She spoke to us on a pretty poor line, really, from the capital, Yerevan. But I asked her first about the mood in the country following the results and the fact that although they won, there does seem to have been a dip in the popularity of the incumbent leadership.
5: Well, this morning in Yerevan, I was expecting to see maybe some kind of upbeat mood, given that the numbers suggest that almost half of the electorate voted for the incumbent prime minister and his civil contract party. But I would say, at least in central Yerevan, I didn't see that. People were in a reflective mode. Several people that I've spoken with, they said there is a certain fatigue with Nikol Pashinyan because he's been in power for 8 years. People really genuinely wanted to see a change, but they didn't feel that this election offered them a new face that they could vote it for. So quite a lot of young people that I've spoken with yesterday on during the election and today, a lot of them were reflecting on the issue of the lost territory of Nagorno-Karabakh and the fate of the displaced people from that territory, that is 100,000 ethnic Armenians who were forced to flee their homes in 2023 when Azerbaijan completed the takeover. This issue didn't really feature during the election campaign, but I think Nikol Pashinyan, he's saying, look, let's just move on from that history. Let's make it a history. And that is his vision for a new Armenia, that it's an Armenia with open borders with its neighbors.
0: The threat from Moscow, I mean, Putin said last month that Armenia could end up like Ukraine, which sounded pretty sinister. But we do know that there could be economic punishments for Armenia coming from Russia.
5: That's right. The economic punishment is already in place with all the trade restrictions ahead of the elections. Also threats to increase the preferential price for natural gas, which Armenia gets from Russia. But I think maybe more deeply runs the fear of renewed conflict. And today, my colleague, an Armenian journalist, she explained that perhaps part of the vote for Nikol Pashinyan is driven by this fear of war. And I think people really bought the message of peace, which Nikol Pashinyan has been campaigning on in this election.
0: The BBC's Rehan Dimitri. Now, the scale of African involvement in Russia's war against Ukraine could be far higher than previously thought. According to the Ukrainian government, nearly 3,000 fighters have been recruited by Russia from across the continent, and more than 300 have been killed on the battlefield. In Africa, only a handful of governments like Kenya and Ghana have publicly pushed back, raising concerns over recruitment from the continent. But for one group, the uncertainty is even deeper. Those who've been captured. The BBC's Sami Awami gained rare access to a prisoner of war facility in western Ukraine.
6: I'm in a dining room and the prisoners are having lunch. They have bread, they have soup and porridge, sprinkled with some meat on top of it, I see.
7: Access to this camp is tightly controlled. The media is invited here every month as part of Ukraine's effort to show the world it is complying with international standards on prisoners of war.
6: So we've been invited to try their food here. and see for ourselves that it's actually good. But I guess we're going to find out.
8: Mm. It's not bad, actually.
7: The message is reinforced in the health centre, which is equipped with modern machines such as X-ray and dental machines. Inside, I meet Lud Beverly, a former soldier from the Republic of the Congo. He spent 7 years in Russia and speaks fluent Russian.
9: I was at the training center for foreign military personnel for the Naval Polytechnic Institute in Russia.
7: From the food to the healthcare, the facility can feel almost ordinary, but nothing about it is. It holds captured fighters from across the world. 1 in 8 of the men here are from Africa.
10: That's why sometimes I'm doing interviews.
7: Among them, Richard Kano from Sierra Leone. He said he thought he was going to work as a security guard.
10: I've worked in the military itself for over 17 years, and my salary is not up to $100. So then someone is offering me about $15,000. Immediately I accept a contract.
7: But he still has hope of a better life, just not back home.
11: If you were released here and you were given an option or a chance to choose whether to go to Russia or go back to Sierra Leone, where would you go?
10: I would 100% choose to go back to Russia.
11: Why?
10: I have identity. I'm a Russian. I signed contract for Russian, and I want to go back to Russia.
7: Richard says he did not choose to join the Russian army. He believed he was signing a contract for a security job, only to find himself in a military camp. Russia is widely accused of launching an unprovoked invasion of Ukraine, a claim the Kremlin rejects, arguing it acted to protect Russian-speaking populations and counter what it describes as expanding security threats from NATO.
11: Hello.
12: Yeah, good day, sir.
7: I went to visit Richard's family in Freetown, and the reality he left behind is clear.
12: Well, I'm very up because he's thinking about me.
7: His daughter, Elsie, lives with her mother and two younger sisters in a cramped makeshift home of corrugated iron and scrap metal. It's about 2 by 2 meters.
12: They are fighting for me to have a better life.
11: When I spoke to your dad, he also said that he would like to go back to Russia. How do you feel about that?
12: That's okay, because he hasn't achieved his dream yet. It's best that he stayed in Russia to achieve his dream than returning back to Sierra Leone.
7: That sentiment echoes across the camp. Not necessarily a desire to fight again, but a sense that home is no longer an option. 23-year-old Willie Macharia is from Kenya.
13: I don't know how long it will take, but I know that one day, I'll go back to Russia.
7: And yet, Ukraine's Foreign Minister Andriy Sybiha does not see the African prisoners of war as enemies.
14: They are the victims of these illegal Russian activities, illegal Russian propaganda. Sometimes they were invited to study in Russia, and then suddenly they appear on the battlefield.
7: For now, they wait and remain trapped in a war that is not theirs and facing home countries that are either hesitant or unwilling to try to bring them back.
0: That's the BBC's Sami Awami reporting there from Ukraine. Well, the Kenyan government said in March it had agreed with Russia that Kenyans would no longer be eligible to be enlisted. And after interviewing those prisoners of war for this report, the BBC asked both the Congolese and the Sierra Leonean governments whether they had engaged with Ukraine over their prisoners of war there. And as yet, we've received no response from either government.
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0: Our top story this hour, reports suggest Israel and Iran are both halting military operations against each other after the first direct hostilities between the two sides since April. Andreas Krieg is a senior lecturer at the School of Security Studies at King's College London, and he told us here on NewsHour that Tehran's decision to strike Israel on Sunday represented a shift in strategy.
1: After the 7th of October, Iran was very much reactive under, was trying to respond and react, but actually not assertively drive policy. And now the new regime are saying this time has changed. We are now setting the boundaries. We are retaining and regaining escalation dominance, and everyone else has to kind of follow.
0: One other headline, the UK government says it will bring in new laws to regulate tech companies unless they block under-18s from accessing naked images on their devices within 3 months. This is Rebecca Kesby with NewsHour live from the BBC. The former Manchester United and Tottenham midfielder Christian Eriksen collapsed on the football pitch playing for Denmark during a friendly match with Ukraine on Sunday. The Danish Football Association said he was conscious and doing well under the circumstances. But it's not the first time this has happened to Eriksen. In 2021, he suffered a cardiac arrest during a European Championship game and was later fitted with a device similar to a pacemaker and continued to play professional football. Well, Amelie Bremer is a football expert and host of the Women's Football Podcast and co-founder of Danish Women's National Team Supporters Club. I spoke to her a short time ago, and obviously, thankfully, he's okay, but this must surely be a bit of a worry.
2: It's a massive worry and was a massive shock for everyone who was involved in the match yesterday, teammates, opponents, staff, and also for all the fans watching on. So yeah, I think worry is the least word you can use, I guess.
0: Yeah, I mean, it was remarkable that he came back to the sport after that initial cardiac arrest, and things seem to have been going well. But I mean, in midfield, he's got to run quite a lot. I think he's in his 30s now, isn't he? Is the anticipation that he will retire after this, or can he keep going?
2: I mean, I'm not a doctor, but from what I understand, I think he can keep going. I mean, this tells us that the device, the pacemaker he has, did its job, essentially. But obviously, the talks in and around Danish football at the moment is that people think that a lot of people, anyways, are calling for him to end his career, says he's done enough. He's a very loved, very well respected footballer.

0: WABE Insider Access giveaways are here. 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
1: Before, but now even more.
2: Emily, of course, Denmark didn't qualify for the World Cup, which is about to get underway in the United States, but I'm sure you'll be watching.
1: Yeah, not as much as I used to, with Denmark participating, but I guess I'll find some time to watch a little bit, yes.
2: I bet she does. That's all coming our way in the next few weeks, the World Cup. Emily Bremer there, football expert and host of the Women's Football Podcast there. Now, the luxury Italian fashion house Prada has moved further into clothing for astronauts, unveiling a protective inner layer for spacesuits set to be worn by NASA crews. The new product is an updated liquid cooling and ventilation garment designed in collaboration with the Axiom Space Technology Company, and it follows Prada's unveiling of its spacesuit for NASA's planned moon landings in 2028. Anna Talvi is a PhD candidate working on spacesuit engineering at University College London in partnership with the European Space Agency. She's got a background in the textile industry. And I asked her, apart from the obvious branding opportunities that come with being involved with NASA spacesuits, what can she tell us about the fabric and the function of this new inner layer?
3: So overall, the liquid cooling and ventilation garment, it's the innermost layer of the spacesuit, and it's made to keep the astronauts cool when they work inside the spacesuit. So the fabric holds the tubes really tight against the body, and water is circulated around in those tubes. And of course, if the tubes are tight against the body, the heat is transferred from the astronaut to the tubes. So they are nice and comfortable when they work.
2: I mean, I know Prada obviously does a great line in jackets and trouser suits, but I don't know so much about spacesuits. Why are they getting involved in this?
3: So, of course, there is the obvious, which probably most people think, oh, it's a big marketing opportunity. But at the same time, Prada, very significantly, they have their own in-house knit manufacturing, and they have all this technical know-how in Italy, which actually most fashion brands, they don't have. They outsource their technical knit. Mm. And I think this is probably one of the key reasons why Axiom and NASA chose Prada as the partner.
2: Right. So this is the knitting part of it. But
3: yes.
2: I mean, what we've known in the past from space missions of yore, obviously the Apollo space missions to the moon back in the 60s, a lot of science that was developed for those missions actually then found a purpose here on Earth later. And is there a thought that this clothing that may be developed could have other more earthly uses, perhaps for fire crews, emergency teams, or mountaineers, that sort of thing?
3: Well, yes, in general, most technologies, almost every technology that's developed for space, they have like direct benefits for us on Earth. So yeah, certainly. Also, if you watch Formula One, you can see they also need cooling underneath their suit. So yeah, certainly, fire brigades and yeah, there are many, many applications for this as well.
2: And briefly, what's the biggest challenge in getting the right fabric for this kind of thing?
3: So I think the core challenge is something I find that this NASA Axiom suit does very well. It brings the technicality of textiles to the forefront. So there are reasons why the spacesuits are predominantly made of textiles rather than rigid components. And this collaboration really highlights that, because typically the textile and garment manufacturers, they're subcontracted and not much talked about, as was with the lunar missions with ILC Dover. And I think this really brings the technicality of textiles and the benefits of it really to the forefront.
2: That was Anna Talvi there, who's working on a PhD in spacesuit engineering at University College London. It's in

0: partnership with the European Space Agency. And what an interesting area of fashion design and fabric to be involved with. Thank you to her for that. That's it for this edition of NewsHour from me and the whole team here in London. Thanks for joining us.
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1: Welcome to Outside Source, live from the floor of the BBC Newsroom here on Monday. Extremely busy, as always. I can see a story flashing up in front of me. President Trump calls Netanyahu after Israel-Iran clashes, and that is an important development because in the last few hours we've had lots of news coming out of the Middle East as Iran's top military command central headquarters had announced that they would stop striking Israel. About half an hour later, we then began to get these reports coming in from Israel that at President Trump's request, it was also halting strikes. That information was coming in on Israeli television. That was important because earlier we had seen the first major breach of the ceasefire between Iran and Israel in 2 months. As always, we're going to check in with our correspondents in the region to tell you exactly what is happening on the ground. That's all coming up after the latest news.
2: BBC News with Moira Alderson. Iran's military has said it's halting military operations against Israel after the first direct hostilities between the two sides in 2 months. It said it had delivered what it called a painful response to Israel, warning it against further attacks, including in southern Lebanon. More from our chief international correspondent, Lise Doucette.
3: This is understood to be the first time as well that Iran has struck Israel because it believes it continues to emphasize that the ceasefire must include the Lebanese front, must include Hezbollah. Iran is making it clear, and the message doesn't seem to have got through to President Trump, that for Iran, Hezbollah is not just a bargaining chip. The ties between Hezbollah and Iran go back many years. They are personal, they are political, they are religious, they are institutional, and Iran will not simply cast aside its support for Hezbollah.
2: European Union leaders have congratulated Armenia's Prime Minister Nikol Pashinyan on his party's clear victory in Sunday's parliamentary election. His pro-EU civil contract party won a fraction shy of 50% of the vote. The head of the European Council, Antonio Costa, said Armenians had voted for a future built on peace, stability and stronger cooperation with neighbours. Russia, however, has criticised what it called Western interference in the election. The British government has given tech companies, including Apple and Google, 3 months to block children's access to naked images on smartphones and other devices. The Prime Minister, Keir Starmer, said the companies must either activate built-in features or update operating systems to prevent under-18s from taking, sending or viewing sexually explicit images.
4: This is not an impossible challenge. These are some of the most innovative companies in the world, and I believe they can solve it. But if they choose not to, then we will act.
2: Sakir said if they don't, new legislation would force them to do so. Google said it was deeply committed to protecting children online. Airline industry leaders attending a summit in Brazil have said that net zero is now an unlikely target. Airline companies had previously pledged to achieve net zero emissions from their operations by 2050. Phoebe Hobson reports.
5: Speaking at an annual industry summit in Rio de Janeiro, the Director General of the International Air Transport Association, Willie Walsh, said that fuel from non-petroleum sources was too expensive and difficult to find. Sustainable air fuels known as SAFs can be made from food and agricultural waste. Mr. Walsh said governments, fuel suppliers and aircraft manufacturers were all to blame for failing to meet targets and that hope for 2050 net zero goals was dwindling. The pledge made in 2021 at a summit in Boston was the airline industry's main concern to help meet the UN's climate goals of limiting the global temperature increase to 1.5 Celsius above pre-industrial levels.
2: World news from the BBC. Pope Leo has appealed for migrants to be treated with respect in the first ever address given by a head of the Roman Catholic Church to Spain's Parliament. The Pope told Spanish lawmakers that the challenge of migration required a coordinated response based on solidarity. More than 30 people are now known to have died in a powerful earthquake that struck the island of Mindanao in the southern Philippines. Dozens have been left injured. Disaster officials have stepped up search and rescue operations. Many people have been evacuated from coastal areas. The magnitude 7.8 quake struck some 20 kilometres off Surungani and was felt across Mindanao. Poland's Prime Minister has warned his country's solidarity with Ukraine could be destroyed because of a row about events that took place during the Second World War. Ukraine last month named one of its army units after the wartime Ukrainian Insurgent Army, which is revered for its resistance to both Nazi Germany and the Soviet Union. But the Insurgent Army is also blamed for murdering around 100,000 Polish citizens. Scientists say that octopuses have been spotted off the coasts of Scotland and Ireland. It follows a surge in octopus numbers in southwest England, one which has caused problems for local fishermen, as our Global Affairs reporter Paul Moss explains.
6: It's never been easy for fishermen in England's southwest to make a living, but now they face a competitor, around 200,000 octopuses, probably coming from the Mediterranean. Climate change is blamed for this migration, and the animals are apparently gobbling up the crab, lobster and other marine life which many fishermen depend on. A report published on Monday found octopuses spotted further north and in Wales, and said fishermen are having to adapt, hunting for the octopuses themselves. One market town recently saw 100 tons of octopus sold in a single day.
2: Paul Moss reporting. BBC News.
1: Welcome to Outside Source with me, Rahul Tandon, here sat in our newsroom in central London, which has been very busy over the last few hours because my colleagues around me are trying to make sense of developments in the Middle East. Let's sum them up for you before bringing in our correspondents for more clarity on the situation. Iran's top military command central headquarters has announced that it will stop striking Israel, but in a statement it warned that it would carry out a more severe response if Israel continues striking southern Lebanon. This came after Donald Trump told both in Iran and Israel to stop shooting after the countries attacked each other's territory for the first time since the April ceasefire. I'm sure many of you are asking what is actually going on. So we are now going to bring in our correspondents who are covering this story to make sense of it. We have BBC Persian's Burhan Gobadi, who is with me at the OS desk in Jerusalem, BBC Monitoring's Shina Oppenheimer, and in Washington, D.C., our correspondent Bird de Boosman. So all of them looking at this story from different aspects. Burhan, can I start with you? What exactly has Iran's military command said?
7: So Iranian military command has said that they're going to stop attacking and striking Israel. However, as you mentioned, if Israel continues attacking Lebanon, they're going to resume their strikes against Israel. Let's not forget that it was Iran that started directly attacking Israel in support of Hezbollah after Israelis targeted the southern suburbs of Beirut, Dahiya, which is traditionally where Hezbollah is located and is stationed there. So Iran is trying to save Hezbollah because it's the most important Iranian ally in the region. Yes, Houthis are also in Yemen, Iranian allies, but Hezbollah has been the most prominent and the most important Iranian ally in the region.
1: Let's bring in Shina in Jerusalem. We're getting reports of this call between President Trump and Prime Minister Netanyahu, because after Iran made that statement that Farhan was talking about there, we had statements coming out of Israel, didn't we, as well?
8: Yeah, we did. Israel basically said that it would agree to stop firing at Iran, but it would not stop its fire at Hezbollah if it continued to attack Israeli communities in the north. Now, what we've seen on the ground is continued fire and continued exchanges, to which Israel said it would respond with attacks in Dahiya, which is that Hezbollah stronghold in Beirut. So it doesn't seem like this round is over, but there's a lot of questions in Israel about where this leaves the Trump and Netanyahu relationship, whether or not Netanyahu can stand up to Trump when he needs to, and if that's necessary and if it's the right decision.
1: Okay, let's bring Bernd into the conversation, who's there in Washington, because we'd had earlier in the day, hadn't we, when President Trump woke up, a pretty angry post basically telling both sides, stop this immediately. He sounded extremely annoyed with what was taking place.
9: I think he was extremely exasperated with this as it threatens to derail his negotiations with Iran. And this isn't the first time he's expressed those sort of frustrations. Just last week, there was an extremely terse phone call between President Trump and Prime Minister Netanyahu, in which he reportedly, uttered several profanities that I won't repeat here. Mm. So he had already been quite kind of irritated with the Israeli operation in Lebanon and what it meant for his broader negotiations with Iran. The White House had really hoped to separate those two conflicts, but Iran has made it clear that it very much sees Lebanon as a second front in the same war and that any ceasefire has to apply to both theaters. And President Trump, I think, has come to the realization that those two things can't be separated. Of course, his relationship with Netanyahu is complicated. He's repeatedly said that he has all the cards and that Netanyahu essentially has to follow his lead. And I think going forward, many eyes in Washington will be seeing just how much leverage or how much control President Trump has over Israel's own security operations. Israel has its own geopolitical objectives in the Middle East and in Lebanon. Whether President Trump can really influence that to a degree that it doesn't impact those negotiations with Iran. I think this is the ultimate test of the U.S.-Israel relationship going forward in the next few weeks.
1: We'll come to that in a second with China. But Parham, on those negotiations that we keep hearing so much about between the U.S. and Iran, because we've seen how fragile today the ceasefire actually is, where are we on those negotiations?
7: Well, according to Pakistani Prime Minister, they were really close to reaching a deal. This is what also Donald Trump, U.S. President, has been repeating. That.
1: But he does say it continually, doesn't
7: he? But what we see on the ground is far from that, actually. So there are several sticking points at this stage. It used to be the Iranian nuclear program, and now also the stockpile of over 400 kilograms of enriched uranium with a purity of 60%. But apart from that, the most important issue is now the Strait of Hormuz that is still closed. And Iranians, even today, they mentioned that any future deal should have Iranian and Omani's control over the Strait of Hormuz. So Iranians are really adamant to exert their control over that waterway. And on top of that, right now, we've got Lebanon. So Iranians are trying to link any kind of deal with the United States in order to save Hezbollah, because they know that if Hezbollah is diminished, they're going to have a really hard time to exert and maintain their influence in the region.
1: And China, that is what Israel would like to see. They would like to see Hezbollah diminish, wouldn't they, inside Lebanon. But you talked there about that relationship between Prime Minister Netanyahu and President Trump. They have been close. They're not so close now. Can they rebuild that relationship, do you think?
8: Well, I think it depends what happens next. Over the past few weeks prior to the developments of the past 24 hours, there's been mounting criticisms of Prime Minister Benjamin Netanyahu that he was acting as Trump's puppet, that he should have intensified attacks against Hezbollah, that he should have not yielded to Trump's demand that he not attack Beirut. And this is what we saw him do yesterday. And he got quite a bit of applause for that. And it was an indication that of basically Netanyahu saying, I can say no to the U.S. when need be. And it's worth keeping in mind that this is an election year for Netanyahu. He has had a very difficult time wrapping up any military campaign Israel has started, be it in Lebanon, be it in Gaza, be it in Iran. And a large majority of the Israeli public, according to opinion polls, don't feel that Israel has won in any arena. So how this goes forward is really going to be quite interesting, considering that Netanyahu's relationship with Trump has always been one of his key sticking points in his political base that he's been able to use in elections. So we'll really see, and you see that debate reflected in domestic media. If you watched centrist or left-wing media, a lot of the debate today was about Trump and Netanyahu's decaying relationship. If you look at right-wing media, and specifically outlets known to really support Netanyahu, they were really emphasizing that U.S.-Israel relationships have never been stronger, and that was fully thanks to Netanyahu's personality, and that Netanyahu is the only leader Israel has that can really have this type of relationship, not only with any U.S. president, but specifically with Donald Trump.
1: But Shaina, there talked about elections in Israel. We have the midterms, of course, in the US. And is there increasing pressure on President Trump to try and resolve this? Because, as Farhan said before, we keep hearing that we're on the verge of some sort of breakthrough, but it never comes.
9: Well, at least publicly, President Trump has been very dismissive of any kind of domestic pressure on him to end the war. But polls show that the war was never particularly popular with Americans to begin with, and many Americans are growing increasingly exasperated with what it's meant for them personally in their day-to-day lives. The price of petrol in particular stands out, but it's also things like fertilizer. The price of fertilizer has gone up quite a bit since the beginning of this war. And the Republican Party knows that many of the voters come November will be thinking about these very kind of daily issues that they're facing. And President Trump has sought to reassure people that the price of petrol will go down very quickly once there is a deal. But economists say that's not necessarily the case, and that it might take, you know, many months after a deal for things to get back to normal. And for the Republican Party, that's a very narrow window before the midterms. And I think many people within the party will be telling Trump that it's in the party's best interest that this is wrapped up as quickly and cleanly as possible.
1: Okay. But final thoughts from Farhan. What is it like in Iran at the moment? We've had this ceasefire. Have people's economic conditions improved at all in that period of time?
7: No, not at all. So Iranians, when you monitor social media, when you talk to people in Iran, they've got two main concerns. When the strikes, when this latest conflict started, their main concern was that will the government shut the internet down again? That was their main concern, because they suffered from that, a digital blackout for almost 3 months, 88 days to be precise. And many people's livelihood depends on online, you know, they've got online shops, online activities. There are so many companies that, you know, they do their activities is, yeah, their business is kind of connected to internet. This is one thing. The other thing is that prices and inflation in Iran is mind-blowing in the past few months. So the inflation is somewhere around 70-80% at the moment. So they buy something this week and the next week it's doubled or tripled. I can give you an example. For example, they buy a kilo of meat for almost $10. But let's not forget that the minimum wage in Iran is somewhere around $95 to $100. It's like a tenth of their monthly salary.
1: Yeah, a very difficult situation facing many Iranians. Ebrahim, thank you so much for joining us as well. Thanks to Shaina and Bernd as well. Lots of my colleagues around me have been looking at this story over the past few hours, because the British government has given big tech an ultimatum. Companies including Apple and Google now have 3 months to block children's access to sexually explicit images on smartphones and other devices, or they will be forced to do so under new legislation. Let's bring in our UK political correspondent, who of course is Rob Watson. So the ultimatum has now been given. We sort of touched on it briefly, but just get into some more detail of why the British government is so upset here.
10: Well, the British government is so upset, Rahul, because it's had lots of representations from across the spectrum, politically, parent groups, all sorts of people, including doctors, who just think that social media in general, the young people's access to the internet in general, it's just fantastically deleterious. I mean, I think at one point, Rahul, a group of doctors, a doctor's group said it was like the worst thing since smoking. So it's that. There's also a political element, and that is, you know, there's an awful lot of talk that time for Keir Starmer is running out, that the governing Labour Party is about to ditch him in the coming months, and that he wants his legacy to be this idea of making the internet, making online life safer for young people in Britain. So if you like, a sort of combination of the technical, the moral, the societal, and the political.
1: As always, a lot going on for you to try and decipher. Rob, I suppose the question some people would say is, look, if the government's so annoyed about this and the companies haven't stopped doing it, why not just bring in the legislation now?
10: Well, I think their preference is for it to be done by the companies, but with a threat hanging over them. So there is a threat. The threat is, I mean, ultimately, possibly even criminal liability and fines. But what the government is arguing is that tech technologically the companies can do it. What is the briefing that we got? It was that they do have, it says, companies like Apple and Google, the government says, must activate built-in features or implement technical solutions to block these kind of images. So the government's basically saying, look, we know you can do this, just get on with it, right? Mm. Or else,
11: yeah. I suppose another problem here is President Trump is quite close to some of these big tech companies. Keir Starmer doesn't have the best relationships with them. President Trump's not going to be too happy to see the British government clamping down on America's big companies.
10: But the weather has changed on that one, Rahul, has it not, my old friend? You know, in the past, it was very much the case that Keir Starmer would sort of boast of his ability to manage the relationship with Donald Trump, but that was long ago and far away. You know, it's now, Donald Trump is so unpopular in Britain that to stand up to him and any of his tech friends is something which is, you know, perfectly popular in this country. But I would be, you know, negligent in my duties, Rahul, if I didn't point out that, you know, there are those who are very worried about this. So there's one think tank on the right of British politics. I'm going to read you what they've said in a statement. Over 90% of contact child sex abuse is committed by people known to the child. No phone level fix addresses that. The unglamorous task of safeguarding children, it argues, does not come easy with technical fixes. And to some extent, there was someone who was talking on the BBC from one of those sort of bodies which represents the tech industry, which says that it doesn't think that Keir Starmer or anyone else sort of fully understands what they're asking the companies to do. So it's, you know, it's not straightforward even here in the UK.
11: You talked there about Keir Starmer and maybe his desire for a legacy when it comes to social media. The problem is trying to tackle what many people accept is a challenge, finding the solution to it. We look at what happened in Australia with banning social media for under 16 certain apps, so they just bypassed it. It's not easy, is it, Rob?
10: No. I mean, I guess if it was easy, it would have already been done, right? I mean, whether here or anywhere else. But I'll give you kind of two visions of that. So it was really interesting that a minister who resigned from the government on the grounds that she didn't think Keir Starmer had moved quickly enough on this was really enthusiastic today, saying, look, you know, Britain could be an absolute world leader and that other countries around the world would want to say, hey, you know, we want to do what Britain is doing. That the counter argument is that it is, you know, that if you take, for example, you mentioned Australia, young people find a way around it. They use fixes to get around it. And that there is an argument that actually children are going to, young people are going to know, just have to learn how to navigate this sort of stuff. And trying to stop them from doing it would only perhaps drive them to sort of social media sites that are even worse than what they're looking at. But I guess, you know, the conclusion from our chat, Rahul, right, is that not just us, but I mean everyone here around the world, you know, whoever's got a mobile phone, and by the way, in Britain, 13 to 15 year olds, 96% of them have social media accounts. You know, it's a big debate, not just here, but everywhere. What on earth do you do about young people and this technology?
11: Yeah, there we go. We did get to a conclusion, which is often good, I think, for me and you, Rob. Thank you very much, as always, for joining us. A lot of my colleagues behind me are working on stories that are happening at the moment, but there are lots of BBC investigations that take place at the same time. And a BBC Wales investigation has found that women desperate to become parents are being offered cheap, illegal sperm samples online. Some of those unable to access fertility treatment are looking for options on social media sites, which is driving a growing unregulated market. Gemma Dunstan has the story and she joins me now. Gemma, thank you so much for joining us here on Outside Source. You actually managed to join some of these groups and apps, and by doing that, what did you manage to find out?
12: Yeah, absolutely. I mean, there were loads to pick from, especially on websites like Facebook. I mean, there are groups for places all across the world, and, you know, not small groups either. You know, some of these have 40,000 members, so there's a lot going on in them. As I joined one, I had a pretty blank profile, but it meant I could see some of the messages that interacted with that profile. So, you know, some seemed genuine, but very quickly it sort of felt quite overwhelming. So lots of men messaging, trying to persuade me to have sex with them, saying it would be more effective and a cheaper option than asking for a sample to use myself. And there are also men who sent very intense and repeat messages as well. I wanted to see what other people had experienced, so I found a couple in South Wales, Tiana and her wife Nikki, who found their donor online, but they were wary of the men that they spoke to in those groups.
13: There are some weird people on there. You do get weirdos who are in it for the complete wrong reasons. Oh, just completely inappropriate. So there are people who would try to convince us that artificial insemination will not work. The only way to actually get pregnant is by having sex. That is not true. Yeah, and I think it was really helpful that obviously me and my wife had each other, so there was no way that anyone could really pressure us into doing something we didn't want to do. Because when all you want to have is a baby, you're in a really vulnerable position.
12: Well, we asked Meta why they facilitate these groups and what their rules are. They said it's against their policy to buy or sell sperm on their platforms, and that they review and remove groups or posts shared with them if it does violate their rules. They also said that they're in close collaboration with relevant authorities on this matter.
11: So we heard from Tiana there that clearly some men are offering sex, some are offering donations for artificial insemination, but you found more as well, didn't you? There were postal options?
12: Yeah, believe it or not. Next day delivery. So a very prolific donor, he's from the US but now based in the UK, says he's donated all around the world, claims to have 180 children already. He calls himself Joe Donor, but his real name is Robert Alban. I ordered a sample from him. I didn't need to verify who I was. I just had to pay £100 in cash, and it arrived. It was a syringe of sperm. It was kept cool with a box of sort of tomato passata acting as like an ice block. So I showed this. We videoed it. We showed it to the UK's fertility regulator, the HFEA, to see what they made of it.
14: It's shocking, isn't it? Watching that back. You know, you don't even know whose sperm it is, let alone kind of what risks you might be putting through sexually transmitted diseases or genetic diseases. The law's quite clear that without a license from the HFEA, you can't distribute sperm, which is what he's doing by sending it. You know, if anyone is prosecuted, there's potentially a 2-year jail sentence at the end of that. We think the health risks, the risk to the women involved and to any babies born are just off the charts.
12: Well, we put that response to Mr. Alban. He disputed that. He said the regulations don't apply to him as their private donation, and said he understands what he is doing is legal.
11: OK, we heard Claire talking there, didn't we? And she was honest about the risks that are there. And the HFEA, who you've talked about, are very clear about the risks that come with this, aren't they?
12: Yeah, absolutely. I mean, when someone uses a licensed clinic, there's health screening, there's clear legal rights as well. A donor can only be used to create up to 10 families as well. When it's unregulated, there's no guarantee of anything. And the HFEA are asking people to make themselves familiar with the law. So all those details are on their website, because some people, if they're operating like this, they may be breaking the law.
11: The problem is, I suppose, Gemma, a lot of people, you know, quite understandably really want to have children. And when it doesn't happen, they look at many different routes, don't they? Even sometimes when they know that it could possibly be risky.
12: Yeah, absolutely. I mean, you know, I can't speak for every woman that's done this, but certainly I spoke to, you know, a few of them. And the reason that they've turned to this is because they haven't been eligible for fertility treatment, or, you know, couldn't afford expensive private care. You know, for them, they're very aware of the risks. They haven't taken it lightly, but they have felt that this has been their only option. I mean, I met one couple who used a donor who basically, you know, his career is being a professional donor. He was based in the US. He flies around different countries around the world donating sperm. And they felt actually by seeing test results from him that he was very transparent and, you know, a good option for them.
11: And briefly, if you don't mind, when you say it's expensive, that is the problem, isn't it? And often private treatment is very expensive.
12: Yeah, it can be very expensive. There can be long waiting lists to try and access it as well. And certainly, you know, you have to try multiple rounds sometimes, and that can really add up.
11: Gemma, really fascinating and, you know, difficult to hear at times, your investigation there. But thank you once again for bringing that to us. And, of course, here at the BBC, we have many investigations. They take a long time. They're not things that are done overnight. But as you can hear there, they bring stories to light that often we don't know very much about.
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0: You're listening to Outside Source with me, Rahul, coming to you from our newsroom here in central London. Lots to look forward to this week. The football, the Men's Football World Cup gets underway on Thursday. Great excitement. And, you know, there's a lot of countries who are there for the first time. We've got Curacao, we've got Cape Verde, we've got Uzbekistan and Jordan. And we're going to hear from fans from all those four countries telling us what it means to them. And I can tell you, it means a lot.
1: BBC News with Moira Alderson. Benjamin Netanyahu is reported to have said that Israel had been planning a massive attack on Iran before pressure from Washington caused him to call it off. In his first statement since President Trump demanded an end to exchanges of fire between Iran and Israel, the Prime Minister warned that his government would respond forcefully if Iran made a mistake. European Union leaders have congratulated Armenia's Prime Minister Nikol Pashinyan on his party's clear victory in Sunday's parliamentary election. Russia has criticised what it says was Western interference in the poll. The British government has given tech companies 3 months to stop children seeing or sending sexually explicit content on devices or face legislation compelling them to do so. Google said it was committed to protecting children online. More than 30 people are now known to have died in a powerful earthquake that struck the southern Philippines. The quake triggered tsunami warnings in several countries. Amnesty International says Cambodia's high-profile crackdown on scam centres has failed to dismantle more than 70% of them. Amnesty says many interventions were ineffective, with apparent collusion between police and gangs. The United States has taken steps to impose further visa restrictions on more than 100 Nicaraguan officials and their family members. The US Secretary of State, Marco Rubio, said the co-presidency of Daniel Ortega and his wife Rosario Murillo was an enemy of humanity. A court in Finland has sentenced a local businessman to 2.5 years in jail for trafficking Thai workers to pick berries. In what's reported to be the Nordic country's largest case of its kind, Jukka Kristo was convicted on 78 counts of human trafficking. The court heard the pickers made hardly any income despite working long days and were housed in cramped conditions. That's the latest. BBC News.
0: Hello and welcome back to Outside Source. We're going to spend the rest of this half of the programme talking about the Football World Cup, the Men's Football World Cup. We're going to do that a lot over the next few weeks, aren't we? Because, of course, there's so much going on. Let's give you some facts, because, of course, millions of would-be travellers are heading to the World Cup, but this time it isn't that easy. There are obstacles, of course, distance and cost, but the biggest one seems to be getting a visa. Whilst visitors from Western countries can usually enter the US or Canada with a quick online authorization like an ESTA or an ETA, those from many developing or emerging nations face far greater challenges, including interview wait times that can take up to a year. It's something that our BBC Arabic colleague, Nadia Hurami, has been looking at in Washington, D.C. She's been speaking to fans struggling to get interviews to get those desperate visas on time.
2: I talked to many fans, and especially for fans from countries that are not on any U.S. travel ban lists. So they really assumed that if they had the correct paperwork, if they bought the tickets and had the FIFA fast pass, that there shouldn't be any issues. Many of the fans I talked to, applied through the FIFA fast pass and program, and they were hoping that, you know, they filled out so many forms. They put $15,000 in their checking accounts, you know, to show that they had enough money for this trip. So they were really shocked, especially fans from countries like Iraq and Jordan.
0: I know you spoke to one fan, didn't you, who spent almost $1,800 on tickets only to then find out that he couldn't get a visa.
2: Yes, he was really frustrated because he said he did everything right, and that when he applied, there was a question that said, are you a resident of Jordan or a Jordanian citizen? And he said no, that he was from Iraq and he was coming because the embassy was closed in Iraq, and he was still given the appointment. And then only for him to travel to Jordan, book a flight, book a hotel, and then show up at the appointed time only to be told, no, sorry, we can't give it to you because you don't qualify because you're not a resident or a Jordanian citizen.
0: I know when I've travelled to the US, for some countries you can get what's called an ESTIV visa, can't you? Which is you just pay a certain amount of money and you almost, you get in. So which countries can't do that and which countries are really struggling at the moment in terms of their fans getting to the World Cup?
2: I mean, unfortunately, the ESTA doesn't qualify, you know, it doesn't include many, many countries that have qualified for the World Cup this year. Many, you know, of what are known as developing third world countries do not qualify. So, for example, all the Arab countries and all the African countries that have qualified, they can't get an ESTA. They need to go in person to a consulate or embassy to, have an in-person interview.
0: And as you've said there, some countries like Iraq don't even have functioning consulates at the moment, so it's not possible to do that. What have the US authorities said anything about this? Because if people go online and read your piece, there are many fans on there who are struggling to get to the World Cup from countries in Africa, from countries in the Middle East.
2: We contacted the State Department and they told us that, you know, this administration is prepared to welcome visitors from around the world and that, you know, so that they can enjoy what they call the greatest FIFA World Cup in history. And they said that, you know, the 42 countries have visa-free travel, as you mentioned, the ESTA. But as I said, many of the countries that have qualified for this World Cup are not part of those 42 countries. They said that they have to still, even if these people have a FIFA fast pass, they still have to, the U.S. still has to, you know, adhere to its security protocols. And each case is, you know, seen as a case by case. But like my piece showed, I talked to the heads of fan associations in Arab countries. And for example, the Jordanian Fan Association, the head of that association based in Jordan was rejected. He said every single person he knows was rejected. The chapter for that association in the U.S. said they only know of one fan who received a visa. And for a country like Jordan, this is the first time in its history that it's qualified for the World Cup. And I cannot tell you the level of excitement among fans and the disappointment now.
0: Yeah, we're going to hear from a Jordanian fan, actually, after we've spoken to you. You mentioned FIFA Pass there, which is the official way going through FIFA, which organizes the World Cup fans are using to get tickets. So if you use FIFA Pass, have they had anything to say about the problems that so many fans are facing?
2: Well, the FIFA Pass, what they say and what the US says as well, is it does not guarantee you a visa. It just guarantees you a faster processing time for an appointment. So as also there is a backlog for appointment dates, it's not easy to get appointment dates. I talked to one fan as well in Iraq who is trying to get an appointment in Turkey, for example. And he said he tried through Jordan and the earliest appointment he could get was after the World Cup. If you have a FIFA Fast Pass, then you can get a faster appointment time. But it does not guarantee that you'll actually get a visa. So even if you have a ticket, that doesn't mean you'll get a visa.
0: Do you think, a final question to you, because so many fans have spent so much money. Often, unfortunately, these fans come from countries where we have seen visa problems in the past. Did they expect it for the World Cup at all?
2: They did not. All the fans I talked to did not. They, especially if their country is not on any banned list and there are no restrictions placed on their countries. Some countries, remember, there was a bond that was placed, right, where you had to pay between $5,000 to $15,000 to get, if you got approved for the visa, to actually get the visa. And then about a month ago, the U.S. administration dropped that requirement for people who had tickets. But for many, it was already too late. But many of the countries that are getting rejections or are unable to get appointments, they do not have any restrictions imposed on them. So people were really surprised and very disappointed. And it cost them thousands of dollars. Many fans are now trying to resell their tickets at a loss.
0: Thanks to Nadia for that story. They're difficult for those fans. Are you getting excited? I am, even though India, unlucky once again, have not qualified for this World Cup. Four nations, though, will make their debut. We have the tiny Caribbean island of Curaçao become the smallest nation to ever participate in a World Cup. Cape Verde will also make their debut. And from Asia, we have Uzbekistan and Jordan. And I've been speaking to fans from all of these countries.
3: My name is Danny. I'm from Cape Verde, and our country is in the World Cup for the first time. And I'm extremely excited because this is actually a country that gained independence only 50 years ago. For a very new country that just gained independence to be on the world stage is extremely exciting. We're a small nation. We're very proud people, and this is our first time. So, yeah, I mean, I'm getting goosebumps actually just talking about it right now. It definitely brings tears to my eyes. So, yeah, just very, very exciting time to be Cape Verdean, and I'm sure these other guys can relate.
4: Hi, my name is Ron Husseini. I'm from Jordan, and Jordan, of course, qualified for the first time for the World Cup, and we're really, really very excited. I served in the Jordan Football Association for 9 years, so I mean, we've been working on this dream to come true for 20 years. Ever since before I even came to the Federation, during my time and afterwards, the focus was on the youth. We developed some strategies for the youth, and now it paid off. The youth are now representing the Jordanian national team. And really, we have a lot of exciting moments here in Jordan. People are creating songs. There are T-shirts. It's the talk of the town now. Everybody's talking about the games. And also, I'm getting goosebumps while I'm talking about that.
5: Hi, my name is Pedro de Souza. From Curaçao, a small island in the Caribbean, close to Venezuela. We only have the population over here is only under 58,000. Of course, we have a lot of people over the world. The smallest country to qualify for the World Cup, as I mentioned. But we have a rich culture influenced by Europe, Africa, Latin America, and the Caribbean. Our people here speak multiple languages, including Papiamento, Dutch, English, and Spanish. Football is deeply rooted in our culture. You'll find children playing in neighborhoods, beaches, and at football club as well, of course, all across the island. Despite our size, we have always believed that we could compete with bigger nations, and now we qualify for the World Cup has made that dream a reality.
6: Hi, my name is Akbar. When I realized that Uzbekistan was going to the World Cup for the first time, I didn't believe it. We've been trying for over 30 years since independence. Most people in the West, when they hear Uzbekistan, they think of Silk Road, Samarkand, or Muslim architecture. Very few think of football. But now we're in Group K with Portugal, of Cristiano Ronaldo. And billions of people will suddenly be asking, who are Uzbekistan? It puts us on the map in a completely new way. Uzbekistan is a young, proud nation with 38 million people and a huge footballing passion.
0: Well, listen, congratulations to all four of you. I can hear the enthusiasm in your voices there. I'm going to start by asking Danny a question and Pedro, because you come from two fairly small countries in Cape Verde and Curaçao. I'm an Indian football fan. 1.5 billion people. And we still haven't made it to the World Cup yet. So how have you two managed to do it with smaller populations? Danny, do you want to go first?
3: Yeah, Danny Cape Verde, I'm literally teary-eyed right now just hearing you say that there are billions of people in your country while we have less than 600,000 in the country.
0: 600,000 versus 1.5 billion.
3: Yeah, that is, that really puts things in perspective, to be honest. To think about it like that, I'm not from a big country. So to think those kind of numbers is actually very scary. that's a lot of people. But for a country that has less than 600,000 people, for us to be, on this stage is really something else, and I think what has helped us tremendously is the fact that we have a huge population in the diaspora. We are a country of people that we seek opportunities anywhere and everywhere. So we have gone to other countries where we find other opportunities, such as Europe, such as the United States. I'm actually currently in the United States, and there is the biggest the biggest concentration of Cape Verdeans in the world are actually right here in the United States, specifically in the Northeast, such as states like Massachusetts and Rhode Island. I'm actually based in Boston, Massachusetts. We have a rich Cape Verdean culture here. So the pride is running deep around here. And the beauty of having so many people in the diaspora is that we can recruit our Cape Verdean people all over the country, guys who play for clubs in Europe, guys who play for clubs here in the United States, who have been developed in ways that maybe our country per se don't have the resources to develop players yet. Most of our players are actually from the diaspora. They were either born in the diaspora or raised in the diaspora. And a lot of these guys play for clubs outside of Cape Verde. So we are, I say we are a team of the world. We have guys who come from the Netherlands, guys who come from the United States, guys that come from Portugal, guys that come from all over the world, you know. But even though we are all over the world, we have the same pride about being Cape Verdeans. So, yeah, we've been able to get guys from all over the world to come and play for the small island nation and take it to the world stage, and it is just amazing to be here.
0: It is amazing. It really is. And I know you're going to try and go and get to some games. We'll talk about that in a minute. Pedro, in Curaçao, I remember the moment when you qualified for the World Cup. I'm sure you remember it as well. So when that first game takes place, where are you going to watch it? Is it going to be loads of you watching it together? What time of day is it going to be there?
5: I'm actually going to the World Cup, to be honest. I'm going to all three matches. But I can remember back then I was at a watch party together with a lot of friends, people here in Curaçao. They have a big watch party also in downtown. And, I'm just getting emotional now. But yes, it was extraordinary for us. I mean, we also started like almost 25 years ago with this project, and I've been in the stadiums. I'm also a football player. Also work sometimes with a local federation here, and I mean, seeing the stadium like with what 1,000 people and. Back then in October, full with 10,000, because that's the maximum capacity of the stadium, of the national stadium here. I mean, it mean a lot. It's a dream come true here. But, it's not only about, the population size, I think. It's about passion, the investment, development, opportunities, and the creating the right environment for the talent to grow. I mean, we also have a lot of players playing, through the Europe, a lot of, Dutch citizens, to be honest, if they have a descendant from their parents from Curaçao or grandparents from Curaçao, they can also play. As you may know, we hold the national the Dutch passport. So because of that, they can also choose for Netherlands. It has been a hard time for us. We wanted some players. I mean, we have a lot of players like Timber playing for Arsenal. He just played the Champions League final.
0: That's a good player.
5: He could also choose for Curaçao, but because we are now at this big stage, I think those players will choose for Curaçao in the future, of course.
0: Well, Rana, take me to Jordan now. Here we are. You're on the verge of a World Cup. You are going to see Jordan taking on the mighty Argentina, Lionel Messi. If I came to Jordan now, what conversations would I be hearing?
4: Oh, wow. It's going to be, you know, people are excited, you know, to play Argentina. Excited and worried at the same time, of course, because it's not like an easy team. But, you know, the players, I'm sure, will do their best. You know, people are optimistic. But then again, you know, they say this is football. Everyone is trying to put some hope, you know, inside their heads. And that's how we think about it, you know. And, of course, it's going to be something great for the players themselves, you know, because I'm sure they were young and they were watching Messi all the time, and now they're going to play against them. So this is also for them, I'm sure it's going to be something rewarding, you know, also. And I feel that, you know, Jordan qualifying for the World Cup is really going to influence the younger generation, both girls and boys, you know. Many of them, because I was also in charge of the women's football team, and some players told me they were so inspired by other male players, you know, when there was no women football. And that's why they joined, you know, the game. So I think all in all, it's going to reflect positively on the entire nation, you know, be it the younger generation who will look up to that team and, of course, dream to be part of this team in the future, you know, and they know that hopefully Jordan, you know, who used to be always competing for Asia Cup, now they are sometimes they are second place. Now they're always there. They're regular. So for them, you know, this is something big now. Jordan is a name. It's becoming a name. In the past, it was very hard for Jordan to qualify. You know, we were always like frustrated, but slowly, slowly with the consistency, with the strategies, you know, we finally made it. So I think people, of course, it's for them now, it's football. And because the games here are at four, five and seven a.m. Mm. So now everyone's like, yeah, I'm going to put my, I'm going to put my alarm and wake up and watch the game. You know, everyone's like, and even the government made a decision for people to start working at 10 on the days of the games because, you know, most people are going to wake up early to watch the game.
0: I think
4: so
0: that's...
4: even the government is winking at the with people.
0: I think it's a good idea, isn't it? Because, you know, otherwise I think there would have been quite a few empty offices. There might still be some if you managed to be Argentina. People might take the whole day off.
4: Akbar, I wish.
0: You never know. You never know.
4: Akbar, you never know.
0: We heard there from Rana about expectations. Is there pressure, do you think, on the players? You said before, Uzbekistan, first time they qualified, first time any Central Asian country has qualified. So when they take to the field, there is a lot of expectations and pressure on those players, isn't there?
6: Yeah, exactly. Portugal, without question, with Cristiano Ronaldo, who is about to play in his sixth World Cup alongside Portugal's deepest squads in the tournament. So that June 23rd game in Houston is going to be the biggest match in Uzbekistan football history. But honestly, I'm also quite excited about it.
0: Are you a little nervous?
6: Yeah, definitely. We are in a bit of a tough group, like many here, many countries. Yeah, we're expecting tough games with Portugal and Colombia, and we'll probably... the decisive match will be against DR Congo for the third place for the 3 points, which will probably take the team to the knockout stage.
0: I'm sure all of you have been thinking and dreaming about that first goal you're going to score in the World Cup finals. And have any of you come up with a plan of how you're going to celebrate when you do score? Does anyone have a bash in that answer first? Danny, do you want to go?
3: Yeah, Danny from K-Bird. Well, if I don't pass out, if I don't faint, you know, I will be dancing. I will be jumping, celebrating, shouting. We are very, animated people in K-Bird. So there'll be a lot of dancing, a lot of screaming. That is if I don't pass out, because we're actually playing against Spain, our first game. Mm. Spain is a powerhouse. To score against Spain is going to be extremely hard. One of the best defenses in the world. So for us to get to score on Spain would just be out of this world, but we're hopeful. We're hopeful. And, yeah. So yeah, that would be huge for us.
5: Pedro from Curaçao here. We're playing Germany also on the first game. I mean, also a huge country, big in football, but for us, it's also an honor. We didn't expect to be in this group in this stage. Even if we score one goal, at least one goal, or like a friend of mine, the guy with the blue face we have right now here in Curaçao, he said, I think we're going to celebrate even a yellow card.
0: I don't know what you'll do.

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1: It's a great feeling. You know, I was for 1 month in the Women's World Cup in Canada, because I was in the FIFA Women's Committee also for the World Cup. And it's really, really an amazing feeling, you know, to be in the stadium watching games. So how about when it's your team playing? Really, it's like something. It's going to be a phenomenal feeling for people who are there. And really, our Jordanian fans are really great. And you will see them. You will see. Remember me. It's unfortunate, you know, for people who cannot go if they don't get a visa. But hopefully, you know, the U.S. will be more lenient towards the fans in general, not only in Jordan. Because there are many countries, you know, who will apply for the visa and, you know, they might not get it.
2: Akbar from Uzbekistan here. For most Uzbek fans, attending in person is a dream that's very hard to make reality, actually. The average salary here is not, it's not high. And when you add up the U.S. visa process, flights to North America, accommodation and tickets, you are looking probably at thousands of dollars, which is not simply feasible for the majority of fans. So most of us will be watching from home. But I want to add that there is a huge Uzbek diaspora in the United States, actually, which is like not everyone knows about it. So the matches when Uzbekistan will be playing, there will be quite a support from Uzbekistan. So, yeah.
3: I want to know a little bit more about the fans, and that's what we're going to end the conversation with. If I was to come with you, Pedro, and watch Curaçao in the World Cup, and I would love to do it, what would the experience be like? Do you have any songs? Do you have anything you do in particular at the grounds?
4: Yes, we started with some songs since 2 years now, and they also introduced some new songs. But I'm really excited about singing those in the stadium together with all the people.
3: Let's have a listen.
4: Tem casa de pantera negra, nos nota a siwega, pan defender nos pandeira, ba selection e corso.
3: I liked it. And you know, you're singing. Yeah. I would give you a good 7 out of 10, maybe, for that. Good attempt either. Danny. Bird, come on, can you beat that with your song or with your singing even?
5: I'll be honest, Pedro, you can have that title. That's all yours. Danny from K-Verde. Yeah, we're actually known for our music in K-Verde. It's a big staple in our culture. And being in the World Cup for the first time, there's been several songs that have come out. One of them have actually become the global World Cup song, for us. And the name of the song is called Junuchi Gala, which translates to We Have Arrived. And for us, it's very prideful. We have a few amazing Cape Verdean artists on that song, and the video is amazing. It's different scenes in Cape Verde. It's just a lot of pride, a lot of passion, a lot of, you know, we are in awe, to be honest. So the name for that song fits perfectly with how we all feel. We have arrived.
1: There are many songs, actually. This is Rana from Jordan. There are many songs that came out so far. The thing is, I can't sing it all, but because they sing in Arabic and English, and that's, I thought, was interesting. It's sort of like hela hela hela hela ala ka'as al-alam rahin, which means like we are going to the World Cup.
3: I have to say, I thought Rana's singing was the best of the lot, really. So we did award her the highest marks in our very own Eurovision World Cup singing sort of competition that we decided to host. Only 2 entrants so far, but I can tell you there'll be a lot of coverage here on Outside Source of what is taking place on the pitch and off the pitch during the Football World Cup, which of course kicks off on Thursday. Plenty more singing from fans across the world will be on this program.
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3: Well, our correspondent Nicola Mundill joins us from the capital, Juba, now.
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6: Welcome to Outside Source Live from the floor of the BBC newsroom here in central London. I'm Rahul Tandon. Thank you so much for joining us. As I look around, many of my colleagues are extremely busy. Lots of information continually coming in from the Middle East. Earlier in the day, it looked like the ceasefire there had been breached for the first time in 2 months. But then we had these statements coming from Iran, from its top military command, saying that they would stop striking Israel. That was closely followed about half an hour afterwards by the Israelis saying that they would follow suit. But this story is moving and developing very quickly. Just as I'm speaking to you at the moment, a story has flashed up on my screen saying Prime Minister Netanyahu has told President Trump that Israel has a right to self-defense. So we're going to keep abreast of all these developments, speak to our correspondents after the latest news.
7: BBC News with Moira Alderson. Benjamin Netanyahu says Israel will strike Iran with full force if it's attacked by Tehran again, after President Trump demanded that both sides end a new flare-up in fighting. Mr. Netanyahu said Israel was containing its fire at the moment, after Iran also said it was halting operations. Sebastian Usher is in Jerusalem.
8: In the past 24 hours, the skies above both Iran and Israel have seen incoming missile strikes. No casualties have been reported on either side for now. Once again, sirens rang out here in Israel as people rushed for shelter, but no major damage has been reported. The situation in Iran is less clear, with Israeli missiles reported to have hit a number of targets. For a few hours, it looked as if this latest round might develop into a major escalation. But the attacks so far appear to have been calibrated to avoid that, with President Trump calling on both sides to show restraint.
7: People inside Iran have been speaking to the BBC's Persian service about the latest strikes and the uncertainty surrounding the fragile ceasefire with Israel. Their words are spoken by BBC producers.
9: The resumption of hostilities and missile exchanges between Iran and Israel has come as a considerable shock. Over recent weeks, there have been repeated expressions of optimism regarding the outcome of the negotiations.
10: The country's situation is already chaotic, and people are paying an even greater price for this endless conflict between Iran and America. Most people just hope it ends as soon as possible so the country can return to some degree of stability.
7: Poland's Prime Minister has warned his country's solidarity with Ukraine could be destroyed because of a row about events that took place during the Second World War. Ukraine last month named one of its army units after the wartime Ukrainian Insurgent Army, which is revered for its resistance to both Nazi Germany and the Soviet Union. But the Insurgent Army is also blamed for murdering around 100,000 Polish civilians. The British government's given tech companies, including Apple and Google, 3 months to block children's access to naked images on smartphones and other devices. The Prime Minister, Keir Starmer, said the companies must either activate built-in features or update operating systems to prevent under-18s from taking, sending or viewing sexually explicit images.
11: This is not an impossible challenge. These are some of the most innovative companies in the world, and I believe they can solve it. But if they choose not to, then we will act.
7: Sakir said if they don't, new legislation would force them to do so. In response, Google said it was deeply committed to protecting children online. More than 30 people are now known to have died in a powerful earthquake that struck the island of Mindanao in the southern Philippines. Dozens of others have been left injured. Disaster officials have stepped up search and rescue operations. World News from the BBC. The US has imposed further visa restrictions on more than 100 Nicaraguan officials and their family members. The US Secretary of State Marco Rubio announced the move on social media, describing the co-presidency of Daniel Ortega and his wife Rosario Murillo as a dictatorship and an enemy of humanity. Pope Leo has appealed for migrants to be treated with respect in the first ever address given by a head of the Roman Catholic Church to Spain's Parliament. The Pope told Spanish lawmakers that the challenge of migration required a coordinated and efficient response based on solidarity. A court in Finland has sentenced a local businessman to 2.5 years in jail for trafficking Thai workers to pick berries. In what's reported to be the Nordic country's largest ever case of its kind, Jukka Kristo and his Thai accomplice were convicted on 78 counts of human trafficking. Sophie Glass-Ryan has this report.
12: Every year, companies in Finland employ thousands of seasonal workers, most of them migrants, to pick the wild blueberries, lingonberries and cloudberries that grow in the country's forests. The Lapland District Court said that the former chief executive of one of these companies, Polarica, along with a Thai business associate, had recruited workers from Thailand and subjected them to forced labour. The pickers, most of whom were poorly educated and only spoke Thai, arrived in Finland in 2022, already in debt to the company. They made hardly any income, despite working long days with no time off, and were housed in cramped conditions.
7: Airline industry leaders attending a summit in Brazil have said that net zero is now an unlikely target. The Director General of the International Air Transport Association said that fuel from non-petroleum sources was too expensive and difficult to find. Willie Walsh said governments, fuel suppliers and aircraft manufacturers were all to blame for failing to meet targets. That's the latest. BBC News.
6: Hello and welcome to Outside Source with me, Rahul, here in the centre of our very busy newsroom here in central London. It's extremely busy at the moment because a lot of my colleagues around me are trying to make sense of the latest developments that have been taking place in the Middle East. Let's bring you up to date with what we know has happened. Israel's Prime Minister Benjamin Netanyahu says that his country will hold off on attacks for Iran for now, but warns Israel will respond forcibly if those attacks on it resume. Iran earlier announced that it would stop striking Israel after the country's exchange fire for the first time since April. Let's bring in our correspondent in Jerusalem, Seb Usher, who's following all the latest developments. And we're getting reports of this conversation between President Trump and Prime Minister Netanyahu, and it seems to once again, Seb, have been quite tense, which I think sums up the relationship at the moment.
13: Yes, I think that's fair. They have increasingly diverging agendas, which we have seen for a long time. And I mean, you know, to put this in historical context, this isn't the first US president, President Trump, to essentially have this somewhat exasperating relationship with Mr. Netanyahu. Obama, Biden, others have had similar, in which, you know, Mr. Netanyahu is a very, very persuasive speaker. He has had, you know, one very, very strong desire for a long time, which is to take Iran out, and he essentially managed to persuade Mr. Trump to do that. It hasn't gone the way that Mr. Trump would have hoped it would have done, and at the same time, that led to a reopening of the conflict in Lebanon against Hezbollah. Now, Israel and Mr. Netanyahu wants to keep that separate from the Iranian front. Iran won't allow that. That's why we've seen what's happened over the past 24 hours. And President Trump just wants out, as far as we can see. He wants this over. He wants to find a way to do a deal with Iran that will give him some sense of having achieved something, but that he can walk away from this. It just isn't looking like what he was hoping it to be. And I don't think Mr. Trump at the moment feels that doubling down in terms of all-out military conflict again with Iran is something that is going to help him or necessarily the US. So that is divergent because Mr. Netanyahu would like to continue the attacks with the US against Iran if possible, because he promised to the Israeli people that this time, you know, the threat would be eliminated. Clearly it hasn't been. And Hezbollah even more so in Lebanon. And though both sides now, as you were saying, the Iranians and Mr. Netanyahu have said that for the moment there is a pause, a drawing of breath in this. A few hours ago, it looked like this could be build into a major escalation, but the attacks on both sides seem to have been calibrated. But the conditions for those attacks to resume are very much in place, and the warnings from both Iran and Israel are very, very strong. And there's no sense that Israel is letting up on its offensive in Lebanon against Hezbollah, which was what prompted Iran to take this action in the first place.
6: We have been talking to you since this conflict began, Seb, and you have often used the term when we've been talking about the ceasefire, saying it is fragile, and we've seen clear evidence.
13: Have I? Oh, no, I try to avoid using fragile.
6: Well,
13: yeah. Anyway, tenuous.
6: And we've seen examples of that, haven't we, over the last 24 hours, that in spite of all the negotiations that are taking place behind the scenes with Pakistan heavily involved, the fighting can start again very quickly.
13: Yeah, I mean, it can. I mean, I think this was by far the most serious flare-up that we've seen since the ceasefire came into force. We've seen several flare-ups directly between the US and Iran, where they have exchanged fire over the Strait of Hormuz in particular. But this, as I say, the Lebanese aspect of this conflict and the fact that Israel seems absolutely set. And it's not just Mr. Netanyahu. I mean, he's coming under a lot of pressure from the opposition in Israel to go harder in Lebanon. And there is an election that is coming up where this will play a part.
6: And just remind our listeners of why many Israelis want him to go harder in Lebanon.
13: Well, because Hezbollah does represent a threat to Israel. It does have missiles, but it fires into particularly the north of Israel for, you know, quite a long period. Those northern communities had to be evacuated. They're not at the moment, but there have been restrictions, particularly in the north. In fact, we've just heard that restrictions on schools closing, they were supposed to be closed tomorrow as well if this exchange had continued. That has now been removed from all of Israel except the north. Those restrictions remain there. So that element of Hezbollah being an ever-present danger is felt by many in Israel, perhaps not quite to the same degree that the existential threat of Iran is felt by the majority of people. So, you know, it's not hugely unpopular for Mr. Netanyahu to continue with this offensive. It might be politically more difficult for him to accept a full ceasefire. There's no sense at the moment that Israel's about to withdraw its troops or to slow down on its offensive in the south of Lebanon. Indeed, we've had just in the last 20 minutes or so another evacuation warning from the Israeli military to a number of places in the south of Lebanon for people to leave. So no real let up there. And it's, you know, will Iran, which I think, you know, it made its red line about Beirut, about the southern suburbs of Beirut. Will that red line spread to encompass other parts of Lebanon? In which case, this is such a volatile, explosive situation that we could be back talking about the same thing, looking at the same potential of a flare-up between Iran and Israel, leading to a huge escalation, you know, in a matter of days.
6: Seb, as always, thank you so much for joining us. Let's look at the business aspect of this and bring in Samira Hussein, who is our North of America business correspondent. Samira, you can often just look at the oil prices, and that will give you an indication of what's happening in the Middle East, the way they go up and down. So where are they today?
14: Well, as soon as we saw the escalation in violence on Sunday, we saw that the price of oil really, you know, it spiked to $98 a barrel. We saw an immediate impact on Asian trading, you know, when markets there opened. But by the time we got to the United States and when markets here opened for trading, most people in the U.S. kind of just shrugged their shoulders and like, huh, okay. You know, it is what it is. Here we are, almost 100 days of this war. Oil goes up, oil goes down. And I think many traders are now just sort of baking in higher energy prices are going to be here for a while.
6: Yeah, and that's interesting, isn't it? Because it did go up. It did spike is the phrase that people would use there, wouldn't they? But we're still way below what it was at the peak when people were really concerned, weren't they?
14: Right. We didn't even cross $100 a barrel in this latest escalation. And now we were trading, the last I checked, was around $94 a barrel. So it is still a lot less than when we saw at the very beginning of the war, really when we saw like these massive escalations. But this is really, I don't know, everyone's sort of taking it all in stride at this point. But of course, remember two things. One, we got some economic data in the United States on Friday that showed that jobs and hiring continues to be robust. But we're probably going to see a pretty big impact on Wednesday when we see the latest inflation numbers. And that's really where you're going to see an impact of the war.
6: And final thoughts from you. It's a big week, isn't it? Because we have SpaceX, Elon Musk's company, going to list on the stock exchange. Biggest listing we've ever seen. We had this sort of sell-off on Friday as well of a lot of AI companies which have driven the stock market in the US. Has that calmed down today?
14: Oh, phew, I thought you were going to ask me for an AI bubble. And gosh, can I not answer that question?
6: Oh, go on, then we'll ask it anyway.
14: Oh, well, see, that's not nice, Rahul. Look, there was a bit of spooking on the markets on Friday, but they've since recovered on Monday, and we're seeing that they're making bigger gains again. But yes, all eyes are really on Friday, that blockbuster initial public offering, or IPO, as we call it here in America. And it's really going to be interesting to watch. I mean, I don't remember sort of like a big kind of listing like this since probably Facebook.
6: No, I mean, what is it? And Elon Musk will become a trillionaire, is that the right phrase, after this?
14: Yes, and then beyond that, I don't know what comes after trillionaire.
6: I don't know. Do you want, go on, add another one. Answer that one there.
14: Blillionaire okay. is what I'm going to go with.
6: But I suppose the thing is, does that just show us, like space, AI, that that's the future when it comes to investment? Because their valuations are much higher than a lot of, should we call them, traditional companies. Nowadays, we've got Anthropic, OpenAI all coming onto the market. They'll get close to $1 trillion valuations, won't they?
14: Yes, and then you also see the chip makers. They're also seeing really big valuations because, after all, you need those chips for the supercomputers that are creating all of this AI. So basically, anybody who says anything AI that is tangentially associated with AI, or they have a company that's investing in AI, they have absolutely no problems getting investors to give them money. But of course, the worry is, how flush are these investors, or private equity, really, in terms of how much money do they actually have, or are they just borrowing money to make these investments? And is it possible that it all comes crashing down? See, look, I went and talked about the bubble in the end.
6: There you go. We got there eventually, didn't we? Another, Rob Watson talked about conclusion at the end of stories. And once again, Samira, you have concluded your story excellently. Samira is going to have a very busy week with that SpaceX flotation that will hit the market on Friday. There'll be a special podcast on from our business team on our Business Daily Strand on it as well, that you can listen to on Thursday morning. Now, when we were discussing what's put in the program today, we had a lot of opinions on this story, because a new study says eating very specific types of fresh food every day, not just any five portions and fruit and vegetables, could keep your health and your heart very healthy. Let's speak to our digital health editor, Michelle Roberts, who has come and joined us here at our OS desk. Firstly, do you have your five portions of fruit and vegetables every day?
15: I do try, yeah, not necessarily five, but just get plenty in.
6: Yes, I think it's good to try, and we don't always achieve it, do we? And we've heard so much about these five portions of fruit and vegetables. So what's the study saying now? How can we even improve on that?
15: Yeah, so the five is a rule of thumb. You know, it's not an exact science. But what this latest study has looked at is one specific type of thing that they think is good for your body, particularly your heart, which is flavanol. Now, these are found in some of the colourful berries.
6: Okay.
15: That's quite common.
6: Blueberries.
15: Yep. Plums, cherries, strawberries, blackberries, blackcurrants, that kind of thing. But they were looking at it, and when they looked at 30,000 people and tried to monitor their diets, and they also tested their urine to get an idea of how much they were actually getting, only a fifth of them, one in five, were getting what they would consider a reasonable amount of flavanol. And that even included some of the people who were eating lots of veg and eating lots of fruit, still weren't getting up to that kind of level. So they say it's interesting to look at, you know, that they're thinking maybe there are simple ways that people can make some swaps or some hacks to get better nutrients on board.
6: And do you think we're going to see a lot more of this now? We have, as you said, that standardised figure that many people across the world will hear of, the five portions of fruit and vegetables. We're beginning to explore which ones in particular are better for us. Because you won't get all of them. When I lived in India, there was not blueberries all the time there. So different parts of the world, you might have to find different local fruits that are, can do the same job.
15: And the difficulty is getting a simple health message. I mean, that's why, so when I say it's not an exact science, like the number of five is not actually grounded on
6: No. And what much. Is a portion?
15: Exactly. So often a portion is seen as a handful.
6: Okay.
15: But in this case, if you were trying to get enough flavanol, in this study, they were saying you would have to eat a whole punnet of plums to get it. But before you go, oh, I'm not doing that, you could alternatively eat one apple and drink two cups of green tea.
6: Okay, so you get flexibility, isn't
15: yeah,
6: it?
15: Yeah, yeah. Okay. And I think also with this, you know, although they know flavanols appear to be good for the heart, you know, help with blood pressure and things like that, what they don't know yet is, do you need an exact dose? And also, does it prevent heart disease, which is a very different question, you know? So we haven't got the evidence there to say, if you get all of these good flavanols, you're not going to then fall foul of anything down the track.
6: As our digital health editor, can I ask, I just had a snack.
15: Okay,
6: chocolate bar and crisps.
15: Ooh.
6: Right, so
15: tasty.
6: Tasty, but not, does it, not really very good for me, I presume.
15: Well, everything in moderation.
6: Thank you.
15: You know, we all need to enjoy food, don't we?
6: And we can't all eat a punnet of plums, can we?
15: Yeah, yeah. But then maybe it's, so a good example would be if you're eating some green leafy veg and you think, yeah, I just want to get some iron from this. If you drank it with a normal cup of tea, that reduces the amount you can absorb, whereas if you drink it with a bit of orange juice, that helps you take on board the iron from that food. So it's about these sort of learning ways that can just help
6: and offset
15: rather than
6: some
15: hinder.
6: Things.
15: Yeah. But again, it's got to be relatively simple, and that's difficult because you hear of so many different studies coming out with advice, and we all know we should be, I mean, is there a superfood? No, we've had previous stories about superfoods. There have been things like eat a rainbow, which is, you know, try and get lots of different coloured fruit and veg in, because that can then give you different levels of different things. So it's people try and find easier messages, I think, to try and do the overall health of the Mediterranean diet.
6: I think we all know what we should probably eat and what we shouldn't eat. It's just a question of, are you able to do it? I clearly am not, Michelle. Thank you very much for joining us. The great white shark. It's one of those great animals, isn't it? But we don't see very much of it. But divers in the Mediterranean Sea have captured rare footage of what is probably the largest predatory fish alive today. They are typically found off the shores of South Africa and Australia, but are critically endangered in the Mediterranean. Divers on an environmental mission came close to a huge male great white shark between Sicily and the coast of Tunisia. Scientists hope the sighting will encourage governments to create marine protected areas in Mediterranean waters. Volunteer diver Dirk Rimmers has been speaking to my colleague Anna Foster about seeing the shark.
16: Well, yes, that was quite a moment. We were on our way descending in the central Mediterranean towards a wreck in order to remove some ghost nets from this wreck. This is what we do with our conservation initiative Healthy Seas in association with Ghost Diving and SDSS. And we were on our way, and whilst descending on the line towards the wreck, we spotted a huge fish surrounding us. And yes, it turned out to be a great white shark.
17: When you say a huge fish, at that moment of realization, because I imagine most of us would panic, but you probably didn't, you know, when you look and you think, hang on, is that what I think it is?
16: Exactly that. It's like, is this reality? Is my first thought. And the second thought which crossed my mind was, oh no, my camera's not ready, because the idea to film in this dive only was tasked to be later. So I needed to remove the lens cap, I needed to start the camera, and I can tell you I had some shaking fingers there.
17: I bet you did, because as we said, it's not the sort of thing that you would expect to see. They're seen so very rarely that to realise it was a great white, I can see why your fingers were shaking at that moment.
16: Yes, there was still two parts of my brain. One was like, okay, this is a huge predator, so I hope he reacts like we think he would react. On the other hand, it's like, okay, I need to get the camera running, and this is the main task now. And it worked out. He was super relaxed, the shark. He swam past, he turned back, came back, swam to us, looked at us, and lost interest straight away. And so the whole encounter was something like 30 seconds, but gave us a huge glance also why our work is important, that if these big predators are around there, that means that also they can entangle in a ghost net. Ghost nets are lost fishing nets on these occasions, on these wrecks. And when they entangle there, they're critically endangered, as you said. Every species counts there. And if we lose them to ghost nets there, that would be another disaster.
17: Yeah, it's dangerous for them as well. Just a final thought, Doug. When you came back, when you resurfaced and you had that wonderful video to share, how did people react to it?
16: Well, the first thing was I wasn't even sure I captured the video. I was totally all the dive. I wasn't sure that I captured the video, so I couldn't even tell the guys on the boat. No one would believe me if we saw a white shark without having some evidence. So really, it took time that we opened the camera, we looked at the footage, and we realized, yes, that's it. It's a white shark. It's reality.
17: And people were amazed, presumably.
16: Oh, yes. Everyone was like more or less amazed. And they say it's much more likely to be struck by lightning than to encounter a white shark in the wild.
6: Dirk Ramis there with that incredible story. Let's bring in our science correspondent, Helen Briggs. Helen, when I heard this story initially, I have to say my first thought was brave man. And secondly, why was the shark there?
14: Yeah, it's a really good point, isn't it? Because we don't think of great white sharks as being in the Mediterranean. We think of them as being off the shores of South Africa, Australia, New Zealand. And the point really here is that this is a different population of the same species. So they are great white sharks. And amazingly, they've been in the Mediterranean Sea for hundreds of thousands of years. In fact, one study recently thought they could have been there for 3.5 million years. So there's this very ancient population of white sharks there. But very little is known about them. I mean, some estimates put that only 100 or 200 might be left, because in recent years they've been pushed right to the brink of extinction. So they're more vulnerable than other great white sharks elsewhere in the world. And in order to find out about them, you know, really, it's very, very hard to see them. So scientists have actually turned to museum specimens to actually find out about them. They've sequenced their DNA, and they think that, you know, it's really, really important that we preserve this population. And the other thing to say is I spoke to Dirk too, who was absolutely amazing to speak to, astonishing to think he was a few meters away.
6: I know.
14: And he was just so calm. And he said the fish was actually very beautiful close up. And he described it to me as sort of calm, cool, bossy, and not really very interested. It just swam off. But then they carried on with their dive for the next few hours.
6: If I was a great white shark, I think I could be quite bossy as well. why are they so hard then to get footage of? Is it the depth they swim? I mean, why is it we see so little of them?
14: Well, this particular population, it's just very, very rare. As I say, you know, the estimates are really varied, but they think there's hardly any of them at all. So scientists know that they're there just because, unfortunately, they turn up in fishing nets. They're either accidentally caught in fishing nets or otherwise, and they can sometimes be sold at markets. So scientists have actually sort of known that they're there. But this is believed to be the first sort of underwater footage of these Mediterranean sharks, which is why it's seen as so precious. And, you know, the divers themselves, they really hope that this will lead to more conservation, because the Mediterranean Sea is one of the most fished seas in the world. But of course, there's so many countries around the edge of the Mediterranean that to try and get some sort of agreement on protected areas, etc., is very difficult.
6: Yeah.
14: But they say we must preserve them because, you know, they're so special that more needs to be done to stop them going extinct.
6: Well, it certainly appears to be the case there. Helen, thank you so much for joining us there. Incredible to hear from Dirk Ramis there. The fact that he was able to stay calm and film the great white shark, I think, is a testimony to him. We were talking before, weren't we, on the programme about the difficulties that some fans were having in actually getting in to the US. But a story that has been coming through now is that the top Somalian football referee Omar Atan has been denied entry to the United States to actually officiate in the World Cup. We're going to try and get more on that story for you here across the BBC World Service.
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0: You're listening to Outside Source here on the BBC World Service. And over the past few years, we have covered the situation in Ukraine very closely. But I have to say, this statistic surprised me, that Russia now has more than 3,000 people from Africa in its army. Our correspondent, Sami Iwami, has more on the story. He's also been given access to some of those people who have been captured, and we're going to hear from him after the news.
1: BBC News with Moira Alderson. Benjamin Netanyahu says Israel will strike Iran with full force if it's attacked by Tehran again, after President Trump demanded both sides end a new flare-up in fighting. Mr. Netanyahu said Israel was containing its fire for now, after Iran also said it was halting operations against the Israelis. Israel has made clear that operations there against Hezbollah will continue. European Union leaders have congratulated Armenia's Prime Minister Nikol Pashinyan on his party's clear victory in Sunday's parliamentary election. Russia has criticised what it says was Western interference in the poll. The British government has given tech companies 3 months to stop children seeing or sending sexually explicit content on devices, or face legislation compelling them to do so. Google said it was committed to protecting children online. More than 30 people are now known to have died in a powerful earthquake that struck the southern Philippines. The quake triggered tsunami warnings in several countries. A court in Finland has sentenced a local businessman to 2.5 years in jail for trafficking Thai workers to pick berries. In what's reported to be the Nordic country's largest case of its kind, Jukka Kristo was convicted on 78 counts of human trafficking. Hungarian lawmakers have voted unanimously to reduce their incomes and allowances, as the new prime minister seeks to reduce administrative costs and end corruption. The deputies enjoyed high salaries under Peter Mudjo's long-standing predecessor, Viktor Orban. The top Somali football referee, Omar Artan, has been denied entry to the United States to officiate in the World Cup. Artan, one of Africa's leading match officials, was set to make history as the first referee from Somalia to take part in the FIFA tournament. It's not clear why he was refused entry. Somalia's sport ministry confirmed he'd been refused entry on arrival despite having a valid visa. BBC News.
0: Welcome back to Outside Source. We're here in the very busy heart of the BBC newsroom here in central London. Now, officials in Ukraine say Russia has more than 3,000 people from Africa serving in its army. The BBC correspondent Sami Iwami has spoken to some of those who've been captured and found almost all saying they've been tricked into fighting, having travelled to Russia with promises of jobs.
2: I'm in a dining room and the prisoners are having lunch. They have bread, they have soup and porridge, sprinkled with some meat on top of it, I see.
3: Access to this camp is tightly controlled. The media is invited here every month as part of Ukraine's effort to show the world it is complying with international standards on prisoners of war.
2: So we've been invited to try their food here and see for ourselves that it's actually good, but I guess we're going to find out.
4: It's not bad, actually.
3: The message is reinforced in the health centre, which is equipped with modern machines such as X-ray and dental machines. Inside, I meet Lud Beverly, a former soldier from the Republic of the Congo. He spent 7 years in Russia and speaks fluent Russian.
5: I was at the training center for foreign military personnel for the Naval Polytechnic Institute in Russia.
3: From the food to the healthcare, the facility can feel almost ordinary, but nothing about it is. It holds captured fighters from across the world. 1 in 8 of the men here are from Africa.
6: That's why sometimes during interview.
3: Among them, Richard Kano from Sierra Leone. He said he thought he was going to work as a security guard.
6: I've worked in the military cell for over 17 years, and my salary is not up to $100. So then someone is offering me about $15,000. Military accepted contract.
3: But he still has hope of a better life, just not back home.
7: If you were released here and you're given an option or a chance to choose whether to go to Russia or go back to Sierra Leone, where would you go?
6: I would 100% choose to go back to Russia.
7: Why?
6: I have identity. I'm a Russian. I signed contract for Russian, and I want to go back to Russia.
7: Hello.
8: Yeah, good day, sir.
3: I went to visit Richard's family in Freetown, and the reality he left behind is clear.
8: Well, I'm very up because he's thinking about me.
3: His daughter, Elsie, lives with her mother and two younger sisters in a cramped makeshift home of corrugated iron and scrap metal. It's about 2 by 2 meters.
8: They are fighting for me to have a better life.
7: When I spoke to your dad, he also said that he would like to go back to Russia. How do you feel about that?
8: That's okay, because he hasn't achieved his dream yet. It's best that he stayed in Russia to achieve his dream than returning back to Syria.
0: Let's speak to Sammy now. Powerful reporting there, Sammy. Just tell us a little bit more about what you saw inside that prisoner of war camp.
9: Yes, so it was quite an interesting place. So the facility itself is situated in western part of Ukraine. We can't say exactly the name of the village, but we were invited there as part of this campaign that Ukraine is allowing the media to visit. And the main reason, I would say, or at least one of the reasons, is that Ukraine wants to show to the world that it's transparent, it's adhering to international standards. And you see elements of this in one or another. For instance, one of the prisoners that I wanted to speak to, he was about to go to lunch. And I asked him, do you want to go to lunch first or should we, and then we can wait? And he said, no, it's fine. There's plenty of food here. I can eat whenever I'm done interviewing you. But you can also see when media is trying to interview the prisoners, they are willing to say no, and no one is coercing them into speaking or saying a particular narrative. So it was quite an interesting place.
0: What struck me was when we heard from one of the people that you interviewed there who said they would go back. And did yes. that surprise... I mean, we could hear the tone in your voice. It surprised you, but I suppose it is economic circumstances that have driven people there.
9: Yes, that is one of the reasons. Richard, for instance, one of the prisoners in the report, told us life in Russia would be better than life he lived in Sierra Leone. He used to work as a soldier there, and he was earning less than $100 a month. And so he said, if I go back to Russia, at least I have an opportunity to get maybe a better job, which could, you know, earn me a little bit more money. But some of them said it was purely because of the legal reasons. There's another prisoner, his name is Willie, and he said, you know, the circumstances they are in, they left the country illegally and they went to fight to Russia. They really can't, they don't see themselves going back to their countries, you know, because of legal reasons. And others have families already in Russia. One of the prisoners is from Congo. We had there Lud. Lud has a wife and daughter in Russia. So he said practically he would love to go back to Russia instead of going back to his country.
0: Just briefly, if you don't mind, those numbers, 3,000, could it be bigger than that, do you think? Do we know accurately how many Africans could be there in Russia?
9: Unfortunately, there aren't many independent sources which could give us, strong independently numbers. We rely on Ukrainian governments and they use their intelligence to collect that number. But it's possible it's bigger than that because until a month or just a few weeks ago, we thought, or before we went to Ukraine, we thought the number was only 1,700. But when we got there and Ukrainian officials gave us the number, which was almost double than that. So it's really difficult to get exactly how many are there, but it's possible that there are more than 3,000.
0: Sammy, thank you so much for joining us here on the program. We talk about President Trump a lot on this program, don't we, Sarah? But he's going to be at a basketball game a bit later, isn't he?
10: He certainly will, Rahul. Game 3 of the NBA Finals. It takes place later this Monday at Madison Square Garden. The New York Knicks, they lead 2-0 in the best of 7 series against the San Antonio Spurs. This after winning the first 2 games on the road. The first team to do that since 1995 in the finals. Now, the venue and the streets will go into virtual lockdown with US President Donald Trump attending Game 3 with his hometown Knicks in action. And remember, it is is also the Knicks' first appearance in the final in 27 years. Elsewhere to football, and Florentino Perez has been re-elected president of Real Madrid by an overwhelming majority. This paves the way for Jose Mourinho to return as manager. Perez has been president for 23 years across two spells. He took 65% of the votes to beat his challenger, Enrique Riquelme, and Perez confirmed Mourinho's expected return in his speech, having made no secret of his intention to name him as head coach. And finally, Christian Eriksen says he is feeling good and his recovery has already started after being released from hospital less than 24 hours after he collapsed in Denmark's friendly against Ukraine. The Dane suffered a cardiac arrest at the European Championships 5 years ago. He returned to football after being fitted with an ICD to help. And posting on Instagram in the last hour, Eriksen said it was a different situation to 2021. He thanked the experts for their help and he added that my ICD did exactly what it was designed to do, protect me when I needed it.
0: Now, sometimes we like to do things a little bit differently on the programme. Normally, we introduce the sports with Sarah Mulcairns, but this time we thought we'd just get into it and we'd tell you afterwards. I'm not sure that worked quite as well as I thought it was going to. Let us stay on the sporting theme, though, because the Football World Cup starts on Thursday and four nations are set to make their debuts in the Men's World Cup as the competition kicks off. The tiny Caribbean island of Curaçao will become the smallest nation to ever participate. Cape Verde will also make their debut. We have two countries, new ones from Asia, Uzbekistan and Jordan, and I've been speaking to fans from all of them.
11: My name is Danny. I'm from Cape Verde, and our country is in the World Cup for the first time. And I'm extremely excited because this is actually a country that gained independence only 50 years ago. For a very new country that just gained independence to be on the world stage is extremely exciting. We're a small nation. We're very proud people, and this is our first time. So, yeah, I mean, I'm getting goosebumps actually just talking about it right now. It definitely brings tears to my eyes. So, yeah, just very, very exciting time to be Cape Verdean, and I'm sure these other guys can relate.
12: Hi, my name is Ron Hosseini. I'm from Jordan, and Jordan, of course, qualified for the first time for the World Cup. And we're really, really very excited. I served in the Jordan Football Association for 9 years. So, I mean, we've been working on, this dream to come true for 20 years, ever since before I even came to the Federation during my time and afterwards. The focus was on the youth. We developed some strategies for the youth, and now it paid off. The youth are now representing the Jordanian national team. And really, we have a lot of exciting moments here in Jordan. People are creating songs. There are T-shirts. It's the talk of the town now. Everybody's talking about the games. And also, I'm getting goosebumps while I'm talking about that.
13: Hi, my name is Pedro de Souza. From Curaçao, a small island in the Caribbean, close to Venezuela. We only have the population over here is only under 58,000. Of course, we have a lot of people over the world. The smallest country to qualify for the World Cup, as I mentioned. But we have a rich culture influenced by Europe, Africa, Latin America, and the Caribbean. Our people here speak multiple languages, including Papiamento, Dutch, English, and Spanish. Football is deeply rooted in our culture. You'll find children playing in neighborhoods, beaches, and at football club as well, of course, all across the island. Despite our size, we have always believed that we could compete with bigger nations, and now we qualify for the World Cup has made that dream a reality.
14: Hi, my name is Akbar. When I realized that Uzbekistan was going to the World Cup for the first time, I didn't believe it. We've been trying for over 30 years since independence. Most people in the West, when they hear Uzbekistan, they think of Silk Road, Samarkand, or Muslim architecture. Very few think of football. But now we're in Group K with Portugal of Cristiano Ronaldo, and billions of people will suddenly be asking, who are Uzbekistan? It puts us on the map in a completely new way. Uzbekistan is a young, proud nation with 38 million people and a huge footballing passion.
0: Well, listen, congratulations to all four of you. I can hear the enthusiasm in your voices there. I'm going to start by asking Danny a question and Pedro. because you come from two fairly small countries in Cape Verde and Curaçao. I'm an Indian football fan. 1.5 billion people, and we still haven't made it to the World Cup yet. So how have you two managed to do it with smaller populations? Danny, do you want to go first?
11: Yeah, Danny Cape Verde, I'm literally teary-eyed right now just hearing you say that there are billions of people in your country while we have less than 600,000 in the country.
0: 600,000 versus 1.5 billion.
11: Yeah, that really puts things in perspective, to be honest. To think about it like that, I'm not from a big country, so to think those kind of numbers is actually very scary. That's a lot of people. But for a country that has less than 600,000 people, for us to be, on this stage is really something else, and I think what has helped us tremendously is the fact that we have a huge population in the diaspora. We are a country of people that we seek opportunities anywhere and everywhere. So we have gone to other countries where we find other opportunities, such as Europe, such as the United States. I'm actually currently in the United States, and there is the biggest concentration of Cape Verdeans in the world are actually right here in the United States, specifically in the Northeast, such as states like Massachusetts and Rhode Island. I'm actually based in Boston, Massachusetts. We have a rich Cape Verdean culture here. So the pride is running deep around here. And the beauty of having so many people in the diaspora is that we can recruit our Cape Verdean people all over the country, guys who play for clubs in Europe, guys who play for clubs here in the United States, who have been developed in ways that maybe our country per se don't have the resources to develop players yet. So most of our players are actually from the diaspora. They were either born in the diaspora or raised in the diaspora. And a lot of these guys play for clubs outside of Cape Verde. So we are, I say we are a team of the world. We have guys who come from the Netherlands, guys who come from the United States, guys that come from Portugal, guys that come from all over the world, but even though we are all over the world, we have the same pride about being Cape Verdeans. So yeah, we've been able to get guys from all over the world to come and play for the small island nation and take it to the world stage. And it is just amazing to be here.
0: It is amazing. It really is. And I know you're going to try and go and get to some games. We'll talk about that in a minute. Pedro, in Curaçao, I remember the moment when you qualified for the World Cup. I'm sure you remember it as well. So when that first game takes place, where are you going to watch it? Is there going to be loads of you watching it together? What time of day is it going to be there?
13: I'm actually going to the World Cup, to be honest. I'm going to all three matches. But I can remember back then I was at a watch party together with a lot of friends, people here in Curaçao. They have a big watch party also in downtown. And, I'm just getting emotional now. But yes, it was extraordinary for us. I mean, we also started like almost 25 years ago with this project, and I've been in the stadiums. I'm also a football player. Also work sometimes with a local federation here, and I mean, seeing the stadium like with what 1,000 people and. Back then in October, full with 10,000, because that's the maximum capacity of the stadium, of the national stadium here. I mean, it means a lot. It's a dream come true here. But it's not only about the population size, I think. It's about passion, the investment, development, opportunities, and the creating the right environment for the talent to grow. I mean, we also have a lot of players playing in Europe, a lot of Dutch citizens, to be honest, if they have a descendant from their parents from Curaçao or grandparents from Curaçao, they can also play. As you may know, we hold the national the Dutch passport. So because of that, they can also choose for Netherlands. It has been a hard time for us. We wanted some players. I mean, we have a lot of players like Timber playing for Arsenal. He just played the Champions League final.
0: That's a good player.
13: He could also choose for Curaçao, but because we are now at the big stage, I think those players will choose for Curaçao in the future, of course.
0: Well, Rana, take me to Jordan now. Here we are. You're on the verge of a World Cup. You are going to see Jordan taking on the mighty Argentina, Lionel Messi. If I came to Jordan now, what conversations would I be hearing?
12: Oh, wow. It's going to be, you know, people are excited, you know, to play Argentina. Excited and worried at the same time, of course, because it's not like an easy team. But, you know, the players, I'm sure, will do their best. You know, people are optimistic. But then again, you know, they say this is football. Everyone is trying to put some hope, you know, inside their heads. And that's how we think about it, you know. And, of course, it's going to be something great for the players themselves, you know, because I'm sure they were young and they were watching Messi all the time. And now they're going to play against him. So this is also for them. I'm sure it's going to be something rewarding, you know, also. And I feel that, you know, Jordan qualifying for the World Cup is really going to influence the younger generation, both girls and boys, you know. Many of the, because I was also in charge of the women's football team, and some players told me they were so inspired by other male players, you know, when there was no women football. And that's why they joined, you know, the game. So I think all in all, it's going to reflect positively on the entire nation, you know, be it the younger generation who will look up to that team and, of course, dream to be part of this team in the future, you know, and they know that hopefully Jordan, you know, who used to be always competing for Asia Cup, now they are sometimes they are second place. Now they're always there, they're regular. So for them, you know, this is something big now. Jordan is a name. It's becoming a name. In the past, it was very hard for Jordan to qualify. You know, we were always like frustrated. But slowly, slowly, with the consistency, with the strategies, you know, we finally made it. So I think people, of course, it's for them now. It's football. And because the games here are at 4, 5 and 7 a.m. Mm. So now everyone's like, yeah, I'm going to put my I'm going to put my alarm and wake up and watch the game. You know, everyone's like... And even the government made a decision for people to start working at 10 on the days of the games, because, you know, most people are going to wake up early to watch the game.
0: I think
12: so
0: that's...
12: even the government is winking at the with people.
0: I think it's a good idea, isn't it? Because, you know, otherwise I think there would have been quite a few empty offices. There might still be some if you managed to be Argentina. People might take the whole day off.
12: Akbar, I wish.
0: You never know. Akbar, you never know. We heard there from Rana about expectations. Is there pressure, do you think, on the players? You said before, Uzbekistan, first time they've qualified, first time any Central Asian country has qualified. So when they take to the field, there is a lot of expectations and pressure on those players, isn't there?
14: Yeah, exactly. Portugal, without question, with Cristiano Ronaldo, who is about to play in his sixth World Cup alongside Portugal's deepest squads in the tournament. So... that June 23rd game in Houston is going to be the biggest match in Uzbekistan football history. But honestly, I'm also quite excited about it.
0: Are you a little nervous?
14: Yeah, definitely. We are in a bit of a tough group, like many here, many countries. Yeah, we're expecting tough games with Portugal and Colombia, and we'll probably... the decisive match will be against DR Congo for the third place for the 3 points, which will probably take the team to the knockout stage.
0: I'm sure all of you have been thinking and dreaming about that first goal you're going to score in the World Cup finals. And have any of you come up with a plan of how you're going to celebrate when you do score? Does anyone have a bash in that answer first? Danny, do you want to go?
11: Yeah, Danny from Cape Verde. Well, if I don't pass out, if I don't faint, you know, I will be dancing. I will be jumping, celebrating, shouting. We are very, animated people in Cape Verde. So there'll be a lot of dancing, a lot of screaming. That is if I don't pass out, because we're actually playing against Spain, our first game. Mm. Spain is a powerhouse. To score against Spain is going to be extremely hard. One of the best defenses in the world. So for us to get to score on Spain would just be out of this world, but we're hopeful. We're hopeful. And, yeah, so

0: WABE Insider Access giveaways are here. 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
1: Suggestions he could be the next James Bond, but doubted if audiences would accept a black man taking on the role. In realistic terms, some markets just don't go for that, he said. He also said, Bond is so unrealistic, so a hint of reality is good, but let's not try and make it woke. Don't try to answer the world's taste, just be Bond. We've been reaching out to our audience to hear what they make of that and who they want to be the next king of spies. Take a listen.
2: Hi, I'm Curtis Lima in Lusaka, Zambia. I feel Idris Elba would fit in, especially that we are living in a diverse world where a lot of things have changed. Remember, James Bond is an old television series, and it's been depicting some certain kind of image. But when we look at those that are appointed in high positions, such as director generals of the MI6. Britain currently has a black deputy prime minister. I feel with all these changes that have happened over the years, having a black James Bond is certainly something I would love to watch.
3: My name is David, and I think he has a point in this current political climate. We have Lupita Nyong'o playing Helen of Troy, a mythical character, and yet, you know, there's such uproar about it. In the same way that we wouldn't want a white person to play Martin Luther King, I don't think we need to be injecting black people in all stories. In the same way white people have injected themselves in, for example, the Egyptian story, and, you know, other stories that are African. I think we need to start telling our own stories.
4: My name is Chashinsha Abusenga from Lusaka, Zambia. I think James Bond should remain a strong, sophisticated and compelling character, regardless of the actor's race. What matters is finding someone who can capture the essence of 007. Audiences ultimately connect with great performances. Personally, I would have loved to see Idris Elba play Bond, because he has the charisma, presence and style that the role demands. Thank you.
5: Hi, BBCOS. This is Diane from Jamaica. Using the word woke is a very politicized move. I don't really support that whole idea of political side to James Bond. If James Bond were black, as long as the story were awesome, I have no problem. I've loved James Bond since the beginning. I mean, I saw Dr. No when I was a kid. My dad introduced me to it and told me that it was actually, you know, partly done in here, Jamaica. James Bond can be anything. I mean, I remember the kerfuffle people had when Doctor Who became a woman and then Doctor Who became a black man. Like, really? So I don't understand why people can't look at something from a different perspective, decide whether they like it or not on their merits, and then go from there.
1: 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I have a feeling there's still a long way to run on that particular story.
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8: I wish I could give more. 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

0: Coming up on Outlook with me, Asya Fuchs, the story of a Japanese woman who one day just disappeared.
1: They were quite some way off. Then quickly, we heard them closer. And then the next moment, we were attacked. My hands were bound. Something was put over our mouth, and a kind of bag was put over our heads.
0: Hitomi Soga was just 19 when she was kidnapped by North Korean spies in 1978. Her family thought she was dead. It would take her 24 years to get back home.
1: And so often, I would look at the sky and see the moon and the stars, and I would cry thinking about my family in Japan and wondering when I would get to see them again.
0: Her remarkable story after the BBC World Service News.
2: BBC News with Moira Alderson. Benjamin Netanyahu says Israel will strike Iran with full force if it's attacked by Tehran again, after President Trump demanded that both sides end a new flare-up in fighting. Mr. Netanyahu said Israel was containing its fire at the moment, after Iran also said it was halting operations against the Israelis. More from our Middle East analyst, Sebastian Usher.
3: Though both sides now, the Iranians and Mr. Netanyahu, have said that for the moment there is a pause, a drawing of breath in this. A few hours ago it looked like this could build into a major escalation, but the attacks on both sides seem to have been calibrated. But the conditions for those attacks to resume are very much in place, and the warnings from both Iran and Israel are very, very strong. And there's no sense that Israel is letting up on its offensive in Lebanon against Hezbollah, which was what prompted Iran to take this action in the first place.
2: Poland's Prime Minister Donald Tusk has warned that his country's solidarity with Ukraine could be destroyed because of a row about events that took place during the Second World War. It comes after President Zelensky last month named one of his country's special forces units after a Ukrainian partisan army from that era that instigated massacres of about 100,000 ethnic Poles. Danny Eberhard reports.
4: This row is the latest to inflame Polish sensibilities about massacres carried out in the 1940s by the Ukrainian insurgent army. It fought for Ukrainian independence from the Soviet Union, but also massacred ethnic Poles in what's now Western Ukraine. Poland's nationalist president, Karol Nawrocki, wants to strip President Zelensky of his country's highest honour over the military unit's renaming. But Poland's prime minister is trying to contain the fallout. Donald Tusk has warned that conflict benefits the two sides' common foe, Moscow.
2: European Union leaders have congratulated Armenia's prime minister, Nikol Pashinyan, on his party's clear victory in Sunday's parliamentary election. His pro-EU civil contract party won just under 50% of the vote. The European Union's High Representative for Foreign Affairs, Kaya Kallas, said Russia had tried to influence the election.
5: The vote took place under heavy Russian pressure and economic coercion. The Armenian people have made it clear that they have made their democratic commitment to peace and also closer ties with Europe. The EU is preparing an economic support package for Armenia, and we will continue to be its partner.
2: More than 30 people are now known to have died in a powerful earthquake that struck the island of Mindanao in the southern Philippines. Dozens have been left injured. Disaster officials have stepped up search and rescue operations. Many people have been evacuated from coastal areas. BBC News. A court in Finland has sentenced a local businessman to 2.5 years in jail for trafficking Thai workers to pick berries. In what's reported to be the Nordic country's largest case of its kind, Jukka Kristo was convicted in the Lapland District Court on 78 counts of human trafficking. His Thai accomplice was found guilty of the same offences. Pope Leo has appealed for migrants to be treated with respect in the first ever address given by a head of the Roman Catholic Church to Spain's parliament. The Pope told Spanish lawmakers that the challenge of migration required a coordinated and efficient response based on solidarity. Hungarian lawmakers have voted unanimously to reduce their incomes and allowances as the new prime minister seeks to reduce administrative costs and end corruption. More details from our global affairs reporter, Mimi Swaby.
6: Hungarian deputies had enjoyed high salaries under Peter Major's long-standing predecessor, Viktor Orban, which critics say were an attempt to placate opposition MPs. Under the new legislation, the base salaries of parliamentarians will decrease by 40%, but will still be almost double the average national wage. Under Mr. Orban, they were triple the average wage. Campaigners say systematic corruption cost Hungary tens of billions of euros during Mr. Orban's 16 years in office, something the recently elected Prime Minister has promised to end. Reimbursement of phone bills will be scrapped, alongside cuts to allowances for office rent, housing and staff.
2: The top Somali football referee, Omar Artan, has been denied entry to the United States to officiate in the World Cup. Artan, one of Africa's leading match officials, was set to make history as the first referee from Somalia to take part in the FIFA tournament. Somalia's sports ministry confirmed that he'd been refused entry on arrival in Miami, despite having a valid visa. It's not clear why he was denied entry. That's the latest. BBC News.
7: Hi. I'm Asya Fuchs, you're with Outlook, home of true personal stories on the BBC World Service. On a warm August evening in 1978, on the quiet Japanese island of Sado, a 19-year-old nurse and her mother went out grocery shopping. They were preparing for the Obon Festival, a time to honor the spirits of the dead who, it is believed, return from the other world to the land of the living. But on this night, it was the living who vanished. Hitomi Soga and her mother Miyoshi were ambushed, bound, hooded, and dragged onto a boat.
1: At that moment, I was so afraid. I thought, where are they taking us? I wonder where my mum is. I was just absolutely flooded with worry and fear. I didn't know what was going on.
7: Hitomi and her mother were victims of a secret state-sponsored abduction program that targeted dozens, perhaps hundreds, of Japanese citizens. Reports of other mysterious disappearances would cover the pages of the Japanese press throughout the 70s and 80s. No explanation, no culprit. For Hitomi, she would spend the next 24 years trapped inside the world's most secretive regime, holding on to the hope that one day she could return home. Hitomi, could you take us back to Sado Island in 1978? You're 19 years old, you're working as a nurse. What does your life look like?
8: So, desu ne, sumi tou ka.
1: When I was a young nurse, I really didn't have time for any hobbies, so I would just do my nursing studies during the day, and then in the evening, I would go to evening school. It was just like that, on repeat.
7: Your mother, Miyoshi, was a central figure in your life. You were very close. Could you tell us a little bit about what that relationship was like, and what your mother was like?
1: She was such a bright figure, warm like the sun, and she really made my life so much brighter. Whenever I went to nursing school, my mom would make bento box for me, and I realized that when my mother went to work, she would take a lunchbox for herself, but it only contained white rice and a few pickles. And it was only when I got older that I realized that actually she was really prioritizing me and putting all the food that we had in my lunchbox. So this really made me love her even more.
7: I want to move on now to the 12th of August, 1978. Can you talk us through what happened?
1: So, it was the day before Obon Festival. We were buying some things to lay as offerings. So we went to a shop about 150 meters from our home. As me and Mum were walking back from the shop, we heard noises behind us. And we realized that there were three men walking a little way behind us. We were looking back. wondering who they were. But they were not walking as fast as us. They were quite some way off. Then quickly, we heard them closer, and then the next moment, we were attacked. My hands were bound. Something was put over our mouth, and a kind of bag was put over our heads. We were taken to the shoreline, and I heard men's voices speaking. Then finally, I heard a woman's voice speaking in Japanese, but she had a very strange accent, and I couldn't understand what she was saying, even though she was speaking in Japanese.
0: That sounds so incredibly frightening. How were you processing what was going on? And were you able to talk to your mother throughout this ordeal?
1: At that moment, I was so, so afraid. I thought, where are they taking us? I wonder where my mum is. I was just absolutely flooded with worry and fear. I didn't know what was going on. I didn't really have any hope.
0: So you're bound and taken on a boat. What else do you remember of that boat trip?
1: I was just completely terrified and just full of confusion during that whole journey. There was never any explanation about where I was being taken. I had no idea. My last memory of my mom is just walking on the street, being followed by those men. And then after that, I don't remember anything else.
0: Hitomi was thrown into a small speedboat that carried her off. About an hour later, still blindfolded and gagged, she was moved to the bowels of a larger vessel in the middle of the sea. It was only when she stepped on shore days later that she realized she was in a different world, a place where every move was watched. She didn't know where she was, only that she was very far from home. So when do you realize that you're actually being taken to a different country? You're being taken to North Korea. At what point does that dawn on you?
1: So it was only when I actually got to North Korea and I was able to take a step off the boat and they removed the covering from my face that I realized this is not Japan. I'm in a totally different country. I just felt completely confused. I thought, I have no idea what's going on, and I have no idea what the future holds.
0: I mean, and you had no idea, you didn't know it, but you were taken as part of North Korea's abduction program, you know, which was a closely guarded secret at the time in 1978. After you get off the boat, you're taken to a facility near Pyongyang. Could you describe what that place was like?
1: I was taken to military barracks, and it was quite a hidden place. From the outside, you couldn't see what it was like inside. I always had to be accompanied by an officer in charge. I was in military barracks like these for 2 whole years. They had a number of different rooms for people to sleep in, and then a room where everybody had meals as well. Sometimes I had to do things with other people, like eating meals together. But I also had some time on my own as well.
0: Who were the other people that were being held there?
1: So to begin with, when it was just me, there were people who did the cooking and the staff who ran the place.
0: Wow, so at the beginning it was just you. You were the only resident.
1: Yeah, to begin with, it was just me. I never asked the people working at the military barracks why I was there. I thought even if I asked them, I wouldn't get an answer. And anyway, we didn't speak the same language when I first arrived, so there was no way for me to find out any information.
0: To understand how a 19-year-old nurse could simply vanish from a Japanese seaside, you have to understand the chilling logic of the North Korean regime. In the 70s and 80s, communist North Korea had a secret plan. the country was isolated from most of the world under the dictatorship of Kim Jong-il and began to carry out a campaign to abduct citizens of Japan. The idea was cold and tactical. These victims were used as living textbooks, observed by North Korean spies, who would train in Japanese language and customs so they could infiltrate the South or Japan undetected. So Hitomi wasn't just a prisoner. She was an asset in a secret war.
1: After a short while, Megumi Yokota came as well, and she stayed with me there.
0: And Megumi was a 13-year-old girl at the time who had also been abducted from Japan. And you two became friends in this, you know, strange, nightmarish place. Can you tell me a little bit about your friendship with Megumi? You know, what are your memories of her?
1: I still remember very clearly the first time I saw Megumi. She was walking towards me. She had such a sweet face. And she was smiling, a beautiful smile on her face, with cute little dimples. I still remember that very, very vividly. She was such a smiling and happy person.
0: Mm.
1: After a couple of days together, we started discussing, why are we here? To be honest, that was a very dark time. But we soon became very close friends, and we were always helping each other out. We spent lots of time together, and we did various activities, like I remember making bookmarks together. We were really close, and when it got to the day where we had to separate, she gave me this beautiful red sports bag as a present.
0: Where did she get that from?
1: The bag was something which she had had with her when she was abducted from Japan, and so she was giving me something which was dear to her.
0: You were making bookmarks. Does that mean you had books that you were allowed to read?
1: They were not Japanese books, but yes, occasionally we were allowed to read.
0: And another thing that I've read that you and Megumi did together was you would sometimes sing songs.
1: So we weren't allowed to sing inside the building where we were staying, but we would sometimes go for a little walk close by. And when we got far enough away so that we couldn't be heard, we could sing together. We would often sing this song.
0: If you're up for it, maybe hum or sing a little bit of the melody for us.
8: ちょっと恥ずかしいですけど。
1: I'm a little bit embarrassed, but I'll try.

0: はい、こんなもんで。
1: Thank you so much. That was really beautiful. Thank you. You and Megumi would discuss theories about, you know, why you had been abducted. Did you find out?
2: I still don't know why I was targeted. I never got to know the reason for that, whether I was targeted specifically or if it was random.
1: So you were being taught Korean and North Korean ideology. What were you being told, and how did you sort of cope with the pressure to conform while also, you know, holding on to any sense of self?
2: I was taught some things, like you said, about Korean and also about the ideology there. But it wasn't clear what the purpose was, so I didn't feel like I was being coerced into anything particular.
1: Were you holding on to any sort of hope that, you know, that this nightmare would be over?
0: もちろん心の、どこかでは。
2: Yes, I always kept that inside my heart. Some hope that all of this would come to an end. And yet, that never went away.
0: ずっと抱いていました。
1: You know, you mentioned kind of singing songs with Megumi when you were far enough away from the building, where you wouldn't be heard. Were there any other small acts of defiance that you allowed yourself, or, you know, any other things that you did to remind yourself of home?
0: そうですね。心の中で思うことは、
2: The feeling of hope was inside rather than anything external. I tried to cling tightly to that hope, but on certain days,I felt desperately depressed and anxious. For example, on the anniversary of the day when I was abducted, and also on my mother's birthday, and towards the end of the year is when I really started to miss home and miss Japan.
0: 特に年末訪ねてくる。
2: And so often, I would go outside of the barracks and look at the sky.And see the moon and the stars, and I would cry thinking about my family in Japan and wondering when I would get to see them again.
0: 泣いたこともありました。
1: You and Megumi were eventually separated. Do you know where she was taken? Do you know what happened to her?
2: The day I was separated from Megumi, there was just absolutely no information given. I have no idea what happened to her, still to this day. When I last saw Megumi-san, there had already been talk about me getting married. So I did think then that probably this is going to be the last time that I'll see her.
1: In 1980, you know, about 2 years after your abduction, you were told you were going to marry Charles Jenkins, who was an American defector who'd crossed the DMZ into North Korea in 1965. He was a man from a completely different world to yours, who you didn't know. And now you were told he was going to be your husband. What were your first impressions of Charles?
2: When I first had the talk of me having to marry this man, To be honest, I hadn't met any foreigners before, so I was really scared. I didn't know what to expect. But when I met him, I realized that he was a really kind person. I still had lots of worries about the fact that I had to marry him and whether we would be able to live together happily. But I realized that I just didn't have any choice.It was something that I had to learn to accept.
1: Mm. Do you remember that first meeting? You know, what did you say to each other? What do you say to each other in this, you know, surreal situation?
2: I remember the day we first met. It was a very rainy day, and I felt very worried and nervous.
1: Mm-hmm. You know, was there a specific moment or, you know, even what was the process like of starting to care for and, you know, maybe even love this stranger?
2: Charles was a very kind person. And in our daily life together, I didn't feel coerced in any way. It felt natural, and my most happy time was when our children were born, and he was so kind with them and really looked after them. So that's what I loved about him.
1: Mm. What language would you speak together? Was it Korean?
2: Yeah. Mm.
1: And you said you had two children together. You had two daughters. How did you go about, you know, creating a sense of family and warmth after, you know, being thrown together in this very, very unusual way?
2: It was lots of details, lots of little things. Charles was very good at making things. He made beds for our little children when they were born and the toy cars for the children to drive around in as well. And those kind of things are warm memories that I cherish.
1: Eventually, as a family, did you guys settle into a normal life? Did you have jobs, friends?
2: There were some other Americans living there, and we made friends with them and their families. And so we would spend our time together with them. We didn't really have any significant work, so we mainly spend our time looking after things in the house, looking after children.
3: Hitomi and her family were useful propaganda pieces for the North Korean leaders. Captives made to look like converts from the country's two great adversaries, Japan and America. For Charles, this meant roles in movies, North Korean style.
2: Charles appeared in one particular film called Unsung Heroes. He even had a speaking part.
4: You're speaking to me.
5: 날 찾습니까?
2: The best bit was that he had to have quite a funny haircut. So when me and the children saw it for the first time, we couldn't help but burst out laughing. He looked so silly.
1: So you watched it. You watched the film together as a family.
0: Hi.
1: And what? Okay. So what was the haircut? What did it actually look like?
2: It's very kind of difficult to explain. It was really long on the sides of his head, and sort of cut very close on top.
1: What was his role in the film as well? What was the character? I'm curious.
2: The name of his character was Kelton. Kelton was meant to be an American person.
1: Kelton?
3: Ladies and gentlemen, the evil Dr. Kelton, an American villain.
6: Dr. Kelton?
7: 박사님.
6: Who are you?
7: 누구시오?
6: Sit down.
7: Answer.
6: Colonel, I'm now writing a report.
7: 대자, 난 지금 대통령 각하에게 보내...
3: The film Unsung Heroes was a gargantuan 20-part spy thriller. Set during the Korean War, the propaganda epic follows a North Korean agent, undercover in Seoul, who works to undermine American military schemes and South Korean puppet politicians. From what I've seen, it was actually quite a slick production. Unsurprisingly, the series frames the U.S. and its allies as evil and conniving, while glorifying the patriotism and bravery of the North Koreans. But real life in North Korea was a horror show. Unrelenting repression of freedoms, widespread famine, and endless praise for the regime were the norm. Even as prisoners, Hitomi and her family had it a lot better than most.
2: So when I had children, they would go to school. And that was the sort of daily routine. Before the children went to school, I would spend my time growing vegetables. There were no concerts, cinemas, there wasn't anything to do for fun. Of course there was a fear and worry on a daily basis, but because I had my family around me, I could find some comfort in that.
1: For decades, Hitomi languished in North Korea. Comfortable enough, but still a prisoner. No messages home, no answers, no clues. A strange half-life. But she did what humans have always done and found a way to survive, to love, to get from day to day. But after the break, the North Korean leader, Kim Jong-il, takes to the world stage and makes a surprising admission. One that gives Hitomi the chance to look homeward. Outlook's back in just a moment.
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0: In part two of Outlook, Hitomi's moment of return is international news, but to her family, who had already held a funeral for her, it wasn't just a reunion. It was practically a resurrection.
1: When I was kidnapped, my father and the younger sister were left behind at home. When we reunited and embraced, we all just cried and cried. I was just so happy.
0: That's after the latest BBC World Service News.
2: BBC News with Moira Alderson. Benjamin Netanyahu says Israel will strike Iran with full force if it's attacked by Tehran again, after President Trump demanded both sides end a new flare-up in fighting. Mr. Netanyahu said Israel was containing its fire for now, after Iran said it was halting operations against the Israelis. Poland's Prime Minister has warned his country's solidarity with Ukraine could be destroyed because of a row about events that took place during the Second World War. Ukraine has named one of its army units after wartime insurgents revered for resistance to Nazi Germany, but blamed for murdering thousands of Polish civilians. More than 30 people are now known to have died in a powerful earthquake that struck the southern Philippines. The quake triggered tsunami warnings in several countries. Hungarian legislators have voted unanimously to reduce their incomes and allowances as the new prime minister seeks to reduce costs and end corruption. Base salaries will decrease by 40%, but will still be almost double the average national wage. Airline industry leaders attending a summit in Brazil say net zero is now an unlikely target. The Director General of the International Air Transport Association said fuel from non-petroleum sources was too expensive and too difficult to find. A court in Finland has sentenced a local businessman to 2.5 years in jail for trafficking Thai workers to pick berries. Jukka Kristo was convicted of 78 counts of human trafficking in what's reported to be the country's biggest case of its kind. A top Somali football referee, Omar Artan, has been denied entry to the United States to officiate in the World Cup. Artan was set to make history as the first referee from Somalia to take part in the FIFA tournament. It's unclear why he was refused. A senior advisor to the Somali government said the decision undermined football's spirit of fair play. BBC News.
0: Welcome back to Outlook. With me, Asya Fuchs. We've been hearing the story of Hitomi Soga, who was just 19 when she and her mother Miyoshi were abducted from a street in Japan in 1978. Bound and blindfolded, she was taken by boat to North Korea, vanishing without a trace and with no idea of what happened to her mother. Forced to marry and studied as part of North Korea's campaign to plant believable spies in Japan, Hitomi spent 24 years trapped in a country she could not leave.

0: And then, kind of out of nowhere, in 2002, the North Korean leader Kim Jong Il, he admits to the abductions that you were a part of during a summit with Japan. You know, it's a moment that stunned the world. How did you find out that you might be returning to Japan, that you might be going home?
1: After the meeting between Kim Jong-il and the Japanese Prime Minister, I received a message which basically explained that there might be the opportunity for us to return home. I was thinking simply that I really wanted to see my family back in Japan, and that maybe there was a chance that I could see my mother again.
0: For the first time, North Korea had come clean, at least in part. They released information on what had happened to the 13 Japanese citizens they admitted to kidnapping. Kim Jong-il claimed that Yagumi Makota, Hitomi's friend and cellmate, who by now had become a symbol of the issue for Japan, had taken her own life, though the family don't believe this, and a body was never provided. One thing that came out of that summit, North Korea agreed to allow 5 survivors, including Hitomi, to go back to Japan for what was meant to be a brief visit.
1: And so I made a decision to return to Japan. Before I got on the plane, I just said to my family, please just wait a little while and we'll meet again.
0: And did you believe that you would see them again, your husband and your 2 daughters?
1: Yes, I believed that I would definitely see them again.
0: When you step off the plane in Japan on October 15th, 2002, what did it feel like for you after all of that time?
1: When I was kidnapped, my father and the younger sister were left behind at home. And they were still there when I returned to Japan in 2002. So my younger sister came to meet me at the airport. My father had an injured leg, so he couldn't come to meet me, but he waited at home on Sado for me. When we reunited and embraced, we all just cried and cried. I was just so happy to be reunited with them both.
0: And for her sister and father, this wasn't just a reunion. It was a resurrection. You see, years ago, they'd held a funeral for Hitomi and her mother. And now, Hitomi was back from the dead. But they still didn't know what had happened to her mom.
1: While I was living in North Korea, they had told me that my mother was fine and happily living in Japan. But when I got there, I found out there wasn't any record of her being there. So I felt that there was nothing for it but to search for her myself, that it was going to be up to me to look for her. And you know, when I got back to Japan, it had been 24 years. So I was just thinking, what must my family and friends think about this situation? What on earth had happened to my mother, and what she might be thinking?
0: And were you able to get any answers about your mother, where she was, what had happened to her?
1: No. Even to this day, I just don't have any idea. I haven't been able to get any information about her.
0: Hitomi, you said that you believed, you know, after leaving North Korea, that you would be reunited with your husband and your daughters.
1: When I first got on the plane to leave, I genuinely thought I'm going to be back in a few days and I will meet them again.
0: it wasn't a few days, but a couple years later, in July 2004, you're reunited with Charles and your daughters in Jakarta. It's neutral ground to avoid his arrest. Can you take us back to that moment when you saw them again?
2: 호요니까. 예, 난가 마 미나사모 미테르 도와 모이마스케도.
1: So I hadn't seen them for 2 years. I was just unbelievably happy and relieved to be reunited with them. When I got off the plane, I felt that everybody was watching me. I spotted my husband and my children. I was just really overjoyed.
0: And, you know, the four of you, you settle back in Japan. And for you, even though you haven't been there for 24 years, it's still where you were born. It was your home. But for your husband and for your daughters, Mika and Brinda, this is a totally new world. I mean, your daughters were born and raised in North Korea. What did they make of Sado Island? What did they make of life in Japan?
1: Even though my daughters had never been to Sado Island before, they knew that it was a hometown of their mother and they fell in love with it. It's really beautiful place. And everybody around them, the local people were really friendly to them. So they really loved living there.
0: And had you managed to teach them Japanese when they were little?
1: They hadn't learned any Japanese while they were at school in North Korea. So it was a matter of teaching them Japanese little by little once they arrived in Japan.
0: Hitomi's daughters settled into their new lives in Japan after the strange circumstances of their birth. Charles passed away in 2017. And for Hitomi, she continues to campaign with families of those whose loved ones haven't come home. Since you've been back to Japan, you've campaigned tirelessly for other abductees like your mother and like Megumi Yokota. How do you keep going even after all of these years of, you know, of not being able to get any answers?
1: So I'm motivated, first of all, by meeting my mom again, who I love dearly and who I'm desperate to be reunited with. But then after that, of course, I want to help to return those survivors who are still in North Korea and return them to their family members who have been waiting in Japan for decades.
0: For a long time in Japan, the abductions were dismissed as, you know, disappearances. But how big of an issue has this become since?
1: I think it's become a very big issue now and is much more widely known. As a survivor myself, I just want this issue to be resolved as soon as possible. Every day counts. And personally, I will do anything that I can to help bring about a resolution to the abduction issue.
0: If you could say something directly to your mother today, you know, what would it be? What would you say to her?
2: そうですね、元気で諦めずにいてほしい。
1: I would say to my mom that I really hope that you are well. And please just never give up. I will do anything that I can to help with your rescue. And those of other survivors too, to just bring you back to Japan as soon as possible.And if my mom were to respond me, I think she would say that she's very worried about me. But I think she would see how much I'm fighting for her safe return. And so, I think she would say, well, if Hitomi is fighting and never give up, then I will do the same.
2: かけてくれると思います。
0: Thank you so much, Hitomi. Thank you so much for sharing your story with us.
2: ありがとうございました。
0: My thanks to Hitomi Soga. Thanks also to Nancy Roberts for translation and to Yoko Gravestock for being the voice of Hitomi. 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You're with Outlook. Now to Melbourne and Australian dancer Alice Glenn. Fed up with the rules and restrictions of dance school, she and her friend Heidi Barrett turned their living room lights off and danced like no one was watching. 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Outlook's Joel Carnegie went along to a session to meet them.
3: The doors are almost about to open. 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
5: 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I'm running No Lights, No Lycra at Brunswick on Wednesdays.
3: People are starting to move inside.
5: Totally, yeah. They're just moving into a complete dark room full of music and they just have to find a spot somewhere and just start dancing.
6: No Lights, No Lycra started kind of by accident. It began when Alice Glenn and a friend of hers, Heidi Barrett, were studying contemporary dance together at university.
7: We were living together at the time and turning the lights off in our living room and just dancing without worrying about what we look like. I think it's really common in our society that at some stage during your life, somebody sort of laughs at you while you're dancing, or maybe you develop a figure that's not, you know, the traditional sort of dancing figure, and you just become increasingly self-conscious over time, which is why turning out the lights is such a great way to sort of get in touch with your inner dancer.
6: Did you feel a certain sense of pressure to be able to be a certain type of person in order to pursue what you were trying to pursue?
7: Absolutely. When I'd arrive at dance every day and you're looking in the mirror, constantly comparing yourself to the other people in the class, it just takes its toll on your own self-esteem and it stops being this joyful thing.
6: It feels like No Lights, No Lycra was almost like the anecdote for this feeling that you were having.
7: You have to battle those internal sort of criticisms and your own demons before you can really let yourself go and surrender to the music and dance like a crazy, wild person that we all are. So we rented out a hall and just invited a few friends along in case they were going to be into it as well. And we had about five people the first week, and then the following week, each of those five people probably brought, you know, a couple of friends, and it just grew organically.
6: From one small hall in Melbourne, No Lights, No Lycra then spread overseas.
7: A good friend of mine was visiting Melbourne when we just started No Lights and fell in love with the concept. And when she moved back to Brooklyn, New York, she asked if she could take the idea with her, which we were thrilled about.
6: And from there, the movement exploded.
7: You can find No Lights, No Lycra in Auckland, Beijing, Berlin, Brisbane, Darwin, Helsinki, Hobart, Hong Kong, London, Los Angeles, Malmo, Manly, Seattle, Sydney, Tel Aviv, Toronto, Wollongong and Yeppoon. From Paris
8: to Berlin in every disco. I've been coming to No Lights for on and off for 5 years.
6: And for you, what is the benefit of coming, so to speak?
8: If I want to dance like jump around and dance like crazy, you know, that's fine. Or if I want to dance mellow, it doesn't really matter. It's a completely judgment-free zone. You know, I feel like I can be whoever I want to be in this space.
6: What would you recommend for me, who's about to kind of go in and experience my first No Lights, No Lycra, for not looking like a complete idiot?
7: Well, I'd say you probably will look like a complete idiot, and that's part of the joy. Find a place in the room where you're away from anyone you know. Start with your eyes closed, even though it's dark and no one can see you. Just try and focus inwards and let the movement come, because it always does.
6: I guess it's time for me to go in and try on some moves.
5: Do it. Go and have a boogie.
6: With the lights dim and the music pumping, I find my way to a free spot in amongst the 50 or so twisting and turning bodies. It's like being in a club, but not like a club. I feel kind of awkward, but I'm going to give it a go.
7: We had no idea what we were embarking on, really. We started No Lights because it was something that we wanted in our lives. Over the years, we were flooded with amazing feedback and responses from people. A lot of people say it's been really helpful in terms of their mental health, anxiety, depression. Yeah, I think just being in a room full of really happy people and everyone sort of on the same wavelength, the room is full of endorphins and it's infectious. I think a lot of people come out of No Lights feeling lighter and, yeah, a bit happier.
6: Alice, do you think you'll ever stop dancing?
7: Heidi and myself always talk about growing old together and dancing into our 80s and 90s. We hope to be at a retirement village one day where there's No Lights, No Lycra held at least 3 or 4 times a week.
3: Maria, I'm just completely covered in sweat and feel really great about it.
5: That's good.
3: Oh, I loved it. I don't know why I haven't discovered this earlier. I think you've converted me.
5: That's good. It's hard to not love it. I mean, it's just dance, you know. It's just, there's nothing else to it.
3: Well, I think I'm going to go home for a shower.
5: Yeah, same.
3: Thanks for a great evening.
5: No worries. Thank you.
0: Joel Carnegie, Dancing in the Dark. In Melbourne, Australia, speaking to Alice Glenn of No Lights, No Lycra in March 2017. Thanks for listening. Today's producer was Edgar Maticott. I'm Asya Fuchs. Until next time.
9: Hello, I'm Jen Dale, and you're listening to Witness History on the BBC World Service. I'm using the BBC archives to take you back to the 1960s, when Nelson Mandela, who would later become South Africa's first black president, was jailed for life and sent to Robben Island. In 1960, South Africa was under the apartheid regime, which legalised racial segregation and discrimination. Nelson Mandela was part of the African National Congress, the ANC, which argued that all races should have equal rights and the vote. After years of peaceful protest, the movement decided they had to be more militant, as he told a 1990 BBC documentary.
10: To resort to violence was a very agonizing decision. We had done everything in our power to try all options open to us. Not only was there no improvement as far as our living conditions are concerned, but the government took advantage of our commitment to non-violence and decided to even be more vicious.
9: Things came to a head in March in the township of Sharpeville when 69 protesters were killed by police. Fearing retaliation, the government declared a state of emergency and banned the ANC. The ANC formed a military wing known as Spear of the Nation with Mandela at the helm.
10: I had a very young children, a young wife, but the instruction came from the leadership that I must go underground and organise now resistance against the government, the armed struggle in particular.
11: Mandela, tagged by the press the Black Pimpernel, travels in and out of the country, constantly on the move, in disguise.
9: During that time, bombs were planted to sabotage government infrastructure and cause economic damage. In 1962, Mandela was arrested.
11: At the Rivonia trial of 1963, Mandela and 9 others are charged with sabotage and attempting to overthrow the state.
12: I have cherished the ideal of a democratic and free society in which all persons will live together in harmony and with equal opportunities. It is an ideal for which I hope to live for and to see realized. But my Lord, if it needs be, it is an ideal for which I am prepared to die.
13: Accused number 1 is found guilty on all 4 counts. Accused number 2 is found guilty on all 4 counts. The sentence in the case of all the accused will be one of life imprisonment.
9: On the 13th of June 1964, on a cool winter's day, Nelson Mandela was taken to Robben Island in the Atlantic, 7 kilometres from the South African mainland, where seabirds flew over a tall red and white lighthouse. The island was also home to a maximum security prison.
14: It's been a leper colony, a military base, but most famously the place where Nelson Mandela was banished for 18 of the 27 years he spent in jail.
9: The sign over the entrance to the prison read, "Welcome, we serve with pride." There were several long, rectangular, one-story stone buildings and tall watchtowers at each corner of the perimeter walls, topped with spirals of barbed wire. He spoke about his arrival with acclaimed American playwright Arthur Miller in a 1991 BBC documentary, Arena, Miller Meets Mandela.
15: Can you recall the day when you first stepped onto Robben Island with a life sentence in front of you?
16: I remember that day very well. They woke us up at midnight and told us that we were being flown to a place where we would have perfect freedom within, behind prison walls. And that turned out to be Robben Island. They took us there in an army plane. We were in separate cells. Each one has its own cell. And a very small cell. You could hardly do any exercise there. It was so small.
9: He had a bucket for a toilet, a mat for a bed, and a small barred window.
16: It was a very terrible time because Robben Island could be very cold.
15: Yeah.
16: And we were very scantily dressed without underwear. And that cold, you know, would go right into our marrows.
9: They were made to do hard

0: WABE Insider Access giveaways are here. 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
1: Or blankets. He will look at the regulations and say, no, the regulations say that in winter you must have 3 blankets, not 4. But if you went to the warden in charge of your section and you say, I want 4 blankets, he just goes to the storeroom and gives it to you,
2: right,
1: if you're friendly with him.
3: But a friendly warden was no substitute for seeing the friendly face of a loved one. On Robben Island, that was a rarity.
1: My wife saw me every 6 months, or 30 minutes.
2: Was there a glass between you?
1: Yes, there was a partition. At first, I could communicate with her every 6 months, write one letter to her and received a letter from her. That was the only letter that was allowed. Then later, the period was reduced to 3 months, and later, to a month.
3: Despite the lack of contact with the outside world, Mandela and his co-inmates found innovative ways of getting news.
1: Sometimes we'd be lucky to work not very far from a rubbish dump. And of course, it can be gold. You can find newspapers.
2: Yeah, right.
1: And then on such days, we used to accumulate a lot of information.
3: And they managed to send out information too.
4: It is the duty of political prisoners, when they come to a place to prison, to work out ways of keeping in contact with their constituency. For example, I was able to smuggle out a number of letters for publication. And it was only when they had been printed that they became aware of what was happening.
3: After 18 years at Robben Island, Mandela was moved to prison on the mainland. But his hope for freedom didn't diminish.
1: When you are a political prisoner and there is growing support for the ideas for which you are now suffering, you are immediately put on a level where hope becomes very strong. Now, that feeling remained with us throughout the 27 years. The certainty of final victory was always there.
3: The final victory came on February the 11th, 1990, when Nelson Mandela walked free from prison after serving more than a quarter of a century behind bars. But he looked back on his time in prison without bitterness.
1: I would like to think in terms of the advantages which I gained from serving a long jail sentence. The ability to be able to see yourself in action in the past and the mistakes and weaknesses which you committed and the excitement of preparing for the future. I found these very rewarding.
3: In 1994, he became South Africa's president, the first black leader in free elections. Nelson Mandela died in 2013, aged 95. Witness History was produced and presented by me, Jen Dale.
5: Vladimir Putin was caught on a hot mic telling Xi Jinping that people might reach immortality through organ transplants. Weird. But Putin's spending a lot of money to figure out ways to extend his life, and he's not the first.
6: Russia is kind of the cradle of modern longevity science.
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1: Welcome to the newsroom. I'm Ankur Desai. Iran and Israel have both said they're stopping the first direct hostilities between them since April, after President Trump demanded an end to the fighting. Benjamin Netanyahu says Israel will strike Iran with full force if it's attacked by Tehran again.
2: Iran and Hezbollah are weaker than ever, and we are stronger than ever. But our fight with them has not finished yet, because Israel has a full right to self-defense.
1: Also on the newsroom, we're in Peru, where the presidential election is too close to call. And we head to Spain. Pope Leo gives the first address by a head of the Roman Catholic Church to Spain's parliament. We also talk

0: you through a unique digital exhibition.
1: It's a remarkable opportunity to explore this artistic and scientific culture of the Renaissance through one of its most extraordinary figures.
0: Where the works of Leonardo da Vinci are brought together for the very first time. That follows this World News Update.
2: BBC News with Moira Alderson. Benjamin Netanyahu says Israel will strike Iran with full force if it's attacked by Tehran again, after President Trump demanded that both sides end a new flare-up in fighting. Mr. Netanyahu said Israel was containing its fire at the moment, after Iran also said it was halting operations. Wira Davis is in Jerusalem.
3: There were concerns of a rapidly expanding conflict in the region as political figures on both sides used inflammatory language, urging more retribution. But after pleas from around the region, including mediators in Pakistan and from Donald Trump, Iran and Israel say the missile exchanges will stop for now. But a longer truce depends on other factors, including Israel's campaign in Lebanon and all sides making difficult compromises.
2: Israel has issued a new warning to people in parts of southern Lebanon to leave their homes and has made clear that operations there against Hezbollah will continue. Hugo Bashega reports from Beirut.
4: By striking Israel in retaliation for its actions in Lebanon, Iran has tried to link the two conflicts, perhaps hoping that both could end as part of a deal with President Trump. This idea has long been opposed by Israel, which says its war against Hezbollah is separate to the war against Iran and that it must continue to protect its northern communities. In Lebanon, officials say Israel's campaign has killed more than 3,600 people, including many civilians. The Israeli military occupies a large part of the country's south and has vowed to expand the ground invasion.
2: The top Somali football referee, Omar Artan, has been denied entry to the US to officiate in the World Cup. Artan, one of Africa's leading match officials, was set to make history as the first referee from Somalia to take part in the FIFA tournament. More from Eletra Naismith.
5: The award-winning Somalian is one of eight referees from Africa's Football Confederation named by FIFA to officiate at the tournament. But just days from its opening, Omar Artan finds himself in Turkey, turned away from the US on arrival in Miami. It's unclear why he was refused entry, although Somalia is one of several countries subject to severe travel restrictions by the Trump administration. There's been no response yet from FIFA, which is now missing a referee. Somalia says the decision undermines football's spirit of inclusion and of fair play.
2: Hungarian legislators have voted unanimously to reduce their incomes and allowances as the new prime minister seeks to reduce administrative costs and end corruption. The deputies enjoyed high salaries under Peter Modjo's long-standing predecessor, Viktor Orban, which critics say were an attempt to placate opposition members of parliament. Under the new legislation, MPs' salaries will decrease by 40%, but will still be almost double the average national wage. BBC News. Albania's Prime Minister Edi Rama has insisted that a luxury resort planned by Donald Trump's son-in-law will go ahead. There have been angry protests against Jared Kushner's proposed project. Critics say it will ruin an area of coastline that hosts flamingos, sea turtle nesting sites and the world's rarest species of seal. But Mr. Rama sought to play down environmental concerns. Poland's Prime Minister Donald Tusk has warned his country's solidarity with Ukraine could be destroyed because of a row about events that took place during the Second World War. It comes after President Zelensky last month named one of his country's special forces units after a Ukrainian partisan army from that era that instigated massacres of about 100,000 ethnic Poles. Danny Eberhard reports.
6: This row is the latest to inflame Polish sensibilities about massacres carried out in the 1940s by the Ukrainian insurgent army. It fought for Ukrainian independence from the Soviet Union, but also massacred ethnic Poles in what's now Western Ukraine. Poland's nationalist president, Karol Nawrocki, wants to strip President Zelensky of his country's highest honour over the military unit's renaming. But Poland's prime minister is trying to contain the fallout. Donald Tusk has warned that conflict benefits the two sides' common foe, Moscow.
2: Mexico's Pacific coast is bracing itself for Storm Boris. It's the second named storm of this year's hurricane season, but the first to pose a threat. It's expected to make landfall tonight with winds of up to 90 kilometres per hour in the coastal states of Guerrero and Oaxaca. Pope Leo has appealed for migrants to be treated with respect in the first ever address given by a head of the Roman Catholic Church to Spain's Parliament. The Pope said the challenge of migration required a coordinated and efficient response based on solidarity. He also appealed for what he called diplomatic bravery to promote peace. BBC News.
0: Hello, you're listening to the newsroom from the BBC World Service with me, Ankur Desai. Welcome to the programme. We begin with the latest developments in the Middle East, the most serious round of violence between Israel and Iran since they agreed a ceasefire in April appears to have ended. Both sides have said they've halted their attacks, but promised to retaliate if fighting begins again. The pause in hostilities follows calls from Donald Trump for both sides to stop shooting. In a televised address, Israel's Prime Minister Benjamin Netanyahu said he would hold off on attacking Iran for now.
7: Iran and Hezbollah are weaker than ever, and we are stronger than ever. But our fight with them has not finished yet. If Iran's terror regime makes the mistake of attacking us again, we will respond forcefully, because Israel has a full right to self-defense, and we will implement it as much as necessary.
0: Let's bring you up to speed with the latest with our correspondent in Jerusalem, Wira Davies, who joins me now live in the newsroom. Wira, this pause in fighting brought us back from the brink of a return to a full-scale military conflict. What do we make of Benjamin Netanyahu's comments today?
8: Well, Mr. Netanyahu was defiant as ever there. I think he's been forced not just by pressure from Donald Trump, but other international mediators like the Pakistani government, which has been playing a role for a long time between Iran and the United States, to stop attacking Iran. Earlier in the day, we heard a similar commitment from the Iranians to pause their missile strikes against Israel. But it's a very tentative pause. This is not a full-scale ceasefire. You know, at one stage earlier in the day, after those Iranian missile attacks last night and throughout this morning, a very big Israeli response involving dozens of warplanes against Iranian military facilities, it did look as though we were going to return to a pretty full-scale regional war. There was rhetoric from an Iranian minister saying that Israel was going to face 7 days of constant strikes. An Israeli minister, the outspoken Itamar Ben-Gvir, promised that Tehran would burn. So we've come back a long way from that. But I think there's a lot yet that is standing in the way between Israel, Iran and the United States and a long-term truce in the region.
0: And in terms of the strikes that Iran made against Israel yesterday, just remind us of why it's all kicked off and why his hostilities have resumed.
8: Well, the Iranians said it was because Israel attacked its ally Hezbollah. Not in southern Lebanon, where Israel, of course, has got invading troops and thousands of troops fighting Hezbollah positions in southern Lebanon. But Israel, according to the Iranians, had reneged on a promise not to attack Hezbollah in the Lebanese capital, Beirut. Over the weekend, Israel did just that. It attacked two positions in Beirut, which it said Hezbollah was using to coordinate attacks on Israel. That, according to the Iranians, was a clear crossing of a red line, and they carried through with the promise, a threat to attack Israel. So overnight, we had Iranian missiles targeted at northern Israel. Several were intercepted over the town of Haifa, the city of Haifa. And in the morning, when I was in Jerusalem, several missiles were also intercepted over Jerusalem. Israel responded with a very big attack, not just on military sites, but also apparently petrochemical plants in Iran. Both sides have got a lot to lose here. I think everybody wants a ceasefire, but it's how you get there. It's a very complicated issue.
0: And finally, just briefly, Wira, what's the status of those negotiations between the US and Iran in terms of trying to come up with some sort of a peace deal which stays?
8: Well, it depends who you listen to. I mean, Donald Trump forever talks in simplistic terms. He says a peace deal is on the horizon. It could be organized by Monday, Tuesday, Friday of this week. It's clearly a lot to go through. I think one of the biggest obstacles is tying the two conflicts, Iran and the United States and Israel, with the conflict in Lebanon. Iran has successfully tied the future of the conflict in Lebanon with those. Israel would like to decouple those conflicts.
0: Okay, we appreciate your time as always. Wira Davies, there, our correspondent reporting from Jerusalem. Well, Benjamin Netanyahu's continuing conflicts in the Middle East appear to have strained the US-Israel alliance. Sources claim Donald Trump called Mr. Netanyahu crazy and ungrateful during a phone call last week. I spoke to our Middle East analyst, Sebastian Usher, about the state of the relationship between the two leaders.
9: They've been tense for quite some time now. There have been times previous to this conflict when President Trump's patience, which, to be fair, he's not alone in this, in US presidents running out of patience with Benjamin Netanyahu. It's almost a rite of passage for presidents in recent years. I mean, Mr. Netanyahu has seen a fair number of those. What you're referring to now is a phone call that happened a week ago now, which is after the Israeli Prime Minister said that he was giving the green light for the Israeli military to hit the southern suburbs of Beirut. Now, under a ceasefire that was in place in Lebanon, that was off limits, just as for Hezbollah, it was off limits to fire to northern Israel. So that threatened a big escalation. And in threatening that escalation, it also put in jeopardy whatever process has been underway to try and get a deal between the US and Iran to end the conflict. So President Trump wasn't happy about that. So he had this call, we've heard from various sources, that he used some very, very strong language. Despite that, though, we then saw on Saturday that Israel did strike the southern suburbs of Beirut. And that then meant that Iran, which had threatened to retaliate, did.
0: And Sebastian, to what degree can Israel's actions jeopardize any form of a ceasefire and I think crucially a longer term deal?
9: It's another card that Iran is playing. It's said from early on that the two conflicts, Israel's conflict with Hezbollah in Lebanon and the bigger conflict between Israel, the US and Iran, should not be separated. It's only, though, I think in the last week or so that Iran has really made that an absolute key red line, that it's inextricably linked. So that is why whatever Israel does now in Lebanon has a potential effect on the wider conflict and the efforts, again, such as they are, to resolve that. President Trump, it seems from everything that he says now, is desperate, really, to find some way of reaching a deal with Iran to get out of this war with his head held high, being able to declare some kind of victory, that something has been achieved with the aims that he set out. While Israel and the current government and Mr. Netanyahu still want to pursue what they feel is a vital offensive against Hezbollah in Lebanon to try and eliminate Hezbollah. There is a domestic impetus now as well for the Israeli Prime Minister. Elections are going to take place within the next 2 or 3 months. And he's in a kind of vice. On one side, got President Trump telling him, calm down, you can't go at it in Lebanon against Hezbollah the way that you've been doing. It endangers the whole process that's underway. Inside Israel, Mr. Netanyahu's political opponents are using this against him to say, you promised the Israeli people this time, there have been many times before against Hezbollah, that this time they would be eliminated. This time, Iran, its threat would be eliminated. And it hasn't happened. So how can you have a ceasefire now? You haven't finished the job. So he's getting this pressure from both sides.
0: Sebastian Usher there. You can find an extended version of this chat, which is on our BBC News YouTube channel. Just go and search for the Global News Podcast. You're listening to The Newsroom from the BBC World Service with me, Ankur Desai. Thanks so much for your company. Next, we head to Spain. This was the scene outside the Spanish Parliament where Pope Leo has been giving an address on the third day of his state visit. He spoke about what he described as the scourge of sexual violence by Catholic clergy and called for a culture of care in the church. He also insisted that the secret of the confessional should remain inviolable. Our correspondent in Madrid, Guy Hedgeco, told us what else the Pope had been saying.
10: He gave a half-hour address to lawmakers in the Spanish Parliament in which he talked about a range of issues. And then straight after that, he spoke to Spanish bishops. And that was when he made explicit comments about the issue of sexual abuse in the church. He basically talked about the need to face up to it head on. He said that the church's response to this problem should be to respond with listening, truth, justice and reparation. And he called for an ever more determined commitment to prevention and a culture of care. Now, recently, the Catholic Church in Spain has reached an agreement with the Spanish government to provide reparations for victims of abuse. So these comments by the Pope certainly look like an endorsement of the agreement that has been reached. I mean, he said that confession preserves a sacred space of inner freedom where the believer can open his or her soul before God. Now, a number of countries, for example, France, have debated recently whether to force priests to report sexual abuse that is disclosed during confession. So this is quite a live issue in a number of countries, and clearly the Pope doesn't want to see a change there. I think as far as critics go, I think there might be people who would see this as evidence that the Pope or the Church is not willing to follow through necessarily when it comes to issues of wanting to ensure that it's responding in the right way in terms of sexual abuse and so on. So I think there will be ammunition there for critics of the Church, certainly.
0: Bohejko reporting there from Madrid. Poland's Prime Minister has warned that his country's solidarity with Ukraine risks being destroyed. Donald Tusk was referring to a row which has broken out over the name of a Ukrainian army unit and events which happened more than 80 years ago. Here to explain all of this is our global affairs reporter, Paul Moss, who joins me in the newsroom studio. So, Paul, what is this all about then?
11: It's one of those occasions where events from the distant past rear their head and have a very destabilizing effect on the present. Last month, Volodymyr Zelensky named a particularly successful military unit the Ukrainian Insurgent Army. That was a tribute to a group of partisans in World War II. The Ukrainian Insurgent Army fought the Nazis. They also fought the Soviet Union because they wanted Ukraine to be independent. However, they were also blamed for an appalling atrocity in which 100,000 roughly Polish civilians were murdered, part of an ethnic cleansing campaign in a disputed border area known as Volhynia. Now, fast forward to the present, and of course Poland has been a key ally of Ukraine. It supplied billions of dollars worth of military aid to resist Russia's invasion. It's hosting literally millions of Ukrainian refugees. The Volhynia massacre has long been a source of resentment, for that, but I think Ukraine honouring this Ukrainian insurgent army, that really has been the sort of straw that broke the camel's back. And many Polish politicians are now absolutely furious.
0: Okay, so what are Poland going to do about it?
11: Well, one of those leading the charge is the Polish president, Karol Nawrocki. He had a meeting on Monday to discuss Poland's response. And one of the things they're considering is cancelling an honour which Poland bestowed on Volodymyr Zelensky, the Order of the White Eagle. We also heard from the Polish Minister of Defence, Władysław Kosiniak-Kamysz.
12: What happened in naming a military unit after UPA heroes is unacceptable. I spoke directly to General Budanov, the head of the Ukrainian president's office. It is unacceptable because it destroys allied friendship. Memory and historical truth are the foundation for building friendship.
11: Now, Poland's Prime Minister, Donald Tusk, is clearly hoping cooler heads prevail. He said, I publicly appeal for a direct and honest conversation between the presidents of Ukraine and Poland. Cooperation is in the interests of both our states. Conflict in the interest of Moscow.
0: So you mentioned Donald Tusk. Why is he so worried? Some might say this seems like a relatively small issue.
11: Yeah, I mean, you think Volodymyr Zelensky has other things to worry about than a Polish honour. The thing is that this is coming at a time when there are signs that Polish people are getting a little tired of Ukraine anyway. Firstly, the presence of about 2 million Ukrainian refugees hasn't gone down well with everyone. Secondly, Ukraine is getting privileged access to EU markets for its agricultural goods, which has annoyed some Ukrainian Polish farmers who are being undercut. And this all comes at a time when United States support for Ukraine is under discussion. European solidarity in the face of the Russian invasion is more important than ever. So it's not just Donald Tusk. I think all European leaders who care about Ukraine are going to be very worried about the idea that the Polish-Ukrainian alliance might in any way be damaged.
0: Okay, Paul, thanks so much for coming in. Paul Moss there, our global affairs reporter. Friendship or leverage? It's a question that's been posed as to why the leader of China has decided to visit North Korea. The Chinese President Xi Jinping has vowed to strengthen his relationship with North Korea's Kim Jong-un during a rare state visit to Pyongyang. It's made even more significant as it's the president's first foreign trip out of China this calendar year. Mr. Xi was welcomed by a military band and hundreds of cheering children as he drove through the streets of the North Korean capital on his first trip there in nearly 7 years. Our China correspondent, Laura Bicker, has been following the events.
13: In North Korea, the welcome ceremonies and military honor guards are carefully choreographed as an expression of power and state control. Kim Jong-un lined street after street for around 15 miles with cheering crowds, shouting welcome in Chinese and Korean. President Xi has not just come to show off his ties with the North Korean leader, he'll be eager to reassert his influence over Mr. Kim to prevent him leaning too heavily on Moscow. Russia has been providing North Korea with badly needed oil, food and weapons technology in exchange for North Korean troops and munitions for its war in Ukraine. Beijing has not liked being sidelined. China wants stability on its border and does not want to be dragged into crises triggered by North Korea's nuclear ambitions. However, Mr. Xi told his counterpart during the first of their summit meetings that he was willing to work together to guide the relationship to new heights.
0: Laura Bicker reporting from Beijing. To Peru now, where the presidential election runoff is still too close to call. The right-wing candidate Keiko Fujimori and her left-wing rival, the congressman Roberto Sanchez, are running neck and neck, with the lead swinging from one to the other as the vote count proceeds. Crime and political instability dominated the race, with many voters hoping the election would end a long stretch of political chaos that has seen eight presidents come and go in a decade. With more from Peru's capital, Lima, here's our South America correspondent, Ione Wells.
14: Keiko Fujimori spent her election morning having breakfast here in the poor Lima suburb, San Juan de Lurigancho. This is a neighbourhood where people live in extreme poverty. Houses cling off the dusty mountaintops. She was swarmed by supporters, taking selfies and chanting her name.
15: It's about time a woman governed us who makes us feel valued, who remembers our town, our hillside where we live, the needs people have, this supporter said. The other day I asked Keiko to fight against criminals who are killing our drivers, our bus conductors. It's not right that we go out to work and we don't know if we'll come back alive. She wants to fight crime, and right now things are very bad here in San Juan de Lurigancho. There's extortions and killings, another supporter said. Keiko Fujimori's pitch to voters was a tough crackdown on violent crime like extortions, which have soared in recent years, particularly impacting bus drivers and small businesses. Her election day ended, though, saying the race was a dead heat and every tally must be counted, after a pollster said early results showed a technical tie. Her left-wing challenger, Roberto Sanchez, on the other hand, said the early results showed an important lead for him that reaffirmed the will of the people. He had campaigned promising a greater role for the state in Peru's natural resources, to invest more in rural areas, reform the tax system and review mining contracts. In his speech to supporters, he reiterated that he'd seek a presidential pardon to free the former left-wing president, Pedro Castillo. Castillo narrowly beat Fujimori in the last election, but was jailed after trying to disband Congress and rule by decree. Previously, we voted for Pedro Castillo, but our president, who was elected, has been removed and is in prison. That's why we voted for Sanchez, one supporter said. I voted for Sanchez because the Fujimori coalition has destroyed this country for more than 20 years, another said. Peruvians of all political persuasions wished this election might put an end to the years of polarization and instability that have seen Peru churn through eight presidents in 10 years, some impeached, some deposed, some jailed. But with a result this close, no party having a majority in Congress, and electoral authorities saying it could be days or even weeks before a confirmed result, that wish still looks distant. The path ahead, for whoever wins, looks turbulent.
0: Ione Wells reporting from Peru. Now, born in a small Italian town called Vinci, with the first name of Leonardo, he became known as the Renaissance man, a polymath with extraordinary mastery of both art and science. We now know him as Leonardo da Vinci. A new online collection of his work has been launched by the Italian Ministry of Culture. It includes the drawings and notebooks of Leonardo da Vinci, which have been brought together for the first time in nearly 500 years. The collection is Leonardo Teca and includes digitized works from Milan, Florence, and Windsor Castle here in Britain, the Royal Collection. Rebecca Kesby heard more from Roberto Ferrari, the executive director of the Museo Galileo in Florence.
1: When we think of Leonardo da Vinci, we immediately picture the paintings and Mona Lisa, The Last Supper. But the thing is that beyond the 20 paintings attributed to him, we do have nearly 4,000 manuscript pages, 4,000. And this written legacy is so much less known than the pictorial one. This is what the Leonardo Teca precisely, what is about. It's a remarkable opportunity to explore this artistic and scientific culture of the Renaissance through one of his most extraordinary figures, not just a painter, the thinker, the scientist, the engineer, the inventor, as he wrote and sketched his way through ideas.
16: It is. It's so exciting. I mean, he died more than 500 years ago, but I mean, his technical ingenuity and creativity was so far ahead of its time, wasn't it? I mean, he was dreaming up things that then others actually made inventions of things. I mean, he's credited with having an idea for a helicopter or some sort of flying machine, maybe the modern tank. Mm. And it was hundreds of years before anybody else actually made those things.
1: Exactly. And even when he didn't succeed, this is relevant for us. But the problem is that we would like also to encourage young scholars to engage with Leonardo's manuscripts. It is a genuinely difficult undertaking, made even harder by the fact that in the 16th century, a sculptor named Pompeo Leoni physically cut up many of the pages and rearranged them. So the material itself comes to us already fragmented and disrupted. So the Leonardo Teca is here to help break down those barriers. Everything is at fingertips also for those who are just curious.
16: One of the collections is here, it's under the Royal Collection, I think, it's at Windsor Castle. How did that happen? How did the British monarchs get hold of this stuff?
1: The story starts when Leonardo dies and the manuscripts came into the possession of an Italian sculptor, Pompeo Leoni, who dismounted and cut the folios, separating the materials into two albums according to his own judgment. But what happened is that in the early 17th century, Leoni's son-in-law inherited the manuscripts and sold the most substantial album to Count Galeazzo Arconati, who donated it to the Veneranda Biblioteca Ambrosiana in 1637. The other album containing the figurative works was brought to England in the 1620s and entered the royal collection around 1670, probably as a gift to Charles II.
0: Roberto Ferrari, the executive director of the Museo Galileo in Florence, speaking to the BBC's Rebecca Kesby. Thanks for listening to the newsroom from the BBC World Service with me, Ankur Desai, and from the team.
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0: Plant a handful of seeds in the same spot in your garden. Give them the same water, food and sunlight, and you expect them to all grow in the same way, right? Well, you don't have to be a gardener to know that that's not always the case. Some plants shoot up, while others lag behind. Why the difference? Crowdscience listener George from Ghana is wondering if it's possible that plants might just have different personalities. I'm Alex Lathbridge, and I'll be digging for the answer to that question on Crowdscience after the news.
1: BBC News with Chris Aldridge. Benjamin Netanyahu says Israel will strike Iran with full force if it's attacked again by the Iranians. Tehran has said it's halting operations against Israel. President Trump had demanded both sides end a new flare-up in fighting. Somalia's top football referee Omar Artan has been denied entry to the United States to officiate in the World Cup. Artan, one of Africa's leading match officials, was set to make history as the first referee from Somalia to take part in the FIFA tournament. Hungarian legislators have voted unanimously to reduce their incomes and allowances as the new prime minister seeks to reduce costs and end corruption. Base salaries will decrease by 40%, but will still be almost double the average national wage. Poland's prime minister has warned his country's solidarity with Ukraine could be destroyed over a row about events during the Second World War. Ukraine has named one of its army units after wartime insurgents revered for their resistance to Nazi Germany, but blamed for murdering thousands of Poles. The United States is imposing more visa restrictions on over 100 Nicaraguan officials and family members. The U.S. Secretary of State described Nicaragua's husband and wife co-presidency as an enemy of humanity. Airline industry leaders attending a summit in Brazil say net zero is now an unlikely target. The Director General of the International Air Transport Association said fuel from non-petroleum sources was too expensive and hard to find. Mexico's Pacific coast is bracing itself for Storm Boris. The second named storm of the hurricane season is expected to make landfall later, with winds of up to 90 kilometres per hour. Albania's Prime Minister has insisted a luxury resort planned by Donald Trump's son-in-law will go ahead. Critics say Jared Kushner's proposed project will ruin an area of coastline. BBC News.
2: So, this is what we call spawn, and that would be the seed for the mushrooms. After it's been boiled and it's cooled down, you see the process of the thing being colonized over time.
0: I'm standing on a patch of land just behind a church north of Accra in Ghana, and I'm peering at what looks to my untrained eyes like a plastic bag full of decomposing sawdust.
2: Once it's completely colonized, it will turn from this dark brownish thing into some white creamy stuff, and then you know it's ready to be open.
0: But it's not decomposing sawdust, it's actually mushroom spores. Silly me. You're listening to Crowd Science from the BBC World Service, the programme that plants the seeds of your curiosity, waters them with some fascinating science, and then watches them bloom into really satisfying answers. I'm Alex Lathbridge, and right now, Crowd Science listener George is showing me the complex and delicate process of mushroom inoculation. He's a mushroom farmer, or at least he is these days.
2: I retired. So after I left, I plunged myself into farming, to be specific, mushroom farming, and I just took it just like that. So it was love at first introduction.
0: Really?
2: So let's go in here first, and I'll show you a bit of the process that I just spoke about.
0: This is possibly the most impressive amateur shed I've ever seen. And I'm here for a good reason. George is going to show me the inspiration behind the question he wrote in.
2: These mushrooms that we grow, they are the oyster mushrooms, right? Now, although the spawn, that's the seed, are cast the same day, some will shoot up just like that. In a matter of days, they've grown big enough to be harvested. There are others too that will take their time. It's like, why is this one dragging? Why is this one not coming as fast as this one was? And I've seen some plants, the same species. For instance, if I plant corn today, there may be three corn seeds that I put in one particular hole, but when they sprout up, you see one of them just shooting up just like that. The other one will be floundering. It's not really growing as fast as the other one. And it kept me thinking, could it be that one plant is maybe more boisterous or more assertive, or this one is more conservative and wouldn't rise up so fast? And it got me thinking. That's why I asked the question. If individual species of the same plants have distinct personalities.
0: Now, before I get a load of emails from angry mycologists, I know that mushrooms aren't plants. They're in entirely different kingdoms from one another. In fact, fungi are closer related to animals, to us, than they are to plants. But, as George has noted, his plants and his mushrooms seem to have something in common. Take identical specimens, give them the exact same environment, same nutrients and the same care, and they still seem to behave differently from one another. So, do plants, not mushrooms too, but let's stick with plants, have distinct personalities? Are some of them bolder, braver, or shyer than their neighbours? Let's find out. Luckily, just an hour and a half drive north from George's farm, up a partially made road which nearly killed our car's suspension, is a place where they know everything there is to know about plants.
3: This is baobab seeds, collected late last year in December. And you can see the variation in the seed colour that we collected.
0: Could I please get you to introduce yourself?
3: Okay. My name is Dr. Bisa, and I'm the head of the Plant Genetic Diversity Division. I'm here with Eric.
4: Eric Opokumensa.
3: He's also a PhD holder, and we work in the division as scientists together.
0: I'm at the Plant Genetic Resources Research Institute, or the PGRRI, in Bunsu, north of Accra, here in Ghana. It's the National Gene Bank of Ghana, and their mission is to collect, catalogue and preserve all the different native and crop plants that the country has to offer, and find out a little more about what each of them can do.
3: Our mandate as a diversity division is to profile our crops, to know the personality of the crops we have. We grow them out in the field, and then we document the characteristics at three levels: the morphological characterization with a set of descriptors, the biochemical characterization, and then the DNA profiling.
0: Now, our listener George, his question was, do plants have personalities? What are your thoughts?
3: Yes, plants do have personalities, and their personalities are constituted by a set of traits. You can identify one material that is early maturing, has good taste or sweet or sour. You can have one that is tolerant to diseases, one that is tolerant to drought or salt stress. So all these characters together constitute the personality.
0: Dr. Bisa and her colleagues here have prepared a little demonstration for us. Laid out in the courtyard in front of the seed processing room is a long table, absolutely covered with all sorts of produce. There's some giant, hairy-looking seeds, some enormous fruits, and some tiny clusters of nuts. Most of them are a mystery to me.
3: We are showing the diversity of the crops we have in the gene bank. And you can see the variation in the seed colour.
0: Is that a seed? It's very big. It's almost the size of a toddler.
4: We have the chaff fruit here. And then even the colour indicates that there are different types. You see this one a bit brownish.
0: Okay.
4: Yes, this one which is green. So not only about the colour, but even the shape. This one is more cylindrical. And then you see this one is a bit more oval. And then if you look at this one, also a different type. So we think about the colour, the shape, and so many other things.
0: This is just what George was talking about. The same kinds of plants, grown from the same kinds of seeds, and given all the same growing conditions, and yet they can turn out really different. Whether you think of these as different personalities or just different traits, it all comes from the same place, from variation at the genetic level.
3: Traits are constituted by genes, and during typing of genes, mistakes happen. So you may have mutations in the copying, and this causes the variation in the different traits, representing differences in the genetic makeup.
0: As Dr. Bisa explained, every new seed will have tiny genetic variations from the seed next to it, and it's that variation which leads to the differences in colour, size, or speed of growth. One plant might sprout just a bit quicker or produce a fruit that's just a bit sweeter. If a genetic variation produces something useful, the PGRRI can breed from it, reproducing those genes, and then distribute those seeds to farmers to help them get the very best crops in the ground just where they're needed.
3: So, for instance, if you have an early maturing variety, which has a short duration, you can deploy them in areas that have short rainfall, in drought areas, so that they can mature early within a short time, and then farmers can get appreciable yield, even if the weather conditions are not good.
5: And now here, I've got three very big green seeds, and they look exactly the same.
4: So this one is called a breadfruit. So if you don't have the yam, then you can use this one as a yam.
0: These genetic strains they're working on here don't just make you a juicier breadfruit or an early sprouting rice. They're also researching ways that plants could survive droughts, resist disease, and leach toxic heavy metals out of the soil, where it's been polluted by galamse, or illegal mining. So this is some really serious science. But you know what? There's something that feels just a little bit unserious about listener George's question, the idea of a plant having a personality. I couldn't help myself from bringing along just a bit of his whimsical spirit, and Dr. Eric Opukumensa was well up for the challenge.
5: This is not a scientific question. I want you to give them a sort of personality. What sort of personality would you say? So let's start. This is the breadfruit, right?
3: Yes.
5: What sort of personality would you say is important here?
4: You know, sometimes if you are in trouble, somebody comes in to assist you. So in times when by we don't have the yam, which we actually use, now breadfruit will come in to assist us. So it has that special personality that assists us when we are in trouble.
5: Then what am I seeing here? Because these are tiny little orange things. What are they?
4: Yeah, so this is an African star fruit. You know, before the white men came with their chewing gum, we also had our own. You can chew it for a long time. Locally, we call it alasa. So star fruit too, you see, there are some people who say, okay, you want to go so beautiful, you want to enjoy life. And if you look at star fruit, you see it, it's so beautiful, so attractive. So that is the personal nature of star fruit.
5: Now, there are a few beige-coloured seeds there. And I do know what they are because there's a label there that says nutmeg.
4: Yes, very important. So nutmeg is a spicy plant. And we have the fruits here.
5: I'm going to answer this next one myself. I think nutmeg is just hardy. It's there when you need it. It's cooperative. It's adaptable. That's what I think the personality of nutmeg is. Would you agree?
4: Well, yes, I do agree. But it can also put something in your pocket. So nutmeg fruits all year round. So anytime you need it, it will tell you, yes, I am here. I'm ready to assist you. I'm ready to take you from poverty. So take me, go and sell me, get something into your pocket. So nutmeg is our very important friend. It is always there. A friend indeed is a friend in need.
0: So far in the show, we found out that plants, even plants of the same species, can look and act very different from one another. They have different traits, different characteristics. But can we really describe them as having different personalities? You're listening to Crowd Science from the BBC World Service. I'm Alex Lathbridge, and I'm trying to answer a question from listener George, nature lover, mushroom farmer, and owner of a truly well-built shed. He wants to know if plants have personalities. So, let's bring it back to the human world. When we think about our own human personalities, it's not just about what's encoded in our DNA. It's also about how you behave, the way you communicate with others, and the choices you make. All of those things require some uniquely human qualities, like the power of thought, intelligence, a brain. And these are qualities that plants just don't have, right?
6: People make a big fuss about it when I say we study plant intelligence and people go crazy. Oh my God, plants cannot possibly be intelligent. They have no neurons, they have no brains.
5: This is a man who thinks that plants might have a lot more going on than you think.
6: Of course, if you are thinking that the plant is rationalizing, is thinking with words, hey, should I do this or that? Then that's the mistake. They make their own decisions in their own way. Well, I'm Paco Calvo. I'm the director of the Minimal Intelligence Lab at the University of Murcia. We study plants. That's what we do. Not just plants, but their intelligence.
5: In Paco's lab at the University of Murcia in Spain, they think that if you want to understand plant personality, you have to understand plant behavior. And if you want to understand their behavior, you have to slow right down to their pace of life.
6: We need to make the effort not to speed plants up, but to slow ourselves down. And I do that. I sit on a stool next to the climbing bean and watch it to the naked eye. Then you will get to see things that you would miss otherwise. So we've got to sit back and relax. Chill out.
5: Slow down enough, and what might look like automatic, mindless growth patterns begins to look a lot like intelligent behavior.
6: Plant behavior is intelligent behavior insofar as it's not just adaptive, but anticipatory and flexible, I may add. So if behavior is not flexible enough, you might simply be following a pre-programmed routine encoded in your genes. But that's not the way it works, because things happen out there. You never know if what did work for you yesterday might still work tomorrow. Things do change. That means you might need to flexibly change gear as the situation demands and anticipate the best course of action. One of the plant models that I love is Cuscuta. That's a parasitic plant. So it doesn't have chlorophyll. It cannot make its own food. That means it's so important for Cuscuta to find a host plant to latch onto and suck up its sugars. And it will choose the more juicy one, so the one that has more sugars. So if it's a tomato plant and a cereal like wheat or something, it will go for tomato, of course. But if tomato is not an option, it will reconsider. So it will pick the best, considering the possibilities, right?
5: Now, you may just think that, sure, a plant can grow towards something that it needs, like water, sugar, the sun. But this isn't necessarily intelligence. That could be an automatic action, no thinking required. But Paco thinks it's more sophisticated than that.
6: That would be the case if they were responding to sources of stimulation on a one-to-one basis. So, I sense light, I grow towards light. I sense a chemical gradient, I grow towards that chemical. I sense water, I grow towards water. But plants don't do that. Plants have to integrate all those incoming sources in order to provide a response that is adaptive. So, the same amount of water in a given situation might mean, hey, this is the way to go. And in a different situation, it might mean, I don't care, because something else is catching my eye. So an integrated response allows the plant to decide which way to grow.
5: Paco thinks that plants make choices, and that different plants of the same species might choose slightly differently in the same scenario. This is beginning to sound a lot more like personality to me.
6: There is a field called phytoacoustics, so plant acoustics. And plants can tell whether some insect flying around is my pollinator or not through the specific vibrational patterns flying nearby the flower. If it's my pollinator, the flower will start to increase the concentration of nectar because that comes handy to my pollinator. If it's somebody else flying around and it's not my pollinator, they won't increase the nectar. So through many different channels, they can tell what's going on and make decisions accordingly.
5: Back in Ghana, I wanted to find out more about the supposed intelligence of plants, about whether their unique personalities could be more than just genetic programming.
7: Whenever there's light, they are programmed to sense the light and then move towards that pathway. But they may not have a choice to do otherwise. So that is where the debate is getting at. The question is, can plant make choice beyond the biological programming?
5: I'm with Dr. Achampong Atabwateng, a plant physiologist, ecologist, and engineer. We're resting in the shade of a tree in a particularly beautiful botanical garden.
7: We are in the Eastern region, a very popular town called Abri. Abri is famous for its botanical garden, which was established during the colonial era. So we are in the Abri garden and we are sitting below a beautiful tree, and then we are hearing beautiful bird songs, and the breeze is wonderful.
5: You've done my job for me. This is fantastic. I don't have to describe anything. Now, one of the things I think about a lot when it comes to intelligence is the ability to respond to change. What sort of examples do we have of plants relying on their senses and changing their behavior based on it?
7: Yeah, I'm going to give an example in herbivory. So we know that when plants are attacked by herbivores like a caterpillar, they feed on the leaves, they tend to emit VOCs that are volatile organic compounds. They are supposed to deter the herbivores and then stop browsing the leaves. So they actually copied the munching sound when the caterpillar was feeding on the leaves. They recorded it, amplified it, they played the sound. Guess what? The plants, even without physical munching, immediately responded by emitting the chemicals. This could be evidence that there's a form of memory, because they can remember the experience to the point that they react similarly, even though the condition is not there.
5: Plants changing their behavior when faced with a variable stimulus is pretty smart for an organism with no neurons, no nervous system, and no brain. Aceh has other examples too.
7: We have a group of plant species called trachophytes that has evolved the capacity to sense touch. So the mimosa group has about 600 genus, and they are extremely sensitive to touch. What we have here in Accra is a common species that when we were kids we used to play with. When you touch it, then it folds up, you know. It says, don't play with me, I'm not your friend. And so the moment you touch it, it closes.
5: Growing up, I remember playing with these plants too. One little tap, a little stroke, and the leaves fold themselves away, one by one, like a tiny Mexican wave. Some people call it the sensitive plant, or the shy plant, or the touch-me-not. Aceh found a small patch of them growing right here in the Abri Gardens, and he reminded me that they have a slightly less radio-friendly nickname.
7: So basically, mimosa in a local dialect translates, and still I'll be a bit diplomatic. It's like telling a grandmother to cover herself up. Yeah. So let's say granny is exposed, and then you are signaling grandma, please cover yourself.
5: And okay, yeah. So you're about to show that to me. So this is the mimosa plant, right? Mm-hmm. Describe what I'm seeing here. What does it look like?
7: Great. So they have these tiny little leaflets that are arranged in opposite direction. When you haven't touched it, it's just a regular plant. Mm-hmm. But the moment you touch it, it's very sensitive, and a process that we call thigmotropism. You touch it, and then it closes the leaf.
5: So, okay, let me touch one. Okay. Just a little tap. Ooh, it curls in. It's very slow. I guess that's what you expect with plants. Just a very slow little... Yeah, I can see. Why would it do something like that?
7: That's a very interesting question. I think the likely explanation could be protection against herbivory.
6: You don't even need to time-lapse mimosa, because they fold in human time, touch the leaves and they just fall.
5: Back with Paco Calvo at the Minimum Intelligence Lab in Spain, and he's also fascinated by the personality of this shy little plant. He says that in the lab, if you repeatedly trigger the folding mechanism without damaging the leaves, it learns and stops doing it. But it starts up again straight away should a hungry herbivore actually take a bite out of it. This kind of learning is called habituation.
6: Habituation is the simplest form of learning. So it makes sense for individuals of any species to learn through experience, not just what comes in their genes, but through their own experience from birth. You cannot resort to some routine that is pre-programmed. So learning has got to take place.
5: So plants can sense their surroundings, make complex decisions about how to behave, and can learn from their experiences and behave differently next time. But if you're still in any doubt about whether plants have got some kind of intelligence, Paco's got one more example up his sleeve. It turns out that plants can be anesthetized.
6: You put the plant under a glass bell, put a cotton pad soaked with anesthetics, and the plant absorbs it through the leaves, right? Then the plant, if it's a mimosa, and then you touch it, you touch the leaves, it won't fold anymore. That part can be perfectly explained electrophysiologically. What's intriguing to me is what happens when you come out of anesthesia. Oh, I'm back to normal. I recover something, right? So the mimosa plant, you touch the leaf and it again goes back to folding more slowly. So it's coming out of anesthesia. So to me, the critical question, more philosophical than scientific, is what does it mean to come out of anesthesia? You are recovering something that you had lost temporarily. This something that you are recovering is what we call sentience.
5: How could

0: WABE Insider Access giveaways are here. 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
1: Like with their surroundings, considering that their surroundings will always be different, they have by necessity to be different. Some individuals might be faster, some others might be slower. Not just their genetic constitution, but the richness of their surroundings. So of course we find individuals with different personalities and responding in different ways all across the board, right? Throughout the whole tree of life. To me, it would be shocking otherwise to find it differently, right? The one and only mistake is to use ourselves as if we humans were providing the gold standard, as if the type of consciousness that we have, including self-consciousness, that was like the template that any other form of consciousness needs to fit in. Humans, Homo sapiens, is not the one and only way to inhabit planet Earth.
2: So, we started this program trying to find out why some plants grow a little faster, reach a little higher, or bloom just a tiny bit earlier than the others around them. We wondered, could it be possible that these simple organisms could have something as complex as personality? But at this point, I think plants might have a lot of qualities that we don't give them enough credit for. They're adaptive, resilient, resourceful, with complex behaviours, and a lot more smart than I initially thought. Yeah, you know what? Who needs a brain? Thanks for a great question, George, and good luck with those mushrooms. And please, take it away with the credits.
3: That's all from this episode of Crowd Science from the BBC World Service. This week's question was from me, George, from Ghana. The show was presented by Alex Ladbridge, and the producer was Emily Knight. If you have a question on any science subject and you want the team to investigate, why not email crowdscience@bbc.co.uk. Thanks. Goodbye.
2: Guess what? You can now WhatsApp us too. Message us your questions or even send a voice note. Our WhatsApp number is +44 8000 314 773. That's +44 8000 314 773. Bye.
4: As climate change worsens, protecting a threatened species' natural habitat, like the frosted flatwood salamander, isn't always enough. So some ecologists are collecting and hatching its eggs in captivity to give them a greater chance of survival.
5: Our ultimate goal in species recovery is to put these animals back on the landscape. And in order to do that, you need animals.
4: Hear that story on All Things Considered from NPR News. 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
1: Welcome to NewsHour from the World Service of the BBC. This is Owen Bennett-Jones, and on the programme today, has President Trump forced Israel to stop attacking Iran?
2: Trump wants to reach an agreement. It's obvious that he doesn't want to have spoilers. For him, now Israel is a spoiler, and he needs to contain the spoiler, and this is what he's doing.
1: Also today, why did Russian disinformation fail to influence Armenia's election? We'll be talking about the octopus superbloom around the shores of England.
3: This is the biggest one ever. And also what's very significant now is that they are breeding quite prolifically. So this is something that was almost never seen before.
1: Is overheating going to be an issue in the World Cup, which starts this week, Football World Cup? And how difficult is it to get the big tech companies to prevent children using their apps from being harmed? All that coming up after the world news.
4: BBC News with Moira Alderson. Benjamin Netanyahu says Israel will strike Iran with full force if it's attacked by Tehran again, after President Trump demanded that both sides end a new flare-up in fighting. Mr. Netanyahu said Israel was containing its fire at the moment after Iran also said it was halting operations.

0: against the Israelis. But with new evacuation orders issued for parts of southern Lebanon, Israel has made it clear that operations against Hezbollah will continue. Our chief international correspondent, Lise Doucette, has this analysis.
1: Iran is making it absolutely clear, the point it has made since that ceasefire came into force on April the 8th, that Lebanon is part of the ceasefire. That is what the Prime Minister of Pakistan, Shehbaz Sharif, announced when he first said, told the world that there was going to be this ceasefire on all fronts. Israel has never accepted that. Prime Minister, President Trump has gone back and forth. Iran is making it absolutely clear that the Lebanese front, its relationship with its ally, Hezbollah, it's not just a bargaining chip. The relationship between Iran and Hezbollah are woven between personal, political, religious, institutional. They go back decades. It won't be abandoned.
0: The top Somali football referee, Omar Artan, has been denied entry to the US to officiate in the World Cup. Artan, one of Africa's leading match officials, was set to make history as the first referee from Somalia to take part in the FIFA tournament. More from Eletra Naismith.
2: The award-winning Somalian is one of eight referees from Africa's Football Confederation named by FIFA to officiate at the tournament. But just days from its opening, Omar Artan finds himself in Turkey, turned away from the US on arrival in Miami. It's unclear why he was refused entry, although Somalia is one of several countries subject to severe travel restrictions by the Trump administration. There's been no response yet from FIFA, which is now missing a referee. Somalia says the decision undermines football's spirit of inclusion and of fair play.
0: Eletra Naismith reporting. Hungarian lawmakers have voted unanimously to reduce their incomes and allowances as the new prime minister seeks to reduce administrative costs and to end corruption. Here's Mimi Swaby.
3: Hungarian deputies had enjoyed high salaries under Péter Majór's long-standing predecessor, Viktor Orbán, which critics say were an attempt to placate opposition MPs. Under the new legislation, the base salaries of parliamentarians will decrease by 40%, but will still be almost double the average national wage. Under Mr. Orbán, they were triple the average wage. Campaigners say systematic corruption cost Hungary tens of billions of euros during Mr. Orbán's 16 years in office, something the recently elected Prime Minister has promised to end. Reimbursement of phone bills will be scrapped, alongside cuts to allowances for office rent, housing and staff.
0: Mimi Swaby reporting. BBC News. The United Nations has warned that the world's oceans are under severe levels of stress. The findings were published on World Oceans Day and reflect the work of nearly 600 scientists from across the world. They found that the rate of sea level rise had doubled to just over 4 millimetres a year in the 10 years to 2023. The lead author of the report, Ian Butler, said the next decade would be decisive and called for coordinated global action. The French presidency has said a joint project with Germany to build a next-generation fighter jet has been pulled. Speaking to the BBC, German government officials said Chancellor Merz and President Macron had acknowledged that the companies involved, Airbus and France's Dassault Aviation, could not reach an agreement. The BBC's Berlin correspondent says the news is a setback for closer European defence collaboration. Albania's Prime Minister, Edi Rama, has insisted that a luxury resort planned by Donald Trump's son-in-law will go ahead. There have been angry protests against Jared Kushner's proposed project. Critics say it'll ruin an area of coastline that hosts flamingos, sea turtle nesting sites and the world's rarest species of seal. But Mr. Rama sought to play down environmental concerns.
4: This is a blessing for the country, an investment of 4 billion euro. It's going to be a beautiful project, and we are going to do it, and we are going to be proud to contribute to Europe with something.
0: New research suggests that the type of fruit and vegetables people eat may be just as important for heart health as eating the recommended 5 portions a day. A study of 30,000 people in the UK and the US found that fewer than 1 in 5 consume enough nutrients called flavanols. The antioxidants, which are found in foods such as blueberries, cherries and broad beans, can support heart health, circulation and blood vessel elasticity by reducing inflammation. BBC News.
5: Hello and welcome to NewsHour from the World Service of the BBC, coming live from London with Owen Bennett-Jones. Officials in the Gulf states have been saying for some time now that the US listens to Israel more than them, and there are some elements of the American right who have a related complaint that Israel is persuading the US to make foreign policy decisions that are more in Israel's interests than America's. Well, in spite of those lines of argument, there has been a case in the last 24 hours of the US asking Israel, and for that matter Iran as well, to change policy, and actually getting them to do so. Iran's military has said it is halting military operations against Israel, and media reports in Israel say that it is stopping attacks on Iran at Trump's request. But at the same time, strikes on southern Lebanon will continue if Hezbollah attacks Israel. Well, the Israeli Prime Minister Benjamin Netanyahu has been speaking about this today, and here's part of his statement voiced by a producer.
6: I say this to you, and I say it with appreciation and respect in my good conversations with my friend President Trump. With unity, determination and wisdom, we will defend the State of Israel. And together, with God's help, we will restore security to the North.
5: Well, where does all this leave us? We're joined live now by Gonche Habibizad of BBC Persian. And I'd just like to, before we get on to all this stuff today about people not shooting at each other, just to go back to when Israel did attack some Iranian targets. That was about 24 hours ago. Is it clear what those targets were and what happened?
7: Well, some of those are clear where Israel targeted. One of them was a petrochemical complex in southwest the Iranian city of Mashhad. And that one, Iranian media had confirmed it. And also they said that in total, 15 had been injured, 14 of them in Khuzestan province. And that, and where Mashhad is also located, one of them in Tehran. And Israel had said that the chemicals and that petrochemical company were used for ballistic missiles, something that Iran didn't respond to, hasn't responded to yet. But this is not the first time that Israel had attacked petrochemical companies. It happened during the war as well. Also, there were reports of attacks on Tehran, Tabriz, and the central province of Isfahan. In Tehran, the IDF released a video showing that they attack an air defense site, and I located it and verified the location to be in South Tehran near Tehran's major airport, Imam Khomeini Airport.
5: Mm-hmm. Okay. And then now, since then, we've got Iran saying its military operation in Israel is over. So tell us about that and what the Iranian thinking is.
7: Well, the latest that we have heard was by Iran's top negotiator, Mohammad Baqir Qalibov, who was leading the delegation in the first and only round of negotiations after the ceasefire between Iran and the US, which was mediated by Pakistan. And he said, what we are aiming to achieve from the negotiations is an end to the war, not normalizing relations with the US. And just to kind of elaborate on that, Qalibov also said, it isn't a matter of either fighting or negotiations, and Iran will fight at the proper time and negotiate at the proper time. So it doesn't seem, based on what he is saying, that Iran is leading toward like some kind of a normalized situation with the US, and all they want is an end to the war. But they have said Lebanon is a key part and key component of any end to the war with Iran.
5: Yeah, sure. So there's this link now between what's happening in Lebanon and what's happening between the US and Iran, which Tehran has been trying to promote. But can you just sort of, if you go back to the beginning of this, has Iran's negotiating position actually changed at all in this conflict?
7: Well, we have to go back to before the war, because that time Iran was negotiating over its nuclear program. But this time they're just trying to reach a memorandum of understanding. And they have said this time nuclear is not a part of it. And what they're trying to achieve is a sanctions relief and unfreezing billions of dollars that Iran has got in Western banks. And it seems that's the initial part for them. But also Lebanon is a key component of it. Also the strategic Strait of Hormuz. But it doesn't seem right now that what Iran wants and what the US is expecting from Iran all at the same level, because the US has also been maintaining that they want Iran's nuclear program dismantled.
5: Yep. Okay. Well, thank you very much for, you know, getting us up to date with what's happening behind the scenes, really. That was Gonshe Habib Azad. And let's get an Israeli perspective on this now from Danny Citrinovitz. He is a specialist on Iran, also familiar with the US-Israel relationship because he was Israel Defense Intelligence's representative in the US. I asked him whether Benjamin Netanyahu has really given in to President Trump's demands to stop striking Iran.
8: You know, the real test will be when Israel will attack Beirut in the future, if it will attack Beirut in the future, and if the Iranians will retaliate. Then we will know the real results of this escalation. But in broader term, definitely, we're highly depending on the U.S. We cannot challenge the U.S. And I think that if Trump say you need to stop, we'll stop. And this is even more than that, because if Trump wants to reach an agreement with the same regime that we seek to topple, we'll accept that because we don't have any other choice.
5: Right. I mean, but that sort of ultimately, isn't it? Because, you know, there have been moments when Netanyahu has tried to resist U.S. influence.
8: He tried to, but I think it's a hopeless cause, because it's obvious that Trump wants to reach an agreement. It's obvious that he doesn't want to have spoilers. For him, now Israel is a spoiler, and he needs to contain the spoiler, and this is what he's doing. And I think that Trump, with his call with Netanyahu, made sure that Israel will retaliate in a minimal way, so it will still preserving the opportunity to reach an agreement with the Iranian leadership in the next couple of days or weeks.
5: Does this mean that President Trump has gone further than any of his predecessors in terms of giving Israel pretty firm instructions?
8: I think it's very interesting, because President Trump was the first one that was willing to go the extra mile with Israel to attack and try to topple the Iranian regime. We never had this president before. But but when looking what's happening right now, it's exactly what you're saying. He's going very far to negotiate with Iran, and despite the Israeli grievances. So definitely we have a very interesting president, where in the first he went with Israel the long way. But while this operation failed, then probably he need to blame someone, and the someone is Netanyahu. He has good relations with him, but it's obviously that Trump cannot admit that the operation is failed because of him. So I think Netanyahu will have to take the blame, and we see actually how Israel and the U.S. are not aligned in terms of trying to reach an agreement with the same regime that they tried to topple. And this is extremely important, because if that will happen, Netanyahu will be in a very serious problem, because he cannot go to the Congress and give a speech against Trump like he did with Obama. So we are standing at the very interesting point where Israel and the U.S. are not aligned, and even more than that, reaching an agreement with Iran will put in Israel in a very problematic space.
5: Okay, so a lack of alignment, and you're saying that's, you know, that's interesting and important. And presumably, I mean, you studied Iran too. Presumably, there are people in Iran who agree with that and want to make the most of it.
8: You're absolutely right. And the Iranians are seeking to exploit that to drive a wedge between Israel and the U.S. They believe that Trump wants to reach an agreement. He doesn't want to return back to war. The U.S. is preferring to contain and not escalate. So for them, they identify that, and they will keep pushing that. Now, definitely will preserve good relations with the U.S. We have on a military level, operational level, but strategically, definitely we are different now. And I think it's a problem for Israel, because if U.S. is not backing you and supporting you and what you're doing in Iran, and U.S. is trying to reach an agreement with the same Iran, then we have a problem, because we are so dependent on the U.S. that we're not able to do something in the future against Iran if the U.S. will reach an agreement with Iran.
5: Can I just ask you perhaps the key question, which is, President Trump keeps saying, we're nearly got a deal, we've nearly got a deal. The Iranians keep saying, we're nowhere near a deal, when you know, there's a huge gap between us. How realistic is it that the US and Iran can reach an agreement?
8: I think the truth is in between. It's not that we are on the verge of an agreement, but we're very close to one. And I think it's highlighted by the US behavior. I think that President Trump has many constraints, from the World Cup to the Independence Day of the U.S. through the midterms. And I think returning back to the war, I'm not saying it's not realistic, but the price will be so high. And it won't change anything, because the Iranians won't capitulate even if Trump will turn back to war. So I think in that regard, he crossed the Rubicon in terms of trying to reach an agreement. Now, I'm not saying it will reach an agreement, because the Iranians are a very hard client, and they're not giving him what we call the winning picture that Trump is seeking. Having said that, I think that we are much closer to some sort of an agreement than escalation.
5: Would it be correct for me to interpret what you've said as Iran is basically winning this conflict, a conflict that the US and Israel started?
8: Oh, definitely they won, because this conflict was meant to topple the regime. Israel, for the first time, killed a leader of a foreign country, not to have an agreement on the nuclear. And the regime survived. And the regime won, but not losing. And even more than that, he preserved a lot of his capabilities, conventional one, but also on the nuclear one. So yes, Iran suffered and they have economical problems, definitely, and they lost Khamenei. But strategically, they believe that they won. And the fact that they attacked Israel after Israel attacked in Dachia and Beirut actually shows that they feel that they are emboldened, they have the upper hand. And this is what we, our own creation in that regard.
5: Do you think Iran has successfully linked Lebanon to the broader conflict? Or, you know, by reserving his option to continue attacking Lebanon, has Netanyahu resisted that linkage?
8: Definitely it creates a linkage. We saw that when Trump forced Netanyahu to agree to ceasefire in Lebanon because Iran demanded that. And now we saw the linkage when they launched missiles against Israel while Israel attacking in the Dachia and Beirut. But we have to wait to see what will happen in the future. I don't know what, if and when Israel will attack the Dachia in the future. But if that will happen, then we'll have to wait and see. If the Iranian retaliate, definitely we didn't do anything and the linkage is there. If Iran won't retaliate, then maybe something has changed. But for now, I think, I'm afraid to say, that the Iranians were managed, at least until now, to build this kind of a linkage that is very problematic to Israel, because Israel is interested in continue the war in Lebanon and disconnect it from everything that happened in the relations between Iran and the U.S. And if the linkage has been created, then Israel has to stop. So now there is a linkage. You have to wait to see what happens in the future. But this is one of the major achievements that Iran managed to accomplish after the war.
5: Just one last question. Is the Israeli victory, as many Israelis saw it in Gaza, is that slipping away because of the lack of any sort of long-term strategic outcome for Gaza?
8: The problem Israel has that after 7th of October, our strategy is being determined by the F-35 and F-15. We have open conflict in Gaza, in Lebanon, in Syria, in Iran. Despite the fact that we have operational achievements, we are not able to close them by diplomatic means. And that is a problem because that is putting a lot of stress on the IDF, and that is causing legitimacy of Israel to be eroded in the international community. So I think, I'm not sure that this government of Israel will change it, but I think the future government of Israel will have to change it. Otherwise, Iran will be the least of our problems.
5: A quick-fire speaker there. That was Danny Citrinovitz, an expert on Iran, also the U.S.-Israel relationship, with his analysis of what's going on in the Middle East at the moment.

0: Coming up a little later, we'll find out if heat is going to play a role at this year's FIFA World Cup in America, Canada and Mexico.
1: It may well be that it's not too bad on the day, but it could just as easily have another heat dome effect, and then you'll be struggling because of that temperature, and the likelihood of having that heat wave at that time has been just about doubled since 1994.
0: Headlines: Iran and Israel have both said they're halting the first direct hostilities between them since April after President Trump demanded an end to the flare-up in fighting. Somalia's leading referee has been denied entry to the US, where he was due to officiate in the World Cup, and members of parliament in Hungary have voted unanimously to cut their own pay and allowances as the new government seeks to reduce costs and stamp out corruption. Now, this is a rather surprising fact, but 91% of online child sex abuse that is reported to authorities in the UK contains self-generated content. So often that means children take pictures of themselves and then regret it when they're spread around social media. And to stop that, the UK government has given tech companies 3 months to block children's access to naked images on smartphones and other devices. And if they don't, then the government says it will pass a law to force them to do so. This is the Prime Minister, Keir Starmer, making the announcement today on the first day of London Tech Week.
2: That is why today I'm calling on tech companies operating in this country to introduce device controls that prevent children from sending and receiving sexually explicit images. Because this is not an impossible challenge. These are some of the most innovative companies in the world. And I believe they can solve it.
0: Well, Baroness Kidron is a member of the British House of Lords, and she has campaigned on these issues. What does she think of that announcement?
3: Listen, every step forward to child protection is a good day in the office. But, I mean, I am bewildered and a little bit cross and a bit bored by the idea that they need a three-month window. And I'm really trying to get to the bottom of what the government is thinking. Are they saying in 3 months, if they've done it voluntarily, we will not legislate, in which case we cannot enforce? Yeah? Or are they saying, oh, well, you got 3 months, but we're going to legislate anyway? That was not clear, but I think that what has really become clear over the last 12 months is that Ofcom is struggling with the enforcement powers. They're not quite right. They need a good look at. And so the biggest danger of everything is that the government keeps on just adding duties to Ofcom without actually dealing with the fundamental problem of enforcement.
0: Ofcom being the regulator of this area in the UK, so they
3: indeed
0: have some powers to sort of move against the tech companies. But, I mean, presumably one of the factors in this would be that if the government decides to go for a law, you know, there'll be lots of complications about privacy concerns, you know, companies getting into your phone and your accounts. There'll be issues, you know, someone was just saying in the office today, what happens if the doctor in a phone appointment asks for a photograph of a child, which could be deemed inappropriate, you know? I mean, there's always things like that, isn't there, in legislation?
3: There is always, but I have to tell you, they don't go away just because they do it voluntarily. There'll still be all of those issues to work out. So rather than actually having the regulator think them through and do them properly, you actually end up with someone in Silicon Valley, or even more likely, in fact, someone in the global south who's been contracted by Silicon Valley to make those decisions. So, you know, I think the truth is we have a bigger question now to ask ourselves, which is that every part of our public and personal life is somehow, you know, involved with the digital world. And we have allowed these few tech companies to grow so big, so unaccountable, outside of all the things that society measures. And so, you know, think about it this way. If these products that are in kids' hands were an air fryer or a car, we would have recalled them by now.
0: Yeah, but the difference is, I guess, I mean, this is the reality of being in government, isn't it? That these companies are hugely powerful. They control thousands of jobs in the UK, and the government is extremely nervous of annoying them for fear that they'll just pull out.
3: Do you know, I've been working on this area of tech for about 15 years, and every single time there is a socially beneficial action that may or may not hit their bottom line, they threaten to move out. And they never move out. Yeah? And what's more, I am old enough, sadly, to be there when they said two-factor authentication would bring down the internet. GDPR would bring down the internet. The right to be forgotten would bring down the internet. You know, privacy for children would bring down the internet. I really think that we've got it wrong here. Let me put it this way. I think people make the mistake. They think it's either regulation or no regulation. That is not what we're being asked. It's either regulation or the UK living by the terms of service of tech companies. And those, quite naturally, are advantage to them rather than us.
0: And that was the analysis of Baroness Kidron, a campaigner on the tech company issues. There's been a surge in octopus numbers in UK waters, particularly in the south of England, where it seems there's been a spread of these creatures from the Mediterranean. It's an important development for the fishing industry. Some are complaining that the octopuses are eating crab, lobster and other shellfish, and that their own catches have suffered, but others are catching lots of octopuses and they sell well. So it just depends where you fish, really. Dr. Bryce Stewart from the Marine Biology Association is the lead author of a report on this. How big is this octopus surge?
4: Last year, they were very much on the south coast of Devon and Cornwall, originally in quite a restricted area. And then really just in the last month or two, fishermen in Wales have been seeing them as well.
0: Is this a unprecedented thing, or is it the sort of thing that happens from time to time, or don't we know?
4: So there have been blooms of this species of octopus before. The last one was right back in 1950. There was a minor one in the 30s, and then before that, 1900s. But as far as I can tell, all the evidence is telling me that this is the biggest one ever. And also what's very significant now is that they are breeding quite prolifically. So this is something that was almost never seen before. What's been happening over the last 18 months is pretty extraordinary, because there's also been a lot of octopus caught. So over 3,000 tons have been caught by fishermen, and yet still there are loads of them here.
0: Yeah, no, the thing I was wondering about is, if it's 1899, that's obviously pre-climate change that we've been discussing in the last 20, 30 years.
4: Yes.
0: So
4: but,
0: where does that take you? Yeah.
4: That's an important point. So we actually did the analysis here, and what we found was, with all of those historical blooms, they were unusually warm years for the time. And that's important. So because this is a species that normally likes warmer temperatures, it's normally from the Mediterranean and Spain and North Africa. What seemed to happen in the past is, you know, they got here probably through some chance events, some transport of young octopus by the ocean currents. But they didn't last very long, because we had much colder winters in the past. Whereas at the moment, you know, with climate change, we haven't had a very cold winter here in the UK for probably at least 15 years. This last winter was very warm, and sea temperatures have stayed much, much warmer than average. You know, well, really for over 2 years now, we've been in a marine heat wave. So this is why I think this one is different, and it's continuing.
0: Right, and crabs don't like it because the octopus eat them. Who does like it?
4: Absolutely.
0: Who eats the octopus?
4: We know seals eat them. We know blue sharks have been eating them. We've seen pictures of blue sharks with sucker marks on their heads. Conger eels is another big one. We've actually got somebody saw a congeree will sneak out and just bite off a tentacle. And also, interestingly, Risso's dolphins, which is normally a deep water species of dolphin that's actually become quite common over the last 18 months. And one of its favorite foods are octopus. So they seem to be hanging around the south coast of the UK, basically taking advantage. And again, we've got photos of Risso's dolphins with the octopus in their mouths.
0: And discussing octopuses, that was Dr. Bryce Stewart.
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0: Coming up on NewsHour over the next 30 minutes, after pro-European wins in elections in Moldova, Romania, Hungary and now Armenia, we ask, is Russian misinformation becoming less effective? What could summer heat do to the Football World Cup? And the African fighters fighting for Russia, now prisoners of war in Ukraine. But first of all, let's get a news summary.
1: BBC News with Moira Alderson. Benjamin Netanyahu says Israel will strike Iran with full force if it's attacked again by the Iranians. Tehran has said it's halting operations against Israel. President Trump had demanded both sides end a new flare-up in fighting. Somalia's top football referee Omar Artan has been denied entry to the United States to officiate in the World Cup. Artan, one of Africa's leading match officials, was set to make history as the first referee from Somalia to take part in the FIFA tournament. Hungarian legislators have voted unanimously to reduce their incomes and allowances as the new prime minister seeks to reduce costs and end corruption. Base salaries will decrease by 40%, but will still be almost double the average national wage. A federal judge in the United States has blocked a $100,000 annual fee imposed by the Trump administration for prized H-1B high-skilled worker visas. The court in Massachusetts said the payment amounted to an unlawful tax. The US is imposing more visa restrictions on over 100 Nicaraguan officials and family members. The Secretary of State described Nicaragua's husband and wife co-presidency as an enemy of humanity. The United Nations has warned the world's oceans are under severe levels of stress. The findings, published on World Oceans Day, found the rate of sea level rise had doubled in the 10 years to 2023. Mexico's Pacific coast is bracing itself for Storm Boris. The second named storm of the hurricane season is expected to make landfall with winds of up to 90 kilometres per hour. Albania's Prime Minister has insisted a luxury resort planned by Donald Trump's son-in-law will go ahead. Critics say Jared Kushner's proposed project will ruin an area of coastline that hosts the world's rarest species of seal. That's the latest. BBC News.
0: Welcome back to NewsHour. It is no secret that Russia has tried to use online disinformation campaigns to influence elections abroad. US officials said it happened there in 2016. It's been happening in many other countries ever since, most recently in the weekend's election in Armenia. But there are other recent cases like Armenia, like Moldova and Hungary, where it didn't work. So is Russian disinformation becoming less effective? Richard Girigosian is the founding director of the Regional Studies Centre. He joins me live from Yerevan. What do you think? Is disinformation losing its power?
2: Well, for the Russian example, definitely. What we see with the Armenian election is yet another loss for Russia. But from an Armenian perspective, the Russian interference in the election was really no surprise. But it was both less than expected and less effective than anticipated.
0: So is this because people are becoming more aware of it, do you think?
2: Well, I think in the case of Armenia, there were three specific reasons. First, there was no real receptive audience. No one in terms of Russian support able to amplify the fake news. Second, there was no real interest or investment from Russia, to be honest. This was a half-hearted, rather meager attempt. And it was limited to pressuring the government rather than promoting the opposition. But finally, and most importantly, Armenia, unlike the U.S. example, had much more robust confidence and faith in democracy. And that was the winning formula to resist the infection of Russian fake news.
0: Are you saying that other places where this happened, I don't know, Hungary, for example, it was a more concerted effort by the Russians?
2: I think so. I think perhaps in Armenia it's simply worn out over time, a distraction with everything after the failed invasion of Ukraine. But to be honest, our challenge in Armenia going forward is Russia's economic leverage, not necessarily soft power or disinformation.
0: Sure, it's only one part of the story, but it's been a feature of elections for some years now, and it is quite interesting that it doesn't seem to be having the impact it used to have.
2: Well, maybe we're learning to resist the taint and the literally infection of the toxic disinformation.
0: Well, yeah, maybe also that it's being called out more clearly by governments and officials.
2: And exposed in previous examples, like Moldova, where it failed as well.
0: Exactly, because the leadership there made a very big deal of it, didn't they? They really made that part of the campaign that this was happening.
2: Also because they were more vulnerable than we were, because in the Moldovan election, their diaspora outside of the country was a voting bloc, whereas we don't have that option.
0: Okay, well, thanks very much for your thoughts on this. That was Richard Girigosian, founding director of the Regional Studies Centre, speaking from Yerevan. You're listening to NewsHour. The scale of African involvement in Russia's war against Ukraine could be more significant than previously thought. According to the Ukrainian government, Russia has recruited nearly 3,000 African fighters, and more than 300 have been killed on the battlefield. Back home in Africa, only a handful of governments, they do include Kenya and Ghana, have actually objected to this by raising concerns over what's happening to their citizens. But for one group, there is a lot of uncertainty. It's those who've been captured. The BBC's Sami Awami has gained access to a prisoner of war facility in western Ukraine. And there are some African men there, caught between war and politics, with an uncertain future.
3: I'm in a dining room, and the prisoners are having lunch. They have bread, they have soup and porridge, sprinkled with some meat on top of it, I see.
4: Access to this camp is tightly controlled. The media is invited here every month as part of Ukraine's effort to show the world it is complying with international standards on prisoners of war. Inside, I meet Lud Beverly, a former soldier from the Republic of the Congo. He spent 7 years in Russia and speaks fluent Russian.
5: I was at the training center for foreign military personnel for the Naval Polytechnic Institute in Russia.
4: From the food to the health care, the facility can feel almost ordinary, but nothing about it is. It holds captured fighters from across the world. 1 in 8 of the men here are from Africa.
6: That's why sometimes I'm doing interview.
4: Among them, Richard Kano from Sierra Leone. He said he thought he was going to work as a security guard, but he still has hope of a better life, just not back home.
7: If you were released here and you were given an option or a chance to choose whether to go to Russia or go back to Sierra Leone, where would you go?
6: I would 100% choose to go back to Russia.
7: Why?
6: I have identity. I'm a Russian. I signed contract for Russia and I want to go back to Russia.
4: Richard says he did not choose to join the Russian army. He believed he was signing a contract for a security job, only to find himself in a military camp. Russia is widely accused of launching an unprovoked invasion of Ukraine, a claim the Kremlin rejects, arguing it acted to protect Russian-speaking populations and counter what it describes as expanding security threats from NATO.
6: Hello.
8: Yeah, good day, sir.
4: I went to visit Richard's family in Freetown, and the reality he left behind is clear. His daughter, Elsie, lives with her mother and two younger sisters in a cramped makeshift home of corrugated iron and scrap metal. It's about 2 by 2 meters.
8: They are fighting for me to have a better life.
7: When I spoke to your dad, he also said that he would like to go back to Russia. How do you feel about that?
8: That's okay, because he haven't achieved his dream yet. It's best that he stayed in Russia to achieve his dream than returning back to Sierra Leone.
4: That sentiment echoes across the camp. Not necessarily a desire to fight again, but a sense that home is no longer an option. 23-year-old William Acharia is from Kenya.
9: I don't know how long it will take, but I know that one day, I'll go back to Russia.
4: And yet, Ukraine's Foreign Minister Andriy Sybiha does not see the African prisoners of war as enemies.
10: They are the victims of these illegal Russian activities, illegal Russian propaganda. Sometimes they were invited to study in Russia, and then suddenly they appear on the battlefield.
4: For now, they wait and remain trapped in a war that is not theirs and facing home countries that are either hesitant or unwilling to try to bring them back.
0: Africans fighting for Russia. That was Sami Awabi reporting from Ukraine. I should just say the Kenyan government has said it has agreed with Russia now that Kenyans should no longer be eligible to be enlisted. But after interviewing the prisoners of war in this report, we asked the Congolese government and the Sierra Leonean government whether they had engaged with Ukraine over their POWs, whether they're trying to get them back, but neither government has yet made a response. The FIFA World Cup 2026, co-hosted by the US, Canada and Mexico, begins this week. First match in Mexico City on Thursday. It is a huge global event. There have already been controversies, a lack of visas for the Iranian officials, crazy ticket prices, hotels saying they're not full enough, and a lot of excitement building as well. So what's ahead? Well, you may well be familiar with the name of the man who has the job of executive director for the White House Task Force on the FIFA World Cup 2026. It is Giuliani. Not the Trump lawyer, Rudy, but his son, Andrew, and he joins us live now. Hello to you.
11: Hey, nice to be with you this afternoon.
0: And, well, first of all, when did you get interested in football? It's not the American sport of choice normally.
11: Well, I love football, but I also love soccer, and that's why I'm here. We got that from the British, after all. You guys were the one that came up with soccer, so.
0: No, you can't call it soccer in the Football World Cup. Now, then, which club do you support?
11: The United States of America, of course. I support the United States of America.
0: Okay. Well, just tell us, first of all, about the, what you're hoping will come out of this.
11: Yeah, well, look, we look at this as being obviously such an incredible undertaking to be able to do this great tournament, not just the largest version so far of the World Cup that we've ever had with 48 countries playing in this, but also to be able to do this over America's semi-quincentennial. It's really going to be amazing. Like for us, 78 Super Bowls in the United States, 13 games in Canada, 13 games in Mexico. The cooperation has been fantastic on everything from health measures to counter drone measures, which has been amazing. But from a security standpoint, these are like Super Bowls, and that's exactly how we're treating them.
0: Let me just, did you hear our news bulletin? I don't know when you got connected to us, but did you hear about this Somali referee who's been stopped from getting into the US?
11: I did.
0: So, I mean, that's a terrible thing. Can you talk us through how you're going to resolve that one and get him in?
11: Sure. Well, there were some very terrible people that he was talking to. And while I can't go into the DROG on that, what I can tell you is it was the right decision by Customs and Border Patrol, and I support that decision. Secretary Rubio made very clear a couple of days ago that while we want players, we want coaches, we want referees to come here to the World Cup, we also want to make sure that we're not going to allow a soccer tournament to be the opportunity for terrorists to potentially get in the country or anybody who's actually talking to them.
0: I'm sure you're not saying this referee is a terrorist.
11: We will support CBP's decisions from a security perspective to make sure that Americans and all of the great people, all of the Brits that are going to come here to the United States and enjoy this, are safe while they have this World Cup.
0: I'm not clear why he's been blocked.
11: Well, look, ultimately what I can tell you is every visa decision is a national security decision. And CBP made the decision to block him from coming into the country because they realized that it was the best for the safety of not just Americans, but as I said before, all the international visitors that have come here. So we support that decision wholeheartedly, and that will not be reversed.
0: What is the nature of the threat he poses?
11: As I told you, there's only so much that I can talk about with this. At some point, there may be more released, but what I can tell you is this was absolutely the correct decision.
0: Now, can you tell us about fans coming to the U.S.? There's been talk in the U.S. of officials going through social media accounts. I don't know if that's what happened in the referee's case. And, you know, if American government officials don't like the social media accounts, they may stop people coming in. Is that a risk that tourists to America for this tournament are facing?
11: I do also want to point out, though, before we get in there, that over 29 teams have come to the United States of America, and you've seen every single player has gotten in at this point. So, I think it's been a great success in terms of what's actually gone on.
0: It's nothing to boast about. The players are allowed to get in.
11: Is that nothing to boast about, really? I mean, no. I think you're framing this in one particular way over here. I mean, there are some people that ultimately, we've had to look at and realize we want to make sure that the competitive integrity that's on the field is going to be really, really key on this part of it right here. And so, really, I think that this is something that's a really great job by the U.S. government to be able to get these players in. And basically, almost all of the officials in as well. You're harping on one referee that should not be in the country, and we're very, very clear that he should not be in the country, and we support that decision. If you want to make the story of the World Cup about that, feel free. But I think we want to talk about the 5 million ESTAs that have been processed already in the first half of this calendar year, just from the 19 ESTA countries. What about the wait times and visas in Argentina? 2 years ago, they were 300 days. They're now down to 2 days right now at this point. What about in Brazil? Brazil's got a pretty good soccer team. They were 700 days. They're now down to less than 2 weeks right here. That's the story of this World Cup. That's what the United States is doing to make sure that the world can be open to this World Cup. We want good people to come to the United States. We want them to enjoy America's 250th birthday and this World Cup with us. But we're not letting bad guys in.
0: Yeah, okay. So ESTA, just to explain, is the pre-approval system for your visas. Just on this ESTA thing, just so people know where they stand, should they be nervous or aware of what is on their social media accounts if US officials don't like what's on those accounts? Are they being monitored?
11: No, Secretary Mullen said they're not.
0: They're not being monitored. Okay, so people
11: That's what Secretary Mullen said.
0: All right. So tell us about other things that have come up in the prelude to this. Ticket prices, what's your feeling on that?
11: Hey, look, ticket prices are high. We've talked about this. When you have over 500 million requests that FIFA has gotten and 7 million tickets, we got over 6 million sold. When you end up having a World Cup and you combine that with the golden age of America, when so many people want to come to enjoy this, you end up seeing high demand for ticket prices, and that's what ends up happening. I will say that there were over 1,000 tickets available for 600 each. What President Trump was able to do was able to work with Bank of America and FIFA to get 4,547 tickets free for our military veterans, including 250 for each U.S. men's national team game. And if you look right now, you can go on and find many tickets available for less than $200 for World Cup matches. So there still are opportunities. But guess what? When the English come to town, people want to come and demand is very high and it ends up getting expensive because, look, it's when you add the United States of America and the World Cup, it ends up creating demand through the roof.
0: What are the higher end prices? Do you know?
11: The higher end prices, they're quite expensive.
0: Can you put a number on it? Because I know it's dynamic. It keeps changing, doesn't it?
11: It as you said, it's dynamic, and it keeps changing. Again, FIFA's involved with the pricing. We're the U.S. government. We're not involved in price controls here. But I know the FIFA is they're the ones that set the prices for these games.
0: Sure. On FIFA, the U.S. has a history of interactions with FIFA. Some of them have been quite difficult in the past with the U.S., valiantly fighting FIFA corruption. What's your experience been of the FIFA relationship this time?
11: It's been good. I think you see the mutual respect that the secretaries all have with FIFA President Gianni Infantino, that President Trump have with them. And it's been a really good cooperative working relationship here. Look, we don't agree on absolutely everything. There are certain things that we need to agree to disagree upon. But ultimately, we have the same goal. We both want this to be the best World Cup yet, and we're both pushing toward that goal. They may have different sub-goals, different reasons for that. But ultimately, I think what you see is you see a very capable bunch at FIFA led by President Infantino and a very capable U.S. government led by the 45th and 47th President of the United States, both pushing to that goal.
0: Okay, thanks very much for joining us. That was Andrew Giuliani, who has this job in the White House as Executive Director of the Task Force on the FIFA World Cup 2026. 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

0: And a reminder now of the main news just now. Iran and Israel have both said they're halting the first direct hostilities between them since April, after President Trump demanded an end to the flare-up in fighting. And earlier on NewsHour, we heard from the former Israeli defense intelligence analyst, Danny Sitrovitz.
1: We're highly depending on the U.S. We cannot challenge the U.S. And I think that if Trump say you need to stop, we'll stop. And this is even more than that, because if Trump wants to reach an agreement with the same regime that we seek to topple, we'll accept that because we don't have any other choice.
0: And the headlines just now, Somalia's leading referee has been denied entry to the United States, where he was due to officiate in the World Cup. And members of parliament in Hungary have voted unanimously to cut their own pay and allowances as the new government seeks to reduce costs and stamp out corruption. Born in 1452, the Italian Leonardo da Vinci was one of the highest functioning people ever to have lived. He made advances in art, Mona Lisa, anatomy, dissections and drawings, civil engineering, bridges, water flow, geology, lots of work on fossils, and even optics, nature of light. Well, now the Italian Ministry of Culture has launched a new online collection bringing together, for the first time in nearly 500 years, his complete collection of drawings and notebooks. And Rebecca Kesby has been discussing Leonardo with Roberto Ferrari, the executive director of the Museo Galileo in Florence.
2: When we think of Leonardo da Vinci, we immediately picture the paintings and Mona Lisa, The Last Supper. But the thing is that beyond the 20 paintings attributed to him, we do have nearly 4,000 manuscript pages, 4,000. And this written legacy is so much less known than the pictorial one. This is what the Leonardo take precisely what it's about. It's a remarkable opportunity to explore this artistic and scientific culture of the Renaissance through one of his most extraordinary figures, not just a painter, the thinker, the scientist, the engineer, the inventor, as he wrote and sketched his way through ideas.
3: It is. It's so exciting. I mean, he died more than 500 years ago, but I mean, his technical ingenuity and creativity was so far ahead of its time, wasn't it? I mean, he was dreaming up things that then others actually made inventions of things. I mean, he's credited with having an idea for a helicopter or some sort of flying machine, maybe the modern tank. Mm. And it was hundreds of years before anybody else actually made those things.
2: Exactly. And even when he didn't succeed, this is relevant for us. But the problem is that we would like also to encourage young scholars to engage with Leonardo's manuscripts. It is a genuinely difficult undertaking, made even harder by the fact that in the 16th century, a sculptor named Pompeo Leoni physically cut up many of the pages and rearranged them. So the material itself comes to us already fragmented and disrupted. So the Leonardoteca is here to help break down those barriers. Everything is at fingertips, also for those who are just curious.
3: One of the collections is here, is under the Royal Collection, I think. It's at Windsor Castle. How did that happen? How did the British monarchs get hold of this stuff?
2: This story starts when Leonardo dies, and the manuscripts came into the possession of an Italian sculptor, Pompeo Leoni, who dismounted and cut the folios, separating the materials into two albums according to his own judgment. But what happened is that in the early 17th century, Leoni's son-in-law inherited the manuscripts and sold the most substantial album to Count Galeazzo Arconati, who donated it to the Veneranda Biblioteca Ambrosiana in 1637. The other album containing the figurative works was brought to England in the 1620s and entered the royal collection around 1670, probably as a gift to Charles II.
3: One of the things that is so interesting about Da Vinci is the creative thinking. These days, people are either scientific or artistic, or they're sort of made to make the decision between those disciplines. And actually, he proves they go hand in hand.
2: We now consider art and science as separate fields. and the work made by Pompeo Leoni, this act of editorial vandalism, is, I would say, like a metaphor or the beginning of this separation that we are talking about. But the point is that we try always to explain how these two fields, that how we consider it today, they were intertwined. And it's beautiful to see in these folios, for example, there is another one which comes in a new light in the Leonardo Teca, is the one where is complex studies of gears and screws. Mm. It is wonderful because the sheet offers a unique glimpse into Leonardo's universe, where complex mechanical studies coexist with artistic research and everyday life.
0: And that was Roberto Ferrari, the executive director of the Museo Galileo in Florence. As you probably heard, the Eurovision Song Final was last month, a weekend of pop music broadcast all over Europe and further afield. And as you may have heard too, it was a surprise win for Bulgaria, which will now host next year's event. That's how it goes. The winning singer was Dara, who has been telling the BBC's Pete Allison that she almost quit Eurovision twice before then.

0: WABE Insider Access giveaways are here. 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
1: Career. Sure. Being successful as a human being is a really big in my list. It's a priority to have.
2: If you're somebody who's adjusting to an ADHD diagnosis and learning about it, Eurovision is probably not the best place to be because it's overwhelming at the best of times. How did that kind of factor into the story of your Eurovision?
1: You know, ever since I've been diagnosed, I've been doing certain things that really helped me. Having my routine, running, breathing exercises, journaling, drawing, being able to meditate. And, you know, I also work with a therapist. I think she did a great job. I felt calm. You know, Eurovision is so, so big. It's the biggest thing that artists can do. But I've never felt more safe in my life.
2: What do you think Europe, the world, like, loved about your song and performance? Have you thought about that over the last few weeks?
1: I do think it's not just one thing that makes a winner. You know, you need to have a great team around you, the dancers, the stylists, the hairdresser, everybody. But the song is the moving force. From the moment we wrote that song, we knew that there is something great for it.
3: There we are, Eurovision winger Dara speaking to Pete Allison, and between them they bring us to an end of this edition of NewsHour. So thank you very much for listening, and from Owen Bennett-Jones here in London, goodbye.

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1: Welcome to NewsHour from the World Service of the BBC. This is Owen Bennett-Jones, and on the programme today, has President Trump forced Israel to stop attacking Iran?
2: Trump wants to reach an agreement. It's obvious that he doesn't want to have spoilers. For him, now Israel is a spoiler, and he needs to contain the spoiler, and this is what he's doing.
1: Also today, why did Russian disinformation fail to influence Armenia's election? We'll be talking about the octopus superbloom around the shores of England.
3: This is the biggest one ever. And also what's very significant now is that they are breeding quite prolifically. So this is something that was almost never seen before.
1: Is overheating going to be an issue in the World Cup, which starts this week, Football World Cup? And how difficult is it to get the big tech companies to prevent children using their apps from being harmed? All that coming up after the world news.
4: BBC News with Moira Alderson. Benjamin Netanyahu says Israel will strike Iran with full force if it's attacked by Tehran again, after President Trump demanded that both sides end a new flare-up in fighting. In a televised address, Mr. Netanyahu said Israel was containing its fire at the moment, after Iran also said it was halting operations against the Israelis.
5: Iran and Hezbollah chalashim eipam.
6: Iran and Hezbollah are weaker than ever, and we are stronger than ever. But our fight with them has not finished yet. If Iran's terror regime makes the mistake of attacking us again, we will respond forcefully, because Israel has a full right to self-defense, and we will implement it as much as necessary.
4: Israel has issued a new evacuation warning for parts of southern Lebanon and has made clear operations.

0: operations against Hezbollah will continue there. The top Somali football referee, Omar Artan, has been denied entry to the US to officiate in the World Cup. Artan, one of Africa's leading match officials, was set to make history as the first referee from Somalia to take part in the FIFA tournament. Here's Electra Naismith.
1: The award-winning Somalian is one of eight referees from Africa's Football Confederation named by FIFA to officiate at the tournament. But just days from its opening, Omar Artan finds himself in Turkey, turned away from the US on arrival in Miami. It's unclear why he was refused entry, although Somalia is one of several countries subject to severe travel restrictions by the Trump administration. There's been no response yet from FIFA, which is now missing a referee.
0: Hungarian legislators have voted unanimously to reduce their incomes and allowances as the new prime minister seeks to reduce administrative costs and end corruption. The deputies enjoyed high salaries under Peter Modjo's predecessor, Viktor Orban, which critics say was an attempt to placate opposition members of parliament. The base salaries of parliamentarians will decrease by 40%. Poland's Prime Minister Donald Tusk has warned his country's solidarity with Ukraine could be destroyed because of a row about events that took place during the Second World War. Last month, President Zelensky named one of the country's special forces units after a Ukrainian partisan army from that era that instigated massacres of about 100,000 ethnic Poles, Danny Eberhard reports.
2: Poland is one of Ukraine's key allies against Russia. This row is the latest to inflame Polish sensibilities about massacres carried out in the 1940s by the Ukrainian insurgent army. It fought for Ukrainian independence from the Soviet Union, but also massacred ethnic Poles in what's now western Ukraine. Poland's nationalist president, Karol Nawrocki, wants to strip President Zelensky of his country's highest honour over the military unit's renaming. But Poland's prime minister is trying to contain the fallout.
0: World news from the BBC. Russia's energy ministry has acknowledged that several regions in the south of the country are experiencing what it called temporary disruptions to fuel supplies. It blamed an increase in aerial attacks by Ukraine. Ukraine has been hitting oil refineries and pipeline infrastructure in retaliation for Russian attacks on its own energy infrastructure and to limit Moscow's energy revenues. A federal judge in the United States has blocked $100,000 annual fee imposed by the Trump administration for H-1B high-skilled worker visas. The court in Massachusetts found the payment amounted to an unlawful tax imposed without congressional approval. The visa cost just a few thousand dollars before last year's price hike. The French presidency has said a joint project with Germany to build a next-generation fighter jet has been pulled. Jessica Parker reports from Berlin.
3: Doubts have long swirled around the fighter jet programme that's part of a project known as FCAS. And now German government officials have told the BBC that Chancellor Friedrich Merz and French President Emmanuel Macron have acknowledged the reality that the companies involved can't reach an agreement. It's claimed an aspect of the project to develop a digital intelligence network will continue. But overall, the news is a setback for closer European defence collaboration in the face of fraying ties with the US and Russian aggression in Ukraine.
0: Sam Bankman-Fried, a former giant of cryptocurrencies who's currently serving a 25-year prison sentence in the United States for fraud, has applied for a pardon from President Donald Trump. The co-founder of FTX, which was once the world's second largest crypto exchange platform, was convicted of multiple federal charges related to the company and his personal hedge fund. The former billionaire has applied for a pardon after completion of sentence, which means that if he were to receive a pardon, his crimes would be forgiven under the law. That's the latest world news from the BBC.
4: Hello and welcome to NewsHour from the World Service of the BBC, live from London with Owen Bennett-Jones. Officials in the Gulf States have been saying for some time now that the US listens to Israel more than them. And there are some elements of the American right who've got a related complaint that Israel is persuading the US to make foreign policy decisions that are more in Israel's interest than America's. Well, in spite of those lines of argument, there has been a case in the last 24 hours of the US asking Israel, and for that matter, Iran as well, to change policy and actually getting them to do so. Iran's military has said it is halting military operations against Israel, and media reports in Israel say it is stopping attacks on Iran at Trump's request. The Israeli Prime Minister, Benjamin Netanyahu, has been speaking on this today. Here's part of his statement, voiced by a producer.
5: I say this to you, and I say it with appreciation and respect in my good conversations with my friend President Trump. With unity, determination and wisdom, we will defend the state of Israel. And together, with God's help, we will restore security to the north.
4: So where does that leave us? I've been speaking with Gonshe Habibizad of BBC Persian. Israel did attack some Iranian targets around 24 hours ago, so we started with that and asked her to explain exactly what was hit.
6: Well, some of those are clear where Israel targeted. One of them was a petrochemical complex in southwest the Iranian city of Mashhad. And that one, Iranian media had confirmed it. And also they said that in total, 15 had been injured, 14 of them in Khuzestan province. And that, and where Mashhad is also located, one of them in Tehran. And Israel had said that the chemicals and that petrochemical company were used for ballistic missiles, something that Iran didn't respond to, hasn't responded to yet. But this is not the first time that Israel had attacked petrochemical companies. It happened during the war as well. Also, there were reports of attacks on Tehran, Tabriz, and the central province of Isfahan. In Tehran, the IDF released a video showing that they attack an air defense site, and I located it and verified the location to be in South Tehran near Tehran's major airport, Imam Khomeini Airport.
4: Mm-hmm. Okay. And then now, since then, we've got Iran saying its military operation in Israel is over. So tell us about that and what the Iranian thinking is.
6: Well, the latest that we have heard was by Iran's top negotiator, Mohammad Baqir Ghalibaf, who was leading the delegation in the first and only round of negotiations after the ceasefire between Iran and the US, which was mediated by Pakistan. And he said, what we are aiming to achieve from the negotiations is an end to the war, not normalizing relations with the US. And just to kind of elaborate on that, Ghalibaf also said, it isn't a matter of either fighting or negotiations, and Iran will fight at the proper time and negotiate at the proper time. So it doesn't seem, based on what he is saying, that Iran is leading toward like some kind of a normalized situation with the US, and all they want is an end to the war. But they have said Lebanon is a key part and key component of any end to the war with Iran.
4: Yeah, sure. So there's this link now between, you know, what's happening in Lebanon and what's happening between the US and Iran, which Tehran has been trying to promote. But can you just sort of, if you go back to the beginning of this, has Iran's negotiating position actually changed at all in this conflict?
6: Well, we have to go back to before the war, because that time Iran was negotiating over its nuclear program. But this time they're just trying to reach a memorandum of understanding. And they have said this time nuclear is not a part of it. And what they're trying to achieve is a sanctions relief and unfreezing billions of dollars that Iran has got in Western banks. And it seems that's the initial part for them. But also Lebanon is a key component of it. Also the strategic Strait of Hormuz. But it doesn't seem right now that what Iran wants and what the US is expecting from Iran are at the same level, because the US has also been maintaining that they want Iran's nuclear program dismantled.
4: And that was Gonshe Habibizad from BBC Persian. And we can get an Israeli perspective on all of this now from Danny Citronowitz. He is a specialist on Iran, also familiar with the US-Israel relationship because he was Israel Defense Intelligence's representative in the US. So I asked him whether Benjamin Netanyahu has given in, really, to President Trump's demands to stop striking Iran.
7: You know, the real test will be when Israel will attack Beirut in the future, if it will attack Beirut in the future, and if the Iranians will retaliate. Then we will know the real results of this escalation. But in broader term, definitely we're highly depending on the U.S. We cannot challenge the U.S. And I think that if Trump say you need to stop, we'll stop. And this is even more than that, because if Trump wants to reach an agreement with the same regime that we seek to topple, we'll accept that because we don't have any other choice.
4: Right. I mean, but that sort of ultimately, isn't it? Because, you know, there have been moments where Netanyahu has tried to resist U.S. influence.
7: He tried to, but I think it's a hopeless cause, because it's obvious that Trump wants to reach an agreement. It's obvious that he doesn't want to have spoilers. For him, now Israel is a spoiler, and he needs to contain the spoiler, and this is what he's doing. And I think that Trump, with his call with Netanyahu, made sure that Israel will retell it in a minimal way, so it will still preserving the opportunity to reach an agreement with the Iranian leadership in the next couple of days or weeks.
4: Does this mean that President Trump has gone further than any of his predecessors in terms of giving Israel pretty firm instructions?
7: I think it's very interesting, because President Trump was the first one that was willing to go the extra mile with Israel to attack and try to topple the Iranian regime. We never had this president before. But but when looking what's happening right now, it's exactly what you're saying. He's going very far to negotiate with Iranian despite the Israeli grievances. So definitely we have a very interesting president, where in the first he went with Israel the long way. But while this operation failed, then probably he need to blame someone, and the someone is Netanyahu. He has good relations with him, but it's obviously that Trump cannot admit that the operation is failed because of him. So I think Netanyahu will have to take the blame, and we see actually how Israel and the U.S. are not aligned in terms of trying to reach an agreement with the same regime that they tried to topple. And this is extremely important, because if that will happen, Netanyahu will be in a very serious problem, because he cannot go to the Congress and give a speech against Trump like he did with Obama. So we are standing at the very interesting point where Israel and the U.S. are not aligned, and even more than that, reaching an agreement with Iran will put in Israel in a very problematic space.
4: Okay, so a lack of alignment, and you're saying that's interesting and important. And presumably, I mean, you studied Iran too. Presumably, there are people in Iran who agree with that and want to make the most of it.
7: You're absolutely right. And the Iranians are seeking to exploit that to drive a wedge between Israel and the U.S. They believe that Trump wants to reach an agreement. He doesn't want to return back to war. The U.S. is preferring to contain and not escalate. So for them, they identify that, and they will keep pushing that. Now, definitely we'll preserve good relations with the U.S. We have on a military level, operational level, but strategically, definitely we are different now. And I think it's a problem for Israel, because if U.S. is not backing you and supporting you and what you're doing in Iran, and U.S. is trying to reach an agreement with the same Iran, then we have a problem, because we are so dependent on the U.S. that we're not able to do something in the future against Iran if the U.S. will reach an agreement with Iran.
4: Can I just ask you perhaps the key question, which is, President Trump keeps saying, we're nearly got a deal, we've nearly got a deal. The Iranians keep saying, we're nowhere near a deal, there's a huge gap between us. How realistic is it that the US and Iran can reach an agreement?
7: I think the truth is in between. It's not that we are on the verge of an agreement, but we're very close to one. And I think it's highlighted by the US behavior. I think that President Trump has many constraints, from the World Cup to the Independence Day of the U.S. through the midterms. And I think returning back to the war, I'm not saying it's not realistic, but the price will be so high. And it won't change anything, because the Iranians won't capitulate even if Trump will turn back to war. So I think in that regard, he crossed the Rubicon in terms of trying to reach an agreement. Now, I'm not saying it will reach an agreement, because the Iranians are a very hard client, and they're not giving him what we call the winning picture that Trump is seeking. Having said that, I think that we are much closer to some sort of an agreement than escalation.
4: Would it be correct for me to interpret what you've said as Iran is basically winning this conflict, a conflict that the U.S. and Israel started?
7: Oh, definitely they won, because this conflict was meant to topple the regime. Israel, for the first time, killed a leader of a foreign country, not to have an agreement on the nuclear. And the regime survived. And the regime won, but not losing. And even more than that, he preserved a lot of his capabilities, conventional one, but also on the nuclear one. So yes, Iran suffered, and they have economical problems, definitely, and they lost Khamenei. But strategically, they believe that they won, and the fact that they attacked Israel after Israel attacked in the Dacha and Beirut actually shows that they feel that they are emboldened, they have the upper hand, and this is what we our own creation in that regard.
4: Do you think Iran has successfully linked Lebanon to the broader conflict? Or, you know, by reserving his option to continue attacking Lebanon, has Netanyahu resisted that linkage?
7: Definitely it creates a linkage. We saw that when Trump forced Netanyahu to veto ceasefire in Lebanon because Iran demanded that. And now we saw the linkage when they launched missiles against Israel while Israel attacking in the Dachau and Beirut. But we have to wait to see what will happen in the future. I don't know if and when Israel will attack the Dachia in the future, but if that will happen, then we'll have to wait and see. If the Iran and retaliate, definitely we didn't do anything and the linkage is there. If we, Iran won't retaliate, then maybe something has changed. But for now, I think, I'm afraid to say that the Iranians were managed, at least until now, to build this kind of a linkage that is a very problematic to Israel, because Israel is interested in continue the war in Lebanon and disconnect it from everything that happened in the relations between Iran and the U.S. And if the linkage has been created, then Israel have to stop. So now there is a linkage. We have to wait to see what happens in the future. But this is one of the major achievements that Iran managed to accomplish after the war.
4: Just one last question. Is the Israeli victory, as many Israelis saw it in Gaza, is that slipping away because of the lack of any sort of long-term strategic outcome for Gaza?
7: The problem Israel has that after 7th of October, our strategy is being determined by the F-35 and F-15. We have open conflict in Gaza, in Lebanon, in Syria, and Iran. Despite the fact that we have operational achievements, we are not able to close them by diplomatic means. And that is a problem because that is putting a lot of stress on the IDF, and that is causing legitimacy of Israel to be eroded in the international community. So I think, I'm not sure that this government of Israel will change it, but I think the future government of Israel will have to change it. Otherwise, Iran will be the least of our problems.
4: Some rapid-fire analysis there from Danny Citrinowitz, a specialist on Iran and also formerly Defence Intelligence, that's Israeli Defence Intelligence representative in the US. Just say some news coming in that Lebanon says Israel has struck the southern city of Tyre, killing five people. That's Tyre in south Lebanon, just on the coast, quite near the border with Israel. So it seems that there is still activity, but in Lebanon, not between Iran and Israel directly.

0: And coming up, we'll be hearing from a White House official involved in the upcoming FIFA World Cup about preparations for the tournament. Andrew Giuliani reacted to the news that Somalia's leading referee has been denied entry to the US, where he was due to officiate in the World Cup.
1: That's the story of this World Cup. That's what the United States is doing to make sure that the world can be open to this World Cup. We want good people to come to the United States. We want them to enjoy America's 250th birthday and this World Cup with us. But we're not letting bad guys in.
0: Other headlines, Iran and Israel have both said they're halting the first direct hostilities between them since April after President Trump demanded an end to the flare-up in fighting. And members of parliament in Hungary have voted unanimously to cut their own pay and allowances as the new government seeks to reduce costs and stamp out corruption. Now, a striking statistic here. 91% of online child sex abuse that's reported to the authorities in the UK contains self-generated content. So that often means children taking pictures of themselves, sending it to someone and then regressing it when that image is spread around social media. And to stop that, the UK government has given tech companies 3 months to block children's access to naked images on smartphones and other devices. If they don't, the government says it will pass a law to force them to do it. Well, the Prime Minister, Keir Starmer, made this announcement today on the first day of London Tech Week.
2: That is why today I'm calling on tech companies operating in this country to introduce device controls that prevent children from sending and receiving sexually explicit images. Because this is not an impossible challenge. These are some of the most innovative companies in the world, and I believe they can solve it.
0: Baroness Kidron is a member of the British House of Lords, and she has campaigned on these issues for many years. What does she think of this announcement?
3: Listen, every step forward to child protection is a good day in the office. But, I mean, I am bewildered and a little bit cross and a bit bored by the idea that they need a three-month window. And I'm really trying to get to the bottom of what the government is thinking. Are they saying in 3 months, if they've done it voluntarily, we will not legislate, in which case we cannot enforce, yeah? Or are they saying, oh, well, you've got 3 months, but we're going to legislate anyway? That was not clear, but I think that what has really become clear over the last 12 months is that Ofcom is struggling with the enforcement powers. They're not quite right. They need a good look at. And so the biggest danger of everything is that the government keeps on just adding duties to Ofcom without actually dealing with the fundamental problem of enforcement.
0: Ofcom being the regulator of this area in the UK, so they
3: indeed
0: have some powers to sort of move against the tech companies. But, I mean, presumably one of the factors in this would be that if the government decides to go for a law, you know, there'll be lots of complications about privacy concerns, you know, companies getting into your phone and your accounts. There'll be issues, you know, someone was just saying in the office today, what happens if the doctor in a phone appointment asks for a photograph of a child, which could be deemed inappropriate, you know? I mean, there's always things like that, isn't there, in legislation?
3: There is always, but I have to tell you, they don't go away just because they do it voluntarily. There'll still be all of those issues to work out. So rather than actually having the regulator think them through and do them properly, you actually end up with someone in Silicon Valley, or even more likely, in fact, someone in the global south who's been contracted by Silicon Valley to make those decisions. So, you know, I think the truth is we have a bigger question now to ask ourselves, which is that every part of our public and personal life is somehow, you know, involved with the digital world. And we have allowed these few tech companies to grow so big, so unaccountable, outside of all the things that society measures. And so, you know, think about it this way. If these products that are in kids' hands were an air fryer or a car, we would have recalled them by now.
0: Yeah, but the difference is, I guess, I mean, this is the reality of being in government, isn't it? That these companies are hugely powerful. They control thousands of jobs in the UK, and the government is extremely nervous of annoying them for fear that they'll just pull out.
3: Do you know, I've been working on this area of tech for about 15 years, and every single time there is a socially beneficial action that may or may not hit their bottom line, they threaten to move out. And they never move out. Yeah? And what's more, I am old enough, sadly, to be there when they said two-factor authentication would bring down the internet. GDPR would bring down the internet. The right to be forgotten would bring down the internet. You know, privacy for children would bring down the internet. I really think that we've got it wrong here. Let me put it this way. I think people make the mistake. They think it's either regulation or no regulation. That is not what we're being asked. It's either regulation or the UK living by the terms of service of tech companies. And those, quite naturally, are advantage to them rather than us.
0: And that was Baroness Kidron. There's been a surge in octopus numbers in UK waters, particularly in the south of England, where it seems there's been a spread of the creatures from the Mediterranean. It's an important development for the fishing industry. There are some complaining that the octopuses are eating crab, lobster and other shellfish, and that their own catches have suffered. But others are catching lots of octopuses, and they sell well. So it just depends where you fish, really. Dr. Bryce Stewart from the Marine Biology Association has been the lead author on a report on this. How big is this octopus surge?
4: Last year, they were very much on the south coast of Devon and Cornwall, originally in quite a restricted area. And then really just in the last month or two, fishermen in Wales have been seeing them as well.
0: Is this a unprecedented thing, or is it the sort of thing that happens from time to time, or don't we know?
4: So there have been blooms of this species of octopus before. The last one was right back in 1950. There was a minor one in the 30s, and then before that, 1900s. But as far as I can tell, all the evidence is telling me that this is the biggest one ever. And also what's very significant now is that they are breeding quite prolifically. So this is something that was almost never seen before. What's been happening over the last 18 months is pretty extraordinary, because there's also been a lot of octopus caught. So over 3,000 tons have been caught by fishermen, and yet still there are loads of them here.
0: Yeah, no, the thing I was wondering about is, if it's 1899, that's obviously pre-climate change that we've been discussing in the last 20, 30 years.
4: Yes.
0: So where does that take you? Yeah.
4: That's an important point. So we actually did the analysis here, and what we found was, with all of those historical blooms, they were unusually warm years for the time. And that's important. So because this is a species that normally likes warmer temperatures, it's normally from the Mediterranean and Spain and North Africa. What seemed to happen in the past is, you know, they got here probably through some chance events, some transport of young octopus by the ocean currents. But they didn't last very long, because we had much colder winters in the past. Whereas at the moment, you know, with climate change, we haven't had a very cold winter here in the UK for probably at least 15 years. This last winter was very warm, and sea temperatures have stayed much, much warmer than average. You know, well, really for over 2 years now, we've been in a marine heat wave. So this is why I think this one is different, and it's continuing.
0: Right. And crabs don't like it, because the octopus eat them. Who does like it?
4: Absolutely.
0: Who eats the octopus?
4: We know seals eat them. We know blue sharks have been eating them. We've seen pictures of blue sharks with sucker marks on their heads. Conger eels is another big one. We've actually got, somebody saw a conger eel sneak out and just bite off a tentacle. And also, interestingly, Risso's dolphins, which is normally a deep water species of dolphin that's actually become quite common over the last 18 months. And one of its favorite foods are octopus. So they seem to be hanging around the south coast of the UK, basically taking advantage. And again, we've got photos of Risso's dolphins with the octopus in their mouths.
0: And that was the marine biologist, Dr. Bryce Stewart.
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0: Coming up on NewsHour over the next 30 minutes, after pro-European wins in elections in Moldova, Romania, Hungary and just now Armenia, we ask, is Russian misinformation becoming less effective? We'll be hearing from the head of the White House Task Force for the World Cup starts this week, and we're also going to find out what summer heat could do to players and fans. But first of all, let's get a summary of the world news.
1: BBC News with Moira Alderson. Benjamin Netanyahu says Israel will strike Iran with full force if it's attacked again by the Iranians. Tehran has said it's halting operations against Israel. President Trump had demanded both sides end a new flare-up in their fighting. Somalia's top football referee Omar Artan has been denied entry to the United States to officiate in the World Cup. Artan, one of Africa's leading match officials, was set to make history as the first referee from Somalia to take part in the FIFA tournament. Hungarian legislators have voted unanimously to reduce their incomes and allowances as the new prime minister seeks to reduce costs and end corruption. Base salaries will decrease by 40%, but will still be almost double the average national wage. Russia's energy ministry has acknowledged that several regions in the south are experiencing what it called temporary disruptions to fuel supplies. It blamed an increase in aerial attacks by Ukraine. A federal judge in the United States has blocked a $100,000 annual fee imposed by the Trump administration for prized H-1B high-skilled worker visas. The court in Massachusetts said the payment amounted to an unlawful tax. Donald Trump has nominated the acting Attorney General Todd Blanche to take on the role permanently. Mr. Blanche defended the president in a range of cases, including Mr. Trump's alleged attempts to overturn the result of the 2020 election. The US is imposing more visa restrictions on over 100 Nicaraguan officials and family members. The Secretary of State described Nicaragua's husband and wife co-presidency as an enemy of humanity. The leftist candidate in Peru's presidential runoff, Roberto Sanchez, has pulled ahead of his right-wing opponent, Keiko Fujimori. The poll remains too close to call, with 94% of votes counted. BBC News.
0: And welcome back to NewsHour. We'll be hearing from Andrew Giuliani, the White House point man for the Football World Cup, in just a moment. But first, it's no secret that Russia has tried to use online disinformation campaigns to influence elections abroad. It happened in the US, officials say, there in 2016. It's been happening in many other countries ever since, most recently in Armenia at the weekend where there were elections, and lots of other cases, Moldova, Hungary, where the tactic didn't seem to work. So it does raise the question, is Russian disinformation becoming less effective? I've been speaking with Richard Girigosian, the founding director of the Regional Studies Centre in Yerevan. Is disinformation losing its power?
2: Well, for the Russian example, definitely. What we see with the Armenian election is yet another loss for Russia. But from an Armenian perspective, the Russian interference in the election was really no surprise. But it was both less than expected and less effective than anticipated.
0: So is this because people are becoming more aware of it, do you think?
2: Well, I think in the case of Armenia, there were three specific reasons. First, there was no real receptive audience. No one, in terms of Russian support, able to amplify the fake news. Second, there was no real interest or investment from Russia, to be honest. This was a half-hearted, rather meager attempt. And it was limited to pressuring the government rather than promoting the opposition. But finally, and most importantly, Armenia, unlike the U.S. example, had much more robust confidence and faith in democracy. And that was the winning formula to resist the infection of Russian fake news.
0: Are you saying that other places where this happened, I don't know, Hungary, for example, it was a more concerted effort by the Russians?
2: I think so. I think perhaps in Armenia it's simply worn out over time, a distraction with everything after the failed invasion of Ukraine. But to be honest, our challenge in Armenia going forward is Russia's economic leverage, not necessarily soft power or disinformation.
0: Sure, it's only one part of the story, but it's been a feature of elections for some years now, and it is quite interesting that it doesn't seem to be having the impact it used to have.
2: Well, maybe we're learning to resist the taint and the literally infection of the toxic disinformation.
0: Well, yeah, maybe also that it's being called out more clearly by governments and officials.
2: And exposed in previous examples, like Moldova, where it failed as well.
0: Exactly, because the leadership there made a very big deal of it, didn't they? They really made that part of the campaign that this was happening.
2: Also because they were more vulnerable than we were, because in the Moldovan election, their diaspora outside of the country was a voting bloc, whereas we don't have that option.
0: And there we are. That was Richard Girigosian in Yerevan. The FIFA World Cup 2026, co-hosted by the United States, Canada and Mexico, begins this week. First match in Mexico City on Thursday. The whole thing's a huge global event. And, of course, there have already been some controversies, a lack of visas for the Iranians, some officials, crazy ticket prices, hotels saying they're not full enough. But what's ahead? There's been a lot of excitement, too. You may well be familiar with the name of the man who's got the job of executive director for the White House Task Force on the FIFA World Cup 2026. So that name is Giuliani, not the Trump lawyer Rudy, his son, Andrew. So, first of all, when did he get interested in football?
3: Well, I love football, but I also love soccer, and that's why I'm here. We got that from the British, after all. You guys were the one that came up with soccer. So.
0: No, you can't call it soccer in the Football World Cup. Now, then, which club do you support?
3: The United States of America, of course. I support the United States of America.
0: Okay. Well, just tell us, first of all, about the, what you're hoping will come out of this.
3: Yeah, well look, we look at this as being obviously such an incredible undertaking to be able to do this great tournament, not just the largest version so far of the World Cup that we've ever had with 48 countries playing in this, but also to be able to do this over America's semi-quincentennial. It's really going to be amazing. Like for us, 78 Super Bowls in the United States, 13 games in Canada, 13 games in Mexico. The cooperation has been fantastic on everything from health measures to counter drone measures, which has been amazing. But from a security standpoint, these are like Super Bowls, and that's exactly how we're treating them.
0: Let me just, did you hear our news bulletin? I don't know when you got connected to us, but did you hear about this Somali referee who's been stopped from getting into the US?
3: I did.
0: So, I mean, that's a terrible thing. Can you talk us through how you're going to resolve that one and get him in?
3: Sure. Well, there were some very terrible people that he was talking to. And while I can't go into the DROG on that, what I can tell you is it was the right decision by Customs and Border Patrol, and I support that decision. Secretary Rubio made very clear a couple of days ago that while we want players, we want coaches, we want referees to come here to the World Cup, we also want to make sure that we're not going to allow a soccer tournament to be the opportunity for terrorists to potentially get in the country or anybody who's actually talking to them.
0: I'm sure you're not saying these referees are terrorists.
3: We will support CBP's decisions from a security perspective to make sure that Americans and all of the great people, all of the Brits that are going to come here to the United States and enjoy this, are safe while they have this World Cup.
0: I'm not clear why he's been blocked.
3: Well, look, ultimately what I can tell you is every visa decision is a national security decision. And CBP made the decision to block him from coming into the country because they realized that it was the best for the safety of not just Americans, but as I said before, all the international visitors that have come here. So we support that decision wholeheartedly, and that will not be reversed.
0: What is the nature of the threat he poses?
3: As I told you, there's only so much that I can talk about with this. At some point, there may be more released, but what I can tell you is this was absolutely the correct decision.
0: Now, could you tell us about fans coming to the U.S.? There's been talk in the U.S. of officials going through social media accounts. I don't know if that's what happened in the referee's case. And, you know, if American government officials don't like the social media accounts, they may stop people coming in. Is that a risk that tourists to America for this tournament
3: are facing. By the way, I do also want to point out, though, before we get in there, that over 29 teams have come to the United States of America, and you've seen every single player has gotten in at this point. So, I mean, I think it's been a great success in terms of what's actually gone on.
0: It's nothing to boast about. The players are allowed to get in.
3: Is that nothing to boast about, really? I mean, no. I think you're framing this in one particular way over here. I mean, there are some people that ultimately, we've had to look at and realize we want to make sure that the competitive integrity that's on the field is going to be really, really key on this part of it right here. And so, really, I think that this is something that's a really great job by the U.S. government to be able to get these players in. And basically, almost all of the officials in as well. You're harping on one referee that should not be in the country, and we're very, very clear that he should not be in the country, and we support that decision. If you want to make the story of the World Cup about that, feel free. But I think we want to talk about the 5 million ESTAs that have been processed already in the first half of this calendar year, just from the 19 ESTA countries. What about the wait times and visas in Argentina? 2 years ago, they were 300 days. They're now down to 2 days right now at this point. What about in Brazil? Brazil's got a pretty good soccer team. They were 700 days. They're now down to less than 2 weeks right here. That's the story of this World Cup. That's what the United States is doing to make sure that the world can be open to this World Cup. We want good people to come to the United States. We want them to enjoy America's 250th birthday and this World Cup with us, but we're not letting bad guys in.
0: Yeah, okay. So ESTA, just to explain, is the pre-approval system for your visas. Just on this ESTA thing, just so people know where they stand, should they be nervous or aware of what is on their social media accounts if U.S. officials don't like what's on those accounts? Are they being monitored?
3: No, Secretary Mullen said they're not.
0: They're not being monitored. Okay, so people should...
3: That's what Secretary Mullen said.
0: All right. So tell us about other things that have come up in the prelude to this. Ticket prices, what's your feeling on that?
3: Hey, look, ticket prices are high. We've talked about this. When you have over 500 million requests that FIFA has gotten and 7 million tickets, we got over 6 million sold. When you end up having a World Cup and you combine that with the golden age of America, when so many people want to come to enjoy this, you end up seeing high demand for ticket prices, and that's what ends up happening. I will say that there were over 1,000 tickets available for 600 each. What President Trump was able to do was able to work with Bank of America and FIFA to get 4,547 tickets free for our military veterans, including 250 for each U.S. men's national team game. And if you look right now, you can go on and find many tickets available for less than $200 for World Cup matches. So there still are opportunities. But guess what? When the English come to town, people want to come and demand is very high, and it ends up getting expensive because, look, it's when you add the United States of America and the World Cup, it ends up creating demand through the roof.
0: What are the higher end prices, do you know?
3: The higher end prices, they're quite expensive.
0: Can you put a number on it? Because I know it's dynamic. It keeps changing, doesn't it?
3: It, as you said, it's dynamic, and it keeps changing. Again, FIFA's involved with the pricing. We're the U.S. government. We're not involved in price controls here. But I know the FIFA is they're the ones that set the prices for these games.
0: Sure. On FIFA, the U.S. has a history of interactions with FIFA. Some of them have been quite difficult in the past with the U.S., valiantly fighting FIFA corruption. What's your experience been of the FIFA relationship this time?
3: It's been good. I think you see the mutual respect that the secretaries all have with FIFA President Gianni Infantino, that President Trump have with them. And it's been a really good cooperative working relationship here. Look, we don't agree on absolutely everything. There are certain things that we need to agree to disagree upon. But ultimately, we have the same goal. We both want this to be the best World Cup yet. And we're both pushing toward that goal. They may have different sub-goals, different reasons for that. But ultimately, I think what you see is you see a very capable bunch at FIFA led by President Infantino and a very capable U.S. government led by the 45th and 47th president of the United States, both pushing to that goal.
0: And that was Andrew Giuliani, executive director for the White House Task Force on the FIFA World Cup 2026. The scale of African involvement in Russia's war against Ukraine could be more significant than previously thought. According to the Ukrainian government, Russia has recruited nearly 3,000 African fighters, and more than 300 of them have been killed on the battlefield. Back home in Africa, only a handful of governments, including Kenya and Ghana, have objected to this, raising concerns over the recruitment and fate of their citizens. But for one group, the uncertainty is even deeper, those who've been captured. The BBC's Sami Awami gained access to a prisoner of war facility in western Ukraine, where some African men, caught between war and politics, have an uncertain future.
4: I'm in a dining room, and the prisoners are having lunch. They have bread, they have soup and porridge, sprinkled with some meat on top of it, I see.
5: Access to this camp is tightly controlled. The media is invited here every month as part of Ukraine's effort to show the world it is complying with international standards on prisoners of war. Inside, I meet Lud Beverly, a former soldier from the Republic of the Congo. He spent 7 years in Russia and speaks fluent Russian.
6: I was at the training center for foreign military personnel for the Naval Polytechnic Institute in Russia.
5: From the food to the healthcare, the facility can feel almost ordinary, but nothing about it is. It holds captured fighters from across the world. 1 in 8 of the men here are from Africa.
7: That's why sometimes I'm doing interview.
5: Among them, Richard Kano from Sierra Leone. He said he thought he was going to work as a security guard, but he still has hope of a better life, just not back home.
8: If you were released here and you were given an option or a chance to choose whether to go to Russia or go back to Sierra Leone, where would you go?
7: I would 100% choose to go back to Russia.
8: Why?
7: I have identity. I'm a Russian. I signed contract for Russian, and I want to go back to Russia.
5: Richard says he did not choose to join the Russian army. He believed he was signing a contract for a security job, only to find himself in a military camp. Russia is widely accused of launching an unprovoked invasion of Ukraine, a claim the Kremlin rejects, arguing it acted to protect Russian-speaking populations and counter what it describes as expanding security threats from NATO.
9: Hello.
10: Yeah, good day, sir.
5: I went to visit Richard's family in Freetown, and the reality he left behind is clear. His daughter, Elsie, lives with her mother and two younger sisters in a cramped makeshift home of corrugated iron and scrap metal. It's about 2 by 2 meters.
10: They are fighting for me to have a better life.
9: When I spoke to your dad, he also said that he would like to go back to Russia. How do you feel about that?
10: That's okay, because he hasn't achieved his dream yet. It's best that he stayed in Russia to achieve his dream than returning back to Sierra Leone.
5: That sentiment echoes across the camp. Not necessarily a desire to fight again, but a sense that home is no longer an option. 23-year-old Willie Macharia is from Kenya.
11: I don't know how long it will take, but I know that one day, yeah, I'll go back to Russia.
5: And yet, Ukraine's Foreign Minister Andriy Sybiha does not see the African prisoners of war as enemies.
12: They are the victims of these illegal Russian activities, illegal Russian propaganda. Sometimes they were invited to study in Russia, and then suddenly they appear on the battlefield.
5: For now, they wait and remain trapped in a war that is not theirs and facing home countries that are either hesitant or unwilling to try to bring them back.
0: And that was Sami Awami reporting from western Ukraine, where that facility is. Now, the Kenyan government said in March that it had agreed with Russia that Kenyans would no longer be eligible to be enlisted. And after interviewing those prisoners of war, the BBC asked the Congolese government and the Sierra Leonean government whether they had engaged with Ukraine over their POWs, tried to get them back, but we received no response from either government.

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0: And a reminder of the main news just now. Iran and Israel have both said they are halting the first direct hostilities between them since April, after President Trump demanded an end to the flare-up in fighting. Earlier on NewsHour, we heard from the former Israeli defense intelligence analyst Danny Citrinowitz.
1: We're highly depending on the U.S. We cannot challenge the U.S. And I think that if Trump say you need to stop, we'll stop. And this is even more than that, because if Trump wants to reach an agreement with the same regime that we seek to topple, we'll accept that because we don't have any other choice.
0: Other headlines, Somalia's leading referee has been denied entry to the United States, where he was due to officiate in the World Cup. And members of parliament in Hungary have voted unanimously to cut their own pay and allowances as the new government seeks to reduce costs and stamp out corruption. Born in 1452, the Italian Leonardo da Vinci was one of the highest functioning people ever to have lived. He made advances in art, Mona Lisa, anatomy, dissections and drawings, civil engineering, the bridges, water flow, geology, he worked on fossils, and even optics, the nature of light. Well, now the Italian Ministry of Culture has launched a new online collection bringing together, for the first time in nearly 500 years, his complete collection of drawings and notebooks. And Rebecca Kesby has been discussing Leonardo with Roberto Ferrari, the executive director of the Museo Galileo in Florence.
2: When we think of Leonardo da Vinci, we immediately picture the paintings and Mona Lisa, The Last Supper. But the thing is that beyond the 20 paintings attributed to him, we do have nearly 4,000 manuscript pages, 4,000. And this written legacy is so much less known than the pictorial one. This is what the Leonardo take precisely what it's about. It's a remarkable opportunity to explore this artistic and scientific culture of the Renaissance through one of his most extraordinary figures, not just a painter, the thinker, the scientist, the engineer, the inventor, as he wrote and sketched his way through ideas.
3: It is. It's so exciting. I mean, he died more than 500 years ago, but I mean, his technical ingenuity and creativity was so far ahead of its time, wasn't it? I mean, he was dreaming up things that then others actually made inventions of things. I mean, he's credited with having an idea for a helicopter or some sort of flying machine, maybe the modern tank. Mm. And it was hundreds of years before anybody else actually made those things.
2: Exactly. And even when he didn't succeed, this is relevant for us. But the problem is that we would like also to encourage young scholars to engage with Leonardo's manuscripts. It is a genuinely difficult undertaking, made even harder by the fact that in the 16th century, a sculptor named Pompeo Leoni physically cut up many of the pages and rearranged them. So the material itself comes to us already fragmented and disrupted. So the Leonardoteca is here to help break down those barriers. Everything is at fingertips, also for those who are just curious.
3: One of the collections is here, it's under the Royal Collection, I think, it's at Windsor Castle. How did that happen? How did the British monarchs get hold of this stuff?
2: The story starts when Leonardo dies, and the manuscripts came into the possession of an Italian sculptor, Pompeo Leoni, who dismounted and cut the folios, separating the materials into two albums according to his own judgment. But what happened is that in the early 17th century, Leoni's son-in-law inherited the manuscripts and sold the most substantial album to Count Galeazzo Arconati, who donated it to the Veneranda Biblioteca Ambrosiana in 1637. The other album containing the figurative works was brought to England in the 1620s and entered the royal collection around 1670, probably as a gift to Charles II.
3: One of the things that is so interesting about Da Vinci is the creative thinking. These days, people are either scientific or artistic, or sort of made to make the decision between those disciplines, and actually he proves they go hand in hand.
2: these two fields, that how we consider it today, they were intertwined. And it's beautiful to see in these folios, for example, there is another one which comes in a new light in the Leonardoteca. Is the one where is complex studies of gears and screws. It is wonderful because the sheet offers a unique glimpse into Leonardo's universe, where complex mechanical studies coexist with artistic research and everyday life.
0: And that was Roberto Ferrari on Leonardo da Vinci. One of the features of the French Tennis Open that just finished this weekend was that some of the leading players were very badly affected by the heat. And it is reckoned the same could happen in the Football World Cup. In parts of the southern US and northern Mexico, average daytime highs are typically in the low to mid-30s, can get up towards 40 or 104 Fahrenheit during hotter spells. And a group of scientists have warned FIFA that its current heat safety measures for the World Cup are inadequate. Well, Professor Mike Tipton from the UK's Portsmouth University has been working on this. How big is the risk here?
4: Well, it's potentially pretty large, but it's, of course, dependent on the weather, and that we won't know until we get a little bit closer. But in theory, judging by, for example, some of the issues that were experienced during the FIFA Club World Cup, in which 31 of the 57 matches exceeded 28 degrees Celsius, it has the potential to be a problem.
0: I'm surprised that 28 degrees is the limit. I mean, that's not astonishingly hot by world standards, is it?
4: Yes, well, the 28 degrees Celsius that I just quoted is what's called a wet bulb globe temperature, as opposed to the ambient temperature that we're used to on the weather forecast. And that index combines

0: WABE Insider Access giveaways are here. 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
1: Before you don't cool.
2: Yeah, so once air temperature gets into the sort of mid-30s, the only way we can lose heat is by the evaporation of sweat. And that's going to be dependent on the amount of water vapor in the atmosphere. And of course, as humidity increases, once the humidity gets to 100%, there's no way you can evaporate sweat.
1: Now, the World Cup was held in the USA in 1994. I mean, maybe there was a scientist, you know, one of your predecessors at Portsmouth was saying exactly the same thing before that tournament. Or has it all changed? Is climate change that significant over that period to make this sort of difference?
2: The World Weather Attribution Group think the risk of the more extreme conditions has nearly doubled since 1994 due to climate change. So it may well be that it's not too bad on the day, but it could just as easily have another heat dome effect, and then you'll be struggling because of that temperature, and the likelihood of having that heat wave at that time has been just about doubled since 1994.
1: Mike Tipton on the heat, and that's it for today. 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Goodbye.
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1: Coming up from the BBC World Service, The Interview, conversations with the people shaping our world, with me, Rajan Datar. For this episode, I speak to peace activists and authors Aziz Abusara and Mawaz Inon. Their new book, The Future is Peace, chronicles their eight-day drive across Israel and Palestine through checkpoints, holy sites, refugee camps, and separation walls.
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4: BBC News with Moira Alderson. Iran and Israel say they've halted attacks against each other after they exchanged fire for the first time since agreeing a truce in April. President Trump had demanded an end to the fighting. The BBC's Sarah Smith spoke to the president about the developments.
5: In a brief phone call with President Trump, I asked him about his recent conversations with the Israeli Prime Minister Benjamin Netanyahu. What did he say to Mr. Netanyahu on Monday morning to persuade him to stop the attacks on Iran? The president told me all he said to Netanyahu was, "We have to use common sense. We're very close to signing a very powerful deal, a very good deal." But I pointed out, on Sunday night, he defied you. You asked him not to attack Iran, and he fired missiles nonetheless. President Trump replied that the weapons were already on their way by the time the two leaders spoke. And then he said to me about Benjamin Netanyahu, "If I tell him to do something, he does it."
4: However, Benjamin Netanyahu has warned that Israel will strike Iran again if there are further attacks. One of Africa's leading football referees, the Somalian Omar Artan, has been denied entry to the United States to officiate at the FIFA World Cup, which begins on Thursday. Somalia's sports ministry confirmed he'd been refused entry despite having valid paperwork. The executive director for the White House Task Force on the World Cup, Andrew Giuliani, said he supports the decision by the Border Patrol.
6: There were some very terrible people that he was talking to, and while I can't go into the DROG on that, what I can tell you

0: It was the right decision by Customs and Border Patrol, and I support that decision. While we want players, we want coaches, we want referees to come here to the World Cup, we also want to make sure that we're not going to allow a soccer tournament to be the opportunity for terrorists to potentially get in the country or anybody who's actually talking to them.
1: Hungarian legislators have voted unanimously to reduce their incomes and allowances as the new prime minister seeks to reduce administrative costs and end corruption. The deputies enjoyed high salaries under Peter Modgyal's long-standing predecessor, Viktor Orban, which critics say was an attempt to placate opposition members of parliament. Russia's energy ministry has acknowledged that several regions in the south of the country are experiencing what it called temporary disruptions to fuel supplies. It blamed an increase in aerial attacks by Ukraine. Danny Eberhard reports.
2: Russia's energy ministry did not specify what regions were affected by the fuel shortages, but occupied Crimea is one of the worst hit. Russia's proxy governor there announced restrictions on the sale of petrol on Thursday, and shortages have affected both public transport and food supplies. Shops have reportedly been rationing sales of certain products. The Kremlin has downplayed this. Ukraine has been hitting oil refineries and pipeline infrastructure in retaliation for Russian attacks on its own energy infrastructure and to limit Moscow's energy revenues used to fund the war.
1: BBC News. Donald Trump has nominated the acting Attorney General, Todd Blanche, to take on the role permanently. If confirmed by the Senate, Mr. Trump's former personal lawyer will become the administration's top prosecutor on a continuing basis. Mr. Blanche defended the president in a range of cases. The United Nations has warned that the world's oceans are under severe levels of stress. The findings were published on World Oceans Day and reflect the work of nearly 600 scientists from across the world. Phoebe Hobson has this report.
3: The report is the culmination of 5 years studying the world's oceans and details the damaging toll of climate change, overfishing and pollution. It found the rate at which sea levels are rising had doubled to just over 4 millimetres a year in the 10 years leading up to 2023. The lead author of the report, Ian Butler, said the next decade would be decisive and called for coordinated global action. The report also highlighted the need to reduce the production of plastics, as over 52 million tonnes of plastic waste ends up in the ocean each year. The UN Secretary General Antonio Guterres said in a statement, "We cannot keep treating the ocean as limitless."
1: The leftist candidate in Peru's presidential runoff has pulled ahead of his right-wing opponent, with 94% of votes counted. The poll remains too close to call. Only around 15,000 votes separate Roberto Sanchez from the conservative Keiko Fujimori, the daughter of the late president Alberto Fujimori. The candidates have seen the lead swing from one to the other as the vote count proceeds. Ballots continue to trickle in from rural areas. New research suggests that the type of fruit and vegetables people eat may be just as important for heart health as eating the recommended 5 portions a day. A study of 30,000 people in the UK and the US found that fewer than 1 in 5 consume enough nutrients called flavanols. The antioxidants, which are found in foods like blueberries, cherries and broad beans, can support heart health, circulation and blood vessel elasticity. BBC News.
4: Hello, I'm BBC presenter Rajan Datar, and this is the interview from the BBC World Service. 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
8: These companies don't really, they don't care what governments do.
9: This is a war. The first thing that we want is the war to end.
4: For this interview, I met Palestinian and Israeli authors and peace activists Aziz Abu Sara and Maoz Inon in the BBC studios in London. Maoz Inon's parents were killed during the Hamas attacks of October the 7th. Aziz Abu Sara's brother died after being detained for nearly a year in an Israeli military prison. Together, they forged an unlikely friendship across the Israeli-Palestine divide, becoming leading voices for reconciliation, arguing that peace can only be built through empathy, dialogue, and a recognition of each other's humanity. Their new book, The Future is Peace, chronicles their 8-day drive across Israel and Palestine through checkpoints, holy sites, refugee camps, and separation walls. Aziz Abu Sara and Maoz Inon talk about loss, forgiveness, and why they remain hopeful despite the devastation of war.
10: So much suffering and loss that we experienced in the last 2.5 years, but we experienced for the last century. And we believe that stories can fix, can heal this broken reality. So the book is a journey. And we are inviting you, the readers, to join us on an 8 days shared journey.
11: The Futurist Peace would never have happened if we didn't show each other empathy. When I reached out to Maoz, that was an act of empathy. When Maoz was on BBC a week after his parents were killed, saying, "I'm crying for the children in Gaza," that was empathy. And because of that empathy, we're able to do so much together, and we're stronger together. We cannot end this conflict each alone.
4: Welcome to the interview from the BBC World Service with Aziz Abu Sara and Maoz Enon.
11: I lost my brother when I was 10 years old. He was arrested a year earlier by Israeli soldiers from our home early morning and was taken to prison where he was tortured because he refused to confess to the charges of throwing rocks at soldiers. And soon after he was released, he died from his internal injuries. I was at the time 10 years old, and as you can imagine, I was very angry, I was very bitter. And then you add to it living under occupation, where first time I think I was shot at, I was 7 or 8 years old, and this has continued for a while. And I continued on that path of anger and wanting revenge until I was 18 years old.
4: You were very close to your brother, right?
11: Yes. So I'm the youngest of seven. I'm what you call the oops child. And he was 9 years older than me. He was just a brother older than me. He was the person who took me to school on my first day in school. He was the person who came and helped me when I was bullied in school or by other kids. He was the person who protected me. We even shared the same bed. We all, the brothers, slept in the same room, and me and him had the same bed.
4: And Maoz,
11: we fought over television stuff, though, always. He wanted to watch more for adults, and I wanted to watch cartoons, and he didn't care much for cartoons.
4: And Maoz, tell me about you, your parents' situation.
10: So my parents were among the first victims of the Hamas attack on Saturday, October the 7th. For the last 20 years, I'm living in Binyamin, a small town between Tel Aviv and Haifa. And early morning, my father shared a message on the family WhatsApp group that there is a war. They can hear the shooting, the shouts, the bombs, and the sirens. And I woke up a few minutes after he shared this message, and I called him. Basically, he shared again what he wrote in the message, that they locked the house and they are in the safe room. I could hear my mom in the background, so I just told them, "Daddy, I'm just waking up. I'll get dressed, drink coffee, and I'll call you soon. For the meanwhile, tell mom that I love her and I love you and talk to you soon." So while dressing up, I could see on social media that the wall was literally falling. So I called my father again, maybe 5 minutes after speaking to him, and this time there was no answer. So I called my mom, and again, there was no answer. I woke up my three sisters, my young brother, Magen, who's based here in London for the last 12 years, and we tried to reach our parents, their neighbors. No one picked the phone till about 4 in the afternoon, when one of the neighbors picked the phone, and he told us that my parents' house is burned to ashes with two bodies inside.
4: And your parents were some of the first to be targeted and killed in this attack.
10: Yeah. Yes.
4: Now, the natural reaction to that would be a sense of a desire for revenge. How did you deal with that?
10: So we have decided to start the Shiva, the seven way of mourning in the Jewish culture, to start it Sunday morning. And on the second day, my young brother Magen told us we must make a family decision and spread it throughout the world. And he wanted this decision to be that we are rejecting revenge. He explained to us that by avenging our parents' death, we are not going to bring them back to life. We're only going to escalate the cycle of violence, of bloodshed that we both, Palestinian and Israelis, have been trapped within for a century. And he said to cherish our beloved parents, Bila and Yaakov, in memory, we must pave a new path, a path to peace and reconciliation.
4: How easy was that for you?
10: First, it was very easy, I must say. And I wanted to avenge the death of my parents, not with Hamas, but with the Israeli government. Because the Israeli government promised them, promised us, promised the people of Israel that we are secured and safe. That the wall that was the most invested barrier humanity ever created, going to defend them. And the Israeli government said that Hamas is a strategic asset to the state of Israel, and in that way, they are weakening the Palestinian authorities. So I was furious, I was angry, I was bitter, and I wanted to punish the Israeli government. But from the teaching I received from Aziz and from other Palestinian peacemakers, I learned that the most powerful choice we can take is the choice of forgiveness. Only 3 days after losing our parents, Aziz reached out to me. And we were friends only in Facebook. We met for maybe 10 minutes back in 2014. And Aziz sent a message maybe 3 days after October 7th that is offering his condolences. And he's standing with me and with my family in this tragic moment. I lost not only my parents on October 7th. I lost childhood friends. I lost people I knew my entire life. But I won Aziz.
12: Aziz, you're holding hands at the moment, and I can tell you're still close. But Aziz, I want to ask about your journey from this sense of anger and bitterness and desire for revenge. How did that follow through? How did that develop?
11: Yeah, my journey was quite a bit longer than 2 days, in which I have a lot of admiration for my own being able to reach that conclusion 2 days. But I was 10 years old, and at 10 years old, nothing really prepares you for such a loss. And it felt like somebody punching me in the face. And when you're 10 years old and somebody punches you in the face, you don't go, let me take a few steps backward and think about this logically and analyze what is the right and the wrong thing to do. You go the opposite direction. You want vengeance. You want to hit back. And that's how I grew up until I was 18 years old, when I realized I refused to study Hebrew in high school because it was, to me, the language of the enemy. And I realized if you live in Jerusalem and you don't speak Hebrew, you're kind of in big trouble. You're not going to go to college. You're not going to work. And I looked for the best place to study Hebrew, which is Ulpan, where Jewish immigrants go to learn Hebrew. And I was the only Palestinian in that classroom. I was very blessed or lucky to have a teacher who went out of her way to make me welcome, an Israeli Jewish woman. And that was the first time I met an Israeli Jewish person who treated me like a human being. Most of my interactions were with soldiers and with settlers, and they were not positive interactions. And she recognized my identity. She recognized who I am as a human being. She went out of her way to make me welcome. And that interaction set me up on this journey that eventually led to me working with Maoz and do the work we are doing and interact and co-authoring the book.
12: Let's talk about the book and how you got to write it. I mean, what was the purpose for you to make this book, to do this book?
10: So for me, we start writing the book only, The Future is Peace, only a few months after I lost my parents. It was part of my journey to healing. And we both been on journeys that changed our life. And we both love reading book. So we combine those two loves into The Future is Peace. So the book is a journey. And we are inviting you, the readers, to join us on an 8 days shared journey across the Holy Land. And each day is taking place in a different location, and each day is a chapter. So altogether a chapter. And we are living within a broken reality. So much devastation, suffering, and loss that we experienced in the last 2.5 years, but we experienced for the last century. And we believe that stories can fix, can heal this broken reality. So we're sharing stories from biblical time, from the Greek mythology, from the ancient history, stories of 100 years of conflict, of our personal life, and most important, stories from the future.
12: You're listening to the interview from the BBC World Service. I'd first met Aziz a few years ago in Jerusalem, and his energy and passion for change was immediately obvious then to me. This was the first time I'd met Maoz, and he undoubtedly shares his co-author's relentless vision of both the healing power of travel and the value of walking in someone else's shoes. And it did strike me too, in their body language, that these guys are genuine mates, committed to creating positive change. Okay, let's return to my conversation with Aziz Abu Sara and Maoz Inon. Now, you wrote separately, as it were, but the book is you together. What was that process like? Did you check each other's writing? And did you say, I don't like that? Did you disagree with each other?
11: So we did write separately, and we wrote together as well, because every chapter has our unique voices. But we also ended almost every chapter with a joint part reflection together. So we had to collaborate on that. We did read each other's chapters. We commented, helped each other here and there, but we never did any censorship on anything, literally anything.
12: But were there situations where, for example, you would use different terminology? I mean, I'm thinking, for example, of security fence, which is what the Israelis would call it, and apartheid wall, which is what the Palestinians would call it. I mean, did you ever have that disagreement?
10: This is exactly what we are saying and manifesting, that we don't necessarily need to agree on terminology, on the past, on the present, but we must and can and are finding a common ground for the future. So instead of arguing how to name this or how to name that, sometimes win the argument, sometimes lose, but while we are in the argument, people are losing their life on the ground. Both people are traumatized, both people are in pain, and both people deserve a just future.
12: I mean, that leads me on to a major theme of your book, which is the need for empathy. Why do you think it has become seen as a weakness? How do we counter that?
11: I think empathy is a very short supply everywhere in the world, not only in the Middle East. It's true in the UK. It's true in the United States, for sure. And why? Because I think people see empathy as giving up on what you believe. If I empathize with you, that means maybe my story is not valid, that my pain is not valid, what I've gone through, my experience. And it's the same on terminologies, what Maoz just mentioned. People feel if I don't fight for the terminology that I use, then that takes away my narrative and my story and my pain. And that's not true. I think you are much stronger when you're able to listen, when you're able to empathize, when you're able to show that you care about those who the world wants you to believe are your enemy, and people want you to believe that your enemy, you're actually much stronger. And what we realize in our case, I mean, one, our partnership would never have happened, the Future's Peace would never have happened if we didn't show each other empathy. When I reached out to Maoz, that was an act of empathy. When Maoz was on BBC, a week after his parents were killed, saying, I'm crying for the children in Gaza, that was empathy. And because of that empathy, we're able to do so much together, and we're stronger together. We cannot end this conflict each alone.
12: But did you get pushback from your own communities, or, you know, from friends or whoever, for doing this, for working together like this, for thinking like this?
10: So maybe at the beginning it was mostly the two of us and few other peacemakers, Palestinian and Israelis, but now the peace movement is growing, is gaining momentum. So we say we are not willing to be divided by Israelis and Palestinians, Muslim, Jews, Christian. If there should be any division, it should be those who believe in equality, justice and peace, and those who don't yet.
12: Do people ever, though, just regard you as being cute, idealists, ineffectual?
11: I mean, we are cute. Let's be clear.
12: But do you know what I mean? Nice words. But a small minority.
10: So again, we are a minority, but so is the extremists, Hamas and the settlers. There were settlers in the West Bank. They are a minority too, but they gain power. So we don't need to be the majority. We need to activate those who are with us. The future is peace, and it is an injection of agency, injection of hope that your voice matters, that you matter and you can change the world. And yeah, many do tell us you are naive. It's a wishful thinking. And we tell them, those who believe that bombs will bring quiet, that war will defend and war will bring security, they are the naive, because they failed. They failed all throughout human civilization. So we, Aziz and I, and the peace movement, we are the rational, we are the pragmatic, we are the voice of reason, and we know based on history that all conflicts end in the end, and so will the Israeli-Palestinian.
12: Now this takes me to another central theme of the book, which is that dehumanization is central to sustaining conflict. That's really rammed up in the book, and it's obviously very important to you. But Where do you think it begins? Where does that dehumanization actually start?
11: It starts with ignorance. It starts with fear. This is the important part about also that travel aspect. No single place has one story. I think the hardest narratives to realize are the ones right next to you. To realize that in your own city, for Maoz and I, the most powerful travel was the one across the street from where we lived. And so dehumanization happened when we fear each other, we don't know each other, we are separated, we live in our own self-imposed segregation even for against the other. And then you start building all these ideas. Media, unfortunately, doesn't help in most situations. And
10: definitely social
11: they are
10: media.
11: This. Yeah, our media doesn't for sure. They are this, they are that, they hate us, they don't like us. Our education system is super segregated in Israel and Palestine. So you never meet somebody who's different than you. And then you meet them in Israel when you go to the military. In Palestine, you meet them only at checkpoint and settlers. And so, yeah, you definitely dehumanize each other.
12: And how do you think the international community is operating here? How useful is it being? Is it helping or is it hindering?
10: So far, it's not helping. There should be two-way approach from the international community. Sanctions and incentives. There must be incentive to the peacemaker, to the civil society in Palestine, Israel. In Israel, nearly nothing is being invested in reconciliation. We only get weapon delivery to the region. So that must be changed. And sanctions, those who choose violence, those who choose terror, those who choose ethnical cleansing or ethnicity supremacy must be accountable for it. And it doesn't matter if it's the Israeli government from prime minister to cabinet member, if it's the Hamas or if it's the Palestinian Authority. So we must start with a sanction policy and incentive policy.
12: So are you saying there then that you recognize that accountability for what's gone on has to be found? There has to be a process where that is worked out before forgiveness can come in, or does forgiveness come first?
11: I don't think it matters which, in this case, comes first. Some people need more time to get to forgiveness. I don't think everyone is on Palestine is going to have the same experience Maoz and I have. But the accountability here we're asking for is not because we desire to punish anyone. We desire to change the status quo. There have been so many attacks in the West Bank by settlers where soldiers, where they're protecting the settlers as they are attacking communities there. And without the communities, Israel and Palestine, understanding violence will not get you anything and the international community will not reward you with violence, we're in trouble and it will spread beyond. And it already has spread beyond. It will affect you here, and it does affect you here in London. It affects people in France and in America. It changes how communities deal with each other.
12: I mean, what you're saying there is, I think, what a lot of people would worry about, that it does become entrenched. I mean, I'm thinking about, for example, whole new generations of radicalized, both young Palestinians and young Jewish people, who will say, look, we saw what's happening. We are going to get our revenge on behalf of our parents. We saw what, and they're traumatized. How are you going to reverse that?
10: So if Aziz and I, we were supposed to hate each other, we were supposed to have a fight here, to take our revenge. But if Aziz and I can overcome those feelings, which are human feelings, and we can understand them, but we need to deal with them. We need to process those feelings of revenge. And this is exactly what we are doing in The Future is Peace. We are transforming feelings of revenge into reconciliation. We are transforming despair into hope, trauma into healing. So The Future is Peace is also like a manual, like a guide, not just for a shared journey across the alien land, but a guide for human conscience. And join us on this journey. What we learned, that revenge is not filling the hole that was created within you when the trauma happened. It only make it bigger and bigger till it's big enough to be your grave.
12: I'll just throw one last skeptical view at this, though. I mean, look, back to real politics. Security, money, political power, global strategic alliances, the need for re-election, all these things tend to work against what you're talking about. How can you change that structure?
11: You're absolutely right. All of these things work against us, and that's why we need people on our side. That's why we need every listener here not to just say, oh, how beautiful what Aziz and Maoz doing, good luck for them. We will fail without you. We will fail without the Jewish community here in the UK and around the world. We will fail without the Muslim and Arab communities. Instead of fighting each other, they should come together. We will fail for our children. We will fail for our communities if we don't all start acting together. Push your politicians. Write to your media and say, why are you not interviewing peacemakers? Here's some suggestions. Talk to people. Buy this book to your politician. The future is peace to your politician, to your clergy. We need religious leaders to be as brave as Pope Francis and Pope Leo, who's speaking about peace and not afraid about, oh, what's going to happen? How are people going to perceive it? There are a lot of things that each of us can do. Show up. That's very important. Don't just have a feeling for us. Show up. Do something about it. And back to what Maoz just said, we understand the trauma that the children are going through. We understand it very well. And that's why we need to invest in giving them something to dream for, to live for. I mean, I look at children in Gaza who lost thousands, tens of thousands of them, lost limbs, lost family members, lost their homes. They're living in tents. They're living in 40% of Gaza, which already was the most crowded place on earth. Now it's, I can't even imagine how horrible it is. We need to give them something to live for. And waiting for another generation, as I hear some politicians talk about, oh, this is going to take one or two more generations. You telling me we accepting that these kids going to have to live in this reality for another generation or two generations, and we think this is going to be easier in 50 years to solve than today? It's the absolute opposite. We have a small window. And this small window, we must take this opportunity. We have the next 2, 3, 4 years, and we must make sure there's an agreement in the next 4 years, because if not, God help us all.
12: 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You can hear a longer version of this conversation with Aziz and Maoz on our podcast. Just search for the interview wherever you get your BBC podcasts. Until the next time, goodbye for now.
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0: Around 15 million people worldwide live with epilepsy. It can be treated, but currently has no cure. For some, the seizures can be violent, frightening, and in some cases, life-threatening. I'm Dashiani Navanaygam, and today on The Conversation from the BBC World Service, a Zambian woman who had her first seizure at 13 explains why speaking openly about it has been so important, alongside a Swedish neurologist, all after the latest BBC News.
1: BBC News with Danielle Jawowiecka. Iran and Israel say they've halted attacks against each other after they exchanged fire for the first time since agreeing a truce in April. President Trump told the BBC he told Israel's prime minister to use common sense. One of Africa's leading football referees, the Somalian Omar Artan, has been denied entry to the United States to officiate at the Men's World Cup. The head of America's World Cup task force accused Mr. Artan of talking to some very terrible people. Hungarian legislators have voted unanimously to reduce their incomes and allowances as the new prime minister seeks to reduce costs and end corruption. Base salaries will decrease by 40%. Russia's energy ministry has acknowledged that several regions in the south are experiencing what it called temporary disruptions to fuel supplies. It blamed an increase in aerial attacks by Ukraine. A federal judge in the United States has blocked a $100,000 annual fee imposed by the Trump administration for prized H-1B high-skilled worker visas. The court in Massachusetts said the payment amounted to an unlawful tax. Donald Trump has nominated the acting Attorney General Todd Blanche to take on the role permanently. Mr. Blanche defended the president in a range of cases, including Mr. Trump's alleged attempts to overturn the result of the 2020 election. The US is imposing more visa restrictions on over 100 Nicaraguan officials and family members. The Secretary of State described Nicaragua's husband and wife co-presidency as an enemy of humanity. The leftist candidate in Peru's presidential runoff, Roberto Sanchez, has pulled ahead of his right-wing opponent Keiko Fujimori. The poll remains too close to call, with 94% of votes counted. The UN has warned that the world's oceans are under severe levels of stress. The report's lead author said the next decade would be decisive. BBC News.
0: Hello, I'm Dashiani Navanaygam and welcome to The Conversation from the BBC World Service. This is the programme that's dedicated to sharing the remarkable stories of women's experiences and insights around the world. Today, my guests both have some experience of living with and treating epilepsy, a condition 15 million people have, which can't be cured. Joining me from Zambia is Betty Barbara Sachilwa, co-founder of the Epilepsy Association of Zambia. And with me in the studio is consultant neurologist Sophia Eriksson from Sweden, who used to be the clinical lead for epilepsy at University College Hospital in London, and who is also the president-elect for the Association of British Neurologists. Betty and Sophia, a very warm welcome to The Conversation. Hello.
2: Thank you. Hello.
3: Thank you.
0: Before we begin, I thought, Sophia, you could explain exactly what epilepsy is and what are the symptoms of it.
2: Well, I'll start with the first question. What is epilepsy? Well, epilepsy is a neurological condition, affects the brain, and it's simply put just a short circuit of the normal electric activity in the brain. And the symptoms you get will depend very much on where in the brain this short circuit happens, what areas are involved and what the function of those areas are.
0: So what type of symptoms can people experience with epilepsy?
2: So I think the most common epilepsy that people think about, the most common seizure people think about, is the generalized tonic-clonic seizures, which is often what you see on television. So that's when people completely lose consciousness. They may have convulsions in their whole body for a while, normally less than a few minutes, and then take a while to recover. So as I said, seizures can appear in many different ways depending on the part of the brain where they come from. So, for example, if the frontal lobe is involved that looks after movement, you might just get jerking of one side of the body for a few minutes, and that might be it. The temporal lobe is important for memory, so you may get feelings of déjà vu, very strong feelings of déjà vu that may be associated with a rising feeling in your stomach, and people will then maybe just go blank, with some sometimes lip smacking, staring, fiddling for a few minutes, and may have some speech difficulties afterwards. If it's the occipital lobe that looks after vision, you might get visual symptoms. And even if symptoms start like that, the seizure can then spread to involve the whole brain, and you can get those big generalized tonic-clonic seizures. They used to be called grand mal before, that I mentioned.
0: So these can be extremely frightening, overwhelming, and I guess in very extreme cases, life-threatening to the person.
2: Yes, that's right.
0: And who gets it?
2: So anyone can get epilepsy. So epilepsy is a very common condition, as you just outlined in your introduction.
0: Betty, you have epilepsy. When did you have your first seizure?
3: It was in 1980, when I was 13 years, my second day at a secondary school.
0: And did you know what was happening to you? Did you realise it was epilepsy?
3: No, not at the time. I was unconscious. I didn't know what had happened. So when I woke up, I was just explained to exactly what had happened.
0: And this took place when you were at school. What happened next? How were you treated?
3: The pupils around, other students, they were quite scared. Actually, they ran out of class when that happened. Then afterwards, they came back to ask me exactly what it was and how I had been to the hospital or not and what was wrong with me. Would they, you know, such kind of questions, they would just, you know. But some would keep a distance. Otherwise, really, I think they were amazing because they tried to be with me all the time.
0: And at that point, you didn't know that you had epilepsy. How did you find out that this was what you had?
3: In a space of 2 months, I had 3 seizures. So my father got worried, and he remembered his friend. They were together at school. He was a pediatrician, so he called him, and we were told to go to a major hospital, a university teaching hospital, to visit him. So he ordered for an EEG to be done and some other tests, and then the EEG confirmed that it was epilepsy.
0: Sophia, as you've said, people can experience epilepsy very differently. How easy is it to diagnose?
2: That really varies. For some people, it's very easy. So, as Betty just said, you know, if someone has had a seizure, often they will be investigated with an EEG. So you can put electrodes on the head to look at the brainwave recordings. And some types of epilepsy, you will see very specific changes to those brainwave recordings, and then it can be fairly straightforward to make the diagnosis. But for many people, the EEG might actually be normal or just show some more subtle changes, and then makes it a lot more difficult. People often also have an MRI scan just to look at the structure of the brain to see if there's an underlying reason for the seizures.
0: In the UK, how long will people typically wait for a diagnosis?
2: Oh, that's a very difficult question. In the NICE guidelines, so NICE is the National Institute of Clinical Excellence. So that is an organisation in the UK that reviews treatment pathways and medications and sets standards for those. If someone has had a first seizure, they should, in theory, be seen in a first seizure clinic within 2 weeks and then go on to have investigations. That's rare that happens. But someone might get a diagnosis very quickly if symptoms are easily recognised. But for some people, it can take sometimes even several years before they're diagnosed and people understand that it is epilepsy.
0: Betty, in Zambia, you got your diagnosis within 3 months. How typical is that?
3: I even say that I was quite lucky because of the friendship that my father had with the doctor. Otherwise, it's very, very difficult, especially in the rural areas, where even a doctor is not found there. There are only nurses or a clinical officer who may not even have knowledge on how to handle cases of epilepsy. So it takes quite a long time as well. And at one time, like the time I was saying that I was taken for an EEG, all the districts or the provinces in Zambia, when they have a patient, they would send that patient to Lusaka, the capital city, for an EEG. There was no EEG in any other part of the country. So it's really a challenge.
0: So people have to be able to get to the capital in order to have a proper diagnosis.
3: True.
0: Sophia, what do we know about other places in the world? How easy is it to diagnose epilepsy globally?
2: I think that varies hugely throughout the world. I've only been working in Sweden and the UK, so I'm mainly familiar with the health systems here, but I have colleagues who, for example, have gone to Bangladesh and brought with them an EEG machine, both to teach local doctors and investigate people there to help with the diagnoses. But for sure, it varies enormously in high and in low and middle income countries.
0: Betty, when you found out your diagnosis, what was your reaction to it?
3: I was quite frightened. Some people believe that when you're having epilepsy, you've been bewitched, demon possession, and also you just might wander, just walking and going somewhere you don't even know. So I fear that I'd get lost and just wander about. So that really made me dependent on others all the time, and I needed to be with someone.
0: Mm. And you were just a child, really, at the time. How did your family react? Did they have much experience of knowing people with epilepsy?
3: I would say not really. Even it's been seen to be an inherited thing on the side of our mom's family. She also didn't know it very well. After my experience, that's when she started realizing that even my uncle had the same problem. So it was quite new to them, and they were quite frightened. You know, after the excitement, because I had just qualified to go to secondary school, and to have such a thing on the second day at secondary school, it was really, you know, it changed the whole scenario.
0: What do you mean when you say it changed the whole scenario?
3: Yes, my parents worried because they didn't want me to be away from them. In secondary school, it took almost the whole day because we would be home after 3 o'clock. So they were quite worried and almost, you know, telling me to forgo the form one and maybe rest for the whole year and to rejoin class the following year.
0: And, you know, as you said, this happened on your second day of secondary school. You were just at the start, really, of your teenage life. How has epilepsy gone on to affect your plans? Has it had any impact on what you wanted to do?
3: A lot. My first interest was to do pharmacy. And, you know, I used to study hard to make sure that I would get to that. But my being sickly, and most of the times away from school, maybe 2 weeks I'm away from school, I didn't make it to be such a person, exactly what I wanted, that career. So I ended up being just a secretary, and anyway, I've been enjoying it. And also, you know, having someone with epilepsy in the family in Zambia is also stigmatized because people been marrying, they would want to know if that family really won't affect their health, and they'll ask such kind of questions if there's anyone who suffers from epilepsy in that family, and then they would even forget about it. I'm not married. I'm getting to almost 60. I've never married. So, you know, such kind of things really change your life because of not knowing exactly what epilepsy is.
0: That sounds tough. And also that it would have impacted your siblings, you're saying, as well.
3: Yes. It does affect the whole family, actually.
0: Sophia, how well is epilepsy understood? You know, what Betty experienced kind of in her community, Is that quite widespread?
2: I think it is quite widespread. And I think the stigma around epilepsy, I think that's prevalent everywhere. I think if someone is diagnosed with epilepsy, I think they're less likely to tell others about it. Perhaps the stigma around it, as there was around mental health problems a few years ago. So maybe we can see that this is going in the same direction. That's at least what I'm hoping. But most people don't really want to talk about it.
0: How do people react when you give them their diagnosis?
2: That depends on their journey, I think. If people have gone many years to try to get the diagnosis, then having a diagnosis is like a relief. But for many, it will be a shock, and people will be upset and worried, as Betty was saying.
0: You're listening to The Conversation from the BBC World Service. I'm Dashiani Navanagam, and today I'm trying to understand more about epilepsy and why it's so important to talk about it with my guests Betty Barbara Sachilwa and consultant neurologist Sophia Erickson. So how effective is medication for treating and stopping these seizures?
2: I would say that between 70 and 80% of people become seizure-free with medication, if we choose wisely.
0: And are there any other options? for medication when it comes to epilepsy?
2: For a small group of people who have focal epilepsy, so seizure starting in a very small part of the brain, surgery might be an option. And to do that, we need to do lots of investigations to understand exactly where the seizures are starting from. We also need to understand that if we remove or damage that part of the brain to stop the seizures, that we don't cause more problems than you know, we would do for someone just continue to have seizures.
0: Betty, you said you had three seizures in 3 months. How long did it take you to get your seizures under control?
3: A year and a half. It took a year and a half. Though they kept trying the dosage, they would change it until they had achieved control over it.
0: And have you had seizures since?
3: I did once, but I can say that after 2.5 years, I was fine. And slowly they started reducing their dosage. But ever since then, I've never had any seizures.
0: So the medication has been extremely effective for you then?
3: Yes, it has. And I'm glad that I've got some knowledge as to why it happened that way. And, it's important for people to know about treatment, how effective anti-seizure medication is, because it really helped me, and I make sure that others also are informed about it.
0: How easy was it for you to access treatment and medication?
3: It's not easy. Sometimes you have to buy the medication, but most of the public hospitals do stock these not very expensive drugs like carbamazepine, phenobarbital, and in the past they were using phenytoin as well. But not all that could be effective or with less side effects, but at least they do help, except sometimes they have problems with procurement. Yes, like now, I understand phenobarbital is out of stock.
0: And you said when you first had your seizures and you were diagnosed with epilepsy, both your mother and father were extremely worried about you and wanted to keep you with them, to keep you safe. How have they been in the years since? Have they felt reassured and relieved?
3: Both my parents now are deceased. Though I saw how they looked after me, they were very caring, and in a way they were overprotecting. I couldn't do anything. They're not allowed to cook, not allowed to go into town alone, just some kind of thing. They would just drive me over. If I wanted new clothes, they would take me to a store, buy, take me back home. So that overprotection also, at one time it really affected me that I could not face a crowd. Even speaking as I'm speaking was not very easy for me. I became very shy, and it was good, but in a way it was good for me.
0: Limiting a bit.
3: For much.
0: Yes.
3: Yes.
0: Sophia, Betty, had extremely loving, protective parents. And I guess that family support is so important when you have a diagnosis of epilepsy. But is there any other kind of support that you can recommend to patients going through this?
2: I think in the UK, at least, we have really good patient-led charities. And I think that's actually also something that you've put up where you are, Betty. But in the UK, we've got really good charities that people can find support from. At our hospitals, we often have epilepsy nurse specialists who work very closely together with the doctors, and they also may have a bit more time to talk about things that may not be just about medication and seizure control. They're very rare, they're very few epilepsy counsellors around, but there's some of those, yeah.
0: How easy is it for people to manage alone if they don't have family support or even external support from charities?
2: Once again, that really depends on the person. Some people are incredibly resilient, and even if they have very frequent seizures, are able to continue and do most of the activities that they would like to do. But for others, as Betty said, they may become more withdrawn or more recluse. They're worried what might happen if they have a seizure, if they're out on their own, and maybe spending more time alone at home and avoiding a lot of activities, so really limiting their lives. Because, Betty, you never got married, did you?
3: No, never married.
2: And I think it's not uncommon that people with epilepsy may... I think they're less likely to be married and also less likely to start a family. and women with epilepsy, there may be many reasons why they are less likely to have a child. They may be worried that the pregnancy is going to affect the control of their epilepsy. They may be worried that the medications they take for epilepsy may, you know, have impact and be harming the child. So for women who have epilepsy, there are a number of specific questions that are less likely to affect men.
0: How valid are those concerns for women who have epilepsy but might want to have a child?
2: It depends on what drug you're taking. For some of the drugs, I think those concerns are really valid. There has been a lot of coverage in the news, particularly in the UK and Europe, about valproate, very effective anti-seizure medication, but it's associated with high risks of malformations to the baby and also high risks of neurodevelopmental disorders such as autism. And I think it's clear that being pregnant on this, it really does increase the risks to the baby. But there are some medications that, as far as we know now, are safe to take in pregnancy. But the concern is that for many of these drugs, we don't have enough information and we don't know what the risks are, which means that women then face a very difficult decision on whether they should have a baby or not without knowing the safety profile.
0: Betty, did you have anything you wanted to add to that?
3: Women, they are always scared to have a child, and we have been having cases with our association. They come and one of them has had no seizures for a long time, but she refuses to be withdrawn from that medication. She says, I'm just not worried that I might have a seizure. I just wonder if my children will also have it, so you know that you keep on having them sent for counseling as well, so that they understand exactly what happened to them if they have epilepsy and they can have a child.
0: So counseling is such an important part, actually, of managing the anxiety around the illness, it sounds.
2: Yes, it is, but really very little provision for that.
0: Betty, you went on to co-found the Epilepsy Association of Zambia. Why was it important for you to do that?
3: Like I mentioned earlier, patients were coming from all over Zambia, the provinces and all, to come to Lusaka just for an EEG recording. And I felt for them. Some would not even make it, I'm sure. But having an epilepsy association helped people to get information and help. When we receive a message from people out there who may not be able to travel, we're able to support them by giving them money for transport so that they come over for correct treatment and diagnosis. And the association also has become a family. We encourage each other. If they have a problem in the family or maybe they're facing stigma, they're able to report it. And through the association, we've helped a number of patients who have faced even some discrimination or stigma, maybe in the workplace or school. And for one, I would mention one teacher. He was transferred from Lusaka to a rural area where there was no access to medication there. We tried to go there several times to ask for a transfer, but they never gave him. We had to intervene, and we managed. He's at a district where he's able to go to a hospital where he can be treated.
0: Sophia, Betty mentioned that, you know, that teacher faced discrimination at work because of his epilepsy. Is this something that your patients also experience and talk to you about?
2: Yes, it is. Unfortunately, although we have the Equality Act and people shouldn't be discriminated against, I think a number of my patients have experienced this. I can just think of a young man recently. He'd gone to the final stage of his interviews for a new job. And then he had one of the focal seizures, so just briefly lost awareness during his final interview. He was not offered the job. They said they needed someone with a completely different profile, even if it seems he was the only candidate for that role. And they asked him to apply for something else, which he did, and he never heard back from them.
0: How can you support patients when they tell you something like that?
2: Ask them to try again and tell them that there are employers there who are more understanding, and that just more education is needed both for, you know, for the public and for employers.
0: That's incredibly demoralising, though.
2: Oh, completely, yeah.
0: What changes are you hoping that these interventions and these conversations will bring about? What would you like to see happen?
3: Greater knowledge about epilepsy is needed, you know, because even if we have the health workers there, Some health workers don't believe in the conventional medicine to be effective medication for epilepsy. They would even send away the patients from the clinic, telling them to go to the witch doctor. So this knowledge is key to successful treatment on epilepsy and also removing all the myths and misconceptions about it. And also the health authorities, we're glad that they're getting the message, and through our advocacy, we've seen a lot of changes that even epilepsy could be put under one of the directorates at Ministry of Health. So the changes are being seen, and we are glad that even as we are speaking, there's even an improvement in the number of neurologists in Zambia.
0: Sophia, for an illness that so many people around the world do experience, why are people so reluctant to talk about it? And why is there this stigma?
2: I think it is the unpredictability of this. You will be sitting talking as we do now, and suddenly, perhaps without warning, someone will lose consciousness and may have convulsions in the whole body, which looks very frightening, or they will behave in a way that, you know, is completely foreign to you, and you don't understand why this is happening. And I think that people find that very frightening. And that's also for people who have epilepsy. You know, that's the unpredictability. It is frightening.
0: How much do you think perceptions around epilepsy and people's reaction to it are changing?
2: I am not sure that it's changing that much, I'm afraid. People may associate, if you've been diagnosed, say that you have epilepsy, they may think that there may be another comorbidity or some other condition there that may also affect how people think about this or how people see it. So I'm not think it's changing hugely, even if I obviously hoping that it is.
0: So what do you think needs to be done?
2: I think there needs to be more openness and conversation about it, same as there was for mental health problems before. You know, suddenly people started talking about it and it became clear that this is something that affects everyone and it's just one aspect of your life. Education and openness, I think, is what's needed.
0: There will be people listening who may have witnessed someone having epilepsy and not realise what was going on, or know someone with epilepsy but not understand much about it. What's the one thing that you would say to them that you wish that they would understand about epilepsy?
2: That this is just one part of this person's life. It's not what defines them. You know, this is something that happens every now and then, but just this is just your friend. They just happen to have seizures every now and then.
0: And Betty, what would you say to somebody listening who might newly have got a diagnosis?
3: I would like to inform that person that epilepsy

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1: And others who have had it, and having conversations, others who may have a lived experience about it also helps greatly, so that they may also help you to manage and help that self-management about epilepsy.
2: Betty and Sophia, thank you so much for this conversation.
3: Thank you.
4: Thank you.
5: Thank you, Betty. Nice meeting you virtually. Maybe see you in person one day.
2: My guests today have been Betty Barbara Sachilwa and consultant neurologist Sophia Erickson. I'm Dashiani Navanagam, and the conversation from the BBC World Service will be back next week. Thanks for listening.
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1: Welcome to the newsroom. I'm Ankur Desai. Iran and Israel have both said they're stopping the first direct hostilities between them since April, after President Trump demanded an end to the fighting. Benjamin Netanyahu says Israel will strike Iran with full force if it's attacked by Tehran again.
2: Iran and Hezbollah are weaker than ever, and we are stronger than ever. But our fight with them has not finished yet, because Israel has a full right to self-defense.
1: Also on the newsroom, we're in Peru, where the presidential election is too close to call. And we head to Spain. Pope Leo gives the first address by a head of the Roman Catholic Church to Spain's parliament. We also talk you through a unique digital exhibition.
3: It's a remarkable opportunity to explore this artistic and scientific culture of the Renaissance through one of its most extraordinary figures.
1: Where the works of Leonardo da Vinci are brought together for the very first time. That follows this World News update.
4: BBC News with Danielle Yawovietska. Iran and Israel say they've halted attacks against each other after they exchanged fire for the first time since agreeing a truce in April. On a phone call to Benjamin Netanyahu, President Trump demanded an end to the fighting. Our North America editor Sarah Smith spoke to the president about the developments.
5: The first thing I wanted to know was how he had managed to persuade the Israeli Prime Minister Benjamin Netanyahu to stop the strikes on Israel. We know Donald Trump was concerned that these attacks could potentially derail the ongoing peace talks between America and Iran. And he said, "All I did is say we have to use sense. We're very close to signing a very powerful deal, a very good deal." Now, we hear frequently from Donald Trump that we're on the verge of seeing a very good peace deal, and one has yet to materialise, but he is still saying that that is close.
4: However, Benjamin Netanyahu has warned that Israel will strike Iran again if there are further attacks. One of Africa's leading football referees, the Somalian Omar Artan, has been denied entry to the United States to officiate at the FIFA World Cup, which begins on Thursday. Somalia's sports ministry confirmed he'd been refused entry despite having valid paperwork. The executive director for the White House Task Force on the World Cup, Andrew Giuliani, told the BBC he supports the decision by the Border Patrol.
6: Ultimately, what I can tell you is every visa decision is a national security decision. And CBP made the decision to block him from coming into the country because they realized that it was the best for the safety of not just Americans, but all the international visitors that have come here. So we support that decision wholeheartedly, and that will not be reversed.
4: Hungarian lawmakers have voted unanimously to reduce their incomes and allowances as the new prime minister seeks to reduce administrative costs and end corruption. More details from our global affairs reporter Mimi Swaby.
7: Hungarian deputies had enjoyed high salaries under Peter Major's long-standing predecessor, Viktor Orban, which critics say were an attempt to placate opposition MPs.

0: parliamentarians. Under the new legislation, the base salaries of parliamentarians will decrease by 40%, but will still be almost double the average national wage. Under Mr. Orban, they were triple the average wage. Campaigners say systematic corruption cost Hungary tens of billions of euros during Mr. Orban's 16 years in office, something the recently elected Prime Minister has promised to end. Reimbursement of phone bills will be scrapped, alongside cuts to allowances for office rent, housing and staff.
1: The International Criminal Court has suspended its chief prosecutor, Karim Khan, with immediate effect. In a statement, the ICC said Mr. Khan would be relieved from his duties until a final decision on disciplinary proceedings against him were complete. Mr. Khan stepped aside from his role in May last year following allegations of sexual misconduct. He's denied the accusations. BBC World News. A federal judge in the United States has blocked a $100,000 annual fee imposed by the Trump administration for H-1B high-skilled worker visas. The court in Massachusetts found the payment amounted to an unlawful tax imposed without congressional approval. The United Nations has warned that the world's oceans are under severe levels of stress. The findings were published on World Oceans Day and reflect the work of nearly 600 scientists. They found that the rate of sea level rise had doubled to just over 4 millimetres a year in the 10 years to 2023. The report's lead author, Ian Butler, said the next decade would be decisive and called for coordinated global action. Climate change, overfishing, biodiversity loss and pollution are to blame. Albania's Prime Minister, Edi Rama, has insisted that a luxury resort planned by Donald Trump's son-in-law will go ahead. There have been angry protests against Jared Kushner's proposed project. Critics say it'll ruin an area of coastline that hosts flamingos, sea turtle nesting sites and the world's rarest species of seal. But Mr. Rama sought to play down environmental concerns. He told the Reuters news agency the project would be beautiful. The French presidency has said a joint project with Germany to build a next-generation fighter jet has been pulled. Jessica Parker reports from Berlin.
2: Doubts have long swirled around the fighter jet programme that's part of a project known as FCAS. And now German government officials have told the BBC that Chancellor Friedrich Merz and French President Emmanuel Macron have acknowledged the reality that the companies involved can't reach an agreement. It's claimed an aspect of the project to develop a digital intelligence network will continue. But overall, the news is a setback for closer European defence collaboration in the face of fraying ties with the US and Russian aggression in Ukraine.
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3: Hello, you're listening to the newsroom from the BBC World Service with me, Ankur Desai. Welcome to the programme. We begin with the latest developments in the Middle East. The most serious round of violence between Israel and Iran since they agreed a ceasefire in April appears to have ended. Both sides have said they've halted their attacks, but promised to retaliate if fighting begins again. The pause in hostilities follows calls from Donald Trump for both sides to stop shooting. In a televised address, Israel's Prime Minister Benjamin Netanyahu said he would hold off on attacking Iran for now.
4: Iran and Hezbollah are weaker than ever, and we are stronger than ever. But our fight with them has not finished yet. If Iran's terror regime makes the mistake of attacking us again, we will respond forcefully. Because Israel has a full right to self-defense, and we will implement it as much as necessary.
3: I spoke to our correspondent in Jerusalem, Wura Davies, about these latest developments.
5: Mr. Netanyahu was defiant as ever there. I think he's been forced not just by pressure from Donald Trump, but other international mediators like the Pakistani government, which has been playing a role for a long time between Iran and the United States, to stop attacking Iran. Earlier in the day, we heard a similar commitment from the Iranians to pause their missile strikes against Israel. But it's a very tentative pause. This is not a full-scale ceasefire. You know, at one stage earlier in the day, after those Iranian missile attacks last night and throughout this morning, a very big Israeli response involving dozens of warplanes against Iranian military facilities, it did look as though we were going to return to a pretty full-scale regional war. There was rhetoric from Iranian ministers saying that Israel was going to face 7 days of constant strikes. An Israeli minister, the outspoken Itamar Ben-Gvir promised that Tehran would burn. So we've come back a long way from that. But I think there's a lot yet that is standing in the way between Israel, Iran and the United States and a long-term truce in the region.
3: And in terms of the strikes that Iran made against Israel yesterday, just remind us of why it's all kicked off and why his hostilities have resumed.
5: Well, the Iranians said it was because Israel attacked its ally Hezbollah. Not in southern Lebanon, where Israel, of course, has got invading troops and thousands of troops fighting Hezbollah positions in southern Lebanon. But Israel, according to the Iranians, had reneged on a promise not to attack Hezbollah in the Lebanese capital, Beirut. Over the weekend, Israel did just that. It attacked two positions in Beirut, which it said Hezbollah was using to coordinate attacks on Israel. That, according to the Iranians, was a clear crossing of a red line, and they carried through with the promise, a threat to attack Israel. So overnight, we had Iranian missiles targeted at northern Israel. Several were intercepted over the town of Haifa, the city of Haifa. And in the morning when I was in Jerusalem, several missiles were also intercepted over Jerusalem. Israel responded with a very big attack, not just on military sites, but also apparently petrochemical plants in Iran. Both sides have got a lot to lose here. I think everybody wants a ceasefire, but it's how you get there. It's a very complicated issue.
3: And finally, just briefly, what's the status of those negotiations between the US and Iran in terms of trying to come up with some sort of a peace deal which stays?
5: Well, it depends who you listen to. I mean, Donald Trump forever talks in simplistic terms. He says a peace deal is on the horizon. It could be organized by Monday, Tuesday, Friday of this week. Is clearly a lot to go through. I think one of the biggest obstacles is tying the two conflicts, Iran and the United States and Israel, with the conflict in Lebanon. Iran has successfully tied the future of the conflict in Lebanon with those. Israel would like to decouple those conflicts.
3: Ura Davis reporting from Jerusalem. Well, Benjamin Netanyahu's continuing conflicts in the Middle East appear to have strained the US-Israel alliance. Donald Trump asked Mr. Netanyahu on Sunday to avoid striking Iran in retaliation for attacks on Israel. The BBC's North America editor, Sarah Smith, spoke to Mr. Trump over the phone just a few hours ago. When she asked him about the Israeli leader ignoring his request, Mr. Trump insisted that the missiles were already on their way by the time he spoke to Mr. Netanyahu. "If I tell him to do something, he does it," Mr. Trump said. Well, earlier I spoke to our Middle East analyst, Sebastian Usher, about the state of the relationship between the two leaders.
6: They've been tense for quite some time now. There have been times previous to this conflict when President Trump's running out of patience with Benjamin Netanyahu. What you're referring to now is a phone call that happened a week ago now, which is after the Israeli Prime Minister said that he was giving the green light for the Israeli military to hit the southern suburbs of Beirut. Now, under a ceasefire that was in place, that was off limits. So that threatened a big escalation. And in threatening that escalation, it also put in jeopardy whatever process has been underway to try and get a deal between the US and Iran to end the conflict. So President Trump wasn't happy about that. So he had this call, we've heard from various sources, that he used some very, very strong language. Despite that, we then saw on Saturday that Israel did strike the southern suburbs of Beirut. And that then meant that Iran, which had threatened to retaliate, did.
3: And Sebastian, to what degree can Israel's actions jeopardize any form of a ceasefire and I think crucially a longer term deal?
6: It's another card that Iran is playing. It said from early on that the two conflicts, Israel's conflict with Hezbollah in Lebanon and the bigger conflict between Israel, the US and Iran, should not be separated. It's only though, I think, in the last week or so that Iran has really made that an absolute key red line. So that is why whatever Israel does now in Lebanon has a potential effect on the wider conflict and the efforts to resolve that. President Trump, it seems from everything that he says now, is desperate, really, to find some way of reaching a deal with Iran to get out of this war, being able to declare some kind of victory that something has been achieved with the aims that he set out. While Israel and the current government and Mr. Netanyahu still want to pursue what they feel is a vital offensive against Hezbollah in Lebanon to try and eliminate Hezbollah. There is a domestic impetus now as well for the Israeli prime minister. Elections are going to take place within the next 2 or 3 months. And he's in a kind of vice. On one side, got President Trump telling him, calm down. You can't go at it in Lebanon against Hezbollah the way that you've been doing. It endangers the whole process that's underway. Inside Israel, Mr. Netanyahu's political opponents are using this against him to say, you promised the Israeli people this time, there'd been many times before against Hezbollah, but this time they would be eliminated. This time Iran, its threat would be eliminated. And it hasn't happened. So how can you have a ceasefire now? You haven't finished the job.
3: Sebastian Usher there, and you can also find an extended version of that conversation, which is on our BBC News YouTube channel. Just search for the Global News Podcast. Hi, you're listening to The Newsroom from the BBC World Service with me, Ankur Desai. Thanks ever so much for your company. Next, we move to Poland, where the Prime Minister has warned that his country's solidarity with Ukraine risks being destroyed. Donald Tusk was referring to a row which has broken out over the name of a Ukrainian army unit and events which happened more than 80 years ago. I asked our Global Affairs reporter Paul Moss to tell us more.
7: It's one of those occasions where events from the distant past rear their head and have a very destabilizing effect on the present. Last month, Volodymyr Zelensky named a particularly successful military unit the Ukrainian Insurgent Army. That was a tribute to a group of partisans in World War II. The Ukrainian Insurgent Army fought the Nazis. They also fought the Soviet Union because they wanted Ukraine to be independent. However, they were also blamed for an appalling atrocity in which 100,000 roughly Polish civilians were murdered, part of an ethnic cleansing campaign, a disputed border area known as Volhynia. Now, fast forward to the present, and of course Poland has been a key ally of Ukraine. It supplied billions of dollars worth of military aid to resist Russia's invasion. It's hosting literally millions of Ukrainian refugees. The Volhynia massacre has long been a source of resentment, but I think Ukraine honouring this Ukrainian insurgent army, that really has been the sort of straw that broke the camel's back. And many Polish politicians are now absolutely furious.
3: OK, so what are Poland going to do about it?
7: Well, one of those leading the charge is the Polish president, Karol Nawrocki. He had a meeting on Monday to discuss Poland's response. And one of the things they're considering is cancelling an honour which Poland bestowed on Volodymyr Zelensky, the Order of the White Eagle. We also heard from the Polish Minister of Defence, Władysław Kosiniak-Kamysz.
8: What happened in naming a military unit after UPA heroes is unacceptable. I spoke directly to General Budanov, the head of the Ukrainian president's office. It is unacceptable because it destroys allied friendship. Memory and historical truth are the foundation for building friendship.
7: Now, Poland's Prime Minister, Donald Tusk, is clearly hoping cooler heads prevail. He said, I publicly appeal for a direct and honest conversation between the presidents of Ukraine and Poland. Cooperation is in the interests of both our states. Conflict in the interest of Moscow.
3: So you mentioned Donald Tusk. Why is he so worried? Some might say this seems like a relatively small issue.
7: Yeah, I mean, do you think Volodymyr Zelensky has other things to worry about than a Polish honour? The thing is that this is coming at a time when there are signs that Polish people are getting a little tired of Ukraine anyway. Firstly, the presence of about 2 million Ukrainian refugees hasn't gone down well with everyone. Secondly, Ukraine is getting privileged access to EU markets for its agricultural goods, which has annoyed some Polish farmers who are being undercut. And this all comes at a time when United States support for Ukraine is under discussion. European solidarity in the face of the Russian invasion is more important than ever. So it's not just Donald Tusk. I think all European leaders who care about Ukraine are going to be very worried about the idea that the Polish-Ukrainian alliance might in any way be damaged.
3: Paul Moss reporting. Next, we head to Spain. Now, that was the scene outside the Spanish Parliament, where Pope Leo has been giving an address on the third day of his state visit. He spoke about what he described as the scourge of sexual violence by Catholic clergy and called for a culture of care in the church. But he also insisted that the secret of the confessional should remain inviolable. Our correspondent in Madrid, Guy Hedgecoe, told us what else the Pope had been saying.
9: He gave a half-hour address to lawmakers in the Spanish Parliament in which he talked about a range of issues. And then straight after that, he spoke to Spanish bishops. And that was when he made explicit comments about the issue of sexual abuse in the church. He basically talked about the need to face up to it head on. He said that the church's response to this problem should be to respond with listening, truth, justice and reparation. And he called for an ever more determined commitment to prevention and a culture of care. Now, recently, the Catholic Church in Spain has reached an agreement with the Spanish government to provide reparations for victims of abuse. So these comments by the Pope certainly look like an endorsement of the agreement that has been reached. I mean, he said that confession preserves a sacred space of inner freedom where the believer can open his or her soul before God. Now, a number of countries, for example, France, have debated recently whether to force priests to report sexual abuse that is disclosed during confession. So this is quite a live issue in a number of countries, and clearly the Pope doesn't want to see a change there. I think as far as critics go, I think there might be people who would see this as evidence that the Pope or the Church is not willing to follow through necessarily when it comes to issues of wanting to ensure that it's responding in the right way in terms of sexual abuse and so on. So I think there will be ammunition there for critics of the church, certainly.
3: Guy Hedgeco there in Madrid. Now, the British government has set out an ambition to make the UK the first country in the world where it's impossible for children to take, share or view nude images on their smartphones and other devices. The Prime Minister, Keir Starmer, has told tech companies they must introduce safety features later this year or face new legislation. Here's our technology editor, Zoe Kleinman.
10: Sir Keir Starmer set out his plans at the launch of London Tech Week this morning. He said Apple and Google had 3 months to prevent children from viewing, sharing or creating explicit images on their phones and tablets, or the government would bring in new laws to force the companies to make the change.
11: This is not an impossible challenge. These are some of the most innovative companies in the world, and I believe they can solve it.
10: The Internet Watch Foundation says that 27% of the more than 500,000 unique child sexual abuse images and videos it found online last year were made by the children themselves. The filter to block them from doing this, and also from seeing nudes at all, is likely to arrive in the form of a software update for the device that will be switched on by default. Adults will have to verify their ages in order to opt out. It'll need to work across all platforms, including private messaging, which means it'll have to scan the screen rather than be embedded in apps. It will also have to include the camera, so if confronted with a nude image, it won't record it. Privacy campaigners are very concerned about the tech's potential to be used as surveillance in the future. The government denies this.
3: Our technology editor, Zoe Kleinman, reporting. Now, born in a small Italian town called Vinci, with the first name of Leonardo, he became known as the Renaissance Man, a polymath with extraordinary mastery of both art and science. We now know him as Leonardo da Vinci. A new online collection of his work has been launched by the Italian Ministry of Culture, and it includes the drawings and notebooks of Leonardo da Vinci, which have been brought together for the very first time in nearly 500 years. The collection is known as Leonardo Teca and includes digitized works from Milan, Florence and Windsor Castle here in Britain, the Royal Collection. Rebecca Kesby heard more from Roberto Ferrari, the executive director of the Museo Galileo in Florence.
12: When we think of Leonardo da Vinci, we immediately picture the paintings and Mona Lisa, The Last Supper. But the thing is that beyond the 20 paintings attributed to him, we do have nearly 4,000 manuscript pages, and this written legacy is so much less known than the pictorial one. This is what the Leonardo Teca precisely what is about. It's a remarkable opportunity to explore this artistic and scientific culture of the Renaissance through one of his most extraordinary figures, not just a painter, the thinker, the scientist, the engineer, the inventor, as he wrote and sketched his way through ideas
1: It is. It's so exciting. I mean, he died more than 500 years ago, but I mean, his technical ingenuity and creativity was so far ahead of its time, wasn't it? I mean, he was dreaming up things that then others actually made inventions of things. I mean, he's credited with having an idea for a helicopter or some sort of flying machine, maybe the modern tank. Mm. And it was hundreds of years before anybody else actually made those things.
12: Exactly. And even when he didn't succeed, this is relevant for us. But the problem is that we would like also to encourage young scholars to engage with Leonardo's manuscripts. It is a genuinely difficult undertaking, made even harder by the fact that in the 16th century, a sculptor named Pompeo Leoni physically cut up many of the pages and rearranged them. So the material itself comes to us already fragmented and disrupted. So the Leonardoteca is here to help break down those barriers. Everything is at fingertips, also for those who are just curious.
1: One of the collections is here, it's under the Royal Collection, I think, it's at Windsor Castle. How did that happen? How did the British monarchs get hold of this stuff?
12: The story starts when Leonardo dies, and the manuscripts came into the possession of an Italian sculptor, Pompeo Leoni, who dismounted and cut the folios, separating the materials into two albums according to his own judgment. But what happened is that in the early 17th century, Leoni's son-in-law inherited the manuscripts and sold the most substantial album to Count Galeazzo Arconati, who donated it to the Veneranda Biblioteca Ambrosiana in 1637. The other album, containing the figurative works, was brought to England in the 1620s and entered the royal collection around 1670, probably as a gift to Charles II.
3: BBC's Rebecca Kesby speaking to Roberto Ferrari, the executive director of the Museo Galileo in Florence. Now, football or soccer fans like to call it the greatest show on earth. And with us being just days away from the start of the Men's Football World Cup, well, you don't need me to tell you just how huge the sport is viewed around the world. And there is now even great enthusiasm for the event on the Shetland Islands, an archipelago which lies 170 kilometres north of mainland Scotland. Now, members of the Shetland branch of the so-called Tartan Army, which are fans of the Scotland national football team, well, they're beginning their journey to the forthcoming World Cup. These supporters say they're among the most dedicated, joking that every match is an away game, given the extra travel involved. Cameron Angus Mackay from BBC Radio Shetland went along to meet a pair of brothers.
13: For me, it's everything. Having your brother sitting next to you in a stadium when the game kicks off, and every single time I'll just grab him and say, "We're here we are again, let's go." I get the same photo every time. Here with my brother.
14: James and Stuart Milne have a big journey ahead of them.
13: Quite a few in here. I just found them. I was like, I've still got this.
14: The brothers from Bray are packing kilts, sporrans and Scotland tops into a suitcase.
13: Edinburgh to Frankfurt on Wednesday morning. We're there for about 2 hours and then we fly to JFK. And once we're there, we get a party bus up to Boston. I'm still looking forward to that party bus.
14: Shetland's prone to low cloud this time of year, meaning there's a risk of disruption to flights, so they booked the ferry just in case.
13: When it comes to the trip, the tickets, the accommodation, the flights, the internal flights, the transfers, we are like the whole group of us together are going together. We're about 6.5 each in the red already. We've not even bought a pint yet.
14: They're joining up with other fans in the Central Belt. Lead organiser James has printed booklets with a full itinerary.
13: We've got quite a few things booked. Baseball booked, we've got boat parties booked.
15: Handy pocket guide.
13: Yeah. Fit in your sporran.
15: Yeah.
14: The brothers are in their 40s. James has been going to Scotland matches for a long time. Stuart's a recent recruit.
15: Wish I'd started sooner, but got the bug after the first game and that was it.
13: You do, you get the bug. Nobody goes to the Worlds one game.
15: Me and James have become a lot closer going to these matches. Got a great bond.
14: The pair managed to get tickets for all three matches.
13: You've no idea what's going to happen when that national anthem starts. It doesn't matter. You are there and you're screaming out as loud as you can and you're just going to wait for goals. Even if it's one goal.
15: The camaraderie is the best part about it. Mm-hmm. You know, like, we've got a big group of people and we go and do everything together.
13: As it's Stuart's first tournament, he's not experienced meeting like four different nationality people, like four different fan groups in the same city.
16: That is something else. The banter you get with everybody, can sing songs against each other. That's, I'm really looking forward to getting Haitians, Moroccans, Brazilians, all the other teams that are saying about staying in the same place as us.
14: James says there's quite a few Tartan Army supporters in Shetland.
16: There's so many that come from up here, but there's nothing that keeps everyone together. We're all separate, going our own separate ways. But we tend to meet up, not deliberately. You're always bumping into someone from Shetland. But we have our slogan that every game's an away game, because even a home game down at Hampden, it's 3 days off work.
15: And a big outlay for the travel and accommodation as well. So I've taken 3 weeks off for when we make it to the World Cup final.
14: Before flights and ferries, Tartan Army supporters had time to gather to offer the national team this encouragement. Come on!

0: That was Cameron Angus Mackay in Shetland there. And remember, there will be extensive coverage of the Men's Football World Cup, which takes place in the USA, Canada and Mexico across the BBC. Keep an eye out on the websites and the various social media platforms. For now, this is the end of this edition of The Newsroom with me, Ankur Desai. And from the team, do enjoy the rest of your day.
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0: Coming up, the global airline industry is going to miss its target for reaching net zero carbon emissions by 2050. That's according to IATA, the industry's global body. Plus, another legal setback for Donald Trump, this time over his visa policy for skilled migrant workers. And what does China's President Xi Jinping want from his visit to North Korea this week? Find out on World Business Report in a couple of minutes' time.
1: BBC News with Danielle Yaovyetska. Iran and Israel say they've halted attacks against each other after they exchanged fire for the first time since agreeing a truce in April. President Trump told the BBC he told Israel's Prime Minister to use common sense. The International Criminal Court has suspended its chief prosecutor, Karim Khan, with immediate effect. Mr. Khan stepped aside from his role a year ago following allegations of sexual misconduct, which he denies. The artificial intelligence company OpenAI has announced plans to raise money on the stock market for the first time. Reuters news agency says it's targeting a value of up to $1 trillion. It's the third tech giant to announce plans this month to go public alongside Anthropic and SpaceX. One of Africa's leading football referees, the Somalian Omar Artan, has been denied entry to the United States to officiate at the Men's World Cup. The head of America's World Cup task force accused Mr. Artan of talking to some very terrible people. Russia's energy ministry has acknowledged that several regions in the south are experiencing what it calls temporary disruptions to fuel supplies. It blamed an increase in aerial attacks by Ukraine. A federal judge in the United States has blocked a $100,000 annual fee imposed by the Trump administration for prized H-1B high-skilled worker visas. Donald Trump has nominated the acting Attorney General, Todd Blanche, to take on the role permanently. Mr. Blanche defended the president in a range of cases, including Mr. Trump's alleged attempts to overturn the result of the 2020 election. Hungarian legislators have voted unanimously to reduce their incomes and allowances as the new prime minister seeks to reduce costs and end corruption. The UN has warned that the world's oceans are under severe levels of stress. The report's lead author said the next decade would be decisive and called for coordinated global action. BBC News.
0: Net zero by 2050, the airline industry ain't going to make it.
2: I think the challenge of net zero in 2050 will probably be insurmountable.
3: Airlines cannot provide the things that we need to reach net zero by 2050.
0: It's World Business Report from the BBC World Service. I'm Gideon Long. Yeah, we'll look at the airline industry's emissions target and the impact of the war in the Middle East on flights. Plus, a legal reverse for Donald Trump over his migration policy. And China's Xi Jinping is in North Korea. What's he after? The airline industry is going to miss its target of becoming net zero for carbon emissions by 2050. That's according to Willie Walsh, the head of the International Air Transport Association, IATA. Here's what he had to say at IATA's annual general meeting in Rio de Janeiro.
2: We were very clear when we committed to net zero in 2050 that it couldn't be done by airlines on their own. It needed everybody to play their part. And we're not seeing that. We're not getting the new aircraft that should have been delivered. So we're not witnessing the traditional reduction or improvement in efficiency from a fuel point of view with the aircraft. So that's very disappointing. So they're not playing their part. Fuel companies have given up. They recognise that they are incentivised to produce fossil fuels, and that's what they're going to continue to do. So, you know, they talked a good game. They promised to invest. They're not doing it, and we're not seeing the level of investment that not only was promised, but that we absolutely need to get to net zero in 2050. So we're way off track. And unless there's a big change in that, I think the challenge of net zero in 2050 will probably be insurmountable.
0: So, plane makers, fuel companies, Willie Walsh even blamed air traffic controllers and airports for what he expects to be a missed target. He blamed everyone, in fact, apart from the airlines themselves. I spoke to Marie Owens-Thompson, IATA's chief economist, who's also in Rio.
3: I think that's accurate, you know, factually accurate, because airlines cannot provide the things that we need in order to become sustainable or reach net zero by 2050.
0: But what are the airlines themselves doing to try and reach that net zero target?
3: Airlines are trying to buy new aircraft, but we're not getting those new aircraft because of the supply chain disruption that is still lingering with us ever since the COVID crisis. So we have a backlog of aircraft orders of 18,000 aircraft. That's more than half the active fleet. We are not getting the new planes. We're flying with older planes. Older planes mean more fuel consumption. And I think that largely explains maybe some of the ire that you might have heard in Willie's speech.
0: It's clearly a difficult time for the airline industry. If we look at the Middle East war, what impact do you expect that war to have on the industry this year?
3: A regional conflict in another industry might remain a regional conflict, but in our industry, it ripples across the whole system. Our forecast is that traffic growth in our industry this year will be limited to 2.1%, half of what we thought might be the case before the crisis.
0: And you're expecting profits to halve, is that right, from last year?
3: Same, yeah, exactly. So we're expecting 2% net profit margins down from 4.3 that we were expecting before the crisis. So less than half. And it's sort of miraculous that the industry can still be profitable when the jet fuel price momentarily, you know, literally doubled. Now we are thinking 70% higher for the year than what we thought before the crisis. And that's what airlines are facing currently. But this forecast is fragile. Should the jet fuel prices go higher, and should the consumer lose confidence in their spending capacity, well, then we could be flirting with recessionary scenarios rather than sort of the stagflation we're expecting at the moment. And we're perilously close to the zero line, obviously, in terms of financial results. Balance sheets are weak among airlines, and they have very little balance sheet strength with which to defend themselves against any kind of crisis such as this one.
0: I guess what our listeners will be worried about when they hear this, they'll think, okay, it's clearly a tough time for airlines. Their costs have risen. They're going to recoup some of that money by putting up prices. How real are those fears?
3: No, I think elementary Dr. Watson, I feel like saying, you know, because any industry, any company that wants to survive has to cover their costs. If you're not covering your costs, you're loss making and you will soon go bankrupt. So obviously the conclusion has to be costs go up, prices of whatever product or service you're selling have to go up. Historically speaking, though, airlines have passed on about half of jet fuel price increases to customers, and they have somehow miraculously managed to take the other half onto their own margins.
0: How much do you think tickets might go up by?
3: It really depends on which route and what that customer base looks like, and whatever the procurement policy that each airline has will also have an effect on how much that airline's cost goes up and how much that airline will have to try to increase the price of its tickets. So I will not be able to give you a figure, but you know, we should keep in mind that the jet fuel price for this year is expected to be 70% higher than it was prior to this crisis, and that fuel represents a third of the cost base. So that gives everybody a bit of a hint of the potential magnitude.
0: Marie Owens-Thompson there. Donald Trump has suffered another legal setback, this time to his migration policy. A judge in Massachusetts has struck down the president's decision to massively increase the cost of H-1B visas for skilled migrants. In September last year, the president increased the price of H-1B visas from a couple of $1,000s to $100,000. He said the visa system was being abused and he wanted more jobs to go to American workers instead. But tech companies said they need those skilled workers, many of whom came from India. Here's our North American business correspondent, Samira Hussain.
4: What the judge is essentially saying is that this $100,000 levy ends up being a tax. And under the American Constitution, only Congress is allowed to levy any taxes. The Trump administration instead was trying to make the argument that this isn't a tax so much as, let's say, a regulatory fee. But the judge did not buy that and said, well, this is therefore unlawful because it really essentially does end up being a tax on companies.
0: And during those 9 months that the president's policy has been in place in September last year, what has happened? Has the supply of skilled workers to the United States dried up, people coming in on these visas?
4: Certainly for smaller companies, they were not paying those high prices because they weren't able to. And so they just didn't go and make those kinds of applications. I think the other thing that this really did was make those that were already here on H-1B visas very, very nervous. And now, if you remember when the Trump administration first started coming after H-1B visa holders, there was this massive push by companies, especially tech and finance companies that have a lot of these H-1B visa holders who were not in the United States. They told them basically, get back to the United States. We don't know what the Trump policy is going to be. We don't know how things are changing. So you need to come back here. And that was the other thing by design in terms of trying to put this kind of payment through by the Trump administration, is to make people feel nervous, is to make people feel like maybe I shouldn't take the risk and come to the United States on this particular visa.
0: And the White House can appeal against this judgment. Do you think they will?
4: So far, not really any kind of indication that they will do that. Remember that the Trump administration for a long time said that they want to curb a lot of immigration, that there are too many immigrants here, and that companies have been abusing this visa by bringing in these workers that are willing to work for less money than would one of their American counterparts. But of course, you know, the Trump administration got lobbied quite heavily by tech companies who said, look, we actually really need these skilled workers that we are getting from overseas, that we don't have enough people here in the United States to fulfill all the work that we have.
0: So in the meantime, whether there's an appeal or not, can companies now start bringing people in on these visas?
4: Yes. I mean, it is back to status quo. Nothing has actually changed. So it's back to where it was before. And, you know, the visas in terms of just how much it would cost for processing and stuff is anywhere between $2,000 and $5,000.
0: Samira Hussain there. You're with World Business Report from the BBC World Service. More news in a moment, but first, who is behind Sierra Leone's illegal fishing problem? That's the question the BBC's Ed Butler is looking at in today's Business Daily. West Africa is currently the global epicentre for illegal fishing, according to the United Nations Food and Agriculture Organization. Ed reports from Sierra Leone, trying to ascertain who is behind illegal fishing and what the government is doing about it.
5: You let them off.
6: Yes, yeah, but in principle, the government has considered that because of the COVID. I mean,
7: you see, the point is here that the local fishermen say they are having their nets cut regularly, and I've spoken to several fishermen who are saying they're having their nets cut by big trawlers, and they are not getting any relief from the Ministry of Fisheries.
6: That's not also true.
7: It's not true. They're lying.
6: It's not true.
7: Who is cutting their nets then? Because they keep saying
6: they're
7: losing.
6: They cut their nets.
7: They cut their own nets.
6: When that happens, artisanal fishing canoes, they do go out in the open waters, they compete for fishing grounds with the industrial trawlers. And so when they go there, there's a tendency that their net will be cut, especially if their lights are not on.
0: If you want to hear more of that report, search for our newly relaunched Business Daily on bbc.com or wherever you get your podcasts. The sound of North Koreans there greeting Chinese President Xi Jinping to their capital, Pyongyang. Some of them held up a banner describing the bond between the two countries as unbreakable. But is that right? And what should we expect from this visit? I'm joined by Professor Hazel Smith from the School of Oriental and African Studies at the University of London. Hazel, thanks for joining us here on the programme. China is an economic superpower, the second biggest economy in the world. North Korea, a hermit state with a closed economy. So what does Xi want from this visit? How on earth can North Korea be important to China?
8: Well, I know this is a business programme, but in terms of China's relationship with North Korea, it's the strategic issues, the geostrategic issues, which China is concerned with in its dealings with North Korea. It's a different way around for North Korea because China today is still North Korea's most important trading partner by far. Over 90% of its total trade, exports and imports, are with China. Even though, of course, there's been a lot of publicity about North Korea's relationship with Russia, selling munitions to Russia over the past 2 or 3 years, China's still its most important trading partner. So for China, to answer your first question, it's the strategic relationship. China has a 1,500-kilometre border with North Korea. Beijing's not really all that far from the border. It's in the northeast of China. And there, the areas on that in the Chinese side of the border are pretty well developed, and China would like to develop them even further. So any instability on the peninsula has a direct, or would, does have a direct and would have an even more direct impact on China, should there be a hot war. So to President Xi's interested in maintaining stability.
5: And as you've made clear there, it's clearly very important for North Korea, this trip. But what specifically are the North Koreans trying to get out of this visit, do you think?
8: I think simply more trade, more investment. One of the important things about North Korea is it's, although it's a very, very poor country, its total trade, I was looking at the figures, is something like about 4 billion 2023. It was in COVID times when they shut down the country a few years ago, half that. But even 4 billion is only a 15th of a percent of China's total trade. So it's a very, very poor country. So North Korea wants to re-expand, reopen its economy. It's still got quite major UN sanctions on it from dating from 2016 and 17. But it still feels that it can have, even though China is actually has been pretty good on maintaining sanctions, because China, as you know, is a vital part of the world trade system. It doesn't want to break that system too much, unlike Russia, which is not too worried about breaking sanctions with North Korea. So China's cautious in its economic relationship with North Korea, but not given the disparity in terms of the size of the trade and the fact that it wouldn't take very much for China to increase its trade quite substantially and even its investment within the current sanctions regime. And that's relatively small output for China would mean a lot for North Korea. That's why it's important for North Korea, because they feel that they understand they're massively experienced strategists. You know, they're incredibly pragmatic. They understand that China is interested in maintaining stability. There's no ideology in this relationship, or with Russia for that matter, despite the I hear you played the marching sounds at the beginning, but actually this is a very, very pragmatic leadership. So they're looking to expand trade, looking to expand investment and in order to redevelop their economy.
5: As you've said, the Chinese are responsible. They give 90% of North Korea's trade is with China. What about that investment, though? How does China invest in North Korea, and in what?
8: So far, what we've seen over the past, let's say since the end of the Cold War, because during the Cold War, up until 1990 or so, of course, China was a very poor country. We forget that China's come from nowhere. So China wasn't a major investor in North Korea. And even since the Cold War, what's happened is that it's more local traders who operate on that 1,500-kilometre border that I've been talking about that make small investments in North Korea with local partners. So we're not talking about very, very major investments. And that's not likely to happen until I think that there's some further movement on the political side, because China's extremely cautious. But in terms of encouraging small traders to move into North Korea, and of course they bring things like trucks and, well, they're not allowed to bring trucks because all vehicles are banned under the sanctions, but when they come in and out in terms of driving their own trucks, they can even small investments go a long way in North Korea. So it's local traders that are involved in that, not major state investors.
5: Okay. Professor Hazel Smith from SOAS in London, thanks for joining us here.
8: Thank you very much.
5: Now, there's been a slew of announcements from Apple in the past few hours. The tech giant is holding its annual developers conference in California. It's where the company's bigwigs show off their new software for iPhones, iPads and the like. It's the last developer conference for Tim Cook as Apple CEO before he's replaced by John Ternus. I'm joined by Peter Jankowskis, Chief Investment Officer at Arbor Financial Services in Chicago. Peter, any announcements from Apple have caught your eye?
9: Well, of course, they made a big announcement about Siri and how they're planning to incorporate AI within the new edition of Siri. Investors weren't particularly enthusiastic about that. The stock was down almost 2% today, and the overnight trading looks like it may also be down tomorrow.
5: And we mentioned John Ternus is going to take over. How do you think he will be different from Tim Cook?
9: Well, his emphasis has been on hardware, in particular leading the efforts for Apple to begin manufacturing its own computer chips, and they have a very efficient process for how they allocate those chips across their product line. I see him more as someone who is an expert in efficiency, but of course that was also somewhat Tim Cook's background when he came on board, kind of viewed as a technocrat, someone that would make things operate more efficiently, and he's turned out to be innovative in some aspects. So I think we're likely to be surprised by what the new CEO is able to do.
5: And staying with tech, Peter, just in the last half hour or so, ChatGPT maker OpenAI has confidentially filed for a U.S. initial public offering, joining Anthropic in the push towards the stock market. And, of course, we've got this big SpaceX IPO as well coming up. We were expecting this, but it's still big news, isn't it, an IPO for OpenAI?
9: Indeed. I think it is showing the scramble for capital within this space. In addition to those IPOs, of course, Google also announced recently that they're going to be issuing about $90 billion worth of shares to fund their AI efforts. So clearly, they're struggling with finding sources for capital. They're not able to borrow it all in the bond markets. They're having to move to the equity markets to make this go.
5: And any thoughts on which of these three big IPOs that we have on the horizon might be the one that really kind of whet investor appetite?
9: Well, I think SpaceX is probably the most likely in that regard, not just from the aspects of what they're promoting in terms of AI investment, but also you have, of course, the Musk factor, and he's always been very good at courting retail investors, and I think that's going to be key to making these various IPOs really take off and, of course, sustain themselves over time. You don't want to have an IPO and then suddenly have the stock price drop. And I think Elon Musk has a very loyal base of investors that will help support the stock even after the IPO goes through.
5: And Peter, one story that caught my eye today, Bitcoin. We've not talked very much about Bitcoin recently, but it's down quite sharply. It fell below $60,000 today. That's the first time it's done so since Donald Trump took over the presidency.
9: Well, I think a lot of what's going on here, we've talked about the AI capital raising. Many investors are cashing things in to be able to participate in that, and Bitcoin may be part of that as well. And of course, we have to remember as well that Bitcoin surged dramatically last year when various ETFs were put on the market and basically made legal by the SEC under President Trump. So you're kind of coming down from a somewhat elevated high, and at the same time, you have additional draw for the funds that have been invested there moving into AI.
5: Mm-hmm. Peter, thanks very much. Peter Jankauskas, Chief Investment Officer from Arbor Financial Services in Chicago. And we will, of course, be following that big IPO of SpaceX later this week. Now, here in the UK, the government has told some of the world's biggest tech companies that they will have 3 months to introduce measures to stop young people sending and receiving explicit images over social media. The Prime Minister, Sir Keir Starmer, says companies like Apple and Google have to come up with technological solutions to block the content on phones and tablets. Here he is.
10: This is not an impossible challenge. These are some of the most innovative companies in the world, and I believe they can solve it. But if they choose not to, then we will act and we will change the law. Because when it comes to the safety of our children, standing by is not an option.
5: Sir Keir Starmer there. Now, Tony Allen is the co-chair of a government panel on age restrictions here in the UK. And he joins me now. Tony, 3 months to comply or else what?
11: Well, that's really interesting because you have to say, although it's possible, as Sir Keir Starmer says, that to do this technology, the issue is if you're going to turn that into a criminal offence, who's liable? So obviously when you're using a Samsung phone with a Android device and a WhatsApp or whichever channel and then using connecting it to Vodafone or EE. All of those people play a role in how you communicate and potentially share those images. So who would be liable for the potential offence that the government are proposing to create?
5: Yeah, what are your thoughts on that? Who do you think would be liable?
11: Well, I think the government's idea is that it's the operating system, i.e. Apple or Google, as in Android. But they obviously provide what the phone uses to make the phone work, but they don't provide the apps that enable you to share these intimate images across the internet. And some of those apps are embedded within platforms like, for instance, Instagram or TikTok or those sort of things. And some of them are peer-to-peer and end-to-end encrypted systems like WhatsApp. And so it's a real range of people that could be caught by this legislation.
5: And how realistic do you think it is that this can be rolled out in 3 months? I mean, even if the big tech companies do want to comply, can they make those changes so quickly?
11: Well, it can be done. That's most definitely the case. And you were talking on your previous article about the WWDC in Apple headquarters today. They've already announced today, literally within the last 3 or 4 hours, that they plan to roll out the kind of controls that Sir Keir Starmer and the UK government are calling for. So it is there. It is embedded. It is possible to be done. Whether it can be done across all of the range of devices and systems that children use today within 3 months, that's quite a challenging ask. But we are in no doubt that it can be done.
5: And, you mentioned Apple there. They've unveiled these new child safety features. I don't know if you've had a chance to look at them. Do you know what they look like and how convincing they are?
11: Well, yes, Apple have been working quite hard on some development of child safety features in the UK in their last update of, I think it was 26.4, their last iOS update. If anyone's got an Apple phone, they will have been put through an age verification process as a part of that update. So they are starting to roll out the kind of controls that are needed to enable age-related eligibility decisions within the Apple environment. Obviously, we've got Android and Windows and other environments as well out there, but they are doing there's a lot of work going on globally on tackling this problem. We led the Australia Age Assurance Technology Trial. We've been working with Brazil, with the European Union, in the United States, and various other jurisdictions around the world as they try to bring in these kind of child protection controls.
5: Yeah, and what are your takeaways? What have you learned from that experience in Australia, in Brazil and elsewhere?
11: So in Australia, the critical issue in Australia is that the technology is there. So the age assurance systems, the age verification, they are all there. It is capable of doing that. But you've got this kind of position with the tech companies, particularly the American tech companies, that they, at the moment, they don't want to see that work. They are therefore implementing it, but not directing traffic towards it. So in Australia, you've got all of the companies that are required to implement age assurance have done so, but still most of the kids in Australia haven't encountered the age verification systems that

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1: And welcome to the History Hour with me, Max Pearson, the past brought to life by those who were there. This week, how the twisty, crime-ridden world of Italian noir fiction came about.
2: In truth, there are few cases that are resolved with definite certainty. And in Italy, there is no longer even the certainty of punishment.
1: Also, we hear a first-hand impression of the Nazi war criminal Adolf Eichmann.
3: Eichmann was an extraordinarily unlikable type. Just his face was a hollowness. He could have been a walking dead, you know?
1: Plus, the launch of Ireland's first TV channel dedicated to the Irish language, the history of Australia's quirky sculptures known as the Big Things, and the Chinese students in the run-up to the Tiananmen Square massacre.
4: Everything seemed new. Everything seemed possible. So we wanted to be in control of our own lives.
1: First, today's world news.
5: BBC News with Danielle Yawovetska. Iran and Israel say they've halted attacks against each other after they exchanged fire for the first time since agreeing a truce in April. President Trump had demanded an end to the fighting. The BBC's Sarah Smith spoke to the president about the developments.
6: In a brief phone call with President Trump, I asked him about his recent conversations with the Israeli Prime Minister Benjamin Netanyahu. What did he say to Mr. Netanyahu on Monday morning to persuade him to stop the attacks on Iran? The president told me all he said to Netanyahu was, "We have to use common sense. We're very close to signing a very powerful deal, a very good deal." But I pointed out, on Sunday night, he defied you. You asked him not to attack Iran, and he fired missiles nonetheless. President Trump replied that the weapons were already on their way by the time the two leaders spoke. And then he said to me about Benjamin Netanyahu, "If I tell him to do something, he does it."
5: However, Benjamin Netanyahu has warned that Israel will strike Iran again if there are further attacks. The International Criminal Court has suspended its chief prosecutor, Karim Khan, with immediate effect. In a statement, the ICC said Mr. Khan would be relieved from his duties until a final decision on disciplinary proceedings against him had been made. He has denied the accusations. Anna Holligan has more.
7: Mr. Khan has had a career in law spanning more than 30 years, including working on the International Criminal Tribunals for Rwanda and the former Yugoslavia. The allegations have unfolded during a period of exceptional pressure and political tensions surrounding the ICC. The United States imposed sanctions on Mr. Khan after he sought arrest warrants for the Israeli Prime Minister Benjamin Netanyahu and the former Israeli Defense Minister Yoav Gallant, linked to the war in Gaza.
5: One of Africa's leading football referees, the Somalian Omar Artan, has been denied entry to the United States to officiate at the FIFA World Cup, which begins on Thursday. Somalia's sports ministry confirmed he'd been refused entry despite having valid paperwork. The executive director for the White House Task Force on the World Cup, Andrew Giuliani, said he supports the decision by the Border Patrol.
8: There were some very terrible people that he was talking to, and while I can't go into the DROG on that, what I can tell you is it was the right decision by Customs and Border Patrol, and I support that decision. While we want players, we want coaches, we want referees to come here to the World Cup, we also want to make sure that we're not going to allow a soccer tournament to be the opportunity for terrorists to potentially get in the country or anybody who's actually talking to them.
5: The artificial intelligence company OpenAI has announced plans

0: to raise money on the stock market for the first time. The company, which makes the ChatGPT chatbot, did not give a time frame for when it would seek the money. OpenAI is the third tech giant to announce plans this month to go public, alongside Anthropic and Elon Musk's SpaceX. 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New research shows nuclear-armed countries increased their spending on atomic weapons last year by 20% compared with 2024. The International Campaign to Abolish Nuclear Weapons said the sum had risen to a record high of nearly $119 billion. Russia's energy ministry has acknowledged that several regions in the south of the country are experiencing what it called temporary disruptions to fuel supplies. It blamed an increase in aerial attacks by Ukraine. Ukraine has been hitting oil refineries and pipeline infrastructure in retaliation for Russian attacks on its own energy infrastructure and to limit Moscow's energy revenues used to fund the war. The left-wing candidate in Peru's presidential runoff has pulled ahead of his conservative opponent with 94% of votes counted. The poll remains too close to call. Only about 15,000 votes separate Roberto Sanchez from Keiko Fujimori. Crime and political instability have dominated the campaign, with many voters hoping the election would end years of political chaos. New research suggests that the type of fruit and vegetables people eat may be just as important for heart health as eating the recommended 5 portions a day. A study of 30,000 people in the UK and the US found that fewer than 1 in 5 consume enough nutrients called flavanols. Michelle Roberts has more details.
1: These antioxidants found in certain fresh foods, such as berries and broad beans, can support heart health by reducing inflammation. But the study found they were often missing or lacking from the diet of the 30,000 people from the US and the UK followed. Even in some who regularly ate 5 portions of fruit and veg a day. Other experts are cautious about jumping to conclusions, though, and say it's not yet clear whether boosting levels would prevent heart problems.
0: And that's the latest BBC News.
2: Hello, this is the History Hour with Max Pearson. This week's offerings from Witness History on the BBC World Service. Coming up, the Eichmann tapes and what they revealed about the Nazi Holocaust. One of the student leaders in China talks us through the run-up to the Tiananmen Square massacre. Also, the birth of Irish language TV in the 1990s and how Australia got its famous Big Things sculptures. But we're going to begin with a bit of literary history, the birth of what is known as Italian noir crime fiction. In March 1994, the Italian author Andrea Camilleri published The Shape of Water. The novel introduced the world to Inspector Montalbano. Using BBC archive recordings, Jen Dale tells the story of the book series, which has gone on to have global success.
3: She.
4: Yes, I know exactly when he arrived, the exact year. 1994. I was stuck on a novel called The Brew of Preston and then decided the best solution was to put it aside and write something else.
5: That something else is The Shape of Water, based in the fictional Sicilian town of Vigata. It's early on in 1994 and Sicilian-born Camilleri is 67, a pensioner who's white-haired, balding, with glasses and a raspy voice, often seen with a cigarette in hand. He's recently taken up writing again, doing it at night in a small room surrounded by books. He's not had much commercial success, but he loves storytelling. Speaking in the 2014 documentary Montalbano and Me by Rai Fiction a few years before his death, he credits his grandmother with teaching him the art.
6: Nonna Elvira.
4: Grandma Elvira is someone to whom I owe a lot. She used to make up words and you had to figure out the meaning of what she was saying. She had such a great imagination. She opened up mine.
5: It's also reported the author's father, when he was on his deathbed, urged Camilleri to write his stories down. And Camilleri certainly learned useful techniques from the many years he spent in his previous career in film and television, as he told the BBC in 2012.
4: The theatre taught me a lot about dialogue, but it was my TV experience that taught me the art of writing a detective story. I was a producer for Italian television of 30 episodes of Inspector Maigret and worked closely with a screenwriter. This writer used to buy 5 copies of the same novel. And you know in a novel there's a storyline A that starts and stops, then storyline B that starts and stops, then C. My co-writer tore the pages and put them all in order. He reconstructed the novel to suit TV. I took careful notes of what he was doing in 1960 and learnt the art of writing the mystery novel.
5: And Camilleri certainly wasn't afraid to take chances and defy conventions, according to John Hooper, Italian correspondent for The Economist, who spoke to the BBC after the author's death.
3: He was an innovator by nature, and one of the things that he did was to do a detective series involving a woman detective who was an expert in the martial arts. And this was in 1960s Italy, which was quite an adventurous thing to be doing.
5: So why not be adventurous in retirement? Camilleri's The Shape of Water, featuring Inspector Montalbano, differs from traditional detective stories because loose ends aren't always tied up neatly.
4: In truth, there are few cases that are resolved with definite certainty. And in Italy, there is no longer even the certainty of punishment. So at this point, the poor crime fiction writer begins to ask himself some questions. He says, do I really have to be the one to sew the torn fabric of society? Why is this up to me? Is it fair for me to declare this person guilty beyond reasonable doubt? Let's leave him with an alternative, so it's difficult to reach an absolute truth.
5: Now, you can't have a crime thriller based in Sicily, the island off the south coast of Italy, without mentioning the mafia. But again, Camilleri goes against previous traditions by refusing to put organised crime front and centre in his work.
4: In most of the Montalbano novels, there is always a page or two where he meets a member of the mafia, but it is marginal. Not that I'm trivialising the problem. Not mentioning it would be hypocritical. The problem exists, and it is important. Fiction somehow gives them a noble character. Take, for example, The Godfather. Marlon Brando's incredible performance makes us forget there is someone ordering killings by the dozen. This is the risk, that in some way the mafia is glamorized, and I refuse to do that.
5: And through Inspector Montalbano, he criticizes corruption.
4: The elements of a good policeman in Italy today are first to be deaf to the political pressures. The second, sometimes refusing to obey an order is a virtue, not a sin. The third, loyalty to your vocation and to those virtues that made you a policeman. That's it.
5: Camilleri paints vivid pictures of the Sicilian landscape and coast, perhaps echoing his many happy childhood memories of splashing in the sea. But food also plays a large part in The Shape of Water and later novels, as this excerpt from one of the Inspector Montalbano books shows.
7: In the fridge, he found a bowl of caponata, whose scent filled the soul, and a plate of little wild asparagus, the kind that are bitter as poison, dressed only in olive oil and salt. In the oven was a loaf of wheat bread. He laid the table on the veranda and enjoyed himself.
4: It is absolutely deliberate, highlighting how he loves to eat. He loves life. There is a beautiful saying, primum vivere deinde philosophare. First you live, then you philosophize. For Montalbano, it could be first you live, then you investigate. But his love for life is an instinct of his. I think it is a sort of unconscious revenge of mortality, an affirmation of being alive in the face of continuous death. Maybe eating subconsciously expresses the pleasure of feeling alive, a life force.
5: Camilleri writes The Shape of Water from start to finish. He has all the elements he needs, the crime, the exotic location. He's just missing the name of the lead character.
4: At that time, I happened to read a novel by Vasquez Montalban called The Pianist, which gave me a clue to how to restructure the Brewer of Preston. So my police and commissioner, who until then had no name, I just called him the commissioner, I gave them the name Montalbano, in gratitude to Montalban.
5: But it's also Camilleri's use of language that endears him to Italian readers, because he uses Sicilian dialect.
4: Yes, in my writing it has a particular meaning, because it comes from why we speak Sicilian dialect and the language we use. I studied quite a lot about when Sicilians use the dialect and when the Italian language. The dialect is always confidential, intimate, a friendly atmosphere. The use of Italian language creates an immediate officialness, a distance. Italian is used to make law, to suggest intimidation, power.
5: The Shape of Water was published in Italy on March the 10th, 1994. Camilleri's style of writing, together with the mix of crime, luscious settings and tantalising food, makes it a hit. It is widely credited with helping start a new wave of Italian noir, and gains an even wider audience when it is translated into English in the early 2000s. Not only that, the novel and subsequent series change how people see Sicily. Instead of mobsters and poverty, there is a foodie's paradise with beautiful landscapes. The so-called Montalbano effect is even reported as boosting tourism on the island. Here's John Hooper from The Economist again.
3: It brought out the beauty of Sicily, the lifestyle that the detective had. He had a house that looked out onto the sea, enjoyed his food, and operated in these beautiful towns with their gorgeous Baroque architecture. And all of that proved captivating.
5: Camilleri continued to write Inspector Montalbano mysteries over the next 25 years, but he was nonchalant about their commercial success, as shown in that 2014 Rai Fiction documentary.
4: My success came late, by which point many things seemed unimportant, so it didn't change my life at all.
5: But it certainly changed the world of literary fiction. The Montalbano books have achieved worldwide sales of at least 25 million and have been translated into 120 languages, whilst the adapted TV series has been shown around the world.
2: Jen Dale. Andrea Camilleri died in 2019, aged 93, but his influence lives on. Professor Giuliana Pieri from Royal Holloway University of London is an expert in Italian crime fiction and Italian noir. Giuliana, how would you define Italian noir? What are the key characteristics?
8: It's a bit of a mix of the traditional sort of formula, if you want, of crime fiction, where obviously, you know, you have a crime, there's a detection, and then at some point, you know, you'll find a resolution to it. And then that other tradition that is an interwar and postwar tradition that is really important, and it comes both from North America and from France. The hardboiled tradition, film noir, great writers in France and Belgium like Georges Simenon with Inspector Maigret, which puts the emphasis much more on the environment, the social aspect, the socio-political elements, and perhaps also the psychology behind it. So it's almost as if the crime is still important, but actually what really matters the most is understanding the background, the motivations, what lies behind. And sometimes what lies behind can be a very personal thing, you know, on the kind of psychology of the characters, you know, a kind of maybe tragic sort of story, or it could be something much more complex, which is where Camilleri sort of is and a lot of other writers of this tradition in Italy are, which is they really try to get to the bottom of what's happening in this society, what are the problems, why is there organized crime, what's the impact of this, you know. So there's a kind of complexity there about going beyond solving a puzzle to actually sort of putting the emphasis on the environment.
2: And this Italian noir, it's clearly distinct, is it, say, from Scandi noir or American gumshoe fiction that you've already referenced?
8: That's right. And I think the interesting thing there is that there's a real sense of placing all that is happening in a very quite actually realistically portrayed period of Italian history. So whether it's the 1990s and Forma dell'Acqua, you know, The Shape of Water is a very good example of that. 1992 was a really quite pivotal year in Italy with all these scandals of briberies, very notorious sort of mafia killings. So there's a sense in which these writers, Camilleri and others, were doing something that was very akin to a kind of social-political engagement, which is a tradition, I think, that runs through quite strongly in Italy. It was very strong in the post-war period, post-dictatorial, you know, after fascism, you know, where writers and artists, you know, really sort of saw themselves as kind of public intellectuals. And I think there's an element of that in Italian noir.
2: And you knew and interviewed Andrea Camilleri in the 1990s. What was your sort of most striking impression of him as an artist, but also as a man?
8: I remember going to see him I interviewed him in the summer of 1998 And he was extremely generous with his time. And I do remember his beautiful flat in Rome, full of light, lots of artwork, and very, very passionate about his Sicilian background. And we had a really interesting conversation about language, which I know came up in your program as well. In a country that is very multilingual, where people very often speak, well, move from dialect to standard Italian at home, and then there is a kind of a slightly higher register of standard Italian that you might speak at work, and how do you place that kind of linguistic diversity? So that was really interesting. And it comes across very strongly in his work.
2: Did you get the impression that he was aware of the mark he was going to leave on Italian fiction history?
8: Probably not at the time, because it was 1998. But what he was very aware of was that there was a generation of other younger writers, and the ones that we talked about at the time in particular were Carlo Lucarelli and Marcello Fois, that he really admired. So I think he saw himself as part of a new wave of something that was going to potentially actually change the perception of that particular genre in Italy.
2: That's Professor Giuliana Pieri from Royal Holloway University of London. From the fictional worlds of good and evil, we turn next to what is often referred to as the worst crime in history, the systematic extermination of Jews during the Holocaust and the Second World War. In the 1950s, the Dutch journalist Willem Sassen recorded hours of interviews with the Nazi war criminal Adolf Eichmann about his involvement in the Holocaust. That was before his capture in Argentina by Israeli agents. In 2015, Willem's daughter Saskia Sassen told Louise Hidalgo about the tapes and her memories of their secret visitor.
9: Throughout the 1950s, Adolf Eichmann had been living in Argentina under an assumed name when Israeli agents found and abducted him and smuggled him to Israel. Argentina was outraged at what it saw as a violation of its sovereignty, but Israel was triumphant.
10: I'm happy Tron has official Bayata Yudim.
9: The man who'd been called the face of the Holocaust would stand trial in Israel, the Israeli Prime Minister David Ben-Gurion told an astonished world. Eichmann had been walking home from work in Buenos Aires when a small team of agents from the Israeli Secret Service Mossad snatched him off the street and bundled him into a car. It would be 12 days before Eichmann's family and associates in Argentina knew what had happened to him. Saskia Sassen is the daughter of a Dutch journalist and Nazi sympathiser who knew Eichmann in Buenos Aires. Willem Sassen had interviewed him for hours at his home about the final solution. That night that Eichmann disappeared, Saskia remembers Eichmann's sons bursting into their house, demanding to know where their father was.
11: In the middle of the night, this massive banging of doors, and this young man appear with guns and lots of shouting, lots of accusation to my father. You gave him away now that you're done with the interviews. What I felt very strongly was the intensity of hatred.
9: Saskia vividly remembers how this man who'd overseen the logistics of the Holocaust for Hitler had used to come to their house to talk to her father. It was only when he was captured that she really understood who he was.
11: Eichmann was an extraordinarily unlikable type. Just his face was a hollowness. He could have been a walking dead, you know. I didn't know who he was. I just hated him.
9: Eichmann and her father would sometimes be joined by other people. They'd spend hours closeted together at the Sassen family home.
11: I don't know if every Sunday, but it was regularly. Certainly it must have been over a year. And we knew that my mother hated that person. And my sister and I, of course, we would try to sneak in, but they locked the door and we were out.
9: And what your father was doing in there was recording Eichmann, wasn't it? For hours on end, interviewing him about what he'd done, how he'd organised the logistics of the final solution of sending these 6 million Jews to their death. They were going to write a book together of Eichmann's memoirs.
11: These were serious, long conversations, and some people have said that my father extracted information from him and that he said more than anyone had ever heard him say, you know, the way he believed in it all, etc.
9: These recordings, there are 29 hours of them and 1,000 pages of transcripts, only re-emerged years later. Saskia remembers something else too. Her father, Wilhelm, wrote for several leading magazines, including the American magazine Time and Life, and he'd approached them about publishing the interviews with Eichmann. Eichmann, of course, was living under an assumed name, Ricardo Clement. His circle of sympathisers knew who he was, including Sassen, but who else knew isn't clear. What we do know is that Time and Life may have wanted to check for themselves that what Sassen was telling them was true.
11: One time, the people from Time and Life sent experts that bugged our house so that they had a recording, because they wanted to publish this. They needed the direct evidence captured by them, not just via my father's interviews. So they had to bore a hole in the roof from the second story. Then they had the state-of-the-art American bugging devices. Now, this was long before the capture, clearly. And I think my mother felt always that all of us really in the family, the four of us, were at risk. She was terrified.
9: Wilhelm Sassen was a National Socialist. During the Second World War, when Germany had occupied his native Netherlands, he'd worked with the Nazis, and after the war was imprisoned and accused of being a war criminal himself.
11: He went to the war front in Europe as a journalist, part of this battalion of journalists that Goebbels had set up. But he became a kind of fanatic, not a Nazi in the narrow sense, but a National Socialism. That is why he admired and became a close friend of Perón, who was a National Socialist. So there was this ambiguity. I had a lot of fights with him. We never stopped fighting, because I think between 9 and 12, I began to understand something about a politics that belonged to a past, but which had, of course, a huge shadow effect in the present.
9: Wilhelm Sassen managed to escape from prison and fled first to Ireland and then to Argentina. That was in 1947, the year Saskia was born. Buenos Aires at the time was a melting pot of cultures and politics, and many former Nazis and Nazi sympathisers found refuge there. Wilhelm Sassen began carving out a career, interviewing some of Latin America's most famous dictators for leading magazines of the day.
11: That positioned him as a writer that became attractive to this project that a bunch of people had, which was to rewrite history a bit, create a positive account of the Nazi regime, this brutal Nazi regime. That is how it started.
9: Even now, almost 60 years on, Saskia can't bring herself to listen to the recordings that Eichmann and her father made together.
12: He had Eichmann talking on tape.
11: I know.
12: About this most appalling crime.
11: Yeah.
12: I mean, your father, did he have a sense of how important what Eichmann was telling him was?
11: Well, the journalist in him thought this is a coup. That is, I think, why he did it. And he pushed, but all in the form of conversation. He was always drinking. Now, what I have heard is that he extracted language from Eichmann that nobody had heard Eichmann say. And this created a little bit of a debate as well. No, Eichmann didn't quite say that. And he did, actually, because it's on the tapes. You can hear him on the tapes.
9: At his trial in Jerusalem, Eichmann accused Sassen of distorting what they talked about to make headlines. Eichmann wanted to portray himself not as an ideologue or an architect of the final solution, but as a bureaucrat, as he put it, a small cog in Hitler's extermination machine. But in the Sassen tapes, a different Eichmann emerges, a chilling Eichmann, who has no regrets except, he says in this extract, that they didn't fulfil their duty. They didn't kill all the Jews.
10: Wenn 10,3 Millionen dieser Gegner getötet worden wären, dann hätten wir unsere Aufgabe erfüllt.
13: If 10.3 million of these enemies had been killed, then we would have completed our task. And because this did not happen, I am to blame for the suffering and the adversity of our future generations. Maybe they will curse us for this. But because there were only a few of us, we couldn't fight the spirit of the age. We did what we could.
9: In 1962, Adolf Eichmann became the first and last person to be hanged in Israel.
12: Wilhelm Sassen died 40 years later. We may never know if he betrayed Eichmann to Mossad or the CIA, or whether he doctored the transcripts he sent to Eichmann's trial to protect him. Why did the original tapes disappear from view for so long? There are many unanswered questions. Saskia Sassen left Argentina for America aged 19 and never returned. Today, she is one of the world's leading authorities on globalization.
2: Luis Hidalgo was speaking to Saskia Sassen in an interview first broadcast in 2015. 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And we'll be back in just a moment.
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0: Coming up in part two of the History Hour, the build-up to a massacre. We hear from one of the organisers of the Tiananmen Square protests in 1989. Why Australia is littered with giant sculptures known as the Big Things, and the birth of Irish language TV.
1: It brought the Irish language into the modern day. It was no longer in books. It was no longer in the corner on the radio. It was front and central and people could watch it.
0: That's after a summary of the latest world news.
2: BBC News with Danielle Yaovietska. Iran and Israel say they've halted attacks against each other after they exchanged fire for the first time since agreeing a truce in April. President Trump told the BBC he told Israel's Prime Minister to use common sense. The International Criminal Court has suspended its chief prosecutor, Karim Khan, with immediate effect. Mr. Khan stepped aside from his role a year ago following allegations of sexual misconduct, which he denies. The artificial intelligence company OpenAI has announced plans to raise money on the stock market for the first time. Reuters news agency says it's targeting a value of up to $1 trillion. It's the third tech giant to announce plans this month to go public alongside Anthropic and SpaceX. New research shows nuclear-armed countries increased their spending on atomic weapons last year by 20% compared with 2024. The International Campaign to Abolish Nuclear Weapons said the sum had risen to a record high of nearly $119 billion. One of Africa's leading football referees, the Somalian Omar Artan, has been denied entry to the United States to officiate at the Men's World Cup. The head of America's World Cup task force accused Mr. Artan of talking to some very terrible people. Russia's energy ministry has acknowledged that several regions in the south are experiencing what it called temporary disruptions to fuel supplies. It blamed an increase in aerial attacks by Ukraine. Donald Trump has nominated the acting Attorney General Todd Blanche to take on the role permanently. Mr. Blanche defended the president in a range of cases, including Mr. Trump's alleged attempts to overturn the result of the 2020 election. The eminent historian of the American Revolution, Gordon Wood, has died. He was 92. Wood won a Pulitzer Prize for his work, but unexpectedly burst into popular culture when he was name-checked in the Matt Damon film Good Will Hunting. BBC News.
0: Welcome back to part two of the History Hour with Max Pearson as we continue reliving some key moments from the past as reported on Witness History. Still to come, the launch of the first Irish TV station in the Irish language and the quirky cultural phenomenon of Australia's Big Things, those sculptures of people, animals and everyday objects, only huge. But before that, we're going to get an insight into one of the absolutely pivotal moments in China's not-too-distant past. On June the 4th, 1989, troops opened fire on protesters in Beijing's Tiananmen Square. The death toll is disputed. Officially, the Chinese government stated that only around 200 people died. Subsequent independent estimates suggest the true figure is in the thousands. As Tom Bonnet has been hearing from one of the student organisers, the seeds of the protests had been sown long before the eventual crackdown.
3: I remember on the May the 4th, the student demonstration was massive.
4: Leading the demonstrators that day was our witness, Wu Kaixi.
3: I was the general commander of that mass demonstration. I recall at least 100,000 students in Beijing took the street. And the march lasted longer than 10 kilometers. And we were welcomed by Beijing citizens wherever we go. So it has to be more than a million Beijing citizens were on the street welcoming us.
4: Wu Kaixi and his fellow students were urging China's leaders to listen to them because they wanted progress.
3: We want, from that day on, the voice of people to be heard in China. So we want press freedom. And then maybe in future take part in China's free election, democracy.
4: That huge protest of May the 4th had been born out of smaller demonstrations that were happening on university campuses throughout the 1980s. It was a time of reform. China was opening up and embracing technology from the West and global trade. For the students, it was an opportunity for political reform too.
5: You can imagine, I mean, the whole world is pouring in. Everything seemed new. All of a sudden, everything seemed possible. So we wanted to be in control of our own lives, to be able to, you know, live the life that the same age young students in the United States or United Kingdom are living. But we know we need to get democracy.
4: In 1989, with the decade drawing to a close, the demonstrators were no closer to political reform. So how did Wu Kai-shi and the student leaders galvanize a generation and gather that enormous crowd in Beijing on May the 4th? Well, it began with the death of a key ally.
6: The former Communist Party leader in China, Hu Yaobang, has died of a heart attack at the age of 73. Hu, once considered the most likely successor to Deng Xiaoping as the country's senior leader, was forced to step down 2 years ago after being accused of aiding the spread of so-called bourgeois liberal ideas.
5: He has been removed from his general secretary position because he was supporting to the student movement. And 2 years later, we learned that he had a heart attack in a meeting.
7: Students came running up saying they'd just heard the news and couldn't believe it. "The wrong man has died," said one bluntly.
4: The seeds of the May the 4th protest had been sown, and at Hu Yaobang's funeral in mid-April, crowds began to gather in large numbers in Tiananmen Square.
7: "100,000 students and workers in the world's largest square, in defiance of government plans to seal off the area for Hu's official funeral, shouting, 'Down with dictatorship!'"
5: From the death of Yaobang, April 15th to June the 4th, it lasted 50 days, but ended in June the 4th, it was a massacre. Let me tell you what's in our mind during the 50 days of protest. Every student were thinking, we know we're going to meet a suppression. The suppression for the student leaders, like people in my position, we were thinking could be prison terms. For the demonstrators, could be beat the hell out of us, police clubbing. And for the general participant, is getting a very lousy job assignment. Nevertheless, when you are in a movement like that scale, you cannot afford just to be totally pessimistic. You have to be somewhat hopeful. And we were hopeful.
4: Then comes May the 4th, a public holiday in China that commemorates a student protest 70 years ago to the day. So it's on this significant anniversary that the line of demonstrators gets longer and longer.
5: It was one of the biggest demonstrations that the People's Republic had ever seen, including the during the Cultural Revolution Red Guard demonstration. None of them have reached the level of that demonstration that day, May 4th, 1989.
4: And the marches weren't just happening in Beijing.
5: We know that the movement have spread it to the whole country. Every city that has a university had demonstration that day. There's more than 300 cities. And we say, wow, we have reached 100 million people at the very least in supporting us. So I would say the May 4th movement is one of the high point of the student demonstration. And then the Chinese regime responded very poorly. They said, okay, we're going to have a dialogue. We were excluded from dialogue. So the next logic step for us to escalate, hunger strike.
8: "Today we are holding a hunger strike. We protest the government's postponement in carrying on dialogue."
5: Almost every Beijinger took the street to show their support to the student. Teachers, intelligentsia, journalists, editors. One of our most important allies was the media workers.
4: And Wu Kai-shi and the demonstrators were hunger striking just as the world's media arrived for a crucial political summit. Soviet leader Mikhail Gorbachev was meeting Chinese ruler Deng Xiaoping.
5: So the journalists came in and saw, wow, there's a massive inn. We came to cover a summit and we walk into a revolution.
4: With the demonstrations being broadcast on television screens, the protests swell even more.
7: Huge crowds of people were pouring onto the streets in a triumphant mood. Sensing it seemed that the tide of hatred against the regime was unstoppable.
5: By the end of May, the pressure to the Chinese regime have reached to such a high point, Deng Xiaoping decided, okay, I'm going to say no to those peaceful demonstrators, but I'm going to make sure the whole country can also hear our answer. They start to mobilizing troops coming to Beijing, hundreds of thousands of troops wearing helmet, and then there were tanks to do what? To remove worn out hunger strikers in the Tiananmen Square?
9: There is shock, there is bewilderment, there is utter rage. They thought they never would fire on their own people. It was one of the things they were shouting at them last night. You are Chinese people's army killing the Chinese people. Stop it, stop it.
5: In June the 4th, it was a massacre. I was in a hospital due to my heart condition triggered by a hunger strike. But even in the hospital, I hear gunshots and everything. And then also the casualty poured into the hospital. So yes, it's loud, it's bloody, it's visible.
0: Wu Kaixi, one-time student protest organizer in China, was speaking to Tom Bonnet. Next, we're heading to Ireland, where the modern medium of television finally recognized the growing demand for broadcasting in the Irish language. It came in 1996 with the launch of the first channel dedicated exclusively to what's also known as Irish Gaelic. Lorcan Clancy has been hearing from the woman who opened the new TV station.
1: I remember telling myself not to trip. As I walked towards camera, I had the whole piece said to myself over and over and over. All I wanted to do was get it out cleanly, clearly, without tripping up my words or my feet.
10: Sinead Ní Huaire was the first presenter to speak on the new station, which was called Teilifís na Gaeilge, or Tina G. The launch was on Halloween night in 1996. That evening, there were fireworks, dancing carnival performers, and a party atmosphere outside the new TV studios in County Galway.
1: So yeah, I had to walk out the door, and as if I was inviting everybody in, this is the party, come in to the house, we'll show you around.
11: Kids, míle fáilte go Tina G. Agus míle buíochas leis an uachtarán bhí grobí na chin, agus í a gaí gach rathairn.
1: So I had my piece to say, and then I had to turn to the other presenter, Alva O'Monachán.
11: Tina G. A Alva O'Monachán, inis thún quay.
12: Could I mean am I heard the hanyad? Well.
1: And he had a piece to say, and then we followed back indoors again. It was just, it was really nerve-wracking and exciting and adrenaline and a rush and everything. Yeah, I can still feel that.
10: In the Republic of Ireland, Irish is actually the first official language, but it's also a minority language. Most native speakers are in the Gaeltacht regions, traditional Irish-speaking areas on the west coast. Outside those areas, the language is widely learned in schools, but rarely used in everyday conversation. From the late 1960s, native speakers campaigned for more Irish language broadcasting. Some even set up unofficial pirate stations, like Free Radio Connemara, to prove there was an audience for it. Responding to this growing pressure, the national broadcaster RTE launched a dedicated Irish language radio station, Radio na Gaeltachta, in 1972.
13: St. MacDara's Church in Carraroe was packed for Radio na Gaeltachta's first live transmission. Mass was sung by a choir from Connemara, Coolay, and the Dominican choir from Talla.
10: The next step was a dedicated TV channel. But by the time Tina G launched in 1996, times had changed.
1: Suulela was their tagline, still is, which is another perspective, another eye, a different look at things. And they wanted it to be new and modern, and to move away, I suppose, from all the old connotations of Irish and church and state and all the old guard. And they placed a great emphasis on programmes for the youth and for the young, always.
10: In the run-up to the launch, Irish language programmes were being recorded while the live on-air talent was recruited. Sinead sent in a showreel. She was called to an audition and then a training week where a group of potential presenters were put through their paces.
1: It was a week in Galway and they had people from the BBC training us on how to perform in front of camera. We had to go out and record things outside, walk and talk, doing pieces to camera. They were just throwing stuff at us to see how good we would perform live on camera or recorded. And then I got a call to say that they had selected two for continuity and weather and presenting on Tina G. And I was number three. They had selected a man and a woman, and the woman subsequently turned down the offer. So they rang me as the next in line, and I said yes.
13: They'll be the new faces and the new voices of the nightly news service on Teilifíse na Gaeilge. The service will be one of the driving forces of the station's four-hour nightly schedule. The equipment the news teams are using is the most sophisticated in the world.
10: That report from RTE News emphasised the scale and the ambition of the new station.
1: The control room was all new. Cutting edge in the mixing room, in the director's room. The studio was newly built. The whole station was newly built. So even on open night, they were still laying cables under the floor. So there were square tiles. Some of them were up and some of them were down. And you'd be walking over like stepping stones across the tiles. The logistics of that open night programme were huge and complex. So we were rehearsing and rehearsing, walking and talking and the moving camera to broadcast live the pieces to camera that we were saying.
10: And do you still remember your opening words and what you said?
1: I do. How sad is that? I said, Anocht ige hána, Anocht ige réachta, Anocht ige oscailte, Tina G.
11: Anocht ige hána, ige réachta, Anocht ige oscailte, Tina G.
1: That means tonight is Halloween. Tonight is a magic night. Tonight is the opening night of Tina G. I remember actually afterwards, I drew the short straw and I had to stay to do the weather at the close of the station at 11 o'clock that night. And everybody went off to a party in the hotel down the road and I was left there to do the weather. And by the time I got down to the party, they were closing the bar.
10: Tina G offered sport, news, documentaries, quiz shows, even an Irish language soap opera, Rus na Rún. Everything you could already get in English was now available in Irish. And crucially, it was a platform where all the main dialects of the language could be heard.
1: There are three main dialects in Irish, and they're quite different. They really are quite different. I was coming from Dublin with learned Irish. I was not a native speaker. And I had great difficulty understanding the native speakers when they would speak too fast. You know, as we all do, we run words into each other and we skip over words when we're really fluent in the language. And we already had at that point Radio na Gaeltachta, where in the main, native speakers were the voices that you heard. Teilifíse na Gaeilge was for the Irish language, for everybody, for learners, for fluent speakers, for native speakers. So they wanted all dialects and all levels to be heard and for it to provide a way into the language for everybody all over the country.
10: The station was renamed TG4 or TG Cathair in 1999 and it's still broadcasting today.
1: It was hugely significant for the language because it brought the Irish language into the modern day. It was no longer in books. It was no longer in the corner on the radio. It was front and central and people could watch it. It just makes a huge difference to the strength of a language, to the life of a language. There were parties all over the country celebrating that on the night that it launched. This had been sought for so many years to put Irish on the same footing.
10: And what did it mean to you personally to be that opening voice, the first presenter on Tina G?
1: Actually, I think since I was really small, I wanted to be on television. And here I was on television. I opened the station. It was really, even just in recent years when I think about it, it's a really significant moment that there I am, launching a new station. And yeah, it was a very proud moment.
0: Lorcan Clancy was speaking to Sinead Ní Gaoire, the woman who launched the Irish language TV station TG4. Finally this week, we are in Australia to reveal the history of what is arguably that country's quirkiest contribution to the world of art, the Big Things. In 1963, a giant sculpture of a Scotsman appeared outside the Scotty Motel in Adelaide. It was followed by a giant banana, a giant koala, and even a giant potato. Today, Big Things are found all over the country, adding a particular flavour to the Australian landscape. Paul Kelly was the artist behind both the Big Scotsman and the equally iconic Big Lobster. He and his daughter, Christabel Kelly, have been telling Stefania Gotzer how the sculptures came to life.
14: Australians have to drive long distances. It's a huge country. So perhaps these big things are made to draw attention to the towns that they're in so that people will stop.
15: This is Christabel Kelly.
14: I am also the daughter of Paul Kelly, the person who made the first big thing in Australia.
15: Paul is the creator of a 5-metre tall Scotsman who sits on the roof of Scotty's Motel. The sculpture is called, of course, the Big Scotsman, but it's also known as Scotty.
14: When he was first constructed, he was delightful. He had a sporran, little tartan bits at the top of his spats, a big hat on and bagpipes.
15: And here's Paul speaking from the care home where he now lives.
16: I was obviously a proven artist at the time, but I can't remember who approached me to build it.
15: Paul is 96, and he doesn't remember much of how he built Scotty. But of his 7 children, Christabel has volunteered to fill the gaps from her home in Ireland.
16: That's the miracle of having got a lot of friends or family.
15: Very true, Paul.
14: The first time I heard that my father was doing this was just picking up conversations between family members. His boss, George Vardis, was commissioned to make an enormous statue for a hotel in the north of Adelaide. It sat at a very prominent junction where anyone entering from the north of South Australia would see this hotel. I understand it was the owner of the hotel who commissioned Scotty.
15: Paul was living with his family in Aldinga, in the south of Adelaide. He had worked on several projects, but this was the first time he'd been asked to create such a big sculpture.
16: There weren't any sketches of Scotties because they were built from an actual person. I've forgotten who the person was. It wasn't me.
14: He measured all of the proportions of the giant Scotsman that he was making from one of his co-workers. He would go to this man and measure his arm and scale that up, and measure his hand and scale that up.
15: It was a very meticulous process getting the body correct.
16: Yeah, the head had to be right. Otherwise, there's no use doing the thing at all. And so I made sure that everything about the head was according to the Scottish tradition, and the shape was my head.
15: It was a time when Paul was experimenting with new materials, and so was young Christabel.
14: When he first brought this material home, fiberglass, I think I was about 6 years old, and my sister Alice and I thought it was amazing And we rubbed ourselves with fiberglass, and of course we were itchy for weeks afterwards. Scotty was constructed on a steel frame, and then chicken wire was put on top of that to make a rough outline, and then hessian was placed over that, and then the whole thing was sprayed with polyurethane and carved back. My grandmother bought me a very small Scotty doll so that I could think about what the big Scotsman was going to be like. But one thing I do remember is my father picking me up and walking me around the entire Scotsman when it was lying down. And I thought it was fantastic, but of course I just wanted to look up its kilt to see what was underneath.
15: And so Christabel became the first of thousands of Australian children captivated with Scotty and intrigued by what was under his kilt. A year after Scotty was built, another big thing appeared in Coffs Harbour on the east coast, a giant banana designed to lure customers to a fruit stall. Many more followed. There's a list of around 150 big things across Australia, though some scholars argue the true number is well over 1,000. Then in 1979, 16 years after building Scotty, Paul was commissioned to create his second big thing, the Big Lobster, better known as Larry the Lobster.
14: My father worked on it, my brother Tim worked on it, my sister Elizabeth worked on it, my husband worked on it, my brother-in-laws worked on it. And that was commissioned by a fisherman from the southeast of South Australia. My father would eat lobster at home and break it into its component parts and then measure it with a ruler and scale it up.
15: But Christabel is not very fond of Larry.
14: I was pregnant with my first child, and when my husband came home from work, he would smell like fiberglass and beer, and I really disliked that smell. I couldn't stand it. I was really happy when Larry was loaded onto semi-trailers and sent away.
15: Australia's big things aren't always perfect. There's a big kangaroo with very long eyelashes, a big penguin with tiny feet, and a big frog whose foot appears to be on backwards.
14: I do enjoy driving around and looking at other large things, but with a certain amount of smugness, because some of them don't quite work.
15: She's proud of her father's big things, although Paul has a very different way of seeing it.
16: Never got proud of it. Once you get proud of your own work, it gets destroyed. You must never be proud of your own work.
0: Sage advice from Paul Kelly, the artist who made the first of Australia's now famous

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1: This is the newsroom with Will Chalk. Tensions seem to have cooled in the Middle East, with Israel pausing its strikes on Iran for now.
2: Iran and Hezbollah are weaker than ever, and we are stronger than ever. But our fight with them has not finished yet.
1: But did Israel ignore an order from Donald Trump by striking at all? A question our North America editor has put directly to the president. In Sudan, despite 4 years of civil war, children have been returning to school.
3: What do you want to do when you're older?
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3: Why do you want to build homes?
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1: And a marine invasion of the coasts of Britain.
5: All the evidence is telling me that this is the biggest one ever. And also what's very significant now is that they are breeding quite prolifically.
1: So what can snorkelers expect to see more of? Find out after the news.
6: BBC News with Danielle Yawovietska. Iran and Israel say they've halted attacks against each other after they exchanged fire for the first time since agreeing a truce in April. President Trump had demanded an end to the fighting. Speaking to the BBC, he said he told Israel's prime minister to use common sense. However, Benjamin Netanyahu has warned that Israel will strike Iran again if there are further attacks. These residents in Tel Aviv described how the conflict is affecting them.
7: For sure we didn't win, but we are not winning for 2 years already. Almost three.
8: I think also the Israelis, the people of Israel are losing for sure. No one slept, kids aren't in schools, who's at work, all of the restaurants that are usually busy are empty.
7: There's no tourism.
6: The International Criminal Court has suspended its chief prosecutor, pending the outcome of disciplinary proceedings against him. Karim Khan has repeatedly denied allegations of sexual misconduct. He announced he was stepping aside from the role a year ago until an investigation into the accusations had finished. With more details, here's the BBC's Hague correspondent, Anna Holligan.
9: Mr. Khan has had a career in law spanning more than 30 years, including working on the International Criminal Tribunals for Rwanda and the former Yugoslavia. The allegations have unfolded during a period of exceptional pressure and political tensions surrounding the ICC. The United States imposed sanctions on Mr. Khan after he sought arrest warrants for the Israeli Prime Minister Benjamin Netanyahu and the former Israeli Defense Minister Yoav Gallant, linked to the war in Gaza.
6: One of Africa's leading football referees, the Somalian Omar Artan, has been denied entry to the United States to officiate at the FIFA World Cup, which begins on Thursday. Somalia's sports ministry confirmed he'd been refused entry despite having valid paperwork. The executive director for the White House Task Force on the World Cup, Andrew Giuliani, told the BBC he supports the decision by the Border Patrol.
10: Ultimately, what I can tell you is every visa decision is a national security decision. And CBP made the decision to block him from coming into the country because they realized that it was the best for the safety of not just Americans, but all the international visitors that have come here. So we support that decision wholeheartedly, and that will not be reversed.
6: The artificial intelligence company OpenAI has announced plans to raise money on the stock market for the first time. The company, which makes the ChatGPT chatbot, didn't give a time frame for when it would seek the money, which is known as an initial public offering or IPO. It didn't give a figure either, but the Reuters news agency says it's targeting a value of up to $1 trillion. OpenAI is the third tech giant to announce plans this month to go public, alongside Anthropic and Elon Musk's SpaceX. You're listening to the latest world news from the BBC. Donald Trump has nominated the acting Attorney General Todd Blanche to take on the role permanently. If confirmed by the Senate, Mr. Trump's former personal lawyer will become the administration's top prosecutor on a continuing basis.